0: The kids are all right. Tossed down, volley off the deck by Martin. Out towards the eastern side. Myers caught behind Nankervis. Adelaide wins out. Laird to Dawson, back to Nankervis, who turns through the logo. Bashir stand. Kick is poor. Shallow drop. Blitzarves comes out to meet it. Gets it for Geelong out wide to Bailey Smith. Sends a worm burner up to the 50. Borlase traps it well. Got it to Laird. Crunched through his troubles. He gives it away. Benny Hill footy. Can Geelong finally break through? Myers to Manor. Inside 50. Cameron pushes off Michael Annie, but dropped it late. Mark not paid. He's clattered into. Play continues. Jack Henry gets the turnover as he picks the pocket and kicks truly from five. Jack Henry gets one as he snatches it from Josh Worrell and puts Geelong back in front. Three lead changes in a matter of minutes. Four for the night, and it's Geelong up 4-6-30 to 4-3-27. 14 played, second term. Catch your breath.
1: Got to love the quick reply from the Cats. And Grian Myers is probably a bit of an unsung hero so far. He's doing a lot of work really high up the ground as a half forward and super clean in that passage of play again just to get the ball out to the runners. And we have mentioned Dan Curtin and his impact on the game so far. He's the leading disposal winner for the Crows. He's been on a wing against Jeremy Cameron. Cameron's now gone forward. That's clearly not working for Geelong. But the move forward, Tom, for Jeremy Cameron, he should have been paid a mark in that situation. I think it will benefit them now that he's gone deeper.
2: Time in possession, 44% this quarter. Adelaide to 32. But the turnovers is what's killing Adelaide.
3: You can hear the crowd. Dangerfield drop the footy. The Crows turn it over. Get it to Cook, running it right half forward, looking for Fogarty, your target. Oh, somehow got all the way through to his opponent. That is magic. It somehow beat him and got between to Guthrie. I really don't know how that happened, but Guthrie's going to want that back again. He was probably in as much shock as us because he's kicked it straight to Jordan Dawson. It's centre half forward. He'll kick from 50. For the instant reply.
1: It was a good read from Dawson. Dangerfield standing still at the top of 50, demanding the footy. If you're going to get it through there, you actually have to be on the move. And Dawson, very intelligent play. Good kick. Expect him to finish this one.
3: Such a booming kick, Jordan Dawson. Kicked some great goals this season. Captain v captain here at the top of the 50. In comes Jordan on that left, but he smashed it. He has smashed that straight through the middle, and he turns to the crowd and says, look at me. Jordan Dawson stepping up in the big moments, putting the Crows back in front. They're 5-3-33, Geelong 4-6-30. Almost 19 gone in this second term for ABC Sport.
2: Well, when Chris Scott says to Zach, why did you kick it there? Well, Patrick Dangerfield called for it. I'm just going to kick it to him.
0: And he's had 15 on the night, and he's his skipper, so you probably have to do it, right?
3: So he shouldn't be calling for it.
2: That'll be my get out.
3: Yeah.
0: Well, this is also, so we were hyping up Hugo Hawker-Hahn, first gamer against Patrick Dangerfield right now. He's out there playing 369. So Hawker-Hahn has had 8 touches, 7 kicks at 100%. Dangerfield 15 touches, but 9 kicks at 22. Who would you rather, Jammo?
2: Well, I think that's always been a bit of his knock-on with Patrick Dangerfield. Like, he's kicking. I mean, his ball-winning ability is just insane.
0: Crows by 3, tap down. Bailey Smith, clearing kick. Flying out of the 50 was Ollie Henry, and he's actually got it on landing. Just fell on top of his chest. Pops up, bit surprised. Kicks towards the scoreboard. Cameron's got 2 to beat. Dawson gets across to knock it over the boundary line. Gee, it is blow for blow right now. An absolute shootout at the Adelaide Oval. Leads changed hands 4 times. In this term alone, just we go 3-3-3, back to back to back.
2: Well,
0: to
2: answer your question, if Hawker-Hahn plays 369 games,
0: we'll take him.
2: We'll go with him.
0: Tossed in, Toby Murray down. Back just collapses as everyone's fighting for the footy. About 4 or 5 over the top of it, throw a blanket over them, and Atkins isn't happy with Jordan Dawson as they come up 25 out from the Cats' goal. Dangerfield will hand it to the official. We go again. Jack Henry flies, taps it down to his skipper, tackled, but got boot to ball. Across the body, he rolls it. Can't quite work the angle, and it will be tossed in right next to the right-hand behind post.
3: So Dawson, as Chris Scott mentioned earlier in the week, he's doing it up forward. He's doing it in the middle. Now he's worked his way down back. He is a superstar of the competition. In the right contest, Jack Henry grabbed it out, gathered by Hawker-Hahn. Just a clearing kick out of defence, in dispute now. Important ball between Brune and Taylor. Taylor just wrapped him up. It was Blitzarves, in fact. takes him to ground. We'll have

0: The ball up left half forward for the Cats. Rain still tumbling down here at Adelaide Oval. No respite. Clearing handball towards Pete Ling.
1: Clean.
0: And what a pick up there from Archie. Handball's to Hall Kahan, but Neil Bullen, he slipped over at the important moment. Zach Guthrie pumps it inside the forward 50. Dangerfield dropped a chest mark. He's got a handball option, but he went the goal option. Almost got run down. Flicked it back towards Blitzups. Snaps around the body, and that's touched on the line by a Geelong teammate, Ollie Henry. Minor score, 4-7-31. Adelaide, 5-3. 33. I think Danger was a bit hungry there, Jamo.
1: Yes, there are other options available.
2: Has one for the night. 17 touches as well, Patrick Dangerfield. He leads everybody else out there for touches.
1: Still a half to go, but I reckon this is Zach Taylor's best game I've seen him play. Conversely, I think Archie, let's see what happens here.
2: Miller goes long and it clears the pack. Archie scouted it well, hands it out to Toby Murray, who had a paddock. Kick was no good. His toe caught the turf, but it works. Coming out, Walker knocked it to Rochelle, who blazes away 45 out. Missed to the right, but it's going to come back anyway. Walker deemed to have thrown it.
3: What? He's saying he handballed it, isn't he? I thought it was a handball.
1: He was clean.
2: Yep. Is it a classic crow throw? We'll have a look at the replay. Oh, so on the half volley, he has rugby passed that out. Gee.
1: That's state of origin stuff.
2: The Texas bluff is no good.
1: How good was that last week?
2: Geelong free kick. Kola Jasny gets it back to Bruin. He heads from the right-hand side. Defensive goal face back out to Bailey Smith. Left back pocket. It is the Crows by two. Time on second term.
0: Kicked up towards the logo. What a fly, Ollie Henry! In these conditions, what a grab. Plays on quickly. Kicks forward and finds the chest of Neil. He wants to roll around on his right boot from the 50.
1: I want to see a barrel, Tom.
0: He was practicing them pre-game, Jamo.
1: He will drop this at the top of the goalpost if he nails it. He was kicking him from there, Loz, in the warm-up.
3: I'm still finding words for Henry's mark. That was incredible.
1: Wasn't it?
3: In these conditions.
0: Launch. So, Shannon Neal, will he go the big talk? Holding it like a drop pump, but he'll kick it from 55, drifting away to the right. Had the journey. Minor score. So, 4-8. 32 Geelong, 5-3, 33 Adelaide, a one-point game at Adelaide Oval, 23 and a half gone.
2: Crows play on quickly, Miller uses Hawkahan, Michael Annie out to Laird, then back up to the broadcast wing. Murray had to edge Zach Guthrie out of it. Ball came back to O'Sullivan, clattered into, they take the advantage of the Cats. Smith over the top to Holmes, spots a gap, kick looked awkward, but it was precise. Straight to Shannon Neal, who drops low and takes it 30 from home.
1: Callum Archie is just sort of, the bounce hasn't gone right. He's taken it clean. He's got it on or he's been tackled hard. He's just having a tough night. But the other way, we just saw the Ollie Henry mark on the replay once again. But then when you have a look at Max Holmes, how clean he was with that kick.
2: So Jack Martin got two chances to kick his first. Shannon Neal's trying to do the same. Close to the man on the mark. It's going to be line ball and it hits the post. On the left-hand side, minor score for Geelong. They're an accuracy plaguing them. Scores level, but they're 4-9-33. Adelaide's 5-3-33.
0: Worrell short to Berry from the kick-in. He's going to go straight down the hey-diddle-diddle up towards Walker, who's in front. It's brought to ground, rode by Saligo. Quick hands to Taylor. Your man, Jamo, handballs to Keys. Rides the tackle of Stewart, tries to get rid of it quickly. Only ended up in the hands of Myers. Now Atkins. He was clean to Wiltshire, who marks right half forward. So game number 7 kicks inside the forward 50. Flying at that was Neil. Brought it to ground though, and Berry rose for Adelaide. Kicks out of defence and is perfect to Miller at left half back. Trying to move it quickly as they have all night. Goes to Keys now, centre wing. He starts the run, goes on the left boot down the line, and he's kicked it out of bounds on the full. Hasn't been his best kicking night, has it, for Ben Keys? They are tough conditions, though. Scores are level. 33 apiece, 25 and a half gone in this second term.
1: How good was Dan Curtin in that last contest, too? There were two Geelong players ready to take a mark, and he just came around the back and was able to get a fist to it.
2: Rod Jamison there with Lauren Arnell tonight. Down the line go the Cats. Dempsey was the target, knocked away. And Curvis, clean in traffic, just swept through four, got it back towards Saligo. And Curvis retreats to Laird, who kicks down the line. Early fly from Keys, knocked away by O'Sullivan, who follows up with a thumping kick forward. Atkins commits the body on Laird, keeps tracking the footy, trying to reel it in on hands and knees with Nan Curvis. He paddled it forward and it might just work. Saligo gets there and is collared. Umpire sees it this time. Free kick to the Crows, left half back. Bit of afters as well. Myers and Dawson. And Atkins and Saligo. He's looking back to his best, Jake Saligo, recently. The heart surgery in the pre-season, the rolled ankle, but last couple of weeks have been solid, averaging 18. He kicks down the line. Berry brings it to ground. Big 6-on-6 there. Bailey Smith toes it out. Now Curvis is there, though. Hands it to Laird for the Crows. Running out of room, but Cook tight walks the boundary line. Sends it towards the 50, and Murray would have taken it, but Taylor came the other way and clattered into him. Ball shoots out. Holmes says, thank you very much, and gets the Cats out of dodge. Bailey Smith down the line. Atkins forced to spoil from behind. Gee, there's an apology as Zach Taylor turns to Toby Murray and says, my bad.
3: Cannot be getting in the way of a leading tall forward.
1: They've actually been their own worst enemy on occasions when they have gone forward. You know, like, Toby Murray with his kick to Taylor Walker. Just needed to lace him out. The simple things that have allowed Geelong to win the footy in the back half.
0: Blitzov won the hit out, but Cook wins the clearance. Kicks it up towards centre half forward. A high ball. Rochelle's in there. Another one percenter from Taylor. Knocks it forward, but Martin did well to bump Rochelle off it. Handballing forward now. The Cats. A soccering ball from Holmes. Tries to gather in front of the interchange gates. Shrug the tackle of Curtin. Handball towards Wiltshire. Curtin in his back. Play on, says the umpire. Berry did well to Nan Curvis. There's a lot of Cats players here, but the Crows win out. Curtin kicks forward. Crows have the numbers, but Stewart did great. 1-on-3. Handballs to O'Sullivan, to Holmes on the logo, to O'Connor. He's mowed down by Peatling with a spear tackle. Nan Curvis wins it back for the Crows. Miller at Curtin. Centre wing. We can't take a breath here. Kicks forward. Walker gets the spoil. Archie knocks it forward to Rochelle. Rides the tackle. Handballs over the top to Peatling. He's at the 50. The Crows can raffle this. McAndrew handballs a tough one to Keys. He rushed it. Reclaim the lead. What a big effort from both teams, but the Crows win out. Keys on the end of it. 6-3-39, Geelong 4-9-33, late in the second term.
3: You've got to give credit to the Crows. They've stood up in the contest tonight, and Geelong again, you watch them most weeks, they should have been out on the wing there, and the Crows stand up. Dan Curtin involved again in the scoring chain, and just interesting with Geelong, like in these conditions, their backs really leverage up high, Jamo.
1: Yeah.
3: Like they really roll the dice to force numbers to the contest. They've allowed forwards, especially Taylor Walker, out the back too many times tonight, and the Crows know they've just got to get it forward, and just love the contest that the Crows are bringing to stay in this.
1: Yeah, just 1 minute remaining in this second quarter, but just you're right, Miller off the halfback line clean. Spoke about Archie, Curtin being able to do it. Worrell with that lead in this second quarter. Zach Taylor has gone to the bench with a bit of a concern.
2: Out of the middle to Koning, tumbles it towards the Geelong 50. Myers was looking at Miller. I couldn't get the footy. Peatling gets it out of there, knocked it towards Keys, the desperate dive as he tries to slap it to an advantage. Dangerfield cuts it off, dumped for his troubles, drops the footy. Cook sends it forward, strong mark from O'Sullivan. This kid can really play. Was in the mix for the Rising Star last year. Murphy Reid too hard to top. Down the line he goes, Neil flies, did enough to knock it down to Martin, who tries to brush off Nan Curvis, but he would not relent, just held on for all eternity and forces the free kick.
3: These are the types of moments, if you're a Crows supporter in the crowd or listening in, you just got to be really pleased with what they're bringing, particularly that one from Nan Curvis.
2: Nan Curvis up to left half forward looking for Walker. Did he get a fingertip to it? Yes, as it rolls over the boundary line. Josh Money downstairs.
4: Just looks like a small knock to the inside of the right knee for Zach Taylor, quite possibly from when he collided with Toby Murray, but has just given the physio the thumbs up after a quick run through.
0: So an enthralling quarter of footy. Crows 3-2. And that's the margin. One solitary goal. Boundary throw in. McAndrew and Blitzarbson. You can hear the siren there. A tough contest at Adelaide Oval. It's tough conditions for the Big Freeze. It's been tumbling down all night. But the Crows, the home side, who desperately need a top eight scalp, they lead at halftime. They're 6-3-39. Geelong have been a bit wasteful, 4-9-33.
2: Goal scorers all individual for the night, so, or at least for the Crows. So Keys, Berry, Dawson, Walker, Taylor and Neil Bullen. There is two to Martin for the Caps on return, and that is a clear-cut example of why the Geelong's management plan is so good. So 12 players they've rested through the year so far out of the last 9 weeks, and Jack Martin looks absolutely fresh tonight. Singles to Dangerfield and Jack Henry as well. As Tom said, it is the Crows by six at the major break. A little fun task on the text line tonight as well, because we share our text line with Melbourne Local Radio, who are currently on digital tonight, and whatever they're talking about must be related to your favourite cat, because we're getting a lot of Cats texts that aren't about the Geelong Cats, but we've sifted our way through. Richard from Geelong is loving how his team is playing, thinks that Geelong are missing Lawson Humphries though. Rolled ankle, was a chance to play but didn't train during the week, so I don't think you'll miss him too long, Richard, but you're right, he's oh silky off half back. And Rob is loving Lauren Arnell's insights, says it's about time that Ryan Myers is recognised for his work. Hasn't been caught, his disposal's been excellent. It's amazing, he's playing on a partially torn ACL, Ryan Myers. Hasn't kicked a goal this year, but is averaging 22 touches, career high. So he's almost, role has changed, he's doing it hampered, and he's still finding a way to be damaging. So he's doing a terrific job out there tonight. I might segue that over to you, Lauren Arnell, and how, what you thought about the first half of Ryan Myers as well.
3: Yeah, he's got to do the little things well, and that's why, particularly in these conditions, being clean is so important. And we saw, I thought, for most of the first quarter, Geelong was far cleaner, and then now we've seen the Crows just really front up for the contest, and it's making such a difference for them. And I think when you want to just compete and stay in the contest, that little one, I probably didn't explain it as well as I would have liked, the last little contest there from Nankervis, like Jack Martin has been one of the more impactful players on the ground so far, and he looked like he was out on a wing, and there was probably six or seven players hit the deck, and Nankervis just hung on by his fingernails. And it's those little moments that make a difference when you want to win a game of footy, and playing like a team who know that it's do or die tonight, and it's season defining. But for Myers, I'm glad someone's appreciating what we're seeing. But yeah, I mean, it's a tough role. He's got to work really high up the ground. He's got to be clean when he gets anywhere near it. And yeah, for a guy who's got a partially ruptured ACL, it's wild to me that he can perform at this level. It's incredible.
2: Jamo, what did you take away from that first half?
1: Oh, I thought Adelaide's efficiency with the football was probably better. Well, and the numbers do suggest that in that second quarter, 62% to 57 in terms of kicking, but the overall disposal efficiency is 71% to 64 in favour of Adelaide. So whilst a couple of the Geelong players have been really clean off the halfback line, Loz highlighted too just how much room they do come forward, and they can allow you to get over the back at times. And if they don't win the footy, it really opens up. So I guess the ability to be able to move the football forward, and if you can get it over the top of that. But that just sort of shorter kick in the middle of the ground to go short to force them back, and you keep leading up, you can open them up. Collingwood do something similar as well with their defence. So, but you just have to use the football, but they want you to kick it down the line and kick long. So I thought in that first half, you know, again, Hall Kahan, he's in that quarter, he's had eight disposals. Dan Curtin's ability to win the football on the wing but also do the work back, and how clean he's been. Josh Worrell, once again, I think Peatling's done a tremendous job. Sam Berry also butts, and then Michael Annie bobbed up in that second quarter to be able to do it. Rochelle hasn't done much. But then you go the other way. Jeremy Cameron's only had five, and he had one in that second quarter too, and he went forward, but on, you know, he's fumbled.
3: Yeah, and I think Dan Curtin did an exceptional job head-to-head with him on a wing, and that wing role's really suiting Curtin tonight. One interesting stat for mine, guys, is the mark count. So Geelong have had 98 marks in a half on a wet night, and the Crows 65. We talked a fair bit in the pregame about do the Crows play less chip mark style, and they've certainly adapted to the conditions really well, especially in that second quarter, playing a lot more direct footy, leveraging off how high those Geelong backs come up, and it's allowed them to get fast out the back a couple of times. So I wonder if you're in the Geelong huddle now at halftime and you're talking about some tweaks you can make. I think if you look at 98 marks at halftime on a very wet night, you're probably talking about a bit of an adjustment there and a bit more direct.
1: I think the pressure from Adelaide too, just 39 to 24 tackles in that half. So yet the contested, they're out by 14. Uncontested in front. The clearance work 22 to 20 in favour. So they're actually starting to chip away at some of the real strengths where Geelong play really good football. So, yes, both sides can improve, but I think Matty Nix would be pretty happy. Chris Scott would be asking a bit more from some of his players.
2: I haven't been as clean with my note-taking tonight, but usually I kind of write down how goals are kicked. And
1: No one would know that.
2: But the point I'm trying to make is that I have a feeling off the top of my head that 7 of the 10 have been at like ground ball get goals rather than set shot goals. So if you're playing very tall and as Loz said, you're playing a mark,

0: style game where you're trying to get it to Cameron at height, or you're trying to get it to your Henrys at height, it might not be the night for it, because it feels like the smalls are the ones doing the damage.
1: Well, Shannon Neal's up there too, and he's only had two shots. He's been really quiet also. But they chose to leave Brad close out. You know, like, so that option, and you have the ability with the emergencies, and you know the weather conditions. It's been raining since 4 o'clock here. Yeah. And bucketing down the last 3 days, so I'm unsure as to that decision.
2: I think the other side to the coin for the Cats as well is they've had four more scoring shots than the Crows, and have definitely been inefficient and just missed opportunities that you'd expect them to kick. So there's probably an element also at halftime of, like, let's trust the process. We're getting reasonable looks. We just have

0: still anyone's ball game as well. It's a one-goal margin. Adelaide by six after leading by two at quarter time, 6-3-39 to 4-9-33.
1: New from ABC Books.
2: Australia's only cat historian tells the surprising and complicated story of our famous and infamous felines. The Cats of Australia by Jodie Stewart. Available in bookshops and online.
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0: Lipsarves, Marksett, skies it. She's got right under it. This is a high footy. Off hands, Jack Henry fortuitously landed in his lap. Gives it to Jack Munn from 30 and he curls it through for an instant response.
3: This is the 2026 AFL Premiership season with ABC Sport.
0: Lipsarves, Marksett, skies it. She's got right under it. This is a high footy. Off hands, Jack Henry fortuitously landed in his lap. Gives it to Jack Munn from 30 and he curls it through for an instant response. Martin's got two and Geelong snatch back the lead.
4: Finds Toby Murray in the middle of the ground, kicks towards centre half forward. Archie with the gather, Archie with the shrug, kicks to Walker, marks 45 out. He's got a teammate in the goal square. He's going to play on. He kicks from 35 metres out and puts the Crows back in front. Classy play from defence, from a debutant, all the way up the other end to Taylor Walker in game 310.
0: Myers to Manor, inside 50. Cameron pushes off Michael Annie, but drops it late. Mark not paid. He's clattered into. Play continues. Jack Henry gets the turnover as he picks the pocket and kicks truly from five. Jack Henry gets one as he snatches it from Josh Worrell and puts Geelong back in front.
4: Handballs over the top to Peatling. He's at the 50. The Crows can raffle this. McAndrew handballs a tough one to Keith. He rushed it, but he kicked it, and the Crows reclaim the lead. What a big effort from both teams, but the Crows win out.
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0: It is a wet weather slugfest to start round 13 here at the Adelaide Oval, and it's, I guess, a bit ironic in the sense we've got the SA Freeze on tonight. We're seeing some of the local celebrities go down the slide in honour of Neil Danaher and Fighting MND, the big Freeze beanies out and about here in South Australia, as they will be on Monday for the King's Birthday Clash. It's a chilly affair for those playing, for those in the crowd, and for those who are under the ice tonight as well. Great to have your company for Thursday night footy on ABC Sport. It is the Crows by six at the major break. Has been neck and neck throughout the night. Geelong would feel like they were on top for probably more than Adelaide, but they've been inaccurate, and the Crows

0: And 33. Aaron Bryans and Tom Wilson calling the action for you tonight alongside Premiership players Rod Jamieson and Lauren Arnell. The big news heading towards the weekend is a lot of the injury news and the team changes, because we've seen a fair few swaps as we build towards some big games across the weekend. So tomorrow night you'll be able to hear our call of Hawthorn and the Western Bulldogs from the MCG from 6:30. Eastern Standard Time. No Jack Gunston for the Hawks. That foot injury lingering a little too long, so he is out. Cody Waitman back for the Western Bulldogs for the first time in nearly 2 years. So massive to see him out there for the Dogs. Turning to Saturday, where we've got three games as part of this shortened bye period. Fremantle will get Hayden Young back, but no Matthew Johnson with his hamstring and Brendan Cox's knee causing some concern. So he's out. Finn O'Sullivan won't be there for the Roos with concussion either. Brisbane have lost Huma Cluggage and Kadeen Coleman. So a calf injury that's going to force scans for Huma Cluggage, who has been underperforming the last few weeks and is now set to see a specialist and figure out what's going on there. So two big stars out for the Lions ahead of the Q Clash, where Gold Coast have a debutant in Jai Murray, the former first rounder for the Gold Coast Suns. Port Adelaide get to welcome back Tommy Cochran after fractured navicular, so he returns from 14 months out. Kane Farrell with an adductor injury will miss, and the Eagles get to unveil their new recruit Brandon Stasovic finally after his knee and concussion concerns. Josh Lindsay is the man who's been omitted as a result, though. Extended squads for Sunday, but the Swans have named Callum Mills and Brody Grundy. The Saints have named Nasai Wanganeen-Millera. The Bombers have Mason Redmond and Sam Durham coming back, but no Darcy Parrish for them. And the Blues look to be potentially unchanged. Maybe Zach Williams to come in, but otherwise no outs for them currently in that doubleheader tomorrow. So plenty of sport coming your way. We'll have the Hawks and the Dogs from 6:30 Eastern. If you're a follower of the other codes, the Super Rugby Pacifics, it's finals time there. So the qualifying final between the Hurricanes and the Brumbies from 5. You can hear that on ABC Listen. And in the NRL, we've got a double header tomorrow in round 14 that all starts at 5:30 Eastern Standard Time. Text line tonight, 0437 774 774. Had a cheeky one in from Pete before the break from Ballarat. Lauren Arnell, would you like to throw your hat in for the Carlton job?
1: Oh, boy. No, thank you. That's very, very kind. And
2: What about the Essendon job?

0: as far as five, but the reported offer is seven. So someone might need to tell John that they're about to pay a pretty hefty load for a couple of stars.
1: Who's reporting that one?
0: That's been numerous, but Cal Toomey's been leading the charge, and he often gets these things right. Yep. So
2: my question to him, I was unaware of that, and then your follow-up question was around that. I had no idea.
0: Well, usually we don't like to ask clubs about players because they'll give you a nothing answer. So I thought I'll cheekily ask him, what do you think about 10 mil over 7 years? And, yeah, he said you didn't really like it.
1: Well done, Aaron.
0: Someone might need to tell him that's what the offer apparently is for the guy coming in.
1: Oh, sometimes I wonder how much is smoke and mirrors. Like, Cal Toomey is pretty well on the money most of the time, as you said, but sometimes you just wonder, like, is there a manager throwing an extra couple of years on to get something else happening and a bit more cash if it is a five-year deal here at the Crows? But, wow, it's getting pretty outrageous now, isn't it?
0: Big numbers, yeah.
1: Huge.
2: I was reading here in the Footy Record, they're talking about where will they be in 2027. So they're saying Zach Butters, Western Bulldogs. However, the big offer potentially from Richmond, 8 years for $18 million, possibly. Lachie Neale, it says he might, and I heard this yesterday, go to Collingwood.
0: Yeah, there were some rumblings about that as well.
2: Yeah, so on a three-year deal.
0: That's it now for your veterans, isn't it? They want the longevity.
2: Well, I think it's always been, and that's been the, you know, and maybe sort of some stars of the game, but, you know, he's certainly got some challenges off-field, but there was some talk that that might even remedy itself and come together and he's going to stay there. But why would Collingwood, in their current position, go for a player of that age?
0: Second half about to start, but I want to throw a quick one at you, Jamo. So if the Dogs got Butters, but the Crows got Neale and Bailey, who would you take as your premiership favourite?
2: Oh, Adelaide.
0: Yeah? Loz?
1: Oh, jeez. I think the Crows are down a tall or two, to be fair.

0: wins the free kick.
1: Just the luxury, hey, to be able to do that. The middle has stepped up. Michael Annie in this quarter repelled on a couple of occasions. And for the Cats, Jeremy Cameron back onto the wing.
0: Jordan Dawson will start his set shot approach. 45 out. Man on the mark, 20 from home. It's a slight angle to the right. The Cats got burned by the Blues skipper last week. This will be big for the Crows. Dawson runs in, drills it hard, and gets it into the hill. Two for the night for Jordan Dawson, and Adelaide finally breaks the deadlock. It is a game-high 12-point margin. We've been single digits all night, and now the Crows have a bit of breathing room. 7-3-45, plays 4-9-33. 2 minutes into the third term on ABC Sport.
2: Dangerfield remains in the middle of the ground for Geelong, and his turnover is really what caused that for the Crows. I love the quick reply from Adelaide, and if I'm Mark O'Connor, I'm probably holding Jordan Dawson every single time I've caught 1v1. He's such a fantastic player, and really, like, if there's a game where he's shown his true versatility, it's got to be tonight. He has been everywhere.
1: Lachie McAndrew in that first half, and up in the early part of this, 23 hit-outs, and that mark in the middle there, just clean hit-outs to advantage. He's been extremely good as he goes once again.
3: Smith's going to get the clearance again for Geelong, up towards centre-half forward, ball in dispute. Ollie Henry tries to lay a tackle on ball ace. He's dropped it. Oh, should have been holding the ball. Play on, says the umpire. DeConing, handball to Myers. He's mowed down by Laird. Ends up with Miller at centre-half back. Clean hands from Rochelle to Neil Bullen. Back to Rochelle, up to Archie. Marks forward of centre wing. He's got Cook as a runner. Runs to right half forward. Kicks it long inside the forward 50. Dawson's got the sit. That was a tough contest. There's two Cats players down. Dawson not looking good either. He's got some company with some teammates. This is an ugly contest. Player going back with the flight of the ball.
2: Connor O'Sullivan.
3: So O'Sullivan went underneath. O'Connor went over the top.
0: Yeah. Walker pushed O'Sullivan into that contest. So he's actually hurt his teammate by shoving the opponent in.
3: He did too.
1: He's got like a sore hip, Jordan Dawson, struggling to actually... Look at those two blokes trying to... You'd think they're both 60, by the way, one standing the mark and the other going back to try and have a kick.
2: The crowd's not happy, but the call is right. The push was there from Walker into O'Sullivan.
0: So O'Sullivan gets the free kick and just quickly releases a long bomb out to left half back. I reckon it's off hands. There was four players on the boundary line trying to keep it in. Crowd's getting a little bit frustrated again. First quarter wasn't exactly going their way.
2: O'Sullivan is going to have to come for a head injury assessment here. He's had a doctor go out to him, waved him off, but I'll be surprised if he doesn't have to come to the bench here.
0: Tossed in McAndrew straight down the throat of Cook, who kicks inside 50 for the Crows. Again, Dawson battling with O'Connor, who gets the fist in. The Cat hits the deck. Dawson trying to follow up. It's knocked over by O'Sullivan. Boundary throw-in. Crowd's riding the momentum right now. When they're up, they're pretty quiet. When they're down, they're certainly a bit more vocal, but it's a pretty close game at the moment. Crows by 12. Tossed in left forward pocket. Adelaide's 50. Bit shallow for both rucks. DeConing gets a little underarm tap, trying to get it to Guthrie. Bailey Smith got it out. Handball was a bit errant. Holmes becomes the tackler on Neil Bullen. We're 30 from home. Ball up to come.
3: McAndrew knocks it down. Neil Bullen gathers with the one hand, kicks towards goal. Oh, it hit the base of the post. That would have been something from nothing. Lucky for the Cats. Adelaide 7-4-46. Geelong 4-9-33. 5 minutes 40 gone in this third term. And they bring it out of defence. Picking up towards the logo, outer side. Martin flies Worrell Fiss out over the boundary line. We'll have a throw in. Defensive side of centre wing for the Cats, who are now trailing by 13 points in this third quarter. Margin was 6 points at halftime in favour of the home side, Adelaide. They're desperate to get a scalp this season. They haven't got one. Haven't beaten a team above them on the ladder, leading by 13 points. DeConing knocks it down. Miller gathers, takes on the tackle of Smith, got away from him. Kicks inside the forward 50, looking for Archie. Handballs it off to Cook, lowers the ice to Rochelle on the chest. Not 15, handballs to Fogarty in the goal square, and he dribbles it through. Goal umpire unsure.
2: Did look like it could have dribbled into a Geelong leg on the way through. I think that's what they'll check.
3: Crows players are going back to set up.
1: Might have been the post too, is he asking?
3: Soft call to check if it's hitting the post.
1: Did you see? Yeah, it's

0: Hit the post. Just touching there. Just sometimes wonder, Loz, like, why as players do we 5 metres out? Like, you've actually taken a mark and you've then played on.
1: Michelli.
0: Yeah.
1: Yeah.
2: So, minor score in the end. It's gone against the post. Josh Money on the boundary.
3: Yeah, the Geelong doctors have just been reviewing that vision with Connor O'Sullivan. They are parading the boundary now. You get the feeling he'll be coming off for a head assessment.
4: Holmes plays on, blazes away. Got a rush of blood, just kicked it straight towards Borlase. Back into the 50 for the Crows. Pack collapses with a couple of fists. Holmes tries to keep it in and Archie will walk him over. And we get a boundary thrown in the same spot we were 5 minutes ago.
1: That'll be significant for the Cats. If O'Sullivan has to come off, he's taken Walker so far all night and obviously losing Humphreys off the back of last week. They're missing both of those players for the second half. It's going to be significant.
4: Crows by 14. Inside 50, it's tossed in. McAndrew, beautiful tap to Peatling, who put his head over it but didn't come away with the footy. Atkins dives in. He spun in the tackle ball up. We are 25 out.
0: Inside 50s already in this quarter, 5-1, and it's staying in the forward area as the Cats now clear it.
4: McAndrew looked for Peatling again, but again, he just ran too wide of the footy. So Geelong, as Jamo said, get the exit. Ollie Henry trying to gather the footy, too much momentum, fell into it. Cook's kick smothered. Atkins can't control it. Diving in. Peatling again, trying to win the footy. Can't extract it cleanly. Bailey Smith's got to deal with Cook. Ball shoots out to Berry. The Crows might get a chance here. Dawson tried to tow it, but it was pulled away. Collar Jasny puts his head over it, flung the ball out in the tackle. Wasn't really more of a throw, but just kind of hooked it and then shot out. And the ball ends up shooting back out towards the benches, and it will be last touch to the Crows. Wayne Miller wants to go. Back towards the direction of Walker. Didn't quite get the angle on the run. And O'Sullivan, with some fly, takes the mark. Cuts it off through defensive 50 and looks to switch towards the light tower. Clear and kick comes from O'Connor.
2: Kicks down the line. Contest there between Butts and Mullen. And Mullen really didn't have his eyes on the footy, so Butts wins the free kick on the logo. Out of sight of the ground.
1: It's been really good, Jordan Butts. Just really playing a role. Stats might not match it, but key defender just showing up in the aerial contest.
2: Having a great year, Lauren. Kicks down the line towards Walker. Goes out over the boundary line. Right half forward for the Crows, Josh Money.
3: Yeah, interestingly, O'Sullivan's still out on the ground. The doctors were walking up the boundary line to try get his attention, but still out there and taking marks. So that's one to watch.
2: Boundary throw in. De Koning. Works McAndrew under the footy. Takes it out himself. Handballs towards Smith, who tried to soccer it forward. Salego gathers and pushed out over the boundary line by Atkins. And we'll have another throw in. A little bit further away from Adelaide's goal. About 80 metres. They're up 14 points.
4: Saw this in Adelaide's last game against the Hawks with Nick Watson, who was a bit hesitant to come off, eventually did and was finally cleared at half-time, but took a bit of time. Tossed into Koning, tried to take it out of the ruck, couldn't control the footy. McAndrew grabs it, thumps it, spirals it, and O'Connor takes the intercept mark off the bodywork of Stewart and kept Rochelle out of it. Geelong switched to the broadcast side. Martin's the target, front on with Miller off. Fist comes in, knocked out towards Wiltshire though. Neil gets it with the link up. 1-2. Geelong inside 50. Flying is Ollie Henry. Coming late was Borlase. Knocks it down. Cameron wants to keep it in. Shot the handball across. Couldn't quite get to Ollie Henry and Borlase will walk it over. So the push in. So Walker's pushed O'Sullivan in and clattered into Dawson. Dylan Shield got a one-match suspension last year for doing so against Geelong, but he pushed Mark O'Connor into his teammate, which caused Aluamun Luol to land on his head. So he got a concussion for hurting an opposition player. Could Walker potentially face at least some look from the MRO? Tossed in, Neil couldn't take it. Cleared quickly by the Crows. Oh. Big hit on the drop as Walker charges into Collar Jasny. Pops up okay. Out the back, O'Sullivan. Buffeted off his kick, but it's headed the right way. Dawson, out the back of the pack, has managed to intercept it.
1: Big grab too. O'Sheep.

0: okay. Out the back O'Sullivan, buffeted off his kick, but it's headed the right way. Dawson, out the back of the pack, has managed to intercept it.
1: Big grab too. Oshie Mullins now gone to Dawson around stoppage, so to take that mark, as knowing he's got a tag, really important for him.
2: So his kick towards Miller, it was just touched by Holmes, but Miller did well, gets it back to Worrell, goes short to McAndrew, the ruckman, left half back.
3: Oh.
2: Working hard is Dawson, and it's a perfectly placed kick from the ruck to his skipper. So he's got a defensive side of centre wing. Having quite the game is Jordan Dawson. So he plays on now, long towards Walker. Fisted away. Wiltshire with the handball. Straight to Nankervis. Turnover. Peatling. Archie. Two on two. Up forward. Going deep inside the forward 50. Rochelle works hard. Tries to soccer it off the deck. Taking on the tackler. No prior. Good strong tackle there from Keys on O'Connor. We'll have a ball up. 35 from Adelaide's goal.
4: Just going to say that kick to Taylor Walker, Tom, was actually pretty good. Rather than going long and high, he actually put it out in front to Walker's advantage.
0: Crows by 14. The Cats haven't scored in this term. Tap down Bailey Smith, gets the exit, bounces its way towards Myers. He's spun the full 360 by Laird. Ball up to come, attacking edge for the Crows.
1: You mentioned Butt's dominance in that back half. Jeremy Cameron's now gone forward again off a wing.
0: Voice of Lauren Arnell, the former Port Adelaide women's coach. Rod Jamieson's here, the head of footy at Glenelg. Tap down. Peatling gets it back towards Laird off a step. High ball into the 50. Rochelle gets in front, nearly got a second bite at it. Hits the deck. Berry becomes the tackler. They fall into the footy, 45 out. First win last week for the Glenelg girls, Jamo.
4: Yes, it's a step forward, Aaron.
0: Toby Murray gets the tap, but well scouted by Manor. Running the wrong way, curls it back in board. Caught behind was Cameron. Ricochets off the shins of Braden Cook, and we'll get a boundary throw in. Just wide of the benches. So the Crows have dominated this term. All three scoring shots, just a goal and 2 points to show for it.
4: What about their tackling? 17-5 in this quarter alone.
2: Number one pressure team in the comp, Jamo. Showing it. So far this evening, Blitzarves gets it out the back towards Myers. His handball's dangerous towards Bruin, who's met by Fogarty. That was socket off the deck and hit Archie in the chest, 35 out. It was just slingshot out of there. Was it Keys?
4: I think Bruin, didn't he, turned and tried to do it, and it might have been Keys has come through from the tackle of Darcy Fogarty, and Archie's got an easy one for a change.
2: He has hit him on the chest. Oh, this would really hurt. Margins already to game high, 14 points for Adelaide. Archie from inside the paint of 50 starts it right, bends it straight through the middle. Cal Archie played most of the night on Jeremy Cameron, on Tom Stewart, I should say. Correct myself there. And he's hurt him with a goal. Extends that margin to 20 points, 8-5-53. Geelong 4-9-33, halfway through this third term.
1: I hope our listeners can hear his goal song too. It's a ripper. Don't Look Back in Anger, Oasis. Not a bad one, but good from the Crows. They've been dominant in this quarter, as you guys have mentioned. And O'Sheen Mullen has again gone inside, and expecting he goes to Dawson at this centre bounce. But Geelong have to fire back. They haven't really fired a shot this quarter, Jamo.
4: And their kicking is poor. Adelaide's going at 74% to Geelong's 45%. So the pressure around the ground, finding a teammate, the target, the way Geelong defend, they're going to have to get a little closer to shut down.
0: Crows by 20 and the Cats are being tested. McAndrew down. A Murray, rather, who knocks it outwards to Berry. He slaps it up to half forward. Committing the body was Hawker Hahn. Knocked it out. Curtin becomes the tackler on Dangerfield. Trying to rip it out of there is Bailey Smith. Dawson brings him down. Picked up by Dan Curtin again. Helicopter down the broadcast wing. Walker well held. And he lets his opponent know all about it. O'Sullivan, the offender, he hands it to Curtin. Looping handball was a hospital one. Berry had to try and make it work, getting it back to him, but crunched for his troubles and handballs over the boundary line. Wasn't the right move there from Dan Curtin.
4: It's just another turnover. Again, I understand acknowledging the run, but you have to use the football smarter.
0: Here's the Cats using the run of their own. O'Sullivan linking up, working with O'Connor. Tumbler kick was miserable, but Ollie Henry made it work. Got it to Dangerfield, into the 50, Blitzarves the target. Spoiled down, Manor couldn't gather. Picked up by Myers, though, gives it to the Werribee product. Centering kick didn't work for Blitzarves. Toby Murray did very well to not only get it out, but hit a target.

0: High hit and hope, and Worrell's got it left half back.
1: Crows up by 20 points. Kicked the last four goals of the match. Walker flies, couldn't complete the mark. Out the back is Archie, the goal kicker. Guthrie for company did well. Gets it to Broome. Throws it on the left boot, up towards right half forward. Blitzovs flies. Roving his lead at the bottom of the pack. Did he dive on it? The umpire says no, we'll have a ball up.
2: That's the move for the Cats now. Blitzovs gone forward just to provide more of an aerial presence. We've spoken about the Adelaide defenders cutting everything off. Blitzovs now a bit on his shoulders, forward of the ball.
1: Murray with the hit out down to Soligo, slung around and got the handball to Berry. Contest between Walker and Guthrie brings it to ground. He's got some support in Keys to Neil Bullen. He's just waiting for the cavalry to arrive. Flicks it back to Fogarty, looks for Archie. Oh. Got the fist in there when it looked like Stewart would take the mark. He's got time to pick it up before the boundary line to Colajasny to Bowes. Underground ball down the line towards Holmes. Cook can keep it in. Goes back to Hawker Hahn. Steps one and he's mowed down from behind by Wiltshire. Free kick Geelong, defensive side, centre wing, members side of the ground.
0: Just a little lesson for the debutant there.
3: Won't hurt.
0: He'll learn from it. Down the line go the Cats. Looking for a score this term, and Neil clunks a good contested grab. That'll give them a chance, and this will certainly give them an even better one. Toby Murray, committed to the marking contest, hits the deck, comes up, and running by Braden Cook has got into the protected area because yep. Murray hadn't really stood yet.
2: Just a little bit lazy, lost focus there, Cook.
0: He's not really that close either. This is one of those that makes the rule look so pathetic because there's not really any threat to a handball received there, but rule's the rule, 15 metres.
4: I don't know if he could have gone that much further right.
0: You have to run outside the boundary.
4: Correct.
0: The Cats need it, though, and they'll take it. Shannon Neal kicks from 30 and smashes it through the big sticks into the Riverbank stand. He roars towards his teammates to almost settle him down. Hey, mate, this is our first one, and we've still got a while to go. It is Adelaide by 14 points, but Geelong get a gift to re-enter the contest. 5-9-39, they trail the Crows 8-5-53. 18 minutes played, third term on ABC Sport with Lauren Arnell and Rod Jamieson.
2: Well, it was a super mark from Shannon Neal. It set them up for that easy goal after the 50-metre penalty, and Neal's gone to the bench now, and DeConing back in the ruck after Neal had taken a couple of centre bounces for them. Could be a tide turner here, guys. I think the Crows have just dominated this third quarter so far, and crucial for Adelaide to respond now.
4: I just think regardless of what team you follow, the umpiring impacting and making a decision like that.
1: Not good. Back in the middle of the ground, McAndrew down towards Dawson on his hands and knees. The handball went backwards and was gathered by Holmes. Blitzarves did well, gets it to Myers. Goes to DeConing, Dangerfield kicks inside the 50. Dempsey, one-hander, snatched it and then pulled it into his chest, 40 out in a 45-degree angle.
2: That is almost rude. Wow. What a mark.
1: That's just talent.
2: Potential. I think the Adelaide fans think it might have been a significant push in the back to Cook as well, who has been on the wrong end of a couple umpire calls in the last 30 seconds.
4: Get him off. He's cost Adelaide two goals.
1: So Dempsey's still got to kick it. What a talent he is.
4: Absolute talent.
1: Goal a game this season. Kicks from 45. The silence is deafening. Dempsey makes it back-to-back goals for the Cats. They're back within 8 points just like that. 6-9-45. The Crows 8-5-53. We're into time on third term.
2: He kicked the goal like a little chip shot onto the green, didn't he? He just popped it up and floated through just over the goal line, and no one actually competed for it. It's almost the perfect kick. But such an important stage of the game now, guys. I think the Crows fans know it.
0: You can just sense the nervous anticipation about what's going to happen. Adelaide have had a few close losses this year, and it's a funny old stat. Like, to be a Crows fan would be one of the worst things in the world, because when it comes to close games,
4: worse
0: they're
4: than Richmond.
0: Always in them. 31% of their last 125 games have been decided by 10 or less. Can you not, Jamo?
1: That was so quick.
0: He's just funny. And you're wondering why I give him grief for his bald head. DeConing out of the middle, hands it to Atkins. Geelong regrouping. Dempsey.
4: Has anyone got HR's number?
0: Stewart, 25 years.

0: you get a bit of leeway. Atkins up to left half forward. Jack Henry forced to spoil as he's battling with ball ace and it rolls over the boundary line. So my point was, Crows fans are so used to close games. It's just, you know, this is just a repeat deja vu.
1: Oh, look, I think against Geelong, you just can't. It doesn't matter. Like, three or four goals is not enough anyway to sort of sit on your laurels and work the way forward. But they just find ways. They will themselves. And they've got the players that are capable of turning a game.
2: Atkins wheeled himself into the contest and kicked inside the forward 50. Dribbles out over the boundary line. We'll have a throw in 35 from goal. I think HR actually calling us.
1: The good thing is, hey, Dom, we
0: probably
1: recorded
0: pre-game.
1: That.
0: Yeah,
2: Fletcher's got it all. We've got four cameras in here, all the audio that you could ever need.
1: All right, I'm dropping the mic, I'm leaving.
0: Tossed in, Cats 50, tap down, Wilkshire gets it to Myers, Atkins pushes off Dawson, hands it back towards Dangerfield, bang! Oh. He's smashed into front-on contact. Wasn't as hard as a car crash. Laird just turned towards the ball drop and Dangerfield ran straight into him. Oh, no, there you go. Yeah. You know what? He has
3: right in front of the umpire.
2: Right in front of me.
1: Just his right arm over the shoulder of
0: just
1: Patrick Dangerfield,
0: wasn't
1: it? Too.
0: Unneeded.
2: Clumsy.
1: Well, this could go a couple of ways here. Patrick
3: Surely.
1: Dangerfield will put this straight over the top of the umpire or he'll put it out in the full.
0: Public enemy number one, Patrick Dangerfield in his old state misses to the left. The crowd will love that. It is the Crows by 7, 22 played third term on ABC Sport.
2: Looked good most of the way. It was a tough angle. So Miller brings it back in. What? Goes to Michael and he puts Miller under huge pressure. Bayon says the umpire. No, there was an umpire right along the boundary line. The fence that's calling that holding the ball. Josh Money in the boundary.
4: Yeah, Tom, O'Sullivan has come off the ground and spent some time on the Cats bench. Quick word with the doctor, but they seem satisfied at least that his head is okay, which is good news for him and Taylor Walker as well.
2: So Bose wins the free kick, strong tackle, right up against the boundary line, right half forward. The spot you practice when you're going off the ground. In game 150, Jack Bose kicks a drop punt, starts it right. It's straightening, it's straight through the middle from the milestone man. That is an epic goal. What a kick from Jack. And they are back, the Cats. 7-10-52. Adelaide 8-5-53, 24 gone third term.
3: Wowee, the Cats, some very strong responses. And if you do your scouting report against the Crows, you know the man they want with the footy in his hands in their D50, and that's Wayne Miller. And two Geelong players corralling him, Bo's the beneficiary. And what a finish from the boundary. We have a ripping angle of that, don't we, right behind it.
0: We
3: it
0: are
3: was
0: privileged.
3: A beautiful kick.
1: It's a great kick there up that end. But again, it's just the inability of Adelaide to sort of assess the situation too. It's the balance of go fast when you need to, but Geelong anticipated that. They had three players shut down on him and they knew he was going to handball. They didn't need to try and get the footy on that quick.
0: Three unanswered for the Cats, 1 point game. McAndrew out of the middle, hands it to Berry, shoots it to the eastern side. Cook fumbled and he's set upon. There are five Cats around him and he's got the footy out of there. Neil Bullen had a fresh airy. Bruin gathers, had an arm pinned but gets a kick straight up and down. McAndrew commits, towed forward by the Cats. Picked it up his butts and put his head through the tackle. Gets the handball out. Paul Kahan trying to get it to Neil Bullen. Blitz arms with a fist towards De Koning. Got a handball out. Myers gave it away though. Back to Laird. The Crows have some time. Right half back. Ball ace up towards Archie. Entangled with Zach Guthrie. Coming the other way. Tom Stewart tackled. Shot the handball out. Jamison doesn't think he did so cleanly. It'll work for the Crows anyway. Archie tried to scrub a kick forward. Little wide for Dawson. Rochelli keeps going though. Three behind him. He knocked it to Fogarty. He gave it back to Dawson. Tumbling kick. Just couldn't get the angle under pressure. And it rolls over the boundary line near the scoreboard. It is a cracking contest. Adelaide by a point. Close to three-quarter time.
1: It's just more so if you get tackled and you don't dispose of the football, it's
2: holding the ball. McAndrew knocks it forward into a dangerous spot, but De Koning did well to gather. Not sure how that was got rid of by Holmes, but he got it to Bruin. Quick kick out of defence over the top of his Eton Manor, wrapped up by Butts. Ball ace has the footy. was sharked though by Myers. He steps inside to the running man of Blitzovs. He is the running man. Good pressure from behind. Neil Bullen put a lot of pressure on that kick. Oh, Martin fumbles, falls in the lap of Zach Taylor, who kicks the centre half forward, and Fogarty marks just outside the paint of 50. We know he's got this in him.
3: Oh boy, Jack Martin, the easiest of ground balls. Although it's wet conditions, he's been clean in the first half and relatively uncontested, and really, really poor fumble has cost this one for Geelong.
1: He was looking to handball it before he had it in his hands, didn't he?
2: Yeah, the official stat says no pressure error. So Darcy Fogarty, it'll take a kick from 55. Unloads, probably just got a little bit underneath that one and away to the right. So a minor score for Fogarty, second of this term. So it goes to a two-point margin, 8-6-54, Geelong 7-10-52. And from the kick-in, working well on the outer side of the ground, I should say, was McAndrew. Getting across and getting that over the boundary. We'll have a throw-in near the scoreboard.
3: He's been good, hasn't he?
2: Yep.
3: Big man.
0: So Adelaide to get another chance. Margin's just two. McAndrew and De Koning battling for position. The latter wins it down for the Cats, trying to break through a couple, and unable to get through is Mullen.
1: De Koning has actually been better in the ruck than Blitz has. He's actually, McAndrew's jumped all over him, and De Koning's used his strength.
0: De Koning does win it down. Holmes gets it to Bailey Smith. Tackled as he kicked it off balance. It works. Up to Jack Henry, but not a lot ahead. Has to slow things down at the Odie stand. Jack Henry will go right back on his mark and finally hit it hard. Down the line to his brother, and Ollie comes out to meet it. Henry to Henry. It's a royal affair at the Adelaide Oval. Ollie up towards the 50, looking for Zach Guthrie. Late bump from Archie. Prevented him from taking it. Spills out.
2: Is this a free kick?
0: This is a free kick.
2: The field.
0: Left half back at the moment for the Crows, and they've won it. Oh, sorry, right half forward for the Crows. Yeah.
2: 100 metres away.
0: So wrestling on the ground, James Peatling and Bailey Smith. That was off the kick that Smith sent down the eastern wing. So that was a minute ago. They stayed wrestling on the deck, and finally the umpires pinged Bailey. So what would have been a Geelong entry, and it looked like a dangerous one, is headed straight back the other way. Man on the mark, 51 out. Peatling will set it up top of the goal. Square, couple of flyers. Dawson nearly clunked it. Tackle's late on the ball drop. It'll be tossed up, 15 out straight in front. Chris Scott will be ropeable.
2: So Stewart and Fogarty were wrestling, Smith and Peatling.
0: Tossed up, McAndrew gets the tap. De Koning, though, gets the handball out. Almost gave it to Berry, went straight through his legs, nutmegged. Goes the second bite, but just can't break free from Blitzarves. We're now 20 from home.
1: 2 minutes remaining.
2: Crows in front. McAndrew knocks it towards the goal square. Martin's there clean this time. Gets it onto the left boot and finds Ollie Henry on the lead. Bailout kick hits the chest of a teammate, and they're going to take it on. Up towards Mullen. Turns around. Cook for company. On the logo out of side. Fakes the handball to Bowes. Goes inside to Myers. He's got nothing up forward, so flicks it back to Bowes. Handball's inside to Broome. The cavalry's arriving for the Cats. He looks forward up towards Dangerfield. It's the advantage of Hawker-Hahn, who gets the spoil. Down at Ankervis. The Crows can run through Curtin. Left half back. He's got a chaser in Wiltshire. Kicks longer towards Dawson, who flies. Couldn't mark at the back. O'Sullivan for the Cats. Handball's to Smith, centre wing.
0: Gets his kick under the tackle, but turned it over. The pressure too much, and Dan Curtin gets across. They've got enough time here. Minute on the clock. Curtin plays on and breaks the ankles as he darts his way around Wiltshire. Kicks down the line. Couple of flyers and Walker slides in that escorted over. Gee, Hawker-Hahn has slotted right into this mix.
1: Oh, just his composure. Picking the right option at the right time. Timed his run then to smother.
0: 2-point game, three-quarter time, a moment away. Tossed in left half forward for the Crows. Murray tries to win it down. Blitzarves gets the better. Peatling collapses into the footy with Bailey Smith behind him. Crowd wanted to push in the back. He was pretty generous as he escorted him down. We go again. Toby Murray knocks it forward, keeps following. Martin gets there first. He bowls him over. Toby gets the footy. He wins it hard. Hands it to Berry. Kick was about 2 metres, but it's knocked back to Peatling. His kick smothered. Curtin got it out. Shoots the handball. Hawker Hahn back to Peatling. Tackled as he kicked it. Put too much on it. It rolls towards the scoreboard. Still 30 seconds on the clock. Adelaide with one last stoppage perhaps.
3: Dangerfield's rolling from deepest forward for the Cats. Just inside this stoppage, try and congest the numbers.
1: Zach Taylor just come through the contest, or Berry, an Adelaide player, just needs to hit it hard.
2: Murray and blitz ups. There's Taylor. Handballs to the big ruckman in Murray. Gets it to Berry. Tackled immediately. Bowes works his way through traffic for the Cats. Kicks up towards the wing. Ball in dispute. Nankervis got past one tackle. Handball towards Cook. There's still time. Great effort. Myers got the smother in. Bowes is running forward, sweeping handball to a contest. 2-on-1, favouring the Crows, but the Geelong Cats win out towards Ollie Henry. Siren sounds. What a game of footy we've got here at Adelaide Oval. It was a 6-point margin at halftime. The Crows kicked the first two of the quarter, but the Cats responded with the next three, bringing it back to a 2-point margin. They trail their 7-10-52. Adelaide 8-6-54.
0: It's had a bit of everything, and it feels like it's going to have the thrilling finish as the cherry on top. Goal scorers at the final change. Two to Dawson, singles to Keys, Berry, Archie, Walker, Taylor and Neil Bullen. For the Cats, Dangerfield, Henry, Neil, Dempsey and Jack Martin has two to his name. 8-6-54, plays 7-10-52. Feels like it's going to be a fun finish. Shout out on the text line to Dan in Kununurra, who charged his phone just to send us a text saying that he's enjoying the call. Bloody ripper, go Crows. Thank you, Dan, because, yeah, this has been a fun one. Make sure you keep your phone charged for the fallout as well. And Beansy in Victoria, wondering what Josh Money's nickname is. Better that he can... it's very good that he works for the beloved ABC 8 Cents. Pretty sure it's J Money, isn't it, Tom?
2: Oh, Money Man.
0: Money Man.
2: He sometimes gets called Cash Money. probably Money Man,
0: I reckon. We're not very creative, are we, in the media industry?
2: He might have a few.
0: he's just yelled out legend, if you didn't hear that. But there you go, Beansy. There's the nickname.
4: Among others.
0: That Josh Money has. Adelaide by 2 at 3-quarter time. It is going to be a ripping finish. Don't go anywhere. 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
0: Adelaide's going end-to-end into the 50. Dawson went out in the cage, knocked it down. He's going to get the free. Walker almost blazed away on the crumb. But Jordan Dawson starting in the goal square gets it up against O'Connor, wins the free kick. Dawson runs in, drills it hard and gets it into the hill. For the night for Jordan Dawson, and Adelaide finally breaks the deadlock. It is a game-high 12-point margin. We've been single digits all night, and now the Crows have a bit of breathing room.
2: Goes to the Koning. Dangerfield kicks inside the 50. Dempsey, one-hander, snatched it and then pulled it into his chest, 40 out in a 45-degree angle.
3: That is almost rude.
2: Dempsey makes it back-to-back goals for the Cats. They're back within 8 points just like that. So Bowes wins the free kick. Strong tackle right up against the boundary line. Right half forward. It's what you practice when you're going off the ground. In game 150, Jack Bowes kicks a drop punt. Starts it right. It's straightening. It's straight through the middle from the milestone man. That is an epic goal. What a kick from Jack. And they are back, the Cats.
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0: It's living up to the hype as your Thursday night blockbuster. Adelaide and Geelong to kickstart round 13. And just 2 points separate these two finals hopefuls. It is the Crows leading by that margin, 8-6-54 to 7-10-52. Aaron Bryans and Tom Wilson with you for the call, alongside Premiership players Rod Jamieson and Lauren Arnell. Plenty at stake in terms of optics, statements, ladder positioning. Geelong would not want to drop two in a row after their shock loss to the Blues, but are off a 5-day break and are trying to keep their legs with them on this run home. Adelaide had the bye, 14 days to try and regroup. They win tonight, they jump up towards sixth, currently on the live ladder, but there is still a whole weekend of footy to play out. And don't forget, Geelong are one of the best final quarter teams in the league. They only lost their second last week against the Blues in the fourth term. They're 10-2 for the year. Should shout out as well, there was a little incident before half-time where Tom Stewart bumped Callum Archie. We had a quick look at it. Rod Jamieson, it looks like he got him in the chest, so I don't think there's anything to worry about there. Oh, you disagree? I thought you were with me on that.
1: No, I think it's... Well, one... If you... This is the challenge, isn't it? Like, it's where the shoulder hits. Mm. Like, if the shoulder... You've hit him in the front and it's high, it, regardless if it's high on the chest or high, you know, neck or his chin, I think that's the challenge. So I'm a massive fan of Tom Stewart, by the way. I love the way he plays his footy, so... But things have changed and things are a bit different, so they'll certainly have a look at it.
0: Yeah, the other one to keep an eye out for the MRO tomorrow, Taylor Walker pushing Connor O'Sullivan into a marking contest. He clattered into Jordan Dawson. O'Sullivan needed a HIA, but is okay. Just one to watch, given that Dylan Shiel got suspended for a similar incident last year. Lauren, how is this final quarter going to go? Because it feels like we've had these runs of momentum either way.
3: Yeah, I think it's going to be nice and close, that's for sure. I love the way that the Crows started that third quarter. They made a massive statement. And then Geelong, as we all should expect, hit back really hard. And to shape now into a two-point difference going into this last quarter, I think... Both teams need to stick to the recipe of fast footy. The balance is how you hold your spare defender and how much damage they can do on the rebound. I think that Geelong are very lucky that Connor O'Sullivan's still out there because they need him out there for Taylor Walker. And the midfield battle, I think Adelaide had it mostly done in that third, particularly around the ground stoppage. Cats experience for me, the Adelaide home crowd, it's going to be a ripper.
1: I think the Peatling... Bailey Smith won. So Bailey's had 28. He had 10 in that quarter. Peatley had 6 in that quarter. He's had 16. I mean, he's had a few, but I don't think he's had the impact on the game, the potential what we know he's lost.
3: Agreed. And for me, if you want to read Chris Scott's mind, I'll just go, where's Blitzarves?
1: On the wing.
3: He's gone on a wing to Curtin. And he did play a bit forward in that third quarter when the response was needed. That squared up the tall defenders from the Crows. Now Blitzarves is on a wing. I think that's going to make it... I'd love to see him go wing v wing around the ground stoppage because Curtin's had a lot of time and space. See what they do.
1: And in that third quarter, McAndrew again, 12 hit-outs, a first possession. Bailey Smith 5, DeConning 4, and he's gone DeConning in the ruck again.
0: Anybody's ball game. It's the Crows by 2. Tap down, Berry tackled as he got his boot away. Kicked it up to the eastern side, and there's high contact going the Crows' way. Neil Bullen wins it, has a runner, riding shotgun, Rory Laird, full stride into the 50 and pulled down before the ball drop was Zach Taylor. Couple of flyers as well. Tom Stewart collapses into the footy, so no free kick, ball up to come.
1: If I watch that again, I think he's actually swung him out of the contest.
0: Quickly tossed up, McAndrew down to Dawson, had an arm pinned before it got there by O'Connor. Spills out, Berry lays the tackle. That was Mullen, by the way, who looks like he's running with Jordan Dawson. So the Crows skipper has his work cut out for him in the final term. McAndrew down, only found Zach Guthrie, little scorpion heel kick, only got it to Neil Bullen. He gave it away to Bailey Smith. Tackle dropped it to Koning, picks it up, gave it to Zach Guthrie, squeezes a kick, rolling its way towards the Rusciutto stand, and Dempsey walks it over. So the umpire's just hanging back at the start of this final term. It's Adelaide by 2.
2: Letting them play. Such an important last quarter, especially for the Crows. Chasing that scout. Their first one for the season. Over the top blitz, DeConing, I should say, down towards Smith. Gathered by Keys. Clever from Neil Bullen, who got it back to Keys. He kicks it, check side through the goals. Special stuff from Betty Keys for his second, and Adelaide get the first of the last. They're 9-6-60. Geelong 7-10-52, a minute and a half gone for ABC Sport.
3: Jamo, they teach it pretty young. That's that movement for stoppage, and Keys with his movement was able to create a little bit of chaos. Chaos. Neil Bullen, I'll say I meant that, hey. Neil Bullen, clean hands, and Keys, that left foot check, he loves it, doesn't he? Nice finish.
1: Well, I think that's his best option. You can't find a kick it straight, and he probably kicks better on his right. So he goes the banana, but he... Probably this year, he hasn't been as damaging in what he has done last year again. Just his ability to work up the ground, work back. He's actually probably the defenders have focused on him a little bit more with the work rate that he has.
0: So one goal in his first four games. He's now had 14 in his last eight. Feels like after a month of footy, he was back to his best. McAndrew down, Saligo tries to gather. Bailey Smith right behind him, breathing down his neck. Tackles, waits. Saligo ends up winning the free. Shoots the handball out. Braden Cook running by. Bullet pass. Walker just slipped out of his mitts. Taylor comes with the assist. He draws two, which frees up the Texan. He'll spin through Blitzarves. May have been caught high on the stray arm. He looks to the umpire. Everybody stops. And the free kick will be paid. 40 from home.
3: Just a small note for Crows fans. Josh Rochelle's centre out and spinning out very offensively. I think he was open in that. And not a bad choice for Cook to go to Walker either.
1: Braden Cook just took on the bounce as well in the wet conditions. Laced him out. But the haircut that Taylor Walker's rocking right now, what's the... It's almost like a Dusty Martin.
0: Little mullet fade. Taylor Walker from the paint of 50. What a kick! The Texan is dead-eye. Two for the night. Adelaide up by 14 points as they go bang, bang in the space of 3 minutes. 10-6-66 by 7-10-52. 3:41 on the clock. Plenty of footy to go on ABC Sport. Rod Jamieson, Lauren Arnell, your experts.
1: Oh, he's just one of the most immaculate kicks. He laces it out. He doesn't have a lot of effort. Outstanding. Whether it's left or right, to be fair. But you don't want to poke a bear in the quarters. Two goals, three goals. That's how tight the game is. It's gone either way. And to be 14 points up in the early stage, just 17, 18 minutes remaining in this last quarter, there is still plenty of football.
2: Big response from Tex. He did get overlooked in that game against Hawthorn. Goes back to the sandful and kicks five goals and got two important ones tonight. Back out of the middle of the ground, surging forward to Geelong. Mullen laying the tackle. We'll have a ball up close to centre-half forward. Throws it up. Knocking it forward was DeConing towards centre-half forward. Knocking it back was Worrell. Finds Neil Bullen. Runs and takes on his opponent out towards Cook on Dempsey. Chucked him to the ground. The umpire saw it. Free kick to Dempsey was there. So he plays on quickly. Out wide to O'Connor. To Bailey Smith. Working it by hand to Holmes. He kicks a high ball inside the forward 50. Kneels underneath it. Falls out the back of the pack. Curtin read it best. Dangerous handball to Miller. Hot on him with the tackle was Martin, but he got it to Taylor. He wanted to play on, was asked to play on by the umpire. He's got some support in Michael Annie. He steps back inside, steps towards the boundary line, tries to find Walker. Geelong has the numbers with Stewart.
0: Hands it off. Tight in traffic. O'Sullivan gets it wide. Put Blitzarves in a bit of a tight spot. Spun in the phone box over the boundary line. Game 3:05 tonight for Mark Blitzarves, the 35-year-old. He now ties Jimmy Bartel and Mitch Duncan for fifth overall at the Cats. The ultimate utility, just keep finding ways to get involved. He's rucking right now. It's DeConing, rather, who edges out McAndrew, takes it out, kicks towards the 50, bouncing a little short of Jeremy Cameron. Michael Annie knocks it over. It is the Crows by 14. They've had the only two goals of the final term.
1: Dan Curtin in his fifth game for the season after coming off that knee injury in pre-season. This would have to be his best game as well. Consistent across the first three quarters and his defensive work, very impressive.
2: From the boundary thrown, Peatling taken to the ground by Martin. But Sligo did well. Kicked around the body. It's DeConing in front, gets the handball to Broon, puts his teammate Myers under pressure, and the handball goes straight to Fogarty. Inside to Sligo, to Dawson. He got some runners through the middle of the ground in Laird. He's going to kick it up towards centre-half forward. Keys on Blitzarves. Blitzarves couldn't quite complete the mark. He tried to complete it with his knees. Knocks it out of the contest. He's got support with Holmes. Now to Broon. Further wide to Martin, centre wing. Dempsey's running along the side. Handballs to him at right half forward. Lowers the eyes looking for Cameron. Through the hands. Ball in dispute. Butts is happy to get this to the boundary line if he can. And right at the back there was Worrell. His handball was blocked for the time being. Goes to Miller at the top of the goal square. Pressure's on. Quick kick out of defence looking for Taylor. Over the top was Guthrie. The two Zacks go at it. Taylor keeps it in play. He's using it with his feet. Underground handball from Ollie Henry was clever. To Wiltshire, to Myers. Just the 15 metres.
3: Oh,
2: and
3: lucky.
2: He marks just inside the paint of the 50. Left half forward.
3: Barely 15 metres there, but a good grab. One-hander from Graham Myers.
1: Oh, We know his kicking method is a little unorthodox, so he's naturally going to go to that right side.
2: So we mentioned no goals this season. Could it be his first from 50? Runs around to the right. He's bringing it back. Won't have the journey. Hands on it. Ball ace gets it out over the goal line. Minus score. Won't be the first of the quarter for the Cats. 8 minutes in. They're 7-11-53. The Crows are 10-6-66.
0: Wayne Miller to bring it in. Kicks up to right half back. Kern one-on-one. Battling with Myers. Flies. Got a fingertip to it. Umpire believes in boundary throwing to come. Left half forward right now for the Cats. Alan Achuka on the text line saying Bailey Smith wears his heart on his sleeve. He's had hot patches tonight. Plenty of different players running with him, but 30 for the night. Bailey Smith continuing his prolific year. Tossed in. McAndrew with the fist. Thumps it towards the benches. Dawson caught behind. He's battling with Mullen, who tries to keep it in. Mullen commits the body. And if it was a proper bump, he would have been a bit of trouble bouncing off Peatling, but end up just being a, I guess, a little bit of an awkward incident. He's running onto the ball. Did ricochet out, though, last touch Geelong. So Adelaide get the footy, and Dawson's given it straight back. Long kick down the line. Cleared the pack. Intercept taken by Collard Jasny. As he arcs around and kicks back to the broadcast wing.
2: Bit of kick to kick here, potentially, because McAndrew flies over the top. He's having some game tonight. Handballs it to Hall Kahan in his first game. Looking for Peatling. That was a half volley. The umpire's faded. That was right in front of me. Sold it beautifully. Would have been going to the third umpire. The other sport that we play at this great ground. Inside the forward 50 for the Crows. Ball comes to ground. Sock it out towards Holmes and Berry. Head first was Berry. Mullen tackled by Dawson. Myers gets the quick kick out of defence. Waiting there is Nankervis. He takes on the tackle. That's holding the ball. Risky in the middle of the ground. Wiltshire with another holding the ball free going his way.
0: So Geelong in the centre square. Wiltshire waits for the run of Bruin. Checks his kick. Bailey Smith. Disposal 31 as he marks and breaks away from Dan Curtin. Drives it into the 50 for the Cats. Three fly and they all knock it away from each other. Miller up, pounces on the drop, kicks it to Dan Curtin. And a casual exit for the Crows. Really could have moved it faster. The crowd's a bit restless. Darcy Fogarty
1: down there,
0: far from home. Eventually sends it long. The Cats have backtracked. Dawson two to beat and he's got it. Stuck it in the middle of the sandwich. Jordan Dawson, all sauce, arcs around from 50 for an enormous goal. The skipper stands and delivers for his third, and they roar at the Adelaide Oval. Crows by 19, 11-6-72, play 7-11-53, 10 played, final term on ABC Sport.
3: Wow. What a mark. But the crowd was restless, as you mentioned, because Fogarty had held up. Dawson was 1v2 down the line. Collard Jasny was the spare. And he ended up, Fogarty, having to kick it to Dawson 1v2 anyway. And wow, hey, what a player. He's had an incredible game tonight. And that finish just about would have Geelong put away.
1: 190 centimetre and his arms up at either end of the ground. He does it effortlessly. And then the same, we spoke about Taylor Walker's kicking. Shannon Neal's kicking at the other end for the Cats, but just that left has got just such penetration.
2: Back in the middle of the ground, Neal into the ruck. Neal pumps it long inside the forward 50. Two on two back there, keeping his feet was Ollie Henry. Gets the sit, takes his time, chucks it on the left boot. Instant response. Important one for the Cats. His brother's got a goal tonight. He jumps on the scoreboard as well. Geelong 8-11-59. Crows 11-6-72. 12 minutes gone. Josh Money.
4: Yeah, and Tom, all of a sudden, a bit of carnage on the Crows bench. So Callum Archie, who we know had a sore thumb against the Hawks, he's got the jacket on at the moment. It is cold, but that's an ominous sign. And then Jordan Butts, who we know has missed time already this year, has gone down to the rooms shaking his head.
0: It's a tricky position to be for the Crows. And it just takes 30 seconds. You go from elation to a little bit of worry.
3: I love that centre bounce craft from Shannon Neal just then too. Like, just win the tap down to yourself, follow up the contest, get it forward. Excellent ruck work.
0: Adelaide by 13. Lauren Arnell, Rod Jamieson, your experts tonight.
1: Toby Murray in there, and Shannon Neal once again over the top.
0: He won it one more time down to Dangerfield, who was tackled illegally by Dawson. Just mounted him on the way down. Patrick Dangerfield called to play on as he steps off his line. Has to rush a high searching kick. Worrell could have taken it in the end. Went for the double fist. Didn't quite get the connection. Falling down, Curtin brushes off two. Gets it out of there. Walker sliding in. Bounces off his knee and over the boundary line. It'll be tossed into play at the Odie stand. Josh Money downstairs.
4: Just a third possible injury to add to it. Looks like Sam Berry has an issue with his groin, currently at full forward, but given the rotation confusion with the two guys hurt, he is currently still on the ground.
2: So Murray knocks it down from behind towards Peatling. Good shepherd there from Curtin. Allowed him to get a quick kick down the line, and too strong was Walker. Marks on the chest, logo out of sight of the ground. Kicks up towards centre-half, forward in front was Rochelle. Strong, important grab just inside the paint of 50. On a slight angle to the left.
1: Just loved the way he did the work early in that contest. Taylor Walker knew he could go to him. And he had Zach Guthrie just caught out. He's pushed him into the chest early and just to give him that separation to take an easy mark.
2: He had a career game last time. He played against the Cats in a loss. Such a big moment here for Josh Rochelle in what could be a momentous win. Coming to the paint of 50, unloads, drop punt away to the left. Never looked like it. Adelaide 11-7-73, Geelong 8-11-59, 14 gone in the last term. Josh Money.
4: So it's not the hand for Archie, it is yet another hamstring he's been ruled out of the game. So that is a recurring issue for him and the Crows this season.
0: Third of the campaign, it is devastating for Callum Archie. Geelong move it slickly out of defensive 50. Bruin down the line, 3-on-3, the fist comes in, forces a boundary throw-in. They would be infuriated, the Crows. Ever since State of Origin, he's been plagued by it. Signed a massive deal. He's at 28 years old. He's signed till 2031. And his first year at the Crows, he's barely got a chance to play. Tossed in. Adelaide by 14. Blitzarf's committed to the drop. Toby Murray tries to get it to Dawson. Tackled but got a kick away. Tumbles towards the benches. Peatling couldn't quite get it on the backspin. Tackles Blitzarf. He reckons he handballed it into Saligo. At least it was touched on the way through.
3: Definitely
0: touched.
3: But
0: the umpire's saying no, it wasn't. So they were going to give it to Jake Saligo, and now we're going to confer, and it just keeps happening between these two sides.
1: Well, I think Jake Saligo wanted it.
3: A bit cheeky from Peatling too. He was right there.
0: Credit to them. They've made a quick decision, and it was touched right in front of Josh Money, actually. What did you see, Josh?
4: I was looking at the bench, I must be honest, and Jordan Butt's got ice on the calf now, so potentially another soft tissue issue as well.
0: Two down for the Crows. Toss back in, shoveling handball out by Saligo, trying to get it forward. The Cats had numbers. Dangerfield pinpoint as he shot it out to a running Wiltshire, who is blazing towards the 50, up towards Martin, clattered into by two, picked up by Worrell for the Crows. Gets it to Cook, exiting kick, is coming back towards a serious injury right now. They're going to have to stop play because down behind is Hugo Hall-Kahan on debut. Josh Money, what's happening down there?
4: So it was a head clash between he and Toby Murray. Toby Murray looks to be the better of the two, although he has blood streaming from his head. Hall-Kahan, the debutant, still on the ground in the hands of the doctors. Just incredible carnage on the Crows bench. I've never seen anything quite like it. Berry's having work done on his groin. So that is a total of five players currently in strife. Incredible.
0: Glad he's okay, so I can say it's carnage, but Hugo Hall making his way off the ground with the blood nose.
2: Be interesting to see what they do with the head injury assessments here, because there's only 10 minutes left of game time.
0: Adelaide three down.
1: They're both opened up too, so they're going to be either glued or stitched very quickly.
0: Leads 14, 10 to go, final term.
2: Up towards centre-half forward for Adelaide. Key's got a quick kick in there. He tried to do it again. Got it forward enough towards Rochelle, who lays a strong tackle with McAndrew, and will have a ball up 40 out from Adelaide's home. So two players off with the blood rule, Hall-Kahan and Toby Murray. McAndrew in the ruck in the forward line. Out towards Peatling. Tried to get a handball to Walker. Intercepted there by Wiltshire. He was pulled off the footy by Saligo. Cats have the numbers. And goes through the hands of O'Sullivan. Will have a boundary throw in 80 from goal. Jordan Butts looks like he's got a calf injury, and Callum Archie with a hamstring injury. Sam Berry with a groin injury. So that's five players on the Crows bench that potentially might not make it back out on the ground tonight. Over the top to Koning from the boundary throw in. Crows trying to hold it in. Atkins handballs to a teammate in Myers, who's tackled by Cook. Will have another ball up. Just forward of centre wing for Adelaide. Umpires wasting no time. McAndrew down to Rochelle. Tackled by two Cats. Ball remains in dispute. Holmes was clean. Got it quickly to Myers. His quick kick went through the hands of Laird. Handballs it off to Dangerfield. Up forward over the top. Jack Henry in the back there of Worrell. Doing well at ground level was ball ace to Laird to Worrell. His quick kick goes up towards Soligo. He was taken high. Got in the right position. Was tough. And earned the free kick. It pushed Atkins out the way on the mark. The Crows will take the free. Defensive side of centre wing, they lead by 14 points, 18 and a half gone final term.
0: Feels like a war of attrition at the moment. The Cats can smell blood and they're going hard with every single tackle and hit. Crows don't have a rotation at the moment and there's 9 minutes to go.
1: Berry back on.
0: Laird up to right half forward, Fogarty. Front position knocked away, rolls over the boundary line, so that's good. That gives them one, Jamo.
1: We're just under 9 minutes till here, so both sides, I mean, Adelaide still need to win. Geelong need three scores at the moment, so they'll be all out ready to go. They'll be energised and want to just get it forward. Adelaide still need to put the game away. It is not done yet.
0: Tossed in, cleared both rucks. Manor shoots the handball out. Wiltshire puts on the jets. Up to half forward, pinpoint to Dangerfield. He's got to wait a second. Backtracks into the centre square. Three on three now awaits him. Jeremy Cameron's there. Dempsey as well. And the fist comes in from Michael Annie, but didn't get enough on it. Dempsey was the only one who kept following. Gathers, hands it. And the check side tumbler from Bowes was terrible. He was in space 35 out and went for something special and has missed. Adelaide by 13.
3: All the runs with Geelong now. One rotation for the Crows with 9 minutes is too, that's too many of them to run the game out. Geelong should be coming over the top now.
2: Jack Henry takes the intercept mark from the kick in, pumps it back inside the forward 50. Flying was a young cat there, but missed it completely. Nankervis tackled off the ball. Michael Annie dived in on that. No free kick. We'll have a ball up 35 from the Cats home. Jeremy Cameron, a very quiet night tonight. Seven touches so far. No goals. Could it be his moment? Knocked down towards Atkins in the ruck contest. Ollie Henry picks it up off the ground, tackled by Berry and Rochelle. We'll do it all again.
1: I think you just got to scrap it out. They've got to get it out of the fence here, Adelaide, but
2: Manor, quick kick around the body. Had enough on it, but away to the right. Another minor score. Geelong bring the margin back to 12 points. 8-13-61 Adelaide, 11-7-73 Josh Money.
4: Jordan Dawson has now slipped back into defence, probably to help with that height they've lost in Jordan Butts.
0: Worrell sends it long. Frying is DeConing and he wants to go quick. Took the mark, handed it to Manor from 48. Mind your manners! Geelong's got it down to six. The Crows are running out of bodies and the Cats are running home hard. It is a six-point game, 11-7-73, plays 9-13-67. There's still 7 minutes to go, and the Cats are feasting.
3: So one goal in it, am I right? One goal in it. Yeah. Cats have all the run, 7.5 minutes to go. I feel for the Crows. They've thrown their absolute heart and soul into this game, but with only one rotation from the bench now, and that being a small, another mid, and you're losing your tools. I just can't see how the Crows can hold on now. The Cats are full of run.
1: And DeConing has just been monumental in this second half, in the ruck. And he was on the bench for a while being assessed, but has come back on and taken an incredibly strong mark and a quick hand back in the middle.
2: Berry gets the clearance up towards Keys at centre-half forward. The Crows just need to find something. They need to dig deep. Neil Bullen tackled to the ground. We'll have a ball up at centre-half forward.
3: Josh mentioned Dawson's spare behind the ball, just trying to shore up things for the Crows.
2: McAndrew out of the ruck contest. Squib kick forward. Fogarty gets a handball out towards Peatling. Diving over the top of that ball is Dempsey. No prior opportunity. We'll have a ball up quickly to Josh.
4: So both Toby Murray and Hugo Hawke-Hahn have emerged from the room. So that's good news for the Crows, whether their heads need to be assessed any further.
2: Quick kick from Curtin out towards goal, was dribbling in that direction. O'Sullivan read it best and goes to O'Connor.
1: Brave kick too.
2: Left back pocket, short to Tommy Stewart, left half back. Geelong with the last two goals up towards Bose Miller. Tough contest from both. Miller goes in, out towards Cook, who's handballed it straight to O'Sullivan. He's trying to ride the tackle of Rochelli, and Rochelli rode him. Holding the ball. Rochelli's got it forward of centre wing. Crows leading by 6, 23 gone, final term.
0: Rochelli sends it into the right forward pocket. Fogarty's there, a little bit long as he's edged under it. And it will carry over the back, over the boundary line. It'll be tossed in, 20 out. One kick game. Adelaide leads at the moment. Four injuries, all in the last quarter. It is sheer willpower now as they try to keep their top four hopes alive. Tossed in to Conan, got it out. Rochelli's clattered into off the ball. Wiltshire gets it out towards Atkins. Looping handball to Holmes. Crunched into by Laird, but gets the handball out to Atkins. Back to DeConing, fumbled and flicked it straight into the arms of Peatling. Miller checks his kick. Was it 15? They paid it earlier. Doesn't matter. McAndrew gives it to Cook, who screws the kick centrally. Walker, the shake and bake. The snap from 30. The Texan misses. Huge moment on the home stretch. It's Adelaide by 7 and Geelong want to go.
1: Cook, great kick.
2: Stewart brings it out of defence up towards the wing. Waiting out the back of the pack is Myers. Gets the handball away to Bose. The Cats have the numbers. Ollie Henry marks. He streams inside the forward 50. Goes for home. Misses. A golden opportunity from Ollie Henry. Goes begging. Cats 9-14-68, Adelaide 11-8-74.
3: Well, the Cats trying to play at a breakneck pace. Yeah. Henry had absolutely burnt Wayne Miller going back the other way after Miller had been involved in the score involvement at the other end.
1: 5.5 minutes remaining.
0: He had the title on the 50, just could have taken his time in the open real estate. Clearing kick, DeConing knocks it down. Bose, though, gets the footy through traffic, just hits it forward short, bounces. Henry can't get there and it's knocked away by Michael Annie. Boundary throw in, 35 out. Gee, he looks shattered, Ollie Henry.
1: Lockie McAndrew is out on his feet, but he's doing a monumental amount of work. He's now gone to this contest. Shannon Neal's doing that. DeConing's a kick behind the footy.
0: Tossed in, Neal wins it down. Peatling tracks, but buffeted away. Ollie Henry gives it to Bailey Smith, who breaks through two. Max Holmes tried to get a kick. He's got a tackle late, but managed to find Atkins. Gives it wide. Jack Bowes puts a bow on the comeback. Scores level at the Adelaide Oval. Geelong pull it all the way back from 19 down. Has two in his milestone, and we are headed towards a grandstand finish. 10-14-74 the Cats, 11-8-74 the Crows, 5 to go. Josh Money, what's happening down there?
4: Some small respite for the Crows. So Hugo Hawke-Hahn back on the ground after having his nose patched up. Toby Murray has had his head patched up, but still the doctors are reviewing that vision and not satisfied that he can come back onto the ground. So two rotations at this stage for Adelaide, who are undersleeved.
1: Yeah, they have no one else to go on the ruck, Adelaide. Lockie McAndrew's just going to have to do the work. The clearance in the middle of the ground, the Cats have dominated.
2: He's had 45 hit-outs, make it 46, Jamo. Down towards Saligo, who sockers it towards Curtin. Ball in dispute in the middle of the ground. Dawson caught one high, some friendly fire. Bursting from the contest is Curtin. Runs onto his left foot, kicks up towards Fogarty. Marks. Down in front of the eyes, 50 from home, right half forward.
1: Well, he's had a quiet night, Darcy Fogarty. He's been managed to get some space on his immediate opponent. He's kicked two behinds in the third quarter. He's got all the distance. We know his ability to kick straight, but he's had an off night.
2: Interrupted season with injury, missed 6 straight weeks. The bulging disc, big Darcy Fogarty. And he put the Crows on his back late in this term. From 50, he hits it hard. And he's hit it through! We had to wait to the very last millisecond, but he's got 7.5 gone. Final term, ABC Sport.
3: What a game. Rod, we spoke in the pregame just about how the Crows last year were able to manage scenarios really well. We saw in the showdown how effectively they produced that win. And now again, just pulling a rabbit out of the hat when they have no right to with these injuries.
0: They've had four single-digit losses this year to finals contenders. Can Adelaide finally get the job done? Up by six, undermanned. No Butts, no Archie, no Murray. They keep finding a way. They're up by two at quarter time, six at the half, got as high as 20, down back to two at three-quarter time, back up to 19, and now it's just a goal.
1: Look at the Cats in the midfield. Dangerfield's come in there. DeConning's in the ruck. Bailey Smith, Tom Atkins. It's almost their number one go-to.
0: Are they checking this, or is this the broadcaster taking their time?
4: They're checking.
0: So Darcy Fogarty's goal is under a bit of scrutiny right now, and they will riot if it gets overturned and it costs them.
4: They're owed one. The Ben Keys goal against Sydney a couple of years ago, they're owed one.
0: Both coaches look distraught and lost. This is a big call, and it's going to be a behind. It has hit the post on the way through. There is the faintest of noises on edge. Adelaide by a point.
1: Wow. It's the right call. That is the right call. That's the thing, isn't it, too? You don't mind if it takes a little bit of time, but as long as you get it right, critical call, but the right call.
4: It's just interesting that if it gets called a goal, you're able to check it, where last week Dempsey's was called a behind and they couldn't check it.
1: Yeah.
0: So the footy gods, maybe with a bit of karma to Geelong, they get another crack. Stewart to the eastern side. Blitzarves nearly stuck the mark. Knocked away late. Hawker Hahn tackled for the Crows. Got it to Saligo. Bang! Blitzarves absolutely punishes him.
3: So that was the Geelong trick play. Blitzarves came from the other side of the ground and tried to get out spare. Jordan Dawson with the elite read off half-back made the contest.
0: Stoppage left half forward for the Crows. Voice of Lauren Arnell, Rod Jamieson. Adelaide by a point, dying stages. McAndrew down, head over the footy. Berry towed out of there by Holmes for the Cats. Neil Bullen gets back, but he's pulled away from the footy on the logo illegally. Free kick, Adelaide.
1: Just a matter of just, again, easy to say, but just maintain possession, turn down the clock. You've got 3 and a bit minutes.
3: It feels so manic, but 3 minutes is such a long time.
1: Totally.
0: Neil Bullen sets it up towards Walker, getting in front is Guthrie, knocked it towards Bailey Smith. Geelong back up the eastern wing. Jack Henry with a couple of bites, couldn't stick it. Dangerfield charges in the bulldozer, didn't come out with the footy. Handball comes out from Worrell, gets its way towards Neil Bullen. Coming back though. Rory Laird, caught high by Patrick Dangerfield.
1: Well, they swapped. Laird got Dangerfield high earlier. Well done, Worrell. Get the handball out.
0: Adelaide at left half-back. 1 point the lead.
4: Still so much time. Kicks down the line to a contest. Ball in dispute. Geelong win out, go the underground handball, but Neil Bullen does well to gather and just rugby tries it over the line out in the outer side of the ground. We'll have a boundary throw in. So 31 minutes gone in this final term. But I can assure you, listening at home, in your cars and in the stands, there's plenty of time.
1: 2.5 minutes remaining of actual play.
4: DeConing and McAndrew. McAndrew pushes DeConing out of that one. Play on, says the umpire. And the umpire says, let's do it all again.
1: Got Connor O'Sullivan, I think it is, just on his own. Zach Taylor working the way back.
4: Atkins bursts through the tackle, handballs it off to Colajasny. Picks a very high ball down the wing. Dempsey pushed Neil Bullen under the footy. No free! Two hands square in the back. Dempsey goes inside the forward 50 for the Cats. Can they pull off the great escape?
1: Out towards the boundary line in the contest. You can hear the boos. A boundary throw in front of the scoreboard. The Cats trail by a point.
0: What a game to kickstart round 13. Great to have you with us for Thursday night footy on ABC Sport. What's left in the tank? Adelaide under man, Geelong on the charge. McAndrew wins it down.
1: Great
0: Dawson
1: contest.
0: Falls into the footy, throwing his body on the line. Miller comes in to lay the tackle on Martin. We'll get a ball up.
1: Curtin down behind the play on his own.
0: Dawson's grabbed his AC joint as well. He's in pain. He's had to backtrack out of the stoppage. Tap down Geelong's way. Cameron tows it to O'Connor. Shovels it back to O'Sullivan. Desperate smother from Keys. Gets another crack, the Irishman. Out towards Blitzarves. Spud in the tackle, holding the ball. Adelaide are desperate. They know what this win would mean. They win the footy in D50. The time is ticking away. They're up by a point.
1: They've got to come out wide. Curtin was on his own out here. Paul Kahan with that big tackle, maybe a game saver. Kicks long towards De Koning, not paid the mark. Underground handball from Walker. Running back onto it is Atkins. Bailey Smith's in there. So too Manor, Holmes, Smith. Their stars are trying to combine. Intercepted from the handball was Walker. And he grabs it and he's tackled. Left half forward for Adelaide.
3: Such smart play from Taylor Walker. Just trying to keep the ball alive, but in congestion. Geelong just trying to keep the ball, continue to just try and get it forward, but the Crows doing better.
1: De Koning knocked it down. It went straight to Keys, to Walker, to Saligo, and Dawson and Rochelli. They knocked it out of each other's hands. It's going to be a ball up left half forward. We're into the final minute at Adelaide Oval. The Crows have led for most of the night. They're holding on by a solitary point at the moment.
0: Game on the line, 42,000 on edge.
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1: 52 seconds.
0: McAndrew down, just past Berry, head over the footy. Mullen gets a kick out to Dangerfield. Here come the Cats. Max Holmes puts on the Jets. Up to half forward, his kick is too much. Rush of blood, too long. Gets it to Worrell. He can short pass to Miller. They've just got to control the footy now, the Crows. It is game-saving mode. Miller short to Taylor, right half back. Clock runs down. Adelaide by a point. Taylor to the broadcast wing. Couple of flyers. Mark not paid. As O'Sullivan gets his arms around it. And a ball up to come. Right bang in front of the benches.
1: Tom Stewart working his way forward along the boundary.
0: Final roll of the dice. McAndrew spun in the tackle. Handball goes over the boundary line. Last disposal, free kick. Clock running down. Bailey Smith, last roll of the dice towards the 50. Couple of flyers on the outside. Is Stewart fumbled. Siren! Adelaide finally gets the statement win they've been begging for as they hold on in a thriller. A catastrophe for Geelong. A thrilling victory for the Crows. They win by a

Crows, all heart, get across the finish line. They led by 2 at quarter time, 6 at the half, got it as high as 20. Margin came down to a draw with just 3 minutes to go. And in the end, Darcy Fogarty's behind, could have been a goal, becomes the match-winning point. There are no goal arc heartbreaks tonight. Get the job done by a point for Thursday night.

0: 40 of the last 126 games now for the Crows, decided by 10 points or less. But finally, they're on the right side of the ledger. They get the job done. Geelong with back-to-back losses, move to 8-5. And the Crows' second half surge might have just kick-started with a huge win over a premiership favourite. There might be some cost to it, which we'll unpack in the postscript. Injuries to Butts, Archie and Murray. But Matthew Nix's men for now will just be thankful they got the job done. Rog Jamieson, Lauren Arnell to unpack it all for you on ABC Sport.
1: Oh, just incredible by the Cats. They're such a good team. 4 points last week, 1 point this week. You just know how they play. But well done, Adelaide, just to be able to guts it out. And you're right, Aaron, just to be able to do what they need to do. They've got three players on the bench that just could not go a yard after that, or are restricted to get back on the ground. Limited rotation. Lachie McAndrew, outstanding defensively. Adelaide just found ways to do it. But what a game. That is one of the better games I've seen for quite some time.
2: Where does you think it rates for a win under Matthew Nix, considering all of those things going on with their injuries this year? Hadn't beaten a top eight side. You talked about the players on the bench. Butts and Archie could be out for significant time. Toby Murray couldn't come back on. There was no one to help McAndrew in the ruck. I mean, considering coming into the game, the pressure that was on them, and to fight it out in the end, where does that sit?
1: If I reflect, we played a game in Sydney where I think Matty Robram broke his leg, Mark Fisker was injured, Rodney Maynard was injured. Like, we had no rotations, and Sydney were able to get over that. It was just a huge turning point. So I think something like that is absolutely significant. Again, the challenge, and Loz probably talked to you through the coach's eyes, like, there's so many parts throughout a game is the reason why you win or you lose a game, and they're the stuff that you need to work on. But you say, how much time do we spend on the last minute of a game to try and win the game, or hold on to the game, or win the game too? Like, if you do the things...

0: in the middle of the game really well, then it might not get to this position. Adelaide's ability, or Geelong's ability to turn, have Adelaide turn the footy over, they turned it over so much and they make it incredibly hard. And then you've got to work twice as hard to win it back and get it back. So I think Adelaide should review it really critically. It's a monumental win for all the reasons that you all spoke pre-game and spoke to John Olsen about, and the impact that it has. I mean, you were asking the win tonight, like, how significant would this be for Matty Nix?
1: Honestly, if I'm Matthew Nix tonight, you're probably not sleeping because you're so elated at the effort that the players have given. Yeah. And let's not forget that Phil Thorpe and Rankin didn't play tonight. Yeah. Like, what a win. And so there should be turnovers because you've got two of your best targets ahead of the ball not out there. Taylor Walker, incredible response to missing in the team the previous game. I just think the Crows have found a way to win, and good teams do that. They should play finals off the back of this win because it's shown what they're capable of, and the heart that they played with in that last quarter especially. Like, I'm so impressed. I don't think they had a right to win the game, to be fair. I think Geelong will be filthy. And if I was the Cats, I'd be more filthy at this loss than I was at the Port Adelaide loss a few weeks ago. They had no right to win the game, the Crows. And those injuries late, and the way that shapes your rotations and what your players have left, and the run that we know Geelong can play with. What an incredible win by the Crows. I'm honestly so impressed. I think Dan Curtin's game, Dawson's probably best on ground. McAndrew was incredible. And then you go, Dan Curtin grew up tonight. Like, we know how good he is. But he was the player they threw spare in red time. And he was the player that took that intercept mark as the spare. And Geelong are far too experienced, I think, to have left that spare there late in the game. And I think it was it Holmes that kicked the ball, running out of defensive stoppage. Yeah, look, every team has their own tactics late in games, but if you're a point down and you know they're going to throw a spare behind the ball, most teams will equalise that. He had to kick the ball where he kicked it. He did have danger a little bit out one-on-one, but why they didn't equalise Curtin, I think they'll look at that certainly during the week, Geelong.
0: Well, we spoke about Tom Stewart sneaking down, and there was the boundary throw, and he worked his way forward, and he was the player running onto
1: too
0: the
1: late.
0: Foot. Yeah.
1: Too late.
2: Interesting how they've been able to, the Crows' defence as a team have kept, you know, Jeremy Cameron to 7 touches, I think it was, no goals. And then Hugo Hawke-Hahn, who's wasn't on the list, you know, early last week, comes in off one training session, certainly had an impact early in the game, gets his head busted open, has to go down to the rooms, get all patched up, back out on the ground, and the ball finished in his hands as the siren went. I mean, as dream debuts go, that's certainly up there.
0: Yeah, he played well. Played really well.
3: Spoke a bit in the pre-game about the premiership profile and those key metrics that you need to be in the top six for. The only one that Adelaide sits in right now is points against. And they've done it again tonight. Like, they've kept Geelong to 74 throughout the season. They've you know, barely had a team pile a big score on them outside of Brisbane. It's the defensive six have really held the fort down, Jabbo, when at times they've been undermanned.
0: Yeah, but again, it's sort of... I guess it's, yes, the ability to be able to do that, and the amount of inside 50s overall tonight. So 50 to Adelaide, 52 to Geelong. Spoke about the firepower up forward and the goals that they've kicked. Adelaide don't have that ability. And when then we, again, we spoke about Rochelli. Does he go in the middle? Does he go forward? He had a quieter night, but probably spent, I don't know, maybe 60-40, I think, maybe up forward. And then some in the middle of the ground. Poor Taylor Walker was really good. Darcy Fogarty was quieter. I thought... probably out of the back half, I thought Connor O'Sullivan, I thought he did a tremendous job tonight, I must admit. But a couple of times they were a little bit loose coming out, but geez, they take the game on and really take it on. There were times in that last quarter, it was so frenetic. They weren't even looking. They were just handballing it over their heads or getting the football forward that way. And a lot of the time they just know how they play and it lands and away they go. But Adelaide were able to read it, intercept it, and and hang on to it. So, yeah, huge win.
3: We spent a lot of time hyping up what a victory would mean tonight, but it's the way that it played out that adds even more emotion to it, as we've touched on. The injuries in the stretch, the fact that Geelong came home guns blazing, full of talent, and Adelaide held them off. And throw on top of that that you have an arc review that could have cost you the game and ultimately doesn't because you ensure that Geelong don't score again. So just a few little demons that they've been able to dispatch. Obviously, long-term, the injuries will be a concern, in particularly Calamachis.

0: another hamstring, but a lot to unpack with you across the next 38 minutes. And you can get in touch on the text line 0437 774 774. Let's head into the rooms. The Crows winners by a point over the Cats. What's it like down there, Josh Money?
1: Oh, it's pretty raucous scenes down here. A huge round of applause as the Crows re-enter the rooms. And what a gutsy win that was. And you can see it written all over the players' faces. They're exhausted. They're spent, many of them hobbling. Jordan Dawson in tears as he continues what's been a really emotional year for him, and an emotional win as well. They've got their scout, they've got a win over a top eight side, and it just happens to be their bogey team as well. So this will be a song that will be sung with plenty of gusto. Tex missed out on the trip to Tassie, but he's just taking his place now to join in on that. And a huge shower for Hugo Hawkahan as well, who managed to finish the game and will celebrate with a win. Plenty of gusto there, and some help as well for Hugo Hawkahan, who's still learning the words, of course. I'll be back with some reaction shortly.
0: Straight in and gets a big victory as a result. There is a new name in town. It is Hugo Hawkahan. Excellent performance from him tonight. Kind of joke through the call, Jammo, that with the hyphen in his name, you can call him the connector, but geez, some of his delivery off halfback was terrific. So they've found one there, the Crows. And even though they've had some injuries tonight, there are troops coming back. So Mark Keane in the sandful this week. Sounds like Isaac Rankin will be good to go next week. You get Riley Thilthorpe back from suspension. Suddenly that game against the Dogs next weekend looks like an absolute river.
2: Yeah, look, I guess that's the navigation in between games too. Like, it hasn't been as easy, and the carnage tonight. Geelong got through it okay. It doesn't look like anyone is limping or injured, so they'll have a full list to choose from. But to have Archie miss, Jordan Butts, we spoke about for most of the game as to how good he's been in defence and was in defence for most of the night, and Toby Murray also, just he provides that chop out, so we'll find out. If he does end up with the concussion, then he's out for another couple of weeks. But when you have a look at Lachie McAndrew's game tonight, he's had to hold off Blitzarves. De Conning's come in and Shannon Neal. And we did say Toby Murray was able to chop him out a little bit. Sam De Conning's game was incredible tonight, particularly in that second half. He's ended up with 25. He's had 22 contested, 10 clearances himself. Like, it was almost, he got challenged to step up, and he just played an incredible game. So, again, but I have to compliment Lachie McAndrew, just the way that he went about it, and he was out on his feet.
0: Big night for the skipper, Jordan Dawson, as well, who really put the club on his back at times. He had 3 goals and 22 touches, tagged in the stretch as well, but just kept finding ways to impact. And there is some vision in the postscript that of Jordan just getting very emotional on the ground. Obviously, it's been such a big year for him, and the win almost has overwhelmed him to a sense that clearly the pain is still very much there for a guy who's putting his heart and soul on the line every single week.
3: Yeah, it's such a sad story, and the whole footy community is behind him. We saw Patrick Dangerfield, his counterpart, talking to him and hugging him after the game, and that was after the siren. And as he's walked around the ground, his teammates have got around him. It's just something that, you know, it's very hard to describe unless you're in his shoes and the pain that he's carrying. I mean, he's got to carry the club, you know, out in the field, certainly off the field as well, but it must come to him at times. He never suspects it, and the effort that he's putting in to lead this club, he's trying to keep it together as much as he can. And the way he played tonight, I think we can all agree, he's probably best on ground, and to lead in that way. And it's just so hard for all of us that have covered him and are watching him to be going through what he's going through.
0: An inspirational skipper. Adelaide winners by a point. Let's get some reaction in the rooms with Josh Money.
1: Thanks very much, Aaron. The last time the Crows won by a point at Adelaide Oval, this man, Braden Cook, was front and centre. Not quite as involved at the end tonight, but just how emotional and stressful was that one, Braden, and how rewarding to get the win?
4: Yeah, very rewarding. So obviously means a lot to us, and we have a lot of internal expectations about how we're going to bounce back. And even though it was a close game, like, I feel like that's going to do massive things for us.
1: Well, you say that. It's the first time this year you've won against the top eight side. Did you feel internally like you needed a bit of a scalp and just something to reinforce the belief amongst the group?

0: I don't think we really go searching for scouts. I mean, we love being the hunter. We like being the underdogs, but yeah, I think, like I said before, that's going to do big things for us.
1: The guys were just talking upstairs about the incredible courage of your skipper tonight, probably best on again. Just talk us through how big a factor he is for you all out on the ground.
0: Yeah, I think you can see it on the TV. He's amazing. I think a lot of what he does goes unseen as well. He's such a leader out there. The way he keeps the group calm, and yeah, he's the perfect skipper.
1: How about the debut tonight, Hugo Hawke-Hahn? He was working the resale 8 days ago, and he's out there helping you win in his first game of AFL footy.
0: He definitely helped us win, didn't he? It was amazing.
1: I'll throw you upstairs.
2: Brayden, Rod Jamieson, huge win. Well done. Tell us, how difficult is it that last sort of 6, 7, 8 minutes when you have three players on the bench that you actually can't rotate?
0: Yeah, I was a bit gassed in that last quarter. I was supposed to come off at like the 8 minute mark and got sent back out there. So I was a bit frustrated just because, yeah, I was blown. But yeah, we all have to grit and everyone has to stand up, and I feel like we did.
2: Spoke about how good Lachie McAndrew was tonight. I mean, they threw Blitzard at him and then DeConning and then Shannon Neal, but he had to stand up, particularly again late when Toby Murray couldn't come back on.
0: Yeah, my big stretch. I love him to bits. He's amazing.
3: Brayden, such a clutch moment that you had in the showdown earlier this year. Some clutch moments from Dan Curtin floating across. What's it like for the young players? I know you're starting to get a little bit older and a bit more experienced, but to be the ones that have stepped up in huge moments this season.
0: Yeah, I don't really know how to answer that, but I can definitely see where you're coming from with blokes like Danny and the younger boys standing up. He was massive tonight behind the ball, so very courageous and had some big moments.
3: Did you know that you were, you talked about being gassed after 8 minutes. Did you know that Archie was out for the game, Butts was out for the game, Toby Murray and, Hawke-Hahn had blood rule? Did you know that there was no rotations that you could really get to?
0: Yeah, I think I obviously got told when I came to the bench, and I'd like to think the message got across to the other boys that we really got to buckle down and grit this one out. But yeah, I knew pretty early.
4: Great game from yourself, Brayden. Obviously, 554 metres gained is a huge return from yourself. Something must have gone right in the bye. How did you spend it?
0: I actually didn't do a lot. I would have loved to have gotten away, but my partner had horrible timing with her placement. So, she's doing some nursing now, so we didn't really get to go anywhere. But unless I went one out, but I wasn't really keen on that.
5: Hey, Brayden, wanted to ask you about the game plan. Matthew Nix was pretty emphatic during the week that he wasn't going to make any changes to it, but it did feel like the ball movement was a little slicker and quicker off half-back. Were there any minor tweaks?
0: I think you saw the minor tweak in Hugo. His spark off half-back was amazing tonight, and maybe that just frees up some of the other boys to free it up or give them a bit of confidence to do the same, maybe.
2: John? I was just going to say, when Luke Nankervis come to the club, Brayden, it wasn't long on the training track where people were just going, this kid's got some serious talent. So when Hugo comes, like, did you sort of see that straight away when he steps out on the track?
0: Yeah, I mean, we've given him 2 training sessions and he's obviously made a pretty big impression. So the boys love him in a week. So, yeah, can't imagine how it's going to go for the rest of the year.
5: Tex, Brayden, he had a pretty good night. And around that, there's always this question about should he play on. But I feel like if he keeps going the way he is, he might get to dictate his own future.
0: I think you're right. Sitting in the grandstand watching the sample the other week, you can only just sit back and appreciate it. It's pretty special what he's doing at this age, and yeah, love to watch it.
5: And just a little late one as well, have you had the chance to see the injured boys, particularly Cal Archie? How was he during the song and walking into the rooms?
0: Oh, Cal's such a great character. He wouldn't let us know, or you wouldn't be able to see if he was flat or not, but he had a smile on his face. He was pretty stoked with the win. Pretty flat for him, and I'm sure he's pretty frustrated. So we'll wrap our arms around him and, yeah, can only imagine how tough it'll be.
5: Hopefully it's not a significant one. Thank you for the time, Brayden. Congratulations on a pretty incredible win over the Cats.
0: No, thanks, guys. I appreciate it.
5: Brayden Cook downstairs after Adelaide's 1-point win. And he's right. In the song, Callum Archie has kind of taken the ice off, and he's standing in the circle as if he's totally fine and doesn't really want to deflate anybody. So certainly a good leader issue is, you know, we've seen so much brilliance on the park when he's out there, but we haven't seen a lot of game time. So hopefully it's not another significant hamstring, because the last one kept him out for over 2 months. And, you know, if he's had three in a year, you wonder if that's pushing you towards finals, if not season.
4: Such a rough run for him. And you think, like, the strategy of bringing him to Adelaide as well, I'd assume he's been almost what we saw from Jordan Dawson tonight. He was able to do that at Brisbane, like play anywhere we need you. In the big games, in the regular season games, that might be round 12, round 13, and then in a grand final, just play a role for us. And it's such a disappointment for him to come and not be able to find any continuity yet. But once he is fit, you've got two players on your list at least who can just literally play anywhere.
5: And it's to their credit, they've tried to handle it as well as possible. So the first injury, some may argue he might have come back a little too soon. But the second one, you know, essentially they gave him the time. They took him through the sand, fully played a few weeks there, had the bye, and he's come back and played two games basically, and now he's done again. So
4: I'd be interested to know how much difference in his lean muscle he's put on since he got here from Brisbane. There does look like he's changed shape a fair bit. It looks like he's put on a lot more muscle than what he was carrying at the Lions. And sometimes body comp change that significant. I'm only making assumptions here. That could be part of it. But I'd love to know like how much more lean muscle he's carrying now, just off the one pre-season at the Crows.
2: And I think the high speed stuff too, you know, to have a look at that. Because of the style in which Adelaide play, like, they get at you now, and that reflected tonight in the tackling. 86 tackles to 58, 22 tackles inside forward 50 to 9. So, you know, you can read into that just the hard work and the explosiveness in that to get to players, as well as you then have to defend, and then you've got to actually speed back the other way when you've got the footy. Geelong seemed to get their goals reasonably quickly too, like it wasn't in their forward line for long periods of time, whereas Adelaide really had to grind away at it too. So there could be multiple factors as to why. Not just his case as well.
5: As I mentioned before, though, I guess you get like for likes in a sense. So if you can go Rankin in for Archie and Mark Keane maybe for Jordan Butts, you don't lose too much in terms of the damage. The Toby Murray one's interesting because he's been such a good chop out for Lachie McAndrew.
2: And you got Nick Murray to come back too.
5: Yeah, they could do something like that. Yep. Finbar Maley's around. But, this is what we've been hyping all season, I guess, Jamo, is when they have the best 22 available and you have a couple that drop out, there is depth. Mm. They just haven't had the depth through the year because the injury list has been so long.
3: And Phil Thorpe comes back. So he's probably, you know, it was hard to tell with the Murray one whether he was ruled out with concussion or whether it was just they couldn't control the bleeding enough or they just weren't quite happy enough for him to come. Now, that will be probably determined in the next couple of days if he does have a concussion and he is ruled out for the next game. So that is one. But it does speak to the depth that they have, that they've been able to maintain, you know, keep their head above water. They're 7-5 now and they've got these star players that are coming back, Keane, Rankin, Philthorpe, which they could all get back next week. But it's so frustrating for them because, again, they're not getting continuity.
2: Mm. You got Riley O'Brien as well, who hasn't played a game this year too.
3: He played that one game. So you're right. So he could play as a second ruck option. You know, I think he had 35% game time in that match, Rod. So it was probably why it didn't feel like he was out there.
5: The draw is really tricky coming up, but you feel like they've got the monkey off the back now and they feel like they can be a premiership contender. Just want to shout out as well, not only just the Adelaide Crows, but the event of tonight, which was the SA Freeze. Third straight year they've got involved with the Fight MND campaign. They sold all 5,000 beanies available tonight, which is a total of $125,000. So great job to those involved. Huge thanks to everybody who bought one across the night and just got involved in the event. And it's just the perfect way to bookend what is a big weekend. And we can't wait for the King's Birthday Clash on Monday, where it really unpacks with 90K plus at the MCG. But it's just an awesome effort for a very good cause. So huge thanks to everyone who bought a beanie tonight. All 5,000 sold as well. With you for the next 24 minutes, we're going to try and get some reaction inside the Cats room as well. What does it do for Geelong now? So back-to-back losses. I guess the narrative from their defeats this season is that they do all this good work beating off some absolute blockbuster sides and then they let one slip that they probably shouldn't. Adelaide are obviously a probably more higher ranked opponent than Carlton, but you go two losses off the back of beating Brisbane and Sydney and it just deflates everything you've accomplished.
2: Well, there's still 8 wins, 5 losses. They're going to take on Gold Coast at home, and then they go Fremantle away, Brisbane the week after at home, then GWS away. So, I mean, they've got a tough run ahead of them also. They've got through okay. I think Chris Scott, in his manner, and watching him, he'll just sort of acknowledge Adelaide and, yes, we could do things better and, you know, we're still 8 wins and we're going okay.
5: Interesting that, like, David King unpacked the vision of the Carlton loss during the week and how Geelong lost it because they were in front and Carlton got a way out. And it was Brad Close who didn't follow his man, and Cripps ends up getting free in the goal square because Blitzars is caught between two. Then tonight it's the opposite, where Geelong are trying to win the game at the death and fall short. So they've had two thrillers at polar opposites where they haven't found a way to win. Does that worry you at all, Lauren?
4: Not really, to be fair. I think Geelong's biggest issue out of tonight, which they'll reflect on, is the inaccuracy. I think 10 goals, 14. You've generated 24 scoring shots, and there's enough of the 14 behinds that were legitimate. Like, they should just be goals at this level, regardless of whether it's raining or not. So I do think the inaccuracy will be a reflection for them. And then I think in the second half, the biggest thing for Cats was they were continuing to pump the ball in long and relying on that aerial contest, but their smalls were jumping against their talls. So in the first half, it was working for them because the talls were bringing it to ground, the smalls were tidying it up. But I liked Jack Martin's game in many ways, but I found it was almost, look, you don't know his exact role when we're sitting at level 5, but he just continually jumped against his tools and they had no presence at ground level, and the Crows were able to rebound off that. So I think there's some things they can tidy up pretty quick in their forward line. Jeremy Cameron's had the quietest game I've ever seen him play, and the inaccuracy is something you'd expect from a good side, and most teams to tidy up pretty quickly.
5: And ultimately it's a 1-point loss, so they were right in the hunt across the night and just fall short at the death. Let's find out how they're feeling down in the Geelong rooms. Josh Money's made his way over.
6: Yeah, thank you, Aaron. Tom Atkins has been good enough to join us after a really brutal loss. Tom, how did you see that one?
7: It was probably just moments in that last quarter, really. I think it was a pretty tough game all day. I feel like we were probably on top with contested possession and clearances, but, maybe just towards the end, a bit of execution and late game stuff.
6: Could you sense they were under siege at one point, that they had no rotations and ended up with 3 players who didn't finish the game? Could you sense that you had the run there and it was there to be taken?
7: I knew we had the momentum. I wasn't aware of their rotations or anything, but when we have those, we back ourselves to outrun teams late in games. So, you know, regardless of rotations, I feel like towards the end of games we should be outrunning teams. So, it just felt like a normal last quarter for us.
6: How keen was the midfield group to respond tonight after last week and you're beaten in clearance? You mentioned contested possession there in clearance. Did you see that response out there?
7: Yeah, I thought we were much better tonight. Obviously, we didn't play well against Carlton, so the only way was up from there. But I thought we were really good. I thought Sam De Koenig was absolutely awesome for us in the ruck, and Paddy was back to his best back in the midfield. So it's pretty frustrating not being the winners, but at least we've improved a bit on last week.
6: Here's Lauren Arnell and Rod Jamison.
4: Tom, do you keep that nice and simple as a reflection as a team? I'm assuming you have had the chat with the coaches.
7: No, we haven't chatted to Scotty.
4: It's probably from where we sit, we're just chatting around just the inaccuracy and how much that takes your gas out of you throughout the game. There was a number of scoring shots where you just expect those ones to go through, and tonight just didn't go through for you guys.
7: We always back our forwards to use their flair and take the shots they feel. I think probably as a midfield group, we were probably kicking the ball way too skinny for our liking in early in the game anyway. That was one of our points at halftime, was just hit the hot spot and try and get in on them from there and lock the ball in. I think we were kicking it there, but we weren't getting in on top of our opposing midfielders. They were able to get ground balls down there and then come out too easily. So, our forwards are the best in the comp, I believe. So, it's not on them tonight.
2: Tom, Rod Jamison, you still continue to unearth some players. Ollie Wiltshire up forward, tremendous. And I thought Conor O'Sullivan defence was great.
7: Well, yeah, Connor's had an amazing year. He's been one of our best players all year, so nothing new for him. But, yeah, it was great to see Ollie in the team and using his speed, backing himself tonight was good.
2: What about Sam De Koning? Is his best in the middle of the ground? Where do you feel, or where does the club feel he's best at? I mean, his second half was incredible.
7: Yeah, it's not really for me to judge, to be honest. I think he was amazing when he was in the ruck today, but, you know, he's also one of the better intercepting defenders going around. So, yeah, he's a great weapon for us and, you know, credit to him. He's had a great attitude. He'll just play wherever he's needed, and tonight he was able to execute a role change.
5: Tom, how'd you find the turnaround? So a five-day break after the Carlton loss, and this is your third time in Adelaide in 14 weeks. You kind of pretty tired of South Australia at this stage. How was the build-up?
7: I think we had a six-day this week. We played Friday, I'm pretty sure. But, yeah, we actually play better off short turnaround, so it wasn't an issue for us.
5: You don't find any kind of jarring difference when you're playing a team off the bye?
7: I'd say historically we've struggled off the byes, but, yeah, it's something we're trying to get on top of. And, you know, we had a bye round three this year, and I felt we responded in that game. We played pretty well coming off that. So, yeah, you don't want to look into the past, but, yeah, I'd say definitely off shorter breaks we play better.
5: And just wanted to ask about Connor O'Sullivan as well. So ran out the game, but did have that awkward contest with Jordan Dawson where he's kind of shoved into a marking area. Was he kind of all right in the fallout of that, or did he have much to say about how it all played out?
7: Yeah, he seems fine. I was just with him in the rooms. He was all good.
5: Oh, good to hear. Tom, thank you so much for taking the time to chat to us, and hopefully you can bounce back next week.
7: Yeah, thanks, guys.
5: Tom Atkins downstairs after a one-point loss to Adelaide here at the Adelaide Oval, and he did call me out of my mouth. So it was, yeah, six-day break. I've bungled that one up. It's a Thursday night footy, not Friday night footy. There you go.
8: That's okay.
5: excellent speaker, though. A premiership play with the Cats. And, I think his... disappointing as back-to-back losses can be.
4: Yeah, like, yeah. Filthy.
5: Yeah, they clearly understand that they can be better than that.
9: So you talked to the inaccuracy and he was quick to... And I think that was extremely valid because I'm looking through the notes and the Jack Martin missed one from the top of the goal square essentially at the start of the game.
4: Yeah.
9: Jack Bowes tried a dribble kick from 30 metres. We saw other players, Ollie Henry, running into an open goal.
4: Yep.
9: And as the midfield group... he turned it in on themselves. I mean, that speaks to the professionalism of that footy club and why they've been so successful for so long.
4: I wouldn't mind being a fly on the wall for review, to be honest. Like, I'm looking at an Ollie Dempsey I was really excited to watch tonight, and the Crows have kept him pretty quiet. So the 14 disposals, I think he averages about 18, and he's able to influence both ends of the ground. And I think what Tom Atkins did say that I picked up on was just that ground-level presence from the mids inside 50, and... yeah, I find that really interesting. It suggests that perhaps the work rate of the Crows was higher when, as Atkins mentioned, you'd expect the Cats to outrun most teams.
5: It's a big night of footy, and it just starts a heavy weekend as well as we kickstart round 13, the King's birthday weekend, the Hawks and the Dogs tomorrow night. But Adelaide winners by a point, as we've touched on, their big run to come as they play some of the league heavyweights. So the Dogs next weekend, they've got the D's after that, and the showdown, West Coast in Perth, no easy beats either. And Geelong have the Suns and the Dockers to come before their bye to get their reset, which I think Adelaide would say getting round 12 as the bye is probably the dream because that is smack bang in the middle of the season. Geelong get the opening round bye, I guess, but they have to wait a little bit longer. Would you prefer loss?
4: Oh, no doubt. No doubt last week. Yeah, absolutely. You wouldn't... yeah. I think Geelong have probably copped the rough end of the stick there. And then there's still that pre-finals bye, isn't there?
5: Mm.
4: So if they have one in a couple of weeks and then make finals, which you expect them to, then they're copping another one. You kind of lack a bit of continuity. So, I mean, if there's a team that can manage it, you'd expect it's Geelong. But, yeah, you'd much rather be in Adelaide's shoes with the placement of the bye.
5: Marcus had a fun text as well on 0437 774 774 saying that because Geelong has won, Fremantle now have a chance to go four games clear of them at top spot.
4: Wow.
5: And Sydney would be three if they can win as well. So suddenly the top two starts to look a little bit more concrete if they win. We've still got the games to play, but it's a bit of a backstep for Geelong, who probably would have felt like they could have really tested those teams. If that gap gets as big as four, it's hard to really rein that in.
4: For top two?
5: Yeah.
4: Yeah, absolutely. No doubt about that. How excited do you get as a original West Australian with Freo.
5: Having
4: pretty.
5: Spoken to many Dockers fans through the week, I think the narrative is to keep downplaying them. They prefer to not be in the spotlight and just keep chugging away.
4: I'm loving flag mantle. Let's go. Yeah, let's go.
9: They've got all the pieces. Yeah. They built up their game from a defensive base, and then now they've got those attacking pieces. You spent some time at the Dockers, didn't you?
5: Manager back in the day. So, no, they'll be elated, as you've touched on. This is the start of a premiership window. Like, they are very young, and so, you know, expectations will be through the roof of 11 straight. But the way that they're tracking, they should be, you know, contending for a fair few years.
2: Well, I think John Orson referred to it as a rebuild. You know, certainly, I've been off the board 3 years now, but we were tracking Freo and Brisbane in terms of how that, and Freo were ahead of the game in terms of where they were going. So,
5: quick question for you on that. So when the Crows started the rebuild in 2020, did you have a timeline as to when you were expecting to be out of it?
2: Oh, I mean, you clearly, well, I think John touched it. You just got to be patient, as hard as it is, and the frustration of your supporters, because you want to win all the games, but you just have to get games in. I think, to be fair, like Fremantle, we haven't seen much of them, so they sort of go under the guard a little bit too. I mean, and Brisbane have just stepped up, and I mean, the talent that they've had there and then been able to acquire further talent, I think to pick up Pete Ling, Neil Bulling and coming, you know, in that 1 year, that's probably one of the better recruiting years. I thought, oh, hang on a sec, here we go. And then for Neil Bulling to come into the leadership group straight away, and you got Rankin to come in, like, it's starting to...
5: It's amazing
2: seriously...
5: you've been able to do that whilst getting first-round picks. So Rankin, Dawson, and then the three that you just spoke about.
2: Yeah.
5: They've done a pretty good job, the Crows, to get to this point.
9: And like Brisbane, it took them a long time to actually get the flag. You know, they're being top four teams, the heartbreak of the COVID year, and they get bundled out in straight sets in heartbreaking circumstances. Like, and it's the same for Fremantle, because they were so good last year. But they suffered that heartbreak against Gold Coast. Mm. And, you know, that's this whole year of hard work to get that, and you lose by a point and you've got to do it again, and you've got to front up and do it again.
5: Huge thanks for your work, Jamo.
2: No, thank you all.
5: Good to see you as always, Lauren Arnell.
4: Thank you.
5: Josh Money down in the rooms. Fletcher Doherty, our socials man. Tom Wilson on the commentary team. Dominic Lombardo, our tech, and back in the studio to Jules Hay. Big night of footy. Gee, it was a fun way to start round 13, and we raised over $100,000 as well here at the Adelaide Oval to kickstart the King's birthday weekend. The Hawks and the Dogs tomorrow night from 6:30. And here it was Adelaide by a point. 11-9-75 to Geelong's 10-14-74. 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

0: welcome back to school, the Minefield School of Sport, that is. Waleed Ali is my name. Scott Stevens is my co-host as we try to negotiate the ethical and moral dilemmas of modern life through the prism of, well, one of the great things that life has to offer, I would say. Scott, how are you?
1: I'm doing very well, Waleed. Thank you. I love the welcome back to school, too, because there is something about sport that has, I think, a fundamentally educative dimension to it, not just that sport is educational. I think in certain crucial respects it is, but being trained up into sport is kind of like an apprenticeship, isn't it?
0: Yeah, I think it is. And what I've always loved about sport, and I think this does lead us kind of into where we're going with our guest today. I had a great conversation with someone who actually might end up being our guest in this series about two different kinds of athletes, the overthinkers and the underthinkers.
1: Yeah, how about that?
0: He was an overthinker. He freely admitted that. Everyone agreed you would rather be an underthinker. And we then proceeded to try to put together, you know, respective representative AFL teams of overthinkers versus underthinkers and see who would be in what team. It was actually good fun.
1: Okay, so what is it that commends being an underthinker? I can think of a few things, but as an overthinking, sometimes amateur sports person myself.
0: Oh, Scott, you would be a mess.
1: Yeah. I would be.
0: So the underthinkers, I think, have the advantage because they just do.
1: Yes, that's right.
0: They act on instinct, and if they're good enough, and the very good ones obviously are, they just know how to do the right, they know the right decision to make in the right time.
1: Okay, but does this also have something to do with mistakes? Because for overthinkers,
0: they don't care about mistakes.
1: Yes, exactly.
0: On the same way. Yes. And so you see this play out in lots of sports, for example. One of the things I always loved about that dominant Queensland origin team was that they had this mix. They had Jonathan Thurston, who would play at 5'8", and he just played what he saw. And he was, you could only describe him as a genius. He was incredible. But he stood next to Cooper Cronk, who was a manufactured halfback, who was the person, and that's not damning him with faint praise, is actually praising him heavily because he was not that initially, and Craig Bellamy at the Melbourne Storm makes him that. And he just downloads the game plan, and then he knows exactly what to do in every moment, and no one was better at that than him. And when you had the two combined, it was just majesty. And that's before I even mentioned Cam Smith, Billy Slater. Anyway, this is not where I wanted to go. What I wanted to say was that sport needs these two. But I have a lot of sympathy for the overthinkers because that's absolutely how I played sport. But they're the ones who often end up being the great coaches.
1: Yeah, it's true.
0: Because they understand the game in a way. There's nothing I love more. I don't know if you've ever had the opportunity to do this, but there's nothing I love more than sitting next to someone who can see a game, can read it like a book in a way that you can't. And there's just something magnificent about, I don't know, cracking open that mind for a second.
1: There is something kind of interesting, though, in the situation you've just set up. Even using the example of State of Origin, here you have a team. Yes, there is going to be continuity year on year. There are going to be some players that roll over from one year to the next. It's a three-game.
0: Not very much in that Queensland team.
1: Well, yes, that's right. That's right. And then you have three games in the series. So there is a degree of continuity. But for the most part, these athletes live in their home clubs. Whatever it is that has made them the athlete that they are, unless you're talking about a savant like Jonathan Thurston is.
0: And Cooper Cronk was in a different way.
1: In a different way. Then you're really relying on the degree of formation, the making, the coaching, the enculturation that goes on in the home clubs of these different athletes. You see the same thing in Premier League, don't you? That many national teams reap massively the benefits of certain genius, superlative, virtuosic players, the kinds of training, enculturation, technical skills that they get from their club managers.
0: But you know what you also say? It's an interesting example, is you see that club football, in Europe especially, is so far superior to national, to international football for that reason.
1: That's right.
0: Actually for two reasons. One, you can buy all sorts of players, so you can assemble a super team in a way that you can't if you're a nation. You're stuck with your citizens, right? But also the amount of work they do together, the cohesion, it means the overthinkers and the underthinkers can actually get on the same wavelength, which is much harder. Which is why, I mean, the World Cup is the biggest event, but it's far from the highest standard.
1: Yes.
0: It's fascinating. situation.
1: And I think the other problem then that that raises is that when you have such a high degree of turnover, I mean, if I can just pivot back, I've tried to sort of keep pace with you in two sports I know less well. I'm hoping I didn't come across as a fraud. I mean, I know a little. Anyway, thinking about the parallels that exist between the sports that I know best and sports that I know a little bit about, not as much, there is that high degree of turnover of player movement precisely because of not just vast sums of money, but also because certain incentives that exist for players to be drawn from one club to another. In other words, for players not to have the degree of longevity in a particular club. So it's not just the intensified form of coaching or enculturation or of technical and tactical know-how that gets baked into players at a club level, but you also have that degree of longevity. So players playing with other players, and then there comes that connection, that kind of sixth sense that exists between them. Can I just say, Waleed, my favorite example of all time, I don't know if I've even told you this, of all of the championships that my beloved Boston Celtics won, 18 now, by the way, I just need to feel like I need to say, my favorite one by far.
0: 18, you say?
1: Yeah.
0: All right.
1: One more than the Lakers, which is makes me happy. Yeah. The one that I love the best is the 1969 championship. Because it was, firstly, the 11th of a 13-year period, which is incredible. 11 championships in 13 seasons that coincided with Bill Russell's time between 1956 and 1969 with the Celtics. It was also the end of 3 years of Bill Russell. He was the first black coach in the NBA. Yeah. And he was player coach between 1966 and 1969. So here you have this Boston Celtics team going up against the titanic Lakers, who had the original big three, Jerry West, Elgin Baylor, Wilt Chamberlain, three of the greatest players of all time, all together on one team, physical specimens. And you had this broken down bunch of old Celtics who had been together for an extremely long period of time. The four that the Celtics had to serve up were John Havlicek, Sam Jones, Don Nelson, and of course, Bill Russell. And they beat, in Bill Russell's last season, not only as coach, but also as player, they beat the great Lakers in game seven of a seven-game series. And just hearing the outpouring of affection on the part of Bill Russell at the end of it, where he's saying, these aren't just my players. He says, they are my friends. We live together. We think together. When one succeeds, we all celebrate. When one falls down, we all mourn. We are all in this together. This is the result, he said, of us knowing one another and playing together year upon year. So you could say that cohesion, solidarity, what comes out of this group of people being together for such a long period of time and being presided over by a coach who is also their greatest player. You put those things together and you had something like institutional knowledge, or you had something like collective virtuosity that was able to outmatch what may well have been one of the greatest assemblages of talent in sport history. There's something about that, I think. And then the connection that exists between players and a coach that has their respect, that has their admiration. There's something about that that I think is really important here.
0: So this is, dear listener, we're heading into coaching territory today, which is, I think, why this conversation has gone this way. And I think this is what makes the role of the coach or the manager, if you're in a European or the World Game context, you know the figure I'm talking about. The thing that is interesting is there is a clear black and white, X's and O's strategic element to the job. But there's another element of the job that is intangible and in many cases can only exist in its heightened or its perfected form for a very brief moment of time, which is when teams win shiny things. That has to do with the human, I guess we would have to say, wouldn't we? Yeah. Maybe you would call it the horizontal.
1: I would, as a matter of fact.
0: I always find these figures fascinating who are brilliant tacticians but terrible coaches. And they often end up being assistant coaches or something like that because that's the best spot for them. And then the reverse figure, you know, the head coach or the manager who is just brilliant at creating a culture within a team, at maintaining a sort of a continuity of brotherhood, if you like, or sisterhood through a team, but may not actually be the tactical genius, and they've got someone else who can kind of help them with those sorts of things. It's the sheer range of skills or ability that's demanded of someone in that position that makes it actually an extraordinarily difficult job.
1: True.
0: It's just about impossible to find a person who can manage all that. And so in the end, and this again is what makes sport so great, you end up just having different versions of imperfection having to compete. A perfect team is a very uninteresting team, but a league full of differently imperfect teams, now you have, you know, the lifeblood of what sport actually is.
1: Which is what also makes each of these truly great teams singular. Their formula of success is non-replicable. There's a mystery element. You could call it the culture. You could call it the very peculiar admixture or concoction that goes into the assemblage of these particular personalities at this particular point in time. Well, I think you could also call it those teams that don't just, I'm going to sound really weird in saying this, I'm going to embrace that. Those teams that don't just have their eyes on the prize. Listeners to this show will be familiar with a term like telos, the end, the goal. That goal for which everything else that we do exists. There are some teams that are championship culture teams. Everything they do is about getting to the grand final, getting that prize, getting that trophy, establishing that dynasty, fixing that legacy. The truly great teams are also those teams that don't just have their eye on the final telos, the final prize, but also see a degree of nurturing, of satisfaction, of enjoyment. You could even say the goal itself in the activity of preparing for that final prize. In other words, it's not just that we train because we want to win everything at the end. It's that the thing that we are training for is present in the very act of training itself. One of my favorite philosophers talks about the fact that etudes, the studies that are played on the piano, aren't a preparation for a work of art. They themselves are an example of, an instantiation of, the work of art itself. Preparing to achieve excellence is itself a kind of anticipation of, an enjoyment of, a foretaste of the excellence. And it's those teams that realize that degree of enjoyment. And it's those coaches that allow teams to realize that sense of enjoyment, satisfaction in the middle of things. I think that's part of the recipe of certainly the greatest teams that I know of.
0: Yeah, but I wouldn't say that's universal either.
1: No, I think you're right.
0: I'm trying to think of certain examples. It would be hard, though, because it becomes a bit unfair. But there are examples of great teams with terrible cultures that managed to win stuff. Oh,
1: the Los Angeles Lakers that three-peated in the two. They hated one another.
0: Right.
1: And they were absolutely dominant.
0: I was thinking of a different team that, anyway, I won't go here. Because it's an Australian example, and then we'll get letters, Scott. We'll get letters.
1: Will we?
0: So I won't do it. But you know what I'm saying. So that, I guess, captures the mystery of the recipe for success. The recipe is that there is no recipe.
1: Yeah.
0: There are, I guess, different levers. There are different factors. There are all sorts of things that might converge in a moment and you get this crystallization of excellence. But it's very hard. It's very hard to distill. If it could be distilled, I guess it would just be replicated easily.
1: Yeah. Can I just say, I think the cheapest of all options, which is why it's also the worst of all sports, is probably something like the NFL or American Gridiron. We're just around the corner from the Super Bowl. Mm-hmm. This is, the worst form of coaching. These are tactical geniuses, but there's a reason why a line is drawn, such a tight connection is drawn between the NFL and the military. The coach is the general. And in many respects, the coaches, offensive and defensive coordinators, beam plays directly into the helmets of significant players. I mean, this isn't so much culture building. This is remote control.
0: Yeah, and I can understand why you don't like it. And I generally don't like it in sport, but I do like that there's one sport out there like that.
1: Yeah.
0: I do like that there is a chess match happening.
1: Where players are simply assets.
0: Well, it's not that simple, is it?
1: I think
0: if you have Tom Brady on your team, it's a very different team. And spontaneity is necessary. Things happen that you don't expect and people have to improvise. So it's not total. But it's also one of the reasons that I love the World Game because more than any other sport that I do follow, certainly more than any than sports we play in Australia, you see the playing out on a pitch of clashing philosophies. So that makes the manager a very significant figure, and that's why they're very often eccentric, sort of, you know, crazy genie-eyed types who might in another world have been, I don't know, modern artists or something. Anyway, we've gone a little too far down that road. Shall we speak to someone who knows actually what they're talking about when it comes to coaching? All right, let's do that.

0: You are listening to The Minefield on ABC Radio National. Waleed Ali is my name. Scott Stevens is my co-host. And now we have a guest.
1: The name Craig Fitzgibbon was synonymous with the resurgence of the Sydney Roosters Rugby League Club in the early 2000s. In his first season with the club, as a matter of fact, they got back to the grand final for the first time in 25 years. Then in 2002, the Roosters won their first NRL premiership in nearly three decades, with Craig himself winning the Clive Churchill Medal. The Roosters then went back to the grand final in both 2003, 2004.
0: There you didn't have to mention those ones.
1: I know, but there you have a period of sustained excellence.
0: That is true.
1: Craig ended up playing 19 representative tests for Australia, 11 state of origin matches for New South Wales. And then after he retired in 2011, he became the assistant coach of the Roosters, specializing in defense, over which time the club won premierships in 2013, 2018, and back-to-back 2019. In 2021, Craig was then named head coach of the Cronulla Sutherland Sharks. And in 2023, he was inducted into the NRL Hall of Fame, which makes him officially an NRL legend. And we have him on the show. Craig, you've made time in the busy preseason for the NRL season. Thank you so much for joining us.
2: No worries. Thanks for having me, guys. Been doing a bit of background work on the podcast. It's a little bit intimidating. Hopefully I can offer some insights that keeps me interested enough.
0: This is great. We've intimidated Craig Fitzgibbon. I've always wanted to intimidate an NRL forward. That's an amazing feeling. Craig, was there anything you heard in the way we were discussing the role of the coach, overthinkers, underthinkers, strategy and that sort of mathematical stuff, and then culture, all those sort of things. Did any of that ring true to someone who actually has to sit in the coach's box?
2: Yeah, I was running a bit of an audit as you were talking there, thinking, well, which way, where am I headed? Am I an overthinker? Am I an underthinker? And do I value the culture over the top of the X's and O's? Do we get our X's and O's right? Do we use specialists? And you sort of flood through all those ideas, concepts, and I think if you want to bring it all back to something, you need your philosophy that you believe in to guide you, and the club and the team and the staff will need to be in line with a philosophy that everyone believes in. Simply put, that comes into then how you act, how you prepare as a culture and an environment, and then obviously the X's and O's. You've got to have you can't just follow a blueprint with the footy and have just X's and O's, or offer a framework where some creativity comes into it and access the talents of the players you have. So it's kind of about knowing your audience. I reckon once it gets to the actual field, we like to allow some creativity with the players. But yeah, it was thought provoking, to be honest, and it was sort of a good chance to sit back and think, where are we at?
1: Let me ask you, Craig, about the issue that you just brought up. There's one of two things you can do, and I realize they're not mutually exclusive. Every successful coach probably does a little bit of both. But there's the philosophy you bring to the team, call it the whole world of tactics and technical skills. And then there's the actual players that you have. And making players that don't fit into a particular schema is probably a recipe for disaster. At the same time, simply allowing the players that you have, their shortcomings and the ways that they are exceptional, allowing that to dictate too much is probably going too much in the other direction. How do you adapt to the players, the skills, the weaknesses, the complementarity, an overarching theme, an overarching philosophy, or even an undergirding culture? How do you adapt that to who you actually have on the field?
2: Yeah, so if I was to go, before you get to this, the other thing that's probably most important to address, the culture. So the overarching belief patterns that get in, you do have some values and what you want your players to be like and behave like and treat each other like and connect and have a nice cohesive environment. But to do that, you've actually got to be accepting of everyone has to walk in the gate or the door here, and you'd like to learn, they've got to be the best version of themselves. Now, there's all different personality types, ethnicities, cultures, etc. But to get the very best out of someone by the time they get to the field, you've got to allow them to be the very best version of themselves in and around the environment. And what tends to happen, I think with some of its forced connections, and the more social connections they have, the more training time, the more locker room time, the more meal time, the more travel time, those relationships strengthen. And then we all sort of get to know each other for what we are. And then sitting above that, we've got obviously a philosophy that we want to follow. And then by the time you get to the field, you'd like to think that everyone is so comfortable in their own skin. They all believe in what we believe in, the way we want to play. But yeah, you can over control sometimes the game plan or the X's and O's, I think, sometimes. And we're always trying to play a certain way of footy, which is we don't try and change too much. We just want to be the best version of ourselves each time we play. So it's quite consistent. Then you find the level you're at. But players could do stuff you can't coach. We can structure up and coordinate and have that whole the balance between order and chaos where, yeah, it's very orderly training, but the reality is the game's chaos. So we very orderly plan training and prepare. But when it comes to chaos, the players can access talents that we can't coach into them. And basically they've delivered over the course of their career, those talents with a lot of bloody hard work in between, obviously, to get to that level. But they've got an eighth sense of knowing when to go and when not to go. Now, sometimes you get it right, sometimes you get it wrong, and sometimes you wait for those moments to shine and you need a bit more control, and it sort of blurs in between that order and chaos throughout the game as well. But, that's the beauty of that game as well. Players come up with stuff that it's beautiful to watch when it comes together.
0: Never admit that, Craig. Always say, I told him to do it. That's how it works. We worked on that. It's really interesting hearing you describe the range of considerations you

have. You're talking about building an environment, creating people before footballers, all these sorts of things. And it strikes me listening to you that this is a million miles away from the way that any player would actually be thinking. In this series, we've been asking all our guests to talk about a hinge moment, a moment from their life and their sporting life that was very significant for them. And it strikes me in your case that you've had to make that transition where you go from existing as one thing, a player, and thinking about it, what you're doing in a player's way, to then deciding to become

0: What was it like?
1: Yeah, absolutely. Probably, I reckon the last couple of years of my career, I was obviously a senior player, had been around for a while. I got a real buzz out of helping young players and, you know, connecting with them and showing them and sharing knowledge. And I sort of had that pull. My father was a coach as well. My father actually coached the Cronulla Sharks back in the late 80s, early 90s. So I'd sort of had that analytical mind, if you will, and I loved helping players. I really did. I really enjoyed that. But I was also mindful that I just don't think I wanted to coach, to be honest. And then, you know, the circumstances, well, I had a job with the Roosters there. I'd sort of finished. I was right with the way the game was going. I was post Super League when the money was in the game really big, and I was pre-TV rights, big deals, like the money that where it's at now. So, I finished with four kids and a mortgage. I did a couple of little things on the side along the way, some courses and a diploma management and bits and pieces. But I was also pretty faced with a proposition that if I didn't get good at something, I've got to provide for my family. So some of it was fear as well. So I better make a decision pretty quickly and go, okay, if I'm going to do something, I want to do it well. And I was just reluctant to want to do that. And the only fear I had of it was, where does it start? Where does it stop? A lot of former players or ex-players would love to be assistant coaches. They think you get paid well. It's not the case, not in the professional environment now. Like assistant coaches, they work really hard, long hours, repetition of video. They're really studious, always trying to grow themselves. And it's actually a big job. But you know, if you're going to start coaching and being a former athlete or former rugby league player, you start it and then you know that if you start something, you're going to want to be the very best as you can. And then where does that go? Are you going to be a head coach? Now, the difference between wanting to be a coach as an assistant and then making a decision to be a head coach is entirely different as well. So I was pretty conscious of that. I felt like if I start wanting to coach, let's go. I've got to be the very, very best assistant coach I can be for the Roosters. It offered me the opportunity to do that, which, you know, I spent 20 years with the Roosters and it's a great club. And to be fair, without the tutelage of Trent Robinson, I wouldn't have been able to get an opportunity to head coach, I don't think. But I was also smart enough to know that I went, call it intuition. I felt like if I'm going to be head coach one day, gee, I'm going to make sure I'm ready. So I was an assistant coach for 10 years before I considered moving into a head coaching role. And to be fair, I probably wasn't ready either.
2: Something I've always wondered about. So when you were playing in the heydays of Sydney Roosters football in the early 2000s, your coach was Ricky Stewart, who was one of, I mean, I remember watching him when I first came to Australia. A great player, an extraordinary on-field tactician. You could see watching him play how he could then translate that kind of tactical in the moment, on-field knowledge into coaching. There are other coaches, of course, and this is probably going back a little bit earlier, where the coach is something more like the overlord. The coach needn't have been a player, but the coach is more like the commander, the one who kind of oversees everything. There would be a degree of aloofness or remoteness between players and coaches that would be necessary. I'm just wondering, as you were reflecting on your decision to become a coach, how much were you mulling over how important it is for a coach to be someone that players can not just look up to, but sympathize with? You've been on the field like I have. You're not just an armchair general or an armchair coach. You've been where I have. You know what it means to play through injury. You know the physical weaknesses and limitations of players. How much do you think it was important that you were a previous player yourself, a very high achieving one, to create that connection with the players and then facilitate the connection between players and each other?
1: I feel that has been an advantage, I would suggest. Over the course of my actual playing career, I'm not sure. I feel always trying to stay humble. Also, like I was just part of good teams, really good teams. And I have been the best part of, you know, 25 years. I've been fortunate to be in strong clubs, good teams that have had success. And along the way, you picked up moments in time of, you know, playing. So I think what you're moving to, so Ricky Stewart, if he's your club coach, I think I'm related to talked about it earlier on about the ability to develop connections.

0: and cohesion over a long period of time. And then representative footy, where it's basically a state of origin series or Australian series, where it's a short period of time, where it is basically the overlord sort of maybe big picture coaching, keeps things really simple versus, you know, the detail of a head coach that coaches over the course of the season. I think your example was international soccer, where a club can pull people in and work with them over the course of the year versus international footy, where they're quickly assembled. So you have differences in styles, and I think coaches evolve through that as well. But with being a former player and the actual style of player I was, like a game is, if you really simplify our game, it's steeped in hard work, effort, work ethic, and there's some simple rules to our game which, you know, for 117 years now haven't changed, that if you do really well, you can win games of footy. And me being a work rate and a work ethic style of player, that, yeah, I think that did give an advantage, that if I was asking players to work hard, or if I was asking them to do the hardest parts of the game, which you have to do really well, then, yeah, I probably did get a slight advantage because I had done that before, as opposed to possibly a real super technician or a different positional player asking a certain player to work really hard. Yeah, there's probably an advantage to the style of player I was to help coaching hard work, I would have thought.
1: The disadvantage, though, Craig, is that you're a good player. I mean, you don't win a Clive Churchill medal if you're a bad player. You don't play Origin. You don't play for Australia if you're a bad player. You're a good player. And good players very often make bad coaches. I don't know exactly why, but I suspect it has something to do with they're used to being good. And so what do you do with the players who are not? And can you show sympathy in that situation? Can you understand someone who's limited in a way that you weren't? To be fair, there are quite a lot of great rugby league players who've turned out to be great coaches. But was that something you worried about? I know this is hard for you to say, yeah, I was worried I was a really good player. But did you think about the way in which there might be barriers to how you can connect with a player that was so different to you?
0: Well, I think on your first point there with former players, there's obviously like if you call them elite or tier one, like the real generational style players. Now, if I'm not certain they were ever bad coaches or didn't have, as far as why it doesn't work or hasn't worked for a number of players, I would imagine they probably been so successful in seeing things their way, the way they do things. I mean, they're such important players in their club. They're allowed to just do what they want to do, how they do it, etc., without actually ever being conscious of the connectivity of everyone else's roles around them. They're the ones that everyone's relying on to win games or succeed. So they just go about doing that themselves, and everyone else has come along for the ride versus, you know, soldier-like players or, you know, I guess, in a simple way, I feel like you can have an architectural mind or a builder-like mind. Some guys are a little bit sort of architectural, where they can probably see things a little bit ahead of time and probably come up with a bit more creativity and artistry to certain things. And then your builder types that just go about their work and work hard and are pretty conscious of everything, all the materials coming together and how you're going to start from the bottom and have a foundation and then beat a frame and then, you know, add something to that and keep growing and developing as you go along, versus the architectural might jump from one thing to the next project ahead of time. We can't keep up with them. And they probably see the game ahead of time. And it's hard to relate that to some people or know your audience that well, but they probably are still great coaches in some capacity. They just didn't get the right environment with builders around them or manage. The managerial side is really hard. That's probably a separate discussion where there's stuff external to actually just coach and footing. There's a bit of a, yeah, there's some work you've got to do in that space. But back to the footy there, I feel like I wasn't concerned about that because I was quite humble. I just felt like I was fortunate enough. I knew what I was good at. It was hard work and getting into a game. But I was also conscious of what those guys, those star players were doing, and watching them go about their work and feeling like I had a responsibility to do my job so well that they could be them. So I was always quite aware of what a team dynamic was. Probably was an overthinker during the week and an underthinker during the game, where it's go out and compete.
1: Oh, that's perfect.
0: You know what I mean? Like I probably overthink during the week, myself, preparation, what's the role we're doing, all that stuff. But once I got to game day, and I still quite like that now, to be honest. The actual contest or game day for me is less nerve-wracking than the morning of the game or the day before the game. Once you get there, it's kind of just autopilot, give the best account of yourself and let's go. But and with those former great players. Like I think a number of those guys have been really good in the representative arena when they get representative teams and they know just to bring people together, keep it simple, and that's another style of coaching that might have suited some guys there. But no, I never really had a concern that I was a player that was going to get lost in the needs of the team because I felt like I was a sort of a team-orientated player.
2: Craig and Waleed, would the two of you permit me to get just really weird for a moment?
1: Starting now.
2: Yeah. That's right. That's right. So, Craig, just bear with me for a moment.
3: Yep.
2: So I've spent a fair bit of time over the summer break rereading a couple of books that I really love, Homer's Iliad and Odyssey. One of the things in the Iliad, a story, by the way, that ends the second to last chapter, is about vast games that take place, almost like a preview of the Olympic Games that take place just before the final sack of the city of Troy. But one of the things that I picked up upon this rereading that I just never really seen before, the Trojans are pure athletes. Their armor is very rarely described. They are specimens of human beings. They act on instinct, and they are in the harness of their own emotions. So when the tide of the battle turns and the wind is in their sails and a bit of momentum shifts their way, I'm trying to use deliberately sports term, and the momentum shifts their way, they are unstoppable. And then as soon as things begin to go against them, the bottom drops out of their souls. Their emotions collapse. They begin to crumble. You could say in some sports, they're front runners. As long as they're up, they're doing fine. As soon as adversity hits, they begin to crumble. The Greeks, on the other hand, wear their armor, but they are not their armor. They have a plan. They're often described in terms of hornets that work together. They have a plan. They have tactics. When defeats come, they rally together, they buck one another up, they forget the defeat at hand, and then they sort of charge forward for the next assault. In other words, their emotions are in check, whereas the Trojans' emotions allow them to do great things, accomplish extraordinary feats, but then they're susceptible to be overcome by a sense of their own failure. It strikes me, you've got these warriors out on a field that are not wearing pads. I mean, they simply are themselves. And games of rugby league are about constant pressure, constant pressure, constant pressure, and then breakthrough. Kind of like Premier League as well, right? Well, you've got constant pressure in the hopes that a crack will then begin to emerge.
4: Yeah, often, yeah.
2: So how do you work with your guys to harness emotions rather than simply being overcome? I mean, you want them to ride these surges of momentum to take over the team, right? But at the same time, you don't want them to simply be vulnerable to those moments of despair or defeat or either a shock loss or suddenly the tide of a game turning against them. How do you work with those highs and lows, helping them to gain control over their emotions, but also being able to ride the spirits together?
0: Mm. Yeah, intimidating me now, that's for sure. I think the simplest way is I think you have to be prepared and aware that it's possible it can happen to you. You know, for instance, if I was to use the Sharks as where we're at, we've had an inexperienced team for the last 3 years. We're heading into our fourth year now where we've had to develop through those monumental victories and then painful losses. Now, without the experience of the real battles, as in semi-final wins, grand finals, this career, we've made semi-finals, we hadn't won them. And we didn't have a host of representative players that get an extra preparation through Battle of State of Origin or representative win where that's the ultimate testing ground of, you know, can you deal with pressure? Can you respond to pressure? Now, for a club, we've just had to work through that together. So the first thing is raise awareness. Yeah, like, what if this comes? Like, how are we going to go about it? Now, if we're dominating, do we keep that momentum? gain that momentum, control that momentum, and then all the while, what are you going to do about it if it's coming against you? And offer some tools and mechanisms to be able to stay focused, stay connected. And I feel like the lessons that we've been managed to gain is the experience has been the best teacher. I mean, the experience of going through those, and they've been painful. Like, that's been, you know, 2 years. For the first 2 years, we went out in straight sets of the semis, and then won our first semi final last year since 2018. So, but that was the pain. And sometimes the pain of staying the same becomes so great that the pain of change is not so bad after all. So, we had to experience that together. We had to be prepared for that. That was a possibility as well. If you try and stick your head in the sand, assume dominance, or you're just going to get to a semi final series and run through everyone, you know, with where we're at, but we've gradually developed through that. I see, like, your Penrith Panthers have been managing to apply more pressure than other clubs for the last four years now. But the catch is, we think their mental stability and their mental control comes out clearly the way their environment is set up. They're very cohesive, connected. They play a certain style of footy, which you know what's coming, but you've got to stop it. And then they use those elements to apply pressure over and over and over again. And look how successful it's been. And the rest of us are actually trying to catch up to that, you know, in our own way. We can do it. Most clubs do things quite particular in the way they play or the way that they set up. But if you were to simplify rugby league, the Penrith Panthers have been able to apply more pressure than anyone else and manage to have that breakthrough that you're talking about. Now, the lessons you get out of winning and losing are equally weighted. I know there's probably terminology there that you learn more from losing. You do, but it just hurts more. But you can learn plenty from winning too, and Penrith seem to learn more from winning than most other clubs.
1: Yeah, having a couple of clearies helps, doesn't it? This is The Minefield on ABC Radio National. Waleed Ali's my name. Scott Stevens, my co-host. Our guest today as we enter the School of Sport is Craig Fitzgibbon, who, of course, is the head coach of Cronulla in the NRL and a champion player himself over, what, 3 decades, I guess, his career ultimately spanned. Craig, we're talking there really about failure. Everyone goes through it. You've mentioned the knocks that you've had at Cronulla as head coach. I mean, I don't want to detail the gory history, but you went to lots of grand finals and you won one of them, so you can join the dots on how the others went and how that felt. I just wonder, though, with something like failure, there's something about it as a player, but as a coach, I mean, as a player, it can be I didn't play well, or I did, but we didn't play well. Or something. But as a coach, there's a feeling, or at least there could be, I don't know, you tell me, that it comes back to you. The buck ultimately stops with you. Do you feel a weight of responsibility for other people's lives, for other people's well-being, for the joy of all these fans? Do you feel that you're not allowed to make mistakes in the way that a player can, as a coach, in a way that's different to when you were a player?
0: Yeah. You can't hide from the responsibility of the job, no. And at the end of the day, you're employed for your brain. You're employed to deal with pressure, absorb pressure, and quite, you know, what you've got to do if you're exposed or you are under pressure is, you know, if you want to work through it and you want to lead your way through it, this is my opinion on this course, but yeah, I feel like I don't want to relay that pressure onto anyone else. You've got to come up with the reasons of why it happened and do something about it. Now, the loneliness of that, I think you probably would have heard other leaders and coaches talk about, it's the loneliness of the decisions behind it. It's not so much the failures. The failures of winning and losing kind of similar in feeling, but the weight of your decisions throughout the course of the week that set that failure up or set that victory up, that's the lonely part of the job, but it's also incredibly rewarding when you get it right. So, and you will, and no one's going to get it right 100% of the time. So you have to be accepting if you're going to take on one of these jobs that you have to take responsibility when it doesn't work out. And, you know, connecting the dots of, you know, staff, your players, the environment, and then performance is crucial. And with stability and consistent decision-making, you can sort of identify it easier after it's happened, but, you know, sometimes you get outperformed on a day. I mean, possibly for the life of a fan, there's an expectation you can win every week. And, you know, I think if you were to be, I wouldn't say everybody, but most people think they can do your job better than you as the coach. Kids at Sorrel, you know, the blokes in the pub, if you're walking down the street, if they're a fan, if they're, everyone's quite judgmental of your decision making, and you have to sit in that space. And, you know, as a coach, you're probably a question for you if you've ever had a moment of, when you're uncomfortable as a man, if something's happened and you've got a big decision to make, or something's gnawing at you, and you know it's there, and you're in an uncomfortable space. And until it goes away, or you've made the decision and moved on, you just got to sit in that uncomfortable space for extended periods sometimes. And then other times, it's not. It's fulfilling. It's rewarding. But there's always those moments of sitting in that uncomfortable space, and particularly after a failure, where you take responsibility and accountability. If you want your players and your team to do that, you have to take it first. So I think we do a pretty good job of that. But it hurts, and it's lonely when it doesn't work out good, that's for sure.
1: So would it be accurate then to say it is perfectly possible to be a selfish player but impossible to be a selfish coach?
0: Oh, good question. I think players can move on quicker because it's so linked to a moment in time, which is 80 minutes and a performance. Players are now more conscious of their preparation during the week to get to that performance. But if a player might drop a ball that's cost a try or miss a tackle that's cost a try, it's a moment in time. So it's really easy to analyse your moment in time, stay selfish, go, oh, I should have made it, we'll make it next time and move on really quickly. But as a coach, you've got to analyse everything throughout the course of the week. Why did that player miss that tackle? Was he prepared well enough? What was his relationship like with the person next to him who was making the tackle miss? Was it technical? Was it attitudinal? Was it, you know, there's a lot more. You can't move on as quickly as you can as a player. Yeah, you've got to probably slow down. And then some weeks on a short turnaround where you don't have time, you've got to move real quick. If you've played and you've got a five-day turnaround, you've really got to dust yourself off and move towards the next one. Otherwise, you can also drag that through into the preparation for the week after. If you're carrying it, you're holding it too long, you can also drag it through, yeah.
1: So it sounds like you're doing a mix of complex algebra and sociology in every given moment, which is an extraordinarily difficult thing to do. I have just one more question. I know Scott is dying to get in, but given the job is different in that way, and given that the burden that you've described seems heavier than it is on a player, that you can't be focused just on yourself, you've got to be thinking about everybody, the collective, all these sorts of things. That's by definition part of the job. I'm interested in the question of character because I can easily imagine it's possible to be a very good player with not a great character. The way you talk about coaching makes me wonder whether or not that's really true of a coach. I'm sure we can think of examples that would be exceptions, but do you think that in order to be a great coach, by and large, you need to have something particular in your character, some level of integrity, some level of selflessness, some, I don't know, I don't want to put it in too lofty terms, but some kind of like higher set of concerns, considerations, even virtues?
0: I think you're able to account on that, like whether the players talk. I don't want to get too off track here with the answer or say that I'm anything other than trying to work on the best version of myself so I do present consistently for the players. But, yeah, I do feel like the players are always, there's subliminal messaging. The players will read you. If I'm rattled, if I'm not responding to a moment in time or I'm not dealing with pressure, I'm not coping or whatever, like the players will feel that, sense that. So if I want the players to display certain attributes, as in hard work, I want them to be connected, I want them to be heard, I want them to be shared, I want them to have cohesion, like whatever attributes you choose to coach, then you kind of have to embody that. Otherwise, it's not consistent, you know? And you know, integrity is a big word, but to simplify it, if your thoughts, your words, and your actions align, that would be pretty close to integrity. And you know, if I'm thinking something, I'm saying something, and then I'm doing it, and that's consistent over a period of time, then that can develop trust too with your players because they know what they're going to get. They know what's consistently coming. They know what you're going through because they're going through it at the same time, you know, and how you're presenting times of adversity could also be an opportunity to show strength, you know, show unity as well. So it can get hard because of the knock-on effect of really poor performance, like you're gonna have to eat it on behalf of your club and your team and et cetera. Now, that's part of the job. But how you handle that's also really important. It's the same way as if you win. You didn't win. The players did. You just put them together to win. So you kind of got to get that balance on that. But no, I think so, like your character's challenged daily in the job. And yeah, it's, have I got every scenario and every decision and every moment right? No, absolutely not. The money heading into my fourth year now. So learning all the time and held to account all the time by that for sure.
2: We've been talking a lot about sort of dealing with failure, disappointment together. Something I just wanted to ask you to wrap things up, Craig. A coach who was kind of the bane of my existence as a young man was Pat Riley. He was the coach of the Los Angeles Lakers. Genius. Absolutely brilliant.
1: Slick hair.
2: Slick hair, beautifully dressed, just a mastermind. I remember reading him say once that of all of the struggles that he had as a coach, the struggles didn't have to do with failure or disappointment. They had to do with the outcome of success. He said the hardest struggle that he ever had was wrestling with what he called the disease of more. Once a team has tasted success, every individual player goes from being part of the whole that made that success possible to being an individual ego who wants a little bit more of the pie, a little bit more of the ball, a little bit more of the pay, a little bit more of the publicity. And he said that bringing the team back together again, not so that they were assets or cogs within a machine, but so they're willing to sacrifice for one another for the sake of common success. He said that was the most difficult coaching challenge of all. Is there anything in that that resonates with you?
0: Geez, poor old Pat. I'd rather win a few premierships than worry about it. Now, as an assistant, as I mentioned earlier, Trent Robinson, who's a great teacher and great mate, and really helped me through. We had discussions about winning after winning, for lack of a better term. But yeah, I think it's something it'd be an absolute privilege to have to face it. And in a smaller sense, so we've had to redefine success for us at the Sharks, where we haven't won. They won 10 years ago, 2016, the club's only premiership.
1: No need to mention it, Craig. No need to mention it. It was absolutely horrible.
0: Yeah. But what the club went through last year, like our women's team made the grand final and didn't win. The Jersey Flag made the grand final and didn't win. And feeder team Newtown made the grand final and won. And we made a prelim final. So to redefine success, everybody wants to win. The main thing, obviously the premiership is the be-all and end-all, and you are judged on whether you do or you don't, pretty simply put. But we've sort of talked about redefining success for us, and we did have a successful year in a club as a whole, but the smaller pieces of that is, you know, I guess you call it an expectation to be able to do that again. We've got to work hard to make sure we can get close to what we were last year, but with the disease of more, is what's happening is we've had some of it gets taken away from your club in the decision-making. What happens is the players have had a good year. So our players are now slightly more successful because we've made it to a prelim final. So now they become an asset that someone else wants to acquire. So then the salary gap, as it speaks, is, you know, it's really hard. In an ideal world, we'd just be able to keep all our players, keep cohesion, keep working, and keep going. Then, you know, while you're performing or gradually improving, that's a really successful model. Now, if you're not winning, obviously you'd like the opportunity to change your team or change some players. But the other small element that we faced is now that our players have had some opportunities from other clubs, that, and it's not their fault. It's actually the market's controlling that element. But, gee, I'd like to be sitting in Ivan Cleary's shoes and struggling with what that disease of more months is like after fall back-to-back or whatever. It's definitely winning after winning does have some difficulties for sure, and possibly expectation being one of those. An expectation that they can do things exactly the same way or happen again is one of those challenges. And then if they're going to do it again, what are they going to get out of doing it again? Would probably be difficult for the head coach. Yeah, definitely. Mm.
1: What I'm hearing, Craig, is winning's, it's a real disease. It's a real problem. Don't bother with it. Leave it to the Melbourne Storm. They can do that. And then everyone's
0: happy. They've won enough. They've won plenty.
1: All right, we're definitely out of time now then. Craig, thank you very much. It's been great to get inside the mind of a coach. We so rarely get that opportunity. So thank you very much. Really appreciate it. And it's been wonderful to have you.
0: No worries. Thanks for having me, guys. Appreciate your time.
1: Not at all. That's Craig Fitzgibbon, a legend as a player in his own right, but also the head coach of the Cronulla Sharks in the NRL. Our guest for this week's edition of the Mindfield School of Sport, which will continue apace next week. We'll see you then.

0: Plunging on the Blind Side.
1: Look, is there any better you can do on the dark web, HG? You know, I don't know anything about it, and I'd like to.
0: Ryan HG.
1: I'd like to be able to get on the dark web with my crypto.
2: You'd be buying several houses a week.
1: You would.
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4: Getting to know you, getting to know all about you.
5: This week, we are getting to know Gold Coast Titans hooker Sam Verrills, fresh from playing across the ditch yesterday against the Warriors. The Titans hooker's on the line. Sam, how are you doing?
6: I'm good, mate. Thanks for having me on.
5: My pleasure. We're going to learn a little bit about you. I've been doing with NRL and NRLW players in recent weeks. What's the nickname that's stuck with you?
6: I've got two. Probably one is called Svez and another one's called Vez. So pretty similar. But that's what I get called pretty much most of the time.
5: Svez or Vez. I love it.
6: It's pretty similar.
5: What's your middle name?
6: My middle name is Peter, after my dad's dad, my grandfather.
5: Yeah, cool. Okay. All right, first job you ever had, Sam? What was it?
6: I was just down at the local boat shed called Barranjo Boat Hire. So people could hire boats down in Palmy, and I used to just teach them how to drive the boats and where they could go and stuff. And, yeah, that was my first job.
5: Do you have a boat now?
6: Beach in Sydney. My grandfather sold his boat recently, a couple of years ago, but yeah, no boats in my family, but they used to own the Palm Beach Ferry Company, so my family love boats.
5: You're an NRL player on the Gold Coast. You've got to have some way to get around on the water.
6: I've got to have something, surely.
5: Well, what about the four-wheel variety? What was your first car?
6: It was actually a hand-me-down from my grandfather, from my dad and my other brothers. It was like a 99 Toyota Hilux, so it was a little runabout Toyota, which was good.
5: Well, it went right down through the ranks, did it?
6: Yeah, so it started as my grandfather's, then my dad, and then my two older brothers, and then finally got to me, and I was the last one to add it until we sold it on. But, it was a great car.
5: Yeah, that's cool. Do you remember when you fell in love with rugby league?
6: Family is obsessed with rugby league. So ever since I could walk and I've always been a big fan of rugby league. Yeah, I've loved it ever since I was a kid.
5: And when did you have the realisation that, hey, I can make a career out of this?
6: Probably not until my Manly junior days when I was about 15, when I was playing Harold Matties back in the time, and I was playing some pretty good footy in that competition against really good players of my age. And, I signed my first contract when I was 15, and I really thought I could, you know, make this a full-time thing when I was older.
5: That must have been a bit mind-blowing, signing a league contract at 15.
6: Yeah, it was just a little junior contract to keep me at Manly, but, I was very thankful and, it was a pretty special time.
5: What's the best piece of advice you've ever been given, do you reckon?
6: Best advice is just head down, bum up, and just try your best and just give it your all. You know, if you give it your all, you won't be disappointed in life, really. So, just head down, bum up.
5: Hard work's been a very common theme. And it's also very appropriate for a hooker too, getting in a dummy half all the time.
6: Well, you need that, I guess.
5: What's an achievement you're most proud of so far?
6: In my sport career or in my life?
5: Whatever you want.
6: I'd have to say, my daughter came last year. Was pretty proud moment of me, to be honest.
5: Yeah, can I suggest that's a really good answer?
6: Yeah, my missus would be happy with me saying that.
5: Yeah.
6: But footy-wise, is obviously, making my debut, winning that grand final in 2019.
5: Yeah, that must have been very amazing. What's your favourite sport, Sam, other than rugby league?
6: I love American sports. So NFL, I do love. And, I love watching that in the off-season.
5: Yeah, that's who do you follow in the NFL, by the way?
6: I like the Miami Dolphins, but they're not that good, to be honest. But, I went over there in the off-season, watched them play, which was cool. But, Miami Dolphins.
5: Now, that would have been fun, but ever since Dan Marino, they've sucked. And that's coming from a New York Jets fan.
6: Yeah, well, they're in the same division as well. So,
5: I know.
6: It's been a tough couple of years for the Jets and Miami fans. And Who knows what's going to happen with them two franchises.
5: I don't think they're going to be appearing in a Super Bowl anytime soon, but would that be amongst your bucket list of sporting events you'd like to go and see?
6: Yeah, Super Bowl is definitely number one on the bucket list for sure.
5: What was your favourite TV show as a kid?
6: Favourite TV show? You can't go past, like, The Simpsons, probably, you know, as a little kid, I guess. But then growing up in my teenage life, I loved Geordie Shore.
5: Really?
6: Yeah, I loved Geordie Shore. That was when I was, you know, 14, 15.
5: Wow, okay. That's the first Geordie Shore we've had.
6: Loved that show. Me and my mates from school used to always come home and watch it.
5: What, to make fun of it, or...?
6: Nah, just watching. They just sort of show of just them getting drunk and going out all the time. So,
5: gave you inspiration.
6: Yeah, really. Nah.
7: Charlotte's got a boyfriend. I'm seeing someone. Holly's classy. Hell, what a show, Refrigid. It's a good thing Amani's still flying the slag flag forward.
8: My first night without jumping into bed with anyone. Surviving.
9: I can see exactly where Aaron and Marnie's relationship is going. The same way it went with me, it only ever ends in a mousetrap. Snap.
5: All right, well, let's go to the big screen then. What's your all-time favourite movie?
6: Yeah, there's so many good ones, but I remember growing up, I loved the movie Troy.
5: Oh, yeah?
6: Where Billy's is in it, where it's one of my all-time movies. When I see that, I always tend to watch it.
10: All my life, I've lived by a code, and the code is simple. Honor the gods, love your woman, and defend your country.
11: You know what's there, waiting beyond that beach? Immortality! Take it! It's yours!
5: If there was a movie about the Gold Coast Titans or about Sam Verrills, who would you want to play you?
6: Who would want to play me? Brad Pitt.
5: Of course, say no more. Do you have a hidden talent, Sam Verrill, something that people might not know about you?
6: Hidden talent? I do not have a hidden talent. I can't think of one at the moment.
5: Well, Max King, the Canterbury front row, when you spoke to him a couple of weekends ago, was saying that his hidden talent is that he's a juggler and that he could juggle seven balls at one time.
6: That is impressive. I can do three at my best, but I still struggle. But, I don't really have any hidden talents. I'll keep them hidden. Why don't I do that?
5: Oh, nice. Can you cook?
6: I'd like to think I can, but the missus normally cooks most of the time. But, I like to think I can cook.
5: But if she says to you, Sam, it's your turn tonight, what are you cooking? What's the go-to?
6: I love cooking steaks. If not, I do like making a chili con carne recipe.
5: Oh, nice. Okay, I like that.
6: Yeah.
5: All right, now you're hosting a dinner party, you, your wife and daughter. Which three people, alive or dead, are you inviting? The range of answers we get on this question is unreal.
6: Yeah, I know. Like, if my missus and stuff is there, it's totally different. But if it's just me and my mates, like, you'd want, like, a Conor McGregor. Yeah, that's a hard one, actually. I'd probably just say... If I'm with all my mates, it'd have to be a lot of UFC fights. I'm a big UFC fan too. Like, you right. Obviously NFL players, you get Tom Brady there, Conor McGregor, and maybe let's just get Dana White as well.
5: Wow, okay, you've really gone in one direction there. Conor McGregor, yeah. Dana White, and Tom Brady. The GOAT.
6: I love my UFC and NFL, so.
5: Yeah, no, fair enough. What scares you, Sam, if anything?
6: I don't really get scared by too many things, to be honest.
5: Mate, you can't not have any hidden talents and not be scared by anything.
6: Yeah, I don't know. I'm not a big fan of, like, spiders and stuff. Like my missus, like, say there's a spider or a cockroach flying around the house and she always goes, get rid of it. I tend to get scared about, you know, picking up spiders and getting them out of the house.
5: Yeah, so, I think everyone can relate to that. What are your favourite hobbies? What do you get up to on a day off?
6: I honestly live on the Goldie. You can't go past the beach. I love getting there. Hit and miss with golf, you know, obviously I'm not that good at golf, but when we do get the days off, I do like playing golf, but I'm terrible at it. I've had a few lessons now, which I needed and I still need. I do love going to the beach.
5: Musically, Sam, who's your favourite all-time band or singer?
6: I might get a little bit of flack for this, but I do love
12: Like, I love my country, but I do love Justin Bieber or, like, a Post Malone. Is it too-

0: We've had Justin Bieber before. I think it's the first Post Malone one. What's the best concert you've ever been to?
1: Best concert? Oh, I've been to a Big Day Out before. That was a festival. Does that count?
0: Mate, this is getting to know Sam Verrills. Anything counts.
1: Yeah. I've been to a Big Day Out, and I was like 15, 16 at the time, but it was pretty cool. Snoop Dogg was playing, and all those people was pretty cool.
0: And you went home and watched Geordie Shore. How good.
1: And I went home and watched Geordie Shore. Yeah, exactly.
0: What's your favourite holiday destination?
1: Favorite holiday destination, it would have to be anywhere in Europe. I love America as well with the sports, but I reckon Europe has just the culture over there and how many countries are over there. It's pretty cool. But then you can't go past Bali as well, which is close to home.
0: Okay, so we've got a few there. Is there a bucket list vacation place that you've never been to that you'd love to go to?
1: With footy, you can't really go to Europe summer, so you sort of miss out on Greece. So I always see footage of people in Greece, and it looks so nice. So, it's definitely a bucket list place in the world is Greece.
0: Now, are you a handyman in any way, shape or form?
1: Definitely. My missus would say no. So if anything to do with the house, she would call her old man to come down and fix everything, unfortunately.
0: Okay. That's a pretty common answer as well, I've got to say.
1: Yeah.
0: All right, some quick-fire ones to finish with. Clowns. What's your take on clowns? Fun or terrifying?
1: I'm not a fan of them. Not a fan.
0: Summer, or maybe I could put that down as your fear, apart from spiders.
1: There you go, clowns.
0: Summer or winter?
1: Give me summer.
0: Chocolate?
1: Because if you live on the Gold Coast, summer's actually too hot, but the winter in the Goldie is so nice as well.
0: So no wonder you're ordinary at golf. You've changed your backswing. So winter.
1: Yeah, I know. Well, yeah, that's the thing, because winter's still lovely up here in the Goldie, but summer is good too, though.
0: Mate, pick one. Come on, Sam.
1: We'll go summer.
0: All right, back to the original. Chocolate or vanilla?
1: Chocolate.
0: Sweet or savoury?
1: Let's go sweet.
0: Peanut butter, Sam Verrills, crunchy or smooth?
1: It's got to be smooth.
0: And finally, the coup de grace. Tomato sauce, cupboard or fridge?
1: Definitely in the fridge.
0: Attaboy! Yes.
1: Surely no one's done cupboard.
0: Oh, so many do. They obviously can't read the label or have no taste.
1: Yeah, that has to be in the fridge.
0: Thank you very much. Sam Verrills, you've just gone up even further in our estimation. Thanks so much for letting us get to know you.
1: Thank you. Thanks for getting to know me. Think about you.

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1: It made no sense.
0: I'm Rob Bergen. Join me for What Became of Jack, the new season of Unravel.
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4: Hello and welcome to this episode of the Sporting Witness podcast from the BBC World Service with me, Matt Pintus. Today, the biggest football match-fixing scandal of all time. In 2006, 28-time Italian champions Juventus were thrown out of the top division in disgrace. This is the story of Calciopoli. It's April 2006, and journalist Paddy Agnew is in London promoting his new book about the history of Italian football. The book includes descriptions of central figures in the Italian game, like the mysterious Luciano Moggi.
5: In one part of the book, I talked about this guy, Luciano Moggi, controls everything in Italian football. Luciano Moggi, at that time, was the general director of Juventus, who were the strongest club. And you say, well, what's the proof? And people say, don't worry about the proof. He has a huge network of helpers in Italian football. He gets onto the referees himself. He intimidates them. Anytime a referee gives a penalty against, he rings them up afterwards and bowls them out. He's organising refereeing appointments.
4: Paddy's book is full of revelations like this. He's been the go-to expert on Italian football, based in Rome, for over two decades. But as life has it, the biggest story in generations has just broken in Italy. And Paddy is over 800 miles away in London.
6: The office of the Italian Football Federation in Rome has been raided by police. Yesterday, the entire board of top club Juventus resigned after it emerged that a club official had been recorded on tape trying to influence which referees are chosen for its matches. A prominent referee and several other clubs are now being investigated.
5: It was a huge story in Italy at the time, I mean, in the sense that, we just had a new government. Nobody was paying any attention to that. First, seven or eight pages of all the mainstream dailies were obsessed with Calciopoli.
4: Irish journalist Paddy Agnew first moved to Italy in 1986. He decided to move there for one reason, and one reason only.
5: Maradona, Maradona, Maradona. He won the World Cup in 86, and then the year after that, he won Napoli's first ever Serie A Scudetto. He was an unending source of stories, but he was also, to me, easily the most remarkable footballer I've ever seen in the flesh.
4: At a time where hooliganism was rife at home, Italy offered real glamour and escapism for Paddy. Its league was the envy of the world.
5: I used to call it the Hollywood of football. I mean, it was then what the Premiership is now. If you were a freelance journalist, as I was, and this was the pre-internet era and pre-satellite TV, you were the source of a lot of information.
4: But with the glamour came corruption. Italy had a history of match-fixing.
5: Do you remember the match-fixing scandal of Paolo Rossi? He almost missed out in the 1982 World Cup. Enzo Bertolt took a big chance bringing Rossi into the squad, even though he was at the time serving out his match-fixing ban. He got fit pretty quickly and became pretty useful.
4: Very useful, in fact. Paolo Rossi, the player who had been at the centre of an infamous 1980 betting scandal, became one of the most celebrated Italian footballers, scoring six times as Italy won the 1982 World Cup. But 24 years later, in 2006, a much bigger scandal was about to eclipse anything that had happened before. Calciopoli.
7: This was police arriving at the Italian Football Federation this morning. They'd come unannounced and within hours had put their hands on several boxes of key documents. Prosecutors are investigating widespread allegations of match-fixing here. This week, newspapers published transcripts of recorded telephone conversations between this man, the general director of Juventus, Luciano Moggi, and this man, the head of the Italian Referees Association, Pierluigi Pareto. Recorded by prosecutors in Turin last season, the transcript showed that Mr. Moggi had been trying to influence the selection of referees.
4: The name Calciopoli, which roughly translates to football gate, had echoes of a huge political scandal.
5: The scandal was called Calciopoli because of the early 90s Tangentopoli political scandal, in which the mainstream parties of the day, the Socialist Party and the Christian Democrat Party, were accused by Milan investigators of having taken bribes for the awarding of favours on public contracts. And it was a huge scandal. It signaled the end of the Christian Democrat Party. It basically turned Italian politics upside down. So Calciopoli, the very name says how serious it was in the Italian mind.
4: The Calciopoli scandal broke just weeks before Italy were due to play in the 2006 World Cup. Four of the country's biggest clubs were implicated in it, as well as Juventus, AC Milan, Lazio and Fiorentina all found themselves under the microscope for establishing a similar system of influencing referees. With the World Cup just days away, Paddy remembers one particularly frosty press conference with the AC Milan and Italian defender Alessandro Nesta.
5: The mood from amongst the non-Italian press was pretty hostile, and one, I think it was a German newspaper, had referred to Italy as parasites. I remember, and Nesta said, "What did you say? Did you call us parasites?" And he said, "Look, we have trouble. We've got problems at home. I realise we've got that, but you know, at the moment we're thinking about the World Cup, and we'll get on with winning that, and then we'll deal with Calciopoli."
4: And remarkably, despite all the turmoil at home, Italy did win the World Cup, as Nesta had predicted, beating France in the final. But the celebrations were short-lived, and just days later, the Calciopoli verdict was in.
7: Last week, the fans were on a high. The national side were world champions. But today, the party's over, and Italian football will never be the same again. At a hotel in Rome, one of the country's most senior judges reads out a verdict into Italy's worst match-fixing scandal. Juventus have been relegated to the second division, where they'll start next season with a 30-point penalty. Fiorentina are also demoted with a 12-point deduction, as are Lazio of Rome, who'll start on minus 7 points. AC Milan stay in Serie A, but they'll begin the season with minus 15 points.
4: Fiorentina and Lazio managed to overturn their relegations on appeal, but Juventus weren't so lucky. They were relegated to the Italian second division, Serie B, and they were also stripped of their 2004-2005 title. The man at the centre of the scandal, Luciano Moggi, was banned from football for 5 years and was later barred from Italian football for life. He has always denied any wrongdoing. But there was some hope. World Cup winners including Alessandro Del Piero and Gianluigi Buffon decided to stick with the fallen champions.
5: They took it, Serie B, very, very seriously, because it was a very exciting thing for lots of Serie B clubs that would never get a chance to play Juventus, would never have Juventus in town. They would have them in town, and it was great. Every game against Juventus for those clubs was the game of the century, and it meant that the Serie B year was very, very lively, even though Juventus obviously won it by the length of the straight and they were back up very quickly.
4: So as a reporter who'd worked in Italy for decades, were you surprised by the scandal?
5: I was surprised by the resilience of Italian football, because Italy is a country where there is a deal of corruption in public life, and as far as I can see, always has been. There was a sense among some people of national shame that this was happening in Italy, but it was happening at exactly the same moment that Italy were playing some marvellous football to win the 2006 World Cup. And a lot of people would say, well, do you want to win the World Cup or lose it? We won the World Cup, so, you know, won four of them now. Who wouldn't put their hand up and say, God, you know, I'd also win a World Cup?
4: Juventus returned to the top division in 2007 and have since gone on to win 9 more league titles. Paddy Agnew still lives and works in Rome. He was speaking to me, Matt Pintus, for this episode of the Sporting Witness podcast.
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3: Eddie, thanks so much for joining us today on the ABC. Can you just take us back to that insane, incredible run? When you think back to the day, what strikes you? What do you remember from that moment?
4: Oh, man, what I remember is, like, days before the race, I was, Coach and I have been talking about, like, just focusing on execution rather than time. And, like, that's all we've just been focusing on. It's just seven quality steps from the blocks. It's just, like, don't think about anything else. Just seven quality pushes, head down, and just after the seven quality pushes, just go. And, like, that's what I've been emphasizing and just trying to get my conscious, like, into it as well. And, like, that translated over into the race. And, like, after the seven steps, I just, like, went and, like, just put my head down. And, like, around the 30 to the 40, that's when I started going. And I just, like, just kept relaxed, just moved my arms as fast as I can. And just until the 90 meters, I ended up swimming. But, like, after when I turned my head around and, like, running at 984, I was, like, shocked. Like, the best time situation I could say is just very shocking to run that time, especially, like, I never thought that I was capable of running a time like this in my life.
3: It must have felt quick because, as I said off air, in the vision, your head, you're snapping around to see the time. Was there a sense, hey, I've executed this perfectly?
4: Well, actually, yeah. Like, I just felt like there was no trips, no slip-ups, like, and no tightness. Like, I beat, like, the big-name sprinters as well. So it's like, oh, it's got to be, like, a great time. And, like, when 984 just popped up, then when I look at the win rating, I was like, ah, oh, it's a bugger. But, like, I was just still, like, shocked that I actually run that fast.
3: Tell me about the reaction from people in your life, but also maybe people you didn't know, but, you know, you knew about. Were there sort of surprising

0: people reaching out who were obviously very impressed and excited by what you just done?
1: Honestly, actually, a lot of people, but like there is like a lot of names and like keeping up. I'm like, but like from here on out, after the 1984, I ran like something like, I mean, after the 1984, like so many messages has came across like from internationals from different countries, and like it's just so hard to keep in tabs. But like Lachlan Kennedy and Gal Gal like sent me some messages, and like I just said thank you so much and I appreciate it. And it's like it's pretty good to like get like messages from these top sprinters as well, like telling me that I'm doing a good job.
0: Sprinting's such an individual pursuit, but Australia feels like it's got such a special team vibe and space right now. The men's 4x100 just equaled the national record over the weekend and then finished fourth in the world in Botswana. You talk about Gout and Lockie. Is there something, a sense of something really special building in that sort of overall Aussie team component right now?
1: Actually, over the years, when I've seen like Australian sprinting have been developing over the time, it just got me like thinking like we came a long way, man. Like, who knew that like now we're becoming a powerhouse in the world? And it's like it's good to see like everybody's like finally like developing and like running like great times in the world stage. And it's like it's only going to get better from here on out. And like this, us running fourth in the world relay, I mean them running fourth in the world relays is like awesome. It's just signals that like in world championships to come, like we got this, like we can start like podium and like running like great times and like also building history and a foundation for the next generation to come.
0: Why were you not involved in that meet over the weekend? I think a lot of Australian athletics fans would have loved to have seen you involved. I'm sure that, you know, it's a complicated thing to get to Botswana. Can you help us understand there?
1: Okay, so there's two things. We had the dual meet over the weekend. It was USC versus UCLA. And the other thing was, like, Coach and I were discussing, like, that we just want to put our focus onto the NCAA commitments, as, like, if I flew to Botswana, then, like, it'll just mess up the training and mess up the schedule and it will make me, like, not perform well the way I want to perform in the big stage in the NCAAs in a few weeks' time.
0: So you're taking a real, you know, big picture, long-term approach. I think there's a lot to be said for that. And, you know, it sounds as though in an Australian sense, you guys are really lifting each other up. Is there a healthy rivalry there as well? Because as I say, ultimately sprinting, it's about as individual as a sport as it can be at times as well.
1: Yeah, absolutely. Like, it's just healthy. Like, even though like on the track, like we may be like intense and like maybe like intense and like bitter rivalry, but like at the same time it's all love, but like we're just trying to run good and like run fast, but at the same time it's just like we just push each other, and like at the end of the day, like after our races, we're just boys and like we're just like having a laugh and like just love and just loving life again and just being boys.
0: Is there a bit of friendly banter, you know, in the, I don't know, the Instagram DMs, the texts from guys like Gout and Lock, I guess winding each other up or G-ing each other up?
1: Oh, there is some of that, but like at the end of the day, it's all friendly and love between all of us, man. And that's, at the end of the day, that's all we could be doing.
0: It's crazy to think that not that long ago you were representing New Zealand, you know, Kiwi-born guy, lived in Canberra, went back to the NZ, now you're in the green and gold. Why did you make the switch to Australia, for those who aren't as familiar with your story, Eddie?
1: I appreciate my time with Team New Zealand, but I'm looking forward to the future with Team Australia.
0: Oh, that's low-key, man. You're keeping it tight.
1: Yeah, just there is a lot of like information behind the doors that like I don't feel comfortable sharing. But
0: is it hard? Yeah, is that part hard for you to have, you know, people, you know, they're obviously sort of asking that, because we're all sort of familiar with the sprint scene, and then you have a someone like yourself who's, we see, doing incredible things across the ditch in New Zealand, and you burst onto the scene, and there's just a natural curiosity there. Is that a challenging thing for you to have to reckon with?
1: Honestly, it's like it's tough at times, like because like I just don't want to like spill the full story because like of what happened behind the scenes. But like honestly, I just try to give it like the shortened version and like the obvious version of like of why I switch over to that switch over from New Zealand to Australia, but instead of like getting into full detail, because like it can get very messy.
0: It must be hard for you. For the more casual fans who have seen you sort of burst onto the scene, I'm interested as well in your choice to go the US college route. It looks as though it's working so well. Brent Emanuel, your coach there, seems to have unlocked something in you. How has he and the program in the United States helped you sort of flick the switch?
1: Honestly, being in a college like University of Southern California has like unlocked so much potential of me. Like from like sticking for finally having a structured system and like having things that I should focusing on. Like we have dietitians, we have trainers, and like we have strength and conditioning coaches, and it's like it's very helpful. And it's just like, and also we have sports psychologists as well, which also puts my which is the reason why my mind is the way it is. But like we're using all these resources, it actually helps us to like become the best athlete that can be. And but once when I'm always listening to my coach and like always put full trust in him, like all eggs in the basket, it's like the thing now, look at me, I'm just performing like the way that I'm actually performing, all because I just put trust in the whole system of U University of California, and I appreciate it to be here. Fight on.
0: Sprinting comes in the family. Your dad, Gus, raced for Ghana, held the Kiwi record until you broke it. What was that like taking the national record off dad? And what's maybe the best piece of advice that dad has given you over the journey?
1: Honestly, when I broke my dad's record in 2022, it was amazing. Like it just felt like the record has been there for like 25 years, and like for his own son to beat it is like something that nobody would ever believe if I just like say it. But like when I pull out the sources, they're like, "Holy, is that insane, man?" And it's like it's crazy, man. It's like honestly crazy, but like. The advice that my dad always have to that he always gives me, especially to this day, is just like just don't worry about others and don't like focus on the outside noise. Just focus on yourself and focus on like what you gotta do and just be locked in and like ignore the haters and just run, man. Just run. Just relax. Just have fun with it.
0: You talk about just running, but there's been times where you've looked at other sports as well. As I understand it, you've pursued or dabbled with rugby, American football. I believe that you were thinking about being a wide receiver at the University of Hawaii, I think. What can you tell us about your time thinking about potentially being something, you know, athletically involved outside of sprinting?
1: Well, honestly, it has been a tough path, man, because like ever since 2017, I've been missing games left, right, and up from like outside circumstances to like ridiculous policies. It's just like it was just frustrating. So like playing these other sports just like was like a backdoor from sprinting, because like if just in case sprinting doesn't work out because of like the policies and like everything that's been going through and the lack of exposure that I've been experiencing, rugby and football were like the two sports that like I thought that like with the speed that I can translate, it can like. And I developed skill. It can like make me into a great of a rugby or football player. But like instead, it just with football is like it's much harder than it looks. Rather than like a speed, like it's just all about positioning. It's about where you're at in the football field, and it's like also football IQ, because like if you haven't played for a long time, it's like super hard to pick up, especially the older you get.
0: I guess the question on every Australian sports fan's lips, I guess we're impatient, we're greedy, is how much faster do you think you can go, Eddie? Like to run 9.84 in all conditions, you know, that is obviously the fastest any Australian has ever run. Is there a sense that you can get even quicker?
1: Yeah, I believe I can get quicker. Like this is only my second year back, and like I'm feeling like I haven't even hit my peak yet. So like, it's only gonna get faster from here. And like, I don't want to put a projected time out there, but like, I just feel like I could like, hopefully, be in the top list of all time for the World Athletics. Like, it'll be amazing to be a top 10 one day, but like. For now, I just gotta like work on my mechanics and just try to get bigger, stronger, faster, and just go from there and like just run as fast as I can. And I believe I can do it, man. Just believe it can like hit crack the 97s.
0: Wow. How big has Australian athletics been for your evolution? Do you feel like they're helping you get the best out of yourself?
1: Oh yeah, like ever since I've been in Athletics Australia, everybody has just been helpful and like everybody has been caring and like from the athletes to the coaches to the trainers to the dietitian, like they've been playing a big role. Like they've been like investing in us very, very well and like it's paying off. Like the world relays, like we had six out of six teams that made the Beijing World Championships, and that's like very special. That's like showing how we're progressing, and that's what I'd love to see. And like it's gonna just build a bigger generation. One day, like we're just going to be a powerhouse like the US and the UK when it comes to the Olympic stage and the World Championship stage.
0: It's absolutely thrilling to hear you talk about running 9.7s, to see you buying into Australian athletics and wanting us to be competing with those absolute superpowers. I assume the Olympics is logically the next huge goal on the horizon, LA 2028. You're in California right now. What do you feel like you need to do in the next 2 years? And are we going to get to see you competing in Australia, Eddie? Like the idea of you, Gout, Lockie running at like a Murray plant meet or something like that, that is absolutely mouthwatering for Australian athletics fans.
1: Well, the thing is, like, it's just NCAA commitments. But like, once when I like just after the NCAA championships, well, I'm gonna make a decision whether I'm gonna go pro or if I'm gonna go back to college for another year, and we can go from there. But like, I'm hoping, like, if things go as well, hoping by next year I'll be back racing in Australia, doing the circuit, and like racing Lachlan Kennedy and Gal Gal, which I'm looking forward to it. Like, it's just something I've been looking forward to is racing those guys, and it's like I'm just grinning ear to ear. Like I just can't wait to just verse them. Like it's gonna be something special, and I believe like we're gonna run something crazy—not just in the 100, but in the 200. But like, yeah, can't complain one bit. It's just like just gotta see what happens in the NCAAs, and if I can finish the job, then yeah, hopefully by next year.
0: Mate, we're enjoying the show from a distance. We hope to see you on a home track sooner rather than later. Thanks so much for sharing your story with us today and sharing your time. We appreciate it, man.
1: No worries, man. Thank you for having me on board.
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0: ABC News with Melanie Scott. Israel's military says it has launched strikes on military targets in western and central Iran after warning it would retaliate for the first Iranian attack on the country since April. This is despite US President Donald Trump urging his Israeli counterpart Benjamin Netanyahu not to fight back. Earlier today, Iran launched multiple waves of missiles at northern Israel, which it says are the beginning of a full week of continuous strikes. Most of the missiles were intercepted and residents in Israel have been told they can leave their shelters. World Vision says it's monitoring the situation in the Philippines after a magnitude 7.8 earthquake hit the southern Mindanao region. Local officials say at least five people have died and buildings have collapsed. Tsunami warnings were issued in the Philippines, neighbouring Indonesia, and by the US Tsunami Warning System, with people in the coastal areas warned to move to higher ground. World Vision's Mindanao Field Operations Manager, Elizabeth Delgado, says the government is still doing assessments.
1: We're hoping, because it's still early, it's before 8 a.m. So I think people are still on the way to going to the office, going to their work. I mean, in terms of casualty, we're praying that it's lesser.
0: Five people have been injured in a mass stabbing attack at New York City's Penn Station. One person is seriously injured, two have moderate injuries, and two have minor injuries. The New York Police Department says it has arrested a suspect following a manhunt. The city is in the midst of heightening security measures before US President Donald Trump visits tomorrow to watch the NBA Finals. The Japanese city of Utsunomiya has suspended classes at all primary and middle schools after its first ever bear sighting. Authorities in the city of 500,000 people, about 100 kilometres north of Tokyo, say the bear was first seen in a residential area near a park on the weekend. It remains at large, with the last sighting early Monday morning, about half a kilometre from a middle school. Bear attacks are on the rise across Japan, prompting the government to set up a task force this year to reduce casualties. A Canadian tourist is recovering in hospital after a serious assault at Byron Bay in northern New South Wales last night. Kath Adams reports.
2: Police are appealing for information after a 28-year-old man was left with a fractured skull, bleeding on the brain and spinal injuries following an assault at around 11:40 p.m. It is believed that prior to the incident, the man was drinking alcohol in a park on Johnson Street with five other males not known to him. Two of them are believed to be teenagers. After the assault, the tourist fled to bushland before flagging down police and was later transferred from Byron Bay to Tweed Valley Hospital in a serious but stable condition. Anyone with information about the incident is urged to contact Byron Bay Police or Crime Stoppers.
0: Celebrities have started making their way down the big free slide at the MCG to honour the late Neil Danaher ahead of this afternoon's traditional King's Birthday AFL clash. Costa Haratos is there.
3: 12 well-known Australians are sliding their way down into a pool of sub-zero waters, including Governor-General Sam Mostyn, comedian Annie Lee, and AFL legends Nathan Jones and Daisy Thomas. The ground is filling up with tens of thousands of Collingwood and Melbourne Football Club fans wearing blue beanies to honour the late Neil Danaher, who died 2 weeks ago. This traditional King's Birthday match has doubled as a fundraising effort for his charity Fight MND, which the 65-year-old battled for over a decade. Since forming in 2014, the charity has raised more than $150 million.
0: South Australia's Consumer and Business Affairs Minister says the price of illegal tobacco has risen slightly in some parts of the state. SA's Consumer and Business Services has undertaken 923 inspections and issued 277 closure orders between July 1st, 2024 and May 31st this year. It'll receive $3 million in joint state and federal funding boost. It's crackdown on illegal tobacco. South Australian Consumer and Business Affairs Minister Michael Brown says the measures are having an impact.
4: I'd say the majority of them comply after the first order. There are some recalcitrant people, and that's one of the reasons why we are considering potentially increases to penalties and other tools.
0: This is ABC News. We'll have more news in half an hour.
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19: The left foot is a goal!
15: Oh, yeah!
18: Drives it, kicks off goal! The Prancing Pony!
20: What a goal!
18: He's off and running
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16: Take a seat, because it don't get better than this.
18: It's bouncing, it's through! Bailey Smith, he'll want the cameras on him right now!
16: Night camera action, baby!
18: Loads up from 55. That's a monster bomb.
21: 40 metres out. Oh. Snaps towards goal. What a beautiful finish.
22: Baker goes square. Goes for glory.
18: He eyes the goals and sends it home.
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18: Gathers, snaps, goal.
23: She's just football at her best.
18: Took them all on and said, I'll have some of this.
24: Bailey pinches his pocket and bang, bang, bang. That's the price you pay against the Premier.
18: Watson snaps. Oh, Watson puts it through. And the Wizard arrives precisely on time.
10: He's built for the big stage.
18: On his left boot, his kick is good.
15: AFL. Inside 50, off a step, turns and goes bang.
24: And snap.
15: There, some bravery through the middle of the ground.
18: How good is that? What a goal! He wastes no time. He whacks it through for another.
10: It doesn't have to be your night,
18: but it can be your moment. Hands it to Charlie Cameron. He can walk it in. Show him your tail lights, Charlie.
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16: Yeah, take a seat, because it don't get better than this.
18: It's a blockbuster packed with emotion. The football community rallies together at the MCG for Big Freeze 12, the first one since the passing of Neil Danaher. A pair of clubs on field desperate to arrest a worrying slide, and I don't mean the one with the ice at the end of it. Collingwood have just one win in their last 5 weeks. Meanwhile, for the Melbourne Football Club, they're coming in off the back of back-to-back defeats. They're at the home of footy, though. They've got an unbeaten record to protect here in 2026 under their new coach, Stephen King. Great to have you with us. It's King's birthday footy right here at the MCG. It is a stunning day. You could not get a better winter's day. There is not a single cloud in the sky. It is 16 on our way to a forecast top of 17, and already there's blue beanies in abundance scattered around the MCG in what is going to be 80,000 plus. The slide is about to get underway. Of course, Big Freeze number 12, and Andy Lee's the first one that heads down. And in fact, we might just pick that up straight away and see how the Aussie comedian goes.
26: So, Beck, here we go. 3, 2, 1. The first of our sliders, away we go. Oh, he just fits down there. Andy Lee, like a bumblebee, almost had to be rescued in the pool. that tests everyone that goes in it.
0: He went down as Wiz. Well, I'm not sure where Wiz comes from or what kind of storyline or TV show, but I'm sure we'll be able to work that out as we advance. He sort of thought it might have been a drowning hazard, the way the suit turned upside down. My name's Corbin Middlemass. Ben Cameron's here in commentary with me. Hello, Ben.
1: Hello, Corbin. It is a profound privilege to be here today of all days. I can't believe you've said that you don't know who Wiz is.
0: He's a children's character.
1: Do Not Watch This Show, which is on the ABC. You can catch it on iView.
0: It's too new for me.
1: Yeah, so that is Andy Lee's own show. Also, I think there's a little bit too much insulation in the outfit and costume of Wiz, so I feel like he's insulated himself from the cool. But getting back to the serious, it is a special day to be here to honour Neil, the first since his passing, Big Freeze 12. I keep going back to the quote we got from Adam Tomlinson, who is a family friend of the Danaher's on the day of Neil's passing. He said, if you don't like it, change it. If you can't change it, change the way you think about it. That was the great quote from Neil. And I've got his book, The Power of Choice, and it speaks about what is the opportunity here? You consciously ask yourself, what is the opportunity here? It shifts perspective, helps you regain agency, and it's the sort of question that gives rise to other questions. What could this teach me, or what might be possible that wasn't before, or where can I find the silver lining in this black cloud? And that is exactly what Neil Danaher did when he was diagnosed with MND, the beast.
0: Craig McRae was on a similar theme to you when he hit his midweek press conference, Ben, in the lead up to this game.
2: Yeah, well, I've got his book and I've been reading his book, and the amazing ability what he had was to not worry about the circumstances he's been dealt or the cards have been dealt, but the response. And I'm using those words this week around, whatever happens, we can't control, but we can control a response within the game or even preparation for the game. So, Neil's words are going to be loud and clear on the whiteboard before the game.
0: That was Craig McRae in the lead-up to today's game. We're too early for teams, as we love to say on ABC Sport, first at the footy and last to leave. What a crew we've assembled for such a special day. Former club captain of the Western Bulldogs in a premiership year, of course. Two-time All-Australian captain. Slider number 49, Bob Murphy's in the house. Hello, Bob.
3: G'day, gents. Nice to be in your company on what is a really special day, and don't want to, ram the home point and throw any more hyperbole on it, but it is a privilege for all of us to be here, and I'm privileged to be in your company, and it is a beautiful day. You described the day beautifully, Corbin. No such thing as coincidence, mate. No such thing as coincidence that for the man and for the cause, we get this beautiful day, and it just had to be that way.
0: Nathan Jones is about to go down the slide as the DJ Fisher. Nathan, that's Jones, who he's dressed up as. Just sculled a Red Bull and did a shoey.
26: And DJ Fisher not looking so warm now.
0: Lost his hat on the way down. Nathan Jones, he's the second slider to make the plunge. The man who is alongside Bob Murphy this afternoon, he's a premiership pie. He's an All-Australian. He's a best and fairest winner. He's a former club captain and future commissioner.
3: Well, yes.
0: Luke Ball is in the house. Hello, Bally.
4: Hi, Corby. Hi, Benny. Bob, great to be here. It is. It's an amazing day in a lot of ways, bigger than footy, as we know. Benny, great words off the top there. And, yeah, what a man. I love that sort of selfless, you can almost strip it back to as simple as, in life, there's selfish and selfless. And where are you on that continuum? I love that. And I didn't have a heap to do with Neil. He was coaching Melbourne, so played against teams that he coached. But everything we've heard about him up until this point, but then today is going to be a wonderful celebration of a life very well lived, Ben.
1: And I think that is the reason not to embarrass Bob as to why he went and got Bob to go down the slide. He was so impressed with the way that Bob handled 2016 in such a selfless manner that he said that represents exactly what I love in people. And that was why I think you were surprised at the time, but the message got to you, Bob, that he basically, they came to you and said, Neil really wants you to go down the slide. And you thought, gee, I haven't had that much to do with him. Why does he want me?
3: Can I be honest with you? I don't know if I did ever hear that.
1: Right.
3: Oh, that feels like the first time I have heard that. Anyway, so.
1: Someone's definitely told me that.
3: Yeah, right. Okay. Well, I mean, it was, it goes without being said. It's an honour and a privilege, and I think I might have spoke about this last week, you know, when sadly we lost Neil. But if I've got one grievance with the Danahers, it is this. And look, there's a lot, we're going to shower them with love and gratitude and all of those beautiful things. But they ask you to do something and they actually thank you profusely. And you kind of almost want to verbally smother them by, like, don't ask me to do anything. Like, people are trying to say yes before the question, because it makes people feel uncomfortable, because they are on the selfish, selfless seesaw. Bally, we know that the Danahers are way over on the right side of it.
4: Yeah, well said. And a sea of blue beanies, it is. It's terrific. It's a bit like just walking to the ground before.
3: The MCG is a chandelier today.
4: It is, yeah. It's like it sort of got a bit of Where's Wally book about. If you wanted to hide today, just get away with something, you could fit in nicely. Interesting little anecdote. I mentioned I didn't have anything personally to do with Neil, but I reached out to an old teammate of mine, Stevie Powell, who played under Neil at Melbourne, and I think Neil was a big fan of Powell. He's someone who always gave his all, and Powell was a Neil disciple as well. And I said, send us through some anecdotes. So actually, he said, on the blue beanies, he said it was actually Beck's husband Drew's idea of selling the beanies. Neil's initial reaction was a standard Neil Danaher reaction, just to completely shut it down, hose it down. What nonsense.
3: Bit much, bit over the top.
4: That's right. I think he might have even suggested bandanas.
6: Yeah. Wouldn't be nearly as good, would it?
4: No, I don't think so. Yeah. Now, you look out here and there's just thousands of beanies.
3: I mean, the only opportunity there, bandanaher.
4: Oh.
3: That would be the counter to...
4: And I'll tell you what you'd get too. I mean, there's enough headbands running around the AFL at the moment. You get players wearing them, wouldn't you? Here goes. Who was that? Sam Mostyn.
0: Yeah. Sam Mostyn, the Governor General. So she's just
4: reaching the top. Yeah.
0: Slid down the slide in her Melbourne colours, and also
6: Essendon colours. Yeah. Had the split jumper to represent the dual Danaher representation. Obviously, his playing career at Essendon, and then his early coaching career as an assistant at the Dons, and their family connection there, and then his time at the D's.
3: It's not in my nature to critique the sliders, but Benny, you did start by having a go at Andy Lee for being too insulated, but just Sam Mostyn, just magnificent core strength and sliding motion. That's perfection. That's speed, balance. Had everything you'd want in a good slide.
6: And Governor General's the kind of people that Luke Ball will be rubbing shoulders with when he joins the AFL Commission.
4: Well, she's still on the commission? No, recently off it. So,
0: yep,
4: that's correct, Ben.
3: You could have a knighthood by the time this game's over tonight, Bally.
4: Well,
3: if we throw our full weight behind
0: what's going on with your commission links, by the way? I saw Sam McClure's article the other day in The Age.
4: Well, it's very nice to be spoken about and have your name put forward, Corby, and Sam, who's an old friend of mine. He's an old Xavier boy, so there's an element of, you know, old alumni looking after each other a bit, but that was the first that I'd heard of it as well.
0: Right.
4: So.
0: But you haven't been approached by anyone from the AFL?
4: No.
0: Have you heard, hey, maybe if you're interested, keep an open mind?
3: A bit of private school back scratching going on here.
4: Right. Yeah. No, I haven't.
6: I think you'd be good on the commission.
3: Same. Thanks, legitimately.
4: I would have to give up my Saturday afternoon post, though.
0: Okay, well, actually, no, you'd be a terrible commissioner. Yeah. I think it's a bad idea. Yeah. But it is. I mean, it is a little surprising that you don't have an official role in football at the moment. I mean, you've held just about every position. You were in the MRO. You worked with the umpires. You worked in a football department. Obviously, what you did in your playing days. But then during the COVID days, you were at Essendon, and then now you're obviously going very well in the business world, working in finance.
4: Yeah.
0: Is it something that... Do you want to get back into football in some way, shape, or form?
4: Yeah, there's an element that, I love footy. It was my first job. You know, it's my first love. So at the moment, enjoying not working in it, though, Corby, outside of, you know, this lovely Saturday afternoon slot that I get to share with fine people like you. So at the moment, and it's very, you know, it's suiting my family life as well. So at the moment, pretty, you know, content. But yeah, certainly in the future, it's something that I would consider for sure.
0: Luke Ball is with us all afternoon long for now here on ABC Sport. It is the King's birthday game here on ABC Sport. Final teams coming through shortly. News of the day when it comes to this match. The AFL announcing today that the Neil Danaher trophy has changed. So this is awarded to the best player on the ground. Previously, a trophy will now be awarded to the player who demonstrates the values of Neil that he lived every day. So bravery, resilience, unity, care, conviction, and selflessness, and the player who best reflects his enduring mantra to play on. So 3-2-1 awarded by the two coaches, If there's a tie, the Danaher family will decide all ties. So that's how the award will be presented today.
3: That's a beautiful sentiment.
4: Lovely.
3: That's not the easiest thing to adjudicate.
4: No, so not kicks, marks and handballs or goals. I think it's terrific. And it just feels like today it'll have a little bit of extra incentive on it, won't it?
3: Maybe you'd be pretty happy for a player to win that award.
4: Good award to win, yeah.
3: Gee whiz.
0: There's only two previous winners on the ground. So Josh Dacos won last year and Jack Crisp the year before. But little change to the criteria today. So even the player that might necessarily get the three votes in the Brownlow may not necessarily walk away with the Danaher Trophy. The teams, Ben?
6: No late change for either of the sides. So as named, Corbin here today. So we will see some players on debut. Luca Kentfield for the Melbourne Footy Club, and also Mitch Podaski, who is the mature age recruit out of the VFL.
3: The podiatrist. Podiatrist.
4: Yeah.
3: You look at me quizzically there, Benny.
6: Well, I didn't know if it was quite a play on his name or...
0: Podaski, the podiatrist.
3: Yeah.
6: Podaski, the podiatrist.
3: Yeah.
4: He works in the building next door to the club.
0: He's played...
4: Well known to the players.
6: So they...
4: He's treated some of the players.
0: Yeah.
4: Provided orthotics for the likes of...
0: It's getting...
4: Elliot, Dacos, now he's running out with
3: them. No plantar fascia issues at the Pies.
4: You're
3: right. Connection,
0: maybe. These soft cap concerns are getting out of hand, aren't they? Who are they going to draft next? They're going to draft a 48-year-old GP or something to come into the football club and
3: Jeff
0: be part
3: Gleason's
0: of the
3: Jeff Gleeson's been mid-season trade. This is outrageous.
0: Must be said, too, it's a very special place in history for debutants on the King's birthday. Yeah. There's only been seven of them in the history of the game, five from Collingwood, two from Melbourne. One famously in Jack Watts, the number one pick. Daniel Turner, who's playing today, the only other Demon. The five Pies, Bawley, how many of these do you know? Danny Stanley.
4: Yeah.
0: Alex Fasolo.
4: Yeah.
0: Adam Oxley. Tom Phillips. And Callum Brown. They're the only five to have done it.
3: There you go.
0: So
3: it's an obscure sort of bunch, isn't it?
0: It is. But there's a little piece of history for Mitch Podaski, the podiatrist, who joins them today on debut for the Pies. All right, we've got a whole lot of guests to join us. More to go down the slide in a few moments. This is this is King's Birthday Footy on ABC Sport. Your thoughts throughout on 0437 774 774. Boy, I might just get you to hand that headset over to the two people coming in next to you. I'm very pleased to say that from the Danaher family, Luke and Lauren Danaher are just joining us in the box. Firstly, guys, sorry for your loss, clearly, after the sad passing of Neil a fortnight ago. I guess the obvious question to begin with is, how are you guys? How are you going?
7: Yeah, we're going all right. Yeah, we're being so humbled by the support over the last week. That's helped immensely, bringing us all together, I think, and got Luke over from Perth, been back. Come back again, but no, the support from everyone, we're so grateful for it.
0: The day over a period of time now, so you're in your 12th edition obviously of this particular event, but this one clearly with added significance given it's the first one since your father passed. How different does it feel on the day and the lead up to it, obviously given the recent events?
8: It's a big out, but it just means we all need to stand up a little bit more this one around. So no doubt we'll deck it out with 90,000 people all wearing their beanie. And if they missed out, they can jump on bigfreeze.com.au and grab a digital one.
6: I've just realised I've made a bit of a boo-boo here. I've got the Big Freeze 11 beanie on. Oh. I definitely have the Big Freeze 12 beanie. My partner bought two of them, but I've grabbed last year's edition in my rushing out the door today. But that's neither here nor there. My partner, Alice, also bought me recently the Power of Choice, your dad's book, and I've taken so much from it. I'm wondering from both of you, what's the main lesson you've learned from your dad?
8: I think it's an acronym, WITO. And it's where is the opportunity, because it's not a matter of if life will get tough for everyone. It'll come. But you need a little acronym to keep you going. It's finding the opportunity and ultimately choosing your attitude to any situation that comes in front of you.
6: Yeah, that's been the early part of the book that I've noticed. Lauren, is it the same for you?
7: Yeah, I think, Dad always said, his first text message when he told everyone about his MND diagnosis, he signed it off with play on. And so he got dealt this card, and rather than dwelling on it, he said, what can I do? And so he got together with Ian and Pat and have built this legacy together. And I think, like Luke said when life throws you a challenge, he often would say you can fold or flourish, and he showed us how you can flourish.
3: I'm curious, guys, that, you know, for Ben and Corbin and myself and the thousands and maybe even millions who observe today, it's such a unique combination of community, of sentiment, of grief and heartbreak, and also then the ludicrous nature of the slide and the absurdity of the costumes. It, like, there does seem to be an emotional sort of agility that today owns. Are you guys able to sort of navigate yourselves between all of that, or is it just hard to get out of one emotional place?
8: Yeah, it's going to be a bit of a roller coaster, but one thing Dad always said was to have fun whilst fundraising. So there's going to be plenty of fun that's happening down that slide today. But yeah, we've got lots of people to support us through this journey. And the thing is, it's not just Dad that deals with this. Two people are diagnosed every day. Two people lose their lives every day. So it's a matter of all banding together to stop this revolving door.
7: Mm. He always liked a bit of fun. He was the music man, and he always liked to, you know, on the Danaher's Drive, he'd get up on stage and sing Mr. Brightside. So I think, you know, we just got to remember him today and celebrate it like he'd like us to.
1: I didn't know that part of him. I feel like we know so much of him. I didn't know he loved music so much, did he?
7: Oh, yeah. He's a music man. Loved his music. He has so many playlists on his Spotify account.
3: Can I just add, there's a playlist, there's Neil's playlist in the Footy Record today, and it finished with Willie McBride by the Furies, yes. And my heart leapt out of my chest.
8: Yeah.
3: What a moment for Australian Irish people everywhere.
1: I think my main takeaway from your dad's book, and obviously it's pretty clear with the title, is the ability to choose your attitude in any situation. So as much as today will be a really sad and solemn day, we get to enjoy it. We get to smile and hopefully celebrate your dad as well, because that's what he did for the last 11 years, which I found so incredible, his ability to smile and laugh through it all.
8: Yeah, it's amazing when faced with adversity, able to stand

0: up in that face and continue to soldier on. And he paved the way and gave us plenty of signposts on how to do things, and we'll continue on doing so.
1: Is the plan for the concept to continue next year for Big Freeze 13 and 14 and so on and so forth with the slide and the beanies?
0: Until we put this thing in the ground, we've got to keep going. We've got to keep fighting. So absolutely. And I know Dad said I might be 6 foot under by the time it happens, but he'll be going new beauty. So we've got to keep fighting for him.
1: Luke, Lauren, we're right with you and the entire Danaher family as the footy community wraps our arms around you. All the very best for what's ahead today and going forward to Wednesday for the state funeral. And you'll certainly be in our thoughts. All the very best with what's ahead.
0: Thanks so much, and appreciate it to the listeners as well.
1: Luke and Lauren Danaher with us in the box as the countdown continues to Big Freeze 12. It is the King's birthday here on ABC Sport and the traditional game between Collingwood and Melbourne. There's no late change. Corbin Middlemass, Ben Cameron, Bob Murphy, Luke Ball, your call team, and Lauren Borden on the boundary, who we're about to check in with. 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If you're in a position and able to, bigfreeze.com.au. 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We're pretty used to doing that in the cricket season with the virtual seats, obviously, for the McGrath Foundation. So bigfreeze.com.au is the place to go. What strength for the Danaher kids? We see Beck front and centre, and to be able to have Luke and Lauren here in the box, Bob, and to be able to chat to them on such a day, I imagine the mixed emotions which you spoke about, I imagine they'll feel like they'll be going through every single one today.
2: Yeah, I mean, grief, as we know, it trickles along at its own pace. It's in charge for the most part. But the Danahers and Neil being the focal point for today, for obvious reasons. But they've set a really high bar in terms of their ethics and the way that they approach life. And it's sometimes in life when you see people who are such high achievers and give so much of themselves, it can make you feel guilty and sort of, oh, geez, I'm not doing enough. But that's never been the case with the Danahers. We've all got a version of the beast, and it's not something as serious as motor neuron disease. But everyone's, no one gets through life unscathed, and I feel like that family has inspired us at every single turn. So our thoughts and love goes to them always.
1: The slide continues. Cooper Woods, the gold medalist from the Winter Games earlier this year, is about to make his way down. Not on his freestyle skiing journey, but making the slide. We'll pick it up again in a moment here at the G.
3: Are there any winners in the cost of living crisis? What's causing the algal bloom?
4: Questions. They've never been more important. So the one thing we'll never question is our duty to keep asking. ABC News. Keep asking.
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1: A special day at the MCG. 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Corbin Middlemass, Ben Cameron, Bob Murphy, Luke Ball and Lauren Borden, your call team. Round 13, the off-ramp, Collingwood and Melbourne. But of course, such added significance the first time that we've had a Big Freeze event here at the MCG since the passing of Neil Danaher just 2 weeks ago. Your thoughts on the SMS number throughout 0437 774 774. That's 0437 774 774, bigfreeze.com.au if you are able to donate. There's no late change, so just repeating, Mitch Podaski is going to make his debut for Collingwood, and for Melbourne, it is Luca Kentfield who's going to make his debut for Melbourne this afternoon. It's a huge game in the context of the season for both these two teams. Borley, the Pies have only won once in the last 5 weeks. Melbourne are on a two-game skid, so once the Big Freeze and the acknowledgement for Neil Danaher that will happen at the start, the game of footy that follows it, is particularly important in the context of the season.
7: Sure is. It's about this time, isn't there, that it starts to be a bit of a breakaway group. We sat down and watched Fremantle destroy the Kangaroos on Saturday, didn't we? And the Swans did it the hard way, but there's two teams that are clearly one and two seeded on the grid at the moment, and then I think we think the Hawks and the Cats are pretty honest and pretty solid there on the next rung down, if you want to call it. And then there does appear to be this big group of teams, of which I think these two fit in, where

0: when their best players are playing and playing well, they can look, you know, fabulous. They can look like a top four team. Melbourne in particular, they've probably surprised a few with how they've done that this year, in particular on this ground. I think that's the big challenge that Pies face today. The Demons seem to be playing this home ground of theirs very well. I think from Collingwood's point of view, they've been playing okay without getting the results, which isn't something that we're used to. In fact, the previous sort of two or three years, it's been the other way around. They've been able to eke out wins without necessarily playing that well for four quarters. So perhaps they adopt more of that hunter mentality today against a team who, as we said, as you said, Corb, is looking for a win too. On a little bit of a slide. They were pretty ordinary last week, it must be said, Melbourne too, against the Giants. So I agree. You know, I think clearly there's a cause bigger than the game today, but when the ball bounces, it's going to be on. It's going to be a beauty.
1: Let's go inside both camps. First of all, we might duck inside the D's camp to get going. And Lauren Borden is down there. Got a very special guest alongside her. Loz.
2: Thanks, Corbin. I'm down outside the Melbourne race now with Jack Viney. Thanks for your time ahead of today's match. It's a big day for the club and probably for you personally, I guess, reflecting on Neil Danaher. Can you tell me maybe your earliest memories of him? So were you running around the club at some stage when your dad was playing, and do you have a memory of Neil?
3: I think that my first memory of Neil actually was, it might have been post-dad retiring, and we actually went over to Neil's house, and I just remember playing croc on his PC with his son Ben. So that were my earliest memories of Neil and the family. And then and it probably wasn't until Neil was diagnosed with MND that I really got to know Neil on a more personal level. And yeah, you know what an impact he's had on me and the football community and even you know the general Australian public as well.
2: So is that more of an influence that is kind of coming in your adult years?
3: Yeah, definitely, definitely. Obviously, Dad spoke about him really highly as a coach, but you know I didn't get to spend much time with Neil until you know he started coming and visiting the club to fight the beast.
2: And you mentioned his kids there. I just wanted to ask you about Beck Danaher. I guess from the outside, looking at her, how strong she is. I feel like she's carrying on what Neil's done in the way she talks. And it is, I can kind of see you shaking your head a little bit. It's unbelievable how she's been able to do what she's done.
3: Oh, I'm just amazed and really lost for words at the strength and courage that Beck and the whole family have shown during this period and even over the last 10 years, you know, to just be, you know, from a personal point of view, losing your father and your loved one to then knowing, I guess, what he stood for and play on being their kind of mantra. And Beck has just really tried to live up to this, you know, what her dad, you know, was preaching. So I'm just absolutely amazed at the strength and courage of Beck Danaher and the rest of the family during this, you know, really difficult period.
2: Jack, to on field today, obviously a response you want from your side coming off Alice Springs last week. What are you expecting today when you come back to your home ground, the MCG, where you've had so much success this season?
3: Yeah, I expect us to play a ruthless brand of football. You know, we've come off a couple of disappointing weeks and there's no better opportunity to, you know, get back to playing the brand of football we know we can. So I think that's our responsibility today and I know the group are well prepared to do it.
2: I'll send you upstairs now, Jack, for some more questions from our ABC sport experts.
1: Jack, your own comeback, it's Corbin Middlemass here. So you've got the Achilles injury. Felt like we'd sort of had you pegged for mid-season. All of a sudden we're here at the mid-season. I look at the injury list and it still says TBC. Have you got a more definitive timeline for us as to when we can see you back out there?
3: Unfortunately not. It's been a really frustrating injury. You know, we had some goals in mind when I had surgery. You know, a few months ago now, but it's just been a really tedious rehab and, you know, from all reports, that's pretty typical of Achilles injuries. So, you know, it is going as planned. We would love to have gone better than it has, but, you know, we're on track to hopefully play some footy this year, but, you know, it's a long road ahead and, you know, I've got to get back running first and there's just a lot of boxes to tick that it's hard to put an ETA on my return.
1: Are you still hopeful of playing in 2026?
3: Oh, absolutely. You know, I'm working extremely hard to make that happen. So that's the goal and, you know, I'll be really disappointed if I don't get back this season.
1: Can I just ask you about a good friend of mine who I'm lucky enough to work with on occasions, a guy by the name of Ryan Hoffman. For people that may not be aware, he's not only a former enforcer, of course, on the Origin stage, but former Melbourne Storm

0: premiership winner multiple times. And now he works with you at the Melbourne Football Club and the leadership group. Can you talk to us about what Ryan does? I see him there on match day in his Demons clobber.
1: Yeah, well, Hoffy reckons he's been the difference this year. He's gone around the footy club claiming that he's the magic formula. So, he's working really closely with our leadership group this year. So, obviously, through a long career in the NRL and working under some amazing organisations, he's got a really strong view on leadership and high performance. So he's just trying to bring a lot of what he's learned to the Melbourne Footy Club. And, you know, he's doing a terrific job.
0: Now, you and Max have obviously been there for a long period of time as senior guys in that leadership group. When you've got sort of such experienced and dominant leaders, how do you bring through other guys and other young leaders? How have you gone about that as a group?
1: Yeah, I think Max and I have taken a step back this year just from, you know, a lot of, meetings and leadership things, really trying to let these younger guys, you know, flourish under us and develop their own leadership styles and confidence. So, you know, it's been a great transition, I think, and just seeing guys like Jacob Van Ruin, Tom Sparrow, Daniel Turner, Cade Chandler, like these guys are really starting to drive the club forward, and that's what we need. It can't just be Max and I up the front. It's got to be these young guys starting to make this football club theirs, and they're doing that. It's been really impressive to watch.
2: Jack, Ben Cameron here. Nick Dacos today, who goes to him? Will it be Ed Langdon, who has done it in the past, or the new tagger, Colton Tolstrup?
1: Yeah, good question, and I actually have no idea. You know, I know a lot of the talk about has just been about how do we get back to our best this week. Obviously, he's a super player and, you know, he's a massive reason why they, you know, when he's up and going, they play so well. So we have to keep a close eye on him. But a lot of our attention and focus has been on, you know, the brand of football we know we're capable of, and we think that's going to be good enough.
2: I'm a big fan of yours. I'm also a big fan of Jack Steele. You guys are similar-ish sort of players in the midfield. Why do you think it can work when you're both in there, when you get back?
1: I'm sure. Well, I don't know. I don't see why I couldn't. You know, I think we can both, you know, let our strengths complement each other. Obviously, both contested players, but, you know, play the game in an honest way. So I think that's what the game requires. And the more people we have on a footy field playing that kind of way, I think that's a good thing.
0: Thanks, Jack. Hopefully we see you back out there on the park soon. Enjoy today. Appreciate your time.
1: Thanks, guys. Appreciate it.
0: So Jack Viney downstairs with us, chatting with Lauren Borden. This is King's Birthday Footy on ABC Sport. Corbin Middlemass, Ben Cameron, Bob Murphy, Luke Ball, and Lauren Borden, as you heard there throughout the afternoon. There's no late change, just repeating the two guys on debut today. Mitch Pedaski, the 27-year-old, pick 17 in the mid-season draft just 2 weeks ago, makes his debut here. And then Luca Kenfield, who's on debut for Melbourne. Dale Thomas is about to go down the slide. He's dressed like somebody we know well. Here he is.
3: Praise, Tim. I've been asked this. Jay-Z asked me this once. Are they a chance? Did they come to play? What do you think? They've come in to play marbles, Tim. They just thought, no, today we won't come to play.
4: It's a tough caper, this coaching caper. But is there a moment in your mind that sticks out above any other over the journey?
3: When I'm not being a faux Mick Malthouse, as a player, it was when the great man Michael Malthouse and Nick Maxwell called up on stage, Premiership Cup presented. We got the photo up there just before we all stormed the dais and got a part of it. So I thought, what better opportunity now to not only be Michael Malthouse, but to bring out the skipper as well. Maxie, get out of here.
4: off you go, Daisy. This is three quarters of the crowd were with you.
5: This is either a brilliant tribute to a coaching legend or an expensive counselling session gone seriously wrong. Dressed as Mick Malthouse and heading straight for the isobath, it is the ever cheeky Dale Thomas. Here he goes. 3, 2, and 1 for the Premiership superstar, now media famous, Dale Thomas into the pool with the grey Mick Malthouse hair. and it is freezing cold.

0: old, and even Mick, as tough as he is not able to absorb that sort of punishment. Put your hands together for Dale Thomas.
1: How good is that? So the theme this year is people that inspire you. Obviously, the first year that we've had the Big Freeze concept since the passing of Neil Danaher, and Dale Thomas dresses our very own Mick Malthouse, the coaching icon. This is King's Birthday Footy on ABC Sport.
2: And Mick Malthouse has said, look, that was cold, the ice bath, but not as cold as Ballarat when I was a young boy. Much colder out there. I like the attention to detail.
1: Yep.

0: Yeah, the grey hair and the moustache. That was good from Daisy.
1: And the long sleeve polo from the day. So it's got the sponsors back in 2010.
2: The likeness was good. Yeah. Very good.
3: Yeah, very good. Yeah. Very good, Dale.
0: Mick the real,
3: that's his medal
0: out.
3: Too, I reckon. Yeah, it looks like a legit medal and probably cup too. So a little cameo for the skipper, which probably a bit unlike him, I must admit. Actually, he looked okay, didn't he? He's fully stripped, Maxie, too. Yeah. He looked like he's sort of not too far from his playing weight, Bob.
2: He might have had a couple of weeks.
3: I was going to say, probably did a quick fire. Yeah, exactly. Quick fire juice cleanse.
2: The sauna.
3: The last couple of weeks just to get himself back into shape. But who we got up next, Corp?
1: I think Howie's going down next, and he's come decked out as Jason Dunstall, of course, the goal-kicking icon himself, his broadcast colleague, and, of course, Matt Hawthorne man, Howie. So he's got the number 19 on his back and the old-school VFL jumper.
3: He's done a quick 20 push-ups before he's gone out there too, Bob, I reckon.
2: Yeah, just a sharp 20.
1: While Howie's about to make the plunge into the icy waters, of course, if you are in a position and able to donate, you can buy your digital beanie through bigfreeze.com.au. No late change ahead of the Pies and the D's. We might make our way into the Collingwood camp, and Lauren Borden's down there. Loz.
4: Thanks, Corbin. I am down on the boundary line with Collingwood forward Tim Membry. Tim, can you just take me through the week from a Collingwood Football Club perspective? Obviously, given Craig McRae's relationship to his brother-in-law in MND and Neil Danaher as well, what's the week been like for the Pies?
5: Yeah, it's obviously a big build-up this week, and it's a massive cause, and you know, I think they've just started going down the slide now. But, I think the way Craig builds it up, the relationship with Neil and especially the impact that he's had on the footy world, and not just the footy world, but just the community itself. So, we draw a lot of, experience and that what Neil's done. But to be able to come out here today and play in front of a massive crowd, it's just so exciting.
4: On the massive crowd, there's a bit of chaos behind us as everyone runs in and out of the race. But coming across from St Kilda, is it days like this that you really relish being able to be a part of?
5: Yeah, I think so. I mean, Collingwood's such a big club, and I think throughout the year there's massive games, and Collingwood are more often than not a part of them. So just to be a part of a day like this, and hopefully we get 90,000+ here today, and everyone in the blue beanies, it's just another great game to be a part of.
4: Brody Majacek will be on the other side today. What do you think he's feeling based on your own experiences of playing against your old side, but also what you know of him as a person?
5: To be honest, I don't think Broads will be too phased. he'll just be keen to get out there and get stuck into it like we all are. But, I'm sure there'll be some nerves. It's obviously a bit of a different feeling going up against a team that, he's won a premiership with and spent a lot of time with these guys out here. So I'm sure he'll be a bit nervous. But once the ball is bounced, it's business as usual.
4: And another player I want to ask you about is Mitch Badaski. So he comes into the forward line, gets an opportunity after the unfortunate ACL injury to Jamie Elliott. But what do you know about him? He hasn't been around the club a whole lot of time.
5: No, he hasn't. He's only been here, I think, 10 days or something like that. But, he's such a mature head. He's 27 years old, very crafty forward. He'll probably play a similar role to what we see Jamie has played. So he'll be majority of the time probably pretty deep, but he's a great contested mark, beautiful set shot at goal. So hopefully the boys in the midfield can get it into him quick.
4: Tim Membry with us on ABC Sport. I'll send you upstairs to some questions from our experts.
1: Tim, these moments before a big game, you obviously are lucky enough to play in so many of them for Collingwood. How do you go before a game? Are you the nervous type? What are you feeling this close to the opening bounce?
5: Not too bad, to be honest. Once you get out there and you're sort of into your warm-up and the balls are flying around and everyone's sort of ranting and raring, you just want to get into it, I think. Once the ball's thrown up and the play gets underway, it's just, like I said before, it's business as usual. And certainly I think today's a little bit more special, being able to look out to the crowd and just see so many blue beanies and just a massive support for what's such a great cause.
1: Tim, appreciate your time. All the very best today.
5: Thanks very much, guys. Cheers.
1: Tim Membry downstairs with Lauren Borden. Great to have him with us as we count down to the Big Freeze 12, the King's Birthday Clash here at the MCG. There's no late change ahead of Collingwood and Melbourne. So Mitch Badaski on debut for the Pies and Luca Kenfield for the D's.
0: And I'm looking out at Amy Shark, who I know you're a big fan of, Corbin.
1: Yes.
0: She's dressed up as Amy Winehouse. So I don't even need to...

0: someone who inspired her.
1: Yeah. Well, musically, I'm sure as an artist, yeah. No doubt. But yeah, dressed up as Amy Winehouse. Will You Still Love Me Tomorrow? My favourite Amy Winehouse song.
2: Well, it's beautiful a cover, track. But
1: is it?
2: Yeah, it's not hers.
1: I never knew that.
2: Oh, she was Ben.
0: Valerie was mine. Yeah. What it's worth.
2: It's also a cover. You blokes are off your game.
3: Here we go. Let's have a listen then. So Amy Shark about to make the plunge.
4: Away we go as Amy Winehouse down the slide. In we go, and this is very cold. Refusing to put the top half of the body under the water. And I think for reaction, Hayne, this is the one. Amy did not like the cold confines of that swimming pool at all. Yep. Put your hands together.
3: How good's BT for this? If ever there's someone describing somebody going into a huge pool of water, BT's your guy for that, is it? How does it hit you, Bob? You've done it.
5: Yeah.
2: Do you know what? I'm pleased to tell you that it's a legitimate ice bath. In the beforehand warm-up, sort of talking about it, and then, are you ready for the cold? And I thought, it's a bit of a Hollywood ice bath. Like, just be, you know, a thin layer on the top and then just, you know, tap water underneath. No, it's the real deal. It's thick. It's probably colder than your... than the footy club style.
0: The one down in the room.
2: I think is true. That's why it's one of the most trusted charities. It's one of the most iconic symbols. It's sincere. It's the real deal. Even the ice bath is a proper ice bath.
3: Love it. So Andy Lee went down as Wiz from the TV show.
1: Do Not Watch This Show is what it's called on the ABC. Too insulated for mine. I thought he had too much padding, which protected him from the cold.
0: Too much. A little bit of self-promotion that too, given he writes and produces that
1: basically
0: show.
1: Going as himself.
2: Kickback.
3: Loved it.
0: That is the voice behind that character.
2: Slide in, kickback.
1: We can't advertise on the ABC.
0: Chambo tried on Saturday, but no.
3: Nathan Jones went as the DJ Fisher. Sam Mostyn went as Neil Danaher, had the split jumper, half Melbourne, half Essendon. Cooper Woods, of course, is the Olympic gold medalist in the moguls. He went as Mick Fanning. We had Jo Weston. She went as...
2: Kylie Minogue.
3: Very good.
2: Yes.
3: That was a big hit. Dale Thomas went as Michael Malthouse. We saw him go down moments ago. Howie went as Jason Dunstall.
1: Yep.
3: Amy Shark went as Amy Winehouse. And here's Dan Gorringe, of course, the content creator, who's, I think, going as Josh Fraser, the current caretaker coach of the Blues.
2: Oh, he's half Josh Fraser, half Vossi. Is that what?
1: No, he's all Josh Fraser.
2: He's all Josh Fraser.
1: So Josh Fraser had no hair when he was at Collingwood, but he's grown it back a little bit, so he's got half of his head shaved off.
2: The footy face-off.
4: Here he comes, 3, 2,
1: and he's got the Carlton hoodie on that Josh wears.
4: In he goes, holding the photo of Neil Danaher. And he's drained the pool. Never have we seen such a big splash from a big man in Dan Gorringe. Not graceful at all. The new coach of Carlton, 4 in a row, Josh Fraser. Put your hands together once again for Dan Gorringe.
1: So on one leg, he's got the suit pants. And on the other, he's got the footy shorts and the socks.
3: We might just be able to get a word here and have a listen as Hayne has a chat to Dan.
6: So Josh is your man?
7: Yeah, if you don't know by now, I'm kind of all about him. So, yeah, I do regret shaving the head, but obviously for a great man, Neil, we'd do anything.
6: Will the rest of that come off or you let that bit grow back?
7: Nah, this is a new style, I reckon. We're going to bring this one back.
6: You've got a lot of listeners, a lot of followers. If you're going to give them one message today to do something incredible...
7: Hey, go get your beanies, digital. If you can find one still, probably all sold out, but go continue the fight that Neil started, get a digital beanie.
6: Thank you for being a part of it. You've become bigger than Ben-Hur post-footy, and Neil would love the fact that you're here.
7: No, it's an absolute honour. I appreciate it. All for Neil. Play on.
3: Dan Gorringe there, so bigfreeze.com.au is the place to go if you want to get your digital beanie. A lot of effort in that costume, as you said. So he's got half a Collingwood jumper looking like Josh Fraser back in the day. Shaved head, shaved bonds, one side, clean shaven. On the other side, he's got the feathers growing out with the half beard and the half Carlton hoodie that's Bill Belichick-esque that we've seen Josh Fraser roll with in recent weeks.
1: Right down to the bottom too with the suit pants on one side and the footy shorts and the footy boots on the other. So
2: it was a busy costume, wasn't it? It was a lot to take in. I also had time to dissect it.
1: I'm putting Sam Mack, and we don't discriminate or protect our own here on the ABC. He went down as the famous Bluey, too insulated as well. Come on, guys.
2: Now, you've been consistent on this all day, Ben. You've been strong on it.
3: So,
2: I support you.
3: Give me your winner. Who's on top?

0: I'm going to take.
1: Oh, I like Nathan Jones. DJ Fisher.
2: I did love Amy Shark, Amy Winehouse.
0: Okay. I've got one for Shark, one for Jones. Bawley.
3: I like Amy Shark too.
0: Ooh, that's two. I'm naturally, I've got to go with Dale Thomas. How can I?
2: Introducing Nick Maxwell was good theatre. Did like that.
0: With the Premiership
2: Cup. Yeah, I did like
3: that. Use of props.
2: Yeah, props. Prop game was strong. And the detail of the costume was good. The likeness, I didn't think it would be as good. And it was close.
3: Full commitment.
2: It was good, yep.
1: Can you please tell me who originally sung Will You Still Love Me Tomorrow as well?
2: It's an old tune.
1: Right, okay. I never knew. I thought it was Amy's song.
2: No, that was evident. That was very much was evident.
0: No late change. There's going to be a joint banner, which we're going to see today. So obviously a pretty simple message on that. Buy the digital beanie, bigfreeze.com.au. The two teams will run through the joint banner, obviously, in the spirit of the day. There's a sea of blue beanies. The Big Freeze edition comes to a close, but obviously the campaign continues. So bigfreeze.com.au. The last man who went down, Dan Gorringe, dressed up as Josh Fraser, is almost a perfect segue for us. He becomes the first caretaker coach in history to start 4-0 on the back of the Blues' win last night by 5 points over the Bombers. It wasn't without controversy, but how about these for a couple of numbers, Bawley? They are one win outside the top 10, and they are actually better placed now than they were in 2023.
3: Yeah, on their prelim run, yeah. When they went
0: at the same stage of the year.
3: And we're 5 goals up at quarter time in a prelim final. Yeah, it's amazing, isn't it? And you're right, they weren't convincing at all last night. They were... there's probably 16 other teams in the competition go ahead and beat them last night, particularly that first half. They were poor, but they addressed that, and they were able to turn it around after half time and unfortunately break the Bombers' hearts again, because that was a game called that your boys just could have won.
2: Has an interim coach ever coached a final series?
0: That's a great question.
2: I can't think of one off the top of my head.
0: So this
2: it's rare. Just by the looks on all your faces, it has to be pretty rare.
0: So the last four that won the full-time job, Brett Ratton, 3-3 in 2019. Saints didn't play finals there. Rhys Shaw and David Teague all in the same season. Matthew Primus way back in 2010 went 5-2 to win the year, and Mark Harvey in 2007 went 4-3 after taking over from Chris Conley. So certainly not in recent times. Caretaker coaches are in. I don't know if you've been watching the NBA finals. Mitch Johnson,
3: yeah,
0: who's coaching the Spurs. He was a caretaker coach last year and obviously won the full-time job. Just on the moments of controversy last night, it all revolved around the clock. First of all, the fact that there were seconds missing off the Zach Reid goal. So Reid took the mark, went back to take the kick. If you're watching on pay TV, you'd notice the clock went from 44 to 24 seconds. We since learned in the aftermath that the clock was correct to jump and make up time. Basically, the clock froze at a certain stage, and so ultimately we got the right amount of seconds, but it made for a bit of a dodgy visual, and Dean Solomon was asked about the TV time glitch last night.
4: I'm not even aware of that, to be honest. It was fine inside the coach's box. It continued to count down. So we were really aware of what time was left, and so it didn't really impact us or affect us at all.
0: So they knew what was going on, but certainly as a game, as you're sitting there watching at home, it's an unfortunate way to take it in, isn't it? When the clock's jumping all over the place in a key moment.
3: It is, yeah. I said before, it was like me on the scorer's table at the under-12 basketball yesterday. Benny just got caught ball watching a bit and forgot to flick it back on. Probably cost the team 67 seconds.
2: I have noticed that this issue...
3: That's sort of where we're at.
2: You've been more sympathetic than what I was expecting. You've got a few battle scars.
3: It can happen. That's all I'm going to say. But is this a mea culpa for our friend from Fox here? Is that what we're saying? It's not a scorer... It's not a...
1: Yeah,
3: this is
1: possibly
3: a broadcaster issue.
0: I don't think it's our fault. What? I don't think it's Fox's fault. I think Fox basically pumped the clock in, don't they, from the external. I don't think they kept their own.
2: Herald Sun's Josh Barnes on Breakfast 774 this morning with Bob and Rochelle. He seemed to think it was Fox.
3: Well, I heard Channel 7 didn't have the same issue, and I was watching Fox Corp.
0: One less person on the midweek tackle, looks like. So the bigger fewer panelists, I'm going to be working more dates.
1: The bigger issue was clearly the Harry Mackay issue. So he's marked at, 53 and a half, 54 metres out. Half and I were arguing that late.

0: black and white rule should be if the mark's inside 50, you can take your 30. If it's beyond that, you can't.
1: Yeah, I think was it Ken Hinckley who was on the broadcast saying that he actually asked and sought, yeah, back, you know, last year, sought clarification. And the rough rule of thumb was, you know, from 50 in, they allow the players to take the shot. And other than that, I think we're used to seeing, and look, I don't know who the umpire was, I don't want to point fingers at that, but I would think our man, for instance, an experienced umpire, our man Chambo would say, no, you're not having a shot. Get it, move it on. I think we see that often as well. So, but he gets away with one.
2: Dean Solomon, by the way, was asked about the Harry Mackay episode. This is what he had to say.
3: Oh, I think it's just smart, isn't it? It's just using the rules and maximising the opportunity, that time, and milking the clock and putting themselves in a winning position. So there's nothing I can do to control that. He did it really well.
2: There's a bit of that too, isn't it?
1: Response.
2: Want him to take the time, don't give away a free, don't let him take the mark.
1: And no issue with Harry Mackay doing what he did. That's exactly what he should have done. I just think that we've seen in other circumstances umpires say, no, come on, Harry, you're not pulling the wool over my eyes there. Move it on after 6 seconds.
4: There was enough ambiguity in it, though, wasn't there?
1: You reckon?
4: Well, I mean, we all knew that it wasn't. But, I mean, people have kick goals from a long way out. So if there's not a hard and fast rule, you know, it's up to the umpire's eye in the moment. They are usually heightened at the end of a close game. At the end of a close game, it's like, no, come on.
1: It was 5 metres too far out for mine.
2: 76,745 the crowd, which is outstanding. When you think Essendon have not won a game in Melbourne since May 23 last year, and yet they still get over 76,000 to a home game on a Sunday night before the public holiday, which was an amazing roll-up last night.
1: It was brilliant too, the pre-game, wasn't it? That's one thing that the night game and, you know, that Q debate around the grand final, one thing that the night allows you to have. It was a brilliant
4: spectacle.
2: We got the D's out here. We're going to get the Pies out here in just a moment. They'll run through the joint banner and a tribute to Neil Danaher, all to come on ABC Sport.
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0: Devastatingly diagnosed with motor neuron disease back in 2013. Over $150 million has been raised by Fight MND since, and the King's birthday fixture has really been turned into Neil's game from that point on. What a special day to be here. The Magpies making their way out onto the ground. There's no banner in front of them, and there's a reason for that, and that's because the Demons are currently getting loose beneath us and in front of the benches as the banner is being raised on the broadcast wing. It is a joint banner between the D's and the Pies, and Max Gawn just walking over towards the Collingwood cheer squad. Play on for Neil is what the banner says, and there's a huge image of Neil Danaher as Max Gawn goes to give a big hug to Beck Danaher and the Danaher family who have made their way over, and the Magpies will be here in just a moment to run through that joint banner with the D's. It's always a special day. It has been through the previous 11 editions, and it feels a little different this time around, but no less poignant and important for what is the greater cause to try and fight motor neuron disease. If you are in a position and able to, bigfreeze.com.au is the place you can go to donate and buy your virtual beanie. Ben, the footy itself, no late change.
1: No late change for either of these two sides. So the podiatrist, Mitch Podarski, makes his debut, as does Luca Kentfield, who was a mid-season pick last year for the Melbourne Footy Club out of Subiaco in the WAFL. I know that his former Subiaco coach, Bo Wardman, has made the trip over to watch him on debut today.
0: So here come the Magpies, and Nick Dacos just taps it up with Max Gawn. The two teams come together in a nice bit of nice moment and embrace too between Brody Majacek and Jack Crisp, the premiership teammates, now on opposing teams. And really the message of the day is very much that we're all on the same side as the two teams run through the same banner. Play on for Neil. And he might not be sitting on the boundary line today, but his spirit is absolutely everywhere around the MCG. You can see the blue beanies as far as the eye can see inside this amazing sporting coliseum. It is Big Freeze number 12, Collingwood and Melbourne, the King's birthday clash here on ABC Sport. Corbin Middlemass and Ben Cameron to call it for you. We've got Lauren Borden on the boundary, the premiership pie Luke Ball, the All-Australian captain Bob Murphy in the house for all of it. Now, the footy itself, there'll be a tribute to Neil Danaher in just a moment. The joint banner is always something special in the game, isn't it, when the teams go through the same banner before such a huge contest and the footy that is to follow.
2: So many beautiful symbols in footy, and that's one of the rarer ones we see in sport and in football, but the ultimate respect for Neil and the cause, and these clubs do it so well. Nice moment.
0: The footy itself, so a couple of intriguing storylines. The numbers, firstly, from a Melbourne point of view, they've lost 12 of their last 14 against Collingwood, but they're 6-0 here at the MCG in 2026 alone. Which number would you be leaning into more if you're trying to make a case this afternoon? Is it Collingwood's dominant record against the D's, or is it the D's undefeated record here at the G?
3: I'll start with the latter, Bob. I think we've seen a new Melbourne this year, haven't we?
2: That's where my mind goes to.
3: The past is the past. And that would be... I'd be surprised if Stephen King even actually mentioned it, because we've seen new personnel, clearly, and just a new and fresh outlook on the game.
2: I could imagine Stephen King, and this is just all in my imagination, of, that's got nothing to do with me, and it's got nothing to do with you.
3: Yeah.
2: Because we are something completely new. So let's go with the 6-6 at the MCT. Don't worry about the history. Don't worry about the last 12 or 14. We are a new model.
3: And let's focus on the fact that we clearly play this ground well. And I think it's been around using the space. I think, you know, the way that they've been able to move the ball this year with speed and boldness and dare, especially through the middle of the ground. And look, they tried to do that last week. I referenced their pretty ordinary showing last week. By the numbers, they actually had more inside 50s than the Giants, who had over 60. So there was a bit of talk, and potentially over the last couple of weeks, they reverted back a little bit to that lack of connection mid-forward, which was, you know, really Simon Goodwin's struggles over the previous couple of years with the Demons. And we just haven't seen that this year. So they'll be keen to address and amend that today, and they'll do that on their home ground. As we said, they'll feel a lot more comfortable. But from Collingwood's point of view, I think they can lean into that. I think Craig McRae can lean into the fact that we go well against these colours, you know, for whatever reason on this day. And let's be honest, usually it is on this day. We love the big days. We We've got a great record of being able to acknowledge occasions, but then play the game.

0: game, yep. not the occasion. And there's a plenty of experience out there that obviously has a big part to play in that. So it's been five games decided by 6 points or less this round, Bob. I fully expect this one to be not far off that, to be honest.
1: It's all set for a close battle. There's not much to split these two teams. And I've got the Demons just nudging their nose in front, but that's probably going against the grain of what the masses and what the market has been saying. I think Jake Lever in is a big in.
0: Yeah, huge.
1: And Daniel Harford, we were doing the Demons last week, and he rightly pointed out Lever out meant that shifted all of their structure around of Jacob Van Rooyen having to go into the ruck for more than we probably would have liked. Harrison Petty was sort of, he played here, there and everywhere. I think Lever back in, it does change their structure and it allows them to have Van Rooyen and
0: Petty
1: and Majacek in the forward line for the majority. And I think that pairing is a good pair for the Demons.
2: It's a Collingwood game. We've got to talk about Nick Dacos, the best player in footy. So the last time that we had one of these... The last time we had one of these games was obviously that they met in round 24. But if you go back to the King's birthday fixture last year, Ed Langdon had the job on him and kept him to 19 disposals. He hasn't been under 24 since and did a proper run with hard tag all afternoon. Obviously, we know in more recent times, Colton Tolstra's been doing the stopping jobs for Melbourne. What do you do if you're Stephen King? Do you go back to what seemingly worked this time last year and give a tagging role to someone that hasn't been tagging? Or does Tolstrup get the first look at him?
0: Well, I mean, Bob, we just said that Stephen King probably hasn't been looking in the rearview mirror too much, has he? So no, I think the baton's been passed. I think Tolstrup's the man. And he's been so impressive today. His ability to concentrate, stick to the task. Now, you talk about those characteristics that the medal is going to be awarded about today. His ability to give himself to the team, whether it's behind the footy, playing on a small forward or going on the ball. And I think he's the man that will get the crack today, because I think for Collingwood to win, I think Nick Dacos is going to have to spend a bit of time forward. You mentioned Lever coming back into the team and playing back, really stiffening up that defence against a team that still really is struggling. And we know Elliott's out, still really is struggling to find their groove forward of the footy. So you feel like, and Dugowie's form has been a huge positive, and he was terrific last week. I thought he was Collingwood's best player, clearly had 19 score involvement. So between him and Nick, they're going to have to spend some time forward and have an impact forward, either with score involvements or directly on the scoreboard themselves. So I think Tholstrup's the man that gets the job on Nick. And I think, having said that, Nick will be licking his lips. We saw, whether he's the best player in the comp, he's certainly in that top echelon with Bont and Heaney. No, we saw yesterday have a terrific battle, and he just kept at it and at it. And in the end, players of that quality find a way to impact the game, don't they? So that's a really exciting matchup today.
2: Just repeating that news, so the Neil Danaher Trophy, the trophy will now be awarded to the player who demonstrates the values that Neil lived every day. So bravery, resilience, unity, care, conviction, selflessness, and who best reflects his enduring mantra to play on. So 3-2-1 from both senior coaches to be awarded. Brody Majacek, interesting figure this afternoon. So there's 13 Collingwood Premiership players out there from 2023. 12 in black and white. He's the one who's wearing the opposition colours. How does that go today? And obviously, given the Magpies' problems going forward, he's obviously at the other end of the ground.
0: Yeah, it's interesting. And there's been a little bit of a general consensus around, certainly the Collingwood supporters I know, oh gosh, why did we let Brody Majacek go? We struggled to score this year, and now with Elliott out, they have to bring a first gamer in to and a relatively unknown in Jack Buller to try and be our key focal points. But I think what we forget is that Brody Majacek was pretty banged up last year. It wasn't the Majacek of a couple of years ago. His output was significantly down. I think it was a matter of tenure in the end, wasn't it? Collingwood's desire not to offer him, I think it was the 3 years that Melbourne gave him. So good on Melbourne for taking the chance, and good on Brody. Clearly he's got himself right, albeit he's missed a little bit of footy already this season, but got himself back
1: good.
0: Fit.
1: Yeah, he's looked good for the most part, hasn't he?
0: So he'll be keen to play well today.
2: This time last year, Neil Danaher was on the boundary's edge in his wheelchair as every single Melbourne and Collingwood player lined up alongside him as he did a lap of honour as the Australian of the Year. Well, this year, both teams, along with the umpires, are intertwined, so they're not standing with their teammates. They're next to opposition players and officials, and arm-in-arm around the centre circle here at the MCG. There's going to be a moving tribute towards the late Neil Danaher 2 weeks on from his death, both the Collingwood and Melbourne players in the middle of the ground, the senior coaches from both teams in Stephen King and Craig McRae out there.
3: United by one message and one remarkable man. Today, we all play on for Neil.
4: MND's a killer. It's a bastard of a disease. I call it the beast. Whereas mankind can do all amazing things. Where there's a will, there's a way, and we'll kill this. I'm building a freeze army, and we're coming after it. We're going to walk across to the MCG. We're going to tip a lot of ice and people into some cold water. We're going to watch a fantastic game, and we're going to make people more aware what MND, what it does.
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6: 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Some may call it a dream, but I don't believe it's an impossible one.
4: And what I'm going to celebrate is when we don't have an MND day. We'll fight MND, and together we'll beat it.
3: Thank you, football fans. And in the words of Neil Danaher, we say, play on!
2: So that brings to an end the tribute to Neil Danaher with the video message on the big screen, and the two teams both playing their part. Intertwined, they run back towards their respective ends of the ground. And keeping the memory of Neil Danaher alive and his lasting legacy, which really sits on top of the heads of nearly 80,000 people inside the MCG today. Just the abundance of blue beanies right around this this magical sporting ground here at the MCG. Collingwood and Melbourne, it's the King's birthday right here on ABC Sport. Corbin Middlemass and Ben Cameron for the call. Lauren Borden on the boundary. Bob Murphy and Luke Ball, your analysts. Just repeating, there's no late change. The Pies and the D's. 25th edition, by the way, that we've had of these King's birthday clashes, but fair to say they've taken on very much a different feel in more recent years. So with the over the last decade or so since the Big Freeze concept's come in.
7: Yeah, formerly the Queen's birthday, of course. So 16-7-1, Collingwood lead the head-to-head. We've played 10 Big Freeze matches. Now you might be thinking, hang on, this is Big Freeze 12. We obviously missed one during COVID, so that would have made it 11, and then this the 12th. Collingwood have won the Big Freeze games here at the MCG seven times to Melbourne's three.
2: And a very special attendee to toss the coin this afternoon, and if you've got any idea of this story, just absolutely heart-wrenching. The 30-year-old Jai Arrow, who's a superstar in rugby league land. He's played for Queensland on 12 occasions, represented Australia, played for the Broncos, the Titans and the Rabbitohs at club level. And at just 30 years of age, diagnosed with motor neuron disease, he's here to toss the coin today as Gorn and Dacos meet him in the middle. And he's there having a photo with his young child at the moment in what is obviously the whole footy world, the whole of the country, right behind Jai Arrow in his fight. Lauren Borden's with us in the front row of the grandstand this afternoon. Good afternoon, Loz.
8: Hello, Corbin. That was a wonderful moment with Jai Arrow in the centre there. I've never seen a crowd of 90,000 plus so silent when it comes to the coin toss. So everyone just sitting there and watching as Jai did toss the coin. Max Gorn won the toss, and it'll be Melbourne kicking towards the punt row end on the left-hand side of your radio dial in this opening term. It's a spectacular day for footy today. I feel like the weather is just perfect. It's about 17 degrees. The ground's no longer in full sunshine, but really pleasant conditions out here. And you do stand up and look around a full 360 the MCG and see the sea of blue beanies that there are. And it's quite amazing. Most people have one on. A lot of ones from this year. There are some from past years, given that it is Big Freeze 12. So it's an incredible moment, as Mr. Brightside played out as well just a few moments earlier. Today, it does feel bigger than the game itself. But a beautiful day for the game today. More than 90,000 expected at the MCG for the occasion.
2: Thanks, Loz. Kentfield will start on the bench. Luca Kentfield, the 20-year-old on debut for Melbourne, while Mitch Podaski is going to start on the ground. The countdown timer is on, and we're ready to go for Big Freeze 12. What a tradition it's become. All in tribute to a man who united a country, the first one without Neil on ABC Sport. You're with Ben Cameron.
7: Gorn wins down the opening tap. There's a quick whistle, free kick. It will come back. Nick Dacos sipping away with the footy. He'll have to give it back, and the free kick will go to Jordy De Goey. Nobody was really sure. Agoe gets it, kicks it straight back to Nick Dacos. On the edge of the square, feeds it to Quaynor. Forward handball, back to Agoe, kicks into the pocket. Too wide, out of bounds on the full. And he's looking for the debutant. Badarski on the lead, couldn't quite get there. So it will be a Melbourne ball, back pocket, 33 seconds played.
2: The number 46 to Mason Cox's old number. Man who's won the Neil Danaher trophy on this day as the long kick heads up towards the wing. There's Crisp. He gives a handball over to Pendlebury. He's mowed down. We don't see that too often. Caught holding the ball and the free kick's going to come back to Sparrow.
1: Currently got Cozzy Pickett and Nick Dacos going head-to-head. So no tag at this stage and one of the most tantalising matchups you could ask for in footy.
2: Sparrow kicks the centre-half forward. Gorn's down there in the end. He lays a neat little block for Petty. Hand pass away to Cozzy Pickett, who breaks the ice. Pickett kicks the first of the day. And the D's are on the board first. One straight six. Collingwood yet to score. 70 seconds travelled. The King's birthday on ABC Sport. Luke Ball, Bob Murphy.
0: Door right on cue, Bob. And I'm just looking down now, just completely disorganised, the Collingwood defence there. That was a 55-metre kick to centre-half forward to an uncontested Harrison Petty, who's got Billy Frampton, who I don't know whether he thought that Darcy Cameron had him covered, drifting back into the hole, but way too much space there and a good start for Harrison Petty. And then an easy handball, and look, we'll have a look at it. Maybe that's where Stephen King will go to start with, Bob. Righto. Don't worry about Nick Dacos being the best player in the comp. Cos, we think you're pretty handy too.
1: Oh, I like
0: go
1: this.
0: Go out there and play on him.
1: I like this,
0: at least
1: Paulie.
0: For the start, and we'll see who can do the most damage early.
7: Back in the middle, Gorn takes it out of the ruck. Kicks a high up and under. Underneath it, mark taken by Chandler. D's going forward again. Chisels it inside 50. Looking for Petty. Bounces off his chest. There's Pickett buzzing around. Slapped away by Maynard. Chandler goes in again, dispossessed. Now they fold on top of it. And the umpire wants to come in and ball it up. Umpires Broadbent, Meredith, Mollison and Roger in charge of this one. Melbourne by six. Gorn hooks it down. Chandler off to Sharp. Left-footed snap from 45 towards the goal house back there. Van Rooyen 2 fisted through. Minor score, first of the afternoon, 1-1-7 Melbourne. Collingwood yet to score. We've played 3 minutes.
2: Shout out to Mr. and Mrs. Sharp. As Howe in the back pocket goes long up to the wing. They all fly for it. Lands in the lap of Buller. He's trying to claim the mark, not to be. Shot a handball forward for Collingwood. Bowie a little fumble. Keeps it in front of him and then wraps up. Schultz takes him to ground on the wing. Collingwood home game all in black with the white stripes. They've got the black shorts on. And Melbourne in the royal blue today. Just looking a little lighter with the red chevron. And then
1: like the light blue. Like it.
2: I'm not so sure. And then the white shorts. As Nick Dacos from the restart dragged off his kick. There's Jack Steele. He's tackled. Pack forms around him. Ump says, I'll have it. And the ball up.
0: It's a big matchup, isn't it? The Gorn-Cameron matchup. Darcy Cameron reigning best and fairest. Not having as good a year. Been potentially impacted a little bit by the jumping ruck rules. But he gets a matchup today that a little bit more suited to him.
7: Here's Cozzy Pickett again. His kick smothered by Degoe. Ricochets to Schultz. Pies on the wing, thumps it inside 50. Bad bounce there for the D's. It allows in Podarski for a moment. He's tackled by Turner. Another man who debuted on this day, and he wraps him up. And a ball up 45 metres out from the Pies' goal.
0: Bob,
7: that's attacking the city end.
0: Sorry, Benny. That's the first chaos ball inside 50. I think we'll see a fair few today against this Melbourne. Support, you know, intercept marking defence.
2: Gorn got a handball away, whacked it away towards Chandler. His handball back into dispute. Nick Dacos got Josh Dacos. Josh is pushed in the back and a free kick coming back for the Pies.
1: The pressure is on, as you'd expect for a game as big as this one on the King's birthday, but a lot of fumbles, a lot of little micro errors at the moment just tells the tale of the pressure in the game from both sides.
2: Former All-Australian captain Bob Murphy on ABC Sport as Josh Dacos goes all the way back to Frampton. Middle of the G, switch on for the Pies. Out to the southern side. Finds Quaynor between wing and half forward. Chips it short to Degoe.
1: Very short.
2: Coming off 19 score involvements last Saturday night. Lays a handball away to Maynard. He puts it to the hotspot. Schultz. Oh, spills it cold. Had it right in front of the goals. 15 out. Put it down and a pack forms over the top of him. Ball up deep forward for Collingwood.
0: Oh, Lockie. I think he surprised himself that ended up being an uncontested mark. In and out.
7: Cameron taps it down. Steele leaves it behind. Cameron goes in again for the Pies. Steele extracts it. Out to Langford for the D's. Loops it to Tolstrup. Exiting kick. Chopped off. Perryman knocks it down, then goes and gathers it. Back feeds the handball to Howe. It will

0: Kick infield to Josh Dacos. 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
1: The early indication is Nick Dacos and Keziah Pickett are going to go head-to-head. So Josh Dacos kicks inside 50, punched away by Tom McDonald. Can't clear Schultz to make up for the error. Kicks to the goal square. Membry jumped up characteristically. Can't take the mark. Spills down towards Langdon. Handball away to Tolstrup. Out of the back pocket. Kicks to halfback. Moyenjack, remember me. Floats through, takes the mark for the D's in front of the Magpie Army.
0: And he moves it on quickly to Petty on the wing. The D's attacking down the members' side of the ground. Kicks inside 50. Van Rooyen launches and marks. 47 out, 45-degree angle, left-hand side.
2: So Jake Lever, actually not involved in that piece of play at all, but because he's back in the side, it means that the Demons have what they want with their forward setup. So Majacek's able to push high up to the ground to be that workhorse. Van Rooyen's able to hold back and hold his ground and use his athleticism and power inside that forward 50 where he's best able to exploit those athletic powers. So a big win there in terms of structure for the Demons and Stephen King.
0: Goalless the last 2 weeks. Jacob Van Rooyen starts it right, brings it back. Hits the woodwork. Right-hand goalpost. Minor score, 1-8, Melbourne. Collingwood yet to get off the mark. 7 minutes played opening term.
3: Yeah, it's a good call, Bob, and they look well balanced. We saw probably the benchmark forward line, the Dockers at the moment in the competition. Have those three, but they're not three, you know, lumbering tools. They're mobile, they're hard-working.
2: Versatile, yeah.
3: Yeah, this is Melbourne's version of it for the first time today.
1: Howe kicks it in to Nick Dacos. He shares it with brother Josh off the back flank. Kicks down the wing, punched away in the end by Anderson. Back down the wing, though, for Melbourne, forward of halfway, Langdon, hand pass on to Petty, the D's back with it, Petty's hand pass looking for Langdon, just knocks it on cleverly, Gordon eats the Sunday hop, bends down, picks it up, turns it over, and Quaynor away towards Cameron, back the other way, Nick Dacos to Josh, now to Anderson, handball chain onto DeGoey, his handball, trying to reach Quaynor, couldn't get it to him, Petty intercepts, gives it to Sharp, short kick to Pickett, not the required range, tumbles it through anyway. Pickett with his second. He's got the first two on King's birthday. And Cozzy Pickett puts the D's on top early. 2-2 to yet to score. We're 8 minutes in. And the team that started as the slight dog has got a 14-point break. Bob Murphy, Luke Ball on ABC Sport.
2: Well, we've got an injury here. We've got a Collingwood player. Looks like they've popped his shoulder there.
3: Oh, God.
2: Right, yeah, that looks like a significant shoulder injury for Maidard, probably a dislocation just by the look of it.
0: It is a shoulder he's got strapped as well, yeah. So maybe a shoulder that he's had issues with, his right shoulder, hanging it down. Lauren Borden, it's right in front of you.
4: He's in a whole lot of pain. I can see him wincing as he puts his hand on that right shoulder. They've actually slowed down from a jog right to a walk with a doctor on one side, a physio on another side. He's straight down into the rooms, but in a lot of pain.
3: It's a big blow.
0: I don't think that's a comeback today. Shoulder injury.
3: Well, we'll see.
0: Like a bad
3: he's
0: one.
3: A
0: yeah.
3: Pretty tough character, and given the day that it is, maybe that's his opportunity to show up. But he does look pretty sore, doesn't he? Good start. You mentioned it, Bob. The pressure up. That was just a turnover, forward half turnover, pressure resulting in a Pickett goal.
0: Repeat ball ups in the middle. In the end, Langford feeds it out to Bowie, but it's stolen by McCreary of Collingwood. Handballs to space. Fritch gets there for the D's. Little 1-2 with Gorn. Wrapping around on the back flank. He'll kick to centre-half back and just get it to Tolstrup. So Melbourne at centre-half back. The opening, four scores of the game. The opening two goals. And they lead by 14 points. Tom McDonald has a shocker. Turns it over. Podarski gets it. Dribbles it inside 50 for Collingwood. Off to Schultz. His kick short. Doesn't find Membry. Now he's under the pump. He's tackled by Lever. Taken to ground and a ball up. 40 out from the Pies goal in the left forward pocket.
1: And all of a sudden, Ed Allen is inside Cozzy Pickett's shorts. So he's so much for letting them go head-to-head and run around. He's now got the hard tag. Allen running with Keziah Pickett from the restart. Comes down towards Tom McDonald. He's tackled, dispossessed. And throw a blanket over 12 of them here. And in the end, the ump says, I'll have it.
3: Well, it's a good challenge, good test for young Ed, who's really looking to firmly establish himself in this team anyway. We know he's got great aerobic running power. This will test his concentration.
1: Slap down towards Langdon. Hooks a kick out of the defensive 50 for the Demons. Close to the boundary line. There's Perryman in the famous Collingwood number 12. And he's dispossessed. The ball spills out of play.
3: Good to see it back out there. He's actually been sorely missed, Perryman. He was having a really good year. Good to see him back out.

0: there. Haven't seen the number 12 in those orange boots, to be honest, though. Sure about them.
1: Melbourne by 14. Cameron taps it to the back for Nick Dacos. He loops it onto Ed Allen. He'll kick the Pies deep into the pocket, looking for a marker. Lever spoils down at ground level. Anderson loses it momentarily. McDonald goes in for the D's. He's wrapped up. All up, deep left forward pocket here for the Pies.
2: You might have noticed a lot of bright boots this weekend, and the manufacturers, there's a World Cup around the corner, so there's a whole lot of
3: course.
2: New football boots that are out, and the boys are rocking those. And some bright pink ones for Nick Dacos, who's working in...
4: Oh, no!
1: Is there anything this man can't do? From the left forward pocket, shakes the tackle back on the right peg and curls it through from the front row. He kicks Collingwood's first of the day, and it is a stunner. One straight, Melbourne 2-2. Nick Dacos, Cozzy Pickett, have at it. We're a dozen minutes in. It's an eight-point game, Melbourne's way.
3: Maybe we shouldn't be surprised because of the quality we've seen from Nick Dacos since his first moments at AFL level. But even for Nick Dacos, that was something else.
0: Yeah.
3: There's not enough room to swing a cat in there. And he's been able to conjure up a blind turn with no space, one step back in and snap it over his shoulder. That is an outrageous...
0: Jack Steele too.
3: It's an outrageous attempt, let alone to finish it off. Oh, we're in for a treat today. If Cozzy Pickett and Nick Dacos are fired up, I don't care if they're playing on each other or not, we're in for a treat.
1: DNA doesn't lie. As we restart back in the middle, here's Cozzy Pickett getting after the footy. Gets some help from Jack Steele, who picks it up and turns it over. Collingwood just hurrying it forward. Ed Allen rushes a kick inside 50, but Lever there to defend for Melbourne. Off to Rivers on his left. He kicks up to the wing, looking for Langford, but Lipinski, he wins the free kick. Collingwood ball on the wing. Handball to Josh Dacos. Kicks inside 50 for the Pies. Membry, a vice-like grip. He takes the mark. Cozzy Pickett was closing. And that double foot jump works out for Tim Membry there, the man we spoke to pre-game. He'll kick for goal.
2: Strong hands.
3: Yeah, the double foot jump, I'd need some real convincing that it's worth pursuing. It worked for Tim Membry on that occasion, but this is what he does as fluently as anyone in the history of the game. He's got a beautiful set shot motion, Tim Membry.
1: 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Trots in, laces through it from 50, starts it right and won't quite bring it back enough, a minor score. Collingwood's first blemish, they're 1-1, Melbourne 2-2. The D's leading by 7 points, 13 minutes into Big Freeze number 12 on ABC Sport.
2: Bowie squeezes the footy and then goes on a bit of a trot, kicks long to the wing, and Turner leaps up, spills the mark on the way down. Roan Steele tackles him, got a handball out. Latrell Pickett knocked it on. Straight to Pendlebury though, Collingwood back with it. Handball to McCreary, handball to Houston. Hand pass further afield, finds Roan Steele, chips it down the line. Nice work, Bowie.
0: Downfield.
2: Arrives late, knocks it out of play, but there you go, Bawley. Downfield free, so it's coming to Nick Dacos.
0: They're hot on that, aren't they?
3: Yeah.
2: Sparrow on Roan Steele.
0: Look that late to me, to be honest, but... yeah, they're very hot on that these days.
2: So Nick with the forward 50 kick puts it into the pocket. Yes. DeGoey. Strong mark in front. And Jordan DeGoey right in front of the slide. We'll have a look here from 30 out left half forward.
0: It's great hands, great strong mark, but an equally as good kick, wasn't it? Just pulled it across his body. Saw DeGoey just pointing to where he wanted to put it.
1: Similar pocket where Dacos gold moments ago. Jordan DeGoey ice cold. 15 minutes in, Collingwood 2-1, Melbourne 2-2. D's by just one quarter hour mark. Lauren Borden on the boundary, King's birthday footy on ABC Sport.
5: Braden Maynard's just come up from the rooms about 10 seconds ago. He's pacing along the boundary line now and looks set to come back on. So obviously he was wincing in pain with the right shoulder when he came off. He's got that re-strapped, and it's the same shoulder that he had surgery on in the 2024 preseason a couple of years ago. But he is right to go. He's sitting on the bench and ready to get out there.
0: He wants that Neil Danaher reward.
3: He's got one. He's got
0: bravery.
3: He's got the good hand on the Neil Danaher medal already. So I can guarantee you, I'm not a doctor, Bawley, but his shoulder popped out. They've put it back in. He may play out the day and play out the season. There may be a doctor's appointment at season's end.
0: Exactly. Let's see if Stephen King will blink now We saw Craig McRae blink his head, Alan. Let's see if... if

0: Holstrup finds his way to Nick Dacos anytime soon.
1: Allen just hurrying a kick inside 50 and intercepted by Lever. 30 out from his defensive goal for the D's, defending the city end in this opening term. Goes lateral to Turner and moves it on to Tom McDonald.
2: As good as Nick Dacos' goal was, I think I enjoyed his pass to Jordan Ngoi even more. It was a layer of class we rarely see.
1: Tom McDonald kicking around the worn wing. Gorn brings it down. Chandler coming through. He'll win a free kick taken high there by Billy Frampton. So a free kick to the D's. Two kicks out from goal. Melbourne lead by a point. King's Birthday footy on ABC Sport.
3: Bit of height in the kick into the pocket. Kentfield hands on it. Can't complete the mark. Ball spills back into the ruck beneath him and Kentfield held up and a ball up.
4: Had a moment then, didn't he? The debutante. Could have made a real impact. First mark, first kick at goal.
3: Gorn hooks it down behind. Chandler's onto it. Great one for centre. Crisp spoils the kick. Ricochets out to McCreary. Try a third time. Upended, getting his kick out of defence and picked off there by Lever. So Lever can reload between wing and half forward. Kicks back into the corridor, running at it cross, no mark, spills down to Crisp. Handball too hot for Cameron, Cozzy sharks it, tackled. Oh, the umpire went to blow his whistle, held it back, and we'll have a ball up.
4: A good non-decision.
3: Centre-half forward for the D's. It is umpire Jacob Mollison in game number 400 today. The best umpire in footy at the moment.
1: Put the whistle to the mouth. He's also a Grind Myers lookalike as Gorn taps it down. Ricochets back to Petty, throws it on the boot, swings it on goal. It's there! Harrison Petty, unconventional but effective. And Melbourne lead by 7 points again. 3-2, 20 plays, 2-1, 13. 17 into the opening term. Luke Ball, the premiership pie, and Bob Murphy, the former Bulldogs captain.
4: Well, he's been at everything, Harry Petty. Bob, he set up that first goal with a goal assist to Cozzy Pickett, and that was his fifth possession. He's had four score involvements. Melbourne have had five scores, so he's the one at the moment. And look, as we see Braden Maynard come back on, so maybe the flow-on effect of that, it meant that Houston had to go to Petty. So Maynard now comes on and goes to Petty. But, yeah, he started brilliantly. They do look damaging in the air, don't they? Well,
2: they're
4: dangerous, yeah, rather, in the air.
2: They look like
4: both ends of the ground, Melbourne.
2: Look like they're getting isolated when they go forward with their talls.
3: It was a tackle attempt on Petty that led to that busted shoulder for Maynard. Back out there. Cameron down to Penderbury. Hand pass threads it through to Allen. Allen runs it out the front door of the centre square. Kicks to full forward. Podaski's out the back. It won't sit for him. Schultz got a kick away. Smothered. Comes to cross. He's mowed down. Good tackle. Harrison. And the double H locks him up. Takes him to ground. A ball up. 25 out from the Pies' goal.
2: Strong tackle, wasn't it? Good call by you, Corbin. Harrison barreled into him.
1: Gorn slaps it away. Tolstrup just dumps it on his right boot. Clears and the ball skids out of bounds. Lasso free kick. Billy Frampton comes over to take it. Melbourne have been slow starters this year. They've only won three opening terms. Leading early here by 7 points.
2: They look a hell of a lot sharper than they did in Alice Springs in the first quarter last week.
1: Frampton goes inside 50. No mark. Coming through. Trying to get onto it. McStay. Ball jars free and the umpire lets them rumble for the time being. In the scrimmage, Pendlebury gets it on his boot, swings it on goal, getting back Lever. Won't be able to get there through for a minor score. So he can make that lead one goal neat. 3-2 plays 2-2, 19 travelled opening term.
3: Tolstrup brings the footy into the back pocket to Lever. This is their MO, the D's. They want to go quick, moves it on immediately. Sends it down the wing. Petty got a hand on it, no marks. Spills it to Roan Steele. He can pump it back inside 50, straight to Turner. Intercept mark for the D's. 6 point lead for Melbourne.
4: Oof.
3: 19 minutes in. Dangerous kick out of defence. Up to the wing. Slides through to Cameron of the Pies. Handball away to Crisp. He takes on the tackler and one. Ugly kick inside 50. It'll work for Anderson. Handball away to Harrison. He kicks to full forward. Nick Stay plucks it on the behind line.
4: He's got to think his way through this, Dan McStay. Wrong side for his natural left foot, but only has to kick it 6 or 7 metres. A couple of steps out, swinging back on the right.
2: On their right.
3: In his 50th game as a Pie, he's got an early reason to celebrate. Ties the game. As we tick into time on in Q1, 3-2, 20 apiece. King's Birthday footy on ABC Sport.
4: Wasn't convincing, was it?
2: No, he got the job done. Dan McStay was a little bit wooden in its method,

0: But it didn't matter. Like you say, Bawley, it's only 6 or 7 metres out, so just needed to get it reasonably close, and that's what he did. But I loved the pass of Harvey Harrison.
1: Yeah.
0: Could have blown, you know, sort of blasted away and showed a bit of composure. Initially, I thought it was a missed kick. I thought he actually did have a shot and just hoiked the kick, but it was actually a really careful pass and an impressive display of composure from Harrison. And Dan McStay was good enough to finish it off.
1: Bob Murphy and Luke Ball. King's Birthday footy on ABC Sport. Slapping it on Sparrow from the restart. Chris comes up and takes it for the Pies. After Pendlebury, he knocks it on, and the D's are able to win it through Cross. Off towards Sparrow to Windsor to Gorn. Back to Windsor. Kicks inside 50. Here's Kent Field launching at it. And the debutant takes a powerful mark. 45 out, 45 degree angle, left of centre.
2: Well, he had one look. He's had a sider, hasn't he? But, geez, that looked impressive. And isn't he a lump of a lad? 194, listed at 194. Looks every bit of that. So well,
0: when he jumps as early as that and jumps as high, plays above his height.
2: It's Frampton again, though. Billy's just having a day where he's just a little bit off. He's not reacting quick enough. Too much space a couple of times.
1: Trying to join that elusive club. First kick, first goal. Starts it out to the right. It won't be on this occasion and off hands. Through for a minor score, so Melbourne take back the lead by that behind. They've just added to their score. 22 played, opening turn.
2: First Luka ever to play AFL footy, Corby. That's your sort of go,
1: that spelling.
3: Certainly,
2: L-U-K-E-R.
3: As he's got it written. Maynard, who's back out there, copping the jeers. Long memories, gets two touches in the chain. Heads down to Podolski, who's got it in the pocket. Kicks down towards Buller. Buller collects against the boundary line. His shot from the pocket, the Peter Dacos attempt, misses everything. Stays alive. Howes pumps it back out of defence. Long kick out towards half-back for the Ds. Van Rooyen can't trap it, and out it goes. So a throw-in, high half forward for the Pies. So Luca Kentfield, 20-year-old, mid-season pickup 2024. So he's had 2 years in the system. While Mitch Podolski, who's the 27-year-old on debut for Collingwood, the only reason he's on a list is because Jamie Elliott did his ACL a fortnight ago, opened up a long-term injury list spot, and he was taken in the mid-season draft less than 2 weeks on the list.
2: He just missed an opportunity there to hit his teammate on the chest puller.
1: These have got it moving down the worn wing. Here's Van Rooyen gathering, twisting, turning, snapping it inside 50. Maynard back on the ground. Wins it for Collingwood inside D50. Gives it to DeGoey. Loops it over the top. Gets it on to Harrison, who moves it to Nick Dacos. Sweeping handball. Schultz is in space half forward. He'll step back infield. Sweep the handball back. Here's Harrison again. Can get back on his right. Unselfish. Short to the pocket. Podolski. The podiatrist. He puts it on the shoe and kicks it. His first goal in AFL footy. What a moment. On King's birthday, Collingwood back in front. They lead by 5. 4-2-26, plays 3-3-21. 24 played in the first.
0: Oh, it's a win for podiatry, no doubt about that. On debut, off the shoe, as you called it beautifully there, Benny. But it was a great build-up and really held his space, held his width when all the numbers, all the chaos of the game had converged in the corridor. Podolski held his width. And that was a beautiful finish. He's got the right orthotics on today, certainly on the left boot.
2: It's confident, isn't it?
0: It's gorgeous.
2: Well, that's the 27-year-old who's worked in the real world. He's not overawed. He's not an 18-year-old draftee who's overawed by the occasion.
0: He's been
2: give it to me.
0: With Bass statements and all sorts of real-life problems for years.
2: Disgusting feet.
3: Collingwood out of the middle. Nick Dacos kicks the centre-half forward over the head of his intended target. Spills through towards Turner. He gives it to Bowie. Gets it back to Rivers. Hand pass away to Sparrow. Handball to Pickett. And look at him go. Zigging and zagging. Works his way around Anderson. Handball onto Langford. Langford's hand. Handball back down the wing. He was legged. Advantage applied. Cozzy keeps it moving to Sparrow. Short kick for Fritch. Fritch eyes the sticks. Misses. Had two on over the top, and the two Collingwood players let him know all about it. And behind for Fritch. That's been his go in recent weeks, unfortunately. Just one goal in his last five games. Collingwood by 4 points, 25 minutes in.
0: It is a lopsided inside 50 count at the moment. Just 10 to the Ds, 17 to the Pies. But when the Ds do go forward, just on that occasion, a wasted opportunity. But, gee, they've got some free numbers in the vicinity.
1: Long kick in from Howe, up to a contest. It spills away the Ds, though. Turner's tracking it. He sockers it inside.
0: That's not
1: 50.
0: It. That's not it.
1: Yeah, Josh Dacos swallows it up. Pies back with it. Forward handball to Wed Allen. To Angry Anderson running through the middle. Kicks inside 50 for the Pies. Marking contest. Lever floats in and marks. And he does that so often defensively for the Ds. Collingwood by 4 points.
2: Look sharp, Lever. Intercept mark game strong. Turner down there as well. That's again, though, that's where that chaos ball. And get it to ground. Big ask for Podaski to fly and compete against the taller and stronger opponents, more experienced opponents.
0: They're taller today, aren't they, the Ds, with Donald in, Lever back in
2: Kentfield.
0: The side. Yep.
3: Ds work it up to halfway, short kicking game. Now the handball from Sparrow to Bowie releases the kick to centre half forward and sharp marks.
2: He's definitely got this. He can roost it.
0: Okay. Oh, he's outside 50, so he's good for
2: he's
0: it.
2: He's fine.
0: But Harry Mackay, no.
2: First quarter, he's fine.
0: Okay, Bob. No, all right. Just
2: no jelly in the legs.
0: Mixed messages for the umpiring.
3: He wants to run around to Goey on the mark. Burns him off. Now kicks out to the right.
2: Oh, he's made a fool of him too, Sharpie.
3: Doesn't score. And it's marked on the behind line, or next to the behind post, rather, by Houston.
1: Our man Wayne would have feedback on that.
3: Wayne and Bree, his mum and dad, who Ben met once and shouts him out every week.
0: Doesn't he?
1: Dan Houston kicks it straight to Max Gorn.
0: I've not heard you mention your parents once. Yet the Sharps.
2: Your pen pals with the Sharps.
0: Beautiful people.
1: Gorn kicks it back towards full forward. Howe punches it away. Here is Sharp roving the pack, tackled to ground. And a ball up, 35 out from the D's goal. Collingwood by 4 points. They've kicked four of the last five goals in the game, including the last two. Gorn slaps it down. The Pies are there. Perryman clears, and it works out for Membry. Takes the reactionary slips catch at centre-half back for Collingwood.
3: Joined us pre-game, Tim Membry. That's an ugly-looking kick. Tolstrup intercepts. Hand pass away to Fritsch. Short kick down to Van Rooyen, who marks it left up forward, 60 out. He's just going to lay it up to the top of the goal square. Cozzy's in the vicinity. Kentfield flew for it. Pack collapsed underneath Cameron. Ball spills to the pocket. Langford's got it for the Ds. Handball to Fridge. Great smother. Goal-saving effort. Membry jumps back onto it. Walls close in. Caught. Ball comes out. Picked up by Langford. Still going the Ds. Intercepted. Here's Allen. Hand pass to halfback. Van Rooyen in a tussle with Schultz and out of bounds.
2: Game. It's a good game, isn't it, Bob? It's a hot footy.
0: Oh, yeah.

0: Not too many broken tackles. Both teams honouring the occasion.
1: You can feel the intensity, and particularly the younger players. There's been a few just jump under the footy, just a little bit anxious, a little bit eager, just losing their timing a little bit. Kentfield was the one most recent.
2: Collingwood by a four, throw in half forward for the D's. Gawn follows up. Cross just punches it on. Josh Dacos scrapping after the footy. Anderson too. Held up by Cross. A ball up on the attacking arc for Melbourne.
1: Even just some ill-timed knock-ons as players just still finding their tempo in the high-octane game that it is.
2: Cameron slaps it down. Cozzy Pickett high. Zipping through, taken high.
0: Gosh, he's dangerous. He just got a little block in Allen. He's going to get it either way here, and he's going to learn a lot today if they see this matchup through.
2: Angry Anderson, yep. Just a touch too ferocious.
0: It's just a nightmare to play on. Cozzy Bob.
1: Oh, it just sends a shiver down my spine.
0: Deadwood.
1: Small, outrageously fast, and just like as much power as a cannonball.
2: Cozzy Pickett from outside 50. Sets it out to the right. It won't score. Pack forms. Hands to it. Van Rooyen comes down with the mark in front of Max Gawn. 15 out, tight angle, right forward pocket, a towering pack mark.
0: Yeah, it's ominous, Bob. We called it maybe about 5-10 minutes ago. Melbourne looking dominant aerially at the moment. Either end of the ground. It's the real problem for the Pies. It needs to be addressed at quarter time here. That's just got to come to ground. That was a terrific mark.
2: Left foot snap.
0: Oh,
2: is a shocker. Across the goal mouth and out of bounds on the full.
1: His heart was never in that left foot.
0: I'm not sure he's got that in the kit bag. He's inspired by the first gamer down the other end, wasn't he? But I think you're a run straight, kick straight for Big Jacob.
2: He's very straight lines, isn't he?
3: Yeah. Pies by four. Waning moments of the opening term. Long exiting kick from Lipinski and thumped out of bounds by Tolstrup. He's a bit rocks and diamonds too. So he's got 19 goals for the year, Van Rooyen, but 11 of them in two games. So he kicks six against the Saints, five against the Eagles. That means he's got 8 goals in the other 10. Boundary throw-in, high half forward here for the D's. And the shadows lengthening on what's been a stunning day in Melbourne. The Gawn wins it down to Jack Steele. Hand pass to the 50. Perryman seen out of play with the youngest man on the ground in Harvey Langford. Not a single teenager out there. The five youngest players on the ground all representing Melbourne at 20 years of age. And we're pretty good on the 30-pluses, so 7 of them out there for Collingwood and 6 for Melbourne. 31 minutes into this opening term. Pies by 4. Max Gawn wins the hit out. Out in front of Sparrow. Breaks 1 tackle. Breaks 2 tackles. Handball to Lever. Bursts through his hands. Is there time for Collingwood late? Buller. Hand pass on to Nick Dacos. To Perryman. Upended. Got a kick laterally to Lipinski, who marks on the wing. He's going to run out of time. Handball to DeGoey, and that'll do us. And that is a sensational start to the afternoon. The King's birthday on ABC Sport, and this traditional fixture between Collingwood and Melbourne. Cozzy Pickett kicked the first 2 goals inside the opening 8 minutes. Nick Dacos kicked a ripper from the pocket. And after Melbourne kicked the first 2, Collingwood responding with 4 of the next 5 to lead by 4 points at quarter time. The goal kickers for Collingwood, DeGoey, McStay, Nick Dacos and Mitch Pedaski on debut all have 1. Meanwhile for Melbourne, 2 for Cozzy Pickett, 1 for Harrison Petty. Meanwhile, the injury front, Braden Maynard the only one to speak of. He had a busted right shoulder after a tackle attempt on Harrison Petty. Came off the ground, looks no good at all, but has returned and had a couple of involvements in the game from that point on. The thoughts of Bob Murphy and Luke Ball coming up in 30 seconds. 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
1: Currently got Cozzy Pickett and Nick Dacos going head-to-head, so no tag at this stage and one of the most tantalising matchups you could ask for in footy.
3: Sparrow kicks the centre-half forward. Gawn's down there in the end. He lays a neat little block for Petty. Hand pass away to Cozzy Pickett, who breaks the ice. Pickett kicks the first of the day. Handball chain onto DeGoey. His handball trying to reach Quayne.

0: couldn't get it to him. Petty intercepts, gives it to Sharp, short kick to Pickett, not the required range, tumbles it through anyway. Pickett with his second. He's got the first two on King's birthday. Some bright pink ones for Nick Dacos, who's working in
1: a... Oh, no.
0: Is there anything this man can't do? From the left forward pocket, shakes the tackle back on the right peg and curls it through from the front row. He kicks Collingwood's first of the day, and it is a stunner.
2: So Nick with the forward 50 kick puts it into the pocket. Yes. Ngoi.
0: Strong mark in front. Jordan Ngoi right in front of the slide. We'll have a look here from 30 out left half forward. Similar pocket where Dacos gold moments ago. Jordan Ngoi ice cold.
3: Is Gorn taps it down. Ricochets back to Petty. Throws it on the boot. Swings it on goal. It's there. Unconventional but effective.
0: Ugly kick inside 50. It'll work for Anderson. Handball away to Harrison. He kicks to full forward. Nick Stay plucks it on the behind line. In his 50th game as a Pie, he's got an early reason to celebrate.
3: Here's Harrison again. Can get back on his front. Unselfish. Short to the pocket. Podolski. The podiatrist. He puts it on the shoe and kicks it. His first goal in AFL footy. What a moment.
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2: King's birthday footy on ABC Sport. There was no late change coming in. The footy has lived up to it. An abundance of blue beanies, as we've come to expect on this day. A bumper crowd on what is a beautiful day in Melbourne. The first one without Neil. Big Freeze 12. 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You can buy your virtual beanie there. Collingwood by 4 points. The thoughts of Bob Murphy and Luke Ball through one.
6: Well, there's not a lot in it. The scoreboard tells a reasonable tale. I think both sides have had their moments, and we've seen some glittering moments of football mastery, particularly Cozzy Pickett and Nick Dacos, who were probably the two best players on the ground. They spent most of the quarter playing on each other, at least for the first half of that quarter. But Borley, if I was watching this game on TV, and we are blessed to have, you know, the best access and this magnificent view of the MCG, I feel like on the television screen it would look like, oh, there's not really much in this game, evenly split. Watching it live, there's something about how dangerous Melbourne look when they go forward, of the options that they have, that they're, I think they've had a win at selection with the amount of tools they've put into the side, and at the moment they look to me the more ominous side for this next three quarters, but at the moment evenly poised.
7: Susan, with the extra on the bench, it feels like you can go an extra tall this year, and... it's been good to see. Have a look at young Kenfield, who looks a big lump of a lad as well. And clearly the conditions favour it. But and we'll see how that plays out as the game goes on. But you're right, early, they have looked really strong, haven't they? And dominant aerially at both ends. And we mentioned a couple of times, maybe the chaos ball, if you want to call it that, into Collingwood's forward line will work a little bit better today. When you look who's down there, and you know, terrific to see the youngster Podolski in his first game hit the scoreboard. But Harrison's looked dangerous at times down there. They're going to have to, Nick Dacos spent some time down there, and Jordan Ngoi. So if they bomb all day, it's really going to play into the hands of Jake Lever and Disco
6: Turner. When you play Melbourne, you mentioned Jake Lever. It's almost like the canary down the mine is, well, how are we going? Well, a quick way to answer that, well, how's Jake Lever going? Because if he's having a good day, well... that means your midfield's probably kicking under pressure, and you've probably lost a little bit of your fluency. So at the moment, Jake Lever's having a reasonable afternoon, one to keep an eye on.
7: It's going to be hard work to score. A little bit handball happy at times. I think the pressure's high. So 22 tackles to 19, that's high tackle.
6: It was intense. It was an intense first quarter, as you'd expect, but both teams delivered on that front.
7: Not many missed tackles, so maybe a couple of times Collingwood again. Just put it on the boot, get it forward, don't have to be perfect. As I said, the grubber ball inside 50, get the ball on the ground, let your smalls go to work. McCreary, Harrison, as I said, has looked dangerous. Even Memory is competent when the ball hits the ground as well. So that's the order of the day for the Pies. I think they'll look to correct that a little bit. 48 kicks, 46 handballs. Yes, a little bit's down to Melbourne's pressure, but also that's inviting pressure as well. And at the moment, Melbourne absolutely up for the fight. They've been terrific.
2: 0437 774 774, the SMS number. If you're following along with us this afternoon, the thoughts there of Luke Ball and Bob Murphy. Corbin Middlemass and Ben Cameron calling the action. Lauren Borden on the boundary. A Q2 underway. 4-point lead for Collingwood. Darcy Cameron wins the first hit out, but straight to Cozzy Pickett. Hand pass shot past Windsor. Nick Dacos onto it. Sparrow wraps him up. Dacos got a hand pass out of there. Harrison taken to ground immediately and will do it all again. Another ball up in the centre square. The shadows lengthening. The floodlights are on. It's only 10 to 4 in the afternoon, and yet the whole ground just about in the shadows.
3: Gorn takes it out of the ruck. Dump kick inside attacking 50. Majacek can't take the mark. Bouncing ball. At ground level, Petty wrapped up quickly. And a ball up. 35 out from the attacking goal. Late arriving the rucks. Cameron gets there first. Takes it out of the ruck. Gives it out to Lipinski. The Pies exit. Left foot kick up to the wing. Langford nearly marks for Melbourne. Knocks it out to Tolstrup. D's back with it on the wing. Handball to Windsor. He'll chip it over the top. Here's Latrell Pickett. Marking 47 metres out. Not looking confident. 10 metres in from the boundary line. He skips back and assesses the options.
5: His first possession for the day. Latrell Pickett. We can't sort of picture him much out there in the first quarter.
6: No, he was looking quiet. Only the couple his game of contests time, I can recall.
5: It's an opportunity here. He's a similar to his cousin, I think it is, that low possession, high impact sort of player.
3: Hit 12 last year. He sets it up towards the pocket. No D there. Ricochets away off Maynard. Stays live. Van Rooyen hurries a snap on goal. And Van's the man. Melbourne snatch back the lead. 4-4-28 plays 4-2-26. 2 minutes into the second term. Luke Ball and Bob Murphy.
6: Well, there's a bit of everything in that build-up for the Melbourne Demons. Latrell Pickett, his shot on goal, if we could call it that. It really was a nonsensical kick. It was shallow to the pocket, really to nowhere. And it was the Magpies through Maynard, who's nursing that sore shoulder, that made an absolute meal of it. Got the ball into the hands of Jacob Van Rooyen. And what you've got to love about Jacob Van Rooyen is he took our feedback on board,
5: sure,
6: Paulie, because
5: sure
6: the left foot snap in the first quarter was called into some question.
5: Yep.
6: There was some feedback given.
5: Wasn't in the kit badge,
6: Jacob's obviously received the message.
5: He's just looking up at us now.
6: Yep. And he's like, that, yeah, what about that one, fella? Is that one all right
5: up
6: for you?
5: Is that a thumb or?
6: Yeah. Yeah.
2: First goal in three games.
6: Long thumbs.
2: As Gorn grabs it out of the ruck, kicks it inside the forward 50. Ball spills down, though, to Roan Steele of the Pies. The 1-2 with Nick Dacos. Oh, Steele coughs it up, taken by Sparrow. Sparrow's kick smothered. Nick Dacos picks it off. Centre half back, hand pass away to Josh Dacos. Collingwood through the middle, handball to Allen, fumbles. Hot footy picked up by Pendlebury, tackles on the pickets. And a ball up.
5: Handball happy again.
6: It invites the pressure, doesn't
5: it? Sure does.
2: Melbourne by two. Early lead change in the second term. Gorn wins it down. McCreary first one on it. Handball looking for Cameron. Can't trap it. Latrell Pickett wins it. Middle of the G. Handball to Sparrow. Handball to Windsor. Windsor just runs away from Josh Dacos. Low trajectory kick inside 50. Picked off by Perryman. Handball away to Roan Steele. His handball puts Maynard under the pump at centre-half back.
3: He works it out, though. Gets it out to Ed Allen. Cozzy Pickett breaks it up. He's back with it. He's run down, though. Just gets the handball out to cousin Latrell. He didn't, in
5: Always
3: fact, holding the ball.
5: Out of zone.
3: Not in time anyway.
5: Sure about that. He might have got a handball.
6: I've got a philosophical question for you fellas when the right moment arises.
3: Is it about getting the wings out for
6: yes
3: an effort? I knew it. There was an opportunity. Latrell ignored it. D's back with it. Langdon receives it from Cozzy. Kicks to full forward. Two on one. Majacek taps it for Chandler. Misses him. Lipinski comes in. Cleans up. Handball for Quaynor. Back pocket. Collingwood under pressure, Majacek chasing. Sweeps the handball away to Howe and the Pies work it out.
2: Howe, the halfback, finds Roan Steele. No relation to Jack Steele, who's also out there today. Short kick finds Josh Dacos, who marks at halfback. Opposing teams, of course. Short kick along the boundary line to Harrison. Double H against the boundary line, southern side. Kicks to half forward, Membry. Running, leaping, no marks. Bills to Lever, the 1-2 with Rivers. Rivers hand pass down the wing. Gets a little bit of support there with Howes. Back to Rivers.
6: Kick.
2: Kicks to Van Rooyen, trying to hold out Josh Dacos, having draped all over him. Free kick for JVR. Give it to us, Bob.
6: They just look so... Well, I feel like... Forget about the bump. I feel like the Shepherd is dead.
5: Lost
6: at AFL level.
5: Lost art. But...
6: What's happened to the wings out?
5: Bob, inexcusable times two.
2: Handball to Cozzy Pickett, who kicks to Sparrow. Looks inside 50, and Harvey Langford The youngest man on the ground leaps up, marks right half forward. He'll have a look here from about 48 metres out.
6: I feel like the first 5 years of junior footy, about 30% of your training was made up of handballing to someone and sticking your arms out as far as you could.

0: out, and now it's just gone.
1: What happened to it?
0: What's happened?
2: The turnstiles are gone.
0: Do they even know that you were allowed to shepherd? Outrageous.
3: Harvey Langford. His drop punt sails goalward. He just misses to the right-hand side. Goalless last week for the first time since round two. 4-5 to 4-2. Melbourne by 3 points. Half a dozen minutes into this second term. This is King's Birthday footy on ABC Sport.
1: I just remember being so theatrical about getting my wings out for the shepherd as Howe kicks it into Maynard. He's bumped off his kick, nearly turns it over, puts Pendlebury under pressure. Latrell Pickett picks it up. Oh, this is the handball. Josh Dacos swoops on it, steals it for Collingwood. Handball to Pendlebury, back to Josh Dacos. Pies on the wing to Brother Nick. Brother Nick overruns it. Cozzy Pickett takes it back for the D's. He'll kick inside 50. Frampton closes late to spoil. Takes the mark in the end. Off his own spoil, not paid. Gives it to Maynard. Collingwood trying to calm it down for a moment.
3: Lipinski, handball away to McCreary. Loops a handball back to Lipinski, but the pressure is red hot. Hand pass back to McCreary. Handball to Quaynor. Had to wait for it. Slick handball to Nick Dacos. Starts through the middle of the G. Kicks a high ball out to half forward. Not a great kick. Rivers should have taken the intercept mark. Spills it. Membry on the 50 to Podatsky. Hand pass away to Harrison. Pokes a kick into the pocket. Broken up there by House. Knocks it close to the boundary line. Stays alive. Picked up by Roan Steele. Collingwood with it half forward. Hand pass to DeGoey. Runs. Check side. Goal. JDG with a special at the MCG. He's got two and puts the Pies back on top. 5-2 to 4-5. 7 minutes gone in the second term. And DeGoey will get the love from the members as he hits the interchange. King's Birthday footy on ABC Sport with Bob and Bawley.
4: We've seen some good goals today. That was right up there, Jordan DeGoey. On the outside of the boot, we know he's a player of rare talent. The thing I loved about it most, though, Bawley, from a Collingwood perspective, is he used his foot.
2: He kicked it.
4: He actually kicked it with his foot.
2: He's got boots on. Goodness me.
4: I think they may have spent too much time at the podiatrist.
0: Yes.
4: Over the summer and the early parts of this year, because at the moment, they're almost going at a 1-to-2 kick to handball ratio, which is backwards.
2: Handball to kick.
4: That's backwards. Yeah.
2: And they're not handballing well either.
1: The umpire's gone down. Meredith. Umpire Meredith trying to get out of the way was clipped on the way through. So this will be a free kick against whoever clipped him. Was it Nick?
0: Allen.
1: Yeah, Ed Allen ran straight into him. Big hip and shoulder in the back.
0: Yeah.
1: A free kick going the way of Melbourne and Max Gawn. Third lead change of the match, by the way.
0: Could be Neil Danaher medal worthy from the ump.
1: Give it to Simon Meredith. Max Gawn kicks inside 50. Dan Houston leads them all to it. Marks defensively for Collingwood.
3: Handball away to Josh Dacos. There's another handball. Sweeping one to Quaynor. Hung in the air. Has to get rid of it in a hurry. Turns it over. Latrell Pickett picks it up. Runs into trouble. He's tackled. Dispossessed. Holding the ball. Free kick. Jack Crisp. The tackler rewarded.
2: It doesn't look like... Well, it's either a directive, Bob. A clear directive. Although, again, I didn't think it went that well at quarter time. You try and shift it, given Melbourne's pressure's been good. That's a better kick.
3: Crisp to corridor, finds Anderson, turns and kicks out to the wing for Lipinski. He's in the width of the G. Lipinski's got a lead straight up the pipe, and McStay ignores that, dabs it short to Anderson, gets his second touch in the chain. Leads 3, Collingwood on top, 9 minutes gone, second term. King's Birthday footy, ABC Sport. Anderson, high kick into the pocket. They come from all directions, and Max Gawn whacks it a dozen rows back. Boundary throw in forward pocket for the Pies. Of course, it was this game last year where Gawn took the intercept mark. Hurried clearing kick, turned it over to Hoskin Elliott, and then Stephen May demonstrably went and told him all about it.
0: That won't be happening today.
1: Looks like the feedback I get from Corbin at times.
0: Yep.
1: Gawn palms it down, back pocket here for the D's. Langford onto it, handball to Cozzy Pickett, knocked away by the Pies. Lipinski, he turns it over to Langford, to Langdon. And now Jack Steele, kick up to the wing. Van Rooyen, outnumbered, Howe goes up, punches it away. Chandler Roves spins out of trouble neatly. Back to Van Rooyen, handballs it onto Chandler again. Bouncing ball, Quaynor makes it his. Collingwood take it back.
2: Oh.
1: Handball for Maynard, beelines the footy. And then Ed Allen comes in to help out, and Collingwood extract it into space.
3: Hand pass to Lipinski. He kicks to half forward. Nick Dacos in the vicinity, and he takes the mark. He's got McStay in the pocket. Comes back inside. Turnover.

0: And Sparrow intercepts half back.
1: Yeah, well, we marvel when it comes off, don't we? But at time, just a little bit cute there from Nick.
0: Sparrow, dangerous kick. Allen got up, almost picked it off. Spills to Bowie. Melbourne keep it. Handball straight to Anderson. Centre square. Has his hand been held by Latrell Pickett? Just got a kick away. Tolstrup can't trap it. Free kick, chopping the arms. It's going to Tolstrup.
1: The pressure's high, Bob. It's just it's messy at the moment, isn't it? There's poor decisions and execution from both teams at the moment.
2: It's the cycle, isn't it? So the pressure is high, which makes players, they want to move it on quick, so they handball. But the handball invites just more pressure, and around you go.
3: Collingwood by three. Langford kicks up to a contest half forward. Kentfield launching at it. Ball bounces past Latrell Pickett. Maynard cleans it up. Collingwood away down the members' wing. Loops it to Lipinski, who fires a handball to Nick Dacos. He'll kick inside 50, but leave him. Oh,
1: such a smart player.
3: Melbourne just stifled that attack there from Collingwood as he moves it into the middle for Cozzy Pickett.
0: Chance on the slingshot for the Demons. Cozzy backs himself in, puts on the Jets, chips a kick over in front of Fritch. Cozzy's going to follow up. Toad pokes it out in front, needs it to sit for in pressure from Maynard. Maynard wins it with a bunk shoulder. Handball coughs it up. Latrell collects, kicks to the goal line. Oh, shepherded through by Majacek, but into the post. A behind for L. Pickett.
2: Hey, Will, sorry, you go, Corbin. We all love Cozzy Pickett, but I think he's falling for the give and go too much.
0: Lauren Borden on the boundary.
4: Yeah, Brayden Maynard's no good again. He's holding up his right arm, going right down the rooms. He's just run past the entrance to go down to the rooms. The doctor's having a little giggle at that, but I don't think Brayden Maynard's laughing at all. So that right arm he's just holding out, he's gone straight down into the rooms. Obviously, he had that issue in the opening 5 minutes of the game as well.
1: I've got to check. Oh, I thought he had that operated on over the off-season and hence started the season a little late, but that's not good for Braden.
3: Yeah, that's not good. Out twice here today by the looks of things. Melbourne win it back in the middle. Jack Steele, a 1-2 with Lever, then kicks out wide. Members side of the ground and finds Gorn. Collingwood by a couple of points. Gorn just pokes it on to Tolstrup. Tolstrup runs himself into a cul-de-sac, kicks around the members' wing. Kentfield launching in front of the pack. Latrell Pickett roves. Handball to Chandler. Up to half forward the D's. To Petty. To Latrell again. Trell Pick spins into trouble. He was trying with the tricks. He couldn't fool Perryman. And the umpire paid the Perryman a free kick for holding the ball. The Pies with it in the back pocket. Collingwood by 2 points.
0: Gives it to Josh Dacos. Short kick to Houston. And a 2023 ball he had. Stabilisation surgery and a reconstruction at the end of that season.
1: Okay.
0: Braden Maynard on that right shoulder, which is hurt again today. He's come out a couple of times. We'll get Loz to keep us up to date. The Pies have a switch play. They're now out on the southern wing.
1: He'll be back. Don't worry about that.
2: Yeah. They are an unusual injury, as absurd as it is. Like, there'll be surgery at some point, you'd think, for the stability, but they can actually get through with some painkiller.
0: Josh Dacos kicks down to half forward. Harrison keeps it inside the boundary line once, twice, and now it's out. But it's inside the forward 50, and it means a forward 50 stoppage for the Pies rather than a lasso free kick for the D's. Nice work, Harvey Harrison. 14 minutes in, Q2. Pies by a couple of points. We've had two lead changes already in the term. And we've got a good one going here at the G. King's Birthday Footy on ABC Sport.
3: Gorn hooks it down over Buller. Sharp, taken high. Harry Sharp wants to move it on. Kicks out wide, looking for Turner. Membry comes across to cover. Turner brings it down, gathers at ground level, releases the run of Langford, who sweeps it on to Jack Steele. Melbourne just working down the members' wing, takes a bounce, gives it back to Langford, half forward now. Kicks into the pocket for Majacek. Up he goes. Sport away by Frampton. Quaynor in the back pocket. Sorts it out for the Pies and exits away to Lipinski. Collingwood by 2 points. Quarter hour mark in the second.
0: This game is just not settled, has it? It's had that ferocious high intensity right from the start. Finals like atmosphere. 32 plays 30. Lipinski goes down the boundary line. Offhand spills to McDonald. Tackled, dispossessed. Buller got a hand pass forward for Collingwood. Between wing and half forward. Gives it to Membry. Handball to Nick Dacos. Hand pass inside to Crisp. They've got the numbers here, Collingwood. Handball to Anderson. Anderson snapping across the body. Had other options. Sprays it. Puts it out of bounds on the full in the opposite pocket.
2: He's receiving a bit of anger there. Anderson.
0: Yeah. 2-point lead for Collingwood, quarter hour mark, second term.
3: The goalie saying, mate, I was right here. The exiting kick from Cozzy, a good one for Petty. Petty on his left, lifts the kick over the top to Kent.

0: Field, one wing side of the ground. He shorts it out very wide. Majacek does well to keep it in, but tumbles into Frampton. And Big Bill's got him. Holding the ball. Collingwood take it back. Howe takes the advantage. Umpire wants to bring it back.
1: No name, no pack drill off the SMS, Bob, but 2016 flag, Liam Pickett. Full wingspan theatrical.
2: Oh, yeah, Brody looks sore here.
0: Oh, he is down and sore.
1: And he hasn't moved. And the player that's over the top of him making sure he's okay is the opposition player. Frampton. Of course, they played in the premiership together. You're looking at the replays, Bawley. What can you see?
2: The awkward position.
0: He's landed on his neck in the tackle.
1: So it was almost like a DDT,
3: like a pile driver.
0: Unintentionally, because of the way that Majacek stumbled into Frampton. He was already almost in a vulnerable position. And they are calling for the stretcher here. This is a little bit concerning. Frampton looks the most stressed of anyone. He's standing nearby looking incredibly worried for his premiership teammate.
1: So describe what happened, basically. He was underneath the arm of Frampton.
3: He was trying to avoid the tackle by ducking under the arm and sort of was rolling himself forward. And then he sort of come down on the top of his head directly into the ground. It's not a motion you see a lot of in footy, if I'm honest.
1: So that as Majacek's hit the deck, basically he's gone headfirst into the ground with his head and his neck contorted underneath the arm of Frampton, and the body weight that's come down on top of them as he's gone headfirst into the turf. So the stretcher's been run out, the Medicap has now come along, and the two teams are going to form into their own huddles as Brody Majacek is being treated too. Lauren Borden on the boundary, Loz.
4: Just on Braden Maynard, so on the Collingwood bench, he's just come up from the rooms with that shoulder injury that he went down for twice throughout this game. He's sitting at the back of the bench, just got a tap on the shoulder from a couple of teammates as well. So it looks like he won't play any part in this game. But as you mentioned, the Medicab has now gone out to the outer side of the field for Majacek. So has every physio and every doctor that's been on the Melbourne benches. They've all run across to the outer side of the ground as both teams are now in their huddles.
3: This is the most anxious I've been at footy for a long, long time.
1: This is not your standard concussion?
3: No, it didn't look like that, no. It felt unnerving.
2: The neck will be the concern. So they're taking all the time in the world.
1: And the doctors are chatting to him at the moment, and he's moving his legs. So he's kicking his left foot, which all I can assume is an instruction from the doctor. And you can see his left leg going up and down in response to those that are speaking to him. So you can hear it in the crowd. There's close to 100,000 people here, and it's
3: a hush, isn't it?
1: Oh,
0: there are doctors who work at these games, and they sit alongside the benches. They are a specialist doctors that do attend AFL games. I'm unclear at this point in time whether they've headed out onto the ground. I did see someone in an orange vest running over there. I can only assume that was them. So we will try and keep you as abreast of this as we can, but it's obviously it's a very anxious time, isn't it?
1: So the 16-minute mark of this second quarter, we've now had 15 minutes elapsed. So Brody Majacek has not moved a heap as he's out there on the turf, and he's got the trainers around him for the last 4 minutes or so. First of all, he was taken to ground in a tackle from Billy Frampton, in which his neck and his head was caught underneath the arms of Frampton, and as their body weight went to the ground, and Majacek made contact head first with the turf, and you could see the response from Billy Frampton straight away, who's the opposing player, immediately jumps over the top of him. Of course, they played in a premiership together at Collingwood and basically knelt over the top of him and signalled for further help from the bench. And play's been stopped, and immediately they called for the stretcher, and he's currently being tended to at the moment. We've seen him moving his left leg, and there'd have to be about, 6 to 8 support personnel that are around him at the moment helping him get onto that stretcher. So the investigation continues out there as Brody Majacek is being treated to. And a very uncomfortable feeling inside this ground as really most of 90,000 people are silent as Brody Majacek is with the trainers, and he's going to be taken from the ground on a stretcher Collingwood by 2 points, 5-2 to 4-6, 20 minutes gone in the second term.

0: They've just rolled him over onto his back. He was on his front for a long period of time there, Brody Mychek. They've now got him on his back. He has his legs bent, so his knees up in the air, and they're just trying to manoeuvre him onto the stretcher as it stands at the moment. The Melbourne playing group are ambling towards the Medicab, which is where he'll be loaded onto to give him their well wishes.
1: So they've just been told to stay where they are. So the medical staff have basically just told the Melbourne guys, hey, just wait there for a moment, as the Melbourne players started to walk over, and they've been told to stay back. So they're about 15 metres away from Brody Mychek, who's down at the moment with what looks to be a relatively serious head injury at the moment, with obviously the neck a concern as well in the way that he hit the ground. Lauren Borden on the boundary.
2: Thanks, Corbin. Just confirming that it is the AFL doctor that has gone out there. So obviously you can see a lot of physios and doctors in that light purple colour. The doctor is in the red colour. That's from the AFL. They're, I guess, independent doctor. Their emergency medical personnel haven't yet moved from their position behind the Collingwood bench. But there's probably at least 10 medical persons around Mychek at the moment, just helping him on that other side of the field. But you did mention the lull in the game, and that's exactly what you can feel from down here. It's everyone's just speaking in hushed tones as we wait around with concern at the moment.
1: Rhys Conker just trotting back towards the Melbourne bench. He's a development officer at the D's, and he's been their runner for a long period of time now. So he's just visited with the playing group and reporting back to the bench. Craig McRae coaching from the bench, the coach of Collingwood, who, of course, coached Brody to that premiership in 2023. And he's about to be lifted up and put onto the Medicab. So that process is continuing, but they are taking
3: caution as they will. Yeah, just as they're doing that, looks like Braden Maynard's putting the big puffer jacket on, so his day would appear to be done. We'll get confirmation from Loz, but they're tough buggers, aren't they, AFL players? But look,
0: generally is the case that once it comes out
3: tough
0: twice,
3: game.
0: It's day done, isn't it? Like that was, remember Oscar McInerney, I think in the prelim, he's came out, went out again, and they said once it's out twice, you're done.
1: Jared Berry, I think last year in the prelim, same thing.
4: There's a lot of myths in footy, but what players are able to push through and endure on game day is not one of them.
3: Nope.
1: So Brody's now been lifted by the six Melbourne staffers and about to be placed onto the Medicab. That's the cheer that you can hear. An incredible, uncomfortable feeling at the G as Brody Mychek, who fell awkwardly in a tackle under the arm of his Collingwood opponent and went headfirst into the ground with his head and neck crouched up. And immediately his direct opponent knew that there was some concern in all of that. And not only the Melbourne players going to give him
3: a
1: pat on the shoulder, but the Collingwood
3: 36
1: players.
3: Or 35 players go over him.
1: The Pies are doing exactly the same thing, sending their well wishes to Brody Mychek after what has been, or was at the 16-minute mark. We're now in the 24-minute mark, so this delay has gone on for 8 minutes as Brody Mychek has been treated on the ground and about to be stretched off on the King's birthday fixture here at the G.
3: It's interesting, isn't it? I mean, I didn't feel it at the time, Bob, in terms of the tackle, but
1: no,
3: you could argue that this should be reversed to be awarded a dangerous tackle.
1: Mm. Lauren Borden. Lauren Borden on the boundary, Loz.
2: Just on Braden Maynard, you mentioned him. He is definitely done for the day. So Collingwood have confirmed he's out with a shoulder injury. So he'll play no further part as Brody Mychek's now working his way around the boundary on the Medicab. To applause from that outer side, the Shane Warne stand and now the Ponsford stand, where there's a lot of fans on their feet.
1: He's moving his arms by himself. So he's got his hands up over his face at the moment and moving his arms around. He's got a support personnel with him there, the club doctor, trying to stretch out his arms currently, which are, you know, he's got his hands on his face as he's been stretched off the ground. He's receiving a warm round of applause, as you can imagine, from those in attendance, and the doctor speaking to him. He's got the neck brace on, and Brody Mychek disappears from the playing arena. We'll bring you any update when we have it. Mychek out of the game with a head/neck injury. More to come here at the G after 9 minutes. Plays back underway. Collingwood by two. 25 minutes in, and Chief Billy Frampton, who was the player that laid the tackle, that's the response for him as play resumes.
0: He kicks up to the wing. Howe launches it at the mark. The ball comes down at ground level, slapped away there by the Pies. Going after it, Cozzy Pickett. fighting after it, gets the handball away to Turner,

0: D's on the back flank. Moves it on to Langdon. Loops the handball to Windsor. Windsor just comes back infield to Langdon. Langdon runs away from a couple. Cleverly dribbles a kick forward to Sharp. D's with it again. Langdon. He loops a handball. Has it knocked away. Sharp runs on. Gathers infield. Off to Jack Steele. Inside 50 now. There's a whistle. And the free kick is going to go to Jack Steele. So Roan Steele, the offending party. No relation. And the mark set 45 metres out. As Jack Steele sets it up towards the hot spot. Petty launching hands to it. Doesn't mark. Roving down there. Howe for the Pies. Last line. Handball's back into the rubble. Kentfield gets it out. Howe's off his left boot. Floats it to full forward. Van Rooyen hands to it. Doesn't mark. Pendlebury goes in. Van Rooyen. Petty in there too. And the ladder ends up with the footy is wrapped up. It all feels a...
1: Atmosphere's a funny thing, yeah, isn't it?
0: It feels like it's just been sucked right out of this ground, the oxygen at the moment. And it feels a little inconsequential right now, the footy.
2: Such a hot game. 26-minute mark of the second term. Collingwood by two. Forward 50 stoppage here for the D's. Gawn hooks it down. Crisp trying to paddle it out. Still a live footy. Forward 50 for the D's. Socket away by Perryman. Comes out of the back half. Picked up here by Buller. He's tackled, taken to ground. A ball up. By the way, that Keziah Pickett might have a case to answer from the MRO after a trip which led to Maynard's shoulder popping out the second time. We'll get our experts to have a look at that vision. As Bailey Fritsch, superb, just pokes it out in front of Kentfield, who takes the mark out on that lead at left half forward. And we'll have a look here from about 40 metres out, just left of centre. And a chance for the debutant to kick his first goal in AFL footy.
3: Yeah, it's a beautiful kick that, isn't it? Only had a split second, Bailey Fritsch, but great vision off one step. Quick scan of the field, and that is just centimetre per. Just dropped it on him, didn't he?
1: Yeah, you cannot defend that. That is artistry from Bailey Fritsch.
2: The 20-year-old, 2 years in the system, Luca Kentfield. His first goal in AFL footy. On the biggest day of the D's season. And it returns Melbourne to the front. And the lad from Subiaco all the way across the Nullarbor at the MCG in the second quarter, living his AFL dream, has a goal to show for it. 5-6 to 5-2, D's by 4 points, 28 gone second term.
3: It's what the game needed in a sense, Bob, in terms of getting it back on track. Yeah. As you said, it feels like the crowd, well, we're still a fair way off from half-time. It's going to take a while to click back into gear. And all of a sudden, he becomes an important player today with Brody Mychek going off. Yeah, so they bring in the extra forward. And so he takes his opportunity there. And he is going to play a part in the result of this game.
0: Back in the middle. King's Birthday footy on ABC Sport. Quick kick goes out to the wing and taken by Langdon. And gives it to the run of Rivers. Loops the handball to Jack Steele, under pressure immediately, coughs it up. Sock it away for the Pies by Roan Steele. They're playing on each other there, the two Steeles, no relation. Ball goes up to Membry. Collingwood at high half forward, and Lipinski fumbles it out. Throw in between wing and half forward, Melbourne by 4 points.
3: You reinforce Steele, you'd call it, wouldn't you, Ben?
1: Yeah.
0: Well, Steele on Steele, it sharpens, doesn't it?
1: Certainly heavy metal.
0: Melbourne 5-6-36, Collingwood 5-2-32, 29 travelled second term.
2: And that number might lie a bit after the 9-minute delay with Brody Mychek being stretched off the ground with a neck and head concern. So more on that throughout when we get it. Pendlebury, hand pass away to McCreary, handball to Nick Dacos, 55 out, half forward, pulls it back to Membry, who marks it right half forward. And he'll have a look from 45 out, a set shot coming up for the Pies.
3: It's just good hands, isn't it? Good clearance work. Pendlebury, who's started the game pretty slowly. That time, it was a beautiful handball out into space to go involved again. And Nick Dacos, lovely bit of vision. Important kick this. You feel like the Pies are just going a bit this quarter. Need one of their key forwards just to go back and kick a steady goal.
2: The lead has swung on all three goals in the turn so far. Tim Membry, drop punt, lands short, no score. Gawn takes the intercept mark, fullback for Melbourne. Lauren Borden on the boundary.
4: Just on the emergency medical personnel who sit right behind the benches, they've just got a phone call and they've gone down into the room. So going out to help with Brody.

0: Majak.
1: Yeah, so they tend to be paramedics, so that might even be as much as some pain relief. We just saw some shots of Brody Majacek being carried into the Melbourne rooms with that neck brace on. Collingwood take it back on the wing. Lipinski flicks a handball to Degoe, loops it over the top to Nick Dacos. Wide out, centering kick. Can't find Anderson. Ball skips through. Tolstrup goes after it for the D's. He overruns it momentarily. Schultz feeds it out. Still a footy to be won. Pendlebury wins it. Collingwood ball to Josh Dacos. Off to Dan Houston, and they're queuing up. He kicks to Nick Dacos. 45 out. Tight angle right half forward, and he'll go back and kick for goal.
2: Well, they'll get another crack at it here, Nick Dacos. We've seen some of his absolute best today, and we've also seen a couple of rare occasions where it's like he's just wanted to force the issue a little bit. He went on his left at one moment. We obviously mark him really, really hardly, but his entry before this shot was a bit forced as well and put his teammates under a bit of pressure. So we'll see what the champ can do from here. 45, 48 metres out.
1: Kicked a wonderful goal already today. The drop punt here is a goal.
2: Close.
1: Nick Dacos, he's a marvel. Collingwood take back the lead. He's got a couple. The Pies lead by 2 points. 6-2-38, plays 5-6-36. We've got 3 minutes to play in the second term. King's birthday footy on ABC Sport.
3: Fair call, Bob. He's having a good day. There's no doubt about it. The numbers look pretty good on the screen. That's possession number 21. 7 inside 50s, 5 score involvements and 2 goals. But he needed to hit one well. Prior to that, he was kicking at 33%, Nick. And sometimes it's a decision-making thing, isn't it?
2: Yeah.
3: We know he's got...
2: The degree of difficulty he goes for is way higher than everyone else.
3: Yeah. So sometimes you just like him to take the mere mortal option to an extent, isn't it?
2: He doesn't have to hit a 6 off every ball.
3: That's right.
2: But it has been a bit of a skittish game, other than the 6 or 7 minutes where the whole stadium sort of had to recover from the Brody Majacek concern.
4: 2-point lead for Collingwood. Lead swung on all 4 goals in the term as Windsor, first possession at the restart, handball to Cozzy Pickett, knocks it on to Sparrow, sockers it forward, but straight to Perryman. Takes the intercept mark for Collingwood, kicks wide for Schultz, climbs the ladder, takes the mark. In front of Bowie, looks back corridor. Just got it to Darcy Cameron, hand pass away towards Allen. Allen, tackled by Chandler. Ball comes out to Bowie. Hand pass for the Demons. Away to Langford. Langford kicks to Kentfield at half forward. Slips off his fingers. Taken by Frampton. Handball away to Quaynor. Great follow-up. Kentfield lays the tackle. Ball comes out. Radies win it. Fritch handball to Cozzy Pickett. Sprays it under pressure from Nick Dacos. And out of bounds on the full. Free kick for the Pies in the back pocket.
3: Still hot, isn't it, Bob? I mean, there is pressure. It's a high pressure game,
2: yeah.
3: But it's a combination of real pressure and perceived pressure.
2: Yeah.
3: And even then, that was an uncontested possession for Isaac Quainer, and he just had a case of the fumble. So it's been that sort of half, as you said.
1: Dacos kicks right out to the back flank, and Houston accepts it. He'll kick around the worn wing up towards a contest. Housie's there with McCreary. House spoils, but it lands there for the Pies. Roan Steele gets rid of it. Away to Degoe. Handball back around the bootlaces of Steele. Has to soccer it on. And the D's win it back through Windsor. Out to Turner. On their back flank, Aaron Handball. Langdon good enough to recover. Goes to House. And he kicks up to the worn wing. Van Rooyen fighting for it. Sharp roving. Gets it moving forward. Off to Fritch. The D's forward of the wing. He chisels it into the pocket. Cozzy! A jumping chess mark. Takes it. 47 out. 3 metres in from the boundary line. Wants to go. King Cozzy. Misses left. Not quite. Been a bit not quite since early on in the game for Cozzy Pickett. Collingwood lead by a point. Nearly 35 minutes into the second term. Still 1.5 to play.
4: Should he be worried about the trip on Maynard?
2: Absolutely.
3: Yep, definitely. Yeah.
2: He's in real trouble.
4: So Maynard tried to leapfrog him and Cozzy stuck out his leg. Maynard fell. Shoulder came out for the second time in the game and his day's done. Braden Maynard, Brody Majacek out of the game for Melbourne. Far more serious concerns there. Stretched from the ground in a neck brace after a 9-minute delay. Collingwood from the kick out have worked it up towards the wing. Podaski, hand pass away towards Schultz. Hand pass looking back for Mitch Podaski. Lays a good tackle on Lever. Caught him. Ump says, I'll have it. Ball up.
2: Baller, you spent a lot of time in the

0: board of the MRO, or the MRP, or whatever it's called, whatever it's currently called. The game generally takes
1: O now. Dim it used to be view. A P for panel. It
0: takes
1: an O now.
0: Dim view of the leg trip.
1: Yeah, it does. It's just, it'll be with them. We'll talk about it at halftime. Free sure. kick. Sends it inside 50. There's a free kick going Collingwood's way. It'll come to Mick Stay. Yeah, arms were around him, said the umpire, Tom McDonald, and a little cuddle to Dan McStay, and that's enough for the Collingwood key forward to get a free kick 40 metres out straight in front.
2: Yeah, not a heap in it, but just enough. And it's been a pretty quiet afternoon so far. Dan McStay, this would be his first possession for the quarter, so he has to make these opportunities count.
0: It's absolutely there, the free kick. It's a gift for umpires. If they see the hand go around the tummy in the cuddle, as you described it, Corbin, that's an easy one for the umpires to call.
1: This is one you'd expect him to knock through. McStay misses. Out to the left and straight in front. A behind. Collingwood's lead doubles. Now 2 points up. 6-3 to 5-7. 36 minutes gone in this second term on the waning moments of this first half.
2: Would have been back-to-back goals for Collingwood. We've gone goal for goal through the last five. Quickly around the worn wing. Lever on to Van Rooyen. He turns and wheels and kicks long for Fritsch. In front of Jeremy Howe, can't take the mark, close to the boundary line, and high free kick. Bailey Fritsch, the recipient, Jeremy Howe, the offending party. And they have a wrestle, and there's a, well, almost a suplex there from Jeremy Howe on Bailey Fritsch.
1: Oh, jeez.
2: And that will do it. Fritsch wants to have their shot on goal. The umpire says no. And that will do us for the first half. It was a second quarter that was characterised by the frightening incident. Billy Frampton tackling Brody Majacek as Majacek stumbled into him. He got sort of caught under Frampton's right arm, and as such, as he tackled him, he landed on his head, Majacek. A big pause in the game, concerns around seemingly his neck. He was stretched off the ground in the neck brace. He's down in the Melbourne rooms at the moment. We'll bring you more news when we have it to hand. The goal kickers for Melbourne, two to Cozzy Pickett. He kicked the first two of the game. Singles to Luca Kentfield on debut, and then Van Rooyen, as well as Harrison Petty. While for Collingwood, two to Jordy Degoe, two to Nick Dacos. Singles to the debutant, Mitch Podarski, and also Dan McStay to get us through to the half. Collingwood by 2 points.
1: They've dominated this game in recent times. The Magpies, they've won 12 of their last 14 period against the Demons, and they lead again here at halftime. So a two-point buffer for Collingwood as they make their way off the ground, and the D's just waiting for one of their players to complete a television commitment in Jake Lever down in front of us. Five lead changes in that first half of footy. It was a hot game, must be said, up until about the 16-minute mark of that second term, and then some of the air coming out of the balloon with that frightening injury, as Ben mentioned in those terms, to Brody Majacek, stretchered from the ground. Pies by two. King's Birthday Footy on ABC Sport. It's halftime. Bob Murphy and Luke Ball with their take.
2: So we'll park the distressing incident for now, Bob. And you're right, Corby, that did take a fair bit out of the quarter in the game. What has been a pretty high intensity, high pressure, high turnover sort of game. And Melbourne, another even quarter, so 2-3 to 2-1. Melbourne probably had the better of the quarter, I think. And you know, I think inside 50s field position, they controlled a little bit more. Both teams are handball happy, Bob. I spoke about Collingwood's compulsion to handball in this first half. Well, even Melbourne, that was contagious. Melbourne that quarter as well. Both teams went at 1-1, kick to handball. And when the pressure's hot, again, you know, both physical and direct pressure as well as perceived. And look, they're pretty good conditions. It doesn't feel like there's a slippery ball or anything out there to deal with. A lot of handballs were going to shoelaces and going to ground, and that allowed the pressure to build up even more. So I'd be surprised if that wasn't addressed at halftime by certainly Collingwood. And it's almost as if they've gone into the game thinking, okay, we're a bit undersized, undermanned forward of the ball. We know that's a strength of Melbourne's defence.
0: Yep.
2: Let's try and run through them. And it just hasn't worked. I've been really impressed with Melbourne's pressure. I can't picture a missed tackle. Certainly, you know, too often in this first half. So, look, the game tends to open up a little bit, but I still think you can move the ball quickly and off the line and try and access the corridor by foot. It doesn't have to be that kamikaze handball. And having said that, what are we? We're you know, Collingwood leading by 2 points. It did feel like Melbourne controlled that that quarter more, and in the end it was probably a little bit of individual brilliance from N. Dacos and Jordan DeGoey with their two goals for that quarter. It's hard to see Collingwood. Well, it's hard to see where the goals are coming from consistently after that. Certainly not in the air. They feel like that's where Melbourne's.
0: It definitely looks like the Demons have more artillery. They look more dangerous when they go forward. And that's even with Majacek, who'll be out for the afternoon, you would imagine. And you're quite right. The thing that was different about the second quarter to the first quarter was there was a lot of handball in the first quarter, and there was a lot of fumbles and a lot of pressure, but there were a dozen or more moments of absolute exquisite skill and beautiful finishing. In the second quarter, that really dropped away. It was almost like the chaotic and error-riddled nature of the game and the little micro fumbles and the handball happy and the tackling, it then kicked into a fatigue mode where both sides were tired and they couldn't get out of that manic tempo that the game was on offer. So it'll be interesting to see at halftime, with all that's going on in their minds, that Brody Majacek, we've mentioned his name a couple of times, a significant injury perhaps, played for both, his emotional connection to both teams.
2: Yeah.
0: They go in and they need to settle themselves and recapture some composure and get a little bit more method in the way they're playing, because it has been high energy and it has been competitive, but it has been skittish as well.
2: It's going to be a real challenge for the Pies just to find a winner in the front half. I mean, just look at the numbers, but it backs up what the eye's seen. I mentioned Dan McStay, only that one kick for that quarter, and didn't take his opportunity. It was a bit of a soft free kick, but you've got to take those opportunities against this Melbourne defence. It's looked like Lever in particular has controlled things. When the ball's, come down of a slow play, it's really looked like Collingwood. The only time they look like scoring is on the quick turnover, inside and access the open side of the ground, and then DeGoey and Dacos getting on the end of it, as I said. So when you look at that,
0: that's
2: it is
0: telling, isn't it?
2: Yeah, it is.
0: Four of the six goals being from Dacos and DeGoey does tell a bit of a story.
2: Absolutely. So maybe McStay needs a run in the ruck just to try and get his hands on the footy a little bit. Jack Buller's done that a couple of times, and then we can't ask too much more of young Podetsky, or keep saying young. I mean, he's young in terms of game experience. So,
0: yeah.
2: And then Darcy Cameron's clearly got his hands full with Max Gawn. So hard for the Pies to, at the moment, struggling to find a winner in the front half.
1: If you're still on the MRP, you're the MRO, you got Michael Christian's role, and Kazai Pickett happens, how do you assess it?
2: Well, it's going to come down to that famous word, foresee, whether he can reasonably foresee that his action would result in the injury that it did. And I think the answer, to be fair to him, is not. So if that's any other player, that action probably gets a fine. So I think that's where it will sit.
1: So you think you'll get a fine?
2: Yeah.
1: Even though his shoulder came out for a second time.
2: But that's not that. I don't think Kozie Pickett in that moment can reasonably foresee that action will cause a shoulder to come out for the second time. That's not up to him.
0: And what's that mean for the Brownlow?
2: The fine? Good question. I think he's still eligible.
1: That's yeah. Right.
2: If he does that action to any other player.
1: You don't think it's dangerous? Someone could fall and snap a collarbone or anything.
2: No, that couldn't.
1: Okay.
2: No, I think it's just a,
1: Is it Chris Grant or Corey McKernan who missed the Brownlow for tripping?
2: I reckon it was Corey, your man. Corey McKernan was kneeing.
0: He fell on his
2: It might have been
1: Chris Grant.
2: Chris Grant was Chris Grant a swinging arm as well.
0: Yeah,
1: right.
2: The only time that I got done was for tripping, Bob, and I got a fine. It was for a similar one to that. I was on the ground, sprawling, a little careless sort of.
0: I got one word for you, Ball. Thug.
2: Yeah. Harden up. that's my view, Corb.
1: Yep.
2: I think that's where it'll land. I don't think the action itself is dangerous or worthy enough of more than a fine. I'm trying to think of any comps that we've had this year or previous years. It wasn't a malicious swinging leg kick or. Yep. It was just a careless little.
0: There's a long history. It's that reflex of I'm on my back. I can't.
2: I'm helpless.
0: I'm helpless. I can't do anything. I'm a turtle on my back.
2: Yep.
0: Oh, my legs are in the air. Well, that's something
2: I'll try and slow him down.
0: Try and something. There's no malice in it.
2: It's a real shame. Clearly, it's a real shame from Collingwood's point of view. And it's a reasonable question, but I think that's where it'll land.
1: All right, so Maynard out of the game with a bung shoulder. It came out early, had it put back on, came back on. And then in that incident where he tried to leapfrog Cozzie Pickett, Pickett made contact with it by putting his feet up and tripped Maynard, and the shoulder came out for the second time. The more serious concern is Brody Mychek. So at the 16-minute mark of that quarter, it was a rather innocuous tackle. So he actually slipped Brody Mychek, and then as he was getting back up, found himself underneath the arm of Billy Frampton. And then as he was tackled and taken to ground, he landed on the very top part of his head. And as a result, his body weight and the weight of Frampton caused the neck to jolt. And as a result, there's concern not only for a concussion, but also for the neck of Brody Mychek. It took them 9 minutes to get him on the Medicab and off the ground. You called it at the time, Bob. You said it's as concerned as you've been at the footy for a long period of time. We don't want to speculate as to what the issue is, but it is obviously our thoughts are with Brody, and we hope it's not as bad as it looked.
2: And he was moving his arms and legs.
0: I felt myself exhale when I saw he's moving his arms and hands. It's obviously not clean bill of health, and we're not close enough to it. But it was an undeniable sense of relief to see that from my point of view.
1: Ben called it as frightening on the halftime side, and that's exactly what it was. And you could feel it with 85,000 plus in the house today, and you could have heard a pin drop as that assessment was going on with the medico. So all the best to Brody Mychek. I promise you, as soon as we hear from the footy club, we'll bring you an update when we have it. Following today's game, AFL Monday on 774 ABC Melbourne and streamed through ABC Listen. Luke Ball's in the chair for Mark Murphy tonight. So you can join Ben and myself for all of that. It's on every Monday. If you're not in the market through ABC Radio in Victoria, you can always get it streamed through ABC Listen. So 6:30 p.m. Eastern every Monday night. And of course, you can catch up all the best of the home for your footy conversation is ABC AFL Daily. That's ABC AFL Daily, 5 drops a week with Bob Murphy, who also features on that every Tuesday. And ordinarily, you'll hear from Borley, of course, alongside Mick Malthouse on the award-winning AFL Saturday every week. Your thoughts off the SMS coming through. We'll bring you a few of those after the latest from the ABC newsroom. And that fills my mental blank. Appreciate this from Mitch in the studio. Corey McKernan lost the rising star due to tripping back in 1994. So not the Brownlow, but it was the rising star that meant he was ineligible after being suspended for that way back in the mid-90s. All right, we'll break here at the MCG. Second half action around the corner. It is Collingwood by 2 points over the D's. King's Birthday footy on ABC Sport. Let's see what's happening in the newsroom.
3: ABC News with Noni Edwards. A relative of the late Richard Scollier says the national outpouring of grief after his death shows the impact he had on others. The former Australian of the Year and renowned melanoma researcher died on Sunday at the age of 59 after being diagnosed with an aggressive form of brain cancer in 2023. A state funeral will be held in his honour. Greg Scollier says his younger cousin was a wonderful person whose work saved lives.
4: It's a real honour to him, and it just shows you the effort and the work and the dedication he has donated to world health and science.
3: Police have renewed their appeal for information about a 24-year-old woman missing in a remote part of the West Australian goldfields as search efforts resume today. Crystal Johnston was seen near Jeddah Mia Plains, 40 kilometres north of Menzies, just after 6 o'clock on Friday evening. Police say Ms Johnston had been in a vehicle which stopped on Goldfields Highway. She's described as being 165 centimetres tall, of medium build, with brown shoulder-length hair, and has a tattoo of a green love heart on the right side of her face. Anyone with information is urged to contact police. The Prime Minister's repeated calls for de-escalation in the Middle East amid 3 fresh Iranian missile strikes at Israel. Political reporter Samantha Dick has more.
5: Iran's attacks mark Tehran's first raid on Israel since a fragile ceasefire was announced in early April and followed Israel striking Hezbollah targets in southern Beirut. Anthony Albanese says the federal government has consistently called for an end to the war.
6: We want to see a de-escalation. We continue to call for that.
5: Mr. Albanese says the war is having a devastating impact on the global economy, including in Australia.
3: Authorities are verifying reports of at least five deaths from a magnitude 7.8 earthquake that struck the Philippines. Disaster management authorities say the fatalities are still being verified as authorities assess the extent of the damage on the ground. Tsunami warnings have been issued in the Philippines, neighbouring Indonesia, and by the US Tsunami Warning System, with people in coastal areas warned to move to higher ground. Opponents of a controversial plan to build a massive waste-to-energy project in Fiji have welcomed the Environment Ministry's rejection of the project's environmental impact assessment. The $900 million proposal to build a massive incinerator at Vunda Point to burn waste and generate electricity is backed by the Australian billionaire Ian Maloof. But the Fiji Environment Ministry says the Environmental Impact Assessment Report failed to adequately assess and address a range of health, environmental and economic risks. Paul Forrest from the group Protect the Heritage Coast says it's the right decision.
7: You know, it's not just about it being in our backyard. It's about the whole logistical operation of the thing, importing all that waste from other countries to fuel it.
3: Five people have been injured in a mass stabbing attack at New York City's Penn Station. One person seriously injured, two have moderate injuries.

0: logistical operation of the thing, importing all that waste from other countries to fuel it.
1: Five people have been injured in a mass stabbing attack at New York City's Penn Station. One person seriously injured, two have moderate injuries and two have minor injuries. The New York Police Department says it's arrested a suspect following a manhunt. The city's in the midst of heightened security measures before US President Donald Trump visits tomorrow to watch the NBA finals. The annual King's Birthday AFL clash between Collingwood and Melbourne is underway after celebrities earlier made an icy plunge at the MCG for the annual Fight MND Big Freeze. AFL legend Neil Danaher started Fight MND in 2014 to help tackle the disease which he battled for over a decade before his death 2 weeks ago. The G is awash with blue Big Freeze beanies, and 12 well-known Australians slid into a pool of sub-zero waters as part of the tradition. One of them, Governor-General Sam Mostyn, says Danaher's message was one of empathy.
2: That's what I've done today, is to say to all of Australia, we can be much more like Neil. Care, you know, show up the way we intend to be, think about others, and don't rest on the things that make you that are hard. Always think about what makes us better.
1: Socceroos midfielder Cameron Devlin's defended the team's slow start in recent practice matches. The Socceroos went down a goal early in a 1-0 loss to Mexico a week ago and Sunday's 1-1 draw against Switzerland in San Diego. But Devlin says the Socceroos performed well against the two sides placed in the top 20 of FIFA's rankings. Their first World Cup game against Turkey is just 6 days away, and Devlin says the team has work to do but is playing well.
3: When you're coming up against, you know, Mexico, Switzerland, they're really good teams. And I think the way, you know, we went about it in both second halves of both games shows, you know, the resilience and what kind of this team's, you know, always been about.
4: The biggest stars in the women's game.
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6: Campbell to Windsor, he'll chip it over the top. Here's Latrell Pickett. He sets it up towards the pocket. No D there. Ricochets away off Maynard, stays live. Ben Ruin hurries a snap on goal. And Ben's the man. Melbourne snatch back the lead.
5: Broke it up there by Howes. Knocks it close to the boundary line. Stays alive. Picked up by Roan Steele. Collingwood with it half forward. Hand pass to DeGoey. Runs. Check side. Goal. JDG with a special at the MCG. He's got two.
6: He shorts it out very wide. Majacek does well to keep it in, but tumbles into Frampton. And Big Bill's got him. Holding the ball.
8: Brody looks sore here.
5: What can you see?
6: Oh, no.
8: Yeah. The awkward position.
6: He's landed on his neck in the tackle.
5: So Brody's now being lifted by the six Melbourne staffers and about to be placed onto the Medicab. And it's the cheer that you can hear as Bailey Fritsch, superb, just pokes it out in front of Kentfield, who takes the mark out on that lead at left half forward. The 20-year-old, 2 years in the system, Luca Kentfield. His first goal in AFL footy on the biggest day of the D season.
6: Collingwood ball to Josh Dacos. Off to Dan Houston, and they're queuing up. He kicks to Nick Dacos. 45 out. Hit a wonderful goal already today. The drop punt here is a goal.
5: Close.
6: Nick Dacos is a marvel.
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5: Moments away from the start of the third quarter. The King's Birthday footy right here on ABC Sport. Big Freeze 12. Collingwood by 2. 5 lead changes in the game already, which has been a sensational game of footy thus far. 6-3-39. Collingwood lead Melbourne 5-7-37. Braden Maynard's got a busted shoulder. It came out twice. The second time he's been tapped out for the day. After a trip from Cozzy Pickett, and it'll attract the attention, I'm sure, of the MRO. The more serious concern is around Brody Majacek, who, of course, was stretchered from the ground after a nine-minute delay, taken off on the Medicab. Ben Cameron's got an update for us. What can you tell us, Ben?
6: Yeah, the text from Melbourne reads, neck injury, won't take any further part in the game, which I think we all know, heading to hospital via ambulance. So that is the latest update that we have from Melbourne.

0: The good signs are that he was moving his arms and his legs at different points, so that's positive.
1: And responsive,
0: yeah.
1: More reports to the medicos. Bob Murphy, Luke Ball, in that kind of scenario, given both teams have such a connection to Brody, 12 of them for Collingwood played in a premiership with him, Melbourne obviously his current teammates, would you update the group with that at halftime, just to say, hey, guys, that's been taken care of, it's not what it looked like, and at least we're getting some early positive news, or would you just not mention it?
2: No, I think if it's a positive update, yeah, I think you share that.
3: Yeah, I think so. As much as you can put players and people's minds at ease, hey, look, it's not that there's not concern, but...
2: He's okay.
3: He's moving his arms, he's okay, he'll be all right. Let's get on with the job at hand. Yeah.
1: This is what we know.
2: Yep.
1: Off the SMS, Adrian says, love that Shepherd observation by Bob. Have the players forgotten the best feeling is blocking for a teammate right in front of the coach's box and the home crowd? Easiest way to smooth over a 5-disposal game.
2: 100%, yep. Well, you don't have to have many disposals. Who can forget the Daniel Chick, 2006?
1: Yeah.
2: There's a famous Shepherd.
0: He got the wings out.
2: Given Shepherd.
0: Yep.
2: It wasn't even the wings. It's got to be a body too, Ben. The wings can be a
3: I was all about the wings.
0: Yeah, I was about the wings too.
3: If I made contact, that's a bonus.
2: Body.
3: Big into the wing.
1: Kevin says, enjoying the call, boys. Great game to watch. Beautiful day up here in Myrtleford too. Thanks, Kevin. Appreciate that. Hi there. Lovely afternoon in Adelaide and a fabulous day in Melbourne. Enjoying your terrific AFL call. Well done. From Tony, more thoughts throughout the day. Second half upon us here. Collingwood by 2.
0: Jack Steele with the opening clearance. Tumbles it up towards half-forward. Cross gathers for Melbourne. Handball away to Sparrow. To Langdon. To Chandler. Chips it for Petty. Leading out. Doesn't take the mark. Brings it down at ground level. Gathered by Josh Dacos. Exiting kick into the middle of the ground. Unable to mark Cameron. But he brings it down and then gathers and gives it off to Anderson. Who gives it to Pendlebury. Kicks up to half-forward. Sweeping handball away to Steele. From Podowski. To Roan Steele and a goal. Collingwood jump out of the gates for the second half and they lead by 8 points. 7-3-45 plays 5-7-37. Less than a minute into the third term. Luke Ball and Bob Murphy.
2: Got down here quick, Bob.
3: I've got a complicated relationship with Harrison Petty, the footballer, because he does so much good stuff and he's versatile. He plays all over the ground. But then he just does some things just when you're about to make a call that he's having a huge influence on the game where you just think, he's just let his teammates down again. And on this occasion, he's forward, drops a mark that he should have taken, and it goes whooshka up the other end, as easy as you like. Yeah. It's just a missed opportunity there from Harrison.
2: It was good. It was kicking, wasn't it, too, from the Pies. It was used by foot. And then the overlap hands once again. Roan Steele's become a goal kicker. He's a goal a week man. That's 11 goals in his 11th game this year.
1: Cameron wins it down. Allen gives a handball away to Pendlebury. He kicks down to half forward. Ball pitches, bounces on towards Membry. Shoots a hand pass deeper inside 50, but Bowie's there to pick it off. Intercepts for Melbourne. Gives it to Sparrow, away to Tolstrup. Kicks wide, finds Langford off the back flank. Pulls his kick back on the 45 to Gawn. D's with it, down 8.
0: Gawn gives it to Sparrow, who moves it on to Langford. Just lifts the kick over the top for Sharp. Melbourne building down the members' wing. Sharp veers out to his right, kicks into the pocket. Fritch in good position, juggles the mark. Over the top of Houston, takes it 25 out, very acute angle, left forward pocket. Mark 5 metres in from the boundary line.
3: Well, already in this third quarter, it looks nothing like the game of the first half. Both teams kicking the ball when they've got the opportunity, and there just seems to be a bit of composure. Maybe the fatigue, there's some opportunities for whichever team can use the ball the best, and Melbourne have created an opportunity.
0: Bailey Fritch, usually a good kick, tugs this one across the goal mouth to a marking contest. Petty juggling for it, but Darcy Cameron claims it. Petty forced to stand the mark. Pies in their back pocket, a lead of 8 points. 3 into the third.
1: A handball away to Jeremy Howe, one of 9 to have played in this game, Bawley, for both teams. This goes short to Roan Steele, who marks at half-back.
2: It's a Benny Cameron special, isn't it? There's plenty of Melbourne and Pies crossover. I'll get some names down for you in a sec.
3: Amount of names.
1: All the way back to Josh Dacos, kicks the centre-half back. Crisp, handball away to Houston, sends the Pies down the wing. Here's Schultz between wing and half-forward. Dabs the kick down to the 50. Filipinski closes to 49 metres out, pulls it to full forward. Podowski's
2: He's
1: going to get a free. And the 27-year-old on debut, Mitch Podowski, who's kicked one already, has a chance to double up

0: here. City end of the ground. He'll kick from 25 out.
1: Good hands on it, didn't he? We'll have to have a look at that. Was there much in that, Bob?
2: By 2026 standards.
1: Hard to be a defender.
2: Oh, mate.
1: Little strip down.
2: A feather.
1: Oh, yeah. Slow motion, as always shows. But anyway, you've got to take your half chances.
0: Mitch Podadski misses. Out to the right. It's a 27-year-old debutant. We've had a 28-year-old debutant, J-Pod. This is M-Pod.
1: M-Pod.
0: Mitch Podadski.
2: Nice.
0: It's our 9-point lead for Collingwood. Four gone in the third.
3: Now he with the kick in to Howes, who sends the D's long to the wing. Houston arriving late, spoils it down, and Collingwood through Steele. That's Roan Steele out to Josh Dacos. Kick inside 50. No mark from Podadski. Spills out. Flying shot on goal from Ed Allen. He's offline, away to the left. Collingwood just leaving a couple of chances out there. They lead by 10 points.
0: It's the biggest lead of the day.
3: First time out of single digits.
0: Biggest lead of the afternoon either way was when Cozzy Pickett kicked the first two goals and the D's led by 14 before Collingwood had scored. Goes to show what kind of game we've had. Five lead changes. Pies on top here by 10. Lever off the back flank. Kicks down the wing to Jack Steele. Hand pass away to Bowie. Sends his kick down to Van Rooyen. Has to play from behind. Forced to spoil. Chandler puts it back into dispute. Crisp and Van Rooyen wrestle for it. And the ump says, I'll have it. It's a sea of blue beanies, as we've come to expect. A bumper crowd for the King's birthday blockbuster. They've been treated to a fun game of footy. 5 minutes into the third. Collingwood by 10. Gone down to Pickett. Sockers it inboard. Taken by Cross. Hand pass to Bowie. Ugly kick. Turnover. Here go the Pies. Harrison links up with Perryman.
3: Perryman turns and kicks quickly inside 50. Bouncing ball. Podadski and also McDonald. McDonald punches it away. McStay tracks it. Collingwood ball again. Handball to Podadski. He'll kick inside 50. And Turner comes across. Breaks it up. Loose ball inside 50 for Collingwood again. Turner gets a handball out to Jack Steele. Anderson wraps him up. Ball up. 45 out from the attacking goal for Collingwood. Doing all of the early running in the third term. As McStay looks to take it out of the ruck. Dispossessed. Howes to Jack Steele, to Gaunt, to Cross. And then a long kick up in the Petty direction. And he marks this one on the wing for Melbourne.
0: A Petty is going to swing a hand pass out to the boundary line. Finds Langdon. Langdon sends his kick down to Fritsch, trying to take that awkward half volley. Knees bounce off the turf. Can't trap it. Tackle. Ball held in. Ump says, I'll have it. And the ball up. 6 minutes into Q3. Collingwood by 10. 60 metres out from the D's goal. Punt road end. Cameron grabs it out of the ruck. Slick hands to Pendlebury. Handball to Nick Dacos. And the Pies out of the stoppage. Hand pass to Allen. Pickett trailing. Kicks down to half forward. Backpedaling McStay. Can't reel it in. Turner right there with him. Ball spills out of bounds. And a throw in front of the slide. Out there for Big Freeze 12. Half forward for Collingwood.
3: Throw in right on the elbow of 50 in the boundary line. King's birthday footy on ABC Sport. Tapping it down Cameron. Cozzy Pickett tracks it. Back pocket here for the D's. Exiting kick. On the right, the outside of the boot. Nick Dacos drops the mark. How about to tap it out to Roan Steele. Hurries a kick back inside 50. Jack Steele takes it. Melbourne ball back flanked. Handball away to Sparrow. Who gets it onto Langdon. Back to Sparrow. Big don't argue. Handball to Jack Steele. Slick back to Langdon. They work it well, the D's.
0: Cross, defensive side of the wing. Yeah. Just pokes the pass down to Van Rooyen. Ground opens upfield. Kicks inboard. Finds Howes. Blake Howes for the D's. It's actually a Noah Howes who's on the Collingwood list, injured at the moment, but no relation from different states. Here's the Victorian Howes who kicks down to half forward for the Demons. Petty and Houston in a tangle and out of bounds. It heads boundary throw in half forward for the Demons.
1: Jeremy Howe as well.
2: Yep.
0: Yes.
1: How about that? Who's on first?
0: I like it.
2: You can be related and be interstate. Corbin, I would add. It's not an absolute deal, bro.
0: Correct. How's hailing from different parts of the country? Not part of the same family tree.
3: Quick kick into the middle of the ground, chopped off by Tolstrup, who whacks it to full forward for Melbourne.
1: Fritsch
3: and Howe. And it's the latter who marks defensively for Collingwood and exits with a kick to Lipinski. They build it up from the back. Handball to Chris. Sweeping handball to Josh Dacos.

0: has to wait for it. Forward handball to Lipinski. Another forward handball to the runner, Pendlebury. Kicks on the right out wide. Membry can mark. Schultz offers a lead, ignores that. Membry waits for them. Nothing he likes immediately. Goes with a centering ball. Up they go. Good defensive mark for the D's. And coming down with it is Paddy Cross. Getting back to take that mark at fullback for Melbourne. Collingwood by 10 points. 9 into the third.
1: Kick goes wide out to Turner. Turner dabs his kick down the wing to Tom McDonald. I think the last game I did with you, Bob, was Richmond Adelaide. I'm still waiting for their media managers to get back to me to tell me if the two Cummings are related. Isaac and Sam Cummings still haven't got an update. Still not sure. As Jack Steele kicks down to half forward, but it's picked off. Howe's got it. No S, no plural, no relation. Kicks it set half back. Allen, handball away towards Perryman. He gives it to Crisp. Almost ran into trouble with Cozzy Pickett. Back to Perryman. Kicks hurriedly down to half forward. Good leap, Schultz. Can't come down with the footy. Pack forms behind him. Hump circles. Still lets them work it out. Eventually says, I'll have it. Ball up. Half forward for Collingwood. Pies by 10. 10 minutes in.
2: All right, it's a good couple of wins from Jeremy Howe. Just one-on-one. Clearly, hands down, beating Bailey Fritsch.
0: Cameron takes it out of the ruck. Rushes a kick to full forward. Marking contest. McStay.
3: Good grab.
0: Jumping into the pack. And he takes the basket catch. 20 out directly in front and go back and kick for goal.
2: Good mark. Yeah, it's a rare mark inside 50 for the Pies, isn't it? But Dan McStay, quiet first half.
4: Good boy Darcy Cameron too.
2: Yeah.
4: Just able to push Max Gorn.
2: It's a good battle that one, isn't it?
4: Contest, yeah.
2: It's a real, it's going to go to the wire, isn't it?
4: Darcy,
2: it's going to be a 12-rounder.
4: Yeah, he'll get a lot of confidence out of that. Darcy Cameron just wrestled his way clear of that contest.
0: Dan McStay kicks the goal and Collingwood create a little bit of separation in the game. Two for McStay. 8-5-53, pace 5-7-37. 11 travelled, third term. King's birthday footy on ABC Sport.
2: And it's indicative of where the Pies are on top, Bob, in this first 10 minutes of this third quarter. A critical period of the game. Plus 10 contested footy, and that's a great example there. Just a one-on-one. Howe at this end, clearly one-on-one against his direct opponent in Fritsch, just winning. And then Darcy Cameron, who's probably, I mean, it's probably gone on points at the moment, but Cameron will stick at it, we know that. That was a good win. He set up the goal to McStay.
4: And it was a careful kick. He didn't just bang and bomb it. It was actually crafted to a dangerous part of the ground, and it took one of Dan McStay's best, but it was clever.
1: They've kicked three straight goals in the game. New game high, Collingwood by 16. Cozzy Pickett out of the middle. Under a whole lot of pressure, though. Still got it going forward to Chandler. Pickett slow to get up. Hand pass away towards Jack Steele. A 1-2 with Windsor. Then the surge kick to full forward. Over the head of Petty, the intended target. Picked up by Perryman, back pocket. Sends his kick to halfback. Half volley pick up there from Rivers. There's a free kick in all of this.
4: Still down, Pickett.
1: Lauren Borden on the boundary, Loz.
5: Yeah, he's got a physio that's come out to him, Cozzy Pickett, a doctor and another physio, all chasing out to him and meeting up with him now. He's back on his feet at the moment, but they're certainly having a conversation with him.
1: I think the umpire stopped play.
2: Yeah, we did, he has. We're seeing a lot of that this year, more than ever. I think the player's got to come off.
1: It's got to be compulsory, but if you stop play, the player's got to come off the ground. So this
2: Who knows? He might just have a stud mark on his knee.
1: It's a handball chain. It's now a slow play, and Chandler puts it straight on the chest of Petty, who marks it full forward. And that is really an illustration on exactly why that rule is as controversial as it is.
2: Well, I mean, it actually disadvantaged Melbourne, to be fair. They had the ball, you know, in that launch pad 60 metres out from goal. So that's pretty ordinary stuff from Collingwood, because that gave them the opportunity to get numbers back and fill in the hole. And Harrison Petty to take an uncontested mark 25 metres out directly in front.
4: Come on,
2: I've been a bit disorganised at times, this Collingwood defence today.
4: Don't let me down, Harrison.
1: Cozzy stays out there. Petty's right in front. His goal is straight through. And the D's won't back down. 10-point game. 13 minutes gone in the third. Melbourne 6-7-43. Collingwood 8-5-53. Harrison Petty's got a couple. And this is King's birthday footy on ABC Sport.
4: What's a big

0: Magpies team defence. I mean, that is the most dangerous channel on offer in that 50-metre zone. Just too much space there. It's almost like they were asking the Demons to go there, and Harrison Petty was like, OK, well, if you won't stand in there, I'll gladly go down the runway. The kick just had to be good enough, and it was.
1: Warren Borden.
2: Well, Cozzy Pickett's just come off. It seemed like it was part of his rotation. Sat on the bench, had a chat to the doctor, waved them off, and that seems to be the end of that.
1: Back in the middle, Gorn bringing it down for Jack Steele. Ends a run of three consecutive goals for Collingwood, two to start the second half. Secondary ball up, Gorn winning the tap again, but taken by McCreary. Tumble punt inside 50 for Collingwood. Off hands, Lever gets it from the McDonald spoil. Gives it back to McDonald, exiting
3: that's
1: kick.
3: Good.
1: And Langdon on the end of it. Marks back to the Warren wing. Moves it on to Sparrow, who lifts it to the run of Rivers. Rivers flicks a handball over the top. Fritch has to come back and get it. And now they're under the pump, Melbourne. A mess of their own making. And the umpire will ball it up between wing and half forward here for the Ds.
0: The method to that forward handball was all fine. It actually was okay how they'd set up. It was just the execution and the quality of it. Once one of those handballs is a little bit off, the pressure just ratchets up and you get shut down really quick.
4: Sparrow with the clearance, kicks inside to Jack Steele, pokes it inside 50, Gorn the target, over his head. Olapinski had it, crunched in the tackle by Sharp, ball comes out, Gorn collects, he's tackled, dispossessed. Fritch goes in, wins it, spin move, Fritch the finish! That is artistry! Bailey Fritch breaks his goal-scoring drought with a ripper. And it's back to a one-score game. 15 minutes into the third. Melbourne 7-7, Collingwood 8-5. And the King's birthday clash is right back on right here on ABC Sport. Bob Murphy, Luke Ball.
0: Well, Joe Weston went down the big freeze slide as Kylie Minogue today, but that was Bailey Fritch spinning around there. Lukey, don't worry, I'll land the plane on this one. I'll get there eventually. But that was a gorgeous spin and a beautiful finish. And he hasn't had a huge day, Bailey Fritch, but there has been some moments of rare quality in his game that has been missing from a lot of the other players out there. The Demons back in it.
5: Back in it. Well, it's just the contest, isn't it? And just level it up. I mentioned 5 minutes ago, it was all Collingwood, plus 10 contested 40, winning critical one-on-ones. And it started with Gorn and the ruck, as it often does. And that time, Bailey Fritch, just with some individual magic.
1: Two goals in 3 minutes. Away the Ds. And another ball up in the middle.
4: Just his second goal in 6 weeks for Bailey Fritch.

0: Field doing some ruck work with McStay. McStay wins it, but not out of the area. We'll do it again. Third time lucky, perhaps. McStay palms it down, back into the rubble. Wins his kick, lands back at his feet. Now they continue to just fight after the footy. Chandler, he's wrapped up right in the middle of the MCG. King's Birthday footy on ABC Sport. You have a go, Corby.
1: Cozzy Pickett. Latrell comes bursting through, collects. Latrell tackled to ground straight away. We'll have a ball up. 4-point lead for Collingwood. D's have kicked the last two, and they needed to after Collingwood led by a game high 16. Latrell clipped time by Crisp. Free kick in the middle. Advantage applied. Oh. And Jack Steele just bangs it forward. That's old school stuff. Trying to gain territory, and Frampton easy intercept.
2: Had a good quarter, Jack Steele. It's his first mistake. Had 10 possessions, and that one was just where he showed no composure at all.
1: Frampton to DeGoey. He kicks laterally back to Frampton on the back flank. Mixed reaction. Kicks down the wing. Off the hands of Howes. Slips out towards Pendlebury. He's tackled, held up. Just repeating the news from the Melbourne Football Club that it's a neck injury for Brodie Mychek. He's been taken to hospital. Other outlets reporting that he's been moving his arms and communicating with the medicos. So early signs positive after that scary incident in the second term for Mychek.
0: Perryman with the clearance, but Lever, a great defensive mark. Gliding in front of the pack, pulls it down, and the Demons in their right back pocket. Collingwood by 4 points. Shorts it on away to Turner. Some people around Melbourne will tell you that this man might be the next captain of the footy club. Kicks up towards a contest on the wing. Kentfield arriving late, brings it down in front. Quick kick from Howes up towards half forward here for Melbourne. Cross gets a hand in. Fritsch comes through, taps it out. Perryman collects for the Magpies. Shorts his kick to Crisp, and now they go.
1: Things open up as Crisp sends it down the wing. Finds McCreary, who's tackled, and then released by Lever. Can trot off, take a bounce. Picks up Schultz, who marks just inside the 50.
2: Keep alive.
1: Right half forward, puts it further afield, and there's DeGoey, who marks in that channel at right half forward, 30 metres out.
2: Well done, Perryman, who's coming off for a spell now. They do look so much more stable with him back out there. Just such a solid, reliable contributor. That was a key ball that he won across halfback. Screwed the ball across his body, and that set up the run of play. McCreary involved. He's gone to the centre bounce just to see if they can get a bit of spark out of him.
1: 30 metres out.
2: Well done, Perryman, who's coming off for a spell now. They do look so much more stable with him back out there. Just such a solid, reliable contributor. That was a key ball that he won across halfback. Screwed the ball across his body, and that set up the run of play. McCreary involved. He's gone to the centre bounce just to see if they can get a bit of spark out of him. And Jordan DeGoey, who's been a real goal kicker for the Pies over the last couple of weeks.
1: Towards the goal at the city end as the floodlights take over. DeGoey starts the kick left, leaves it there. A behind and a 5-point lead for the Pies. 19 gone in the third. King's Birthday footy on ABC Sport.
0: Rivers with the kick-in duties. Long to the wing. Gorn contesting. Sharp roving for Melbourne. Runs into Schultz. A brick wall dead end holding the ball. Free kick Collingwood. Two kicks from home steal. Schultz waits a kick to the pocket. McStay a lot of it. Doesn't complete the mark. Rivers there in the back pocket for the D's. Handball pinched by Roan Steele. And the umpire crosses himself, a ball up. Collingwood by 5, nearing time on third term.
1: Umpire tosses it up. McStay got to go at it against Gorn. In the end, it's belted forward by Sparrow, straight to Schultz on the 50. Centering kick, Latrell Pickett takes the intercept mark. Ignores cousin Cozzy, who's sprinting by. So 20 gone, third term, 5-point lead for Collingwood. It's been close throughout, 5 lead changes. Biggest margin in the game was 16 points Collingwood's way earlier in the term. Kick wide to Lever in front of the slide. Halfback, short kick, back to Latrell. Collingwood by 5. It's the end of a stunning day in Melbourne. Got to 17 degrees, not a cloud in the sky. Long kick down the wing. Howe goes for a climb, puts his fist through it. Straight to Fritsch. Walls close in fast. Tackle, caught. Oh, the umpire thought about it and then calls for a ball up. The two-man tackle, umpire Mollison, will have a stoppage on the wing right on halfway southern side. Collingwood by 5.
0: McStay takes it out of the ruck, gets it moving forward with the handball to McCreary. Handball.

0: corridor. Josh Dacos, low kick inside 50. And Podarski comes up to mark, moves it on quickly. Turnover. Turner, the man to complete it. He marks defensively. Left his man, intercepted. He's back with it as he chips it out to Langford. Handball to Cozzy Pickett. Pokes it out wide for Rivers. Kick had to be perfect and was. Rivers feeds a forward handball. Langford running down the wing. Kicks up towards Kentfield, overshoots him, and Frampton, favoured by the kick, takes the mark for Collingwood, back flank.
1: Pies by five, both a player down. Majacek off to hospital with a neck injury. Maynard out of the game with a bung shoulder as Frampton kicks down the wing, punched out a play and a throw-in on halfway.
0: Reminder, following this, we'll be on with AFL Monday every Monday night on 774 ABC Melbourne and through ABC Listen, and it goes into the podcast store wherever you get your podcasts. ABC AFL Daily, five drops a week. Don't want to miss any of them.
1: Both Luke Ball and Bob Murphy part of that from the boundary throw-in. Nick Dacos, first possession from the throw-in stoppage. Handball to Schultz, handball to Lipinski, handball to Goey. Turner tackles him, still got it out off his backside. Lipinski handball to Allen, links up with Schultz, kicks to full forward. They come from all directions. Buller. Buller somehow takes a contested grab among four bodies. And he'll shoot from 15 out, just right of centre.
2: Roy, Melbourne supporters not happy at all. Let's have a look to see. Obviously adjudicated that Geordie to go. He got a handball away there.
0: They normally love Mount Buller, but not today, the
2: damn. Okay. It was there for me. I'll let you have that one. Well done, Ben. Well, he certainly got it at its highest point there. It's Apex. Strong hands. Just starting to have an influence, these Collingwood forwards this quarter.
1: To finish the job, Buller sneaks it through. It counts all the same. And it's Collingwood by double digits again. 23 gone in the third term. Collingwood by 11, 9-6 to 7-7. This is King's Birthday Footy on ABC Sport.
3: We haven't seen the absolute avalanche, rather, on the scoreboard of yet. Only 11 points at the moment, but it does feel like, Bawley, in this third quarter, that Collingwood have taken this game by the scruff of the neck, and they're really asking the Demons some serious questions now, and it's as much just about pure supply that the Collingwood midfield have started to show a bit more grunt, and they're playing the game in their front half, 17 inside 50s to 8. Melbourne need to find something, as they have done for most of this year.
1: Yeah,
3: they've been able to respond when they're challenged. Well, they're being challenged at the moment.
0: They usually keep coming. Here's their champ, Gorn out of the ruck. Taps it down to himself, towering kick inside 50. Spoiled away, Langford onto it though for the D's. Handball to the pocket, Petty zigzags, gives it back to Langford. Drop punt, acute angle, special. His star just keeps rising. Harvey Langford and Melbourne do come again. Back to 5 points. 9-6-60 Collingwood, Melbourne 8-7-55, 24 and a half minutes into the third.
2: Oh, good call, Benny. He's a star, this young man, Harvey Langford. Kicking goals too, but you go back to the centre bounce, and as you said, Bob, they've been able to respond this year. How often is it the big fella in the centre bounce says, all right, I can feel it, we're under the pump here, and he just goes up and wins that, and kicks it forward, hack forward, but deep entry is the key. And Melbourne just responded to the drop of the ball quicker, didn't they? They were out.
3: They were fresh. I mean, the ball's hardly been in their forward 50 in this third quarter, so they had a heap of energy.
2: That's a great finish. Gorgeous. Opposite pocket for a left footer.
1: Gorn palms it down to Jack Steele, who's tackled in the middle of the ground. Robin Greensboro says, has Murph gone to another festival? I thought it was Murph as in Bob Murphy, but that's Murph as in Mark Murphy, who missed a show because he went to Coachella, would you believe? He's not on tonight. Luke Ball takes his place. As Tom Sparrow, surge kick out of the middle to centre half forward, punched away from Van Rooyen. Pickett clever, Cozzy knocks it on further afield to Sharp, right on the 50, handballed across, hand pass out to Chandler, handball further afield, Langford, closed down by Frampton, coughs it up, Lipinski for the Pies, hand pass away to Perryman, taps it down to Frampton, spins out of one tackle, kicks out of another, close to the boundary line, touched by Anderson and out it rolls. And we'll have a boundary throw in between wing and half forward for the D's. Mark Murphy is actually down on the border in Albury this weekend.
0: I think that would be up.
2: It's up again. Yeah.
1: Up

0: sorry, up on the border. So he will be, that's right, I lived in Sydney at one point, so I was down then. That's what, he'll be listening to us, I'm sure, driving home.
1: No doubt. Give us a text, Murph.
0: Like everybody else.
2: Collingwood by 5 points, and they emerge with the footy. Perryman kicks up to McStay. Marks on the wing. Steps around Cozzy Pickett. Collingwood going forward. Sends it deep towards Buller. One-on-one. Sport away, live footy. Bowie gets there first. Melbourne ball. Oh. Rivers under the pump. Buller tracks it. He's tackled by Howes. And it will be a ball up. Full forward for Collingwood. They lead by 5 points. 26 and a half played in the third.
3: Forward 50 stoppage for Collingwood. Ruck Sherritt down. McStay going to work against Gawn. Spills to Tolstrup. Tackled, taken to ground. Ball up. 27 minutes gone. Third term. Collingwood by five. Five lead changes. Fun game of footy so far. 60 leads, 55. From the ball up comes to Nick Dacos. Hand pass under pressure to Harrison. He coughs it up. Sharp just bangs it away to the wing for Melbourne. Van Rooyen and Howe both there. Not close to the boundary line.
0: Well.
3: Out of play. Southern wing.
0: Well.
3: How's your list going, Bawley, of Melbourne Collingwood players that have featured in this game?
4: Old mate of mine, Chris Dawes.
3: He's there.
4: Ben Kennedy.
3: Ben Kennedy.
4: First round draft pick.
2: We have one today.
3: He's on the list.
4: So there's Jeremy Howe, as you said.
3: There's five that went from Collingwood to Melbourne, and there's four that went from Melbourne to Collingwood.
4: Ritier Lumumba.
3: H is there.
2: Darcy Cameron gets it moving forward with a high kick for Collingwood. Back flank for the D's. They win it back through Rivers, who feeds the handball back to McDonald. Switches it one back flank to the other. Members side now with Langford. Last goal kicker in the game. Langford. Thumping kick around the members side of the ground. Quaynor there with cross. Out the back it goes. Josh Dacos. Sharp for company. Sharp worries him out of it. Illegally. Holding free kick going to Josh Dacos.
4: Clever there. He's under siege. He had a few charging at him. Josh Dacos. Really smart bit of play.
2: Just repeating. Brody Majacek tackled. Landed heavily on his head during this second quarter. Concerns around his neck. He's been taken to hospital. Neck injury. Were some positive signs moving his arms and his legs.
3: Perryman, contest kick down the wing, punched away by Lever, close to the boundary line. Rowan Steele knocks it forward and it spills out off the chest of Bowie. Boundary throw-in.
4: They've been able to control Nick Dacos this quarter. Hasn't had a kick, Bobby. Just the four handballs.
1: Yeah.
4: It hasn't been a tag or a run with. He just hasn't been able to insert himself in the contest as much as he did in that first half.
3: Pies by five, waning moment to the third term. From the boundary throw-in, Gawn palms it down, close to the line. Nick Dacos knocked off it here. Jack Steele collects and taken high by Crisp.
4: Cozzy Pickett the save for the D's, only the four possessions. So the two superstars not having as big an impact this quarter.
3: Jack Steele bangs it down the line. Frampton spoils. Down in front of Josh Dacos. Collingwood working out. Boy. To Quaynor. Handball to Pendlebury. He's been a little off today. Hand pass inside, misses the target. Chandler scoops it up for the D's. Handball away to Sparrow. It's unusual kick, just deep into the pocket. Oh, the kind bounce will sit for Fridges. Houston overruns it. Collingwood clean it up. Last line of defence as Harrison hands it away to Quaynor, clearing kick to half back.
2: Oh, Lipinski takes an ice mark under pressure. Petty closing late. Collingwood holding on to that five-point lead. Here is Nick Dacos. First kick of the quarter, kicks around the wing. Nice mark from Tolstrup. Three-quarter time. King's birthday footy on ABC Sport, and it will be Collingwood. It will turn for home, leading by five. The goal kickers for the Pies to go with a couple. McStay with a couple. Nick Dacos the same. Singles to Buller, Roan Steele, and the podiatrist, the debutant, Mitch Podarski. Well, for Melbourne, two to Petty, two to Pickett. That's Cozzy. And then singles to Van Rooyen, Langford, Fritch, and also Luca Kentfield on debut.
3: Majacek with a neck injury, hospitalised. Other reports talking about the fact that he's been moving his arms and communicating with medicos, so positive signs after a scary episode in the second term, which took 9 minutes after the incident occurred to get him off the field on the Medicab with a neck brace on. Meanwhile, Braden Maynard's busted his shoulder. His day is done. AFL Monday follows us on 774 ABC Melbourne and through ABC Listen. Luke Ball's sticking around for that. Of course, you can catch up through ABC AFL Daily, wherever you get your podcasts. Five episodes a week, the home of your footy conversation. 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Collingwood by 5 points. It's three-quarter time. This is King's Birthday Footy on ABC Sport.
1: Are there any winners in the cost of living crisis? What's causing the algal bloom?
5: Questions. 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
2: Cameron, he brings it down and then gathers and gives it off to Anderson, who gives it to Pendlebury. Kicks up to half forward. Sweeping handball, away to Steele from Podowski. Tarun Steele and a goal. Collingwood jump out of the gates for the second half. Cameron takes it out of the ruck. Rushes a kick to full forward. Marking contest, McStay.
7: Good grab.
2: Jumping into the pack. And he takes the basket catch. Dan McStay kicks the goal and Collingwood create a little bit of separation in the game.
3: It's a handball chain. It's now a slow play and Chandler puts it straight on the chest of Petty, who marks it full forward. Cozzy stays out there. Petty's right in front. His goal is straight through. Paul Lipinski had it, crunched in the tackle by Sharp. Ball comes out. Gorn collects. He's tackled, dispossessed. Fritsch goes in, wins it. Spin move. Fritsch the finish. That is artistry. Bailey Fritsch breaks his goal-scoring drought with a ripper. Lipinski handball to Allen. Links up with Schultz. Kicks to full forward. They come from all directions. Buller somehow takes a contested grab among four bodies.
2: I normally love Mount Buller, but not today. The
4: name. Oh, okay. It was there for me.
3: To finish the job, Buller sneaks it through.
2: Gorn out of the ruck, taps it down to himself, towering kick inside 50. Sport away, Langford onto it though for the D's. Handball to the pocket, Petty zigzags, gives it back to Langford. Drop punt, acute angle, special. His star just keeps rising. Harvey Langford and Melbourne do come again.
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3: Could not be better set up after five lead changes. It is Collingwood by just 5 points as we turn for home. This is King's Birthday Footy on ABC Sport. A sea of blue beanies around the MCG. Both teams one light after a shoulder injury to Braden Maynard and a neck injury for Brody Majacek, who is off to hospital. The thoughts of Bob Murphy and Luke Ball through three with Collingwood on top by just five.
4: Sea of blue beanies, a seesawing affair to an extent, Bob. Having said, I mean, Collingwood actually not dominated, but clearly had more opportunities that quarter, as you said, created more opportunities, 18 inside 50s to 12. So it was almost a reverse of the second quarter. But again, as we've spoken about it all along, and it was going to be the challenge going into the game, where are they going to find their winning score from? And actually, I think their key forwards started to impose themselves a little bit that quarter. I think even McStay, who had a bit of a run in the ruck, kicked a goal, gave himself another opportunity. Podowski, he's getting his hands on it a little bit. And Buller, kicked a goal as well. I think we're just talking off air who goes on to win this game. It does feel like it's going to be moments, isn't it? So you're looking for your better players, and they both, from both teams, drifted out of the game that quarter. As we said, Nick Dacos only had the four. We had a kick late, so five possessions and Pickett as well. So what have those two got in store for us this last quarter? You feel like that will have an impact or a say on the final result?
8: That's what it does feel like. It feels like if Dacos and Pickett are as quiet in the last quarter as they were in the third, it's going to come down to quality over quantity. Feels like Collingwood are able to generate enough of the ball in inside 50 and they get it in there, but do they have enough firepower to hit the scoreboard? And Melbourne, we think, have got a bit more quality and they've got a bit more firepower. When it goes in there, they look like they light up and they look dangerous, but are they able to get the ball in there enough? Or does it just boil down to some individual brilliance? Because there are a few match winners. It's not just Pickett and Dacos. There's Bailey Fritsch has had his moments. Jordan DeGoey's floating around. So there are other players who can grab this game by the scruff of the neck.
4: Gorn's the other one, isn't he?
8: Gorn is the other Cameron one. And he's one of the great fourth quarter players of all time, Max. So whether Darcy Cameron can go with
4: just
8: him.
4: Just got to try and break even, doesn't he?
8: Yeah.
4: Just got to try and break even.
8: It's a tough assignment. to go up against Max in the last quarter as a ruckman.
3: Final quarters this year, Collingwood 6 wins and a draw out of their 12 starts, so 5 losses, almost an even record. Collingwood are 7 wins, Melbourne are 7 wins, 5 losses, so just over 500.
4: Right. So that doesn't tell us too much.
3: No, Melbourne have won only once, trailing at three-quarter time this year. Collingwood 4 wins, 1 loss, their head-to-head record when leading. Lauren Borden on the boundary, Loz.
7: You were just speaking about that man, Max Gawn, the Melbourne captain. He spent most of the three-quarter time down in the rooms. The doctor went down with his full kit bag. He's back out starting in the middle, but obviously had an issue that took about 4 or 5 minutes to solve.
3: Thanks, Loz. Here we go. Final term underway. 5-point lead for the Magpies. The Rucks share it down. Darcy Cameron, the first clean touch. Handball away to Ed Allen, who kicks deep inside 50 for the Pies. Buller competes, spills down to Mitch Podadsky. He's tackled, gets a second look at it. Handball looking for McCreary. Laser tackle on McDonald. Ball comes out. Now Turner Court. Ump says, I'll have that. And the ball up. Left forward pocket for the Pies. Coming home to the punt road end. It is a 5-point lead for Collingwood.
2: Gawn has to charge down there to contest the tap, wins it. Howes carries it out.
4: I like that from Ed Allen out of the centre bounce. No more inventing handballs this quarter, Bob. Just get it on the boot. Get a nice deep entry. Put the defenders under pressure.
2: Collingwood by 5 points. Throw in forward pocket for the Pies. Gawn slaps it on. Jack Steele just punches it on. Latrell Pickett overruns it. Coming in, Lipinski gets a handball away. Back into the muck. Sock it on there by Sharp, and Collingwood take it back through Josh Dacos. Middle of the ground, kicks deep to full forward.
4: Oh. Fuller!
2: Out points Max. Took it right at its peak. And he'll go back and kick for goal from 15 out directly in front.
8: It was a mark of authority, wasn't it? In the teeth of goal. Benny Cameron itching to double down on the Buller stuff. Showing some rare restraint, Benny Cameron, but that was a sensational mark.
4: Wait till it goes through here, Ben. Yeah. There's something about to be loaded. In the... yeah. Wait for it.
3: Don't get out
8: I don't think the appetite's left him. I'm just saying he hasn't delivered yet.
2: Jack Buller, an important goal in the context of the game, slams it through. He's got a couple. And Collingwood are out by double digits again, 11 points, 10-6, 66. Plays 8-7-55, 2 minutes into the fourth. Bob Murphy and Luke Ball.
4: Wow, what a bonus. What a bonus when you can go forward and just completely outmark in the end, Max. He did have, you know, front position, but that's just a clunk, isn't it? And that's a couple of times now in the last 10 minutes, one late in the third quarter, and now to start the last quarter. The deep entry is the key. The deep entry to a one-on-one. So no Melbourne third tall allowed or able to come off and impact. But that's just a terrific contested mark from Jack Buller.
3: Thought he just got out over his skis. But not to be. Ballers kick Collingwood's last two goals.
8: Pizza French fries.
2: It is the first week of the snow season, I believe.
3: Gawn palms it down to Pendlebury. And his record resetting game. Kicks the centre half forward. McCreary runs onto it. Pickett does well
4: great
3: to chase. Give chase.
4: Yeah, he did.
3: And affects the kick. And McCreary puts it out on the fall. Cozzy Pickett with a chase down attempt. 3 minutes into Q4, game on the line, 11-point lead for Collingwood. You're hearing it all on ABC Sport. And the short kick into Tolstrup, who marks in the back pocket.
2: Tolstrup kicks into the middle of the ground.
8: Dangerous.
2: Contest kick. Jack Steele marks neatly. He's busy in the third quarter.
8: Good, good.
2: Releases the run of Windsor. He'll kick up towards half forward, punched away from Van Rooyen. Onto it, Chris. Back into contest, though. Windsor gathers again. Takes a bounce. Runs towards half forward. He runs inside 50. Windsor kicks it.
4: Hit the post.
2: It's the family name on the King's birthday. Ooh. It's hit the post.
3: Gee, I thought it was good, too. He gave it everything on the celebration. Almost ripped his shoulder out, pumping his fist.
8: This could split the monarchy and the Republicans. Benny's big build-up.
2: No.
8: This is...
2: Deflected
8: this
2: up.
8: This is almost a referendum now.
4: He's been waiting 3 and a bit quarters for that one, too. And might be a false start.
8: Oh, wow.
2: Post.
4: It's clearly hit the post.
3: Oh, no.
4: Surprised the umpire didn't see that live.
8: Oh.
4: Anyway.
2: Back to 10 points. It would have been a great goal.
4: Well, a sigh of relief for Jack Crisp, too. And that was an awful handball just to no one.
3: How dangerous kick out. And in the end, it's knocked out of play by Petty. So boundary throwing half forward for the D's. 4 minutes into the last 10-point game. Collingwood on top. Caleb Windsor, Ridgie Ditch, his birthday is actually tomorrow. Turns 21. So a little milestone birthday for him.
8: It's a big day tomorrow.
3: Hey, boundary throwing. Darcy Cameron gets a hurried kick forward and trickles out of bounds. Lasso free kick going the D's way. Be taken by Tom McDonald right on halfway.
2: Similarities between you and Caleb Windsor as well, Bob. Sort of slightly built.
3: Is your 21st tomorrow as well?
8: It's close enough. close to 20.
2: Collingwood by 10 points. Free kick to Tom McDonald from the interchange gates. Melbourne trying to find a path back into the game. Petty contesting the mark.
4: Free kick.
2: Through his hands. Free kick. King's birthday footy on ABC Sport. Petty, 80 from home. Looks into the pocket. Up they go out the back. Kentfield will track it. Gets a good bounce. Slaps it away. And Crisp takes it for Collingwood. They avert the danger. Handball away to Schultz. Schultz, little bouncing handball to Lipinski. They tightrope the boundary line. Lipinski moves it on to Frampton. Collingwood get away with it.
3: A handball to Allen. Floats a kick down the line. Oh, McDonald spills it out of play and a throw-in in front of the benches. Happy birthday for tomorrow, Bob.
8: Oh, thanks, fellas.
3: I'll actually get to work with you tomorrow.
8: Yes.
3: So what better way to spend your birthday than pulling apart all the footy shows with me on ABC AFL Daily?
8: Finally, after 43 years, I finally get what I want for my birthday.
3: Gemini season. How about that?
2: Wins.
3: Collingwood by 10 points. Boundary throwing. Gawn palms it down. Taken away by Sharp. Surge kick forward. Marked by Van Rooyen. Hand pass away to Chandler. Can kick into an open forward 50. Running downhill is Fritsch. Needs the Sunday hop. Gets it in the pocket. Fritsch with the finish. Oh, this game is far from done. Draws the D's within a straight kick. Half a dozen minutes into the last. Fritsch puts the Demons to 9-8-62. Collingwood 10-6-66. A second for Bailey Fritsch, and Collingwood's lead trimmed to four.
4: Yeah, it's a good finish, isn't it? That's just class and speed too. He's a terrific athlete, Bailey Fritsch, and a couple of Collingwood defenders there just caught napping. I think it was Dan Houston just trailing in to, was it Van Rooyen? Yep, the handball received. Cole Chandler continues his terrific season.
8: Watching it live, I thought, oh, put your glasses down, he won't miss this. Watching it on the replay, it's a better goal than I initially gave it credit for. It's a pretty tight angle in the last quarter.
4: Opposite pocket, left foot.
3: Running at speed.
8: Absolute class.
2: Bending it the wrong way.
8: Yeah.
2: He almost got the inversion on the bend too.
8: Yep, he did, Benny.
2: Back towards goal as Collingwood are out of the middle though, looking to respond. Lipinski on the member's wing, feeds a handball to Josh Dacos. To Geordie to Goey, kicks back to Josh Dacos. He now fires inside 50, and they're queuing up. Roan Steele, not paid the mark.
8: Oh.
2: It's Mitch Lewis all over again. Membry comes through, gets it out to Crisp. Oh. That's in a half forward, kick out wide. Just too hot there for Goey. Membry comes to help out, gathers the footy, back to Goey. Tackled by Chandler. Chandler's got him, and he legged him.
8: Hey.
2: Oh, wow. Chandler can't believe it. Geordie Ngoi will get it in the left forward pocket.
8: Not for me.
2: Oh.
8: That's a fair tackle from me.
2: Might have been an even up for the Roan Steele non-mark.
3: So if someone tries to run out of the tackle, do you just have to let them go? Like, what's the alternative from Chandler there?
4: I'm happy. Yeah, that's
8: there
4: play
8: was some
4: on,
8: leg involvement. There was some thigh, but there wasn't.
3: Yeah.
8: It wasn't. We're not talking shin and ankle.
2: Geordie Ngoi hits the fat part of the footy, and it will be slapped out of play by Lever. Ball doesn't lie. Collingwood by 4 points, 8.5 minutes into the fourth term. King's birthday footy on ABC Sport.
3: It's delivered. We always have a high hopes coming here on this day, a public holiday Monday in June, and what a result. And what it's been so far, Harrison from the stoppage, hurried kick to the goal mouth, picked off by Lever. Melbourne intercept, trying to clear Lever, flirting with the boundary line. Just one bounce and out it goes. And a diving effort from a sprawling Tolstrup saves the day. We'll have a boundary throw in half forward for the Pies. Collingwood by four.
2: There's so much around this day, but this is critical for these two teams. I mean, Collingwood Good four to 5-7-1. Melbourne could get to 8-5 if they can win today.
3: Cameron palms it down. McCreary, hand pass away towards DeGoey. Handball back to McCreary. Out of the tackle. Got it to Anderson. Handball to Lipinski. Centre half forward.
8: Catch that.
3: High bomb to full forward. They come from all directions. Off the knuckles of Turner. Podaski tried to throw his boot at it. Not to be. McDonald, hand pass out to Langdon. Tunnel ball. Goes back. Collects. Hand pass trying to get it out. McDonald tackled. Taken to ground by Allen. And a ball up, forward pocket for the Pies. Dom Sheed pocket, punt road end. Collingwood by four, 10 gone in the last.
2: Up it goes, Gorn punches it away. Ed Allen there for Collingwood, off to Nick Dacos. He couldn't, he can't. Across the face from a very, very acute angle. Deep in the right forward pocket, out of bounds. In the left forward pocket, the right back pocket for Melbourne.
8: Careful calling it the Dom Sheed pocket, Corbin. We could lose half our audience with that sort
3: correct
8: of talk.
3: Particularly
8: this team involved.
3: Yes. Howe's short to Bowie, long down the wing. They all fly for it. Howe puts his fist through it and out of play. The nine guys that have played on this day for both teams. So Bawley got Howe, Lumumba, Dawes, and Ben Kennedy was a hell of a pull. Brody Mychek, who of course play in this game today, becomes the ninth. Brody Grundy.
8: Yeah.
3: I would have given you Lyndon Dunn.
9: Yep.
3: Shane Woiwoden.
9: Sorry.
3: And Darren Jolly.
9: Uh-huh.
3: The nine guys that have done it.
2: Another ball up coming on the wing. I'll bring you further updates on Brody Mychek as they come to hand out of this game. Tackle from Billy Frampton landed awkwardly on his head. Stretch it off and out of the game, taken to hospital. Gorn slides it forward. Petty.
8: What a turn.
2: Turns them inside out. Comes away with the footy for Melbourne. Kicks deep to Van Roy and hands to it. Doesn't pull in the mark. Houston gets it, tackled by Chandler. Umpire crosses himself, ball up.
3: Flip the field.
2: Collingwood by 4 points. 11 and change into the deciding fourth term.
8: This is a good impact by Crisp there to get a fist in on the Van Roy and attempted mark.
3: Windsor collects, tackled by Houston. Got a kick out inside the forward 50 for the Demons. Pack forms behind him, ball up. Lipinski caught by Jack Steele. A dozen minutes into the last, four-point lead for Collingwood. Up it goes, and down it comes to McStay. He's tackled straight away. As Ben said, a critical four-point in the context of both of their years. Collingwood one win in their last five. The Dees off back-to-back defeats. Kentfield palms it down for the Demon. Straight to Lipinski. Clearing kick out of defence. Close to the boundary line. Membry and Lever. Lever hooks it down behind, but straight to Harrison of the Magpies. Hand pass back inboard. Jumping on top of it, cross, pack forms around him. Umpire says, I'll have that. And a ball up out on that southern wing between wing and half forward for the Demons. Collingwood by four, 12 gone, final term.
2: Kentfield flicks it to the back in the ruck contest. Ball on the worn wing. McStay tackles him. Another ball up. Full nightfall here at the MCG. 5:39 local time.
3: Yeah.
2: Melbourne come away with it. Langdon out to Fritsch. Back to Langdon. Wide out at the elbow of 50 in the boundary line. Centering kick. Van Rooyen launches. Doesn't mark at ground level. Frampton's onto it. Lipinski cleans up back pocket. Away to Schultz. Collingwood avert the danger again.
3: Kicks to a one-on-two. Buller's got a couple to beat. Tries to tackle Bowie. The numbers went out. Gives it to Turner. Handball to House. Sweeps a hand pass to Langford. Back to Bowie. The defender gets forward. Bowie shoots goal, but he's offline or behind. And a minor score. Three-point lead for Collingwood. 13 minutes into the final term. This is King's Birthday Footy on ABC Sport. Collingwood by three.
2: Jeremy Howe to take the kick in. Ambles out of the square and drills it long. Marking contest lands in the lap of Bowie on the bounce. Amble goes straight to Nick Dacos of Collingwood. Amble to Pendlebury. Little half step, gives it off to Buller. He'll wait a kick for Lipinski coming across. House tries to break it up and then Langford.
8: Well done, Langford.
2: Takes it back for Melbourne, gives it off to Steele. Sharp kicks deep inside 50. Fritz! Up he goes and claims it. He's enigmatic with the best of them.
4: He caught it though, Bob, and they run over to Harvey Langford. He just wanted it most, didn't he? There was two 50-50 balls, and that's what's going to decide this game. Paddy Lipinski probably could have got a free kick, to be fair, and young Podotsky, but it was Harvey Langford who just said, that footy's mine, and then Sharp, who's a running machine.
8: There was rat cunning from that mark, Bailey Fritch, just to jump earlier than Isaac Quainer.
2: He's got magic in him. And he takes back the lead for Melbourne with the club's most famous number on his back. Melbourne by 3 points. 3 goals for Bailey Fritch. It's 10-9, 69 plays, 10-6, 66, quarter hour mark. Final term, Luke Ball, Bob Murphy.
8: Someone will be able to tell me what the game's difference is between Bailey Fritch and Isaac Quainer. I suspect Bailey Fritch has played a bit more footy. And just in that contest alone, there was just a bit of that experience just to jump earlier.
4: Yep.
8: It wasn't about who could jump higher, who could jump further. It was about just the timing of it. Bailey Fritch summed it up earlier, that I'm in trouble here athletically. If I go earlier, I nullify his athleticism and put myself in the box seat. And he was just smart enough and good enough to execute it. It was a pretty special play.
3: 37 games between them.
8: There you go.
3: 3 years older as well, Bailey Fritch, and put him to work there. Out of the middle, Nick Dacos gets his hands on the footy. Collingwood now in chase mode. Hand pass away to Allen, handball to Houston. Tumbles a kick to centre half forward. It got to Schultz, but he's under pressure immediately. Handball to Darcy Cameron. Hand pass to Pendles. Handball didn't quite get Lipinski. Oh. Lipinski cleans it up. Paddles to Schultz. Schultz shoots, misses.
4: All time, didn't he?
8: Well, he's a tryout, Lockie Schultz. He'll give you everything, and he'll tackle hard, and he'll burrow in, but he can lose his composure, and that's all we saw in that moment. Just snap when he had the chance to take a couple of steps and a breath.
2: Rivers delivers a bullet, and Paddy Cross makes a nice mark.
3: D's by two, by the way. 16 gone, final term.
2: Cross to a contest. In the Gordon direction, Chris spoils it down. Chandler gathers for the D's. Off to Sparrow, somehow puts it on the boot. Nobody there for Melbourne. Frampton for Collingwood. On their back flank, lifts it off to Howe, who dumps it on his left boot. High up and under, Crisp, Gorn, Cameron, all involved. No one marks. Cameron picks it up off the deck, and Collingwood are away through handballs.
8: Oh,
2: stay to the goey.
8: That's not it.
2: The goey, a bad handball into the corridor, and the D's take it back through Howe's to Chandler. Kicks for Petty. It was centimetre perfect. It had to be, and Petty, he marks 40 out. 45-degree angle to the left.
4: Gosh, it's a poor turnover, isn't it? Yeah, and we've seen it all day, Bob, to be fair, from not just young players, but at that time, Geordie DeGoey. That's just an absolute shocker of a handball.
8: Gee, the left-footers for the Demons have had an impact in this last quarter. Langford,
4: Chandler.
8: Rich and Chandler. Unfortunately, Harrison Petty's a right-footer, but we'll see if he's good enough.
2: Haven't kicked 3 consecutive goals today, the D's. Petty's drop punt. He's missing. They still haven't. Would have been a good time to do it. Demons by 3 points. 17 and a half into the final term.
3: There are only 3 left-footers out there today for Melbourne, those 3. As Josh Dacos, some indecision from the kick-out. Got it to Howe eventually. Very short kick to Nick Dacos. Mark will be paid. Between fullback and centre halfback, Nick comes out of defence with a drop punt, finds Cameron. 3-point lead for Melbourne. Hand pass to Nick Dacos, gives it to brother Josh. Defensive side of halfway, kicks to centre half forward. Schultz bangs bodies with McDonald. Ball spills to Anderson. Anderson turns, drives it goalward, gets it home.

0: Lead change number 7. Pies by 3. 18 gone in the final term. And double A steps up in a big moment for the Magpies. 11-7 to 10-10. 88,019 the attendance. Bob Murphy, Luke Ball on ABC Sport.
1: Oh, great crowd. And that time it was Nick Dacos, who has gone out of the game a little bit since half time, but just trying to create something, trying to generate something. It was a risky kick for Darcy Cameron. And then he just took off and said, come and catch me. And it was a risk involved in him getting the handball again, but it just created something. It created movement ahead.
2: Injects life into it.
1: It did. And then it was a big contest, wasn't it, from Lachie Schultz just to bring that ball to ground. I think it was Lachie Schultz.
2: It was.
1: And then Anderson, good enough to finish.
3: Go on the tap, but Collingwood the clearance through it. Allen tumbles it inside 50. Howes does well. Shifts Pendlebury off it.
0: Oh, holding it.
3: Day, holding the ball. Dan McStay, the defensive pressure. And Stephen King with his head in his hands.
1: Locked in, Ed Ellen's going, Bob. He got the big job, didn't he, after Cozzy Pickett threatened to...
2: Oh, Cozzy exploded.
1: Exploded out of the blocks. And I said, righto, Ed, go and stand next to him. And it's been terrific. Centre clearance there.
3: Love it when your key forward's doing that. Dan McStay tugs it right. Offline, Collingwood by 4. Man. 7 seconds away from time on fourth term.
0: So both Petty and McStay have missed set shots in this last quarter to give their team a two-score lead. Both missing. Game remains at 1 score. 4 points the margin. Tolstrup running out of defence. Long kick to the wing, but it's coming back. Harrison on the end of it. Hand pass to McCreary. Handball to Perryman. 45 metres out. Kicks on the run. 2-on-1 in the goal square. Intercept mark. Nice work back there from... McDonald, he's able to take the intercept mark in front of the behind post and release the Demon. Short kick to Howes. Still 7.5 minutes to play. Moves it on to Gawn.
3: Gawn running from the back flank. Kicking up to the wing. A contest for Petty. Sticks a hand in, brings it down.
2: Good by Petty.
1: Fritch's out.
2: Really good by Petty.
3: Pickett. He loops the handball to Bailey Fritch, who turns boundary side, feeds the handball to Cross, steps back infield, just gets the kick away. It's on target.
1: Oh.
3: It's a goal. Unbelievable from Paddy Cross. More like Dangerfield or Cripps. Melbourne back in front. 8th lead change. They're 2 points to the good. 11-10-76. Plays 11-8-74. 21 into the fourth.
1: What a finish. Got to say, Bob, I don't know a heap about Paddy Cross, but what I've seen today, he's clearly a role player playing that wing role. He's got a good set of hands. He's taken a great couple of marks. And that time, I mean, that is just a brilliant finish. He had a look, didn't he? And in the end, the pressure almost pulled the kick through the goal.
2: It might have dragged the ball home. It's the Collingwood pressures almost cost them.
1: But he has absolutely flushed it. If you gave him 10 more shots at that, I'm not sure he gets one of them,
2: nah,
1: Bob.
2: Nah, it's a lot.
1: Going to come down to moments, as we said, this one.
2: It is.
0: Lead change number 8. D's by 2 points. Gawn grabs it out of the ruck and then jams it on the boot. Still can't clear the centre square. Langford wrestling with Harrison. Nick Dacos breaks it up. Gave it to Houston, who fumbles. Dacos got to go again. Just sockers it across the half-back line. Inside 50 for the Demons. Shallow entry picked up by Windsor. Windsor short kick picked off by Quaynell. Back the other way. The black and white team in Collingwood. Handball to Perryman. He kicks wide looking for Schultz. Can't take the mark. Stolen by Howes. Hand pass inside to Cozzy Pickett. Kicks to half forward for the D's. Van Royen marks. He's 55 metres out. His team up by 2. 22 gone in the last. Van Royen drives it to full forward. Petty's down there. Carries his head. And Frampton on the last line. Settles it down for the Pies. Hand pass to Quaynor. Quaynor kicks to Schultz again. Had a fair bit of it. No mark. Lipinski trying to keep it alive. Close to the boundary.
3: He does. But Langdon takes it back for Melbourne. Gives it to Cozzy. Kicks centrally. Dangerous but good. Howie marks. Howie zips around his man on the mark. Drives it deep towards full forward. Cameron's back there for Collingwood. And he juggles down the mark.
1: I'm just looking up. Cameron's plopped himself behind the footy. Oh, Max Gawn is...

0: standing down the line waiting for this kick, so the Pies are going to have to go around him.
1: Gives it off to Josh Dacos, who's under pressure. Looked right, looked left. Kick to Quaynor. Quaynor kicks up to the members' wing. Buller and McDonald. McDonald spoils. Pendlebury cruises through to Rove.
0: Hooks a kick down the wing, but straight to Bowie.
2: This is where Max can get involved. Going the other way.
0: He has to. 23-year-old Bowie goes laterally to Gorn. Nice defensive side of the wing. And they're set up for the switch. So Gorn goes himself with a 50-metre drop punt. But the opposite back flank finds Turner. Turner down the wing. And spots up Howes. He looks corridor for Windsor. 24 gone, final term. Still 5 minutes on the game clock. Melbourne by two.
2: Jack steals on his own.
0: Windsor short to Howes. Howes works it down to half forward. At Langdon using the full perimeter. Marks against the boundary. Left half forward. And the Melbourne players are saying, switch it. Go back again. Take some more time off the clock. Instead, Langdon goes forward. Kicks into the pocket.
1: Oh, that's
0: back
1: why.
0: There, Darcy Cameron.
2: You're right, though, Corbin. The other Demons teammates...
0: Oh, wow. Kick from Darcy Cameron trying to switch. Cozzy's awake to it. And steals it in the pocket. And Cozzy will get a look at the sticks. Right forward pocket for the D's.
2: Gee, there's putting some balance in your footy, isn't it? Just the anticipation and using your attributes to defend.
0: It was Gorn with a turnover in the waning moments last year. The ruckman on the last line for Melbourne. As Darcy Cameron committed the same sin 12 months on. Pickett snaps. He's got Skinny and Pendlebury marks in front of the goalpost. Last line of defence.
1: He did that in Alice Springs last year on his left foot snap and no one was on the goal line. He can hit the left foot snap Skinny, Cozzy.
0: Now, how do the Pies get their way out of this? D's are all set up behind the footy here.
1: Melbourne by 2 points. They're hanging on. Nick Dacos zips away with it. Handball away to Pendlebury. Off the back flank. Kick to Josh Dacos. Josh Dacos kicks up to the wing. Membry hands to it, doesn't mark. Roves his own ball, gives it off to Schultz, gets it back. Kicks Collingwood into the pocket. DeGoey's there. One-handed. Reels it in. JDG.
2: Well, the build-up was a lot of kicks. We haven't seen that from Collingwood for most of the afternoon, evening, and that one was mainly by beautiful kicking all the way up the field and a bit of DeGoey brilliance to finish it off.
1: Knows about big goals on this ground in big games, and he misses. Pokes at it. Floats it across the goal mouth. Melbourne by a point.
0: It's a big miss. Final 3 minutes. Tolstra out of defence, long kick to the wing. Van Rooyen, no mark. Spills down to Jack Steele. Hand pass to Chandler. Thought about kicking, decides to give it off. The 1-2 with Sharp. Back to Chandler. Handball to Van Rooyen. 45 metres out. Van Rooyen shoots.
2: He misses. He had cross on the inside, so... And Pickett on the outside.
0: Both teams miss key moments in the last 3 minutes here. DeGoey miss, Van Rooyen miss. Melbourne by two, 27 minutes gone. 2 minutes 30 to play.
2: Chandler makes a lot of good decisions, doesn't he?
0: Yeah.
1: Nick Dacos with the kick-in duties. Runs to the left back pocket. Beautiful left-footed pass.
0: Turn. They're out here.
2: Oh, they got
0: numbers. Oh, he turned inside.
1: So Chris marks it. Now he moves
0: Howell's
1: it on.
0: Forward.
1: Up towards Howard, centre half forward. Bouncing ball. Jack Steele gets a nice bounce. Gathers, gives it off to Colton Tolstra. And the D's can settle it down. Langford on the back flank. He'll chip it over the top to Bowie. Melbourne by 2 points, 27 into the fourth.
0: Well, they should be able to just find some loose players here, Melbourne. Collingwood got to find an opponent. Bowie told to keep it moving. Contest kick down the line. D's by two, punched away by Frampton. Down to Crisp, trying to hold it in. Petty sits on top of him, ball up on the wing. Clock stops, 1:39 to go. Melbourne by two. 8 lead changes in the game. Gorn whacks it down. Straight to Houston of the Pies. Hand all the way to Roan Steele.
2: Wasn't it?
0: Just checks his kick to Allen, who plays on straight away. Allen on the wing. Hand pass to Nick Dacos. Summing decision, Langford. The youngest man on the ground. Runs down the best player in footy. Nick Dacos caught on the wing. Melbourne get possession back with a 2-point lead. And the seconds peeling off the clock.
1: Dacos tries to charge it down, but Langford, contest kick, Frampton hands to it. Cozzy Pickett emerges with it. Bouncing handball, gets it back from Gorn.
0: Oh,
1: and Cozzy kicks it out on the full.
0: Could have kept running.
1: Oh, Cozzy.
0: Oh, well, they get one chance here. Again, plenty of time. Don't have to take any crazy mistakes. Who's out?
1: Quaynor to Josh Dacos.
2: Mungrel.
1: Kicks into the middle. The Mungrel punt broken up by Turner. Now Geordie to go. He goes in and wins it. Coughs it up momentarily. Sparrow takes it back for Melbourne.
2: Out again.
1: Off to Langdon. Kicks towards Cozzy. He plays on. And it's King Cozzy's birthday. He calls game. 3 for him. The first 2 of the game. And probably the last. Melbourne by 8 points. 12-11-83, plays 11-9-75, 29 into the fourth.
0: Had to be him, didn't it, Bob? Had to be him. Just a panic decision. They had time, Connie, with the mongrel ball from Josh Dacos down the middle of the ground. And they were just good enough to win the contest, weren't they? Ed Langdon. He probably advised Cozzy just to go back and take the 30 seconds off the clock and run it down, but no. Where's the theatre in that?
2: Well, he
0: kicked the previous one out the four, but he said, here we go, this one's a sealer.
2: He might hit the left snap skinny, but he hits the right one sweetly. And that's the sealer.
3: Melbourne by 8 points in 25 editions. They previously won only 7 of these games. Gorn hacks it out of the middle off the deck. Ben Royan playing in front. Spills the mark. Frampton to Quaynor. Hand pass away to Perryman on the back flank. He'll send the kick up into the middle of the ground. Onto the lap of Darcy Cameron. Keeps it moving. Long forward for Collingwood. They all fly at it. Ball spills out the back. Fritch back in defence. Pack forms behind him. Umpire hurriedly says, I'll have it. And a ball up inside the forward 50 for the Magpies. What a day for the Demons. Trailing at every break. Multiple lead changes, and in the end, for all of Stephen King's men, it's cake and ice cream. The D's keep their perfect record at the G intact. Collingwood by 11-9-75, Melbourne 12-11-83. The Demons win the King's birthday

just their 8th victory in one of these games in 25 editions in front of 88,019. There were 8 lead changes, 3 of them in the final term. Both teams let opportunities slip to try and ice the game. Missed set shots from Harrison Petty and also Dan McStay. Degoey let one go to put his team in front. Keziah Pickett could have iced it once. The second opportunity didn't pass him by. He finishes with 3. The Demons, winners by 8 points.

0: King's birthday fixture, 88,019, and the Demons home by 8 points. Bob Murphy, Luke Ball, what a fun game of footy. 8 lead changes, and when it stops, it's the Demons with an 8-point victory.
1: It's a fun game of footy for us to watch. I'm not sure if the supporters of either team would say it was fun. It would have been high stress going absolutely down to the wire, to-ing and fro-ing, so many lead changes. And in the end, I mean, we did hypothesise at three-quarter time, would it be quality over quantity? And that was the tale of the tape in the fourth quarter. It wasn't that Collingwood couldn't get their hands on the ball and couldn't get the ball going their way. It just they weren't able to finish it off. And they just didn't have the class. They didn't have the composure. And Bawley, the cream rose to the top with the Demons. They only had 3 left-footers in. Is that what you said, Corbin? Well, they should have picked more because the left-footers in the last quarter, Langford, Chandler and Fritch, well, they had huge moments. They had some really, really big moments. But if you're talking about big moments, well, the name Cozzy Pickett will usually get mentioned at some point. Max Gawn the same. And I think for me, watching that last quarter, it was probably those 5 that was enough to drag the Demons over the line. And once again, this Stephen King Demons outfit, they just keep coming back and they keep hanging in and they keep taking the game on. So it's not Stephen King's birthday, but he gets the cake.
2: Yeah,
1: nothing. Thought I'd be right up your
3: alley. I was nodding along. I just wasn't audible.
2: Even more than that. Yeah, probably needed my support. Sorry, mate. I'll let you down there. But deserved winners in the end, weren't they? They just overpowered with work rate, really. And it's a feature of this team. They're a strong running team.
1: They do
2: they're
1: run
2: tough,
1: well,
2: they're physical.
1: Don't they?
2: Yeah, they are. And those players you mentioned, Sharp was good in the last quarter, had some moments. Howes had some big moments. Bowie had some big moments. And in the end, they were just able to give their forwards enough opportunities, 4 goals, 4 to 2 goals, 3 in the last quarter to overrun the Pies. So who were brave? They always are. They're just lacking, like the Collingwood team of 2 or 3 years ago, Bob, that would find a way to win those games. If it's not Dacos, if it's not Nick, they're just a bit light on for class, aren't they, to take those opportunities that you mentioned. So full credit to Melbourne, deserved winners. They right the ship against a team that's had the wood on them, as we said before the game, Corby.
0: Gee, it was a good game of footy.
2: Terrific, yeah, and absolutely befitting of the occasion too. I thought both teams played with terrific courage and spirit.
0: What a round of footy. So 6th game decided by single digits across the weekend out of the 8 completed games. We'll pull it all apart coming up with AFL Monday, which follows us. The presentation of the Neil Danaher Trophy on field.
4: Good evening, everybody. What a day, highly emotional, an incredible game of football. As we come together to honour the legacy of Neil, we now present the Neil Danaher Trophy. Voted on by today's competing coaches and presided over by the Danaher family. The trophy is awarded to the player who best embodied Neil's values: bravery, resilience, unity, care, conviction, and selflessness. This award recognises the individual who truly lived Neil's enduring mantra throughout today's match, and that is to always play on. To announce the winner of this year's trophy, please welcome Lauren and Luke Danaher.
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0: Team high 28 disposals for Cozzy, 5 clearances, 5 inside 50s, 3 goals and 7 score involvements.
7: First of all, condolences to the Danaher family, and I'm just so grateful to, you know, be able to play on such a big occasion, the Fight NMD Foundation. Thank you to everyone that showed out today, Collingwood fans and the Melbourne fans, and yeah, just thank you again.
0: First time under the new criteria, so presented to a player that represents bravery,
4: thanks everyone,
0: resilience,
4: for your huge support,
0: unity, care, conviction and selflessness, and who reflects Neil's enduring mantra to play on. So the 3-2-1 awarded by both coaches, Stephen King and Craig McRae, and if there was a tie, it'd be the Danaher family that would separate it, but I think it's fair to assume that there wasn't a tie and that Cozzie Pickett is a more than worthy recipient and popular winner of this award with a team high 28 and 3 goals.
1: Well, I think the balance of his game, because, you know, our eye, rightly so, is it's drawn to the excitement and just the raw talent. He plays and has a set of skills that few possess. But his commitment to smothers, chases, and forward 50 pressure is as good as there is in the competition. So that medal or that trophy is due recognition for the balance in his game. So a very worthy winner, Cozzie Pickett.
2: Yeah, I agree. And I think the courage to keep working, keep running. So he started the game well. Then they put the hard tag to him. So the questions asked there, as it has been several times this year. And

0: He must have got himself really fit. I think that's been the big difference because he is running as hard and fast, isn't he,
1: in later
0: quarters and games.
1: It felt like the conversation and the gap between could Cozzy Pickett become a midfielder to being a top-line star midfielder was really quick.
0: Quick, yeah.
1: It felt like it was...
0: Well, he answered the question quick, didn't he?
1: Yeah, it felt like it was about a fortnight, and then it was like, oh, yeah, no, he can do it okay. Like, the way he finishes off games... It's still that power burst running and, you know, and forward 50 pressure and smother. Like, he does it all. So he can be untidy with the footy because he takes the game on and, you know, he spends a bit, but he comes out on top.
0: And he sets the tone. He's got some mates, hasn't he? So you're right. I think it's becoming a real trademark of this team. They're a hard running team. You know, I mean, Ed Langdon's been doing it for years and years, hasn't he? But Tom Sparrow's improved this season. He's jumping on board. Chandler's having a career best year. Sharp, we know Harry Sharp's an elite runner. It stood out. Langford's the other one who you mentioned. Their last quarters were just super, I thought. Well, he's the other one, I thought, who probably could have laid claims to the medal. Even he's run down at Mick Dacos, you know, late, with two minutes to go in that last quarter. So he was super. But I think that'll please Stephen King, the evenness of or the collective contribution. They're really getting contributions across the board. Paddy Cross, you know, he has 9 possessions, but he has the big moment, doesn't he? And he takes it. I think that's after a couple of down weeks, it must be said, to come back here on their home deck, they're going to be pretty hard to beat here, Bob.
1: They've got good balance in their team. That's something that stands out for me, and we'll talk about Brody Mychek at some point, and all of our concerns are with him, and we hope his injury concern is okay. But Jake Lever back in the side, Bailey Fritsch returning to that form where he adds that layer of class in the forward half that is hard to find, and he was one of the match winners today. Bailey Fritsch back to some of his absolute best today. But just on Langford, for Melbourne supporters who have lost a couple of all-time midfielders, you know, in Petrarca and Oliver, and then you've got this young fella Langford, and then you look around the competition and see these tall, graceful midfielders like Jordan Dawson and Marcus Bontempelli.
0: There's a bit of Dawson about him, isn't there?
1: There's a lot of that you think, oh, gee, I wonder if he could. Well, each game that I watch the Demons play, I'm more encouraged that he's a man for the future, Langford for sure.
0: Yeah, Windsor as well, who didn't have as big a day today, but he just keeps going, and got better as it went on, probably. No, they're a pretty even team, and yeah, so well led. I think Max Gorn must be said as well. You know, it was a good battle.
1: Darcy Cameron, I thought, a totem for the history of the club.
0: Yeah, he is, and Darcy Cameron's probably one of Collingwood's best in the air. Well, he keeps trying, doesn't he? I thought he was certainly can hold his head held high, but Max is just his ability just to keep doing it, late into that last quarter as well, and have such an impact at clearance. He's such a presence, isn't he? And so they're really well led. They've got some young players improving, coming along for the ride, and
1: they believe they're all in.
0: Absolutely.
1: They're all in the D's.
0: Well, they're outside of the 4-on percentage, and they got the Bombers here next week. So it's one of those ones, isn't it? Remove the ceiling. That's not our go this year. Let's see how far we can take this.
2: Well, it's a massive win. It takes them to 8-5 on the year, so it puts them equal on wins with Geelong and the Western Bulldogs. Had they lost today, they were well and truly in the wild card spots where they started the day. So
1: big questions for Collingwood.
2: So they were 11th at the start of the day, and that's where they find themselves sitting on the table at the moment, just half a game ahead of St Kilda. It means they're... But they could potentially be, by the time every team plays their 13th game, that there's a chance they'll be a game and a half outside of the wildcard spots at the midway stage of the year. So the Giants are only 2 points in front of them, but the Giants have 1 game on them, given the fact they've had their bye and the Pies haven't.
1: Well, and the trajectory of those teams in recent weeks.
2: Just dovetailing.
1: They might be 10th and 11th, but they're in different worlds at the moment.
2: D's by 8 points in what was a thrilling game of footy. 8 lead changes. Both sides had opportunities to hit the front in the last quarter. The lead did swing 3 times in the end. Paddy Cross kicked an absolute ripper from out wide to put the Demons on top for the final.

0: final time, and Cozzy iced it in the last minute. Let's go celebrate with the winners. These wins are few and far between for the D's on the King's birthday in 25 editions. It's only the eighth time that they've won the fixture. Lauren Borden's down there with the winners. They're headed your way, Loz.
1: Thanks, Corb. I think you've beaten everyone in this room at the moment from knowing they're coming in, although I can see the phones getting up, and here it is. Max Gawn leading them in. A little bit of a subdued team coming in. They're happy, but they're not as raucous as you might have thought, which we've probably seen across the ground after Brodie Meyercheck's injury earlier on in the day. Cozzy Pickett's got the Neil Danaher trophy as he waltzes his way into the circle. Little silver trophy that he's holding, and he'll bring it into the circle to celebrate with the team. So Bailey Fritsch has got his young one with him, and they'll all be jumping around in quite a big circle at the moment, and now they'll converge, come in together and get set to sing the song again at the MCG.

0: So you can see some of the support staff and the family and friends. You're also singing along as the team sings it. But we will have Jake Lever to chat to in just a moment or two to get his reactions on today.
1: Thanks, Lauren. Looking forward to that. So some reaction from the Melbourne Rooms in just a few moments from now. The Demons by 8 points. Game with eight lead changes. The D's 12-11 beat Collingwood 11-9. Following this, of course, you'll be able to catch coverage of AFL Monday, which follows us on ABC Melbourne and throughout Victoria. You can also find it as well on Sport Digital and streamed through ABC Listen. So Luke Ball will be here. We'll be taking your calls. All the wash-up from today's King's Birthday Clash, a thrilling edition of the Big Freeze fixture here at the G. Plus a look back on what has been a thrilling round 13 of the AFL Premiership season with six of the eight games decided by single digits. Neil Danaher's state funeral, of course, is on Wednesday. It is covered by the ABC, so from 1 o'clock Eastern time, you can catch coverage of that through ABC Listen and also on ABC Sport Digital. Paddy Cross, mentioned him when I was giving a little wrap of the game, so relatively quiet afternoon, but when it's your moment, 23 years of age, only earned a contract in the summer.
2: Yeah.
1: Steps up, knocks it through from out wide, and what a goal to kick to put your team on top.
2: Yeah, Gippsland boy originally, just looking at his stats out here, but another good Gippsland boy, Bob. I'll throw that in. But
3: Dairy farm down.
2: Yeah, no, he's a couple of weeks ago, he kicked a couple of goals as well. He's good overhead. He took a nice mark down here. He a bit like Sharp and a few of the others. He looks like, you know, really hard running, fit, tough. You know, good role player that Stephen King is clearly rewarding in this team for all their flair that you spoke about and their match-winning ability with Pickett and Fridge. They've got that matched with, you know, good, solid role players, really reliable. Tolstrup's a real player now.
4: They try hard.
2: And they just try. You're right. Yep. Yeah. I thought they were in the end just a bit too tame. And Collingwood were uncharacteristically fumbly at times today, partially down to, I think, Melbourne's direct pressure, but also this feeling that the pressure was coming, and that's a credit to the Melbourne team.
4: It's an interesting concept or question of the style Collingwood played today. It seemed like they could not get out of that mode of just handball, invite pressure, keep trying to handball forward, and it really went against them. I mean, the moment that sticks out for me, and look, he was pretty good today, Jordan Dugowie, but the decision for the forward handball out of halfback into the centre of the ground, it just sort of, it crystallised the difference between the two teams on the day. It was like, it just seemed such a strange decision, throwing the whole team defence into chaos, and the ball lands in the hands of Chandler, who just makes good decisions.
2: Yeah.
4: As a blanket rule, he just makes really good decisions.
1: AFL Monday coming up, the votes in the ABC Footballer of the Year. But let's go back into the winners' rooms. The D's by 8 points, Lauren Borden.
0: Thanks, Corbin. I've got someone that Bob Murphy and Luke Ball were saying is a valuable addition back into the side. They loved what you did today, Jake Lever. Tell me about the fight back in the last quarter. What led to it?
5: Oh, look, I felt like we were playing pretty well all game. We just weren't executing properly. We felt like we went in with a little bit of a plan, and off the back of last week's execution, which wasn't at the level in Alice Springs, we felt like we worked on it during the week, and there was moments where it didn't come out, but there was also moments where it did. So it felt like it was, you know, a lot of forward handball from both teams taking the game on, and in the end, you know, I felt like we were the most composed team in that last quarter.
0: And what about Cozzy Pickett when you look at execution in that last quarter? There's one that he sprays, and then there's the other opportunity that he doesn't miss.
5: Oh, yeah. I think you could see the set shot when Cozzy thinks. Sometimes he doesn't do the things that we've seen him do, and then it was almost like once he took that mark and he played on, felt like half the crowd was asking what was he doing, and the other half sort of knew what he was going to do, and he didn't have to think, and he just snapped, and his instincts are pretty good, and I'm so glad he's on my team. He's a phenomenal player, and you could see how hard he was working today. I felt like that's probably been something that, you know, from Cozzy's own admission, has probably been lacking the last 2 or 3 weeks for him. But, God, he worked hard today, and he got his rewards.
0: And your record at the MCG is impeccable. Is it something about the ground, or is it something about this team?
5: Oh, look, I think for us, like, the way that we want to play is, you know, exciting, and we want to take the ball forward. We don't want to chip it around. And I think the MCG for us suits us. The crowd always helps. I feel like now the Demon bandwagon is right behind us when we get to the MCG, and they really make us you know, go to another level, and when they cheer and scream, we're really excited and we want to play that attacking footy a bit more. And I thought it was a really good defensive effort from us today too. It's probably one of the lowest scores that we've kept the team to.
0: And just on Brodie Mychek, obviously that crowd went silent in the second quarter. A lot of concern for him. What were your initial thoughts when you saw what unfolded?
5: Well, look, to be honest, I actually didn't see it. There was a lot of people in front of me. I just saw Checkers sort of laying on the ground in an awkward position. And all you can think about is his poor family that's watching. You know, he's got a young son and a partner. So it's obviously something that, you know, the medicos did a fantastic job, stopped the game, made sure that he got off. And, you know, as a player, all you can do is just put your arms around him. And I really hope he's okay.
0: Bob Murphy and Luke Ball are upstairs. I'll get them to ask you a few more questions, Jake.
1: Maybe one or two, Jakey. Well done. It strikes me, that voice, you strike me as a sort of guy that sees as a badge of honour to come off with a hoarse voice every week. And I think getting back out there on the field today, just watching you direct the troops from behind the play there, is that fair? We won't ask you too many more, mate, because the voice sounds like it's in a bit of trouble.
5: Yeah, this is a weekly addition to my my recovery at the minute. I sort of massage a throat after the game.
1: Well, fisherman's friend or something like that.
5: It's something that, you know, there's a quite an inexperienced back line there. So, you know, me and Tommy Mack came in today. We've played a lot of footy. But other than that, there's not a lot of guys that have played footy. So I just like to help them out when I'm out there. And when there's, I don't know what the crowd was today, 90-plus thousand, when they're screaming, it's really hard to get your opinion across to people. So I'm really trying to yell. But, it's just something that, as you said, we're a bit of a badge of honour. I reckon it was gone about halfway through the first quarter today, so didn't do me preparation properly.
1: So Cozzy wins a medal, but you're getting really good contributions across the ground from you know, lesser light players, we'll call them in inverted commas, players like Chandler and then younger players, Chandler Sharp and Howes, but then younger players as well, obviously, with Windsor, and thought Langford was superb again today.
5: Oh, yeah, absolutely. I think that when you look on paper at the start of the year, you know, we did lose some experience and some talent, but for us, we sort of knew that these guys were going to come on. And, you know, on Kay Chandler, he's just someone that, you know, I think he played two or three years at Casey every week. He would have played 60 VFL games. He was biding his time. And when he got his opportunity, he really hasn't looked back. I think he's almost at 100 games now. And he's just been phenomenal for us. And as you said, you know, Housie, I love him. I love playing with him. He's so simple that nothing really fazes him. So he's great. And as you said, Harry Sharp's someone that, with the opportunity, he's been fantastic. But, you know, even guys like, you know, probably speaking of Disco, he probably was a bit flat with his game today, but he's been someone that's been phenomenal for us all year. And I thought Bailey Fritz is one that really stood up today as well. You know, he's obviously an experienced player, but probably been down on form. And, oh, God, he was attacking the ball. He was running with it. It was awesome.
4: Jake, Bob Murphy, mate, congratulations on your own performance and another stirring win. Honestly, it's inspiring what the Demons are doing this year, and you're having a huge impact on that. I just want to ask you one question, because I don't want to impede your recovery for next week with this ailing voice of yours. But just in terms of the tools, and you're a part of that brigade, the flexibility. So I look at someone like Harrison Petty, who every week he'll do one or two things where he makes you worried or nervous with the ball in his hands. But, gee, he keeps trying, and the versatility. But all of you, Tom McDonald, yourself, Jacob Van Rooyen, there's multiple roles within that taller brigade, and you're a part of that.
5: Yeah, absolutely. I think it's, you know, someone like Pets, and he did a lot of work in the defenders group in this pre-season, but it was just sort of out of necessity that we needed him to go up forward. And, you know, for me, he's such a fantastic forward, and I have to play on him at training. He's so hard to play on. He's constantly moving, and he's someone that just, yeah, whatever the team needs, he'll do. But then, as you said, you know, so I think that's sort of where the game's going. You've got to have the flexibility to play on multiple players and in multiple positions. And, you know, our back line today, you know, with T-Mac, myself and Disco, it's sort of with Collingwood three or four tall forwards, we could just rotate through, and we didn't have to worry about sort of getting to our matchup the whole time. And it worked really well for us today. So I'm sure the coaches would have been happy with picking three tall defenders this week. And it's just something that you have to be, you know, mindful of, being flexible and playing different positions. But, you know, Harrison Petty, he's a pretty handy player for us.
1: Jake, it's Corbin Middlemass. Just one before you go. You mentioned Brody Mychek, and obviously what we know that he's got a neck injury and he's gone to hospital, and the early signs are good that he's, you know, moving his arms and communicative with the medicos. Were you guys given an update at all at halftime as to how he was, like, in the running to know how he went during play?
5: No, we didn't. I think, you know, it's always a weird one because you're sort of so focused on the game and what the game's going to present in that second half. And I think we actually, funny enough, we ran out and he was in the ambulance and he put his arms up and sort of said, get going, boys. So I sort of knew that he was all right, but we didn't get any update from the club. You know, I think that's something that, you know, we'll probably go into the team meeting and they'll speak about it now. But, it was just ironic, the timing that he put his arms up, and that's always good with a neck injury that he's moving his arm. So we knew that he was all right, and I felt like he really inspired us to get the win in the second half.
1: Go and enjoy that, Jake. Appreciate your time.
5: Thanks, guys.
1: Jake Lever with us, one of the senior Demons and one of their 10 premiership players out there today. And what a win for the Ds. Just the eighth time they win the King's Birthday Clash in 25 editions. An 8-point victory coming from behind. Paddy Cross, the seventh gamer, kicked a goal from out wide to put them in front for the final time. Time on in the last. And then Cozzy Pickett iced the deal in the last minute of the game. After 8 lead changes, Melbourne by 8 points. And Cozzy Pickett wins the Neil Danaher Trophy as best of field.
4: Well, not quite best of field.
1: Well, do you want me to read the categories?
4: Well, yeah. I would like...
1: Bravery, resilience, unity, care, conviction and selflessness.
4: Yes. So it's slightly, you know, it's slightly ajar, but he was very, very good.
1: Early signs good for Brody Mychek. That was a scary episode that, you know, we live through a lot of injuries at the footy every week, and, you know, head trauma and brain injuries and concussions and everything else. But It felt different today. You mentioned it during the call, the anxiety that shot through the G and the 88,000 that were in the house. But great early signs, at least, coming out that the early signs are looking.
4: Not that no injury, particularly, you know, if it's neck or head related, is ever good. But it just felt like for a couple of minutes there, we were off the football injury sort of map, and we were into some deeper waters, which was certainly unnerving for me personally, and I imagine for everyone else watching and listening on. So sounds like things will be okay, which is a big relief.
1: We'll take your calls on AFL Monday, which is coming up at 6:30 local time, so we're about 7 minutes away from that. There is a news, so on the other side of the latest from the ABC newsroom, we'll reconvene. Luke Ball's in the house, and he's willing to take your calls. So if you're at the game today, or perhaps you're listening around the country, you're more than welcome to contribute as part of that after 6:35 local time, about a dozen minutes from now. The Collingwood side of things, we've been down, celebrated with the winners. Huge day for Melbourne. They get the fifth on the table. The Pies have got all the hallmarks of a middle-of-the-road team at 5.5 wins after their first 13 games. What do you think they'll make of it as they hit the bye now? We won't see them again until they play Port Adelaide back here at the G Saturday week.
4: When you're spluttering at this time of year, and I mean it's been well talked about, well documented, of their veterans on their list. They've been involved in a lot of close games, but that cuts both ways. Literally and metaphorically, of, you know, what do you make of their season? But on today's performance, it just looked like when it was really up for grabs, the appetite and the running capacity of Melbourne, they looked younger and more sprightly than the Pies did. So they're an intrigue. There'll be a lot of questions asked. If they can't get themselves out of this slump and out of this middle bracket of teams by the end of the year, the strategy around how they handle it with their list will become even more fascinating. And the Lachie Neal part of this, that feels like a very, very strong rumour, more than a rumour, that he's on his way to Collingwood. That
1: is that the right fit?
4: Well, it's unusual in terms of the demographic of the list.
3: I think it's a move to take the pressure off, Nick. I think it's one of those... In sport, isn't it? When you've got a top five player in the comp, you've got to continue to find a way to stay competitive, I think, stay viable and help him out. And I think that's where that sits from that point of view.
4: But, or is it just a club refusal to rebuild?
3: Which I don't think you can anymore. I think there's enough evidence to suggest that method doesn't really work anymore.
6: Some clubs don't seem to rebuild. I mean, Sydney...
3: Exactly.
6: Seem to stay up.
3: Oh, I'm saying it doesn't work.
6: Yeah. Oh, I thought you were saying.
3: Yeah. So I'm agreeing with Bob. That's exactly right. I don't think that's the strategy. And I don't think if you've got a top five player in the comp, you can't sell a rebuild to him. You've got to continue to, I think those teams that you mentioned have shown that it doesn't mean you're going to win it every year, but you've got to keep your supporters coming along at least. Excited or thinking they're going to get a contest week in, week out. And that's what they're getting. They're just down on class at the moment. There's no doubt about that. So the bye comes at a good time. The Elliott injury comes at a horror time, doesn't it? And it's shown today. So in moments in games like that today, how often do we see a Jamie Elliott being the one that does the Bailey Fritch and the Cozzy Pickett at that end? Well,
4: and the Jamie Elliott makes Lachie Schultz a much better player.
3: I think they're not mutually exclusive. So I think you can do both. And see, for me now, Ed Allen has to play and play midfield 80% of the time from here on in. And I think he's showing that he's capable of doing it. Let's see what we've got in Ed. Anderson's another one. Can he become a player? Was he mid-season? No, he's a late...
1: SSP.
3: Pre-season SSP, but so we haven't seen him, with a full pre-season yet. What more can we get out of him? Buller... After another preseason, only a young forward.
1: Roan Steele.
3: They like Steele. Yep, I agree. I think he's become a pretty consistent player and a modern player in terms of that sort of wing type role. So
4: no relation to Jack.
1: No.
3: Yep.
1: Or Steele side bottom.
4: Not just because they live in...
3: But they are from different states, so that's...
1: So just on Lachie Neale too, there's a chance they can get him through free agency, so it costs them nothing from that point of view. The interesting thing is their first round pick, so say they don't make the top 10, which at the moment they're a game out. There's talk about Jed Walter, obviously being the out-of-contract key forward from the Suns. If you end up with pick 8, and for a team that hasn't had all that high-quality picks, would you trade it for someone like Jed Walter as a key forward a couple of years into his development? Would he go to the draft and go and get another mid?
3: Good question. What's the draft like? It's pick 8. I think if it's a pick, I think it's a top 5. It's a no. They're almost off limits these days.
4: Pick 8, I would.
3: Trade pick 8. Yeah, I think I would too.
1: Yep. Yeah. But again, it goes to speak to a program that we've talked about how, they don't go to the draft, they don't rebuild, and then all of a sudden, it feels like this critical point in the road where is it, time to retire off a few guys and go younger. And then the first year they're going to do that, there's potential that they could trade that.
3: But Walter's 22, isn't he?
1: Yeah,
3: so that's young.
1: It's still part of the plan, isn't it?
3: Yeah, that's young.
1: I think that's probably what it'll take too. I think he went 4 overall. Mm-hmm. He hasn't played a lot of footy in his couple of years that he's there. And you think between King, Jamara and Walter, it'd be unlikely. They got Reed as a bit of a tweener that all of them will stay in that same program.
6: King looks quite transient at the moment. Whether he's there, that seems like an open-ended question at the moment.
1: It's highly unusual, isn't it? It was basically reported that it's over the line and pretty much a done deal, and then we're still waiting at the midway stage of the year. We got a minute for the votes in the ABC Footballer of the Year.
4: All right, here we go.
3: Do you want to quickly confer? Or
4: this is what I've got, Luke. You have a quick look there. That's what I've got there.
3: Oh, okay. I like it.
4: Sounds like there was a bit
3: of controversial. No, but I like it. You've gone the easy option. You've gone the obvious option.
4: Now I can slip into contrarian mode occasionally. One vote. I've gone one vote to Bailey Fritch.
1: Yep.
4: I felt like in a game that lacked a bit of class at various points, I thought his three goals, but his passing ability. Yep. Thought he was really crucial. I gave two votes to Cozzy Pickett, who was very good and was a worthy Neil Danaher trophy winner. But the three votes went to Harvey Langford, who I thought was the best man on the ground. 26 touches, kicked one himself, and brought his teammates into it.
1: Happy birthday to tomorrow, Bob.
4: Good on you, fellas.

0: All is sticking around as is Ben. We're back after the news for AFL Monday. 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You can stream it there. It's coming up in 5 minutes from now. The D's by A.
1: Adam Story with ABC News. Nearly two dozen people are feared dead in the southern Philippines after a powerful magnitude 7.8 earthquake struck off the island of Mindanao. The quake came early in the morning as schools were reopening in the Philippines after a long break. The President, Ferdinand Marcos Jr., has ordered an immediate disaster response in Mindanao, with authorities currently assessing the damage. Justine Jubilag is a journalist in General Santos City and says buildings near him have collapsed.
2: It was very unreal. It was the first time. I have experienced a lot of earthquakes in my lifetime, but this one is very surreal.
1: Iran has fired more missiles at Israel as the fragile ceasefire is put under increasing strain, with the latest Middle East correspondent Matthew Doran.
3: The entire region is on edge as the two countries continue to escalate their attacks against each other. On Sunday night local time, Iran launched missiles at northern Israel in anger over continued fighting between Israel and its proxy Hezbollah in Lebanon. And then, despite US President Donald Trump's attempts to pressure the Israeli Prime Minister Benjamin Netanyahu to hold fire, Israel launched strikes across Iran, including on a petrochemical plant near the Iraqi border. Iran responded with more launches towards central Israel, setting warning sirens off in cities such as Jerusalem and Tel Aviv. Israeli Army Radio is reporting the IDF expects the exchange of fire to continue for several days. Matthew Doran, ABC News, Jerusalem.
1: North Korea has given China's president a grand welcome as part of a rare state visit. Here's China correspondent Alison Horn.
4: It's the first time in 7 years China's president Xi Jinping has travelled to North Korea, arriving to a grand welcoming ceremony with military band and a jubilant crowd. President Xi will meet with North Korean leader Kim Jong-un, where it's expected the pair will discuss the country's nuclear program and the US Trump visit to Beijing last month. China will also be hoping the rare trip will bring Pyongyang back into its orbit to counter North Korea's burgeoning relationship with Russia. Alison Horn, ABC News, Beijing.
1: Back home in the Premier, he's among those who are paying tribute to former Australian of the Year Richard Scollier, who has died at the age of 59. He was a world-renowned cancer researcher who was diagnosed 3 years ago with an aggressive brain tumour. He and colleague Georgina Long were jointly named Australians of the Year in 2024 for their pioneering work to treat his cancer with the same immunotherapy they used to transform melanoma survival rates. Chris Minns says Professor Scollier made an extraordinary contribution to the lives of many.
5: We've had a terrible passing in New South Wales with the passing of Dr. Richard Scollier, former Australian of the Year. I think many families all across the state are grieving. Whether you knew Richard or not, a big, kind-hearted person who devoted his professional life to making life better.
1: The state government will spend $190 million on upgrading Windsor Road in Western Sydney. A recent survey from the NRMA found that the Western Sydney roads are the most congested in the city, and the Minister for Roads, Jenny Acheson, says the upgrades will reduce travel time.
6: That will improve traffic flow, provide safer, more reliable travel on Windsor Road, as well as providing upgrades for public transport and more safe and accessible walking and cycling connections.
1: The investment adds to the $200 million already pledged by the federal government. Schmigadoon has won this year's Tony Award for Best Musical, topping a competitive field on Broadway's Biggest Night, based on the television series. The musical is a send-up of Golden Age Broadway shows as a modern couple finds themselves trapped in a musical theatre fantasy world. It was widely viewed as a leading contender after strong reviews and multiple nominations. To sport, and a controversial penalty in the 76th minute has delivered Canterbury a 14-12 win over Parramatta in the King's birthday clash at Sydney's Olympic Stadium. Eels hooker Talon De Silva was penalised for a high tackle on Bulldogs 5-8 Matt Berto. Meanwhile, the New South Wales side for Game 2 will be named at 7 o'clock tonight. Earlier, Queensland coach Billy Slater made four changes to his side as they look to level the series. And in AFL, Melbourne has claimed an 8-point win over Collingwood in their King's Birthday AFL clash at the MCG. Kaiseya Pickett was awarded the Neil Danaher Trophy as he kicked three goals and recorded 28 disposals in the Demons' 83-75 victory. Melbourne's win was marred by an injury to Brody Majacek, who was stretchered off the ground and taken to hospital following a serious injury. Scattered showers and possible afternoon thunderstorms about the Riverina and the far west.

0: Tomorrow, scattered showers along the far north coast with isolated showers elsewhere. For Sydney, an overnight low of 11, followed by a partly cloudy day with a top of 21, partly cloudy with a shower or two on Wednesday and a top of 23. It's 25 to 7.
1: Bob and Rochelle ask the questions, get results.
2: Two things I'll do. I'll find out about the public transport and we'll talk to our Lord Mayor. Yep. We'll see what we can do down there. All right?
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4: Sparrow takes it back for Melbourne. Off to Langdon. Kicks towards Cozzy. He plays on. And it's King Cozzy's birthday. For him, the first two of the game, and probably the last.
5: Grundy, Tahini, Havorda, Sarong! Yes! And the Swans get out of jail.
6: Jordan Dawson, all source, arcs around from 50 for an enormous goal! The skipper stands and delivers for his third, and they roar at the Adelaide Oval.
7: An astounding comeback right in front. We have takeoff. Norton goals. The Dogs are airborne.
4: Roby can't get a kick away. And Carlton under the caretaker. Make it four on the trot. This is a new Carlton. They win a close one in the fourth quarter.
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7: Coming at you live from the MCG on the heels of round 13 of the AFL Premiership season. The D's win a thriller on the King's birthday by 8 points. It was indicative of the round, emblematic, some might say. So out of the 8 completed games, 6 of them decided by single digits, and we've got ample time to pull it all apart right here on AFL Monday with Corbin and Ben. Special guest in the house in the absence of Mark Murphy for your Monday. Phone lines remain the same. The talkback number 1-300-222-774. 1-300-222-774. Were you in the stands today? Were you watching on at home? How did you take it in with the sea of blue beanies, and how did it make you feel this afternoon with obviously that huge record crowd for a King's birthday clash and for a big freeze attendance, more importantly, the first one since the passing of the Aussie icon in Neil Danaher. Great to have you with us. First of all, Ben Cameron's here. Hello, Ben.
9: Hello, Corbin. First time ever in the history of the VFL-AFL that we have had 6 games in one round decided by single-figure margins. Quite incredible when you think about all of the years of the VFL-AFL. I know we've had a lot of years where we wouldn't have had as many games as that, but remarkable we've had so many close games this weekend. We also had one decided by 124 points. So there was a blowout in amongst it all, but...
7: Which one do you reckon we were lucky enough to call?
9: We called that one.
7: Yep.
9: In Bunbury between Fremantle and North Melbourne. Special day here today, though. It is... Anzac Day is so poignant. This is in a different way, isn't it, for Neil Danaher and the Sliders... The sea of blue beanies, it's an emotional day, and particularly so with the first year without Neil.
7: I'm very pleased to say this man is our special guest. You're familiar with his voice. He's on our AFL coverage. He's obviously part of the award-winning AFL Saturday, and we've got him here on a Monday. He worked the game. So for those of you that were with us just before, you know who this man is. He's a best and fairest winner. He's an All-Australian, former club captain, premiership magpie, future AFL commissioner. Luke Ball is in the house. Hello, Bally.
10: Corby, Ben. What a pleasure to be here. Long-time listener.
7: Yes.
10: First-time guest. It's taken me... What are we? Round 13.
7: Yep.
10: I must admit, I expected to be on a little bit earlier.
7: You're on the Saturday show.
10: Yes.
7: Into the podcast feed under ABC AFL Daily.
10: That's true. But anyway, great to be here on a Monday night at the MCG. I love a quiet MCG too, yeah. After, you know, 88,000 people. It was a special day, Ben. It was fantastic to be here, and it was a gripping contest too. Didn't reach any great heights, but it was a real contest befitting of the occasion and Neil's message. So I'm sure we'll talk about that in a sec. And the Demons too good in the end, Corb.
9: We don't want to put all our eggs in your basket, because you're going to leave us one day to join the AFL Commission and you won't be allowed to work with us on the radio anymore.
10: Well, we'll knock that on the head straight away. Obviously, you know, very flattering to... for my old mate Sammy McClure to throw my name out there and mention it in

0: batches, but appears to be today's fish and chip paper, as they say, Ben, and nothing more in that at the moment. But yeah, obviously, you know, what do they say? Any publicity is good publicity too, isn't it? So very flattered.
1: Whether it's as an AFL commissioner or a board member or a CEO of one of our 18 clubs, I wouldn't be surprised to see Luke Ball well and truly pulling the strings in footy land in the not-too-distant future, as much as it would be a great loss here on ABC Sport. All right, that talkback number 1300 222 774. If you're at the G today, how did it make you feel? What's your big takeaway? 1300 222 774, the talkback number. What we usually do on a Thursday night after when we sit down and chat with Brett DeLidio on ABC AFL Daily is we pick out our three big things from the game. And so given we're fresh off the heels of the King's Birthday clash, understandably, Ben, that's going to lead. What's the first of our big three things?
2: Melbourne win by 8 points, and Cozzy Pickett wins the revamped Neil Danaher trophy. So a different, what would you call it? A different set of criteria to decide the award winner. So took me a while to get there, based on Neil's values: bravery, resilience, unity, care, conviction, and selflessness. So Cozzy Pickett, 28 disposals, 9 of those contested, 5 clearances, 3 goals won, first 2 of the game, the last goal of the game, the winning goal as well. That's the first of our three big things.
1: He was excellent, wasn't he? I mean, he had 2 opportunities to ice the game, missed the first one, and you thought, oh, no, have they left the door ajar? And sure enough, when it's time to close, Cozzy steps up and takes care of business.
0: Yeah, he got them going, didn't he? And you just see his teammates just grow in confidence, especially his younger teammates as well, when he's having an impact on the game. And didn't take long for Craig McRae to flinch, and they put young Ed Allen to him, and he's got a bit more attention, obviously, this year, hasn't he? I think he's certainly a top 5 player in the comp this year, and had to work his way through that. But as we said at the end of the call, Ben, he must have got himself really fit this year, because his ability to continue to cover the ground late in the game, late in fourth quarters, and culminated in the missed opportunity, but then the clincher, or the one that iced the game. Yeah, he's a joy to watch, and Bob didn't necessarily agree in the end, did he, with the votes? But I thought he was probably the most telling player on the ground, and in a close game, he's 3 goals, 7 score involvements, and 5 clearances. Yeah, he's a joy to watch, Cozzy Pickett.
2: We thought early on he was going heads up with Nick Dacos. That didn't last too long. Then Ed Allen went to him to run with Cozzy Pickett. The second of our three big things, Corbin, was the Brody Mychek injury. And this was really a frightening incident. Half forward at the city end of the ground, Mychek sort of stumbled after gathering the ball, went in low into a tackle of Billy Frampton, sort of had his head under Frampton's arm. And as Frampton tried to tackle him, almost crushed Mychek's head into the ground. And it didn't look in that moment like a standard concussion incident. He was laying flat on his back for a long time, and it took a lot of medical practitioners to deal with Brody Mychek with this suspected neck injury. He was moving his legs. He moved his arms. The Medicab took him off the ground. He's gone to hospital. We know it's a neck injury. We don't know more than that at the moment. But that was really unsettling.
1: Went for 9 minutes. Yeah. It sort of passed that point, and Bob mentioned it so eloquently on our call, that it sort of passed the moment of, this isn't your standard football injury. It's not just a concussion or a hamstring or whatever it turns out to be. And not that we're downplaying the seriousness of a concussion. We know how life-changing those can be. But you just knew straight away that the concern here was for the neck. And then once the doctors got to him, and that the long conversations that went on, you saw him lifting one leg at a time, almost following the instructions of the doctor to say, hey, how much feeling have you got? And then after about 3 or 4 minutes, all the Melbourne guys who had formed a huddle about 30 metres away decided to trot over and go to visit. And at that point, the doctor turned around and essentially said to the Melbourne guys, hey, you're going to need to give us a little bit more time. And so you can imagine how 88,000 people watching on, no one knew what to do, what to say. There was a hush over the ground. It was as uncomfortable a feeling, I think, we've had at a footy ground for a long time.
0: Yeah, it was nasty, wasn't it? And you feel like an abundance of caution was taken, as it should be, with potential injuries around that area. And I think once you saw him coming off and moving his arms and legs, that gave you a little bit of comfort. But we just don't see too many of those, do we? Really, really, really nasty. And hopefully he's escaped without anything too serious. You'd obviously expect him to miss a little bit of footy, but nasty one. You know, prematurely ending his day against his old team. He was, he'd taken a nice mark, and you could tell he was

0: nervous. I just watched him before the game. He was pretty well received by his teammates, I think, and largely the Collingwood crowd. But a disappointing premature end. But from all the noises coming through, are that it's okay. And I think it must be said, no culpability for Billy Frampton either. I think it was just one of those really unfortunate accidents, and just that can happen every now and then in a game of footy. And I mean, there was that, and the Maynard injury as well. So just nasty injuries in general when they come out of big games like this can unfortunately just sour the taste a little bit.
1: Were you at the

0: What was your takeaway from Big Freeze 12? 1300 222 774, the talkback number. That's 1300 222 774.
1: As much as today is about the game, and it was critically important for both of these teams and Melbourne in the end, but it's bigger than football today, isn't it? With Big Freeze 12, remembering Neil Danaher the first year without him, we saw the sliders go down. I think we all agreed that Dale Thomas was the pick of the bunch, dressed up as our very own Mick Malthouse. It was a pretty emotional day, wasn't it? And again, the strength of the Danahers was on display. The fact that the kids could come around and speak to us and talk about their dad, what is it, 2 weeks on from his passing?
0: Yeah.
1: So it was a very, very emotional day for all and sundry.
0: State funeral on Wednesday here at the MCG from 1 o'clock, so you can catch coverage of that as well, stream through ABC Listen. So we'll be providing that. But, highly emotional day. And that what Neil did so well that, you know, when he was diagnosed with his devastating illness, is to turn, what really could have quickly become understandably a pity party in terms of, this is an awful thing that, no one deserves to have to go through. And instead, he made it a fun day that all of a sudden everyone's, making the icy plunge and dressed up and everyone's got a smile on their face and having a good time, which speaks to his message. And we had Adam Tomlinson on a couple of weeks ago who repeated the phrase. He grew up with the Danaher kids and his mum and Jan are best friends. And he told the story about, if you don't like it, change it. And if you can't change it, change the way you think about it. And it's just a very simple message. And Neil was full of lines like that in the way that he approached life. And this game's the epitome of that a game that could be really sad and solemn instead turns into be, a great celebration and a whole lot of fun. Putting the fun in fundraiser. And they certainly did that again today.
2: Yeah, they did. Yeah, in a way, he doesn't give anyone a choice, does he?
0: Yeah.
2: I mean, for those that, clearly it's been sad. And you mentioned the family being, how stoic they've been. In a sense, it's been, a couple of weeks ago, it was, it's been coming, hasn't it? It's been inevitable. I'm sure they've been preparing themselves for it, but, when it finally happens, it certainly doesn't make it any easier, I'm sure. But the way they've carried themselves in the likeness and in the perspective and image of their dad has led the way for everyone else, hasn't it? And another step today, another huge step. I look forward to hearing the number that comes in terms of the fundraising amount. Hopefully another huge step forward into finding a cure for this horrible disease.
0: So I did get word late in the day that they'd filled the MCG with the virtual beanies. So the virtual beanies alone, forget all the amount of actual beanies we saw scattered around the MCG today and across the country. So that's over 100,000 of those. They went at $25 a pop. So that's a huge tip into the kitty for obviously Fight MND and already over $150 million raised. So if you are in a position and able to donate, bigfreeze.com.au is the place to go. So bigfreeze.com.au. The talkback number, 1300 222 774, Corbin and Ben on AFL Monday alongside the Premiership pie Luke Ball, pulling apart the weekend in footy.
1: Maybe Carlton fans will wish to speak to us about this. Four in a row for Fraser the saviour. Are we calling him the Fraser freight train, whatever it is? You've been on coaching selection panels, Bawley. Like, when does the conversation turn around his senior coaching ambitions? Like, is he the man for Carlton? And should they at least be asking him at the moment?
2: 8 in a row, maybe? 9 in a row? 10 in a row? He's got a fair runway, doesn't he?
1: Mm.
2: It's interesting. And he's been pretty, or he hasn't, not pretty. He's been solid. And I think he's handled it really well. In a lot of ways, he's spoken like a senior coach, hasn't he? But he's been really steadfast, and he was from the get-go, that this isn't his job. He's got a role to play, to fulfil in this, this the rest of the season here. But it's interesting, Ben. Yeah, you're right. If they, what happens if they finish sixth? What happens if they finish, even seventh and win, win a wild card game and win a final?
0: It's incredible that they're better placed than they were when they went on their run in 2023. So at that stage, they were 4.5 wins. They're already on 5 wins here, including a four-game winning sequence under Josh Fraser since taking over. No caretaker's ever done that, to start 4-0. So new ground for Carlton. And back then, it wasn't a top 10 either.
2: Yeah, one thing's for sure, he may well be the man in time, but he will be going through the process like everyone else. There will not be a scenario, if I know Graham Wright like I do a little bit, there will not be a scenario where he, even if they win 10 in a row, where he says, all right, we'll rip up the process and don't worry about anyone else. He will, he might be added to

0: or he might be invited to be a part of it. But that's one thing that I'm pretty certain of, that they will go through the exhaustive process that we saw him go through at Collingwood 5 or 6 years ago.
1: It was an interesting tell, I thought, too, that in terms of the way that he's played it. So from in terms of a public perspective, he's basically hosed down expectations. He's continually held to the line that he won't apply, which is the perfect way to go about it. And if they decide they want to include him in the process, then that won't rule him out either. We'll hear how the players felt about it in just a moment. Let's head to the phone lines, 1-300-222-774. Anne is in Essendon. Hello, Anne.
2: Hello. Just rang to say that today I went to Windy Hill, the old Field of Dreams for all Essendon supporters. Well, it once was. And it was very nice to be there and see people watching it on the big screen with a few blue hats on.
1: How good's that? Are you an Essendon person?
2: Oh, for my badness, yes. My uncle played for Essendon, and I've got friends played for Essendon. Not that many games, but a few. So we're red and black through and through. And that was a wonderful time when the Danaher brothers played for us. And it's a beautiful Australian story of people from the bush coming into those old suburban clubs and doing very well.
1: Who should coach the Bombers, Anne?
2: I do not have a clue. Perhaps you.
1: Okay.
3: Oh, Corbin.
1: Definitely.
0: So, sorry, Anne, you went along to the ground today and watched the game at the MCG. Is that right?
2: Oh, yes, just on the big screen.
0: Oh, I was on the big screen.
3: Beautiful.
0: Yeah.
1: Great way to take
0: terrific.
1: It. Anne, appreciate your call.
2: Thank you. Bye.
1: Let us know. Let us know how you experienced it today. 1-300-222-774, the talkback number. 1-300-222-774.
3: Haven't been the same since they left Windy Hill, Essendon. Soul of the place stayed at Windy Hill when they went out to Tullamarine, perhaps. Same at West Coast. They left Subiaco Oval, went to their new training facility.
1: You mentioned Josh Fraser and the players' reaction. You had Ben Ainsworth last night in the rooms post-game after Carlton's fourth straight win under their caretaker, Josh Fraser. This is what he had to say.
4: Ben, should Josh Fraser be rethinking his decision to not go for the gig?
5: Bloody oath, mate. He's 4-0. No, I don't know. He's an unbelievable human. He just instills a lot of confidence in the lads and, as I said, just simplifies the game. Bring pressure and everyone knows what they're doing out there. So just having full trust in the playing group and, I don't know what he's going to do at the end of the year, but if we keep going like this, he might have a job.
1: Was there any other way to answer that, Bawley?
0: No, I don't think so. I want to keep getting a game, keep getting that magnet put up on the board there. Yeah, no, I think one of the other things, though, that's been, I think it's really stood out is the players' continual desire to acknowledge Michael Voss too, yeah. I think. And the club too, I think. I think not just the players, but I think that's been a good thing. I think, and I think it's a right thing to do too. I mean, clearly, it hasn't been just Michael leaves and all of a sudden it's a new team. I think the numbers have backed it up.
1: That's what it looks like, though.
0: It does look like that. Yeah, I understand that. And I think that's probably why they've been at pains to say that. But I think it's genuine though too, Cole. I don't think it's them just saying that. I think it's genuine. You hear, Paddy Cripps right through to Jagger Smith talk about the impact of Michael's as a leader and as a mentor. But you're right, I guess from footy point of view, it absolutely looks that way. But I think that's been a nice way to talk about it.
1: Are they a finals team?
0: I think they're a top 10 team, the way they're playing. Last night was a struggle, wasn't it? Last night they had to do it the hard way.
1: Last night was interesting because the big critique of them in the first half of the season is that they're an absolute head case. That any time that they're in front at three-quarter time, they're worried about what happens. And then last night was really the first time under Josh that we'd seen them as a significant favourite. Yeah. They went in and they played a team that they should have beaten. Ultimately, they did, but they made pretty hard work of it. So is that sort of revealing in a way that, the same issues returning, that as all of a sudden the dynamic shifts and the level of expectation rises, we didn't get the same free-flowing, hot version of Carlton?
0: Yeah. We'll wait and see. I think, in a way, in that first half, they got beat up at their own game. So the things that they were still doing well under Michael Voss, contest and pressure, and in the end, in the second halves of games, it felt as much physical. They literally just couldn't cover the ground like the other teams. They were running out of gas. Well, last night they had the opportunity to turn the tables on that. Now, young Essendon team, I said at the start of the game, probably 16 other teams probably go on and beat them, don't they? But in a lot of ways they had to turn the tables and rewrite the thing that they've been strong at, that they were getting, you know, they were getting smashed at in the first half. So the tests will come and we'll still see, but at the moment it's been a really good response.
1: Ian is the next of our callers on 1300 222 774. Hello, Ian.
6: G'day, mate. How are you?
1: We're well, thank you.
6: I just wanted to say, it was a great game. Australian rules football at its best. A five for MND. A five for a great legend.
3: Short and sweet. I like it from Ian.
0: Good call, Ian.
3: Just not wasting any words. Short
0: and
3: sweet.
0: Was Ian a Collingwood supporter?
3: Great game of Aussie rules football and a great fight for a legend in Neil Danaher.
1: Good on you, Ian. Richmond.
0: Okay.
1: Back for Richmond.
6: Can what I impression? Up on something?
1: Yeah, go
6: I'm
1: ahead.
6: I'm hearing about Carlton. What about Richmond?
1: I don't even play this weekend.
3: What about the man?
6: They're terrible.
3: Are you looking for a change of coach
6: there? They're bad. How bad
3: should
6: are
3: they be as bad as they are, Ian?
6: Oh, yes. Yes.
1: Okay.
0: You're expecting more, I think.
1: Good on you, Ian. Appreciate your call. Good on you, Ian. Appreciate it. They're an interesting watch, the Tigs, aren't they, in terms of just the lack of games that they've got into their high-quality kids. I think that's – we've kind of been sold this vision that, you know, these are the necessary years down in the doldrums and we have to, you know, bide our time and the rebuild starts here. Well, they've drafted 9 kids in the top 30, and I did an exercise last week where essentially they've only played 45% of available games. We haven't seen Josh Smiley at all. The rest of them are laid up and they've got the worst injury list in the league over the last 3 years. So basically undermines anything you're trying to do, boy, when you can't get the kids on the park that are meant to be the core of what it's meant to be.
0: Sure does. So they get a breather. So hopefully they get a few back. And it's been a combination of bad luck and possibly unavoidable stuff and injuries for those players. But yeah, it's a shame, isn't it? Because you want to see them. You want to get games into them. I know going way, way back, you know, early days, St Kilda, when that sort of three draft period of bringing in lots of, you've got to, I mean, it's one thing getting along in the locker room and training together, but you've got to get out there and play together and get the odd hiding, but learn from it. And really only in doing that can you turn things around. So hopefully in this back half of the year, a few of them can have a good run of luck and we can see them consistently.
1: Talkback number is 1300 222 774. That's 1300 222 774. Coming up after the latest from the ABC newsroom, it's our Mad Monday, so you can tell us what you're mad about from the weekend of footy, plus all our winners and losers. There's a lengthy list on that front as well. So 1300 222 774, the talkback number. Just on Dean Solomon, the opposing coach last night in the battle of the caretakers, he was asked about Harry Mackay milking the clock in the waning moments. So he took a set shot. And he was seemingly 60 metres out. He was afforded his time to go back and have his kick. This is what Dean Solomon had to say about the opposing key forward icing the game.
7: Oh, I think it's just smart, isn't it? It's just using the rules and maximising the opportunity, that time, and milking the clock and putting themselves in a winning position. So there's nothing I can do to control that. He did it really well.
1: The other interesting episode that happened last night is when Zach Reid took a mark, kicked a goal, and on the television broadcaster it showed the seconds tick from 44 to 24. We've since learnt that, you know, they weren't missing seconds in the game. Essentially, the clock froze before that, and we got to the right time eventually. But that's how those two things unfolded last night. You had an interesting theory, Ben, as to how they can solve the first issue with Harry Mackay.
3: It was going to be my Mad Monday. Oh, I think if the mark's not inside the attacking arc of 50, you can't take your third.
0: Inside?
3: Yep. So if the mark's not inside 50,
0: okay,
3: that means you have to kick it the best part of 60. You've got to kick it from 55 and clear the line.
1: We'll hear what Luke Ball has to say about that in just a moment. Plus, your calls. What are you mad about from the weekend of footy? 1300 222 774. That's 1300 222 774. We're back at the G in a few moments from now. News time.
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10: Israel and Iran continue to exchange fire, putting increasing strain on the almost two-month-long ceasefire. Here's Middle East correspondent Matthew Doran.
11: For the first time since early April, Iran and Israel have launched a

0: attacks against each other, putting the Middle East region on a state of high alert. It began on Sunday night local time with Iran firing three waves of missiles towards northern Israel in response to ongoing Israeli attacks in Lebanon, where its proxy Hezbollah has been fighting Israeli forces and attacking Israeli communities on the border since early March. In response, Israel launched strikes across Iran, the IDF saying it hit a petrochemical plant among some of the sites. The US President Donald Trump had been pressuring Israel's Benjamin Netanyahu to hold fire, but it hasn't stopped him. Matthew Doran, ABC News, Jerusalem.
1: The European Union's top diplomat, meanwhile, Kaya Kallas, has called for calm after Iran and Israel traded strikes. She says the region does not need an escalation and all parties need to return to the negotiating table. Qatar's prime minister also says he spoke with Iran's foreign minister. They discussed mediation efforts between the US and Iran and recent Israeli strikes in Lebanon. Officials in the Philippines say nearly two dozen people have been killed in the southern Philippines and more than 100 injured in a powerful earthquake that struck off the coast of the country's south. Southeast Asia correspondent Tim Swanston reports.
2: More than a dozen people have been reportedly killed in the earthquake, which struck off the coast of the southern Philippines island of Mindanao. Much of the damage appears centred around General Santos City, a major coastal city in the south of the island. Officials have described this as a major earthquake. Assessments are still being carried out, but several buildings and structures have collapsed. More than 100 people have been injured, including school children who had come back to school for the first day of class after the summer holidays. Tim Swanston, ABC News, Jakarta.
1: Researchers are calling for women who take their own lives after domestic and family violence to be counted in national death tolls. A new paper says between a quarter and half of women who die by suicide had experienced physical abuse by a partner or family member. 32 women were killed by an abusive partner or former partner in 2024 to 2025. The University of Melbourne's Professor Heather Douglas, who authored the paper, says current figures do not show the full scale of domestic violence deaths.
3: About a quarter to a half of suicides being preceded by domestic violence. They're the ones we know about that coronial inquests have examined. And we know that not every suicide of a woman is investigated by a coronial inquest.
1: If you or someone you know needs someone to talk to, call Lifeline on 131114. A relative of the late Richard Scollier says the national outpouring of grief after his death shows the impact he had on others. The former Australian of the Year and renowned melanoma researcher died today, aged 59, after being diagnosed with an aggressive form of brain cancer in 2023. A state funeral will be held in his honour. Greg Scollier says his younger cousin was a wonderful person whose work saved lives.
4: It's a real honour to him and, yeah, it just shows you the effort and the work and the dedication he has donated to world health and science.
1: Richard Scollier died yesterday, in fact. A witness has described the scene of an emergency response as a shark attack victim was brought to shore on WA's south coast over the weekend. Daniel Turpin was attacked while spearfishing off the Albany coast on Saturday. Despite the efforts of first responders, he could not be saved. Graham Pearce says initially it was unclear what had happened.
5: At the time, we didn't really know what was happening. Police were sort of standing on the rock wall looking at Princess Harbour and we just thought someone had fallen in the harbour. But pretty soon after, the fishing boat came at speed around into the marina and were met by police and paramedics there.
1: Still in WA, police have renewed their appeal for information about a 24-year-old woman missing in a remote part of the goldfields as search efforts resume. Crystal Johnston was last seen near Jeddah Mia Plains, 40 kilometres north of Menzies, just after 6 o'clock on Friday evening. Police say Ms. Johnston had been in a vehicle which stopped on Goldfields Highway. She's described as being 165 centimetres tall, of medium build, with shoulder length brown hair and has a tattoo of a green love heart on the right side of her face. Anyone with information is urged to contact police. And Melbourne's claimed an 8-point win over Collingwood in their King's Birthday AFL clash at the MCG. Keziah Pickett was awarded the Neil Danaher Trophy. ABC News.
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9: OK, currently got Cozzy Pickett and Nick Dacos going head-to-head, so no tag at this stage, and one of the most tantalising matchups you could ask for in footy.
10: Sparrow kicks to centre-half forward. Gorn's down there in the end. He lays a neat little block for Petty. Hand pass away to Cozzy Pickett, who breaks the ice. Pickett kicks the first of the day.
11: There's a whole lot of course new football boots that are out, and the boys are rocking those. And some bright pink ones for Nick Dacos, who's working in...
10: Oh, no. Is there anything this man can't do? From the left forward pocket, shakes the tackle back on the right peg and curls it through from the front row. He kicks Collingwood's first of the day, and it is a stunner.
9: Even for Nick Dacos, that was something else.
12: Yeah.
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6: This is AFL Monday with Corbin and Ben.
10: Fresh off the heels of the King's birthday blockbuster at the MCG, Melbourne by 8 points in a come-from-behind victory. There was lots of lead changes today. 8 in total. In the end, the Demons on the right side of it in the finish. Paddy Cross in his 7th game put them in front. Time on in the last, and then Kasiah Pickett iced to the game. And as you heard there, he was named the Neil Danaher Trophy winner. Corbin and Ben, alongside the Premiership pie, Luke Ball in the house. Your calls on 1300 222 774 to Isaac, Sid and Dom in just a moment. Ben Cameron's here and Luke Ball. We're still at the mighty MCG.
16: And before the news, Bally, we were discussing the Harry Mackay call late in the game where he was allowed to take his 30 seconds. He was 54 metres out from goal, or the mark was anyway. He took his 30, then he walked in really slowly. So it sort of burnt 45 seconds out of the game. Do you like my idea? If the mark's inside 50, you get 30. If it's not, you don't.
17: You want black and white.
16: Yeah, I think that works.
18: What about Dan Houston, or I was trying to think, insert another player who can genuinely kick 60 metres comfortably?
17: Mitch Lewis.
18: Mitch Lewis.
16: Well, then what they can do is, don't worry about that. They don't need the 30 seconds. They still get the 7 that they get around the ground. Go back
18: and take their shot.
16: Yep.
18: A set shot, 7 seconds.
16: Well,
18: I think my understanding, if the AFL come out and made a corner, this happened unfortunately before we have access to our man Chamber on the weekend. Mm-hmm. My understanding, I think Ken Hinckley referenced it as well, that if it's around about the 50, and because there's an element of, you know, time of game, and that always comes into it as well. If it's a genuine, I like the umpire having a bit of discretion here.
16: Yeah.
18: And I thought the other night, it was clear enough for them to say, no, Harry, you're at least 5 metres too. You know, it's late in the game. I can see what you're trying to do.
17: Yep.
18: Move it on. Mm-hmm. I'm comfortable with that.
16: I have our man Ray on a retainer, Chambo. So cool. I text him and he said they have to be within what would be deemed a realistic range.
17: Yep.
16: So pretty much.
18: So that changes for every player.
17: So it's up to.
18: I think that's the point. I think that's the problem.
16: We're asking the umpire.
17: And every umpire. Every umpire needs to have their own discretion on what that is.
16: Yeah, but that's the problem.
18: It's the same as a lot of things. The same as a lot of rules to an extent.
16: Do we expect the umpire to know all 700 players in the comp?
18: Absolutely.
16: Luke Ball can kick at 35.
18: Yeah.
16: Corbin Middlemass can kick at 40.
18: What do you reckon? If I had gone back then, what would happen to me then? Do you reckon?
16: I would have said, Vorley, you need 3 kicks from here.
17: I mean.
18: But of course, in all seriousness, they should know the players.
17: Absolutely. If you don't want him to take his 30 seconds, don't give away the free kick. Don't let him mark it.
16: You're the umpire's boss.
17: Yeah.
18: They would absolutely know. They would absolutely know.
16: What about a player on debut? How would they know their range?
18: Oh. Well, they might know their range, but that's where there's a little bit of grey. But they I'll tell you how they know. Go and watch his VFL tape.
17: Yep.
18: If you're one of the 4 umpires umpiring on King's birthday, on a big game on King's birthday weekend,
16: research is the suburb.
18: Know the 46 players.
17: 1-300-222-774, the talkback number, AFL Monday with Corbin and Ben and Luke Ball here at the MCG. All right, let's go back to the phones. Isaac is the next of our callers. Hello, Isaac.
19: G'day, gents. How are we?
17: We're well, thank you.
19: That's good. That's good. Great call today.
18: Thanks, Isaac.
19: I have a bit of a mad Monday. Events like this and more recently Dream Time at the G have been marred by white shorts for the away teams. When we could have more often than not a great colour rush like we had last Sunday with the West Coast WA strip and the Red Bombers. I think we need to do away with the white shorts. Teams have their colours. You know, if you're Collingwood and you're white and black with white shorts, fine. But otherwise, you know, it takes you 15 seconds watching the TV to work out who's the home and away team. We don't watch TV black and white anymore. I think more colour rush is what we need.
16: Are you an NFL fan, Isaac?
19: I'm a American sports fan, yes. I do like the NHL, you know, light versus dark, home and away. So I wouldn't be opposed to completely white with, you know, minimal colour for the away team. But, yeah, definitely prefer the colour rush in the big events.
10: I like it. It's a good call.
16: Good Mad Monday.
10: Thanks, Isaac. What are you mad about from the weekend of footy? 1-300-222-774. I must admit that going back to old school to the, you know, when colour TV came in and when I think Richmond were rocking the yellow shorts, Essendon had the red and Footscray wore the red shorts. I'm all for more of that. The Bombers red shorts does look really cool.
12: Yeah, I agree.
10: As long as it's light and dark.
12: Well, as long as Melbourne don't wear their navy shorts with their royal blue jumper,
10: which we don't
12: did
10: like.
12: A few times. That was a bit of a faux pas, wasn't it?
10: Go and get some royal blue shorts.
12: Yeah.
10: Or put some bleach in with the navy blue shorts and then you at least get some lighter coloured shorts.
12: I did like the Eagles jumper last week.
16: You liked it?
12: Yeah, I did.
16: State
12: yeah.
16: jumper? Yeah, it was yeah. a good jumper.
12: A beauty.
10: I agree.
16: My partner Alice didn't like it.
10: Why not?
16: Freo fan. They're not the state team. How dare they wear the state colours?
10: Yeah.
12: Fair enough at the moment, too.
10: If you ever wonder what happens at the MCG when no one's here, so we've just seen a great game of footy, there's a whole lot of rubbish being cleaned up, the seagulls have come in. I just saw a woman randomly walk down the stairs, got to about three rows out, and then kicked a rugby ball onto the plane around, and then walked off.
12: There it is down there.
10: turned around and walked back up the stairs.
12: Is that what it is?
10: She walked all the way down. She got to about three rows while Isaac was speaking. Kicked the ball over the fence, turned around, walked off. And the ball's now just sitting, 2 metres in from the boundary line at just on the broadcast wing down here. So there's the kind of stuff that happens at the G when no one's here. Sid from Williamstown is the next of our callers. Hello, Sid.
20: G'day, fellas. How are you?
16: Very well, thanks, Sid.
20: That's good. What a fantastic state the game is in. You know, all those close, going back to the Dogs and the Hawks the other night, you know, what a great state our game is in. Another thriller today. Two points, fellas. The first point, the Mychek injury, I hope he's all right. That was a shocker. But I felt that when he lost his footing, he tried to lead with his head to draw the free. And we just got to stop players doing that in our game, you know. The other one was Tim Membry shot on goal at about 7:30 left on the clock. Just the casual nature of going back, there doesn't seem to be any system when he's lining up for goals. Systems that we learnt when we were playing under 13s. It's just astonishing that players who are being paid that much money don't seem to have a set routine. You know, it was just so casual in a game that was so close. I couldn't believe it.
16: It's a shrewd call from Sid. Oh, I particularly, great call, Sid. Thanks for phoning in. I want to pick up on the Mychek call or element of the call because we call games with our experts ad nauseum and they speak about guys leading with their head and how dangerous it is and how it should be a free kick against if they do that. And I'd need to go back and watch it again to absolutely be lockstep with Sid, but that's how it can end. It is a really dangerous practice, isn't it, Bully?
12: Yeah, it is. Actually, I used to do it going way, way back until you get a couple of knocks and then you either stop doing it or, you stop playing to an extent. So, and I can actually picture Brody doing that. And we love him. He's a heart and soul player. I think he's done that a bit in the past too, Brody. So, without trying to knock him or while he's down and had a bad day, it is dangerous. And it's funny also too, Corb, sometimes there was a lot of it today and the pressure was hot, but how often injuries occur off the back of a fumble that then puts you in a position where you've got to either you've got to perform an action or emotion that puts you a little bit risk or makes you vulnerable. So it is a good call. And the other call around the goal kick. I mean, they did miss some shots and, you know, Jordy Agoe too late had a goal or a shot at goal he usually knock over. Memory's an interesting one and I think he's usually pretty reliable, isn't he, on the set shot and that's where he's had to be that way, you know, as an undersized key forward.
18: he's usually pretty reliable, but yeah, he missed some opportunities today as well.
17: Absolutely. Harrison Petty missed one for the winning team too, and ultimately that didn't come back to bite him in the backside. I actually thought Majacek slipped, if anything. That kind of contributed to the way that he went down. But, hopefully he's okay, hospitalised with a neck injury. But the early reports are that he was communicative with the medicos and that he was moving his arms around. So fingers crossed for Brody in his recovery. AFL Monday with Corbin and Ben, plus the Premiership hire Luke Ball in the house, taking your calls on 1300 222 774. Bit of winners and losers coming up in just a moment. Plus, what are you mad about from the weekend of footy? Our Mad Mondays with Bawley. Dom from Brighton is the next of our callers. Hello, Dom.
0: Hi, guys. How are you going?
18: Good, Dom.
0: Thank you for the call. I thought it was really great. I thought the event, was wonderful as well.
18: Great.
0: I don't agree with your guy, Isaac. I white shorts for away team, 100%. But I wanted to talk about Cozzy Pickett winning the trophy. I thought it was a curious pick. I know he was voted on by the coaches and verified by the Danaher's themselves. So, they can choose, who they think is best. But given the fanfare and what you guys are talking about, how it was sort of... Well, I thought it was sort of interpreted as a best and fairest on the ground. Embodying the characteristics of Danaher himself, I thought it was strange that Cozzy tripping a player and injuring him is not, necessarily the fairest player on the field, even though he might have been the best. I thought it was an odd choice. What do you think?
16: It's actually a good point from Dom, a valid point. We expect Cozzy to be cited. Bawley, you've served on the MRP previously. You think he'll be fined, but not suspended?
18: That's my initial thoughts. Yeah, definitely. Yep.
16: So the only thing I would say, Dom, and I agree with you, is that the coaches voted on it. There's every chance that they hadn't seen that or were unaware of it.
17: Yeah. The other thing is, too, I think in these moments, remember that Anzac medal was similar to that for years? It was who was embodying the spirit Anzac's of the spirit. Anzacs. Yeah. And then ultimately, you get to a certain point where you kind of think, they're all kind of synonyms. Like whether you're talking about a best and fairest or a most valuable player, or you're talking about the best player on the ground that reflects these values, I think ultimately what the coaches would do is they'd get together at the end of the game. They've just been in the coach's box or it's like an exam for 3 hours or whatever. They're locked in and they're probably thinking, who's the best player on the ground? Who deserves to win it? I can understand how they...
18: It's a good call, though. It's an interesting one. Because, I think, let's say the best player on the ground also commits... we'll call a non-footy act that's a reportable offence, swings an arm or something like that. I think that would have to strike against them on an award like today.
17: If you had to vote outright and they said, who embodied Neil's spirit today in the game, who would you go to?
18: I thought Pickett was the best player on the ground.
17: Yeah. So the top votes in the ABC Footballer of the Year went to Harvey Langford, the youngest player on the ground. So Bob Murphy put him on top.
18: Yeah, well, I liked Langford's, when you think about he's had plenty of the footy. He's had 7 score involvements, kicked a goal, but some of his biggest moments were defensive actions where, the chase down of Nick Dacos. Now, he could have conceded on that, but didn't give up, stuck at it, and big moment in a game. Instead of the ball going inside 50 for Collingwood, it goes down the other end, Melbourne kicked the goal. So perhaps you're looking at little things like that. There wasn't maybe a clear standout from those sort of actions. Like I thought Chandler's game was
17: same.
18: Was superb. He has 19 possessions, but... I'd imagine 7 inside 50s, high score involvements and a lot of defensive acts as well. So, actually, the coaches' votes broadly will be interesting.
17: Yeah.
18: It's the same we usually get tomorrow.
17: Which way they go. 3 for Langford, 2 for Pickett, 1 for Fritch in our award, by the way, in the ABC Footballer of the Year as cast by Bob. Greg is on the road. Hello, Greg.
21: G'day. It's just about the milking the clock discussion. I don't think anyone thinks that milking the clock is a good thing. I mean, in any sport, time-wasting is just gamesmanship. I really don't understand why in the last quarter they don't just blow time on. I mean, let the player, don't interpret whether he can kick at 50. If he says he's going to take a shot, fair enough, blow the whistle. Time doesn't come back on until he kicks it. Then he can't milk the clock. A lot of football can happen in 30 seconds all the way around the ground. But instead, we watch some guy, throw grass in the air for 30 seconds.
16: The only point I'd counter to that immediately, Greg, is how long the quarter could run. It's just more dead time in the quarter, isn't it? If you have 6 set shots on goal, it's 3 minutes. If each of them takes 30 seconds.
17: The other thing that doesn't make a lot of sense is how come it's if you take a mark in the back pocket or you take a mark in the forward pocket, why do you get 30 seconds on one occasion and 7 seconds on the other?
16: Which is kind of the point I was making, why, you know, the arc can be the point of differentiation.
18: Well, I think marks inside 50 are a hell of a lot harder to get than marks inside defensive 50 or on the wing. That's an element of it.
16: Yeah.
18: So if you're good enough to earn yourself a shot for goal inside 50, then because then on the other hand we bemoan the lack of routine and the lack of accuracy in goal kicking. So
16: that's why as a future commissioner he's smart.
17: I wonder if it was consistent. It was only 7 seconds. Whether the accuracy would go up or
18: down. It might. It actually might. Funnily enough, if Jordan Gowie had less time to think about it,
17: you know what? Go back and knock it through.
18: You might be spot on.
17: Maybe it would actually lead to better results. Liz is the next of our callers. 1-300-222-774. Hello, Liz.
2: Hello, good evening. Look, I'm bleating about St Kilda's loss to Swans. Swans were gifted by the dubious umpiring calls, and it's so unfair. Look, I grew up in St Kilda. I lived away. My entire family, generations of us, are Saints supporters. Now, it has to be recognise that they've got marks on the ground to indicate where and estimate a distance. That was just an example. But it was feeble and I hope they're paid very well. And I know they're human. They can make mistakes. We all do. But not consistently stuff up a really good game of footy. What do you reckon?
16: I just want to pick up. You're talking about, I think it was Max Hall, when he kicked it inside 50 at the half-forward flank late in the game to Marcus Windhager. And we thought, and I watched it in the box, and we spoke about it on the pod yesterday, that we thought he played on. But, in fact, he was called to play on, not 15.
2: Yeah, ridiculous. Absolutely ridiculous.
17: Do you think the Saints are on the right track, Liz?
2: Oh, look. I had a piano teacher who used to say, and now, dear, before an exam, let's pray to St Jude, hope of the hopeless. But I know they're not hopeless. I know we've got assorted wonderful talent. I just want to see see us rise one more time. I was in St Kilda in '66. I want to one more win before I die.
18: I think
2: the umpires to help us get there fairly. Anyway, thank you, gentlemen.
17: Great call, Liz.
18: I think they can. They're in for a good second half of the year. From what I saw yesterday, and it's like a lot of the teams, isn't it? When their best players are back and playing well, I think they're going to be really hard out for the back half of the year. They had a tough little stretch there. They went to Darwin, travelled to Perth.
16: I think they're improving.
18: Yeah, and I think it was never going to be this year. Now they'd want to be playing. They'd want to be in the top 10. They want to be finishing in the top 10. Probably a couple of those results that they should have got over the line on. And so not a lot of margin for error in the back half of the year, but I think they're going to be a pretty tough out in the back half of the year.
17: Better than last year as a team?
18: Yeah, I think so. Okay. Yep.
17: So that 0-3 against the three top teams in the last 3 weeks. Mm-hmm. Very admirable against the Dockers in Perth.
18: Yeah.
17: Then they were 5 days over to Perth and then 6 days coming back to play Hawthorn. It didn't show up, didn't kick a goal in the first half. And then they were excellent yesterday. They did everything but win, obviously, against the Swans in Sydney. Ross sounded a little deflated post-game, and he very quickly turned it into saying, look, it can take the wind out of your sails, to saying, we can't let it. We've got to be a good team. We've got to pick ourselves up from here. But 5-8, they sit 12th on the table. They're 4-0 against the teams below them. They're 1-7 against the sides above them at the moment on the premiership.
18: I think they've got more upside than Collingwood in the back half of the year.
17: Okay.
18: Right here, right now. Yeah, just the way they're tracking.
17: 1-300-222-774 is the talkback number. Stephen King was on AFL 360 just a few moments ago. Here's a little of what he had to say.
3: Oh, I know I've got a group of players that will keep fighting and keep coming, and we're fit enough and resilient, because that game wasn't pretty and perfect today, and that was probably the most pleasing thing, that we knew there was opportunities in the first half to sort of capitalise a little bit more, but off the back of last week where we missed a lot of opportunities, it was just pleasing for the boys to stick at it tonight.
17: Winners and losers out of the weekend of footy. You want to kick us off, Ben?
16: I want to put the blowtorch on the Gold Coast Suns.
17: Ooh.
16: So, once again, their coaches coined it Big Boy Month. They just failed to show up in it. So, 1-3... through the middle part of the season the last 3 years. And again, they've come back from Darwin. They've lost to the Kangas. Should never have lost that game. And then to lose in the manner they did to Brisbane was insipid.
18: Yeah, there's some alarming just numbers. And they back up what the eye's seeing. Like that vaunted midfield, which they had fit Christian Petrarca to, and you know, they jumped out of the box. What? Yeah, it's hard to put a finger on it. I can sense.

0: it's Damien Hardwick's frustration. I kind of share it because I want them to be better. I see some of these players and...
1: The one thing I wouldn't do is tell everyone you're going to be tired coming back from Darwin. And then, sure enough, that North Melbourne game, they get overrun in the second half.
0: Self-fulfilling for prophecy, you think?
1: No doubt.
0: Yeah.
1: No doubt. And then all of a sudden they lose again this week.
0: Well, they look lethargic again this week, against Brisbane. Against a team who has been struggling to cover the ground, Brisbane. They've had teams run all over them. So, yeah, they've got some soul-searching to do. And it'll be interesting to see where that selection integrity comes into it, what he does from that point of view. Dimmer, because he was really frustrated, wasn't he, after the game?
2: Yeah, as he should be. Have you got any winners and losers for us, Corp?
1: Yeah, they play Geelong now on Friday night, so it doesn't get any easier for them on the short week. The winners, clearly, the round of footy, where 6 of the 8 games decided by single digits we spoke about. The Bevo's blue-collar Bulldogs. I thought there was so much in that the other night, in the way the Dogs went about it. He mentioned with us on Saturday, Bawley, that they felt like they owed Hawthorn one, that they'd lost their last 5 games, and they felt like that... The Hawks thought they had a little soft underbelly. Well, the more physical the game got, the old Western Suburbs boys, the blue-collar Dogs showed up, and Hawthorn, you could almost put them in the other category. They were one of the big losers of the weekend, and perhaps a little too Hollywood.
0: Yeah, the tagger, that's a winner, isn't it? Or the target player, that's sort of a bit of a throwback to early 2000s even, when it was really one-on-one and you could put a circle around a magnet and say, righto, you've got him, but boys, this is a team target. And there was an element of that because we know it's going to work against this player, and that's certainly how it played out. And yeah, we spoke about it at length on Saturday, didn't we, Corby? From the Hawks' point of view, okay, they're inaccurate and they had their opportunities, but for me it was a missed opportunity in terms of just maturity and getting or staying on track when a team sort of comes at you and has the momentum, not getting distracted by nonsense, really, and that's what happened, but they'll review that, I think, and I'd be, well, like we said, if you're playing Hawthorn, I'd be staggered if we don't see that again in terms of the same sort of players targeted. But from a Hawks point of view, I'd be staggered if we didn't see a different response next time around.
1: My loser from the weekend is the herd momentum. So I felt like when Brad Scott got sacked, by the time we went to bed that night, it was all about James Hurd. He was on Channel 9 and obviously declared his hand keen for the job. And I can understand why it's a huge media narrative. And as someone that works in the industry, that you can't get too many better stories than that when it comes to footy. But I think we're probably, as an industry, as the media, I think we also have to report it the way that it is at the moment. And the groundswell of support and momentum isn't nearly as strong, I think, as we thought it would be at this stage. So there was a rally on Saturday. There was like 20 people there. Even at the game on Sunday night, I think there was one or two people. They kept showing the same guy with the same herd sign. So I'm not sure, as much as it's been fed to us, that, oh, there's 80% of the supporter base that are going to howl down the club if James Hurd isn't returned as the coach.
2: No, but it's a loud minority, and it's a lot of past players.
1: But I think the big problem is nobody knows exactly what the percentage is. Mm. So I think that'll be interesting to find out. Is it 60% that want Hurd? Is it 30%? Is it, like you said, is
2: you
1: it
2: a fan
1: is
2: vote
1: it
2: a lab 10%?
0: That they want the air to go out of it, though. I think that's
1: they do.
0: I think it's so both James and the club, I would have thought.
1: Yeah, well, James, to his credit, said, I just want to be part of the
0: process. That's what I mean. Oh, so no, he doesn't want all this either. But he doesn't want the fanfare about it.
1: To me, it doesn't sound like we're going to get the fans are going to hold the club to ransom unless it's James Hurd. It doesn't feel like the wind's blowing that way to me.
2: When I drove into the ground for last night, Carlton and Essendon under the ground in the little white go-kart, I drove past Andrew Welsh, and as he walked past the car, it was sort of a big, like it looked like a man who was carrying the stress of everything he's dealing with at the moment.
1: Thanks to Jules Hay and to Tima back in the studio as well for holding it down for us tonight, to Mitch Turner earlier today. Thanks to you, Stuart. Hollywood Baker on the buttons. He's a happy Bulldogs fan this Monday. To Anthony Furchie and to Damian Peck for all their work on socials as well on ABC Sport. Don't forget, if you missed any part of the show, you can catch up through ABC AFL Daily. 5 episodes a week. Home of your footy conversation. Bob Murphy will join me tomorrow. So there's a Tuesday drop. Thank you, Bawley. Great job.
0: Corby, great day at the G, wasn't it?
1: Excellent. Well done. Well done to the Demons. An 8-point victory as the Big Freeze, an overwhelming success again. David Astle's on the way. We're out of here on AFL.
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6: Well, we live in an age of incredible...

0: incredible fullbacks in rugby league, and it seems like no matter which era you want to look at, there have always been great fullbacks in Australian footy. I'm not sure there have been too many better or tougher than Gary Jack. He played his whole career with the Balmain Tigers in first grade. Actually, that's not true. He came from Wollongong straight into Western Suburbs, but snapped up by the Tigers at a very early age, where he became a great player for New South Wales in State of Origin and also for Australia in International Rugby League. I've had the pleasure of working with Jimmy Jack way back when as my co-commentator for a year, but probably better known for his footy stuff. He's got a book out called Jumping Jack, Gary Jack, written with the help of Adam Hawes, and it is a very interesting tale. He's on the line. Hello, Jimmy. How are you going?
1: G'day, mate. How are you? It's great to talk to you. It's great. Thank you, Andrew, for that great introduction. That's probably the best you've ever given me in 30 years.
0: Well, I feel like now you've got a book out and you're an author, I've got to suck up a little bit more.
1: Well, yeah, I'm smarter than what I look, put it that way.
0: Well, we can debate that as we go along. You're smart enough to get Peter Volandis to write you forward, though, Jimmy. How did that relationship between you and Peter Volandis come about?
1: That's a very good question, mate. Look, I grew up with Peter. He's from Wollongong, and just by chance, you know, life's funny how it works out. His best mate when he was a young fella was a guy called Ian Millward, and who's Bobby Millward's son, and he lived right next door to my pop.
0: Yeah, right.
1: So of a Friday night, I'd always go and see my pop when I was about, you know, from when I was born. And Peter, when he got to about 10, he was over there. They'd have like a bit of a trot guide, which is they put their money on for the horses at Harold Park that night. Peter would always be there of a Thursday night. Sorry, Friday night, putting his 20 cents in and putting his tips and talking to my pop. And the beautiful thing of it was that he would turn up and pop would talk about his footy days because he played back here in Wollongong and back with Mount Keir in the 1920s. And Peter's love of rugby league and his love of horse racing actually started from being in my pop's presence. And I would go along and I'd be there too and I'd listen to pop stories as well. And we've been mates ever since. You know, we did play together under 18s.
0: Yeah, right.
1: He was a very good player. He's a very good sprinter, actually, Peter. He was maybe a state sprinter. But a rugby league player, he was a very good. He's a back rower, so we just sort of, not all the time, but we sort of kept in touch, and that's how we first met. You know, it's incredible. And Peter often says that Jimmy Porter was inspiration in his love of horse racing and rugby leagues, and now he's the chairman. It's fantastic.
0: Yeah, no, great story. Now, in terms of your book, I've only had it in my possession for a few days, and it was a confronting start. Chapter one, The Day I Died, and I guess this is something you and I have in common, Jimmy, probably not something we want to be joyful about, apart from the fact that we're still here having this conversation. But take us back to that day. It was January, wasn't it, in 2021?
1: I went to train. I've done jiu-jitsu for about 20 years. At Castle Hill, I just went to training, just warming up with the rest of the guys, and I just collapsed. And little did I know that I'd suffered a cardiac arrest on the training mat. And luckily that I had people around me, that Simon, who'd never done it, Simon Farnsworth, who was a head instructor, he jumped straight on me straight away and started giving me CPR. We called the paramedics, and they turned up about probably 10 minutes later, but he gave me that CPR for 10 minutes, and that's what kept... Well, it kept the blood going to my brain. I didn't wake up or anything. I was dead for 10 minutes. But the fact that he did CPR kept the blood going to my brain. And then when the paramedics got there, they tried to revive me. But if not for Simon, I wouldn't be. So, you know, that's how it all came about. And I'm very lucky to be here, mate.
0: Did it change your perspective in life in any way when you got through the other side?
1: I was a lot more emotional than what I was before.
0: Yes.
1: And I wanted to come home. I wanted to come home to Wollongong. Once I sort of recovered, got out of hospital, I just felt I didn't want to stay in Sydney. I just wanted to come home. But I was a lot more emotional too with just anything. I'd sort of start crying and that sort of stuff. And I recovered, and I don't think I suffered any mental effects from it. Or Donna probably wouldn't agree with that, but I got through.
0: They were committed well before this.
1: They were committed. They were already there. They were already ingrained. So yeah, that was it. And I was just so lucky that when I had my cardiac arrest, and then you find out that 33,000.

0: 10,000 people in Australia have cardiac arrest, and less than 10% survive. That's the most scaring statistic of all. And I said, really? Only less than 10% survive? I said, wow. Look, and yeah, and I did when I wasn't with us, I do remember I was in a dark room and I was looking down at myself and I had this vision of myself falling over and trying to get up, and I kept falling over and falling over, and I said, I can't stay here. I have to get out of this room. I can't. That's all I kept saying. I have to get out. I have to get out. It's amazing how you, and I was just watching myself with this light, looking at myself. That's all I can remember, Andrew. So yeah, pretty scary days, but we got through.
1: Well, thank goodness for that. Goodness. Yeah. Now the book itself. So you cover that first up, and then we hear about your career and your nickname and coach blow-ups, all that sort of thing, and some of the exciting and dramatic times in your playing career. I notice it's 61 chapters. This is like James Pattinson-esque. How did you decide on a format of – it's almost like short and sharp hits.
0: Yeah, they are. Exactly what they are. They're short and sharp hits. Some chapters are a couple of pages or one page. Some chapters are – half a dozen pages. You know, it's an easy read. That's the beauty of it. There's lots of you know, chapters there. Lots of stuff happened in my career. That's not until you sit down and go, I did this. That happened there. What about this? What about Balmain, New South Wales, Australia? You go kangaroo tours. You go, oh well, there's a fair bit there. So it's an easy read, and it's back cover to cover footy. So people, if they love their footy, they'll really enjoy reading.
1: Well, one chapter I went straight to. Back on Friday night at the Sydney Football Stadium, I was sitting down having to a shared mate of ours, Stephen Blocker Roach, and I went straight to chapter four, growing up with Blocker, because you're both from Wollongong, and you start, Steve Roach and I played 162 first-grade games together at Balmain between 1982 and 1992. That's the most of any partnership in Tigers history. We also played together in many State of Origin games for New South Wales and Test matches for Australia, all up. We're alongside each other for an incredible 211 games at the top level. Not bad for a couple of boys from Fig Tree and Mount St Thomas. It is extraordinary tale because you're two very different characters and obviously played two very different positions. And, you know, he's mad as a cut snake, or used to be. What's your favourite Blocker story? Incredible 211 games at the top level. Not bad for a couple of boys from Fig Tree and Mount St Thomas. It is extraordinary tale because you're two very different characters and obviously played two very different positions. And, you know, he's mad as a cut snake, or used to be. What's your favourite Blocker story?
0: We used to go to the toll where they used to pay 40 cents for a toll, and me and Blocker were like 19 and 20, and no one had didn't have much money back in those days. If I drove up there, Blocker would pay the toll. So anyway, I was driving up there one day and I got to the toll. And as I was going down the hill, Blocker started patting himself down. I've gone, oh, this is not good. He hasn't got his wallet. And so I said, what's up, mate? He said, Jimmy, I haven't bought me bloody wallet. I said, mate, you know the story. If I drive, you've got to pay the toll. He goes, oh. I said, what are we going to do? He said, don't worry, Jimmy. If he doesn't let us through, I'll bash him. All right? I'll bash him. No worries, mate. It'll be okay. So he gets the toll, and I said to the bloke, sorry, mate, we come every day, we haven't got any money, you know, and it wasn't going too well, the bloke, he really wasn't listening. And I said, well, mate, look, if you don't let us through, this bloke's going to bash you. And Blocker leans over and goes, off you go, mate, you can go straight through.
1: Very good decision by that person, I've got to say. Now, I thought you were going to say you were so worried about having to fork out 40 cents because you address this in the book, your reputation of being one of the tightest people that ever lived. Do you plead guilty or not guilty?
0: Unfounded. Look, I did win the Big Spender Award at Balmain 11 years in a row. So,
1: But is that like calling a redhead bluey?
0: Well, it was the awards night, and I won it 11 years, 82 to 92. I can't believe I won the Big Spender Award. Diamond Jimmy Jack, the hardest substance known to man, is what they said. I used to hold a $2 coin that tight, the coin would wince with pain. still had me first dollar. Peter, actually, when I played with Peter Tunks, what he'd do was he said to me before the game we played Origin, he said, Jimmy, what I'm going to do is I'm going to put a $2 coin behind the dead ball line on either end. If Queensland don't score, you can keep it.
1: Best you've ever tackled?
0: Career best. I never scored.
1: Yeah. I may have witnessed it once or twice in the day. a really dramatic moment in your life occurred in your playing.

0: playing career when you were playing against Manly Warringah. And I remember when we worked together, Jimmy, and came over to your place, you and Donna and the kids for dinner, and you were showing me a photo album and of when you were in hospital after that incident with Ian Roberts. How have you addressed that in the book? Because that was, that had a major effect on you.
1: Yeah, it did. It was a very dark period in my life, Andrew. And look, what happened with Roberts was it was never about the money. It was about proving that I didn't start it and that I didn't vilify him, you know. That's what it was about. The game's officials had let, I reckon they let every player down the game. That type of act of thuggery from Roberts should never be accepted on the field because they did nothing. They did nothing about it. They left it up to me to hold them accountable for what they did. You know, poor old Jimmy Comins, who was the judiciary chairman at the time, you know, it's in the book. He said the sight of my bashed-up face made him ill. That's how bad it was. And he said if it happened on his watch, when he was in charge of the judiciary, Roberts would have got no less than 12 weeks. And yet the league said no case to answer for. And he went on to say, Comins, that, you know, Roberts couldn't appoint himself as judge, jury or executioner, which was exactly what he did. And it was up to me to make him accountable for what he did, and that's why I took him to court.
0: Yeah, no, again, I know the profound impact it had on you, but there were happier times. You played in a great era at Balmain. You played in a couple of grand finals. Mate, I'll always remember the sight of you after the 89 loss to Canberra in extra time, and my heart bled for you when you dropped that ball early in extra time because that's not the player you were or should be remembered for. I had a forum in the studio a few years ago with Blocker, Ciro and Benny Elias, and it was on the theme of, this is the best team ever not to win a premiership. Would you agree with that?
1: Yeah, I would. I'm obviously a little bit biased, but I'd say, we had anywhere from 3 to 5 players in the state side or the Australian side. So we had some great cattle in our team. You know, Parramatta had won premierships, Canterbury won premierships. We were certainly as good as them. But we didn't. We were in 2 grand finals and didn't win 2, and we were unlucky in 85 and 86 not to make grand final. So, yeah, I would agree with that. Benny was a fantastic player. He changed the game, how hookers played. Blocker was a great, just like Arthur Beach, and Ciro was an absolute beast on the field. You know, we had Bruce Maguire as well there, and myself.
0: Wiz, that was a great team.
1: Wiz was a great team. And, you know, if there were just, in my opinion, Andrew, there were some crucial decisions there that Bill Harrigan got wrong and towards the back end of the game, and they just went against us, and it really cost us. Which I do address that in the book as well.
0: You also address Ellery Hanley in a chapter entitled "Electric Ellery," with some mixed thoughts. Right? I mean, he was a major reason you guys made the finals in the first place. Went down on the Terry Lamb tackle that everyone talks about in '88. Tell us about your memories of Ellery.
1: Ellery, he only played, I think he played 8 games and scored 6 tries for us. I played against him when he played for Great Britain. He played lock, but he played centre for us. I just did not realise what a great sense of awareness of where the ball was and how strong he was through the hips. He could go as quick sideways as what he could going forwards. Yeah. It was just, and he had a fend that he just couldn't get through that fend. He scored a try against Canberra there in 88 and he went sideways for 30 metres and beat 6 blokes going sideways and scored in the corner. He was an absolute incredible player, probably the best Pommy I played with, Gary Schofield in that category as well. He won crucial games for us against Cronulla, against Manly. He got us into the grand final. Yeah, without him, it was a great foresight by Barnsley to buy him for only for that 2-month period.
0: Yeah,
1: and he just took us to another level, and yeah, it was that belief. I think we won 10 from 11 or something, and you had that momentum that geez, we're going a side that can really win this competition. We had Warren Ryan, was his first year at coach, but the kicker for us was Steve Roach got a 4-week suspension for a punch in back play with Chris Mortimer,
0: and where his defence was, I got there as quick as I could.
1: No, it wasn't, Andrew. You know that wasn't his defence.
0: Yeah, but it's a good story that he tells.
1: Yeah, I know, it's a good story. But then you sort of, you reference that with, you just mentioned about Ian Roberts there earlier. Ian Roberts threw about a dozen and got nothing. Locker threw one and got 4 weeks. You're like, how do you reference that? I mean, it's just incredible, the hypocrisy of the league at that time. But we say Blocker wasn't playing, and then Ellery got taken out by Terry Lamb. Now, I saw that during the week. I hadn't seen it for a number of years. Terry Lamb should have been sent off straight away on the spot where he hit Ellery around the jaw with his forearm. But Mick Stone never saw it. You know, he never saw it. Touch judge never saw it. Quayle never saw it. But from the league, he said no case to answer. And we lost Ellery for the game.
0: You might have been a bunker decision away from winning the premiership. Now, we're running out of time. A special guest, Gary Jack. He's written a book called Jumping Jack, written with

0: You talk about coaching gloves. Now, you work with some tough coaches like Frank Stanton and Warren Ryan, but in this chapter about the biggest blow-up, I was surprised at your answer. Tell us about who and how and why.
1: Well, Laurie Fryer. He was a powder king. it was his days at the Tigers. He was reserve grade coach, and we were there, and one of the guys chipped in his own quarter, and they picked it up and they scored a try, and was right on half time at Mirrors. Wayne Innes was the guy's name. He's up there probably listening in Ballina. And Laurie had a chat to the players at half time that you don't chip and chase in your own quarter. And he picked up poor old Mirrors by the shirt and banged him into the wall and broke the tiles at Leichhardt Oval in the dressing shed and said, don't do that again. It was one of the most ferocious blow-ups I've ever seen on a footy field by a coach. And that's why it's down there.
0: Wayne, let us know whether you ever did do that again. That would have shown some ticker, that's for sure. Finally, Gary, what was your favourite thing to write about that you remembered and was either cathartic or just a really fun memory? What was the chapter that gave you the most joy?
1: Probably the one when I spoke about Laurie Nichols. He was a Tigers legend. Got on really well with Laurie. He's a great fella. And one night there, he stayed at my place as a young fellow. My dad was there as well, and I didn't have a bed for Laurie or my dad. All I had was two bean bags, and they both slept in these two bean bags out in my lounge room, and they chatted all night. They chatted all night together about footy, and then after that, whenever I saw Laurie, he would always refer to my dad as bean bag. He'd say, how's old Beanbag going? How's he going? All right, old Beanbag. He's a great fella, old Beanbag. And Dad just loved it too. And that was a really special moment. And for the next 17 years until Laurie passed away, that sort of friendships, you know, there's Laurie, there's Shorty Hextall, there's Scrubber Brazier. Guys that just make up footy clubs is what you need. And so I decided there's a few chapters on those guys as well that just make footy club work.
0: Well, we've only covered about 5 of the 610 chapters in this book, so I encourage people 61. To go... Oh, 61, I'm sorry. I encourage people to go and get it. Also, if you do wear reading glasses, you're going to need them. The print is very tiny. It was a challenge for my pathetic old eyes, but it's well worth it. Jumping Jack, the Gary Jack story with Adam Howes. So good to catch up with you, Jimmy. Love to Donna, and we'll catch you somewhere soon, mate.
1: Thanks, Archie. Great to talk to you, and thanks for giving the book a big plug. I really appreciate it, mate. All the best for the future for you too, buddy. Thank you.

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4: Hello and thanks for downloading the Sporting Witness podcast from the BBC World Service. I'm Matthew Kenyon. Today we're going back to the 9th of November 1973 when the Netherlands women's football team lined up for their country's first official international. It was a major step on the road to the development of the women's game, both in the Netherlands and in England, who were their opponents that day at the home of Reading FC, Elm Park. And for one of the Dutch players, 16-year-old Ellen Pappeus, it was another chance to prove the doubters wrong.
5: The more the men loved, the more we got together and said, let's show them. And the years after as well. I still have it in my head.
4: That first international call-up came just 2 years after the KNVB, the Dutch Football Association, had allowed women to officially play the game. England's FA had lifted its ban a year earlier in 1970. But Ellen's passion for football stretched back much further than that.
5: Well, I played football from 5, 6 years old, I think, with boys always on the field and grass fields and on the sidewalk. Every day, every free minute of school, I played football. I always wanted to do that. And it was normal for me, and the boys with whom I played were okay with it. But, yeah, some people did look on, what's that on the grass pitch? And they stopped their cars and say, oh, it's a girl. It wasn't normal at the time because, yeah, it wasn't allowed.
4: Of course, women have been playing football since the game began with unofficial clubs and leagues in the Netherlands and many other countries. Ellen had been too young to be involved in the campaign to get women's football recognised by the authorities. But as soon as it was formalised in 1971, when she was just 14 years old, she signed up at a local club. They initially told her she was too young, until they saw her play, that is, and made sure she didn't leave. She was there at the start of the official women's game in the Netherlands.
5: Then we started competition out of nowhere. Yeah, it was fun. I didn't know if the other girls played football very well. I couldn't compare with anyone, only with boys. So I was very anxious. So can I play football good enough to be in the team? But that was all right. It took a year at least to develop into a game which was recognizable as football, so to say. And it was developing, of course. But yeah, you have to know that we weren't allowed, so we had to catch up with technique and tactics. If you compare it to men's professional football, which many people did because that's all they knew, then, of course, it was had to catch up very, very much so. But, yeah, that was the only thing that was visible. So they compared it with the top professional men's football with starting women's football being amateurs. So that wasn't really fair, but that's the way it works, of course.

0: Once club football had to an extent been established, thoughts turned to the representative game for women. There'd been a number of unofficial matches, but for the KMVB, the visit to England was the beginning. Ellen first heard about her call-up when she received a letter at her parents' house in Eindhoven. Several training sessions at the National Sports Centre in Zeist followed, but it was still a very inexperienced squad who travelled across the North Sea.
1: We were excited, of course, for many of us. For me also, it was the first time to fly. We met the English squad as well and before the game. So it was a nice atmosphere. Of course, we on the pitch, they were opponents, but beforehand, it was a real nice atmosphere together. And then the first time in the stadium, we hadn't played in the stadium with the teams. It was all normal fields, and there were 2,000 or 3,000 in Reading. So that was great. They were opposing us, but that didn't matter as long as they screamed.
0: The sizeable crowd was partly down to this being the first time that England's women's team had played at an official league ground. But the host nation did have a bit more experience than their visitors because they'd started playing international football 12 months earlier.
1: At that time, we were really focused on football because we knew the squad of England was better and more experienced. They played a year longer. We didn't know how they played. We hadn't seen it, but we knew they were stronger and more experienced. So we expected to have to defend a lot. England was better, of course, so they attacked a lot, but we had a very good goalkeeper, Hanny van de Bungela, and she performed very well, and we were busy in defence, so it was nice. We had a lot to do, and we kept upright until the end of the first term. And then it was a free kick, was 1-0. And in the second half, we had some chances ourselves, but we didn't score. And 1-0 was well deserved for England.
0: And afterwards, were you disappointed to lose? Were you proud of the way you'd played? How did you feel in the moments after the game?
1: We were proud, I think, yeah, because we only lost 1-0. That's not a bad result against England.
0: A first international women's match attracted some attention back home. There was a mild flurry of publicity, but it was only a brief moment in the spotlight for the fledgling women's game in the Netherlands. There was still a long way to go.
1: Here and there, there was some coverage, but it didn't continue. It was, oh, this is something new. Okay, we've had that. So it gets on with the normal daily news. And then it wasn't so much covered by the press, no. We were very dependent on a few people. Some people were very positive and attributed to the football, but others didn't think much of it. So it was dependent on specific people. And I even heard sometimes that coaches didn't want to put on their CV that they trained women because that was seen as negative for their career. And other coaches who wanted to train women did so, but then used it as a stepping stone to men's football. So their expertise got lost.
0: After that first international, Ellen Pompeius played international football for another 7 years, winning a total of 22 caps alongside her club career. And in the early 1980s, she helped found the first magazine in the country exclusively devoted to women's football. It lasted only a few years, but helped spread the word as the game slowly developed, a cause that Ellen has devoted much of her life to backing.
1: I hadn't expected at the time that we got so far at this time. Well, 50 years is long, of course, but professional football, I couldn't imagine it. It's great to see it now because it's all I strive for my entire life, actually. So, it's great. I still have it in my head to develop, that it is there to stay. I want it there to be there to stay and to grow. So I couldn't imagine that at the time, not at all, no.
0: Just how far things have moved on since those early years was demonstrated when Ellen and her surviving teammates from that day in 1973, alongside their opponents England, were recognised at Wembley Stadium when the two teams met again in December 2023, 50 years on. Tens of thousands of people were in attendance to watch two of the world's most successful women's teams play out a thrilling encounter, which was also watched by millions more on national television in both countries. Ellen Pompeius was talking to me, Matthew Kenyon, for that edition of the Sporting Witness podcast.
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8: Welcome to Kicking Back, the show where we go behind the curtain with Australia's greatest athletes, revealing their personalities, interests and sporting views. My guest today is already one of the AFLW's most successful players with a rich list of accolades, a two-time AFLW Premiership player, three-time All-Australian, a club best and fairest, a rising star winner and the Adelaide Crows' first ever draft pick. I speak, of course, of Ebony Marinoff. Welcome to the show, Eb.
9: Thanks for having me.
8: It's an incredible resume that you've got. What's your favourite moment from the collection?
9: Definitely both premierships, but I feel like the 2017 one probably just gets it, just given the fact of the whole build-up of how the Crows got their licence into the AFLW and then, yeah, the first inaugural year, like it's just incredible. And yeah, looking back now, we've been in the league for 5 years. You look back and you go, we're the inaugural premiers of the league, which is, yeah, pretty incredible and amazing. So that's probably my favourite one. Just always comes back to me, the moment of the inaugural year. And, you know, you look back at that in 50-odd years and we'll have our name of Adelaide Crows as inaugural AFLW premiers. So, yeah, I mean, the 2019 one, like you said, with the story behind the 53,000, that's a almost pinnacle moment of women's sport for the whole country. But yeah, the 2017 one probably just hits home a little bit more.
8: And I guess for you personally, 2017 was a breakout year. You won the Rising Star Award at 19 years of age. Let's have a listen to you accepting the award.
10: What were a couple of the personal highlights?
11: Definitely the one on Saturday, winning the Premiership Cup with the Adelaide Football Club alongside, you know, a fantastic group of girls was definitely my highlight. And, can't talk, sorry. But honestly, thank you to NAB, for having this award. I'm sure there'll be many superstars that come up and win this award in the next few years. I'm excited to see where this league takes us. And, you know, thanks to the Adelaide Football Club.
8: So a rather shy, awkward 19-year-old on stage there, Ebony. It sounds like at the moment from what I'm hearing inside the Adelaide Football Club is that you are the life of the club. You've got a really bubbly personality. So was it that football developed you personally and brought forward this new character, or was it always there?
9: I'm not quite sure if I was shy in 2017. I'm not quite sure if you know, but Sabrina Frederick-Traub, Taylor Harris, Lily Mithen and myself were going in as kind of favourites. I was one of the favourites for the Rising Star, but I was literally in shock and couldn't speak because I couldn't believe that I had won. Like, I was actually in shock and, like, I had no words. And usually that's not me. So I think that interview, yeah, actually probably isn't the true reflection of what I was back then. I reckon Erin Phillips won the league award that night and I crashed her interview on live TV in Fox. So, no, I was just lost for words. Like I said, some incredible players in that first year. And, yeah, I was actually 18 and I think Taylor Harris was probably 19 and Sabrina Frederick-Traub 19 as well. So 1 year older than me. But, yeah, just such a tight race for the Rising Star. And, yeah, I was really shocked actually that I just won it.
8: It's clear that you guys have bonded so well as a group over the past few years, which is why you've been so successful. But there is so much talent in this list. Is there any sort of competitive ego? Do you have a bit of banter about trying to outdo each other when you're working out and when you're on the field?
9: Not really out on the field. We are a competitive bunch. God, if you ask my teammates, they'd probably say I'm the most competitive, and I don't always have too many friends wanting to be my partner. But I always train the way I play, so I'm a bit of a lunatic on the training track, but it's always the way I've been. But more so in the gym, we've got a lot of girls that love to lift, and when we get a PB, we ring this bell. So it gets pretty competitive in the gym, but, yeah, we're a competitive bunch on the track. But, yeah, we've got pretty good girls, so we don't really have too many egos, and that's probably why we've been so successful for so many years. I mean, we fell short this year, but we've been up there for the past 5 years, and that's a credit to the girls and, you know, the environment that we've brought into the club of no egos and just let's all train our best to be the best as a team.
8: I love the word lunatic to describe how you are on the field. So you've got the record for the most tackles in AFL and AFLW history. You are a competitive beast when you are out on the field. And I guess I wanted to come back to the fact that you touched on how important training is and training hard to play hard. And it's something that starts in the juniors. Everyone always gets told, you know, you can only perform as well as you train. But when you go to the gym, what do you focus on? Because you're aerobically, you're one of the best in the league as well, and that's how you can get around the ground and rack up so many touches. But obviously your core strength is quite a key area as well.
9: Yeah, and funny you mentioned core strength, because I've actually probably, even in 2018, and I had a pretty bad back that just needed a lot of rehab and core strength built into it. 2017, I feel like everyone kind of just rode the wave. And I think we only played 7 games that year just because of that's how it started the league. And you find yourself, you know, training loads, ramping up more hours are brought into the program. And, yeah, it gets really demanding on the body. And, yeah, 2018, probably that just got me, and I really had to focus on my core strength at the end of 2018 season. I wasn't able to play a heap of footy in the winter and just focus on that core strength. I still have to do it to keep my back in check. But, yeah, core strength and hip strength is so important as a contest player. It needs to be up there, and you need to have that strength to, I guess, get away from stoppages as well as get a really nice ground ball and drive your legs out. So it is definitely important, I guess, for all players. Definitely for me, being a contest player, you need to have that strength, you know, to beat your opponent one-on-one, or sometimes you might have two opponents on you. So, yeah, I focus on a lot of things because you don't want to focus on one thing, but there's definitely things you focus on a bit more.
8: For young juniors coming through and for players as well who are still currently playing at amateur level or even just coming into the AFLW, how do you train core strength? What's the best drill to improve it?
9: Yeah, so I'm actually really lucky. I've been doing Pilates for probably a couple of years now, and just a year ago, a few of the boys and I were pretty lucky. We've been with Form Pilates at Glenelg, and we've got a coach, Clanger. She's absolutely incredible. So I do that 2 or 3 times a week, and that's been massive for my improvement over the past year. But before then, it's just the deep core muscles that sometimes you think, you know, people will look at you and think that you're not doing much, but it's the deep core muscles that get activated, and then you can go on and do other things. And it's all quite different to what you see other than your bench press or, you know, your squats and whatnot. But it's, yeah, fine-tuning deep core tissue muscles to make sure that the layers on top are activated to work.
8: I guess the best part about your work-life balance is that your work at the moment is at the football club. So I did want to ask you at the moment, the Crows in the middle of looking at a new headquarters, possibly the Brompton Brickworks site. What are your thoughts at the moment on Westlakes as a club? Do you like where it is at the moment, or do you feel like it is a little bit too construction heavy? Do you understand why they're looking to move?
9: Oh, yes. I would love to move. We've obviously been at the club for 5 years now, and I think the boys have, yeah, been there. I remember going to the Crow Shed all those many years ago, but it's definitely time for this club to, I guess, move to more of a state-of-the-art facilities. We're very lucky at the footy club that it is just ours and we don't have to share our facilities. We've just got the AFL men, the AFLW, and then we've got our Stanford boys who actually can't train them at AAMI anymore because there's no light, so they actually base down at Feverdon. So just those small things that even we'll spend a month of our pre-season

0: Norwood because Amy doesn't have lights and we train at night time. So things like that, you want to just be able to be at your club 12 months of the year, have lights, have, you know, separate training room facilities for the SANFL, the AFL, the AFLW. So I think it's really big stepping point for the club. I think we're not too far away from hopefully getting a site for the build to be able to begin. I'm sure it won't be finished for a few years, but yeah, it's definitely time for our upgrade at the footy club.
1: At least you're still young into your career, so I'm sure you'll be there by the time the move does eventuate. In terms of overall, why the decision to stay at Adelaide for so long, considering the money that's, I guess, limited in the league at the moment, the fact that I imagine you've had some big offers come from the likes of Geelong, North Melbourne, St Kilda. I know you're an SA girl at heart, but was that the sole reason as to why you stayed with the club?
0: Yeah, I'm an Adelaide girl and I feel like sometimes, you know, you might get caught up in wanting to go to Melbourne and I'm a footy head, so sometimes I think, oh, you know, would it be good to be over in Melbourne in a footy state? And, yeah, it's funny because every time, yeah, I just come back to the club and I just really don't think that there's anywhere else I'd want to play my footy. I'm a bit of a realist, but understanding in this league that people do need to be on the move, and you've seen over the past 5 years, big household names have swapped clubs, and that's just reality of, I guess, elite program that we're in, but it's not full-time. We're not a full-time athlete or a full-time sport, but it's definitely heading that way. That, yeah, I love the club. I'm so lucky to have so many great relationships throughout the whole footy club. I am a Crows girl at heart, and yeah, it's just always been home, and I've been there for so long, and it really does feel like a second home, and it has since the day I walked through the doors.
1: Two-time AFLW Premiership player Ebony Marinoff is my guest on Kicking Back on ABC Sport. Eb, I think we've talked enough shop for a little while, so let's take a break from footy and learn a bit more about you. Earlier in the week, I asked you what your favourite song was and why, and we have the chance to play it here on the show, but firstly, I'll let you give the introductions.
0: Well, so we've got All Stars, and it's funny. I would love to have got a little video from my friends because I get addicted to one song and I'll smash it for 4 weeks, and then I'll get a new favourite song. I'll tell my friends I've got a song and they hate it because I'll play it so many times and I don't even know the lyrics, but I'll just sing it like I do. So I've got All Star here.
1: And it was released in 2017 as well, so I imagine it's got a fair few rotations on your playlist. Ebony Marinoff's favourite song, All Stars by Martin Solvig.

0: That's All Stars by Martin Solvig. Ebony Marinos' favourite song on the Kicking Back podcast on ABC Sport. Eb, I love this song choice for you personally. I guess, firstly, because you are an All-Star. You're a three-time All-Australian and one of the best in the league at the moment. Secondly, as we touched on a bit earlier, you just have such a bubbly personality that I think this song perfectly encapsulates who you are.
1: Yes, no, it does. And it kind of got a little bit pumped up when I was listening to that.
0: I want to go back to when this song was released. So 2017, you're fresh out of high school, a 19-year-old in the league. Can you take me back to those days? And was this the song that you had at all the parties and you were out on the town with?
1: No, not really. So I'm actually pretty lucky. I was drafted when I was, so it was October 2016, and I was actually 17. So when I look back, I kind of just pinch myself because previous to those years, I'd look back and, you know, you'd see guys drafted, they were literally in their exams. Some of the boys would have to miss schoolies. So I just feel like I'm so fortunate to have started my career like they do. You know, many of the women who came into the league are 24 when they began. So, yeah, I feel very privileged and lucky that the league started when I was so young. And, yeah, I can hopefully have a career start to finish leaving school. I probably, yeah, I wasn't really a huge party animal. Footy became a big focus of mine probably from the age of 16. I've played since I was 5, but it was only, yeah, those last couple of years of high school that I started to really believe and train hard to, yeah, become better. The years before that, I probably just relied on my talent and let that get me through. But yeah, it wasn't a huge party animal, focused on my footy, and yeah, had a really good bunch of girls that probably did the partying for me. Grew up in the western suburbs of Adelaide, and yeah, a lot of my friends were party animals and partied for me back in high school.
0: So was it really challenging then that your friendship group obviously had a life outside of football and you had to be so driven to achieve your goal?
1: No, it wasn't really, because it was something that I wanted to do myself. I was never pushed to, I guess, do something I didn't want to do. So, and I'm a bit like that. I only do something if I want to do it. So I wanted to train hard and put all my eggs into football. And, yeah, it's definitely paid off. And I don't regret the things that I missed out on. I've still had a pretty great life. And, yeah, I live the dream of having a pretty good balance. Then, yeah, I wouldn't change anything for the world.
0: I've got to be a bit of a negative, Nancy. You touched on the fact that you don't really have any regrets from your career. I imagine that the losing the grand final is obviously one of the low points of what you've been able to produce so far, but at the same time, probably exciting that once again, the Crows were able to get to the big dance. But how difficult is it actually losing a grand final? Because we always talk to players when they win one, but you never actually experience the losing side's rooms. And I was there for the 2019 AFL grand final and saw the Giants when they went down to Richmond and how emotional it was in there. Can you take us into the rooms of the Adelaide Crows last year?
1: Yeah, I mean, I feel like I have always been one to say that everything happens for a reason, and it hurts to say that because, yeah, I feel like we definitely were capable of winning the grand final, and it, yeah, it hurts that we didn't, because I feel like, you know, sometimes you look at teams, and I look at Western Bulldogs back in 2016 in the men's, and they obviously just got momentum in the final series, and I don't believe that they were the best team that year. You look back at Crows in 2017 and they were the best team and they lost, and the Doggies in 2016 weren't, but they just found momentum and then just won it, and it was amazing to watch. But I feel like I kind of put our shoes in that. I'm not quite sure where we were this year. I think we really just had a really

0: really bad day on grand final day. And it hurts because we'd done so well the week before against Melbourne. But you almost go. Brisbane just had so much more to give. They'd lost against us in 2017, and then they'd lost, I think they lost against Western Bulldogs in 2018, and they've, you know, been pushing and grinding. They've had Gold Coast come in, and they just had, yeah, they had more to give, and we went into the change rooms, and I actually had to go get drug tested, so I missed about an hour of the change rooms, but, yeah, it was really disappointing, and it was, we actually had a room booked over at the new casino, and it was pretty sad for a couple of hours, and you almost just felt like you had to make sure that we celebrated something because it was a really good season for us. And I think sometimes because it hurts so much, you forget what an achievement it is to make the grand final. And when you lose, I almost feel like that's taken away of a good season. And Doc was really good to reiterate that we should have been really proud of ourselves to get there, and a credit to Lions for getting it done. But yeah, it will definitely hurt. And like I said, everything happens for a reason. So hopefully that makes us hungrier than ever for next season.
1: So you've experienced the best and the worst of playing football then in terms of winning grand finals and losing them. What's harder to get back up from? Because I know there's obviously the premiership hangover of winning a flag, but there's also the harsh reality of losing one. Is it more difficult to pick yourself back up after a loss or a win?
0: Oh, to be honest, I really think it's a loss. We played against Melbourne in round five this year over in Melbourne at Casey Fields, and we got absolutely annihilated across all three lines, and we lost by multiple goals. And we came back to Adelaide and we reviewed it, and we played Western Bulldogs the next game, Collingwood the next, and then we meet Melbourne again, and we had three of our best games we'd ever played from learning from that Melbourne loss. So we actually reviewed the grand final on the Wednesday night. Sometimes I feel like girls just get the exit, but Doc was really strong on reviewing the game, and we've done that. And we haven't spoken about it since, which I think is really great, and we'll come in and give it our best shot in pre-season to put, make sure our 30 girls, we have a 30-strong squad to, yeah, get the ultimate success next year. But I definitely feel like losing can bring you up, and I hope that's the case.
1: Me too as well. Just before I let you go, Eb, I did want to ask about the criticism that the AFLW drew in its inaugural year. I know it's so exciting at the moment that the league has gotten to where it is now and it continues to expand. And I imagine you get asked a lot about the improvement of where you've gotten to. But when you look back on the origins of this league, was it frustrating to hear the criticism? And do you still get a lot of it now?
0: No, I actually feel like the past 18 months, it's taken a little bit of a big backflip almost. I'm not quite sure if that's because I find that there's not as many reporters actually having jobs through COVID. So that might be a positive thing for our league. I'm not quite sure. But I feel like even the reporters or that you would have found 3-4 years ago, having quite negative words to say about the comp, I feel like they've kind of realised that we aren't full-time, and a lot of the girls don't have the flexibility to train as much as they would have liked because they're all juggling another job to the side. But I feel like we've kind of got a little bit more credit for the skills improving, tactics of coaches that you can see evolving throughout teams. So, yeah, I think it's been a big improver.
1: One part that's I've always questioned is the 16-a-side footy. So does that actually have a pretty big impact on how the game plays out, not actually having traditional wingers?
0: No, because we do have traditional wingers. In the AFLW, you always have to have a winger on each side. It takes away a flank. So you've got five in the forward and in the defence. It's interesting you ask, because I actually went back and played Stanford this year, which is 18-a-side. And I feel like AFLW is a lot less congested. I know it's only taking two off the field, but just opens up the forward 50 a little bit, as well as it does with the defensive 50.
1: Ebony, thanks so much for your time on Kicking Back, and we wish you the best of

0: luck in the upcoming AFLW season.
1: No worries. Thanks so much for having me.
0: That's two-time AFLW Premiership player Ebony Marinoff, my guest on Kicking Back. We wish her the best for the upcoming AFLW season. Thank you so much for your company as well on the show. If you'd like to hear any previous episodes or any of the other content we produce here at ABC Sport, you can jump on the ABC Sport website. 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

0: 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Who the hell is Rudin King? Man, we can't help.
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5: Hello from me, John Bennett, with a bit of a different world football today as we bring together two sports not usually associated with each other, football and snooker. That's because four-time world snooker champion Mark Selby's career has been strongly linked to his hometown football club, Leicester City. In fact, he became world champion for the second time on the night of Leicester's iconic Premier League title win in 2016. So as he prepares to try to add yet another world title to his collection at the World Championships in Sheffield, England, over the next couple of weeks, he's been telling me about his love for Leicester City, and we began by talking about his first game.
6: Well, it was probably like the Crystal Palace playoff final when my dad, when Claridge scored that wonder goal
5: 96.
6: From about 25 yards. He still says that he volleyed it, but I mean, we watched the replay and it rolled down his leg, really, didn't it? And yeah, I was there with my father. That was a great moment.
5: Some amazing times over the years. And of course, everyone remembers the Premier League win. And that was extra special for you. Tell us about the night that Leicester City won the Premier League, because that is an amazing night in football history. But for you... For you, it was one of the greatest nights of your life. Just tell me about that night. What was happening?
6: Yeah, it was incredible, because I remember Spurs was playing Chelsea, wasn't they? And if Spurs didn't win, then we was going to be crowned Premier League champions. And I was playing in the final. And my friend...
5: So you were playing in the World Championship final, Snooker World Championship final.
6: Yeah, and my friend who was over from China, every time it got to the interval, I kept saying, oh, what's the football score? And he says, oh, it's like 0-0 at the moment, or it's 1-0 to Spurs. And I was like, all right. And then I'm going out there, not knowing. And there was a guy who used to sit... He goes to the snooker of the world called Brian Wright, and he's a Coventry fan, and he always sits like next to where the players sit. So every time I'm going back to my seat, he was literally in the crowd, the first seat next to me. So I'm like, what's the score? What's the score? And he's going, oh, it's 1-0, 1-0. So I'm like, oh, great, great. And then after I'd won, I'd gone back to my chair, and he said, oh, Tottenham only drew, so Leicester are Premier League champions. And I was like elated, because I think there was about 10 to 15 minutes between full time or when I won. They'd finished. I think, obviously, I finished later than them. So it was about 10, 15 minutes difference. Leicester got crowned Premier League champions, and then now there I was being world champion again.
5: There's so many remarkable things about that. But what I find fascinating about snooker is how you guys stay focused. And it's incredible that during the match, you were asking about the football scores.
6: Yeah.
5: You still managed to concentrate and ask about the football.
6: Yeah, I mean, to be fair, I was a few frames in front, so I had a little bit of leeway. But, you know, snooker, if you switch off at any point, like, the game can easily get away from you. So I probably shouldn't have done. But, you know, how many times are Leicester going to win the Premier League or be in that position? So I needed to find out.
5: And the other remarkable thing is Leicester's not a massive city. Right. And on the same night, snooker world champion, English Premier League champion. That is incredible for such a small city.
6: Oh, huge, yeah. And as you say, like, apart from, like, the O'Neill era, what I remember, like, we had, like, three Wembleys in 4 years. Other than that, we've not really had much to celebrate. I know we've won, like, League One, we dropped down to League One, and we won the Championship. But, I mean, if you'd have said to me when I was a young kid growing up that Leicester are going to win the Premier League at some point, I'd have probably laughed at you and said, like, we've got no chance of winning it. But, you know, to see them win the Premier League and also win the FA Cup as well, I was fortunate enough to be there when they won the FA Cup and seen Thielmann score that wonder goal. Great memories, you know, and ones I'll never forget.
5: As you know, I'm a Leicester City fan as well. When Leicester won the Premier League, the next few days after were a blur. What were they like for you then? Because you were celebrating on two fronts. Did you get to celebrate with the players at all? Did you meet up with them?
6: Not really meet up with them, but I went to the Everton game, which is one of the...
5: When they lifted the trophy.
6: They lifted the trophy, and the atmosphere was incredible because we was there already Premier League champions. So it didn't matter whether we lost 5-0 or 10-0, you know, like... All the crowd was just going wild. I think we ended up winning 3-0 that day as well. And, yeah, Andrea Bocelli was there. We got to meet him, which was amazing. He was on the pitch singing at halftime. And, yeah, just celebrated with everyone else, you know. The atmosphere was incredible. I've never experienced anything like that at the King Power.
5: And I think there was another moment where there was a coincidence, wasn't there, with you winning and the football, wasn't it, when Leicester won the championship as well in 2014?
6: Yeah, I think it was both times as well. I think... The year I won in 2014, I think Leicester had already been crowned champions of the championship, but I think they were doing the open top bus parade on the day when I was playing in the final, so I missed out on that. And then I also missed out for the Premier League one as well. But, you know, I can forgive them for that win in the Premier League and me missing out on it.
5: Let's bring it to the present day before we get to snooker, because you've got a massive few weeks coming up. What do you think's gone wrong, Mark? It's really flat at the moment, isn't it, for Leicester? It's been an awful season. Has it been difficult to watch for you this season?
6: It has been, yeah. I mean, especially the last few years of some of the stuff we've played, you know. I mean, under Rodgers, we played some good stuff until the back end. But, you know, obviously not having no money to spend is been tough. You know, the Premier League, it's such a tough league to stay in, and if you're not spending money, you can't possibly stay in the league. I was disappointed when we sacked Cooper. You know, I didn't feel like they gave him enough time. What he'd done with Forest, I thought he'd done an amazing job with Forest. So, and he's got pedigree as well in the Premier League. So I was a bit disappointed that they didn't give him more time. I understand, obviously, why they've gone for Rudy. It's obviously a big name, and it looks great for the club having somebody of that stature, you know, at the club managing. But he's not really got that much managerial experience. He's not been in managerial positions too often, so it was a big job for him to do with no money as well. But yeah, I mean, for me, I'd have kept Cooper. As it stands now, we're looking like getting relegated. I don't see where it goes from here. You know, I mean, if you was to ask me at the moment, I'd take Russell Martin tomorrow and give him a chance and see where we go. But I don't think we'll jump straight back up like we did last time.
5: Do you know many of the Leicester players or any other players? Because I know different sports can tap into each other, particularly the mentality aspect of snooker. I think that's how you guys keep your concentration. Have you got to know anyone over the years, any of the footballers?
6: Yeah, I know some of the boys. I mean, I speak to Vardy a little bit every now and again. James Maddison, I know he's not there no more, and Dewsbury all, like, they was good lads when I was at the club. But, you know, other than that, not too many people. Bertie, I get on well with. Is an absolute Leicester
5: He's the
6: legend,
5: club ambassador, isn't he, Alan Birchnell? Yeah, former
6: legend,
5: player.
6: Yeah, and but it's just tough. I mean, I've not really spoke too much about Jamie, like, with the situation, but God knows what's going through his mind. You know, obviously he's seen the club from a massive high to where it is at the moment, and it's a tough watch, I'll be honest. But you know, if somebody had said to me 10 years ago, you'd have had all that success over the last 10 years, and you'd have got relegated, and you'll have a little blip of like suffering for a little while, I'd have took that, I think.
5: You can get Leicester smiling again at the World Championships. You're just about to start, and you're playing another Leicester lad, aren't you, as well? Ben Williston?
6: Oh, yeah. There was a few players in the draw I possibly didn't want. Joe O'Connor, who I played last year, is from Leicester as well, so it's not nice playing your friends. Ben was another one I wanted to try and avoid. David Gilbert, I practiced with him quite a bit, so there's probably three or four who I didn't want to play, and I've managed to draw Ben, who I get on really well with. You know, we practiced at the same club for many years. We practiced together. I was chuffed a bit, so I texted him when he qualified, you know, because it's been 12 years since he last got there, so I was over the moon for him to qualify. But, you know, the only one positive thing out of it is that one of us is going to be in the next round, where if we didn't draw each other, we could potentially both lose out in the first round. So I suppose that's the only positive.
5: And is it the 20-year anniversary of you playing at the Crucible as well? I think you started 2005.
6: Yep.
5: So that must be a big moment for you. Is it still as exciting when you go?
6: Yeah,
5: to the Crucible, which is an absolutely iconic venue in world sport, I would say.
6: It is, yeah. I mean, it's not the biggest venue we play in, but I think for me, it's the best venue we play in. I think the atmosphere there, when it gets down to the one table setup, there's no better venue like it, you know. I think it only holds about 960 people, but it's small and compact, and the atmosphere stays in, where, a bit like football now, you know, a lot of the stadiums are just so big, the atmosphere sort of gets drowned out. You sort of lose it because it's too big. But, yeah, you know, I'm looking forward to it. I still get the butterflies every time I go to Sheffield, even though I'm getting old and grey. But, you know, the hunger's still there.
5: You say getting old and grey, but you're in great form. You must be feeling really confident.
6: Yeah, I'm looking forward to it. You know, it's probably the best form I've been in for a little while over the last few years going into the Worlds. But, you know, when you go to that tournament, I think form goes out the window. There's been times when I've gone there playing really well, having a good season, and then I go out in the first round. And then there's been other times I've gone there not having the best season, not going there very confident, and you go on and have a good run. So, you know, snooker's like that. We'll just go out there, enjoy it, give it your best shot, and we'll see what happens.
5: Yeah, for anyone who doesn't know about snooker, the World Championship is something else, isn't it? The concentration levels you guys have to have. This is really like a marathon, isn't it? These matches, how difficult is it? From a mental aspect, these long matches that you're playing, the concentration levels.
6: Yeah, it's very tough, physically and mentally.
5: Yeah, physically, that's interesting.
6: Yeah, physically it's very tough. I mean, I've been there, like, obviously a few times now, and you think to yourself, oh, you know what to expect now and stuff, but you can never, like, really prepare for it because you don't know how the tournament's going to go. Like you say, the emotional roller coaster is tough because you can have good sessions. You're not going to play like amazing snooker for 2 weeks. Even if you go on and win it, you're going to have sessions where you've struggled and you've sort of lost a session and stuff. And it's a matter of like just trying to damage limitations, I suppose, if you lose a session. But, you know, the highs and lows of it is extraordinary. And you just have to ride the wave and see what happens.
5: And finally, Mike, you've won everything there is to win. What ambitions have you got left? You know, have you got something in your mind, a number of world titles you'd like, or is it just going year by year?
6: Yeah, I mean, while I'm still obviously healthy and fit and enjoying the game, obviously my aim is to try and win, obviously, a few more. I'm at 4 at the moment. It'd be nice to get to 5 and be out there on my own, because nobody is on 5 at the moment. You've got O'Sullivan on 7, Endre 7, I think Davis 6, Reardon 6, and then it goes John. Me and John, who are both tied on 4, so it'd be nice to get another one. But, you know, hopefully there's more than one left and there's a few more in the tank, but we'll keep trying. You look at somebody like Higgins, who's 49 years old now, still playing at the top of his game, and I'm 41, so as long as I stay healthy and fit, I look at that and think, you know, I've still got another 8 years, so we'll see what happens.
5: And Leicester will be back in the Premier League, won't we, in a couple of years?
6: Hope so. Hopefully it's in a year's time. Hopefully I'm wrong and we do jump straight back up, but... you know, we'll have to have a look. But for me, Russell Martin's a man.
5: That's the 4-time world snooker champion, Mark Selby, talking snooker, but also talking about his love for Leicester City. If you enjoyed this episode, there are plenty more available, including a look at whether Barcelona can go and win the Champions League for the first time since 2015.
7: Well, I think that we are looking at an opportunity that Barcelona has not seen in the last 5 years, I would say, with a team that has chances to even winning the Champions League. I believe that Barcelona has this special talent that they had during Messi's era. We are a bit reluctant to talk about Messi's era because nobody's like Messi. But I think that Lamine Yamal, who is the closest thing to Lionel Messi at the current moment, is surrounded by a bunch of guys like Messi was with Xavi, Iniesta and so on. Well, he's surrounded by Gavi, Pedri, and other exceptional players, Araujo, Balde in defense. And well, we have a striker like Lewandowski who puts experience to this melting pot. And I think that Barcelona has everything to compete for any title, even the Champions League, something that we haven't seen since Messi left.
5: That is all from World Football. Thanks for joining me. Don't forget to subscribe and leave us a comment.
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4: Yeah, we're getting to know a lot of NRL and NRLW players this year, and we've heard from Josh King from the Melbourne Storm, Max King from Canterbury Bankstown, and now it's Cronulla Sutherland's NRLW fullback. She's an excitement machine. Have you seen her tries in the Under-19s Origin and the Indigenous All-Stars game earlier this year? I speak of Jada Taylor. She's on the line, the Sharks fullback. How are you, Jada?
5: I'm better now. I've had that little intro.
4: Well, all you have to do, I remember watching live that Women's Origin try, and also you won in the Indigenous All-Stars game. That's not a bad rep to have, is it? Scoring some of the most sensational tries in Women's League history.
5: It is. It's nice to hear it when it's put like that, but I certainly need to do a little bit more sometime soon.
4: All right, well, let's get into this, getting to know you, Jada Taylor. What nickname do you have?
5: Oh, I've got a couple, probably some that aren't super nice, but JT's been the main one. I don't know if I like it in rugby league. It's a lot to live up to, that nickname.
4: Yeah, it feels like it's been taken.
5: Yeah, I feel like I might know someone who's already got that one.
4: What else you got then?
5: I don't know. Some of the girls and stuff will say things like chihuahua, anything that's like a little nippy.
4: Chihuahua?
5: Honestly, one girl's called me that before, but I think it's just because I'm so used to yelling at them from the back of the field.
4: I like that nickname. It suits a fullback. Do you have a middle name?
5: Yeah, certainly. I'm not letting that go.
4: Yeah.
5: Lee. L-double E.
4: Jada Lee Taylor. What was the first job you ever had?
5: Working for the Sharks is probably the first one I've had, but I actually worked at a car wash when I was really, really young. One of my friend's dads owned it, so a little bit of pocket money there.
4: Nice. What was, speaking of cars, the first car you owned?
5: Oh, the first car, it was a hand-me-down. Everyone in my family had it, but my great-grandmother's, Toyota Corolla from way back when.
4: Oh, there you go. Nice. Old school. When did you fall in love with rugby league, Jada?
5: I honestly can't remember. I was born into a rugby league family and I started playing when I was 5, but definitely loved it before I started even playing.
4: And, women's rugby league, I guess it's different to speaking to some of the blokes from the NRL. When did you realise that you could not only play rugby league at this level but make a career out of it?
5: Yeah, it's funny. I think I grew up as a kid thinking that I was going to be the first girl to play with the boys, which certainly wasn't going to be the case. I'm small even for a girl, so I don't know how that would have went. But, obviously the NRLW started, and that was probably the first time I thought, oh, I want to have a crack at this one day. So I was playing rugby sevens at the time, but finally got to come back to the greatest game of all. So I'd say 2018 was sort of the first time I thought, yeah, we might be able to make something out of this.
4: What is the best piece of advice you've ever been given?
5: Ooh, for me personally, I think the best advice I've ever gotten is just to smile more. It's contagious, and if you can brighten someone's day by smiling, then why wouldn't you?
4: You sound like you've always got a smile on your face.
5: Look, I won't lie, I do.
4: There you go, even for a chihuahua at the back. What's an achievement of yours that you're most proud of?
5: I think getting to this point from something that I'm proud of, overcoming a lot of injuries and stuff like that. I think I'm most proud of making it from where I'm from in Tamworth. I think whenever I come home, it's really special for girls out here.

0: I guess, have something to look up to and look forward to, I guess, making it from the country.
1: Do you have a favourite sport other than rugby league?
0: Yeah, I actually am a huge tennis fan.
1: Are you?
0: I'm a massive tennis fan. Love it. Been in Open a couple of times. Can't wait to go back next year.
1: Oh, no, it's the best. I've been lucky to work there the last 3 years. It is outstanding. Who's your favourite player?
0: Ooh, as a kid growing up, it was definitely Roger Federer.
1: Mm-hmm.
0: Now, I don't know, I think I'm an Alcaraz fan now.
1: He's pretty cool. It's pretty damn cool.
0: It's pretty cool.
1: Was it six majors already? What about TV? What was your favourite television show as a kid?
0: Oh, I was a Disney Channel kid, but I don't know. I think I love movies. I loved all the Shreks and stuff like that. So I think I was more of a movie kid, to be honest.
2: That was really scary. And if you don't mind me saying, if that don't work, your breath certainly will get the job done, because you definitely need some Tic Tacs or something, because your breath stinks.
1: Well, I was going to ask you about movies. So is Shrek your favourite movie of all time?
0: One of. I would say probably like The Benchwarmers or something like that is probably my favourite movie of all time. But, yeah, I definitely love the Shreks and stuff too.
3: You got to videotape it next time so I can see.
4: Buddy, just come with us.
3: No.
5: It's not that scary, and you could use a little sun, trust me.
3: Outside bad. The sun's scary. It's not my friend. He wants to hurt me. We're safer.
4: I know, sun bad, you cuckoo.
1: All right, something people may not know about you, Jada Taylor, your friends or teammates, do you have a hidden talent?
0: Oh, I don't really know. I'm too loud to have a hidden talent. I think anything I'm good at, I let people know about. I would say, I can juggle. Okay. I've just learned how to juggle.
1: Now, hang on. You are now the second juggler I've spoken to after Max King, who reckons he can juggle seven balls at one time.
0: Okay, well, I cannot do that. I take it back. Maybe it's not a hidden talent.
1: Well, how many balls can you do? Because I'm impressed with anything above one.
0: Well, no, I can do three, but I can walk and talk and stuff while I'm doing it.
1: Yeah, so that's cool. Is a talent. That's a talent. I'll give you that one. What's your signature dish if you are a chef of any note?
0: Oh, recently I've been loving making like a Mexican bowl, but I would say my signature dish is probably doing like a potato bake.
1: Okay, nice. So if you're making that potato bake, hosting a dinner party, and you can invite three people, alive or dead, who is on the Jada Taylor invitation list?
0: Gosh, this is hard. I think I'd go Roger Federer. I just said him. He'd be cool to have. And then I'd probably have my gran.
1: Nice.
0: And, oh, gosh. I don't know. The third one I'm not sure about yet. I'm not sure. I'll get that.
1: I'll come back to you then. Okay. So we've got Roger Federer and your gran so far. Does anything scare you in particular?
0: Oh, this is probably a little bit deep, but I'm really scared of losing loved ones. I think that's a pretty crazy, yeah.
1: Okay. What is your favorite? Oh, do you have a third one yet or not for your dinner party?
0: No, not yet.
1: No, okay. Well, stand by. where do we find you on a day off? What are your hobbies?
0: Ooh, I'm a little bit of a homebody. I love watching TV shows. I'd love to love the beach, but I'm a country girl at heart. So definitely having brekkie or something with the girls at one of the local Cronulla cafes.
1: All right. Now, your favourite hobbies, apart from watching TV and going to cafes?
0: I've just started reading. I've just got got a Kindle off my mum for my birthday last year.
1: Oh, it's the best.
0: Just started reading.
1: It's the best. I'm not sure I would have liked one at 22, but I love it now at 100,000 years old. Do you have a favourite band or singer, Jada?
0: Ooh, I always go back to, I really love old Jason Derulo songs, not the new ones. I hate the new ones, so you've got to be really specific when you tell people that I like old Jason Derulo songs.

0: Okay. What's the best concert you've ever been to?
1: A few years ago, I went to Ed Sheeran. He was amazing.
0: Okay. Yeah, he gets a lot of votes, Ed Sheeran.

0: Your favourite holiday destination?
1: Recently, it's definitely been Bali. I think you can do whatever you want when you go over there. If you want to chill out, you can. And if you want to party a little bit, you can.
0: You can do anything you want. That has me intrigued. What about a bucket list destination?
1: I definitely want to do all of Europe. I know that covers a lot of areas, but I think that would be pretty cool to do Europe. It's just in footy season, which is annoying.
0: Yes.
1: Euro summer.
0: Yeah, true. Third person you'd invite to a dinner party.
1: I'm so stuck. I think Roger Federer and my gran would be two of the best.
0: I'm going to ask you one more time. Are you a reader? Do you like, you mentioned you've just started. Do you have an early favourite book or author?
1: To be honest, I've been reading a lot of the Colleen Hoover books. She's very famous at the moment, and she's made a lot of movies and stuff. And like I said, I'm love some movies, so I've got to read the book now and watch the movie. I'm trying to be good and do it that way.
0: You said you're not really into going to the beach. If you next go to the beach, you'll see 85 trillion Colleen Hoover novels being read around the place.
1: Exactly. Or, I'm a sheep.
0: What's your best achievement when it comes to handiwork, if anything?
1: Honestly, I'd be lying if I said I was very handy, but I mean, I had to move out of home quite young, so I made a lot of flat tax to set my house up.
0: There you go. All right, now some quick hits here. Firstly, who would you invite to dinner with Roger Federer and your gran?
1: I might say I should keep it rugby league, shouldn't I?
0: Whatever you want. This is your dinner party. You are making potato bake.
1: I'll say GI. I think that would be cool.
0: All right, Greg Inglis, GI with JT. All right, what's your take on clowns? Great fun or terrifying?
1: Terrifying. I don't know how they'll ever market them towards kids. That's crazy to me.
0: Summer or winter?
1: My birthday's in winter, but I'm going to say summer.
0: Chocolate or vanilla?
1: Chocolate.
0: Sweet or savoury?
1: Savoury.
0: Peanut butter, crunchy or smooth?
1: Ooh, tricky. Crunchy.
0: And finally, this is the big one, Jada. There is only one right answer here.
1: I'm scared.
0: Tomato sauce, cupboard or fridge?
1: I'm not going to sit on the fence about it. I'll make a decision, but I honestly don't care. I'm going to say cupboard.
0: No! You were going so well.
1: No, I just feel like, I don't know, when it goes in the fridge, it's a little bit clumpy. I don't like that.
0: Read the label, Jada. It even tells you. Put it in the fridge. Oh, dear. You're going so well. Jada Taylor, so good getting to know you. Appreciate your time. Can't wait to watch you in the NRLW this year.
1: No, thank you so much for having me.
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0: ABC News, good evening. I'm Noni Edwards. US President Donald Trump has urged Israel and Iran to immediately stop shooting as Israel's military said its defence systems were intercepting missiles launched from Iran and fresh explosions have been heard in Tehran. Middle East correspondent Matthew Doran has more.
1: There has been a series of missile attacks launched against Israel over the course of the last couple of hours or so. And it's not only Iran which has been launching these missiles, but also the Iranian proxy in Yemen. The Houthis launched a missile towards Israel as well, and that set off warning sirens across the centre of the country, cities such as Tel Aviv and Jerusalem, among those areas where people were told to seek shelter. But we do need to stress that because Israel is effectively now returning to a state of war, the information that we're going to hear from authorities may well be limited.
0: The European Union's top diplomat, Kaya Kallas, has called for calm after Iran and Israel traded strikes. She says the region does not need an escalation and all parties need to return to the negotiating table. Qatar's prime minister also says he spoke with Iran's foreign minister. They discussed mediation efforts between the US and Iran and recent Israeli strikes in Lebanon. Evacuation and relief efforts are underway in the Philippines after a magnitude 7.8 earthquake struck off the coast of Mindanao. More than 30 people have been killed and several buildings have been damaged or collapsed in the city of General Santos. Small tsunami waves were measured in Indonesia and Palau and as far away as southern Japan, but most warnings have now been lifted. Jasteen Jubilag is a journalist with Sapol News Bulletin in General Santos City and says there have been several aftershocks.
2: Communist is different to our democracy. Their government, their authority is the law, and the entire process is not transparent. If the government say you are criminal, then you are criminal. End of story.
0: That was Scams Victims Alliance advocate Sylvia Chow, who was saying that some victims come from systems where government authority is harder to question, on the subject of consumer advocates saying that some Chinese migrants and international students may be more vulnerable to scams involving fake Chinese officials. The ACCC has launched an awareness campaign after victims lost millions of dollars to so-called Chinese authority scams. The scams involve criminals threatening people by phone and pretending to represent Chinese police or government agencies. Returning now to Jasteen Jubilag, journalist with Sapol News Bulletin in General Santos City, who says there have been several aftershocks to the quake in the Philippines.
3: Magnitude of aftershocks were around 6.8, 6.5, and the last one is 5.5. So aftershocks are still strong.
0: Birdwatchers have been flocking to the coastal city of Geraldton in WA's Midwest with a black-headed gull making a rare visit. Black-headed gulls are a common sight in parts of Asia and Europe, but have only been seen about a dozen times in Australia. Experts say the bird probably got blown off course by bad weather. Tegan Douglas from BirdLife Australia says the gull is getting along very well with the local seagull population.
4: This bird is a long way from home. The rest of its species are probably around mainland Asia at the moment. Given the fact how nicely it seems to be making friends with our local silver gulls, I suspect that all things going well, it might actually be here for a little while.
0: Chinese President Xi Jinping has received a lavish welcome as he arrived in North Korea for his first visit in 7 years. Mr. Xi is expected to hold talks with leader Kim Jong-un to reassert China's influence over the North in return for providing economic and political benefits. The Chinese leader's trip comes after his back-to-back summits with US President Donald Trump and Russian President Vladimir Putin in Beijing last month. And authorities in Papua New Guinea are urging people in coastal areas to remain alert and vigilant after a powerful earthquake in the Philippines triggered multiple tsunami alerts. The magnitude 7.8 quake struck Mindanao in the country's south and prompted warnings there could be tsunami waves of up to 3 metres possible across the Philippines. You're up to date now with the latest ABC News.
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11: You can breathe just a little bit easier if you're an Eagles fan. Ruben Ginby at the moment looks like he won't require surgery for that quad injury he suffered in the Eagles' loss to Port. We know that North are in the West, but how did they respond against West Coast after they were smashed by Fremantle in Bunbury on Saturday?
12: Wagner. Looks back infield, doesn't really like that, so set it up inside 50. Kangas have stopped to a walk, kicked to full forward off the hands of Tracy. O'Driscoll burst through a couple of them. Handball to Voss, swings a snap through. Four for Voss.
11: Four for Voss. That was 19 unanswered for Fremantle, that Voss goal. It was the outlier of the weekend in terms of results. 124 points, the biggest win that the Dockers have ever had in their history, and they've never before kicked a run like 19 unanswered goals. Huge crowd today. Congratulations to everyone in Melbourne. If you turned up, the, well, I'm not sure how to describe it, but just a blue beanie-a-thon at the MCG for the Big Freeze game when Collingwood took on. And unfortunately for the Magpie supporters, like Sharad Willingham, who's in the studio with us, went down to the Demons. Huge crowd. Well done to everybody. And Taylor Walker is going to serve a one-match ban for pushing O'Sullivan of Geelong into that marking contest. He lost his appeal tonight. All that and lots more to talk about. This is Extra Time. How are you, Shaz? Good to see you.
13: Good evening, Clint. Good evening, listeners. A week off and I feel like I've been on holiday and nice and refreshed.
11: It's so all about the bye. Had the bye week yourself.
13: I had my bye week. Didn't get up to much. But today, great game, great occasion. I knew as soon as the passing of Neil occurred that I felt like this one was going to have more to it, more energy, more meaning, more purpose. And the occasion definitely lived up to it. Good fight by both sides today, and just the byplay, wasn't it, early on with Cozzy and Dacos going head to head and tit for tat in you know, when you're looking at it, and it was one player gets a goal, the other player gets a goal. I think Nick had, you know, a stupid number of inside 50s, and Cozzy ends up putting the cherry on top of the cake and sealing the win.
11: Been a while since I've seen Nick Dacos get run down too.
13: Yeah.
11: And so that's a memory to behold if you're young Harvey Langford.
13: Langford, yeah.
11: Brody Mychek. Yeah. Of course, real concerns. Sent to hospital for scans on his neck after that tackle on Billy Frampton. You don't want to be victim blaming here, but the way that he fell, is there, from a player like yourself who knows what it's like out there in the middle, is this another warning for players the way that they sometimes can drive their head into tackles?
13: Well, Brody's was, I feel, a little bit different because if you recall, it looked like he kind of stumbled, like he went to take a step.
11: Yes, that is true.
13: He didn't quite get his step right and kind of stumbled over and fell forward. And I feel like he maybe went to protect himself, but the angle that he protected himself invited the tackle from Frampton by him not giving away a high tackle. For him to be able to tackle him, tried to take Mychek's weight with him, which resulted in the driving of Mychek's head into the ground. I don't feel like that was one where Mychek's led with the head to try and draw a free kick.
11: Okay. The other thing I wanted to get your immediate reaction on, as a Collingwood Premiership player, the Pies are now out of the 10.
13: Mm.
11: Is it time, do you think, that Magpies need to start looking ahead? I know that there's a lot of discussion that they will be very aggressive in free agency. They continue to well, the rumours look to float around about whether or not they could bring Lachie Neale in. One thing that he does bring Lachie Neale, and goodness me, had a tremendous performance for Brisbane against Gold Coast on the weekend, is he helps you in centre clearances. But is it a concern for the Magpies right now? Because this looks like a side that will not be able to challenge. The youngsters coming through, most of them haven't stepped up to the level you would look at. And still, outside of the Dacosses, particularly Nick, it's your senior players who the end is not too far away are probably, well, they're the ones doing most of the heavy lifting. Is there a concern at all for you about where Collingwood are placed right now?
13: Look, I think that the list makeup probably isn't where they'd want it to be with the reliance on the older guys. I think that what we're seeing is the elder statesmen who aren't probably performing at the level that would be required for them to be able to get over the line, i.e. Steele having amazing games, Howe having amazing games, and obviously Pendle's having amazing games. I think that Lipinski's probably taken a step up. Allen's definitely pulling his weight when he gets given an opportunity. So what I think, although there is a heavy reliance on Nick and a big focus on him, I think Big Darcy Cameron's in a really good spot. So I don't think it's worry stations or panic stations, I should say, but I think that they do have to play around with a few things, and especially when those guys... Not that Howe's been super injured, doesn't cop too many soft tissue injuries, but there's the chance that could start to rear its head in the next couple of years. So getting in some mid-tier experience like they did by getting Perryman, I think Perryman was a really good get. I think Lockie's probably too old. Not that he's old.
11: Yeah.
13: He's too old for their team makeup.
11: That's why I find it interesting. And look, this is not a criticism of Lachie Neale, but all the talk that Collingwood are keen for him to go there.
13: Yeah.
11: And all the talk that
13: it
11: maybe...
13: It screams of like, we need to do it right now. We've got another last-ditch effort.
11: Yeah, it does. And I don't think next year is that last-ditch effort. And if you... I don't see from Lachie Neale, other than maybe going, gee, it'd be nice to play
13: for the Pies
11: in these games. You get to play on Anzac Day. You get to play on a King's birthday game. And that's something that you can, you know, to play in both of those games, you have to play for Collingwood. You get to play at the MCG, get to stay in Victoria for 17 weeks of the season. Oh, that's not been a smart aleck, but you don't have to worry about the travel issues.
13: Yeah.
11: I don't know why, if you're lucky, you think, well, am I going to go to Collingwood and are they really going to be in the premiership window? I can't see how that can be.
13: You're probably going there to go and experience playing for Collingwood.
11: Yeah.
13: And I'm just kind of having a little glance over it now. But like Houston, great get. He offers a lot of, experience along with his talent. McStay's in a pretty good window, I'd say. He's only 30 years old. Membry, still only just over 30 years old. So they're the guys who... not that I don't want to say their careers might be shortened, but if they are going to do a clean out... and start being tougher on those guys. I don't want to, say that they're the ones that are going to be on the chopping block, but they're not going to be going after Crisp, who's, I think he's played over 260 games straight or something ridiculous. So don't have to worry about his form or, injury concern. Schultz, I think, was a really good get for them. He's in a really good spot in terms of his age profile. I think what they need to do is target some experience in that 25 to 28 pocket. Not go after the best who might only be able to get two or three more seasons out of.
11: And their other challenge, of course, going ahead is with Tasmania coming into the competition.
13: Yeah,
11: it's
13: exactly.
11: It's going to make it even harder to get that high-end talent.
13: And I'm not 100% sure on what the comments were made by Craig McRae, but I know he had an interview post-game today where his comment, I just saw the caption was impatient. So he wants things to be happening now.
11: That was about, will you aggressively go after free agents? And I'm impatient, which means it doesn't look like he's going to put himself in a position where he's prepared right now to have a long rebuild. He wants to continue to try to bring guys in. It's going to be interesting what
13: you
11: they
13: can
11: do with
13: continue,
11: that.
13: You can continue to put yourself up there and be around it, but have a 3 to 5 year outlook as well, where if we're playing really good and everybody's staying fit, yeah, we're going to be around the mark and we're going to maybe top, you know, you can aim for that top four finish. But, you know, in 5 years, you're definitely going to be there.
11: Thoughts of Sherrod Wellingham, Premiership High with us, former West Coast Eagle on ABC Sports Extra Time on 102.5 ABC Perth and across WA. Also streaming on ABC Listen, and good for those who can join us around the country on Sport Digital 2. It's 7:15 here in the West, 9:15 if you're with us in the East Coast. 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
11: And if you want to get in touch with us, you can. 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You know the number if you're with us in the West. 1300 221 0025. 1300 221 0025, or our text line 0437 221 0025. Before we hear from you, though, let's hear from Andrew McWalter. The Eagles coach had his regular spot on Channel 7 News tonight, speaking to Ryan Daniels. As I mentioned at the top of the program, the good news coming through from Ruben Jinbe. At the moment, it appears he won't require surgery. That is a real plus. Here is Andrew McWalter speaking to 7 about Jinbe's injury.
18: Yeah, he's obviously disappointed that he got injured and couldn't help his team out, but he's okay. He's already ready to attack his rehab and get back as soon as possible. Yeah, so he's obviously injured his quad, and some positive news at the moment is that he doesn't look like he'll require surgery at this stage. So as his recovery sort of goes over the next few weeks, we'll get a bit of a clearer indication on when he's going to be able to come back and play. But, yeah, he's going to be out for a little bit of time.
19: Oh, I suppose there's some good news in there. So you still hope that he'll play again at some stage this season?
18: Yeah, at this stage we're definitely hopeful that he'll be back this season. But as I said, his rehab, as it progresses over the next few weeks, we'll get a little bit clearer on what his return to play is.
11: So that is some positive news, because if it had required surgery, you could rule out the rest of the season on Ruben Jinbe. What's also positive news, and this will be a big plus when this player returns, is Jack Graham might not be far away from coming back. He was asked, Andrew McWalter, could he play this weekend?
18: Yeah, he's definitely a chance this week. It would be a pretty quick turnaround if he got up, but he's got to get through training. There's still a few hoops he has to jump through, so not a guarantee, but a chance.
11: So that is good news. And the other thing that he was able to reflect on as well was the loss to Port. Goodness me, they had their chances, the Eagles.
18: Yeah, it was disappointing not to get the outcome in the end. But I thought, you know, first quarter they played better than us in maybe the first 10 minutes or so of the second. But after that, I thought we had the game on our terms and had certainly a lot of entry. And last quarter, we obviously dominated time in forward half, but just couldn't put a good enough score on the board, which was disappointing.
11: They had so many chances, and I understand why people were fired up, and particularly on the Sunday Footy Forum, wanted to know about Jake Waterman's tackle on Darcy Byrne-Jones. Yes, it should have been a free kick. It was an absolute holding the ball decision, but with respect to West Coast, they had enough opportunities to get that game and to wrap that up, and they really should have taken those chances. I do feel for Jake Waterman. Ranks first for marks on the lead in the comp with 41. Equal first for shots on goal with 68. Equal first for score involvements, 103. Has kicked 28-34 for the season, including 3 goals, 2 against Port Adelaide. We know how good Jake can be. If he gets firing, Sherrod Willingham, this is a huge boost for West Coast, because he's been so involved without actually being able to really damage a team so far.
13: Yeah, it's frustrating externally. Imagine how frustrating it must be for Jake.
11: Well, we saw that during the game.
13: Yeah. Well, that one I feel was because the mark was in the spot where he wasn't going to miss from. And he managed to not miss when he got given that second opportunity. But
11: it was a great flower bag, though.
13: Yeah, it was. Yeah. Look, he puts in the work and is the ultimate professional in terms of getting everything right during the week. And, he'll be focusing on it, but not to the point where it would be draining his confidence. It's a little bit more fundamental and technical than, you know, just a confidence thing with him at the moment. So he'll just be working on some technical things, some things that he can actually control. And so, we might see it change. But, you know, all those stats that you just read out are a reflection of the type of player that Jake is, and he won't stop trying. He'll keep, you know, his work rate is immense, and that's what's made him such a great player. It's just having to deal with that frustration of having the yips. It's very annoying.
11: Luke says, gents, it's delusional to think Collingwood are closer to a flag than Brisbane. Collingwood's list is about to fall off a cliff. I agree, Luke. That's why I can't see Lachie Neale going to Collingwood any other reason than you get to say, I'm going to Collingwood. I get to experience. Look, if you've been in Brisbane, and this is no disrespect with disrespect to Brisbane at all, and you've decided you don't want to come back to WA, Collingwood gives you an opportunity of playing some enormous games. And look, if you're a footballer, the attraction of playing in games like Anzac Day, and along with Anzac Day, today's game, the Big Freeze Kings birthday game, I can see why that would be attractive. But if he thinks he still wants to win a flag, then Collingwood's not where you're going.
13: Yeah. Do you know, I just had this thought just popped into my head, is how incredible it was always how big is Queen's birthday because of how big the occasion is. It obviously became King's birthday recently. But now I feel the occasion is more centred around the Big Freeze.
11: Yeah.
13: Which is just incredible, and another, you know, feather in the cap of Neale and his family and the work that they've done, that it's even overtaken the occasion of the King and Queen's birthday that it has always been. It's pretty awesome.
11: Yeah, it was awesome. And by the way, everybody who has got behind it and supported, again, Fight MND, tremendous work. It was a sea of blue beanies today. Let's go to a first of our callers, 1300 221 0025. We didn't get a chance to speak to him on Sunday. Sorry about that, Donnie, but welcome back to the program. How are you?
15: That's okay, Clint. Good evening, boys. Poor Jake here, but that's okay. Look, before I go on to other stuff, it's just what I need to do is get Mark Lacroix, one of the best kickers the club has ever had, an only club in AFL, you know, record speaks for itself. I mean, but just if you ever look at Joe Shanahan, how he holds his footy compared to Jake, I don't know. I mean, last year Jake was deadly. It was dead straight this year. Anyway, I listen, this week there's three players that have to come in, right? Hewitt, Gross, and young Franco. What do you reckon?
13: Oh, I think Franco might be pushing it a little bit. Is that his first game?
11: Yep. Second game?
13: Yeah, okay.
11: Second game, sorry. He literally arrived and played. And from all reports, I've only seen the highlights, so he doesn't appear a great deal in them, but from all reports, everyone who watched him was absolutely terrific. So
13: I saw a tackle that he laid last week that looked absolutely bone-crunching.
11: So Jimby's the confirmed out at this stage, which means you are looking for a defender. He can play that role.
13: Yeah.
11: Or, this is the or, do you bring back a Josh Lindsay and you just prepare to play a little bit smaller? I thought Bazo, the way that he battled after Jimby went off, gives you some hope that he can play that role. I mean, the curse for West Coast is going to be the big-bodied player who made the intercept marks, who played out of his height division, is the player who's not there. And you go back to, well, again, players who still need a preseason or two to have the body physique to deal with the monsters if North Melbourne get up and about. So would you bring in a Lindsay and you play a bit smaller? Do you bring in a Franco? We know at the moment, unfortunately, there's other players that still are unavailable, but Harry Edwards, for example, still has got some concussion issues. Yeah, still not clear at this point in time. What would you do? I still think Lindsay was unlucky, but I understand why they made the changes. Sandy Brock would be the other way that you might be able to roll the dice.
13: I'd prefer to give Bazo a little bit more exposure. Sandy Brock, if they do want to go. I'm just trying to think now, for other than Larky, all of the North Melbourne forwards are kind of that medium-sized power forward. Jack Darling's not super tall. He obviously is a big, strong brute of a man, but
11: Jenbath can fly.
13: But they're not these really, you know, late 90s 200-centimetre players. other than Larky. So maybe they do try and mix it up a little bit and put a little bit of speed on the ball and try and expose North off the rebound.
11: So Curtis is great, but he's not tall.
13: Not tall.
11: And so therefore, maybe that's where you could bring Lindsay in and
13: super
11: give him
13: strong.
11: That.
13: Super strong, though.
11: That is true.
13: Curtis, by all reports, is one of the strongest at the club. And so you have to be able to play someone on him who can match him for strength, because otherwise they'll just isolate him and kick it to him one-on-one and you'll be outdone by a very strong man.
11: I've been a big believer in Malachi Champion, but I reckon maybe
13: you needs
11: do,
13: a rest.
11: Yeah, maybe he does need a rest.
13: Yeah.
11: I just think it might be that time. And Tom Gross, who I know this is not a like-for-like replacement, but four goals and could have had more if you'd taken some chances in the WAFL. Is it time to give him an opportunity?
13: I'm with Donnie. I've been screaming for him to be given an opportunity for probably the last month or so. I think that he's proven to be a very serviceable player when he's been given the call up to AFL level. And, from an external, I don't know what their requirements are internally, but externally watching his performances at Waffle level, I think that he, is deserved of a look.
11: Here's another question for you. What about Harvey Johnston? Is he someone who keeps his spot, or is he someone that you would look at? So 8 disposals, disposal efficiency of 88%, had 6 uncontested possessions, 2 contested, 3 marks, 66 metres gained, which is not tremendous. Maybe he's another one that you look at if you're going to bring a Gross in or

0: and Elijah Hewitt.
1: Yeah. It's good that there are some selection, you know, scenarios that can be thrown up for West Coast because for a while there it was, who do we have to bring in, you know, who's capable? Whereas at least now I think that there's a number of people who could come in.
0: What about Elliot Yeo? Do you stick with him in the midfield? Could you throw him back in defence as a bigger body?
1: He could be one who could match it with Curtis in terms of strength, but then you're robbing your midfield strength, and I think that him, Kelly and Reid have really started to kind of gel and are doing a really good job around the middle.
0: Thoughts of Sharad Willingham with us here on Extra Time. If you want to have a chat with us, 1300 221 0025 is the number to call. Send us a text, 0437 221 0025 as well. Let's continue on with our callers and head out to Collie and say g'day to Troy. G'day, Troy.
2: Hey, how you going, boys?
0: Good, mate.
2: Good. Strained in here, so that's even better. Good win by Port on Saturday night. Did I hear right that you think Jake Waterman should have got a free kick?
0: Yeah, absolutely you should have.
2: Okay. What about the other side of the coin, Joe Berry?
0: Yeah, that was probably a free kick as well.
2: Okay.
0: There's not a whataboutism here, Troy, but I would make the point. We had a number of callers, and not you, but a number of callers and texters mentioning that issue, to which I said, yeah, I think it was a free kick. But, was a free kick as well.
2: Yeah, but it didn't cost them the game, did it?
0: I think I said that too, Troy.
2: Yeah. Hey, Quinn, settle down, boy. down. But I thought there was at least four that I could, where they missed goals and that. But my quick, Zach Butters, boys, I think you'd agree is the hottest property in the AFL at the moment.
0: Mm-hmm.
2: I brought this to Cal Tuvey about a month ago on AFL.com.au. I did advertise him, but apologies for that.
0: No, that's all right.
2: He reckons. Three first rounders and the player. And how can Western Bulldogs Geelong muster it up? Richmond can, but would he want to go to Richmond? So how does that deal work with those first two clubs I mentioned?
1: I'd look on down to who they can farm out to get picks, bundle them up and trade them to somebody else to get further and further up the draft. And then I think that's probably a long way north of where I think the expectation is. Maybe a couple of first rounders and a established player, and then maybe a bit of steak knives type things down the bottom. Remembering that Jack Crisp was a set of steak knives, I believe. So it doesn't mean that they're not going to be a great player. But I think if they'll be able to muster up two first round draft picks by trading out and then trading spots up. Hey, Clint.
0: And if it needs to be three, they can always go, we'll give you our best for 2027.
1: Yeah.
0: If you're absolutely committed. I'm not sure that the Dogs would go, we'll give you three first rounders and a player, like a quality player.
1: Yeah.
0: I mean, Butters is amazing. He was outstanding again the other night.
1: They've lost a couple of players for not much recently, the Doggies.
0: I could see why, they might go, we'll give you three first rounders for him, but I'm not sure they'll go the full deal.
1: Well, that's what I mean. But I feel for them to get access to three first rounders, they'd have to trade something out, good player to get a first rounder.
0: Which is why you're then not going to go, we'll give you a player as well.
1: Yeah, exactly. Yeah.
0: Any chance Butters stays at Port?
1: I don't think so. Not the way the tea leaves are looking at the moment. You could always pour a little bit more hot water and make a new cup of tea. And
0: I like that. No, I agree. I think Butters is leaving.
1: Yeah.
0: And I think it's...
1: And I think he's handling it very professionally.
0: Oh.
1: The club's handling it very professionally.
0: If all you can ask of a player is why they are under contract to your football club, they give their all to your football club. He's absolutely doing that.
1: Absolutely.
0: And again, when you get to see them live, and it was a privilege to watch him play again the other night, he's so hard, he's so tough, and he's just a brilliant player in everything that he does. Like, he's a ripper. Mm-hmm. So I understand why the Bulldogs would want him. But if you're a Port fan, you can be disappointed that he's leaving. Well, of course you would be. Can't question what he's trying to bring to your footy club right now.
1: Absolutely.
0: So,
1: I'll be really disappointed if he ends up at Geelong.

0: So
1: just because
0: they always everyone ends up there. Everyone ends up at Geelong.
1: They all own farms.
0: Here's a parcel of land. Would you like a farm? Yeah, I'd love. I've always been a big believer in farming. Yeah, it is true. Sorry to Geelong. Let's chat about Fremantle very quickly here. They've got the bye this weekend. When they return in round 15 at Perth Stadium, they can set a WA record. No WA-based team has ever won 13 consecutive games. One of Muddy's sides won 12 straight. So that's what they're equaling at the moment. West Coast in 1991 between round 1 and 13. There was a bye in round 3, but they won 12 straight in that. I find it interesting, the whole discussion about are they on track or are they peaking too early or blah, blah, blah.
1: I'm starting to get nervous that they're peaking too early.
0: No, don't give me the peaking too early business.
1: No, I'm not. Not because I'm – it's just so hard to stay up for as long as you need to. And so I'm not saying they need to take the foot off the gas. They still need to go full metal, but and you kind of mentioned it maybe 3 or 4 weeks ago. Do they put themselves in an opportunity now where they can be really diligent with their player management?
0: That's exactly what they do.
1: Yeah, so that's what they have to do. They don't change anything other than going, oh, Alex, you're a bit sore. No, you're not playing. Or Coxie, you haven't had the best couple of weeks. Das gets another opportunity. Yeah, they are going to find it very hard to keep up the form that they're in at the moment. Buyer's probably a pretty good time to be coming at the moment. They can kind of take a breath and let it all settle a bit because they'd be on. Maybe they're not riding on the emotion of it and they're being really professional and level-headed. But at some stage, when all of these new kind of milestones keep arising, and it's hard to not stick your head in the paper and, you know, read a little bit of news about how good the club's going. I just hope that we don't see an early June premier.
0: Maybe, but I'm very confident and I've loved the way that Justin Lemieux has gone about it.
1: Yeah.
0: Which is spot on. Our fans should be getting up and about. Fans are allowed to get ahead of themselves.
1: Yeah.
0: Give us the flag mantle. Like, absolutely. You should be celebrating what they're doing. But as he says, internally, we're not getting ahead of ourselves.
1: I really admired
0: what he's done.
1: But it's so hard. It is so hard not to get caught up in it because it's going to be everywhere. And yes, you can go to training every Monday, Tuesday to Thursday and then, you know, there'll be more people at the airport waving goodbye as the season leads on, you know. Hundreds of people watching them get on their flight to Melbourne for the last games. Like all of those little things, the number of people that are talking to them when they're sitting on the airplane, every little bit just adds. And so, it's exciting for them. It's great as a footy fan and as a Fremantle fan that are out, as the Fremantle fans that are out there, you're right, they should be riding it hard. And plenty of my Freo mates are, and I keep just saying to them, it's only June. Well, mind you, I was saying it's only May.
0: Yeah, it's a huge game against Geelong after that as well, and yep. Rightly so, one of the prime games on Thursday night. Cox, Sarong, Johnson, all expected to be back. That's Brennan Cox, of course, I speak of, not Mason Cox. I was really interested to hear what Cameron Ling had to say on AFL Sunday. Let's have a little listen.
2: No, they can't do much more than what they're doing right now because they're winning in multiple ways. As I said, against good teams in close, hard-fought games where it might be, you know, level at three-quarter time and then you've got to break away a little bit at the end, or maybe you've got to come from behind early on in a game and get over the top. Or, as I said, if you're better than an opposition, to actually have that gear, multiple gears, to just go bang, bang, bang, bang, bang. And I could have kept going with the bangs because they kicked 19 of them in a row. That's the signs I want to see. And as you mentioned, the way they can manage their players now with the wins, the travel component, the bye and everything like that. Oh, my God. It feels like already now it's home finals in Perth qualifying. And if they do the job there, it's a preliminary final. And then it's simply, can they come to the MCG on grand final day? That's how good they're going right now.
0: And that is the great question, which hopefully we get a chance to see answered. Can they deliver on the biggest day? And the reason why I have such confidence, and I really do have such confidence in them, is that they've been able to continually work their way along and tick every box. Games that last year and in recent years we would have seen a Dockery performance, we didn't. Mm-hmm. They were solid enough and won. Games when they were under real pressure, they were able to hit back and win in the final term, as we heard again from Cameron Ling, and we said it the other day to Justin Longmuir. They've been able to win different ways. The one question that we had was, would they be ruthless enough to put a side away? And they answered that on the weekend as well.
1: They answered it very convincingly. Well, we've spoken about it over the last couple of years, really. Them having different gears and different kind of avenues. And I think Lingy may have touched on it just then, but that's what I've been most impressed with in their development. They brought in some really amazing players to add to the grunt that Brayshaw and Sarong were, you know, probably owning for those first few years that they were at the club. Now they've got the cream and they've got a game plan that's stacking up. It's exciting.
0: 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We're going to talk a bit of rugby in just a moment. The Western Force women start their campaign in Fiji on Saturday. We'll tell you all about that next.
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0: Greg makes a quick point. What about the mid-season draft fella from Geelong? Sure, he was a backman. Looks pretty solid. Marcus Herbert you speak of as well. He is a midfielder, defender, did get recruited out of the Geelong VFL program. He's someone potentially West Coast could look at as well. Let's turn our attention to the Western Force. They start their campaign, as I said, in Fiji on Saturday. They leave on Wednesday to head across. Before all of that, though, we have an opportunity to have a chat with their coach. Dylan Parsons is good enough to join us on Extra Time here on 102.5 ABC Perth. G'day, Dylan.
6: Hi, Clint, Jared. Thanks for having us.
0: Oh, great to have a chat with you. So tell us a little bit about the Super Rugby Women's competition. How big is it? How many teams are involved? And what are the expectations that you have going into this season?
6: Yeah, it's been a competition that's sort of changed over a couple of years with, you know, different teams dropping in now, but we have five teams currently, which are four Australian teams and then a Fijian team as well. So it's only a one-round season, which is a bit of a sprint. You know, big goal of the whole competition is about to go home in a way to really show, I guess, what the women's competition can do. So it is a bit of a short one, but, you know, it's a competition that's growing each year.
0: You've had a couple of semi-finals appearances. Are you confident when you look around your group, you might be able to take the next step this year?
6: Yeah, we're very confident. The club's done a great job investing in our program. The Western Force is one of the leading, or is the leading program in this country, just around full-time resources and having players on full-time contracts during season. So we're in a great position to really show what we can do through all the hard work that the girls have been putting in. But yeah, it's a place that needs to be investment going into it, and the club's done a good job of that. We just need the rest of the country to do the same now.
0: So, Dylan, tell us about what you would be hoping when you mention about the rest of the country to do the same. Are you talking more teams? Are you talking more professionalism from the other teams that you go up against?
6: Yeah, a bit more professional resource and investment going into their program. So, you know, a lot of their other programs are after hours. They don't have full-time staff allocated to the program. So I guess the other clubs justify by the competition not being long enough to have enough sort of a full-time program, but we've just gone the other way where we want to lead the way so then it makes the competition and go from there.
1: Dylan, we've seen with the Waffle program, which I think you've had a little bit to do with as well, the Waffle Women's, AFL Women's, I should say, where they have kind of shared roles across the clubs. Is that something that could be brought into your league as well?
6: Yeah, I think so. You know, they're looking around the crossover of the New Zealand comp as well, but they're in the same boat where they're trying to invest. There's a lot of money that goes into the travel that goes with that, but that's our big goal, is to be able to then mirror what the boys do as well.
0: Who are your stars, Dylan? Who should we know about? Tell us about the superstars or potential superstars that you've got in this Force Women's side.
6: Yeah, we've got some really good local talent coming through at the moment. So we've got our co-captain, Sammy Wood. She's our Wallaroos 9 as well, so a key position player that manages the game. We have another, her partner in crime, which is Nicole Leddington, which is another Perth local as well. So they're currently the 9-10 combination for our national team, which is a great spot for us to have in our domestic side. So they're two local girls. And we've actually, again, the rugby is an international game, so we have some Japanese players that have just come into our squad as well, with great experiences, come off multiple World Cups. So they've brought their own professionalism into the team as well. So there's a few players there.
0: Dylan Parsons, coach of the Western Force women's team, is with us here on Extra Time. The Western Force women starting their season in Fiji on Saturday. We've seen success again with our Australian women's sevens side winning once more across the weekend. How challenging is it when you've got a 15s program and there is so much attention and money given to the sevens program? Do you think the sevens program is a helpful thing for the 15s, or does it drag players away from 15s rugby union?
6: No, there's definitely been a shift in that space where Rugby Australia are making a different strategy around trying to align the programs a bit more. With the domestic season moving to where it is in the middle of the year, that's a change which allows more sevens players to be able to come in. And they are our best athletes in the country, the highest paid athletes in the country in the women's game. But then also, you know, they get the full-time program as well. So they can be a real big asset to it. It's just how we then get more of them integrated into the teams. And the big challenge for us is the program is based in Sydney, so it's pretty hard for any of those players to then come out west. We've just gone our own route and invested in what we have here to make full-time athletes. But there is definitely big strength in the athletes that are on hand in that Aussie Sevens team, and we'd love to be able to see them throughout the whole competition.
0: Dylan, we appreciate your time. Best of luck on Saturday.
6: Thank you very much. Cheers, guys.
0: Good on you. Dylan Parsons there. Safe travels off to Fiji on Wednesday as the Force gets there. Super Rugby women's competition underway.
1: It would be so hard to run a competition with only a handful of sides.
0: Yeah.
1: No matter how high end the product is or the talent is that's in the competition, it just makes it really hard. I think it's really hard for even the Waffle to operate with 9 sides, isn't it?
0: Mm.
1: We just need to develop more female rugby players coming through.
0: Peter from Yanchep sends in an interesting text. Guys, I listen to the footy on radio. I find it frustrating and annoying you assume we know the names of every player in every team. Please dumb it down and give us a visual picture of the game. Okay. How? like how? Like what would you be looking for, Peter? I'm really happy to answer this question. And one thing I would say is whenever the ball changes hands and you get a possession, you get a string of possessions. I work on 3 possessions or the first kick. You should say a new team has the ball. But when you get a chain of, well, we saw it magnificently on the weekend, when a Port player kicks to an Eagles player who kicks to a Port player who hand passes to an Eagles player who hand passes to a Port player who hand passes to an Eagles player who loses possession, then it's picked up by a Port player. It is physically impossible to describe the change of team under those circumstances. But if you go hand pass, listen to when there's the kick, and that's when the commentators will say, West Coast kick it towards right half back, because that's the first opportunity where you have to actually describe what team has the ball. There are physical impossibilities being able to spit the words out quickly. And if you think I'm back in the old days, they were so much better. Yeah, they were, because I've done a bit of research on this. And you're talking about, if we go back 20 years ago, the average possessions in a game of football were about somewhere between 550 to 600. They're now 800 plus. So it's a lot harder, and the pace is significantly quicker to spit this out.
1: You need to then go, and then we chime in and go, geez, there was a lot of handballs between both sides over there. They were really mucking around with it.
0: So there are times when you do have to just give a player's name and accept that some of your audience will not know who you're talking about. If you've got a solution to make this better, I'm really happy to hear it, because I've actually done a bit of thought. There's been a bit of thought put into how can this be better, and I haven't come up with a better solution yet.
1: Yeah.
0: And if you want to look at it, go and find yourself
1: the difference between going Collingwood's Dacos handball intercepted by Langford, like between Dacos, Langford intercepts, like it's a big difference.
0: Yeah, it is. Go and have a look at the speed of the game from 20 years ago to now. And also, when you're on television, we go, oh, the TV guys. Yeah, because they don't have to say the team because you can see it. So there's a lot of interesting things around that. I'm always happy to take criticism because I would like to be a better caller. Never a perfect caller, but there are times it's like, mate, what you're asking for, you just can't achieve.
1: Mm.
0: Anyway.
1: And it would sound chaotic.
0: Well, it does sound chaotic without that. Yeah. And you also need to describe what they're actually doing with it. So are they kicking it and where are they? And, yeah, so it's like all things, it's always the media's fault, and I accept that. 14 minutes

0: all things. It's always the media's fault, and I accept that. 13 minutes now to 8 o'clock here on 102.5 ABC Perth. Ray Chamberlain coming up as soon as Akash Fodder stops talking to him or he's answering the call. Let's play this, and we'll be back in just a second.
1: The latest, live and local.
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3: 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I still think they could have been done on different days, but it is great for the Southwest.
4: 102.5 ABC Perth.
0: And that was Akash Fodder. How good. He's everywhere. And
5: did he do the editing?
0: As you would.
5: Chucked himself in there.
0: Look at him. He's gone all shy out there laughing away. Bless him. Couldn't agree more with him for whatever it said. How stupid. We get two games in WA and they're on the same day. How dumb.
1: On Extra Time.
6: That was a joke.
1: This is Right or Robbed.
6: Right in front of me. Right in front of me.
1: With Razor Ray.
0: Hello, Ray Chamberlain. Welcome to Extra Time.
7: Good afternoon, team. How are we today?
0: Oh, afternoon.
5: Afternoon. Where are you?
7: Is it evening there?
0: Yes, it is.
5: Are you getting some European sunraiser?
7: Take me to the April sun in Cuba. Anywhere but here.
0: That's a great track, by the way. Harry Mackay, milking the clock. What were your thoughts? I thought, you're allowed to. Good on him. Should the umpire have said, Harry, come on now. Come on. What are you doing?
7: Yeah, the guidelines are fairly clear, and I think most of the clubs are aware of them. And this one will be really interesting to see what the AFL say. Player who marks the football, man on the mark, player on the mark, he's in and around the 50-metre arc. Everyone gets their opportunity at that point. And then once you sort of start to get where the player on the mark's at 55, 56, all of a sudden you've got to kick it from about 60, 62, and you've got to clear the person on the goal line. It sort of gets to a point there where if you think they might be taking the mickey a little bit, that's when the umpires are asked to manage those situations and use their instincts. So it's not uncommon to see an umpire come across to the player and go, hey, Harry, take your kick, I'm going to call you to play on, mate.
0: Yeah.
7: Rather than just being belligerent.
0: Mm-hmm.
7: One thing I will say is, one thing that Harry did do?
0: Mm-hmm.
7: He took a contested mark and won the football. Mm-hmm. So that's one way to prevent the player from doing that with 40-odd, 50 seconds to go in the game, I guess, is to win the ball.
5: Yeah, and I don't mind it, Razor. I think that it's obviously within the rules and he's allowed to do it at this, you know, the way things are set up at the moment. But I don't like that he didn't actually have a shot on goal. He pulled that to the top of the goal square.
7: Yeah, no, absolutely he did. And, of course, I guess I'm just being a little facetious in that a lot of – and I think it's a fair discussion point to have, and I'm sure the AFL will make moves to come out and clarify their position around what they want from their on-field umpires in those circumstances. But, again, you know, we highlight a lot of these things when, you know, you've got 2 hours to win the ball and kick the biggest score. So, I just think that's often brushed past.
0: No, I agree with everything you're saying. It was just an interesting point.
5: I had a chat. What about if it's in the last 2 minutes of a game and somebody wants to take a set shot, the game clock doesn't keep going?
0: Well, see, again, that's like the old two-minute warning, but I'm the old man shouting at clouds.
5: If they want to have a shot, they can have a shot and they can increase the margin, but... You're not giving them the chance to waste time.
0: So, but do we want the game to continue longer and longer?
5: What's the longest it can go for? An extra 30 seconds?
0: Yeah, I don't know. I also think, I don't know what Ray thinks about this. I think the umpires have so much to worry about anyway.
5: A real easy one. It's going, we're inside the last 2 minutes. Okay, so if you're going to have a set shot, it means you have to have a shot, but the game clock doesn't keep running down.
0: Okay.
7: But just on clear show, what you're after is a different set of rules for the last 2 minutes of a two-hour game than the other
0: time
7: that's in the game.
5: Yeah, because they're doing something different.
0: I'm with Ray. Right, this is going to have to change, Ray. We've agreed on about three or four things.
5: Hey, I'm just spitballing ideas.
0: That's what I like about you.
7: Sharon.
0: You're an ideas man. An ideas man. I would ask you this one, Ray. I heard Ben Cameron throwing this up. If the man on the mark is outside 50 metres, you don't get the 30 seconds. And my immediate thought was some of the absolute cannons that we've seen The Shannon Hearn goal from, you know, 60 out.
5: Jake hasn't been kicking him, but he kicked a great one against Port.
0: Absolutely, he did. Tommy.

0: Cole, who I've seen kick goals now, which is the greatest thing ever, seen Tom Cole kick goals. He belted one from outside 50 as well. So I'm not a fan of that either. No. I just think the rules are as they are. And sometimes, you know, the umpire should say, no, no, no, move it on. And sometimes these things happen.
1: Clint, I'm old enough to remember two things. One, I remember Lenny Hayes banging one through in a tied grand final from outside 50 where no one thought he'd make the distance and he got it through.
0: Yep.
1: And the other one I'll say is, I'm old enough to remember when they brought this 30 seconds in after you take a mark or a free kick and you can have a set shot on goal, people were losing their minds.
0: They were.
1: As to how can you possibly limit a player to only having 30 seconds to compose themselves, go through their routine and have a shot on goal? Like, it was just like the craziest thing that had ever been introduced, and it was such an impediment on the players because it was such an abbreviated period of time. And in 2026, we're crying foul because a bloke actually won a contested mark at a certain point in the game, and it just turns out that the scoreboard was pretty close.
2: Yeah,
0: I agree.
1: You know, we can wail. My God, can we wail?
3: Do you reckon there would have been any wailing if he had a red-hot shot at kicking the goal, though? No one would have said boo.
1: No. And again, I acknowledge that for the 30-second shot clock, and would we prefer the ball to be moved on? I probably would, Jared, if I'm really honest. I prefer the umpire to move it on, play on, and get it going, right? As a fan, as a spectator, I'm just saying the rules are as they are.
0: Yeah.
1: And gosh, we just get in this constant state of, like, we love to whinge.
0: Showing my age again. Could you imagine how much time Matthew Lloyd would have soaked up under those circumstances?
1: Well, I didn't want to name anyone. But
0: I'll name him.
1: The whole point, right?
3: He's exactly who popped into my head as soon as you started rattling off those occasions.
0: Everybody thought the same person, didn't we? Yeah. Oh, just throw a bit of grass in the air.
3: At the dome where there's no wind.
0: Hey, were you ever, Ray, while I'm talking about this, were you ever at a game in the Docklands with the roof shut and Matthew Lloyd did the which way's the wind blowing with the grass? Were you ever there for one of those? They were great to watch on television.
1: Absolutely. But see, it's the same with, like, watching, like, any, like, a lot of the greats have got they're a bit finicky, a lot of them, aren't they? Like, you get the casual guys like the Viv Richards, and I'm going to show my age and go back that far. But Steve Smith, he's always doing bits and pieces and adjusting every little thing. And Lloydie, that was his routine. Yeah. It was more to do with his routine and psychology than anything else to do with extrinsic factors.
3: Yeah. And that's why everyone gets so annoyed with Rafa, because of all his little things that he has to do before every serve.
1: Yeah,
3: and
0: You mean adjust the jocks?
3: Well, it's the brow, it's the tug of the shirt, and then the jocks. And
0: Cam from Fremantle sent us a text, 0437221025. Can you ask Ray, why are rugby referees treated with so much more respect by the players than in AFL? Union is built from day one of a junior career on absolute respect for the official. Have you ever thought about that, Ray? I played union as a kid, and you were told by everyone, your dad, your coach, that the referee is to be treated with the utmost respect, and you're not to speak to him unless you're the captain. I mean, it is a very different game.
3: And they call him sir. They call
0: Absolutely, you do call him sir. Yep.
1: Yeah, I've been asked this question a lot, actually, and cultural differences in games are interesting. I don't, as an umpire, I don't want to be called sir. I'm sort of working for a living, but I do think also that respect can be demonstrated in many different ways. It is interesting. I played all three codes as a kid, growing up in Canberra and playing school footy and whatever else. And definitely with rugby union, it was the captain only. And if you got called out and got spoken to by the referee, it was sir. Rugby league, again, only the captain. And Australian rules football, I liked being able to interact with the players. I had no dramas with any of that. And I think we've got this really interesting, subjective 360-degree game that's fueled by passion. We get 100,000 people at our games, you know, and we're the envy of all the other football codes in this country. And again, just because someone calls you sir doesn't mean they're necessarily respecting you.
3: Razor, you might be able to have a different point of view of this of my memory, but I felt like I always just spoke to the umpires as if they were a person. And I didn't try and, even if I was swearing or saying something slightly, I'd be like mate at the end and try and make it a little bit more as if I was just talking to somebody. You know, I might be saying something that they might have disagreed with what I was saying, but I wasn't saying it at them, if you get what I mean, Razor.
1: I absolutely. Nah, Sherrod, I'll back you up here, mate. There was always a level playing field with you, and it was give and take, and it was, nothing was ever, you know, nasty or, as you say, speaking down your nose to somebody or what have you, or putting somebody below you. That's incredibly disrespectful, no matter how you address the person. So I'm really happy for players to seek clarification, whatever else. And I'm sure we see it in AFL footy these days. It's very, very rare that you get anything that's particularly egregious or disrespectful between players and officials.
0: We got a text yesterday on the Sunday Footy Forum, and I said I would ask you about place kicks. They're a law in the game. Could you potentially, and I know this is ridiculous before anyone jumps on me, could you potentially bring a tee onto the field if the siren had sounded? You couldn't do it because within 30 seconds it wouldn't work. You can't bring a tee on. But like, what are the laws around?
3: Did they used to use it?
0: No.
1: Oh. No. You're allowed to have a place kick. You are allowed to take a place kick. However, you're not allowed to bring a tee out.
0: Right.
1: So if you want to put it down and you want to take a place kick, that's fine. The only time you can't do that is if you're in the act of being tackled.
0: Okay.
1: Yep, so you can do a drop kick, you know, like the old stab kick. You can do that.
0: Yeah.
1: And if you're having a set shot, by all means, you can put it on the ground and have a place kick if you like.
3: I know when that would have been handy. When it was obviously on those suburban grounds and it was all muddy, like I reckon it would have been easier to kick otherwise your chance of slipping over or the ball drop or whatever. I can put it on a nice pile of mud and do a set shot off that.
1: Clint, we've got to stop these thinking out loud with Sherrod.
0: No, there's some genuine thought bubbles throughout the evening, aren't there? There really are. Again, it's one where you're like, okay, I know that place kicks did have a place once in time, but yeah, they actually are still in the laws. I find that incredible that they're still there.
3: Too much.
1: Well,
3: time.
1: I don't think it's so much that they're written in there. It's just that they haven't been omitted. If you've got a set shot on goal and you want to. And you want to have a place kick, by all means, knock yourself out. I think they've whittled away in our game for very good reason.
0: Yes. In fact, I'm going to try and find out when was the last place kick.
3: Done,
0: No. Well, there's photographs if you go back to the early 1900s of people playing place kicks.
3: Yeah, cool.
0: Oh, Akash, you're harsh, Akash. Maybe Jake Waterman needs to look at a place kick for his next shot.
3: You get rid of the ball drop.
0: What about that from the cheat suits? Ray Chamberlain, thank you very much as always.
1: Have a good evening, guys.
3: See you, Razor.
0: You too, Razor. Good on you, mate. Always enjoy having a chat with Razor. That's it for extra time.
3: Where does the time go so quick?
0: Where does it go, Sherrod Willingham? Thanks very much for coming back in. You got next week off as well. Jeepers creepers, how are you travelling? Mitch Turner will be here with Glenn Quartermaine at 7 o'clock tomorrow as well. Right now, news time, 8 o'clock.
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5: Hey, some good news for the Jack Jumpers men's team during the week. David Johnson, import player, he's back for another season. They've re-signed him on a one-year deal, and the men's roster is building very, very nicely indeed. Taron Armstrong, Will Magnay, Josh Bannon, and now DJ returns for another season with the Jack Jumpers. He was alluded to at times last year by the Jack Jumpers hierarchy as maybe the team's best player. So a very, very solid signature indeed for the Jack Jumpers. The women's team, our inaugural WNBL team, is building very nicely as well. Another big marquee signing during the week, and things just happening quietly behind the scenes. Tomorrow, we're going to see tryouts for a development player slot, which is extremely exciting for local players who can go and try out for a place on our inaugural WNBL team, the Jewels. Claudia Brassard is the inaugural head coach of the Tasmania Jewels, and she joins me on the line now. Hello to you.
6: Good morning, Chris.
5: Great to have you on. It must be a special part of the gig when you get to sort of oversee local talent from across Tasmania come into the gym and vie for a place on the Tasmania Jewels roster.
6: Absolutely. Look, it's a big part of what we're trying to build, making sure that we identify everybody in Tassie. And, you know, for the club to be sustainable in the long run, we need to identify that young talent early, get them in the program, you know, get them, trained up and, I guess, accustomed to the standards that we're expecting and we want to set. So I'm really looking forward to it.
5: How many girls are we expecting through the doors, and how do these tryouts work? Is it scrimmaging? Is it drills? Is it fitness testing skills? What's the process of trying out for the Jewels?
6: Yeah, so I think we've got about 15 and 17, just depending on a few injuries. And really, we'll start with some drill work and some shooting testing, and then a whole bunch of scrimmaging just to see how players go and how competitive they are against each other.
5: And are these players already sort of handpicked by Tasmania Jewels hierarchy, or are they sort of put in front of you by club representatives or whatnot, or are these just players putting their hands up and saying, I want to come and have a crack?
6: It's all of that, really, Chris. So we obviously have a wide network of coaches that are in Tassie already that we've reached out to. They've made sure that their athletes are aware of these trials, and then we've had some players sign up from out of state as well.
5: How confident are you that the next Australian Opal or star of the WNBL or maybe even the WNBA, the next Alana Smith or somebody, is currently out there playing basketball at a suburban basketball venue somewhere in Tasmania?
6: Yeah, that's ideal. And I think, you know, Tassie's always been known for how good they are in basketball. And yeah, particularly, they always outperform other states, bigger states at national. So I have no doubt that there's some tough and good players out there that we will sign up.
5: The roster's coming together nicely, Claudia. Darcy Garbin, Keely Froling, Andy Smith, and now another Australian Opal in Steph Reid has signed on as a marquee. How significant a signing is she, and what made her the right fit for Tasmania?
6: Look, she is a really big piece for us, and it was so exciting to see her want to come back to Australia and play for us. She really sets the tone offensively. She can create. More importantly, she can score herself, but, you know, she just elevates everyone around her. And she's always been underrated. I first recruited her, I'd say, 6 or 7 years ago. Tried to get her up to Townsville when she was done college. She decided to stay in Southside, and her growth since then has been incredible. You know, she's a kid, always overlooked, never made a state team, and here she is playing for Australia. So, you know, I think that really represents Tassie and that grit and resilience that Tasmanians have, and, you know, sometimes always being overlooked for the bigger cities and the mainland, she absolutely embodies that.
5: We have a habit of doing this in Tassie, and we saw it with the men's team as well, you know, going and getting the players that might not be the flashiest or the biggest names or the highest paid, but they have these intangibles. And often one of those is the chip on the shoulder, overlooked underdog. My mind goes back to someone like Josh Maget for the men's back in the first year of the Jack Jumpers. And he come in and acted as a floor general and reminds me a little bit of Steph Reid in the way he goes about it. What's the connection there, and why is Tasmania an attractive place for these players that have maybe been overlooked in previous lives in their basketball careers?
6: Look, I think, we've been really intentional with who we're targeting, exactly like the Jack Jumpers have done, and you know, they've had lots of success there. It's around, you know, we want to be that destination club, and, you know, for players to come, to be able to come to play for the Jewels, but more importantly, they know they'll be well coached. They know they'll be well looked after. You know, we've got great support staff. Like the high performance resources available in Tasmania are amazing. And, and as an athlete, to be able to come and access that and know that you'll come to a program where you're just going to get better and better and stronger, I think is the real appeal. And we've got a club that supports the team incredibly well. So we, and most of the players that I've spoken to are so excited.
5: How do you, it's early days, of course, and you've got spots to fill, but how early do you think this team can compete with the top teams in the WNBL, given the resources you have at your disposal? You've got the new facility opening very soon, some of the signings you're already making. How quickly can this team really enter the competition and shake it up?
6: Yeah, look, I guess that's my job, and the coach's job is to try to, you know, bring a team that hasn't played together at all. So I guess, you know, our ability to gel quickly together and to come together as a group will be crucial for us. And, you know, we know that there's some really standout teams that have recruited well. You know, the previous champions, Townsville Fire, retaining most of the roster. You know, that core group has played together for 3 or 4 seasons. So, you know, we know we're not competing with that. But you know, we want to shake it up just by being so tough and playing at pace. And, you know, I think we'll be a bit of unknown. Nobody knows what the Jewels are going to be about. It's a whole brand new team and brand new coaching staff. So I think that's really exciting.
5: And how's your introduction to Tasmania been since you committed on as head coach? Are there Tasmanianisms that you're getting used to? Are you feeling familiar with how things are done? Have you had a cigar with Scott Roth? You probably haven't because he's not here yet, but have you been on the phone to him at all? What's been your experience so far?
6: Yeah, like we have, and you know, there's certainly lots of things that we want to make sure that, you know, the men have learned a lot of lessons along the way. So we try to skip some of the stages that they went through and make sure that we're, you know, building that winning program from the start. But the welcome and the support and the excitement for the Jewels has been incredible. Whether that's, you know, I guess obviously the club does such a good job supporting us, you know, sponsors, people in the community. Like, you know, I really feel the love and the excitement, and that just, you know, gets me so excited. I feel really, really privileged to be the inaugural coach.
5: Yeah, it's extremely exciting times for Tasmanian basketball, particularly at the top end with the WNBL to accompany the NBL team, of course. And we look forward to the Jewels taking it to the court. First and foremost, though, those tryouts tomorrow, where 15 or 20 locals will be able to vie for a place on the Jewels roster. Claudia Brassard, thanks so much for jumping on and having a chat on Grandstand.
6: Thanks, Chris.
5: Claudia Brassard there, the head coach of the Tasmania Jewels, inaugural head coach of the Tasmania Jewels, ahead of their first WNBL season.

0: Jan.
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2: Australia's only cat historian tells the surprising and complicated story of our famous and infamous felines. 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
4: Let's go to the race walking now, because the road walking championships are on this weekend at Mount Stromlo, bringing together some of the country's best race walkers. Akai Ryan is president of the ACT Race Walking Club and part of the organising committee for the road walking championships. Good morning, Kai.
5: Good morning, Hannah.
4: What a huge weekend for you and everyone here in Canberra in your sport. You've got athletes from the junior levels right through to the marathon distance. What sort of crowd are we expecting to come to Canberra this weekend to compete?
5: Oh, look, we've got almost 200 entries across the day, and ranging, as you say, from the 1 kilometre distance for the under-10s all the way through to the marathon events, and we've got people, masters as well. So a really big range of competitors, and along with them obviously come their families, their friends, etc. And we're hoping to have a good show up from the Canberrans who want to come and see people, including, you know, Ridian Cowley, who was a bronze medalist at the Paris 2024 Olympics, along with other people like Tim Fraser, who's another Olympian from Canberra, and we've even got international athletes from India, Italy and Chinese Taipei. So yeah, it should be an amazing day, and unlike last year where it was cold and windy and horrible, tomorrow's weather's looking fantastic.
4: That's what we want to hear. Tell us about Stromlo Forest Park. Why is this such a good venue for this particular event? And how do you go about accommodating those longer courses at this venue?
5: It's a 1 kilometre loop. So we do it on the Criterion track there, which is also used for cycling. So for the marathon event, they're doing 42.2 laps, which is going to be interesting. But Stromlo is a fantastic venue. It has it's obviously a dedicated track, so you don't have to worry about traffic or other pedestrians and shared use. There's great parking out there. It's got great facilities for bathrooms, etc. We'll be running a canteen all day. And, you know, we basically have the place to ourselves. So it's absolutely brilliant. And, you know, we have actually as a committee talked about whether or not we want to move the event around Australia. And overwhelmingly people said, no, we want it to be in Canberra. Stromlo is quite undulating and it's got a beautiful scenery. You know, I think you'll be, you know, while you don't have cars or other people to compete with on the track, if you're not in, you do have a kangaroo. So, it's an amazing location.
4: You mentioned some of the experienced athletes who will be competing this weekend. Who locally in the junior ranks will you be keeping an eye on this weekend competing?
5: That's a really great question. So, you know, apart from Tim Fraser, who, as I've already mentioned, he's going to be in the half marathon and he is in the running for the Commonwealth Games team that's going to be announced very, very soon. You've also got Mitch Baker, who was in the Australian World Teams event in Brazil a couple of months ago. You've got Gillian Ryan, my daughter, who medalled at Nationals recently. And you've also got Hani Djukovic, who also medalled at the Australian Uni Games. So we've got an amazing selection of junior walkers that are coming up through the ranks, and obviously we've got people coming from around Australia. Unfortunately, Owen Toyne, another one of our medalists from the World Teams event, is in camp in the Gold Coast getting ready for the World Under-20s, which is happening in August.
4: Presumably for people who are heading out to Stromlo this weekend for other sports, for mountain biking, perhaps to run on the grass course, they can continue to do that. Is this event open for spectators to come and have a look?
5: It's absolutely open. Yeah, I think that the running track might be closed this weekend. If cyclists or just general public want to come and have a look, yep, it's free for people to come and watch. As I said, we're running a canteen all day, and where the pavilion is at Stromlo actually gives you a really, really great view of the course. Please, people. We'll be starting off at 7:30 and running all the way through until about 4:30. People, if they want to just come and have a look at some of the best race walkers in Australia, we'd love to have them come on down and ask about it. And we'd also love if people would love to get involved and find out more about the sport. Just come down, have a chat to us, and we'll help out in any way we can.
4: There's your invitation to go and watch some very high-level road walking at the 2026 Road Walking Championships on at Stromlo tomorrow. Some competitive races, that's for sure.

0: Hi, it's Zan Rowe, excited that a new generation are taking on a classic series. 6 filmmakers, 10 countries, 1 winner.
1: What could possibly go wrong?
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2: Lily Bone is a back rower for the Brumbies women's team, also the Wallaroos, and made her debut for the Wallaroos this year against Fiji at Canberra Stadium. She joins me this morning on Grandstand ahead of the opening game this weekend. Lily, welcome to Grandstand. You must be feeling pretty excited to get underway this weekend in the Super Rugby women's season.
3: Oh, thank you so much for having me. Yes, very much excited for this weekend. Obviously, round one for Super W. And I know that not only myself, but the whole team, we're jumping with joy. We're

0: too, like, you know, we're too excited to get on that field.
1: And you've had a few runs in the recent weeks as part of the preseason. How have you found the group? How are you connecting as a group? It's early days, but are you feeling like you're ready to get out there this weekend?
0: Definitely. Obviously, like, you know, we haven't had any luck in scoring a victory at the moment, but each week we get stronger and better and better. So hopefully we secure one this weekend, because I know the girls are ready to rip in and eager to get out there on the field and give it all we've got. But yeah, coming from those three games that we had, I just know that, you know, we've gotten a lot stronger and we're more connected as a group, which is really exciting.
1: Before we get into talking about the Reds, I know they're always a tough opponent, let's talk a little bit about you and your pathway into rugby union, because I understand that before progressing through Brumbies development pathways, you played rugby league. Lily, what made you switch codes?
0: Growing up, like, yes, I did play rugby league. I played with the boys, and back at home, they didn't have any girls teams for the rugby league whilst I was growing up. So I kind of, the only option that was there for me really was union. So I ended up going over and giving union a crack and played with the boys a little bit there, and then got dispensated into the women's comp back at home. And that's where I actually fell in love with it. Coming from a family that they're all big league supporters, and I'm the kind of odd one out now playing union, which is quite funny.
1: And you're from Orange. What opportunities were there for you at home? Did you have to travel to play games?
0: So, like, obviously growing up, like, there was our club competition back in Orange, which was, as you can guess, country rugby, rough, and absolutely loved that aspect. But if I wanted to do any rep, I was always travelling. I know that, like, for my rep for league, I was in Tarshagale for the Roosters, so I was travelling up to Sydney at least 2-3, maybe even 4 times a week just to get there, which was like a 6-hour round trip. Whereas then for union, there was a couple of representative teams around home, but it was still like at least an hour travel for me. Whereas then I'd come down to Canberra, and that's where I started with the Brums, which was yet again like a 6-hour trip, 6-hour round trip for me too. So a lot of travelling, and very much grateful for my mother for always carting me around.
1: So is it fair to say that the decision was more driven by what was going to be supported and convenient rather than where your passion was to start with? I know you've developed such a love for rugby union, but is that what kind of drove you in the direction?
0: Yeah, honestly, because there wasn't anything really there for me for league back at home. So then making that transition over to union, just because I loved the contact aspect, and then found out that union's actually a lot rougher than league. And that's why I was like, you know what, I actually do love this a little bit more. So
1: you're made for it by the sounds. And outside of rugby, you're working as a development officer. And with that experience of knowing just some of the challenges that young women face to find competition that is of their level, if you're wanting to progress and develop as a player, what sort of opportunities are you creating and working to build for young women across the region?
0: I'm looking at trying to encourage more girls to just put their hand up and give it a crack, because obviously now there are a lot more opportunities within the union space, even league. Like, you know, I'm happy to grow both, but obviously we want more development within the union space. So I'm just there to encourage more girls to put their hand up and give it a crack. I know that, you know, going to a couple of schools, you get a couple of kids that are really shy and standoffish, but making it as enjoyable as possible for them to build their confidence to actually go and, you know, go home, talk to their parents and want to have a go at it. I just want to try and get as many girls in and around and show them and, you know, tell them about my story, about how I grew up and all the struggles I had, and that, you know, I understand and I'm there for them too, and, you know, help as many and just continue to, you know, get the passion out there. For it, like I do.
1: That must mean a lot of travel. Are you traveling all over New South Wales to get the word out to young women keen on playing rugby union?
0: Yes, I am. I actually came back from Cooma today, and I've got a couple of talent combines coming up for some young girls, for under 16s and under 18s girls out in

0: some regional places. Like, I'm heading out to Wagga, Grenfell, Griffith, Batemans Bay, all those areas. So trying to get out there and get out to all the little country towns as much as possible to really get more girls putting their hand up.
1: If you've just tuned in on Canberra Grandstand, you're hearing from Lily Bone. She's a back row for the Brumbies women's team, and also the Wallaroos made her debut this year against Fiji at Canberra Stadium. This weekend, the Brumbies will open their season against the Reds in Queensland. The Reds are always a tough opponent, and I wonder what challenges you're expecting from them this weekend. You have had a little bit of a taste in the preseason. What do you think they'll bring, Lily?
0: I reckon they're definitely going to bring that aggression. You know, obviously it's always going to be a tough contest between the two. So just the hard hits and hard runs, which, you know, if they're going to give that, we're only going to give that back 10 times harder. So I think it's just going to be a tough game.
1: Have you got any younger or new players that you've been sort of really impressed with during the preseason? Have there been any new recruits that have surprised you that are ready to take that on?
0: Yeah, definitely. We've got Raina, who is starting at 7 this weekend. I think she's definitely one to keep an eye out. We have Jane Morrison coming off the bench for her debut as well. She's been really good within the props. I've got another one like Tess. She's been called up to replace Boo as she's still carrying her injury. So Tess, she's a really good one to keep an eye out. Honestly, all the girls that are coming through and having a crack this weekend, I think everyone has their own little talents and their own little secret weapons that they will be pulling out this weekend. So honestly, the whole team is going to be a great one to watch.
1: That's Lily Bone. She's the back row for the Brumbies women's team. Also the Wallaroos.

0: A young man vanishes, and something about it doesn't sit right.
1: It made no sense.
0: I'm Rob Bergen. 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
4: The long break is here and the West Indies are in a hole. Quentin Hull with you for Grandstand Cricket across ABC Sport. And this famous venue, the Gabba, its future is uncertain. We're going to see if we can find out just what the latest is with this patch of sporting real estate, which has been so often the start of the men's test summer. We're closing this year in late January, so the positioning of this test match, just what's happening with the Gabba, among other things to be discussed. But I think first and foremost, as I welcome Queensland Cricket's Chief Executive Officer Terry Swenson to the microphone. Terry, always good to have a chat to you. You're looking quite fresh for a boss that celebrated a Big Bash victory. Congratulations, the Heat going to foreign territory and winning just their second men's Big Bash last night. Welcome.
5: Thanks, Quentin. Great to have to be here in the studio with you on a fantastic day here in Brisbane. But what a night, and wonderful to have the Brisbane Heat take the trophy out.
4: What was the atmosphere like? It looked extraordinary, and just the second time that the men in teal, I mean, the women have been so consistent in the Big Bash, but now it seems you're getting things right for the men's Bash program.
5: Yeah, it does. And look, from a women's point of view, the Brisbane Heat have made six consecutive finals, and there's been a level of consistency that we haven't seen in the men's squad. And I know you and I chatted a couple of years ago, and, you know, what did we need to do? And, you know, we've had a lot of input. We made some changes in our group. Matthew Renshaw came back from the Strikers. We got Nisa back from the Strikers. Usman decided to move back to sort of Queensland full-time and play in the BBL here from the Thunder. And I remember talking to Usman before he did this tour of Pakistan, and we'd had a conversation about the role that he could play across the entire Queensland cricket organisation, including the Brisbane Heat. And we've seen the benefits of his leadership. And this year, you know, some wonderful additions. More consistency is what we've seen, and that's helped us, you know, win the title last night.
4: From a broader perspective across the entire competition, because now Cricket Australia runs the test matches and the internationals, I mean, it's been quite a while since the state associations have done that, the revenue streams are now very dependent on the Big Bash franchises. And you've got two less home games, and you had a washout for what was going to be your biggest night on New Year's Day. So what are the discussions around state cricket as to this new shortened men's Big Bash schedule and what it means for the bottom line, particularly if you get a washout or two?
5: Yeah, I mean, from a financial point of view, Queensland Cricket relies heavily

0: like other states, on the funding, the guaranteed funding that we get from Cricket Australia, and the majority of their funding comes from broadcast rights. So for Queensland Cricket, 80% of our funding comes from Cricket Australia. The other 20% comes from the Big Bash. So we're heavily reliant on that. That's through sponsorship and corporate hospitality. It's ticket sales. It's sponsorship, as I've said. So, you know, for us this year, and Queensland advocated to, you know, go from 14 games to 10, we felt fast and furious was important. Scarcity is also important. Less games so we get more fans into the ground. But effectively what we needed to do was generate the same amount of revenue out of 10 games that we did for 14. You talked about the washout here. We do take out insurance. It's not 100% in terms of the revenue, so we would have certainly lost revenue on that. But we rely on nights like last night and winning and being consistent to be able to drive more sponsorship and more money into the game for us here, which ultimately we reinvested in that money running programs throughout Queensland.
1: Give us a secret or two. How was the change room? I know you probably won't speak too much out of school. I've seen some raucous celebrations and some rhyming songs around the cult hero, Tall Paul. Pop your head in. How are the boys?
0: Yeah, no, look, it was fantastic. And I think one of the culture that we've created really is a family culture, and there are lots of, you know, parents and wives and sisters and girlfriends travelled, and brothers travelled down to Sydney to watch the game. Look, there were probably 60 people in the dressing room after the game enjoying the celebrations. And, you know, the lifeblood is Matthew Kuhneman in our team. He
1: really
0: leads the team song. We've got some wonderful young men, like we do in our women's program, wonderful young women coming through the competition. But, yeah, look, it was very good. Sensible, but thoroughly enjoyable to, you know, be around the group and celebrate what had been, you know, probably the best season we'd had for some time.
1: Terry Svensson, the chief executive of Queensland Cricket, with us, and we're going to get to that broader. The national interest story is about the future of the Gabba, but just to finish up on last night, can you just explain, one of the stories of the Big Bash of the last couple of years has been the emergence of Spencer Johnson. Of course, part of South Australia's first class setup, he's decided to stay playing first class cricket with South Australia, but got another opportunity through a 20 over competition that you thought you'd expand here to see if you could uncover supplementary players for the Heat, and Spencer Johnson is one of those guys who, well, already 1.8 mil for the IPL auction. He's played for Australia. There's even player of the final, 4 wickets. It's amazing what he has become from the opportunity that you've given by investing in club T20 cricket.
0: Yeah, look, as part of the review, if I go back and think about the Brisbane Heat men's team has finished more times in the bottom four of the competition than we have had in the top four over the complete period of time. So we needed to take a look at what was our approach. Who was in our team? Was there consistency in batting and bowling? What was the leadership like? But also what was, and this is overused sometimes, the word pathway, but how were we developing the skills and competencies of white ball cricketers, but specifically T20? And really what was born was a new premier grade competition here in Brisbane, or in southeast Queensland, where our 12 premier grade clubs competed in the KFC T20 Max. And we typically have a T20 competition in December. And ultimately, that was too late then to be able to bring in players into the squad because Big Bash should be up and running. So we play it in August and September. We often have one or two positions that are still available, both on the men's list and also the women's list. And this year, the second year that it's run, we had 85 players come from interstate to play in the competition. And what that did was, in the first year, it threw up Spencer Johnson. And it threw up Josh Brown. And we had Nathan McSweeney come back and play.
1: So your best performer with the bat and your best performer with the ball in the final last night were not a direct line, but you can see the link there between the investment in local T20 cricket to then push them through to the Big Bash.
0: Absolutely, and we've seen other Queenslanders go and play in other teams. Paddy Dooley's playing for the Hurricanes. Chowdhury had an exceptional T20 max competition here in southeast Queensland. We're also making sure that

0: But we're limiting the amount of interstate players that play in a team, so it can only be three. So we're making sure that we still look after our local talent. And we're hopeful of also getting a player from the country as well. So it's a Queensland-wide approach to make sure that we build a great pipeline of T20 stars, both men and women, over the next few years. And
1: on the SMS, to wrap up the BBL chat, it's an old chestnut, but I'll take Neil's point and ask Terry about it. Neil texts, it's hard to take BBL too seriously when teams suddenly lose their players to other competitions mid-season. So your captain, Colin Munro, departed, and Sam Billings, who was your keeper bat, gone as well. I mean, the strikers lose Chris Lynn. There's other stories around it. Do we just have to accept that's the way that it is? If you want to play in the holiday window with these big crowds, that the money wins out elsewhere? What's the discussion like in that regard?
0: Yeah, look, I don't think we should accept it. If I think about the IPL, for instance, probably more games than we're currently playing here. There's certainly a different investment for the players in terms of remuneration that they get compared to what the salary caps here in Australia are. What I'd be doing is we've shortened from 14 games to 10. I think we also need to shorten the time frame as well. It needs to be over 4 or 5 weeks as opposed to 6 or 7. I think we've also got to work with the ICC to make sure that other competitions elsewhere, we're keeping windows clear. And as I understand that some of the competitions that are playing in in Abu Dhabi at the moment might be pushed back, that allows more time. But I think we should be doing everything possible to keep, you know, the best cricketers and also Australian cricketers in our competition for that period of time. And, you know, I'd hope to think by mid-December it starts and then by the end of January it's finished. We look at remuneration, we look at scheduling, and we make sure that we protect the window to keep, you know, as Neil said, to keep all the players in the competition during that time.
1: Yeah, interesting thoughts. 0467 920 222 if you've got a question. Lunch, or should I say, the main break, the terminology of day-night test cricket, Terry, it still catches us, doesn't it? West Indies are 5 for 64, having won the toss and elected to bat. If you are just tuning in, 3 wickets to Mitchell Starc, Brathwaite out for 4, Chanderpaul 21, McKenzie 21, Athanase 8, and Graves 4-6. The Gabba, you utter that name and immediately cricket fans think of the first ball of the men's summer. There's the scheduling question, which is probably not as big as the question of what is the future of this place? If you're not across the recent politics in this part of the world, there's a school that's due to be, demolished and placed elsewhere. The East Brisbane School, just beyond the to our left. 2025 is the next Ashes, and the original window was after the Ashes, knock the place down, rebuild it for the 2032 Olympics, and hopefully Ashes in 2029, it will be brand new stadium, will be ready to go. Now, in the last couple of weeks, the Queensland Premier, Anastasia Palaszczuk, is no longer the Premier. Stephen Miles is the new Premier. There is now a review into the master plan of the 2032 Olympics, which will be run by former Lord Mayor Graham Quirk. Outside of all of that, Terry, does something need to happen to the Gabba? Do we need to fix the Gabba? From a cricket point of view, is the Gabba now fifth in line when it comes to cricket venues in the country? Does something need to be done?
0: Yeah, look, it's been a topic well discussed and well talked about over the last couple of weeks and certainly months. And from a Cricket Australia point of view and a Queensland cricket point of view, we have never advocated for not knocking over and rebuilding. We certainly,
1: So you like the original plan of being out of commission for 4 years and a brand new spanking stadium by the Ashes 29?
0: Yeah, I guess the first point, we've never said we wouldn't support it. What we have said, and this is where a lot of the discussions actually happened, is tell us what's happening. What's the time frame? Is it being knocked over? Is it being rebuilt? Or is it being refurbished? Our view is that something needs to happen here at the Gabba. the longer it goes.

gone, and the amount of money that's being speculated that it would cost to knock over and rebuild, I think the Premier's made a wise decision that he puts a pause on it, and he says, let's review, given some significant changes over the last 2 years when it was first discussed. Let's review it. Graham Quirk's been appointed. Let's bring in the key stakeholders and let's have a real, open, honest, transparent conversation. And we haven't had a conversation yet in terms of... We've certainly seen the terms of reference, but we haven't had...

0: So you've got no preference for a demolition and rebuild or a renovation. It's but something needs to be done.
1: Yeah, we and I guess it will come down to something needs to be done. Yes, mm-hmm. And it will come down to a range of issues. If it is going to be knocked over and rebuilt, what's it going to cost? How long's it going to be? What's going to be the cost to AFL and cricket and tenants in the future? Or is there an alternative? And much of the conversation that we had recently has been, well, we're going to the R&A and it's going to cost you to actually play there. And as we said, that would send Queensland cricket broke. So we want a conversation to say, what are the alternatives? There may be alternatives that people haven't thought about. We were proactive. We said in terms of displacement, we'd like to play at Allan Border Field. The issue that we have with Allan Border Field is just from a fan's point of view, we can only get 2,000 to 3,000 fans in there at the moment. And what we'd be looking for longer term is at least having a precinct that could seat 10,000 fans, and that's why we were advocating for Allan Border Field.
0: Yeah. Terry Svensson, the Chief Executive of Queensland Cricket, is with us, and this is an issue which is also being felt by the Brisbane Lions, and there is a similar thing coming out of the Lions, who have got that new facility down at Springfield, and they're saying, well, we need somewhere to play. We're happy for you to give us money to build some more out here. Same with you guys at Borderfield. Whether or not that's the way to go, we'll wait and see. Now, the broader cricketing public, I'll get back to specifics of what it looks like for where the teams play in a moment, but are you still holding firm after the Olympics when they put that pitch in the middle? Is it going to stay? Drop in wickets?
1: Look, our position at the moment is that it's a permanent wicket is what we want. We won't accept a drop-in wicket. But again, this is part of the conversation that we want to have. The first discussion is, will it be knocked over and rebuilt? If that's the case, we then move on to one element of where do we play when it happens, and then two, what does it look like when it is rebuilt? And part of the conversation is obviously going to be, is it a permanent wicket or a drop-in wicket?
0: What does Test cricket in Queensland look like without the Gabba for 4 years?
1: Look, it's tough. We're unlikely to have Test cricket in Brisbane during that period of time, to be honest, unless, you know, if it's an Ashes series or if it's
0: Men's
1: India.
0: Test cricket I'm talking
1: yep,
0: about.
1: Men's Test cricket. We're unlikely to have, you know, if it was an Ashes or a Test series against India, where do you play? Do you play at Allan Border Field if that was redeveloped to have 10,000 seats? Gold Coast is a credible option. We've had a wonderful experience at the Gold Coast over the last couple of weeks.
0: And they've played a women's test there, and of course you went down there and you've played quite a bit of Big Bash. See, outside of maybe some out-of-season trips to Townsville and Cairns and the facilities there, or down on the Gold Coast, there's going to be a massive void for Test cricket in the state capital, isn't there?
1: Yeah, and I think it, and again, it comes back to the details. Is it 4, 5, 6 years if it is knocked over and rebuilt? And there'll certainly be other jurisdictions, other states aiming to actually get those tests playing in those states. You know, Manuka in Canberra.
0: Leaving a couple at the MCG
1: Hobart,
0: or SCG, as they've done in the past. Yeah, there's lots of options,
1: exactly,
0: isn't there?
1: But, you know, that's one part of the discussion that needs to have. And I know that, you know, all stakeholders and, you know, me as a Queensland resident, you know, we all need to be concerned about the cost and what the return is. And I think it's a smart move by, you know, our new Premier, Stephen Miles, to be able to pause. Have a look at a review. Just how deep the review will go, well, that's yet to be determined. So, I'm expecting to have more of a conversation over the next couple of weeks.
0: Got the schedule for next summer for us? Here we are in late January playing against the West Indies. Not quite mid to early November for when the season starts. India's coming. When's the Gabba hosting India?
1: Look, from that perspective, it'll be a 5-test series. So you'd imagine that the 5 major markets are in play to actually host. I think it's in the Queensland cricketing public psyche that the first test is always played here, and it's the end of November. It would be great to play the first test here.
0: Is that your preference?
1: Look, our preference would be to play the first test here. If there's a fallback option, what we'd need to make sure is that we're actually playing a test here before Christmas. Because I'd imagine

0: Look, you know, if we get into specifics of it, it's either going to be Perth or Brisbane that starts, you know, the first test. I'd imagine it then probably goes into, you know, Adelaide. Again, then it's Perth or Brisbane for the third test, and you're going to get the Boxing Day test in Melbourne and Sydney are both locks, right?
1: We've heard that the New Year's Day test will be the last test of the five next year. So Boxing Day will be four. I think that's... or at least two tests before Boxing Day. So, yeah, it's a good roll-up today, though. The quality of the opposition and day-night test matches. Are you happy with the Gabba being the second of the day-night venues for test cricket in the country? South Australians are very on the front foot when it comes to where they think they should be placed. What about the Gabba and its day-night status?
0: Yeah, look, if we had a preference, we'd certainly go for the first test of the summer. If we ended up with the third, that's okay. That's certainly in school holidays, and that allows us to probably attract even more fans. I think what we have to do from a scheduling point of view, and we've certainly got our schedule laid out over the next 7 years, we know who's coming. We just need to determine when, where and when will it be played. And I think it's fair to all Queenslanders, and no matter where you live across Australia, to be able to say the first test is always going to be in Brisbane and it's going to be this time. People can start to plan. If you're delaying...
1: I wonder whether the BCCI agrees with that thought process, Terry, because they're not keen to come to the fast and pacey Gabba to start, particularly when the last time they came here they played at this time of year and ended up securing a wonderful series victory.
0: Well, why wouldn't they come here and play? They won last time they played here. Well,
1: that's one way to think about it as well.
0: I mean, that's probably the way that I'd think about it. But look, for us, I definitely want to test, you know, before Christmas, whether it's the first or the third. That will come down to a range of other, you know, topics. One of those that you've just raised that we'll actually go through. But, you know, for us... as part of this, back to the review, part of this, you know, what's the timing? What does it look like? When will we hear? And will it be out or will it be in? Does it need a renovation? We need to make sure that we keep a project here, that there's certainly going to be a redevelopment.
1: Well, almost 20,000 here at the moment, 19,557. Terry, always great to have a chat to you. Thank you for your time.

0: Budging on the blind side.
1: Who are the hogs for the homeless, he says. Who the hell is rooting King? Man, we can't help.
2: We can't help.
0: Ryan HG.
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5: With me is Tracy Holmes to talk about Sports Hall of Fame. And in today's show, you're speaking with Arthur Ashe, Heather McKay, and David Hooks. And what made these athletes unique as individuals?
6: Well, they were all brilliant. But the one that would stand out there would be Arthur Ashe for me, because he wasn't just competing in his sport to be the best in the sport that he chose, but he was also competing against racism and competing against all sorts of barriers that were put up all over the place, wherever he went. But the way he approached it, there's a number of different ways of approaching any kind of a hurdle, I guess. The way he approached it was with such charm, such ease, so polite, and you often wonder why. You often think, if I was confronted with those same sorts of horrendous barriers, would I react like that? Probably not. I'd probably get very, very angry. But he was remarkable. And you know, it's one of those sort of things where you say to yourself, there are some things that happen in life and there is no way of understanding why. He ended up dying of AIDS, and it wasn't that long after I spoke to him for this Hall of Fame interview. And he got AIDS because I think he was giving blood, or he had a blood transfusion for something, and the blood that they gave him was infected. That should never happen. It was just horrific. And I remember in the interview, it might still be left in here, I don't know, we'll hear it, but I did ask him, what do you hang on for now, you know, and how do you not get angry at the world for this happening to you? And he said, well, you wouldn't want it to happen to anyone else, you know, me as much as anybody, but what I hang on for now is my daughter's next birthday, which is very, very sad. But he was just a great man, and whatever was thrown in front of him, he approached with such grace.
5: Let's listen to your interviews now with Arthur Ashe, Heather McKay, and David Hooks.
7: You would need more than a lifetime to be able to appreciate and understand the depth and breadth of what this man has done and continues to do, not for himself, not only for his sport, but for each of us. Arthur Ashe is more than a tennis legend. He is more than a human rights campaigner. He is more than is possible to describe. Perhaps it's best put as Arthur Ashe is Arthur Ashe. And we welcome him to Grandstand. It's good to talk with you, Arthur.
8: Well, nice to be able to talk to you.
7: Where do we start? You're a Wimbledon winner, an Australian Open winner, a US Open winner, a former world number one, the Davis Cup captain, but more than all of that, you surpass your tennis prowess with your attitudes and philosophy to life. It's difficult to describe, but your goodness seems to be your greatest achievement.
8: Well, that puts me in a very uncomfortable situation. That's probably for others to judge and to say, but certainly I've tried to act the way my family would have wanted me to act, and I don't think I've misbehaved too many times.
7: And certainly doesn't seem so, and that puts us in a difficult position because we feel a little bit lesser than you. You were one of the first ever black athletes to become a world best. Was that battle against a white society the first in a series of lessons that made you so incredibly strong?
8: Oh, well, certainly it was one of those life lessons that stay with you long after that discrimination had passed, yes. Growing up in Virginia in the 1950s, as I did, was growing up under segregated laws as regard to race. You had to live an almost separate existence, and certainly a lot of occupations and jobs and positions that one would look forward to as an adult, you knew were just closed to you simply because you were black. And so that forced us to to either leave, go to other places like the West Coast or the northern states that did not have segregationist laws. But again, it took a lot of energy. It was needless. It was unnecessary. And it also just served to keep a low level of anger around all the time. So I'm not surprised at all that people reacted the way they did sometimes in the face of all of that.
7: Would you say that times have changed for other people of your race and through other countries, or do you think it's just a surface correction?
8: Oh, sure. Oh, no. The changes have been monumental. Of course, today was the funeral for our first African-American justice on the Supreme Court, Justice Thurgood Marshall. He died on Sunday, and his funeral was today. I could not have imagined, as a schoolboy in the 50s, that one day someone black would sit on the Supreme Court of the United States. And even in my home state, as I mentioned, Virginia, which was segregated when I was a boy, that state now has a black governor. So a lot of progress certainly has been made. I remember my first trip to Australia in 1965, in your spring, getting there in late September. I was just amazed and was trying to seek out some Aboriginals there who would, that they are your native Australians, so to speak, and talk with quite a few of them about problems that they had, but it didn't, I don't think it even approached what we had to deal with. And I also concluded that the problems with your Aboriginals were more closely akin to the problems with our Native Americans, our American Indians, than they were with American Negroes.
7: What about your personal achievements? Would you consider your greatest achievements as those on the court or outside of it?
8: Well, I think one separates those two. I mean, you have professional achievements. Certainly, I'm proud of my achievements as a player, the Australian Open and Wimbledon, the U.S., the Davis Cup, and the other events. But I think there's a separate set of accomplishments. I felt good about even graduating from college. Again, you can understand my family background. On my father's side, I was the first child or grandchild to even go to college. And my grandmother, my father's side, had 10 children, none of whom went to college. My father never went past the third grade. My father was basically semi-literate. And so it meant a great deal to me and my family that I went to a college, not only a college, a famous college, like UCLA in Los Angeles. So those are things, when set in the proper context, may seem trivial and minor to some people, but compared to where my family was, it was quite major.
7: Well, as briefly as I can, I'll just try and run through some of the many organisations you've been responsible for at some stage. The Association of Tennis Professionals Players Union, Chairman of the American Heart Association, the United Negro College Fund, the Safe Passage Foundation, the African American Athletic Association, author of A Hard Road to Glory, Artist and Athletes Against Apartheid, and of course the latest, the Arthur Ashe Foundation for the Defeat of AIDS. Where do you get the strength to continue giving so much of yourself to so many others?
8: Well, there are so many gaps organizationally, or so many needs that go unmet. If I think there is a niche that I could help fill and I can convince some others to come along for the ride, so to speak, well, then I get involved. I certainly felt that way with the tennis back in the early 70s. You know, our first ATP president was Cliff Drysdale, and I was second. I think John Newcomb was right behind me. It was a very interesting time. I remember, for instance, once when we were at a meeting trying to get the players to take a bit more collective action for our own, to ensure our own future, it suddenly hit me that about half the players in the room came from military dictatorships or countries where nobody voted. And it suddenly just dawned on me that the English players, the Australian players, the players from New Zealand, the American players, even the South African players, apartheid and all, they were going to have to carry the day. And so it was no accident that, again, Cliff Drysdale from South Africa, myself from America, John Newcomb from Australia, Jaime Field from Chile, which is a slight aberration. These were, for the in the main, players from countries that at least had some, either democratic countries or some semblance of allowing people to vote. Those are the sorts of crazy life lessons that you sort of learn along the way.
7: Well, as a young tennis player, you were once probably more turned away from tournaments because of your colour. Did you feel that same sort of ostracism after revealing in the early stages that you tested HIV positive?
8: I don't think the feeling was the same, but certainly the stick-to-itiveness and the willingness, the self-insistence that, look, this is the way things are. You got to make the best of it, get on with it, and don't expect any quarter to be given. That sort of attitude, I think, helps. Tennis, as we all know, after all, is an individual sport. When you get out on the court and the umpire says play, there are no timeouts, no substitutions, and no coaching. And so over time, you develop a self-reliance and independence that I think helps you in other ways as well. Certainly in Australia, as far as tennis is concerned, I mean, I really came of age on that trip to Australia, my first trip to Australia in your spring of 65. I was there for 3 months. Harry Hopman let us train with the Australian Davis Cup team. We watched a couple of Davis Cup matches, and I had the best run that I'd ever had in the sport at the time. I won four tournaments and got to six finals. That was just absolutely unprecedented. I came back to America from Australia in early 66 thinking that I was, just a couple levels better than I was 3 months earlier when I arrived in Australia.
7: Must have been a fantastic period of your life.
8: Oh, it certainly was. I mean, I have always enjoyed the international travel. A lot of players, especially Americans, don't like to leave America. Of course, America's quite a comfortable country if you're among the affluent, but I absolutely love the travel. I loved the time I spent in Australia. Even in 81, I think it was, or 82, when we were playing Australia in Portland at a banquet one night, I burst into tears just remembering the good times I had in Australia. I mean, I have very, very fond memories of Australia, because it's really, as I said, where I really learned to play the game fairly well. My confidence soared, I always had a good time there.
7: Well, you might not know it, but Australian tennis is struggling a little bit as we try to get some more names back into the top 10. Maybe we can take pride in the fact that we've been responsible for putting you up where you got to.
8: Well, I think things did change when Harry Hopman left and came here. Started his own a school here in Florida, but certainly I know some of the schemes that Newcomb and Roach, Tony Roach, got involved in, and of course I know Bob Carmichael and Ray Ruffles have been traveling worldwide with some of your best young players. There would be a chance, but Australia is suffering in a way the way we're probably suffering in America because the game's much more international. There are more countries with more good coaches, with more good training schemes now available than there were, say, 25 years ago. And the game is certainly better off internationally, but certainly no country is going to dominate world tennis the way Australia did in the 50s and 60s.
7: You're listening to Grandstand right around Australia and our featured guest today, the great Arthur Ashe. Arthur, you've been marked as a part of an incredible group of people, which includes names like JFK, Martin Luther King, Malcolm X. Do you feel a pressure knowing that you are so highly respected?
8: Oh, I don't think I don't think you can utter my name in the same breath with them. But I do think in my own niche, in my own area, at least I've tried to make a contribution. And I do think some good has come of it. And obviously it hasn't been done all on my own, but I certainly have tried. That certainly was the objective in the very beginning. But the people you just mentioned, JFK and Dr. King and Malcolm X, that's another level altogether.
7: Do you see yourself moving into politics?
8: At one time, I thought about it. But when I had my heart attack in 1979 and the two subsequent open-heart bypass operations, any thoughts of a political career were permanently shelved, so I should say. But I am very keen on politics. I keep up with it. I mean, I keep up with Australian politics. I've been quite political all my life.
7: Yesterday at the Australian Open Tennis, it was men's semi-finals day, and it was named Arthur Ashe Day, with all the donations going to the fund you established to defeat the virus. How has your drive been going? Are you approaching your target of $5 million?
8: Well, we have a target that is expressed in a range as opposed to one figure. The tennis community collectively promised to really try to help raise between $2.5 and $5 million. And we started last September, August 30th, I should say, the day before the U.S. Open started in New York City. And the Davis Cup, the Federation Cup, the four Grand Slam events, the Women's Tour, the Men's Pro Tour worldwide, they've all pledged to help. And in fact, as the Australian Open kicks off in earnest, the 1993 schedule, my foundation executive director, Jacqueline Joseph, is there in Melbourne at Flinders Park now, making some arrangements and arranging for some filming of some players for some public service announcements, as well as coordinating some of the fundraising efforts there locally. So I certainly am pleased with what Australia is trying to do to help meet this goal of between $2.5 and $5 million.
7: Which has been the greatest battle for you? Was it achieving justice in world issues or achieving victory over Australia in those great days of Davis Cup tennis competition? Or is it your own personal battle now?
8: Well, certainly, if you had asked me that question at different times, I'd probably give you different answers. But certainly... now my battle with AIDS is certainly important, but it is not overpowering or so dominating of my life schedule that I can't do some of the other things that I've been involved with for a long time. I'm pleased just to see the progress in professional tennis since I was one of the founders of the ATP back in 1972. I'm also pleased just to see ethnic and racial issues brought to the fore, and some resolved, some not, especially here in America. But, of course, we're seeing much worse problems in some other places, like this hideous ethnic cleansing campaign in Bosnia-Herzegovina. It just makes you wonder sometimes if we, when I say we, I mean the world's people, will ever come to a situation or a point where we can just sort of get along without fighting. But I don't think the fact that we don't seem to be able to do it very long, that should not be a reason not to try.
7: Well, Arthur, you've fought for so many causes. Do you ever feel too weary to carry on?
8: Oh, no. There is a phrase I used to hear in church as a boy in Virginia growing up. And I'm paraphrasing it a little bit. It says, don't weary in your well-doing, meaning you may be doing the right thing, but don't get tired of it. Don't weary in your well-doing. And I have thought of that phrase often when you think you may be doing the right thing and you think that the results are not worth the effort. But that's no reason not to continue to try to do the right thing.
7: Arthur, I say this honestly. Before each interview, it's great to read all you can about the person and try and delve into some other parts of their life. But it's very difficult to read about you, about all you've done for so many interest groups, because it just makes you feel weak. It's so hard just to have the stamina to appreciate what you've done. It really is incredible.
8: Well, I did. I think I came by it honestly. To tell you the truth, I think my family, friends, colleagues, people I grew up with in Richmond sort of expected people like myself to do what I have done because you were told to do that if you had the power to do it. I don't think of it at all as being anything extraordinary. I guess another saying which I heard quite often growing up in Richmond, Virginia, was that from whom, how does it go? Yes, from those to whom much has been given, much is expected. And certainly I have done very well as a tennis player. And in having much, much more than the average person on this on the earth, well, I was expected to turn around and dish it back out. So I at least am trying to do that. And I'm not doing anything that I wasn't told not told to do when I was a little boy.
6: You say to whom so much has been given. Do you ever feel perhaps to whom so much has been taken?
8: Oh, no. I think if you added up the pluses and the minuses at any time, the pluses way outweigh the minuses. I've had accomplishments and joys and fun that the average person wouldn't get to see in three or four lifetimes. No, and I'm still here and I expect to be here a little bit longer.
6: We know that you're still there. Arthur, how does Arthur Ashe describe Arthur Ashe?
8: Well, it's of course, that snapshot is a bit foreshortened these days. I take things with a little shorter focus than someone other who's approaching his 50th birthday would. But I guess my thoughts and schedule revolve more around my family. My daughter is 6 years old. Right now I want to see her turn 7. That's about as far as I would go, and I think the chances of me doing that are pretty good right now.
6: You're a wonderful man and an inspiration to us all. Thank you so much for joining us around Australia on Grandstand. Arthur Ashe.
8: Well, thank you for having me, and I thank whomever would contribute to the foundation, and I hope to see some of you in Australia in person one of these days.
6: That would be fabulous. Thanks again.
8: Bye-bye.
6: Heather Mackay dominated squash through almost two decades. She won the British Open Championship every year from 1962 until 1977, an event that was recognised as the premier event in the world during that era. She won the inaugural Women's World Open Squash Championship in 1976 before moving to coach in Canada, a move which barred her from defending her British Open title. Heather returned to the top of squash

0: in 1979 when she took the world championship. Beaten only twice in her entire squash career, Heather added to her sporting prowess representing Australia at hockey and winning a United States amateur racquetball title. A truly amazing career. Let's say good morning to Heather Mackay. Good morning.
1: Good morning, Tracy.
0: Heather, do you sometimes reflect on your magnificent sporting career and wonder, how did I do all of that?
1: Now that I'm really not working full-time and have a lot more time to myself, I often do sit down and think, well, how did I do all that training, work full-time and compete as well, which is quite different to what everybody does today.
0: What was it, do you think, that made you a world champion for such a long, long time?
1: Well, I don't think you can put it down to any one thing. It's a combination of many things. But once I started doing well, every time I went back to compete, I made sure that I was fit and playing well and prepared for the tournament. And just the love of the sport. I mean, to stay in the sport as long as I have, I don't think you could do it unless you really enjoyed it and wanted to do it.
0: The interesting thing is, in the beginning, I believe, you used squash mainly as a way to get fit for hockey. Was your aim in those days rather to get to the top of hockey than squash?
1: No, interesting enough, Tracy, I was a tennis player. I played a lot of junior tennis through the Queanbeyan Canberra district, and that was really my first love. And I just started playing hockey at school. I'd already started playing tennis. We were quite involved in the family with tennis, with mum and dad and two sisters and a brother and myself all playing on a regular basis. And so hockey, you know, was just another sport. And then when we got the squash courts, squash was supposed to be a good way to get fit for sport, period. So it sort of was to help both hockey and tennis.
0: So what was it that actually finally turned you around and you decided squash would be it?
1: Well, I was 19 and I hadn't really made the move, you know, to move to Sydney for tennis or hockey. And all of a sudden I'd played in two major tournaments and I was up playing in the Australian and went through from having to qualify for the Australian draw to go through to win it. And overnight I was an Australian champion living in Queanbeyan, and then I had to make up my mind whether I was going to continue with squash, and if I had to do that, then I would have to move to Sydney, which I did.
0: So that was in 1960.
1: Mm-hmm, that's right.
0: What did you think, or what did others think, when you did that, winning the Australian title after only playing for a year? Did you think you were a freak, or did you know that you could go on and be brilliant for years?
1: Oh, I don't think anybody was more surprised than myself when I actually won the Australian that year, because I was only 1 or 2 days old for the junior event, and I was a bit disappointed that I couldn't play in the junior, and then to go on and win the Australian, you know, it was a real surprise. And as a matter of fact, they'd already picked the Australian team to go to England that year, the following year, because they all thought that one of the three state champions that were picked in the Australian team would win the Australian. So it was a big surprise to everybody.
0: You mentioned earlier a couple of brothers and sisters. You were actually one of 11 kids in the family. Were they all competitive?
1: Oh, yes, right from eldest sister Pat right down. We've all competed in sport and always enjoyed sport, and we were always encouraged to play and enjoy it by both mum and dad. So we were always quite involved, and some of us went on to quite a few of us went on to represent Canberra or New South Wales, and another sister, Australia, in the vets tennis, and myself.
0: Well, your dad was a top rugby league player, wasn't he?
1: Yes, he represented New South Wales country.
0: Was it his competitive spirit that basically rubbed off on the rest of you?
1: Oh, I think he always, you know, although mum always came down and played tennis with us as well as dad, but I think dad had a little bit more time than mum. Because, you know, with 11 kids, there was a fair bit to do around the house. But, no, they both went out of their way to make sure that we could play as much sport as we could.
0: All right, getting back to the 60s, during the 60s and the 70s, squash was strictly amateur, so money wasn't the motivating factor to stay at the top. What was?
1: I think once I started to win, I wanted to see how long I could stay there. And I think that comes with a bit of personal pride. You know, if you go unbeaten for 4 or 5 years, you think, you know, if I'm going to still compete, then I want to still see if I can stay undefeated. And I always said right throughout my career that I wanted to get out while I was on top, not stay there and get beaten and go downhill. And I was lucky enough to be able to do that.
0: Yes, but Heather, most people say they want to get out when they're at the top, thinking maybe 3 or 4 years. Not

0: 16.
1: Yes, but I've been involved in, you know, squash all my life. I've worked in the squash area in some way as well as played. So my whole involvement in life has been through squash. And while I continued to be involved in it and continued to play, I just wanted to do the best I could.
0: How could you afford it?
1: Well, as an amateur, it was very difficult. New South Wales Squash Association used to basically help send me over. I used to play exhibition matches. The money that came from that went straight to the New South Wales Association. They then used that money to buy, help buy my ticket. Different companies helped send me over every year. So it was a combination of, quite a few people putting in and trying to raise the money every year.
0: Would you rather be at your peak these days?
1: In some ways, yes. In some ways, no. I think money-wise, definitely. I mean, if you want to look at it, that aspect. But I thoroughly enjoyed my days as an amateur for 14 of the years that I played. I think today it's so much more competitive that you're away from home for so much longer of the year. I mean, Australian players are basically overseas for nearly 7 months of the year. So there's a lot going against it and there's a lot going for it.
0: You've worked with the Institute of Sport Squash Squad for some years. Do you think you could have been even better with the facts that the players know about these days with diet, training, psychological aspects?
1: I certainly think that's made a big difference, and that's one of the reasons why the sporting people are continuing to improve. Yes, I think so. I always sort of felt that I knew how to train myself, but without a doubt, I mean, if I'd had the proper nutrition and maybe a little bit more help in the training aspect, yes, I think I could have been a lot better.
0: So what, Heather Mackay, champion of the world for maybe 20 or 30 years?
1: No, age catches up eventually, Tracy.
0: We've talked on Grandstand with a number of great Australian sports people who were bigger heroes overseas than they were at home. Did you find that in England you got more recognition than here in Australia?
1: Without a doubt. The publicity I received over in England was twofold or more than what I used to get here in Australia. In Australia, at the beginning, when I first started to go over, I used to get quite good recognition. But, you know, towards the end, I'd come home and, yes, there'd be a small piece in the paper and Heather had won again. And one of Mum's quotes was always to say that if she hadn't seen it in the paper, she knew I'd won, because if I'd have got beaten, it'd have been headlines.
0: Did you feel, as a female sports star in the 60s especially, that you had to achieve a lot more than the males to get recognition in the press?
1: Well, that's funny. You know, I've been asked that quite a bit, and I really didn't sort of think too much about it in those days, and I certainly didn't feel that I was ostracised against because I was a female. And maybe looking back, you could say, yes, that was the reason I didn't get the publicity, but I really didn't think that was the reason, no.
0: What about any resistance from males in squash, that you were a female who was doing so well?
1: Not at all. I mean, a lot of the men went out of their way to practice with me, to help me, and I really didn't get any adverse feelings from the men at all. They all seemed to be, you know, very happy that I was doing well. And Kenny Hisko, Jeff Hunt in the later days, I mean, they were always very supportive.
0: As we mentioned, Heather, you had only two losses in your career, the last in 1962. Did that unbeaten record put unbearable pressure on you?
1: Towards the end, a little bit maybe, when I moved to Toronto, Canada, and I was doing a lot of coaching and really didn't get the amount of competition that I needed. I think what was the hardest thing was not that the fact that I was unbeaten, but it got to the stage that the papers would write up that that I'd drop a game, or then they would start counting how many points I lost. And to me, it wouldn't have made much difference. If you win 10-9 in the fifth, you still won. So, you know, when it gets down to those nitty-gritty little things, that sort of gets to you a little bit.
0: Which was the toughest to cope with, the physical strain or the mental strain?
1: I didn't have too much problem with the mental strain, to tell you the truth. I think the physical training, going out day in and day out and training, which, you know, I think you've got to enjoy to a certain stage. But I was lucky enough to have my husband Brian, who was also, you know, top squash player, and he used to train with me, and we used to practice together quite a lot, and that certainly made a big difference as well.
0: You have been noted for incredible concentration skills. Do you think that was part of your secret for remaining at the top?
1: Definitely, yes.

0: I really didn't, as I said, I really didn't have too much problem with the mental part of the game, and that certainly makes a big difference to a lot of players. And you know, you can see a lot of players today, they really work on that part of their game, and it certainly has been proven that it does help.
1: Do you think anyone today could possibly achieve what you achieved in perhaps tougher circumstances?
0: Be very difficult, Tracy, very difficult, because there's a lot more tournaments on the calendar. There's a lot, I'm not saying it's that much, I suppose it is a bit more competitive because there's a lot, there's money in it now, so every time they go on the court, you know, there's money to be played for, whereas when we went on, we played to win, and basically that was all. The travelling, I think, has a lot to do with it, you know. I think it would be very difficult to remain undefeated for as long as I did. Maybe they could win as many, but to remain undefeated, I would say, would be very, very difficult indeed.
1: When we started off chatting to you earlier today, we mentioned about the times when you do sit back and think back on such a sensational career. What is the greatest moment in your life, or what was the greatest moment in your life?
0: Well, a couple, really. I don't think I can put it down to any one. I think that first Australian, when I hit that winning shot and won the first Australian Championship, that will always remain with me. First British, because that was something unexpected as well. My first trip over to England and beating the then British champion, Fran Marshall. And another one was winning the ABC Sportsman of the Year, because I'd been up for that award for so many years and had never won it. And when I eventually won it, that was a big thrill as well.
1: It must have come as quite a surprise too, after, as you say, having waited for so long.
0: Yes, I don't know how many years I was there, but that year that I won it, I was also named in the All-Australian hockey team, and I think that might have helped clinch it.
1: That was fantastic. What about the final where you disposed of your opponent in 14 minutes? I mean, that's incredible.
0: Yes, well, you really don't go on there with that idea. You go on to win the matches as quickly as you could, and that's the way I always went on the court, even right from the beginning. I'd prepared myself, and I went on the court right from the first round, and if the woman wasn't good enough to get any points, then I'd get on and get off as quickly as I could, and that's how I played all my matches. I felt that I didn't need to stay on the court and use those early rounds as practice. So, you know, it just happens. You go on there and you play as hard as you can, and if that happens, it happens.
1: How would you describe yourself, Heather?
0: As a person, as a sportsman, or...?
1: As a person.
0: Oh, very average. Very average.
1: How can you say that?
0: I just enjoy doing my own thing. My husband and I keep a very low profile.
1: Well, we've noticed that. It was quite difficult to get in touch with you in the first place.
0: We're back here in Canberra now. I enjoy being back with the family. I enjoy my sport. I enjoy just lazing around the house occasionally. I enjoy reading, that sort of thing. So, you know, I'm away from the sport, I'm a very average person, I would say.
1: And is there still something that Heather Mackay really wants to achieve?
0: No, not really. I think I've done everything I've wanted to do in squash. I will continue to compete in squash, and while I'm competing, I'll still want to do it as well as I can. So, you know, I hope to be there as a winner still. But I enjoy it more now, and I just enjoy life and take it at a little bit more leisurely pace.
1: And we've enjoyed you sharing some of your experiences with us on Grandstand. Heather Mackay, 16 consecutive winner of the British Open. Thank you so much for joining us on Grandstand.
0: Pleasure, Tracy.
1: Adelaide, the centenary of Sheffield Shield cricket is being celebrated with the match between South Australia and New South Wales. Back in 1892, the South Australians walked away with a 57-run win, and that was after being forced to follow on. So they've still got a hope in this weekend's match, despite New South Wales' brave start, mostly with thanks to Mark Waugh's 164. What better way to celebrate 100 years in Shield cricket on Grandstand than to have a chat with the greatest run scorer ever in Sheffield Shield competition, the gallant David Hooks. David, when these historical moments in cricket are staged, do you get a funny feeling in the gut knowing that you are very much a part of that history?

0: being the greatest run scorer?
1: Well, it's an interesting question because now that I'm not playing, I think statistics play a large part in the game of cricket anyway, and perhaps there's been a bit more time to reflect upon what's occurred in the last 100 years. And to that end, yes, it's interesting to note that one has achieved a certain milestone, and I guess it's a milestone that will be broken somewhere down the track, so it's part of the history of the game.
0: Why do you think the Shield competition is so important to Australian cricket?
1: Well, I think it's no coincidence that the strength of the Australian side has always been at its best when the domestic competition, the Sheffield Shield, has been at its strongest. And the last few years, the Shield competition has been very strong, and of course, Australian cricket has followed suit. So I think that the stepping stones to play for Australia have always been in good order, and while the Sheffield Shield competition is strong, then the whole structure seems to be very stable.
0: Why then is it so difficult to attract crowds to the Shield games these days?
1: Well, I think there's a lot more that people can do with their dollar. I think they make an assessment as to what they're going to do with their summer dollar, if you like, and some of that money goes towards watching cricket. But these days, with so much one-day cricket and so much test cricket to be played, people can say, OK, I'll spend X amount of dollars going to the cricket. I may as well go to a one-day game where I'll get a result in a day. There'll be a big crowd, a great atmosphere. In most towns, it'll be under lights and a much more exciting novelty. And, of course, they've got lots of other areas in which they can spend their dollar. So I think that the players accept that fact. I only hope the Australian Cricket Board continue to address that problem and try and keep the Shield system highly promotable.
0: So you think that they should look at perhaps some sort of marketing dollars to develop that? Or do you think now that the times have changed? As you mentioned, people don't have the time anymore to sit down for 4 or 5 days, whereas a one-day game has that quick result.
1: Oh, yes, I think the new generation likes the instant cricket. I think they're brought up on instant coffee, instant food, instant takeaway food, and instant result, basketball, baseball. They all appeal to the young generation. So cricket has that appeal for the one-day game. But as I said, that our strength has always been our Sheffield Shield, and I would like to see the Australian Cricket Board have one season every 5 where there is no test tour to this country, just a full season of Sheffield Shield that is promoted like normal cricket, like test cricket. It is shown on television as much as test cricket, and the Australian Cricket Board could easily still fit in the triangular one-day series to fill their coffers, but just highly promote the Shield cricket for one season every 5.
0: So you think the longer game can survive?
1: Well, I'm not sure if it can survive. I really hope that it does survive, but I don't think it can survive without a really good promotional and marketing tool. And if we're not careful, I think that the 4-day game, the 5-day game, will die a very quick death. So if that's the case, then these current administrators would have a lot to answer for.
0: What do you think of the current administrators?
1: Well, I think they're probably okay. I mean, they're probably nice blokes, but I think collectively they've got a huge responsibility at this stage. 40 years ago, the administrators had a responsibility to ensure the game continued. They did that. This generation of administrators, of course, is being hurt and hit from pillar to post with other sports, particularly baseball and basketball and the Americanised sports. Then you've got more summer sports like the triathlon and Ironman competitions, things that were sports that weren't in existence 20 years ago. So the legacy that's been handed down to this generation of administrators must be passed on. And as I said, if Test cricket and Shield cricket is dead at the turn of the century, then these administrators should be stood in the middle of the square and shot.
0: Are you going to move into administration to try and fix some of those problems yourself?
1: Well, that's an interesting question, getting past players to become administrators. And I know that it's very easy for us as past players to sit back and be highly critical of administrators and then get the question that you've just posed and say, no, I haven't got the time or I haven't got the inclination. I think one of the problems of being a one-off immediate past player in administration is the fact that you're only one voice in a lot. You probably need to do a little bit of a coup, not a bloodless coup, but a coup in the sense of if Graham Wood went in from Western Australia, if I went in from South Australia, Jeff Lawson from Western Australia, from New South Wales, Roger Woolley from Tasmania, and Greg Ritchie, for example, from Queensland, that's probably a better way to do it. If you suddenly got 4 or 5 immediate past players at the one time in the administration field, I think that would be the only way that we would do it.
0: All right, before we look forward, let's look back on your career. And I suppose one of the most memorable moments was the centenary test and those five boundaries off Tony Greig. Is that what you find most people recall?

0: about your career?
1: The only thing they recall. I think Trevor Chappell's underarm. And probably, at the time, it didn't mean as much to me then as it does now, because on reflection, of course, a lot of things emanated from that particular over from in my career. But at the time, of course, I was just a young kid playing a test match, and the emotion of the test match was absorbed by everybody else playing the centenary test. So all players were as nervous as each other, and I didn't feel like the new kid on the block, because the Greg Chappell and a Rod Marsh and Dennis Lilly and a Bob Willis and a Mike Brearley, they're all as nervous as I was for lots of different reasons. So it was an interesting test match. When I've subsequently seen kids play their first test and seen how nervous they are, but the senior players aren't as nervous, I felt that I was absorbed in all that. So I was quite lucky to play that particular game.
0: When you go into a game like that and you are feeling those sorts of nerves and then you pull off some incredible performance, how long does it take you to settle down on top of that? I mean, does it help you or does it hinder you? Do you spend the time of the rest of the game focusing on that moment of brilliance?
1: No, I think that when you're just a youngster, particularly very, very early in your career, that a lot of youthful ignorance flows from the way you play the game. And that was certainly the case in that particular match. I just went out and played cricket. And, of course, I was in relatively good form from a run scoring situation. So to walk out and face the ball, and this was a half volley and I hit it and I went for four, that was what had been happening for the previous 3 or 4 weeks. So the actual hitting of the cricket ball was nothing out of the ordinary. The actual end result was, because they kept finding the gaps and going for four.
0: You say that that performance is perhaps the only thing that most people remember about your career. What else would you like them to remember?
1: Well,
0: what do you remember most?
1: Oh, I just remember enjoying the game. There weren't too many days which I didn't enjoy, either from a successful point of view or from a non-successful point of view. I still enjoy the day and the actual battle in the jungle of walking out there and facing the fast bowler or the spinner. I would just hope that if people say, oh, I paid my $5 and went and saw David Hooks play, I knew I was going to get some enjoyment from my $5. And I guess if at the end of 17 or 18 years that somebody can say that to me, then I suppose I've done my job.
0: So you must feel, I guess, terribly proud about the fact that spectators knew when you marched out there with the bat, something was going to happen.
1: Yes, if that's what the legacy of my career has been, then that's what I'm most proud of. Players play different ways, of course. I think that an Alan Border, for example, plays the game far differently than I do. But, of course, he gives spectators enjoyment in different ways. And if I gave them enjoyment in a certain way, then that probably reflects upon the way that I played the game and I enjoyed the game. And if that's the case, then I couldn't have done any more than that.
0: Where did you get that aggressive streak from? Was it always in your cricket, even in schoolboy days?
1: I think that schoolboy days is a long time ago. I think that probably what happens, that all cricketers who play test cricket are probably, at primary school in particular, probably the best cricketer in the team. I think that a lot of great tennis players were probably the best cricketer in their team, or a lot of test cricketers were the best baseballer in their primary school team. So from a cricket sense, we were probably all, when we were 7 or 8, the best player in the team, which meant we probably opened the bowling and opened the batting and bowled spinners and wicket keep when we had to and did all the sorts of things that encompassed the game. So we probably had a terrific grounding as Australian kids playing cricket. So if you were the best child at age 7 or 8, then you probably were aggressive, and most of us come through that system like that.
0: Ian Chappell was obviously a tremendous influence on your career. How did he affect you?
1: Yes, in different ways. Probably his influence was far different than what people perceive. Ian wasn't a great talker about what he was doing. He was a great doer and a great example setter. So I guess if I learned anything from Ian Chappell, it was the fact that I was intelligent enough just to absorb what he was doing. And the last year or so that I stood at second slip next to him, I asked a lot of questions. He didn't come forth with a lot of initial discussions, but if I asked, he would answer. So I watched and learned and listened to what he did, and I went away and I made my own decisions. But his influence was more, to me, one of watching and learning. John Inverarity, on the other hand, was more of a teacher of the finer arts of cricket. So I learned from two people in particular in different ways.
0: J. Do you think, I guess looking back, you had a couple of battles with officialdom over the years. Do you think perhaps had you tempered your style, you might have had greater success on the international scene?
1: You'd have to ask the officials that. I've never felt a great problem with officialdom. I guess I probably have clashed with them a couple of times, but I've never felt individually that I've had a problem with them. If there's an official around Australia that I can't go and have a beer with after play, I'd be most surprised. If they put their official hat on and they're in a room collectively, then probably I've had a clash with them. But

0: great variety in those. What do you find most successful?
1: I think Jeff Lawson in first-class cricket has been most successful. I think Graham Wood in Western Australia equally is successful for different reasons. Lawson was more a doer as a captain. He was more likely to make the game of cricket. He was more likely to take a risk, whereas Graham Wood in Western Australia, because of the nature of their side and how well they played in Perth, didn't have to be a risk taker. So he just let the game roll along. He let his good players take over, whereas Lawson was prepared to take a bit of a punt. I think both players were equally successful, but for different reasons.
0: And Alan Border?
1: A different sort of captain. Alan is basically very quiet and very shy, so he does his own thing on the ground. And if you want to follow, then that's good. If you don't want to follow, then you'll probably fall by the wayside. And there's nothing wrong with that style of captaincy. It really places a lot of trust and a lot of faith in your side, which Alan does. He expects when you walk on the ground behind him that you'll put 100% in and you'll follow his lead without question. And I have no problems playing under a player like Alan. In fact, I think that's thoroughly enjoyable because you just go out and do your own thing because you know that he will support you. But he's not really a captain who teaches you a lot about what should be done on the ground.
0: So you're very much a person that believes you should follow other people's examples.
1: Oh, yes. There should be no insubordination on the cricket ground. But once you have that, then, of course, the structure of the team falls apart. And you may disagree with what the captain tells you to do or what the captain does. If that's the case, you either talk to him about it privately after the game or you just store it inside and roll along with it because he's the man that's entrusted with the job. A lot of us have lost their jobs as captain because a lot of players have been quite vocal in their disagreement, and I've never come to grips with that.
0: How do you mean? You think the players should just shut up and play the way they're directed?
1: During the course of the game, I do, yes. I think that after 6 o'clock or on the Monday night after the game, they can discuss however they like. But out on the ground, once the captain makes a decision, that should be followed. And I've never, ever come to grips with the fact that players may question that on the ground.
0: So where do you see the role of a coach?
1: I see that pretty important, actually. I think that in this day and age, there's so much cricket played, so much more cricket than in the past, so many different varieties of cricket played, that a coach needs to be there. Our kids come through the system and they need to have their skills honed. I will say, though, that I think that our best coach in this country, whomever he may be, should be coaching at under 17 level. He should be getting the 16-year-olds and teaching them the art of playing cricket, both technically and morally. Then those best kids should go to Rod Marsh at the academy, then go through the Sheffield Shield system into the Australian side, where there is a coach who just continues their development, as distinct from having our best coach at the national team.
0: Mm. Talking about the different personalities that you've been referring to, both on and off the field, do you feel that Australian cricket at the moment has enough of those sorts of characters? I guess people like you with an aggressive streak, so that supporters do still want to go out there and see something phenomenal.
1: Oh, yes. I think all sport has them. I think that probably the contemporary generation of player isn't perceived to be like the past. You don't have the older type player who wanders around with his laces undone, or the footballer who wanders on the ground and punches blokes and is a big thug and everybody wants to throw rocks through his window. I don't think that type of personality is around because the professionalism of all games has changed and has meant that you haven't got time to do those sorts of things. But to me, there's no difference. Dennis Lilly was a great personality on the ground as well as being a great bowler. But I don't find that Merv Hughes is any less a personality. He's certainly not as good a bowler as Dennis, and he probably fights every game to hold his pace for the next game. But, gee, there could be no better personality than Merv. I don't think that Dean Jones is any less a personality than, say, Doug Walters, or Steve Waugh is any less a personality than Doug Walters. They probably don't sit in the room and smoke cigarettes and play cards while they wait to go to bat, but that's basically because the team structure doesn't allow that. You have to go down to the ground at an hour and a quarter before play, you have to warm up and do stretching exercises and run laps, which Doug didn't do. And in the 60s and in the 70s, he didn't have to. But Doug, therefore, couldn't get away with that now. But Steve Waugh and Dean Jones are certainly characters in the batting side of it. And in 30 years' time, people will look back and say, yes, Dean Jones was a character.
0: You remember these sorts of little issues, like the change room before you go out to bat.

0: You seem to remember them with so much emotion. Do you miss them already?
1: I miss, first of all, the battle of walking out today, for example, for South Australia and facing Michael Whitney. I mean, there was a lot of enjoyment always playing against New South Wales and facing Michael Whitney, because there would be a verbal barrage first and then there would be the physical barrage of trying to face the ball. And a lot of enjoyment was gained from my end, and I'm sure from Michael's end as well. The next part that I miss, of course, is the dressing room banter, is having a few beers with the players after play. And last night when I left the ground, a couple of the New South Welshmen walked out at the same time as I did, and we had a chat, and I missed that post-match hour where you went into the opposition rooms and had a half dozen beers and went home. And they are the two areas which I will miss for a long time, I think.
0: So the old boys' club isn't as entertaining as being part of the current boys' club?
1: Oh, no, the old boys' club's very boring. Sitting in the Channel 9 commentary box is not a boring day's play, but it's certainly not the adrenaline-pumping day's play that playing the game is, and neither should it be. We should always remember that it's the players who are going through the gut-wrenching situation of trying to play for their careers or trying to survive or trying to get into the test side. And those people who sit in the radio box or the television commentary box, it's very, very easy. And they must be always aware and always remember that it's the players that make the game.
0: David Hooks, the greatest scorer ever in Sheffield Shield cricket. It's been great talking to you on Grandstand.
1: Been a pleasure, Tracy.
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5: In case you missed it.
6: Born and bred in the Bega Valley of New South Wales and introduced to horses and the sport of carriage driving at the age of just eight, Australian equestrian Boyd Excel made history this week after winning his third consecutive World Equestrian Games gold medal in Tryon, USA. Boyd's latest gold medal win also brings his world championship tally to an extraordinary five titles, making him one of the highest achieving equestrian athletes in the world. But with his brakes failing as he entered the arena for his gold medal run this week, Boyd Excel had to pull out all the stops to win, proving just what a champion he is.
7: Yeah, on a cross-country course, we were checking our brakes because we put them on a container, shipping container for 6 weeks to carriages, so the brakes were we were checking out that we didn't have rust, we were checking we didn't have air in the line, and unfortunately one of the nipples wasn't tightened up enough, and so when I put my foot to the brake, the fluid shot out. So straight up, we first gate, first obstacle, had an extra circle, which cost me 10 seconds. But I then had to focus like crazy and pull it back together. And my horses were fantastic and they just had so much energy. They made up for the human error side.
6: And were you definitely going for gold in that last run? You knew you were in with a good chance?
7: Yeah, I mean, the driving sport is a three-day competition, so we led from the beginning with the dressage. We had 5 points in the lead straight away, so we needed to maintain that. I had our ground crew on a course, and they were watching the close opponents. We know which ones are fast in the cross-country. A Dutch guy called Koos Dron's very quick, a German driver called Christoph Salmon's very quick, and Chester Weber from the USA, he was the one that was close to me, so I had my spotters out and they were giving me, through a two-way radio system, their times and splits. So we were monitoring what they were up to, and it was just a matter of managing risk but keeping enough speed to keep the lead.
6: Now, Boyd, an extraordinary achievement. This is your third successive individual gold medal at a World Equestrian Games. What does it mean to you now to get to this third gold medal?
7: Well, it's the third World Equestrian Games gold medal, but it's my fifth World Championship gold medal. So the World Championships are every 2 years. But to be honest, we don't count the medals. It's for carriage driving, it's the highest sort of accolade because we're basically, amongst all the other disciplines, we have the Equestrian Australia, Chef de Mission involved, huge veterinary panel, farriers, assistants, secretaries. You know, it's a big operation running at the World Championship because it's a two-week World Championship at Tryon, North Carolina. And, you know, as far as accommodation and transport and flying five horses and shipping containers and 12 or 13 people working on the cruise, it's a big operation. So the World Equestrian Games is a lot more work. You know, the Australian eventers qualified for the Olympics there in sixth position. The Australian show jumpers also qualified for the Olympics. So they had also some good results, and we were lucky enough to win the gold medal.
6: And, of course, you mentioned the importance of having a great team.

0: the event. But the real superstars as well are your horses. What can you tell us about those horses that have now helped you to gain that gold medal?
1: I've got sort of one of the best teams I've probably had in 20 years. As a group, you know, I've got five super horses. Sometimes you'll sort of have three super and two average, or, you know, four very good and one not so good. And at the moment, I've got a great team. So it's the best team in the world. So you go in quite confident to the World Championships, but it's more of a responsibility that to try not to make mistakes and try not to let the animals down, you know, so it puts another bit of pressure on you that you don't... You feel a relief when you've accomplished the win, because it's more relief that you've actually done what you achieved to do and you haven't made mistakes.
0: And Boyd, it's been a difficult road for you, a long journey, but a successful one. What would you say to other young people that might be listening to this that are considering a career in horses or in the equestrian industry?
1: I think you've got to follow your passion in life. And if your passion is you love your animals, then you'll make it work. And your passion is engineering, then that's what you also should follow. And I love playing tennis, but I loved horses more. You know, I love sailing and water skiing and windsurfing, but I love horses more. So I've been lucky to be able to make a career out of what I'm doing.
0: And where to from here? A bit of a holiday for you and the horses now, or straight back to work?
1: No, yes, we go back to work, keep our feet on the ground and start planning again for the future. We have our World Cup Winter Series coming up. So the first show will be in Stuttgart, Germany, followed by going up to Stockholm in Sweden, and then down to Geneva, back to London Olympia. And then I'll try to look forward to a 3-week holiday in January.

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3: Hello, and thank you for downloading this edition of Sporting Witness from the BBC World Service with me, Ian McNess. Today, I'm bringing you the story of the bobsledding champion, Vanetta Flowers, the first black athlete ever to win gold at a Winter Olympics. It's the 19th of February 2002. And at a chilly bobsled track in Park City in the US, an excited crowd of 15,000 spectators are attending the first ever women's bobsled event at the Winter Olympics.
4: We were not expected to win the gold medal. There was another team that was ranked ahead of us.
3: Vanetta Flowers is still relatively new to the sport.

0: Sport, and she and her driver Jill Bakken are very much considered the underdogs.
1: We'd only been together for a few months, but she had been a driver for several years, and we felt like we had the tools necessary to win.
0: But as they launch themselves down the track, it soon becomes clear that this pair are a force to be reckoned with.
1: In the sport of bobsled, anything can happen, and it just worked out perfect for us.
0: Minetta Flowers was born in Birmingham, Alabama, in the United States. She first got into sports at the age of 9.
1: My first track coach kind of found me at my elementary school, basically had all of the kids race in PE, and at the end of the day, I had the fastest time in the school. He called my mom and asked if I could join his track team. So from that moment on, he saw something in me that I didn't know was there and told me I could be the next Jackie Joyner Kersee. So she was my idol growing up before I even met her. So that was my dream, to be the next Jackie Joyner Kersee. So I trained, and my dream was to go to the Summer Olympics.
0: But Vanetta eventually realized that her dreams of competing at the Summer Olympics in track and field were not to be.
1: I tried out in 96 for the Atlanta Games, didn't make it, and then trained 4 more years for the Sydney Games, didn't make it. At the trials, one of the bobsled drivers was there recruiting athletes, because you need speed in order to push the bobsled. My husband spotted her flyer. I tried out.
2: Did you always feel safe, or did you never feel safe?
1: Well, my first time down the track, I didn't know what to expect. I mean, at the time, I loved roller coasters, so I thought it was going to be just like a very fast roller coaster, but felt like I'd been placed in a trash can and thrown down a hill. So I was scared out of my mind the first few times that I went down, but it got better. The more times I went down the track, but I felt confident in my drivers because they had been doing it for years, so I wasn't scared at all after a while.
0: Although she was used to running at speed, adapting to bobsledding came with unique challenges. As brake woman on the two-woman team, her job was to launch the sled at high speed.
1: I had to basically learn how to push a sled. I think coming from track and field, I had the speed, but I didn't have the power and the strength that's needed to push a 450-pound bobsled. So I did a lot of weight training, I did a lot of conditioning, and then I had to get my body used to running in the cold.
2: So where you were training, were there sort of indoor refrigerated places or...?
1: Well, the basic outdoor training was on a track, and I did a lot of hill workouts. There are tracks that are indoors, like we train in Calgary. They have an indoor start track, so we would go there and just basically work on the start. But as far as getting used to the cold, that was a huge adjustment for me. I never really adapted, but it worked for me.
0: Vanetta's big break was when she was chosen by driver Jill Bakken to be her new brake woman. And so barely 2 years after switching to the sport, Vanetta found herself gearing up for the Olympic trials.
1: There were World Cup events leading up to the Olympics, and the Olympic trials was actually in Park City, the home of the 2002 Winter Games, a few months before the Games.
0: Vanetta and Jill made it through the trials. They would contest a bobsledding final that consisted of only two runs down the Utah track.
1: Then they take the fastest time combined with those two runs to determine gold, silver, and bronze medal.
2: That's a lot of pressure, isn't it? That sounds like a lot of pressure.
1: Well, there's a lot of pressure. I mean, it's the Olympic Games, and a lot of people dream of going. They prepare and for years, and to even make it to the Olympics is a huge dream for a lot of people.
0: On the day of the race, Vanetta was feeling some nerves, but was grateful for her family and friends.
1: My husband was there. He coached me and got me to the Olympics. My mom was there, my first track coach. My mother-in-law, father-in-law, and have friends that I competed with in track and field, and family that lived in Park City.
0: But even with her positive attitude, Vanetta and Jill weren't favorites to win. The pair were given very little time to practice together and were considered to be the second-string U.S. team.
1: Team USA's first team was Jean Racine and Gia Johnson. Jean was ranked number one in the country for the past year, so she was the favorite. She had all the endorsements and commercials.
0: But Vanetta and Jill's first run was a surprising success, and suddenly all eyes

0: were on the two women.
1: There were so many competitive athletes from several countries. In the sport of bobsled, anything could happen. I was fortunate enough to have a great driver, and we were able to surprise the world with our record-setting time.
0: And as they threw themselves down the track for a second time, the crowd roared. In less than 2 minutes, Bonetta and Jill crossed the finish line and entered Olympic history.
2: Do you remember what the time was?
1: No, I don't. Was 20 years ago? Nope.
0: In fact, Bonetta and Jill had taken the gold with a time of 1 minute 37.76 seconds. A full second in front of their US rivals and 0.3 seconds ahead of the German team.
1: So much happened after we won the gold medal. I don't think we slept for a couple of hours. We didn't get our medal actually until the next night. We did a lot of interviews. It's something I'll never forget.
2: So you had your podium moment, I assume. What was that like?
1: It was surreal. I cried because I learned the national anthem when I was a little girl. So to finally be standing there and the nation behind me, it was a proud moment. So happy to be an American and to win in our country. That gold medal meant a lot, but I felt like I could share with all the coaches and people that had supported me throughout the years and my first track coach who inspired me to go for it.
0: After her Olympic victory, Bonetta returned to her university coaching job and started a family. She returned to bobsledding the following year, winning a bronze at the 2004 World Championships. She competed in the 2006 Winter Games, finishing in sixth place, and then decided to retire from the sport. She's since been inducted into the Alabama Sports Hall of Fame.
1: And I also was inducted into where I graduated from college, the University of Alabama in Birmingham Hall of Fame. So that was a huge honor as well.
2: And I think you broke a record as well, didn't you?
1: Yes, I became the first black athlete, male or female, from any country to win a gold medal in the Winter Olympics.
2: How did that make you feel?
1: It was like an out-of-body experience. I felt so proud, and I just hope my story will inspire other people to try it and make it to the Olympics and live out their dreams, because anything is possible.
0: Olympic gold medal winning bobsledder Bonetta Flowers was speaking to me, Ian McNess, for this edition of Sporting Witness. It was a Made in Manchester production for the BBC World Service.

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0: This is Sporting Witness from the BBC World Service with me, Jarek Zaba. I'm taking you back to the height of the swinging 60s. It's a time when Formula One drivers are symbols of danger, glamour, and daring do. It's also a time when many of them could be found in the garage, working on the very cars they would be driving. But one man's achievements as a driver-constructor were nothing short of sensational. In 1966, Jack Brabham wrote himself into racing folklore by winning the Formula One World Championship in the Repco Brabham BT19. It's a momentous motorsports milestone. No driver before or since has won the title in a car they designed and built themselves. But before we get there, we need to turn the clock back to 1926 and New South Wales, Australia, where Jack Brabham is born.
1: I think my first mechanical toy that I ever played was my push bike, which I often used to take apart and put together again and take great delight in doing that. And then I've always wanted to play with motors of some sort.
2: Dad, as a child, always was interested in how things were put together.
0: That's Jack's son, David Brabham. During the war, Jack was a mechanic in the Royal Australian Air Force. Afterwards, he set up his own engineering company.
2: He started up building gearboxes and drive shafts and all sorts of things to do with the motor car. And then he got involved in a project where an American guy wanted to go midget racing.
0: Midget racing involves small, high-powered, single-seater cars zipping around on dirt tracks. And when his American partner, Johnny Schoenberg, was persuaded by his wife to stop racing, it was Jack who stepped in to take the wheel. He rapidly became a serial winner in Australian competition.
2: Dad jumped in it and thought he'd have a go at driving himself and found very quickly that actually he could drive and he was very competitive. Won lots of championships, won Australian championships, and then went into road racing. And that's where the driver, engineer, mechanic combination came together.
0: Jack would modify his vehicles, with his favourites coming from British constructor Cooper Cars. In 1955, he set course for Europe, then the international centre of road racing. And the Cooper's garage in Surbiton, southwest London, was his first port of call. Its founders, Charles Cooper and his son John, were instantly impressed by Jack's mechanical know-how and they gave him a job on the spot.
2: We got to know John Cooper and the Cooper family and started to race with them and start to work for them. They could see his talent, not just behind the wheel, but also with a spanner. And because he was a very good engineer, designer, and mechanic himself, he would build the vehicles and go race them.
0: As Cooper's ventured into the world of Formula One, this proved to be a winning and pioneering partnership. John and Jack worked together in the Surbiton garage, along with a young Bruce McLaren, later the founder of one of the most successful teams in F1 history. John was also the designer of the Mini Cooper, which was hugely successful in rally racing. Between this engineering brains trust, they ushered in an F1 revolution, rear engine driving.
2: So when he went to Formula One, you know, he was the main guy. You know, he was the main driver, he was the main mechanic, he put the engine in the back of the car, because previously up until that point, the engines were in the front. So with the engine in the front, the car gets designed around the engine. You know, you have to shape the car to a certain place. When he put the engine in the back, they could design the car to be a lot more efficient, a lot more drivable.
0: Jack Brabham won the 1959 Formula One Championship in the Cooper T51, thanks in part to his strong push for rear engine driving. And in the 66 years since, no title-winning car has had its engine in the front. At this time, F1 championships were calculated using a bit of a complicated system. Drivers earned their points for their Grand Prix finishes, but only the best results of the season counted towards their final total. Jack secured his championship win at the US Grand Prix in Sebring, Florida, the final race of the season. But he did so in a somewhat unconventional way.
1: On the very last lap, while leading this race, I ran out of petrol and I had to push at the last 500 yards, and this was uphill, and I can assure you this was pretty tough going. This actually got me into fourth place.
0: And as it turned out, fourth place was enough.
2: He didn't even know where he was. Cars were passing him and he just had to get to the finish line. to see where he could finish. He was able to get across the line, and obviously by pushing it and clinching his first world championship for Cooper.
3: I'm very, very pleased to have won it indeed, and I certainly owe a lot to John Cooper and the Cooper Car Company, and also my mechanics and everybody that's helped me get as far as I have, and it's been a great thing to me.
0: Jack defended his title with Coopers at the 1960 World Championship before truly making history in 1966. By this time, he had formed his own team, making vehicles that carried his own name.
2: He wanted to evolve to his own manufacturer, his own team. He had a partner called Ron Turanac, an Aussie that he used to race against in midgets, because Ron was a good draftsman. He was a good drawer. Dad would come up with a sketch of the ideas. He would then send it to Ron. Ron would then do the designs on a sheet of paper, and Dad would make it. So they became, in the 60s, the biggest race car manufacturer in the world.
0: And so the stage was set for Jack's once-in-a-lifetime crowning glory. In the 66 season, Brabham won four consecutive Grand Prix in the Repco Brabham BT19 that he had built himself. It gave him a lead for the world title that no one could come close to.
2: Dad was the first to win a Grand Prix as a constructor, and he was the first to win the Formula One World Championship as a constructor as well. And that 1966 achievement has never been achieved since, and probably never will.
0: There are two other drivers who have won an individual Grand Prix in a car they built themselves.

0: and perhaps it's no coincidence that both of them, Bruce McLaren and Dan Gurney, were once Jack's teammates. The Brabham team won the F1 title again the following year, this time with Denny Hulme behind the wheel. They didn't just win these championships, they did it in style.
1: There were times like at Brands Hatch, Dad and Denny Hulme lapped the whole field. They were so far ahead of everyone else. They just had the right combination at the right time. And that's what was so unique, I think. They could look in the future and go, that's what's needed, and that's what they did.
0: Jack Brabham continued racing until 1970, winning the South African Grand Prix at the age of 44. But that year, he sold his shares in the Brabham team to his partner, Ron Toranak, who in turn sold them to Bernie Eccleston. Jack returned to Australia after retirement. In 1979, he became Sir Jack Brabham, the first person ever to be knighted for services to motorsport. And in 2014, the world of Formula One said goodbye to one of its all-time legends.
2: One of the greatest ever racing drivers, Sir Jack Brabham, has died at the age of 88. He died peacefully at home after a long battle with liver disease. The country's Prime Minister, Tony Abbott, said Australia had lost a legend.
3: He was the creator of one of sport's ultimate fairy tales.
0: He was given a Queensland state funeral.
1: When he passed away, I think the motorsport magazine Autosport came out with a front page of Jack. And it was pioneer, innovator, legend. And that pretty much sums it up. There's no doubt about it. He was a real inspiration for a lot of people around him. Not everyone obviously has got those abilities. You know, a lot of the drivers were drivers. They weren't working on the cars. They had people to do that. But he was a hands-on kind of guy, which I think gave him an advantage too, because he understood if there was an issue with the car, he knew how to nurse it because he knew what was the problem. He changed the game many times with what he was able to do.
4: Being mechanically minded and being an engineer to start with, I've been probably considering the motor car all the time more than I have been my driving. Every time I go into a race, I think the main object in view is to get the checkered flag and only drive the motor car as fast as I think the motor car will stand.
0: Jack left behind two further generations of drivers. His sons, Jeff and David Brabham, both won the Le Mans 24 Hour, with David also racing for the Brabham F1 team. His grandsons, Sam and Matthew, race in Australia and the US. David Brabham was talking to me, Yarick Zaba, for Sporting Witness from the BBC World Service.

0: Hi, it's Zan Rowe, excited that a new generation are taking on a classic series. 6 filmmakers, 10 countries, 1 winner.
1: What could possibly go wrong?
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2: Nikolai Razuviev lives in Australia now, but he grew up in a place called the North Caucasus, which is a stretch of land between the Black Sea and the Caspian Sea. It's kind of where Southern Europe meets Asia. When Nikolai was growing up, it was part of the old Soviet Union, and it was ruled from faraway Moscow under the Brezhnev government. Like most kids, Nikolai loved riding bikes, and as a young boy, he was singled out as a future cycling champion and potential Olympic gold medalist. But he admits the real lure of the sport for him and so many other cyclists wasn't so much national glory. It might have been a bit of that, but it was more the chance for travel, for a better life, and the opportunity to escape death on a foreign battlefield, probably Afghanistan. Nikolai, welcome to Conversations. Hello.
3: Hi, Richard.
2: Tell me about this town you grew up in. It was called Nalchik. Is that how you say it?
3: Yeah, it was called Nalchik. It's relatively small. Town by Russian standards. I think when I was growing up in there, it was only maybe 250,000 people. So it was relatively small, quite beautiful. It's next to huge mountains, very clean, very green. But of course, as most Soviet towns, it had its own problems, and it was an interesting place to grow up.
2: Yeah, what kind of memories do you have of play, you know, playing as a kid around a town like that?
3: We spend, like, unlike kids in Australia, I guess, we spend a lot of time outside, especially during the holidays, summer holidays. Our winters were mild.
2: No iPads then?
3: No internet, nothing. No. I was just recently thinking how our childhood was different from the kids today. We didn't have any internet. We had a lot of books. I used to spend a lot of time going through photographs, family photographs, or encyclopedias, or dictionaries, or things like that, you know, just to entertain myself, because there was nothing on TV. And playing outside was a huge part of it.
2: Tell me a bit about your parents, where your parents are from.
3: My father is from Grozny, which is the capital of Chechnya, and my mother is from an area. The city is called Kuybyshev, and it's now renamed back to its original name, which is now called Samara. It's on the Volga River, and Volga River is, I think, the biggest river in Russia.
2: Yeah. So your dad grew up in Chechnya. We know what Chechnya is these days. It's you know, kind of...
3: Yeah.
2: He's just completely destroyed and then rebuilt and destroyed it again. But this, of course, was before all this happened.
3: Yeah. He's from Grozny. Back then, of course, there was... The time was a lot peaceful in that sense. There was no violent tensions, at least between different ethnic groups. But he just moved from, at some point, I think he moved from Grozny to Nalchik.
2: How did your parents meet?
3: My father.

0: I was in the army in that city that where my mother used to live, and they somehow met during his service in the army.
1: How did he court her?
0: I don't know. I tried to a few times ask him this kind of question, because there is a story, you know, of him and her coming back to Nalchik unannounced. You know, his mother didn't know that he got married. So they just rocked up in this American Buick car, which was very unusual. You know, there was the car ownership was very, very low. You know, not many people had cars.
1: What was a Buick doing in the North Caucasus?
0: I don't know. If he was coming from Moscow, I guess it would have been explained in more or less rational way, because there were embassies and foreign missions and trades and whatnot. And he was coming from the middle of Russia, driving this American 40th built Buick. And obviously his mother, you know, was very surprised to see not only the Buick, but, you know, the woman came out of the car and he said, "Hi, Mom, I'm back from the army. This is my wife." So, yeah, that's how they arrived in Nalchik.
1: What was your dad like to you? Was he? How do you remember him?
0: My dad was quite reserved. He actually liked sport. He never smoked, which was very unusual for a man in Russia. You know, most men smoked. He never smoked. He was playing soccer at some time.

0: He never smoked. He was playing soccer at some time, I think. He told me, I've seen, that's what I mentioned, going through family's photos. I've seen a lot of photos of him in a soccer team. So he played soccer at amateur level. He liked sports, and he was a very strong, very kind of bull-built man. I remember him waking up early in the morning, doing exercise and keeping himself in shape.
1: How was he with you? Was he engaged, an engaged father with you? Did he do a lot with you?
0: Not much. As I said, he was quite reserved. We played chess. You know, he taught me chess. We played. He was a really, really good chess player. So he wasn't someone who talked a lot, and he just kept to himself pretty much.
1: What did he tell you about his experiences in the Second World War, you know, where the German army came sweeping through and was pushed back and forth? What did he tell you about that?
0: He was a kid. I think he was a teenager at the time, because the German army reached Caucasus 43 or 44. I think it was the end of German invasion. They were charging to oil fields around Caspian Sea. They never reached it. So those areas where my father lived at the time, they were quite a last frontier for the Germans to reach. And, of course, they were quite, the kids and the population was quite, or some of it at least, were quite hostile. So he was telling me stories about how they were trying to stop the army. Obviously, you know, they couldn't stop it, but they tried their little tricks, you know, throwing nails on the roads when the cars were going through the city and stuff like that.
1: Throwing nails on the road in front of the German army is a very, very dangerous thing, I would have thought, to do.
0: Yeah, I would say so, yeah. I mean, they were basically looking at having a little bit of fun, but also looking at death. You know, these guys wouldn't muck around.
1: How about your mum? What did she recall from that time?
0: Well, she was away. She was from the war. She was growing up in the city of Kuibyshev, and Germans never reached that area at all. All she remembers of the war was German prisoners of war. She saw a lot of them. You know, there were a lot of, you know, that Battle of Stalingrad. Mm-hmm. Stalingrad is just probably a couple of hundred kilometers from Kuibyshev.
1: That's arguably one of the worst things that ever happened to anyone in history, is to live through the Battle of Stalingrad.
0: Yeah, yeah. It was from, probably people know from the history books, it was a devastating battle. Yeah, yeah, it was huge. I think a couple of million people were involved in the whole battle. So she was not far away from that, but the Germans never reached her city. And as you know, a lot of Germans were captured during that battle. So a lot of them were sent to farms and just work as a prisoners of war. And then she saw a lot of them, and I think she felt quite pitiful toward them and helped them with food and, you know, just little things as much as they could, even though, you know, they obviously knew about all the atrocities that the Germans were doing to in Russia. But, yeah, they just helped.
1: Part of the world you grew up in is it went through an extraordinary time during the war. I mean, I've read stories that Stalin pretty much evacuated the entire population of Chechnya to Kazakhstan. I mean, the whole population there, and people eventually came back in dribs and drabs. So there must have been a kind of, I don't know, volatile ethnic mix amongst the peoples where you grew up. Did you see much evidence of that?
0: Yeah, we were growing. Yeah, there's a lot of there's deep roots of animosity between ethnic groups and Caucasus. I mean, the Soviet Union itself, I remember from school days, we were told that Soviet Union was populated with more than 100 different ethnic groups. So most people think of Russia as a place of where Russians live. But as I said, there were more than 100 different ethnic groups. Anywhere you go in Russia, you meet different ethnic groups, different people speak, you know, different languages. And in Caucasus in particular, it's I wouldn't say it's densely populated, but there's a lot of ethnic groups living in a small area.
1: Does that mean fights would break out between kids?
0: Yeah, yeah, yeah. We had this, obviously, the Chechens in particular. They remembered what happened to their fathers and their grandfathers who were uprooted and sent to Kazakhstan, you know, thousands of kilometers away from their land. And these guys are very, very attached to their land. You know, they love their land, the mountains and the rivers and whatnot. So they had this grudge against the Russians, and it was always there. And when I was growing up, obviously, I didn't grow up in Chechnya. We were next to Chechnya. But it's the same story with everywhere. Stalin uprooted

0: one of the ethnic groups where I was growing up, and they're called Balkars. And for some reason, he didn't trust particular ethnic groups.
1: Yeah, he was from that part of the world,
0: exactly,
1: wasn't he?
0: So he knew something we don't know. And there was a lot of divisions, ethnic divisions when I was growing up, a lot of fights, a lot of...
1: Did you have to fight as well?
0: Yeah, I had to, you know.
1: He taught you to fight?
0: My brother, who was 11 years older than me, when I went to school, he already left by this time. I think he got married, so he was away from the family. I was pretty much growing up by myself in my family. And we had this conversation before I went to school. He told me that I'll have to stand up for myself. I think he said there would be a lot of violence, a lot of fights. And he said, you have to fight. And he said the best way to do it is to strike first. He said, every time you see or feel any tension happening around you, just strike and then ask questions later.
1: And did you try that? Did it work?
0: Well, I had to, yeah. It was a survival thing.
1: You must have gotten tons of fights because of that.
0: Yeah, at some point they were quite regular. I think when we reached the age of maybe 15, 16, they kind of stopped. I think we were old enough to realize it was stupid, but back when we were 11, 12, 14, yeah, there was a lot of it happening pretty much on a daily basis.
1: Do you remember your first bike that you got?
0: Yeah, I got it from my father. I was asking for all my friends had bikes, and I just kept going on and on and on. Can you buy me a bike? Can you buy me a bike? But they just couldn't afford it. It was quite expensive. And then one day he comes home and says, let's go. And he takes me to, it wasn't even a bike shop. We didn't have bike shops. There was a sports shop where you buy balls and whatever, you know, sports equipment. And there were bikes, and he bought me a bike. And it was one of the happiest days of my life. And
1: can you still picture it?
0: Yeah. It's a bike that you would probably see on old pictures from the 30th and 40th, you know, a very simple one gear. It wasn't a fixed gear, but it was just one gear, a brake, two wheels, and a frame.
1: Right. And the same, you know, I suppose there was like one, it wasn't like a whole lot of brands you can choose from, is it? There's just like one.
0: One, yeah.
1: One of everything?
0: One, yeah, yeah.
1: One
0: yeah,
1: bike. One yeah. One kind of helmet, one kind of this, one kind of...
0: No helmets.
1: No helmets, right.
0: We had no helmets laws.
1: That's really dumb.
0: Still don't.
1: Right. what was your parents' attitude to the system in which they grew up under? Because, I mean, this is, I don't know, I suppose this is Khrushchev, Brezhnev era. It's not Stalin at this point. How did they... Were they resigned to things?
0: Yeah, at some point, they grew up with Stalin. Stalin died in 1953. So my parents were born in 31, so they were 20-something by this stage. So they have experienced a lot of Stalinism. I guess they even see some people disappear from their apartments and places. But
1: disappear and never come back, yeah.
0: Yeah, but their attitude was pretty much kind of whatever. You know, I think they believed at some point in the idea of communism being built in Soviet Union. But I guess at some point they realized it was all a lie, it was all unachievable, and they just basically went just whatever.
1: Was that common amongst people at the time, or were most people cynical about it, or were there many, many people who believed the stories that they were being told?
0: I've never met anyone who sincerely believed in it. There was a lot of hypocrisy and... officially, and there was a lot of official stories, so to speak. People would say things that were politically correct, but you can see through them that they are not believing them.
1: What do you think when you see like footage of North Korea today? Does that remind?
0: Yeah, it reminds me of the Soviet. In fact, you know, I think they took it to a next level, because I used to have friends, musicians, who used to travel to North Korea with concerts to support them or whatever. But when they were coming back from visiting North Korea, they were telling me horrible stories. I mean, we were living not in a very free society, but they were telling me that North Korea was much, much worse.
1: Was your family able to create some space for a private life within that kind of a system? Was there... Could you just live with the state to one side and just live your own life outside of that? Is that possible at that time?
0: Private lives, yeah. As long as you don't, like, see the system, basically allowed you to have your own life as long as you do not speak up. So if you keep it quiet, even, you know, a lot of people were making money on the side. You know, our incomes were fixed, but a lot of people are making money on the side because they wanted things that were not available. So they were only available on the black market, you know, jeans and t-shirts and whatnot. As long as you don't scream out loud, I'm rich or I'm making money, you are okay. Or as long as you don't stand up and say, well, I don't like how things are run, or I don't like the system. In fact, this kind of talk was against the law, so you would end up in prison or in a psychiatric institution. So it was possible. Yeah, it was possible if you do it in a smart way.
1: Yeah, because people were put in psychiatric institutions because the thinking was, if you didn't like the government, well, you must be insane.
0: Yeah, yeah, that was the approach. That was the approach to treat people as basically crazy and sick mentally. If you like, the idea was, you know, how could you not agree or not like communism or socialism if it's so beautiful and so nice? You know, everyone is wealthy, so to speak, and everyone is has everything they want. And, you know, it was this utopia that they were talking about. And if you don't like it, you must be insane.
1: What were you told about the outside world, life in the West?
0: It was pictured. That's why I was so shocked when I visited the Western country for the first time. We were told, and the pictures were seen on TV, on television, radios, and propaganda material, was that the West was not necessarily poor, but they pictured a picture of a small number of people extremely rich, and everybody else is very, very poor. A lot of exploitation, a lot of persecution of people with different views and all that. So they were pretty much painting what the Soviet Union was, really, with Western window dressing, so to speak.
1: Did you have any contact at all with Western popular culture, like, you know, magazines or radio or TV or something from Western?
0: Yeah, we had some things managed to filter through, like music. You know, back then there was no CDs, nor... So they were record players. So we had a lot of records circulating in Soviet Union. They were very expensive. I got into music myself. I was really big fan of bands like Led Zeppelin and Deep Purple, but they were insanely expensive to buy. So I had to save if I wanted to buy a record. And they were all secondhand, obviously. A new one would be very expensive. So things were going through like magazines, but of course, most magazines were in foreign languages. We didn't know anything, so you only look at pictures. And that's where all these ideas were coming from. You know, they were telling us one thing, but we were looking at the pictures and seeing quite the other. Especially, I remember one magazine, it was actually published in Russian, and it was published by some sort of American society or embassy, I don't know. It was called America, and it was in Russian. And I only saw secondhand copies at my friend's place because his father was a librarian. And somehow they got this magazine.
1: And what was in America, the magazine?
0: Well, funny thing is that there were pictures of these cars, and there were prices on those cars. And I remember because, the exchange rate was not real. It was artificial. So $1 was 60 Soviet kopeks, which is like 60 cents. So you look at a $3,000 car in the 70s, and you convert it to rubles, and it's like... 1,500 rubles.
1: Nothing.
0: Right. And you're thinking, like, our cars are like 10,000. How come American car in America is only 1.5? And that's where all these thoughts are beginning to go into your mind about what's going on there.
1: So how were you then singled out as a kid as a potential cycling star, Nikolai?
0: It came by pretty much by an accident. I was just riding that bike that my father bought me. We were riding on the streets just having fun. And my future coach was having a training session with his guys, and there was this loop that they were doing about 4Ks.
1: And how old are you at this stage?
0: I was 12. So he spotted me. I don't think he saw anything outstanding right away. He just saw a fit kid, you know, a slim kid who was riding a bike. So he actually was looking for kids of my age to join his cycling school. He had a bit of shortage. So he just stopped us. There were four of us. He just stopped us, and one guy was overweight, so he didn't even talk to him. But two guys like myself and my friend were fit enough, I think, in his eyes. So he just invited us to his school. That's how it started.
1: And were you keen?
0: I was super keen because I saw, you know, those guys were training, and every 5-6 minutes they would pass by on these racing bikes, and I had a road. I mean, I had a street bike, you know, with just handlebars, and it wasn't a racing bike, but these were racing, true racing bikes, and I knew my family could never ever afford to buy one, so I was just keen to try. I had
1: to upgrade bikes.
0: Yeah, yeah.
1: You wanted a bike upgrade. And that's
0: yeah,
1: it,
0: right? Well, I was having just thoughts of having a go at the racing bike for a couple of days, and then I quit because that's what I did with all other sports. I tried soccer and boxing and fencing and whatnot. And I was just thinking I would quit that as well as soon as I tried the racing bike.
1: So what kind of training were you doing as a teenager?
0: It started slow, really. We started maybe with a couple of hours each day, 5 days a week. It was really nothing special. But then, you know, year after year, it was growing and growing. The distances, the volume started to grow. And eventually when I was hired by the Titan team, which was like a Soviet version of a professional team, the volume had more than doubled. You know, it was at some point three times a day, not just a week. So we had a training in the morning, 40K in the morning, then 4 or 5 hours after breakfast. That was before breakfast, the first ride, and then a so-called recovery ride, again, 40K before supper.
1: So these days, of course, the diet of a champion cyclist is, you know, scientifically calculated and very precise. How was it for you as a Soviet cyclist in the late 70s, early 80s?
0: Well, for us, we worried about things not to eat rather than what to eat, because obviously there was a lot of rubbish coming through what we had to eat. You know, food's basically not suitable for a cyclist before a ride, you know, fatty foods and meat and things like that. So we had to figure out a way of feeding ourselves on something that would give us energy, but at the same time was not harmful for our health. So that was our problem.
1: Tell me about the first stage race that you did when you were just 16.
0: Well, back then, I guess maybe this philosophy still holds true in Soviet or in Russia, I would say. A lot of coaches believe that young riders should man up in senior stage racing. So they would just throw in into a very hard race and just see how you go.
1: And you were told this? You were told you needed to man up, were you?
0: Yeah, that was a constant teaching, so to speak, a constant philosophy, man up, man up.
1: So why is that? Is it much more difficult for a 16-year-old to ride with, I don't know,
0: the age difference. You know, when you're young, 14, 16, the even 1-2 years difference is quite substantial. It feels a lot because the 18-year-old guy is just by definition a lot stronger than 16-year-old one.
1: So you're thrown in with these older guys, and what happened?
0: We were thrown in, and myself and my teammates, and this stage race was not only hard in terms of guys who were racing with us, but the climate was very harsh. It was very cold. It was very early spring. So there was a lot of rain mixed with snow and tough roads, a lot of crashes, you know, punctures, and, you know, it was just so tough in terms of not only the racing itself, but the environment was really, really hard.
1: How do you ride in sub-zero zero degrees? I mean, don't your hands freeze?
0: Yes, they do. You know, the first stage, I remember, we arrived in the city, and actually when we left Nalchik, it was snowing. There was a snowstorm. It was one of those late snowstorms.
1: You're racing through a snowstorm?
0: No, we did not race through the snowstorm, but we were on the bus, you know, traveling to that city that was probably 6-7 hours away from my city. And I'm traveling in the bus thinking, oh, this race is not going to happen because it's a snowstorm. But we arrived in that city was called Maikop. So we arrived there, and the snowstorm stopped, but it was still snowing a little bit. And we were starting to change into our, you know, racing kit. And I see these, you know, they have these cloaks on city, sort of on the city, and I see 6 degrees. And it's snowing and it's raining. It's all wet. And I'm thinking, this is going to be fun. And obviously, in about 10, 15 minutes, both my feet and my hands had frozen, and I couldn't feel the brakes, couldn't feel the gears. It was horrible.
1: Tell me about the racing kit you would wear in these kinds of things. Was it Lycra?
0: No. We didn't have Lycra then. We, you know, the shorts were wool. pure wool. The jerseys were wool, so you can imagine when they get wet, you know. Water doesn't leave those things, you know. You're just having, you know, a couple of kilos of extra weight on you.
1: That chafes as well, doesn't it?
0: Yeah.
1: A nasty rash, won't it?
0: Yeah. Pretty much every time, yeah, you have this saddle sores. And plus, if you race in these conditions two, three days in a row, the sand gets stuck in your shorts and then it doesn't leave. You know, you need to have a proper washing machine kind of washing to get the sand out. So it would, yeah, chaff and...
1: But you were there to man up, weren't you?
0: Well, that was the idea. Yeah, that was the idea, you know, just to man up. That was the whole idea, the whole point.
1: So there you are in your first stage there with hands and feet completely frozen, wearing this kind of semi-frozen woolen kits that you've got around you. You're not a happy man at this stage.
0: No, not at all. I had a little, on a second or third stage, I had a little crash. Nothing serious, but I injured my hand, so it was... I lost some skin on my hand, so couldn't hold to the handlebars. And then we had this day off, and then after the day off, we're standing on the start line, hoping, you know, for more or less...
1: A better start. Tell me where you'd stay each night. You were going back to the same kind of workers' resort to stay in at night. What was this like?
0: Yeah, the race organizers gave us to stay in a kind of workers' resort. Yeah, it was just a few buildings in a nice place next to mountains. But because it was early spring, it was early March, they were empty. So because they were empty, they cut off all the heating. So there was no heating in the buildings. So what you have is that you have the horrible racing cold conditions, and then you come back into a very cold building, which not is heated. And the environment is like, as I said, 6-10 degrees outside.
1: So hot water? Do you get a shower at the end of the day?
0: No, but in the building there was no hot water, and the first experience of having to look for a shower was a little bit interesting. We came back from our first stage, running back to the building, hoping to have a hot shower, you know, to warm up, and my coach is standing in front of a building, and you know, he stopped us, says, you know, there is no showers in the building. I mean, there are showers, but there is no hot water. And we're like, what do we do now? He says, oh, over there, there's a boiler's room where you can go, and there is a shower, one for the whole, almost the entire race, because, well, some guys stayed elsewhere, but probably about 70-80% of the entire peloton was staying in that resort. So I picked up my, you know, dry clothes, and I go to that shower. I walk and open the door into the boiler's room, and I see these mountains of coal, you know, because this boiler room was run on coal, so it was heating something, not the resort. I don't know what they were heating, but it was this coal, all dirty, and at the end of the room, all made of brick, you know, it's all kind of very old building, and at the end of the room I see maybe four or five showers, and this room is filled with, I don't know, 70-80 guys naked, all naked, because they have to wait for their turn to take a shower. There's only five showers available. So you have to undress and you have to wait for your turn. Otherwise, you will miss your turn. And I'm 16, you know. I mean, I've seen naked men before. We shower together with my teammates in environments sort of similar to that. But I've never seen, you know, 70-80 naked and grown-up men standing, you know. Some of them are, you know, bleeding. All of them are dirty and all of them are not happy. And we're little kids, you know, 16 years old. Yeah, it was quite an experience.
1: So you get a day off and you're feeling a lot better, and that's when you start the fifth stage. Tell me how that unfolded for you, the fifth stage of this stage race.
0: Yeah, fifth stage, I was hoping for good weather, but it wasn't happening. It was still raining and snowing together. So I was standing on the start line, and the commissar, who is a race official, came up, and he usually comes up before the peloton, and he explains what's going to happen, how the race is going to unfold, you know, if there are any dangers or anything like that. So he says, up 25K up the road, there is roadworks. He said the asphalt has been removed. It's only about 5K, and that's what you have to go through. And, you know, we were all angry, you know. It's already tough as it is, but then we have to ride through this mud. So guys started swearing, and, you know, on this guy, and you are this and you are that, and then just get into a bit of a exchange of words, and then next thing you know, he pulls out his starter's gun, shoots, and the race is off. So we're going for this 25K, and then we hit this a section of road which is just filled with huge rocks. They're like little big oranges, you know, they're huge rocks.
1: Rocks in the middle of mud, essentially.
0: Yeah, they're mixed with sand, and because it's raining, it's really muddy. And this area is very, there's a lot of farms. So it's all mixed with mud, sand, and huge rocks. And we're just flying through this thing, and I...
1: Don't you slow down to go through something like that?
0: No, you don't. As I learned, you know, the only way to go through is you have to go very, very fast through this section of the road, because if you lose speed, you get stuck, and then it's finished for you. So you have to hit it hard and just keep going and keep going, just pedaling, pushing, pushing, pushing, and then you're out on the other side. So we went through, you know, nobody crashed as far as I could see. We got at the other end of this section, all muddy, you know, everybody is just sort of covered in mud. And we're like, oh man, this is not good. And then two Ks after this section, we see this guy, the commissar, same commissar, standing with the red flag. And I mean, this race is supposed to be a loop. There was no U-turn or anything like that. There was one big loop, and you come back to where you came from and you finish the race. He's standing with a flag, flagging, which means, you know, it's a U-turn. And then we realize what we are going to do. We're going to U-turn to make a U-turn and go back to where we
1: back just... through the mud and rocks.
0: Yeah.
1: How did the riders respond to this? How did the cyclists respond?
0: Well, what do you do? You know, that was his basically payback to for us being, you know, unhappy about what is going on in the race. So he made us U-turn. What do you do?
1: So this is because you swore at him.
0: Yeah.
1: Essentially,
0: yeah, he wasn't happy of our reaction to a little bit of mud in the race, you know. So he made us U-turn, go back, and that's where the fun started. You know, second time through this mud was not fun at all. That's where people started to fall and crash, and the peloton broke up. So another 5K, you know, we go through this mud, go back, and now we realize we're going back to the start line. So there must be another U-turn because we cannot go back. You know, there's a start line. We only did like 40 or 60K, even less. And sure enough, you know, 2K after this second section, he's standing up again with his red flag and, you know, waving it, and it's another U-turn. And at this point, you know, guys started to, the word got around the peloton, you know, keep your mouth shut because he will make another U-turn and just don't say anything, you know, just go through this and we will be done soon. So,
1: what a sadist.
0: Yeah.
1: So you had to go through it a third time?
0: Three times, yeah, instead of just once.
1: And once people got out of that, the third time, out of the swamp?
0: Oh, the peloton was completely broken up. You know, it was little pieces of three, four, five guys riding up the road. All, you know, a lot of crashes, a lot of trouble.
1: Were you in a bit of pain at this stage?
0: Well, obviously, you know, with my injured hand, you know, when you go through, it's not even a road anymore. It's just a bunch of rocks. Your bike is all shaking. There is no suspension or anything like that. It obviously was hitting my hands. It was not pleasant. With my saddle sores, it was hell. You know, it was hell on wheels.
1: How did you get through it? What were you saying to yourself as you were going through this?
0: Well, I mean, we were forbidden by coach to quit. You know, you just could not quit this race. And
1: what do you mean you couldn't quit? Do you mean you'd be off the team, or is it?
0: Well, he wouldn't kick you out of the team, but you would be in trouble with your coach, and you don't want to be in trouble with your coach. The order was you just have to finish it. That's what it was.
1: Did it work? Did it make you all tougher cyclists?
0: I don't know. I think it. I had a similar experience later on when I had to go through a similar situation as well. It influences you and obviously makes you into what you are as a racer. You know, next time you come around something like that, you know what to expect, and you've done it before, and you just go, okay, well, let's do it again.
1: You said you were hired by the Ukrainian team, so you went to live in Kiev. Were you there during the Chernobyl disaster, where the Chernobyl nuclear reactor exploded?
0: Yeah, soon after, well, a couple of years, I was hired in 83, and the Chernobyl disaster happened in 86. In 86, the peace race was supposed to start in Kiev. You know, they started peace race in 85 in Moscow to celebrate the 40th anniversary of the Soviet victory over the German during the Second World War. But in 86, they decided to start it from Kiev. And the peace race usually starts in early May, like 2nd or 3rd of May, or closer to the 9th of May. And the Soviet Federation decided to have a bit of a rehearsal before the peace race. So they made us race the same laps or same routes and same distances that the peace race was going to go through, just to for the national team, for those who are going to race the actual peace race, to experience. It was we had a bit of an advantage of a home ground, so to speak. So they organized the race. I think there was 3 or 4 stages in the peace race, so we did that before. So the Chernobyl catastrophe, I think, happened on the 26th of April, and we arrived in Kyiv on the 28th or 29th.
1: Did you know about it then?
0: No, we had no idea. The first thing I noticed that the airport was completely empty because the Soviet government was trying to avoid a panic, so they basically canceled all the flights. The only way to escape Kyiv was by train, and because they didn't tell anyone anything about what happened, Chernobyl was only 100 kilometers away from Kyiv, so it's just next door. And if people were panicking in Sweden and Norway, you can imagine what was going on or could have happened in Kyiv. It's a 3 million people city. So they have canceled all the flights. Only a way to escape was by train or by bus. But not many people knew anything about it. So when we arrived, we heard the rumors, you know, something happened in Chernobyl nuclear station, but we didn't know about Chernobyl nuclear station, you know, and we didn't know what actually happened. So there was absolutely no knowledge of what was going on just basically next door. And 2 days or 3 days later, we had to race. Race went on, not the peace race, but this rehearsal race. A couple of stages were under rain. It was raining. And
1: under rain?
0: Yeah.
1: After Chernobyl?
0: Yeah, and that's, I guess, a lot of people are saying that that's how most of radiation actually gets around. But, you know, it goes in the atmosphere first, and then it just falls down with water, with
1: rain.
0: Were you or
1: any of your teammates affected? Were you given rate with?
0: Yeah, later on, a couple of years later, maybe 3-4 years later, one of my teammates, he was not even 30 years old. All of a sudden, bang, he has blood cancer. He dies. Like, in a matter of 2-3 months, he's gone. Then the next one, then the head coach, they all died within, I don't know, less than 10 years.
1: You were given a job and collected a salary as a factory worker. How often did you actually step inside this factory?
0: Never.
1: Never?
0: Never. I didn't even know where my factory was.
1: How did that system work for elite athletes and factory jobs?
0: Well, because we were officially amateurs, we were not allowed to receive a salary. We were allowed to have stipends, which we were getting anyway, but because they wanted to pay us well, they had this system in place where you would be hired by a factory to do whatever is happening at the factory. But obviously it was illegal, but how they made it happen is they would talk to someone responsible for hiring people. So they would say, we would give you paperwork for 5 people, but you would only have to pay 3 of them.
1: So a cycling manager would come to the manager of a factory and say, I've got a problem, you might be able to help me.
0: Yeah, well, it usually happens through, you know, connections and friendships. You know someone who knows someone. You don't just rock up at the factory and say, hey, I have this proposition for you.
1: Right,
0: that's a jail term right away, right there.
1: Right, okay, so then you bring a bottle of vodka or cognac
0: Yeah, you bring some cognac, you bring some nice delicacies and you talk.
1: And how does that conversation go?
0: I've never been present, but yeah. I would imagine, yeah, after a couple of drinks, a couple of nice sandwiches, they start talking and they would just bring it on. Because, see, the guy who is in charge of hiring someone at the factory, he knows why this guy came to him and he's looking forward for a proposition. You know, he wants to know how much he can make out of the deal. So they just have a couple of drinks and then have a talk and he would say, you know, I would give you paperwork for 5, but you only pay 3 of my guys, so you keep 2 salaries for yourself.
1: And that's how it is.
0: Yeah, they're shaking hands and all good.
1: What was the real incentive for you to become a cyclist and join the team? What was the, apart from the national glory?
0: At first, my incentive was to avoid the army. You know, we had a compulsory 2 years service in the Soviet army. As you grow up as a kid, you obviously have this views of the army being a bit of romantic, you know, a bit of adventure. But as you reach 15, 16, you begin to realize the army is not something you want to go to. It was a bit of a, it was pretty much like a jail, you know, you'd

0: You're taken away from your family, 2 years away somewhere, you don't know where. At the time when I was growing up, when I was 15, 16, Soviet Union was involved in Afghanistan. There was a war in Afghanistan.
1: That's been forgotten, hasn't it?
0: And pretty much, yeah.
1: The United States was helping arm the Mujahideen to fight against the Soviets.
0: Exactly.
1: Which are the kind of guys they're not getting on so well with these days in Afghanistan.
0: That's the ironic part of it, yeah. They were helping the guys who are fighting them now.
1: Yeah,
0: we were losing thousands and thousands. I had lots of friends who have been killed in Afghanistan. And the area I was growing up, I think because it was Caucasus, a lot of Muslim population, the people were ending up going to Afghanistan from my area a lot. You know, they knew the environment. They grew up in the mountains, so they knew the circumstances of how to fight in the mountains, I guess, in their view anyway, at least. So there was a good chance I would go on to Afghanistan. I mean, not a certain chance, but there was a chance. So when I got into cycling and I realized that it's going to be a long, long, long term and I'm pretty much going to be good at it, my first goal was to avoid the army. And we had a system in a place where if you reach an elite level, if you reach national team level, you'll be secured from going to the army. I mean, you would still to be enlisted, but you would never see a uniform. You would never actually go to the actual army.
1: So you began to travel to the West to compete in Western European countries. What sort of opportunities were there for cyclists to make a bit of cash on the side in those days?
0: Yeah, there was a lot of it. That was another attraction. Once you realize that information came from my first coach, who was himself quite a distinguished cyclist. So he was the one who taught me what I'm going to get when I'm going to travel abroad to Western countries. He told me, he taught me all the tricks, how to make money in these travels, and it was really, really easy. And the income was absolutely insane because of some of the things we could bring to the West were really, really cheap for us, like cycling tubulars. You know, we nowadays mostly use clinchers, what's called a clincher, but back then we were using tubulars, and they were really cheap in Soviet Union, and especially with this silly exchange rate with the dollar. They were costing less than a dollar in Soviet Union.
1: So you're bringing, like, these are bike inner tubes, are they? This is what you're talking about? You're bringing them from the Soviet Union to sell in the West?
0: Yeah, Soviet-made, you know, very, I wouldn't say lower quality, but not as good as Italian-made and all that. But you pay, you know, $60, $70, $80 in Italy for a tube, and it costs only a dollar in Soviet Union. So you come to Italy, you come to France, and you sell them for 20, 25. They go like hotcakes.
1: And what are you bringing back into the Soviet Union from the West?
0: So you make a few hundred dollars in these sort of transactions, and you just buy stereos, T-shirts, jeans, running shoes, and they were very, very expensive in Soviet Union. So you bring it back and sell it.
1: Isn't that a big risk? I mean, what if you got searched at the airport? And,
0: well, when you're going out, you know, the tubulars, they're legit, you know. It's spare. Even though each one has 100 tubulars, you know, you don't have to explain to the customs, you know, why do you need 100?
1: Bumpy roads, and all that.
0: Yeah, I have a lot of flack.
1: But coming back in, weren't you ever pinched?
0: Coming back in, sometimes we would, instead of bringing the merchandise back, we would just choose to bring the cash for a next trip, you know, so you have a lot more cash next time you go abroad. And then, you know, possession of foreign currency was illegal. It was a criminal offense. So we had to basically smuggle them in, you know, put them in a bike, basically just drop it in your frame. You know, you took the saddle out, drop it in a seat tube, put the saddle back in, and nobody would ever look inside the bike.
1: So then we get to the end of the 1980s, and the Iron Curtain's coming down, and Eastern Europe has its own series of revolutions, and eventually the Soviet Union. Tell me how you then where you went then. You decided to turn pro and go to the West.
0: Yeah, I missed the boat when the first Soviet-based professional team was organized. It was called Alpha Loom. It was a deal between Soviet Federation and the professional team. So it was totally and 100% Soviet. You know, all 24 riders were from the Soviet Union. So they just basically wiped out the entire almost Soviet national team, was gone in one day. I missed that boat because I was concentrating more on team time trial. That was my specialty. That was the easiest way to make a name for yourself, to make yourself comfortable for the rest of your life. And if you win sort of Olympic Games, you know, you're set. The team time trial was an easy way into this. The road race was more of a lottery, you know, it was more open to other possibilities and circumstances, but not team time trial. So I missed my boat. They were interested in road racers. I had only results in team time trials, mostly. Some road races, but not many. So they just basically didn't select me, and I was a little bit too young as well. I was only 23, even not that. But once this was done, I missed the boat. I thought, well, I'll have to do something about it. I really wanted to go pro. So there were a few teams brewing up in Soviet Union, funded by big businesses, like, for instance, the car manufacturer Lada was one of them. But really, I just couldn't wait. You know, they were not making much progress, and I just took off by myself, just packed up one day and said, see you later. I'm not staying here anymore. I was gone.
1: Were you ready for life in the West?
0: No, not at all. See, all my previous trips were for competition, you know, and I've never experienced what the Western life is really all about. You know, I just raced bikes. I stayed in hotels. Food was provided. Everything was taken care of. I really had no idea what the Western life is all about. So when I came there by myself, like, I remember arriving in Paris, taking just breakfast, you know, it was $40. You know, I had a bill with, I don't know how many francs it was, but I remember I converted it into dollars, it was $40. And I thought, this is insane. This is not happening. You know, it's not. And I only had $500 or $600 in my pocket. And then $300 a night per, you know, in a hotel. So, yeah, the reality hit me really, really quick.
1: When did you decide to quit cycling then?
0: Well, at the early 90s, I was racing for a Danish team, and I just noticed one day the race speed just went through the roof. This is when the rumors started to spread around about the EPO hitting the market. I had no idea what the EPO was, but then obviously you talk to guys and they explain to you what's happening and what's going on. And I just noticed the speeds were going insane. You know, I couldn't, in races that I was competitive before, I was just not able to stay in the pack. You know, it was being dropped from the peloton.
1: So there's all these speed records are being broken.
0: Well, not so much records, just the intensity in races just went insane, and especially going up hills, that's where all the action was happening.
1: So you were knocked out essentially by the arrival of drugs into the sport.
0: Yeah, I was shocked. You know, it was you're coming from a background where you've been taught that you are one of the best in the world. You know, you are strong enough to handle anybody. You know, there's no one stronger than you, so to speak. And you kind of race like that with this mentality, and that's why you competitive, that's why you are very aggressive. But then, bang, all of a sudden, you know, people who you don't actually regard as being your competitors just ride away from you like motorbikes.
1: Are you furious about that now? I mean, being knocked out like that? And now you know why. Now, you probably had an inkling, but now you know completely how pervasive that drug culture was. And hasn't it ruined the sport?
0: Well, it obviously it did ruin the sport, but I have no regrets. See, I was just thinking to myself, what if I actually followed through my dream and you know, became a full-on pro and racing Tour de France and all that? I would have to take that road. And I had to actually, we had this talk with my wife the other day, and I said, if the choice came to receive a big salary and dope myself or quit, most likely I would choose the doping path. You know, it's that simple. It just, there's no way around it.
1: That's how it is.
0: Yeah, you know, it's that's why, you know, I have no grudges against the guys who have done this, and I don't judge them.
1: You ended up coming to Australia from Canada, and how have you found life in Australia on the other side of the world? You know, it's probably a future you never imagined for yourself.
0: Yeah, you know, I've seen a lot of countries, obviously mostly European countries, but then I spent a couple of years in Canada, visited US. Australia is different. You know, when we came here, it was really, really different. Different people, different culture, obviously different climate, you know, summer all the time. So we had some adjusting to do, especially with an accent. You know, we are used to Canadian-American accent, very clean English. You know, you just hear everything very R, you know, and all that. In Australia, especially in Brisbane, I guess, It is a bit of sometimes understanding.

0: happening, you know, like, what did you say? What did you say?
1: Yeah.
0: And slang, you know. Slang. I remember when someone actually asked us to come along for lunch and bring a plate with us. So we just brought an empty plate, you know, completely puzzled and confused why they ask us to bring a plate. So we just brought empty plates, you know, or come for tea. You know, people ask us, come for tea. So we thought, oh, it's just a cup of tea. So we had a dinner at home. Then you come to our friends for a tea, and then there's a big dinner. So, you know.
1: Well, it's been great. There's so much more to talk to you about it. But, we ran out of time, unfortunately. Nicola, it's been just great speaking with you and fantastic to get your insights. Come around for tea, bring a plate. That'd be great sometime.
0: Yeah, empty plate.
1: Thank you so much for being my guest.
0: You're welcome.
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8: Joining me is Tracy Holmes to talk about Sports Hall of Fame. And in today's show, we're speaking about Linford Christie and Pele. What does it take to make the Hall of Fame and who actually decides who should go in it?
9: Oh, well, gee, there were so many different ways we chose who could come into the Hall of Fame. Some was just personality based. Some was based on how many gold medals they won at the Olympics. Others were based on controversy. They're just all sorts of different names that in some way made a mark in sport. Not always good, but definitely defining. They defined an era and they defined sport. Sometimes they defined politics at the time. They defined all sorts of different things. And I guess it was a way of showing the role that sport plays in society. And sometimes it's just kind of pushed off to one side. And yet, when you delve into the lives of these characters, you really see how they performed and the characters they became were so influenced by the society they were part of. And then in turn, what they did and how they did it kind of shone a light back on that society. And sometimes that meant change, sometimes it didn't. But they all stand out for really different reasons.
8: What's so special about Linford Christie and Pele?
9: Linford Christie is just such a complicated character. He used to come out to Australia as one of the top 100-metre runners of his era and for Great Britain, and usually it was the Americans or the Jamaicans, so he already stood out because of that. Very cocky, very proud, very confident, and I've always admired that. Some people say, oh, it's an off-putting personality, but you almost need to have that personality to be a great champion in sport, because the number of people that are going to try and tear you down, not just every other person in your race, but everyone around you, you know, it's the tall poppy syndrome. So it's almost like you have to be, I really don't care what any of you think. This is me, and this is how I'm going to tell my story. And Linford Christie very much embodies that. But he then went to the 1996 Olympic Games as the defending champion and was disqualified for breaking, you know, taking off before the gun. And it wasn't actually before the gun, but they deemed that his reflexes could not have been that fast, and so they disqualified him. And you should have heard the arena. There was just a pin drop. Here was the Olympic champion being disqualified and he refused to leave the track and nobody knew what to do next. I mean, just amazing. And of course, then he was also caught up in various drug scandals, and it's a remarkable story, a remarkable man.
8: So what actually do you think helped Pele and Linford Christie reach the top?
9: Pele is a very different character, a very gentle, and it's always a bit of a conundrum saying that. I don't think there's any such thing as a gentle athlete, because in order to be the best, you've got to be as tough as they come. But he really worked on his off outfield persona, I suppose. And he was just a lovely man, very accommodating, an absolute hero in the biggest sport on the planet, football, because everyone knows how to kick a ball, so everyone can relate in some way. He's known as the Black Pearl. And I guess there's elements of delicacy surrounding that, whereas Linford Christie was much more the, you know, I've got muscles, I've got testosterone, and there's no doubt about that.
8: Well, let's listen to your interview with Linford Christie and Pelé.
5: Well, they're going down on their blocks once more. Helicopter flying overhead. Barely any noise in the stadium now. It'll be a complete hush just before the start. Azinwa's unsettled in lane 7. Burrell told to place his fingers behind the line. They're still on the marks. And Mitchell's not ready in lane 4. Put his hand up. He raised his right hand. Dennis Mitchell, he wasn't ready. He was unsteady on the blocks. An official came over from the outside of the track and spoke to Burrell, and I think that put Mitchell off.
10: I tell you who's just as nervous. I think the starter, this is the same bloke we had yesterday, the starter, the local Spanish official, and I think he's as nervous as the runners.
11: I think Mitchell there too, a little unsettled after the first break, and a very smart move there to put his hand up while we're in the mark position and just to get his collect his thoughts and relax before he kicks off for this big race.
5: Fredericks walks up in lane 3. He went back further than the other runners towards the markers, and they come up onto their blocks for the men's 100 metres final here at the 25th Olympiad at Barcelona. On their blocks. Set. Away. Burrell got away quickly. The two Nigerians. Zidman and Dennegan away quickly. And Mitchell going fast. And Linford Christie coming through. And Fredericks. And Linford Christie. Linford Christie wins it. Fredericks is second. Mitchell is third. Close for fourth. Maybe Burrell. But Linford Christie of Great Britain has done it. In 9.96.
11: I think I picked it, George, the power and the strength of Christie overcoming the rest of the field, and he was able to reproduce four big races to come through and win the final, 9.96, a following breeze of half a second, but who cares?
9: England's Linford Christie winning gold in Barcelona for the 100-metre sprint and tasting a sweeter moment of glory than in 1988 when Christie was awarded silver behind Carl Lewis in Seoul. The reigning Olympic champion is with us now on Grandstand. Thank you for spending some time with us, Linford. Do you tingle when you hear that moment of Olympic gold replayed?
12: It gives you goose pimples now and again, you know, makes your skin go all funny because, you know, you try and rerun it in your mind.
9: Can anything outdo an Olympic gold medal?
12: Well, no, not really. I think it's the pinnacle of every athlete's career to be Olympic champion. And once you're Olympic champion, then everything else is just added on, really. There's nothing that can outdo that.
9: Just listening to the rerun of that tape, it seemed like an absolute eternity from the false start, which we didn't hear, up into the eventual start of the race. Did it feel like an eternity for you in the blocks?
12: Well, I can't really remember much about that, actually. You know, I remember the two false starts, but I think that's about it. I don't really know how long it was or can't even, you know, recap on how long it took to get back on your marks.
9: You almost denied yourself the experience of Olympic gold by announcing a retirement prior to the Games. How thankful are you to your coach, Ron Rodden, for talking you out of retirement?
12: Well, I'm very, very thankful, actually. And it wasn't just Ron. It was also a lot of people at home in England. They wrote to me, asking me to give it one more try. Because, I mean, I felt that I'd come to the point in my career where I ran as fast as I felt I could run. And, you know, finishing fourth, no medal, then I felt that it was time to quit. You know, I'm grateful to Ron and all the other people who talked me out of it.
9: So does that mean going into Barcelona, you perhaps didn't have the confidence that other people had in you?
12: Well, no, not really. I mean, I had a lot of confidence in myself. I think at the start of the season, you know, I said to everyone I was going to win, and a lot of people say, no, you're too old, this and, you know. It got to the stage where, after a while, I was beginning to think, maybe they're right, maybe I wasn't. You know, or I couldn't win it. And I think from 100% confidence, it came down to maybe about 90, 80%. And I think Ron and everyone else made up the other 10%, which, you know, I'm really grateful for.
9: Do you remember, as you say, you don't remember what you were thinking before that start, but do you remember what you thought when you crossed the line and then again when you're up on the victory dais with the medal hanging around your neck?
12: Well, halfway down, you know, I think maybe about 50, 60 minutes, I knew I'd already won. And all I was saying to myself is, God, you know, I'm going to win. And crossing the line, I thought, shit, what have you done? You know, you've won. And that's all that went through my mind. You know, I thought, God, you know, this is it, you know. And in one way, I mean, I was happy. Went the other way, I thought, oh, you know, my life is going to change. Things are going to, you know, change around me. And I didn't really want that change. So, you know, I wasn't really elated on that part of it.
9: And when you're up on the dais?
12: Well, it was really great. You had a little lump in your throat and, you know, usually people cry, but I thought, no, there's no way I'm going to cry at you.
9: Yeah, real men do cry, you know.
12: I realised that. I don't think my friends would allow me to live that down. And also, I was thinking on the feeling, because, you know, before the race, I was speaking to Evelyn Ashford and a few others, and everyone's saying this great feeling of being an Olympic champion. And it wasn't, you know, it was one big anticlimax, because I suppose I was expecting this feeling, and it wasn't there. It wasn't there at all. So apart from that, I mean, it was really, really nice, you know, standing up there and hearing God Save the Queen for a change instead of, you know, the usual America, land of hope and glory. It felt pretty good.
9: And where's the medal now?
12: Oh, it's somewhere over. I think it's in the cabinet, or it's in the cupboard somewhere. I'm not...
9: You think?
12: I think.
9: Gosh, I imagine anyone that I know, if they could get their hands on that gold medal, they'd know where it is 24 hours a day. It doesn't mean that much to you?
12: Well, it means a lot, because it means I've achieved, you know, the ultimate in my career. But on the other hand, there's a lot more things I'd like to go out and achieve. You know, I'm thinking about the World Championship later on this year. And I think if you dwell on, you know, the Olympic medal all the time, then, you know, your focus becomes different.
9: After, as you say, the greatest moment in your life, why didn't you decide to retire then? What has made you go on for the next World Championships and the Commonwealth Games in Canada 94?
12: Well, firstly, the World Championships is something I haven't won. You know, I've won everything else there is to win, apart from the World Championships. So I decided, why not go on to that? It feels good to be number one in the world. And people are saying maybe Carl wasn't there and things like that. I mean, I don't think Carlos would have made one bit of difference with the results. And I'd like to defend, you know, the European and Commonwealth title, because, you know, I feel I still got it in me. And it's just nice just to go one full circle and, you know, get out.
9: Remembering back to Seoul, you finished third behind Ben Johnson and Carl Lewis, but of course Ben was then disqualified for failing a drugs test. How do you view that silver medal?
12: Well, you know, as I said at the time, I was very happy with the bronze. You know, it was my first Olympics and no one was expecting me to do anything. And I came out there and I was running like personal best all the way through. So it felt pretty good. And, you know, if the result had stayed the same and I'd got the bronze, I would have been very happy with that at the time, because it was the least I expected, you know. But since then, you know, my ambition has grown and, you know, I got ambitious and wanted to go on to bigger and better things.
9: What about the whole Ben Johnson issue? Did that affect you at all?
12: Well, yes and no. I think it affected the sport on the whole, not just me personally. I mean, I knew Ben as a friend. He was one of the nicest person on the circuit. You know, the Canadians and team as a whole, they were very friendly, very down to earth. And, you know, he used to come into the room with Colin and I and, you know, sit down and talk, and we'd ask him questions about training, about how to, you know, how he got out of the block so fast and everything else. And he was such a down-to-earth person, he would tell you. And so I felt, you know, I felt for him that way, because you look beyond the drugs and everything else, you look at the person, and he's a human being, you know. And so I cried that day because, you know, I just felt very sorry for him, and I felt sorry for the sport and the way things were going to go.
9: I don't think you were alone in crying. I think a lot of people, after the initial shock, thought about perhaps ways that he was absolutely manipulated to get to the situation that he was in.
12: Well, that's right. You know, it's a shame. I mean, the athletes get punished, but I think also the people around them. You know, once you're an athlete, you're in the sport, and you believe that, you know, everything that your coach and everyone tells you is the correct way, because your coach, in one way, he becomes like a parent, second parent, and you listen. And, you know, this person is supposed to be directing you in the right way. So you tend to follow everything they tell you. And I think Ben got manipulated. Well, on the other hand, he's an adult. He should know, you know, what's right and what's wrong. And I think, you know, he's facing the consequences, unfortunately.
9: Did you have a similar relationship with Carl Lewis?
12: Well, no, not at all. See, Carl's different. person completely. I think the Americans on the whole are very different. They are not really as down to earth. You know, I think also, I mean, Ben's Jamaican like myself, so I think, you know, the background's very much the same and very straightforward people. So, you know, you treat people the way they treat you. And the American, they tend to stay, you know, stay off a bit, you know, and stick to themselves very much.
9: One of the difficult things in monitoring athletics from a general public point of view is that you don't get to see what a lot of the personalities are like. You say Ben Johnson is very much down to earth, Carl Lewis is more standoffish. How would you describe yourself?
12: Me, I'm just one of these normal, straightforward people, you know. I just take things as they come. I don't

0: I'm just one of these normal, straightforward people, you know. I just take things as they come. I don't really get too uptight, you know. I'm a very serious person when it comes to athletics. But outside that, you know, I think I'm a good laugh. I think the rest of the team think I'm a good laugh. You know, life and soul of the party.
1: You're the entertainer on tour, are you?
0: You got it.
1: Do you find that somebody with as much power and visual strength as you is perhaps doubted more than a lot of other athletes and maybe picked on more frequently to undergo drugs testing? It's such a big issue at this moment. Do you find that perhaps you're looked at quite
0: Well, definitely.
1: frequently?
0: It's got to the stage where even amongst athletes themselves, you know, they believe that once you put in a good performance, you've got to be on drugs, you know, because everybody's looking for an excuse. You beat someone, and they believe that the only way you've beaten them is because you're taking something. And I mean, I got tested. I ran three races, and I got tested, you know, during those three races in Barcelona and in Seoul, you know, the exact same thing. So it doesn't bother me at all. You know, I think it's good that people test me because it shows that I'm clean. But sometimes you do feel that you're being victimized because, you know, you're good. You know, so he's trying to tell people, well, if you're going to be drug tested, you've got to be good, which is, you know, I think it's very wrong. And it's sad that athletics has become in such a way that the people or the media itself is criticizing our sport because it's trying to clean it up. You know, we go out there and they test people and obviously, now and again, someone's going to come up positive. And they criticize the sport, you know, saying, well, it's dirty. But it's not dirty. It's just that we're trying to do something. And every now and again, an innocent person, somewhere or another, will get caught up in it. You know, it's just the way of life. But we're trying to clean the sport up. And, you know, I'm all for the drug testing.
1: Have you ever felt the pressure of perhaps this is the way it's going? And I know there's other people out there that perhaps are taking drugs, are on steroids, and to keep up with them, I've got to do the same thing. Is that ever a pressure on your mind?
0: Well, I think it goes through every athlete's mind some time in your career where you think, God, you know, I'm doing, you know, I'm training seven times a week and, you know, I'm flat out tired every night and yet still I can't do it. So maybe, you know, in order to do it, I should be doing what they're doing. But I think it's just an easy way out. It's very easy. I think, you know, natural things takes a lot longer and it lasts, you know, it can last you for a lifetime. Whereas I think there's no shortcut to success, you know, somewhere along the line, you can't live with yourself or you'll get caught somewhere there. And, you know, it's, you know, although I thought about it, I've never been offered anything, never been tempted, you know, really to do it because, you know, I've always believed in, you know, my own hard work.
1: And I suppose, like the situation Ben Johnson is in now, he will forever wonder if he could have done it without the use of steroids.
0: Well, not only that, I think Ben will also wonder, you know, whether he ran as fast as he did, or, you know, with drugs, or maybe if he didn't do it, maybe he could have run faster. You know, you don't know. Maybe the drugs slowed him up or whatever. I think it's going to go through his mind, and it's something that's he's going to have to live with for the rest of his life. His old generation, you know, his next generation of family is going to have to put up with that. You know, that somewhere along the line, there, someone in your family did this or did that.
1: Did you get to spend any time with him in Barcelona?
0: Well, I mean, we spoke a lot. I mean, there was always this problem. People were saying, you know, the media was saying, no, Ben Johnson and I were enemies and stuff like that, you know. But it was a load of rubbish, you know. As I say, you know, you look beyond, you know, the drug situation. And Ben is, you know, as I said, he's a really nice guy.
1: Has he changed after the incident? Is he suffering?
0: Well, I think so. I mean, you know, especially when you've run 9.7 and all of a sudden, you know, you're really struggling, you know, to run, you know, 10.1. You know, it's a big drop, you know, big difference. And I think he's realized, you know, that he made a mistake. And, you know, I just say live and let live. He's paid the price, he's served his time. And to be hounded everywhere you go by the media, you know, can't be a very nice thing. And, you know, I don't think he didn't kill anybody. You know, he didn't steal or rob. So I think now we should just allow him to get on with life and, you know, he's been punished enough by being beaten by people, you know, who years ago he would, you know, wouldn't give a second glance to. So I think that's punishment enough.
1: We're speaking with Linford Christie, winner of Barcelona Gold in the 100 metres sprint late last year. Linford, is athletics everything to you?
0: No, not really. It used to be. You know, I got to the stage where I was really uptight about winning. I thought, yeah, you know, being, you know,

0: successful all the time in athletics was the only thing. You know, athletics was my life. You know, I gave up everything because I felt that this is what I wanted to do. And it became, after a while, I stopped enjoying it, and it became a business. And so I wasn't happy within myself, you know. And then I think when I came here last year and I trained there, and I, you know, being on your own and training on your own, you begin to have a different outlook on life. And I realized then that athletics wasn't the beginning and end of my life, and I started enjoying it a bit more. And, you know, the success came. You know, I think, you know, you've got to enjoy it.
1: You mentioned before that you are actually Jamaican born and you live in England now. How old were you when you moved to England?
0: Well, I moved to England when I was 7.
1: So did athletics start in Jamaica or in England?
0: No, it started in England, you see, and that is why, you know, I've got such loyalty to Britain, because I got my break in Britain. And although I'm Jamaican, I don't know much about Jamaica at all. Everything I know is British. And so therefore, you know, as far as I'm concerned, you know, I'm 100% British.
1: How did it all begin, athletics?
0: I think I was about 8 years old in primary school. I was running across playing soccer one day, and one of the teachers saw me and he said, you know, you look good. Why don't you try it for the school team?
1: You don't mean you were that big when you were 8 years old?
0: I wish. No, I was skinny, very, very skinny, you know, lanky sort of person, you know. And I mean, I just tried out, and I wasn't winning, you know, but I just enjoyed it and started from there.
1: And tell us about the times you were mentioning the other day, having to get to training and get home, and the type of gear you were wearing compared to some of the young athletes these days who run around in the multi-million dollar outfits and shoes.
0: Well, you see, the problem is, I mean, when I started athletics, to be honest with you, my dad bought me my very first pair of spikes, and he said to me, the next pair you want, you go get it yourself. And, you know, I was wearing these spikes where you couldn't change them. They were leather sole, and, you know, it was pretty tough. I didn't have a tracksuit. I was wearing a pair of cut-down jeans and, you know, woolly jumper, and that was it. You know, I used to jog around the track, and you know, I did it because I wanted to do it, you know. I mean, it got to say sometimes where we used to, when you progress on your spikes, we used to take the studs out and wear the spikes to train in. And then when we got there, we'd, you know, put the studs back in and run the track. You know, it was really different, but it was because I wanted to do it. You know, it was sacrifices. And I think, you know, most people who've come through with that kind of success, you know, I've been through that kind of thing. And I think you've got to sacrifice. You've got to, you know, do it because you want to do it. And, you know, it wasn't always easy. I was unemployed for quite a long time, you know, trying to make ends meet, and didn't know where my next penny was coming from, but I was just running because I enjoyed it, you know. And I think because I enjoyed it so much, I put the work in. And the more work you put in, obviously, it pays off.
1: Did you imagine this type of success in those early days?
0: No, not at all. Not at all. You know, I just realized I just wanted to be an athlete. You know, I just enjoy running. I enjoyed beating people. And I think also because I wasn't training that much, and I just got my kicks out of beating all the guys who were training really hard.
1: Yeah. So you were one of those awful people that only had to put in half the training and you'd still thrash the rest of the field.
0: Well, that's it. You know, I was very, very lucky, you know. And a lot of people now, when I say to youngsters, you know, you got work, they say, oh, well, you know, you didn't start training till you were 25 or whatever. But, you know, I was just one of the lucky ones. And it's not always going to be like that. I think, you know, it's a lot of hard work and you get out what you put in.
1: Obviously, to reach those heights, you had to forego a great deal. Do you have any regrets? Anything you feel you've missed out on?
0: Well, no, not really. I have no regrets at all. You know, I think if I can live my life again, I'd do exactly the same thing. You know, I started, you know, training really hard when I was 25, and I've seen a lot of people who were a lot better than I was at the time come and go, and I'm still around, you know, at 32, and running better than ever, enjoying myself even more, you know. And I think athletics keep you young. Most of the guys I hang around with, you know, on the track are all, you know, like Colin Jackson, 25, Dawn's 26, so I enjoy that. You know, it keeps you young. And, you know, I wouldn't change it for anything in the world.
1: Well, you've been dubbed old gold for being the oldest man ever at 32 to win an Olympic 100 metres. It's not a very romantic title, is it?
0: Well, no. You see, but that's the media. The media, especially at home, they just can't get down to actually praising someone or giving credit.

0: Where credit is due, saying, okay, you've done really well. They've been telling me I was old since I was 26. And although I'm only a few months older than Carl Lewis, you know, they never say, okay, Carl Lewis is old. If Carl Lewis wins something, then he's great. You know, I think they just begrudge me, you know, the actual credit of saying, okay, Linford, you're really good. You've done really well. And the only time they ever gave me credit is when Carl Lewis says, oh, Linford's the best in Europe. The best you've got. And then a few papers will say, oh yeah, you know, Linford's the best we've got because Carl Lewis says so. You know, I don't look for any credit from those people. You know, I just go out there, do what I need to do. And the more they say bad things about me, the better I'll do. You know, and they can't, you know, one day, you know, they can't beat me, they're gonna have to join me.
1: That sort of negative press, is that one of the reasons you've come out to Australia to train, to warm up for the World Championships?
0: Well, no. I trained there last year and it worked really well. I think the Americans and a lot of other countries, but even Australians, they have the advantage because it's warmer here, it's better for your muscles, and you can go training and feel that you want to do it. In England, when it's pretty cold, so you go out to the track and your bones are stiff and you really think, oh God, not today again. And sometimes it's so cold that your feet are just going through the motions. You don't know what your mind's, you know, telling it to do. And being here, it's worked. I can put a little bit more effort in because I feel more comfortable in the warm weather. And it's the only reason I'm here.
1: What about walking down the street? Are you noticed as frequently here as you must be at home?
0: Oh, it's got pretty bad. It's getting pretty bad, to be honest with you. I was down at Bondi today and, you know, loads of people, you know, they come up and say, oh, you know, well done. And, you know, it's something I've got to have put up with, unfortunately. It comes with the job and, you know, it's nice. I suppose I start worrying when people stop, you know, when they stop asking me for autographs, stop saying, you know, well done on the street. I think one day I'll miss it.
1: Yeah, I was going to ask, do you try and go to areas where perhaps people don't follow athletics and may not recognise you, or do you prefer to be in that limelight where everyone says, hey, there he goes?
0: Well, you know, I don't purposely go to an area and say, OK, I don't want to be recognised or I want to be recognised. You know, I'm not one of these celebrity-type people. You know, I don't like the publicity side of things and all that. You know, I'm just a homely, down-to-earth person. I just enjoy doing what I'm doing. You know, I'm not different from the man in the street. It's just that I'm utilising the little bit of talent I've got a little bit better than the average person.
1: What do you do when you're not Linford Christie at the track? I mean, do you cook, sail, write?
0: I cook very good.
1: Do you?
0: Yeah.
1: Your specialty? What's your specialty?
0: I cook anything. You know, I can bake cakes. You know, I do a lot of things like that. I watch TV and stuff. You know, I make some woman a good husband one day.
1: Is there anything that you'd like to do but you haven't done for fear of being recognised? Or because you always have to live up to a certain image, don't you? You have to be aware of everything you say, everything you do, because it's going to be reported.
0: No, I don't care.
1: You don't care?
0: No, I just, you know, as long as what I say is the truth, and my conscience allows me to say it, then I say it. You know, I'm not worrying about people. You can't please all the people all the time. So I don't go out there and say, okay, I've got to be really careful what I say. As long as I say, you know, the truth, then who cares what, you know, the media reports or what people want to say. I'm not going to change or live my life a lie just because, you know, the media is going to report something I say. I mean, they'll lie on me anyway. So, you know, what the heck, I don't care.
1: There's one thing I've always wondered, and that is, how does somebody in a position like yours gauge whether people you meet are being genuine or whether they're trying to just share some of the glory that you have? I mean, it must be very difficult to pick and choose your friends.
0: Well, it is very difficult, but, you know, the way I get around it, I have still got the same old friends I've had before I had success, and they're the people I call friends. You know, most of our people, they become acquaintances. And you take people for what they are until they prove to you to be any different. So people stop me in the street and they say, hi, Linford, how are you doing? I say, hi, how are you? You know, I don't really look for it and say, maybe they're not my friends or whatever. I just treat people the same way they treat me.
1: All right, at the turn of the century, where will Linford Christie be and what will he be doing?
0: Turn of the century. I couldn't even tell you, to be honest with you. I don't think that far ahead, you know. All I'm, you know, thinking about at the moment is World Championships, Commonwealth Games, Europeans, and in 2 years' time, you know, get out of the sport. You know, I'm not thinking of anything else at the moment. I'm just going to be enjoying life somewhere with my girlfriend,

0: you know, being happy, I suppose.
1: It's been great talking to you. Thank you for your time.
0: Thank you very much.
1: Okay, Pele, were you born a soccer player or did you become a soccer player?
2: I think I born to play soccer. But some people in Brazil, this was a newspaper that they wrote, if Pele was not born a human being, people, he will born a soccer ball. But then it's a little difficult to separate one of the other one, because God gave it to me this, you know, I think, challenge. And then I work hard to make this perfect.
1: Well, your father, Dondinho, was a semi-professional soccer player. Was he responsible for shaping your career?
2: Yes, of course. My father, he taught me a lot of things. He has experience because that time he was an amateur, because in Brazil you could not be professional. And he played a lot and he got injuries. And he make money, he lost money in soccer. Then all those experience he passed to me. Then I think he was very important in my life.
1: What about your mother, Celeste? She didn't want you to play soccer.
2: Yeah, my mother was a little different, different than my father. She has different view, because as my father has a problem when he got injury, he has a problem with his meniscus. He broke his knee, and then my mother was very upset in that time. And the same time when he stopped, I started to play, and then she started to argue with him to try to persuade me to play, to be a doctor or to be a teacher. She doesn't want to let me go to Santos. But later on, my father convinced her, and today I tease her. I asked her if she still feel I should be a teacher. But afterwards, you know, she gave a lot of support to me as a play, as a confidence, and I have a beautiful family.
1: What do you remember most about your childhood?
2: I think all my young age, I remember when they start to play in the street, when they pick up the nickname Pele. Was something more important in my life. Because,
1: well, you were only 7 or 8 then, and you didn't like the name, did you?
2: Yes, I was around 7, 8 years old, and then a young boy, friend of mine, he called me Pele in the street. We went, you know, kick the ball. I didn't understand why. Nobody knows why. Then I got mad with him. Then I fight with him. I went to school. I get the same group of people, kids, you know, because we were in the same school, same college. Then they call me Pele in the classroom. I fight with him. I got 2 days suspended. Then the teacher called my mother, and then she said I fight in a classroom. Then all the college, everybody, the kids, the girls, start to tease me and call Pele. Then I got the nickname.
1: But you don't mind it now?
2: No, now I love. Now it's very, very easy to recognize. It's very easy to pronunciation. You can say Pele in any language. This become easy to people remember you.
1: But when you were 14, you signed with first division side Santos. How did the other players treat you then? Because they must have been a fair bit older.
2: Yeah, they some players, you know, the older players, they even didn't believe, because they treated me like a child. And I was responsible. I had confidence in myself. But my age doesn't give it too much confidence to them. And then sometime they worry about what I will doing, what the way I behave, because in their mind I was a child, but in my mind I was already a man, a responsible man. And then I remember one day Santos had a game in Santos. I was 17. Before that, I went to the army. Then I went out with the players, because we win the game. Then they went to the nightclub. They say, Pele, you go home. You don't go to the party, because you are too young. I got so mad, because they sent me home. I could not go to the party.
1: Well, now in Brazil, I think there's millions and millions of children kicking a soccer ball around the streets the same way as you did. Is their childhood very different to yours?
2: No, I think it changed a little bit the world, the education. When we talk about Brazil, because I think every kids in the world want to be a soccer player because it's the biggest sport in the world. And the principle of the pool counters, this is the way the kids, you know, get some money, get recognized. And today is a little change in the world because the small field, you didn't have more because all the big seats grow and then you didn't have a neighborhood to play. And then the kids have to go to school or to the pro team to play as youth. Then it's a little bit different than my start.
1: What did you think when you were just 16 years of age and you were called up to play in the national team?
2: I didn't think anything. I didn't recall what I think. I was so surprised and I was emotion. I didn't believe in the first time when I started training with the pros, the big names there. I started to look them. Then it was a dream for me, like a dream. I didn't have a... If you ask to me, what do you feel? Like, I cannot tell you because it was some different emotion. It's hard to explain what you feel.
1: What about the first World Cup in Sweden in 1958? Do you remember the overpowering atmosphere when you ran out onto the arena there?
2: Yes, I remember because I have some good history about this World Cup. Because, first of all, I was one player who wanted to be in a team. I didn't have too much experience because I was a child who was there. Other players was young too, but not young than me. And when we got there, we started training. That was something outside from the game, but it was very important for my education. That time we used to be very well tight on discipline. And my mother, I remember when I went to Santos, my mother, she doesn't want to talk about the bikini, about the tanga, because Santos was a port. I used to live in Bauru and they didn't have a sea there, don't have beach, and the people don't understand well. Then, to me it was something very special to see the girls with a babe suit. But even that, when we went to Sweden, where we went to training, next to the hotel, they have a lake. And the girls in Sweden used to take sun and a nude, you know, naked. I could not believe that. I didn't look to the girls because I thought it was terrible, you know, to look to the girl that way. This was something who I never forgot in my life. Because my education, we are Catholic, my family is a very Catholic, the Brazilian people is very Catholic. Then I thought it was something wrong if I looked to the girl naked.
1: Maybe that's the inspiration you needed to score those four goals.
2: we have a very nice time. I was 17 to 18 years old. It was a big surprise for us. And also, when we saw different philosophy of life, different culture, then I learned a lot in the beginning of my life.
1: What about the 1962 Cup? You pull out through injury after just one game. What was the extent of your disappointment?
2: I got the injury in the third game. Brazil was a good team that time. We have training 2 months or 3 months to prepare for the World Cup. Then when you get injured, it's very sad. But I was in a very good mood because Brazil was in good position, the team played well. And then when you get injured, the team win, you have some recompensation. Then I feel sad at the beginning, but the end was fantastic because Brazil won the World Cup.
1: Well, it was about that same time that you were married and had your first child. Did that affect your performance at all?
2: No. I just felt a little bit sorry because when I have my first child, I was traveling. I didn't have too much time to spend with them, with him. Not that time with the hair, because my first child was a girl. Besides, everybody wait, new Pelé, Miguel. Then some people was a little bit disappointed. But I was, you know, I was very happy. Just a little sad because I could not spend too much time with her at the beginning.
1: Right, that was during the 1966 Cup. But then you hung in there for a record fourth World Cup in 1970, and Brazil beat Italy 4-1. You scored 6 goals in 4 games. It couldn't have been much better, could it?
2: That was important for me because, as I said, in 66, Brazil has a problem. I got an injury in Brazil, lost the World Cup in England. Then we have 70. That time was different from the first World Cup because my situation was completely different. In the first World Cup, I just was one more kids in the team. In the 70, a whole Brazilian people started to wait for Pelé to win the World Cup. And also that time I was decide to doesn't play in more soccer in the national team. I had a contract with Santos. I was decided to play 3 years more with Santos, then stop to play soccer. And the World Cup was the last one. My responsibility was very big. And I was very, very, you know, conscientious on that. And this, I think, make me feel much more comfortable with this World Cup because Brazil won for the Julio Rimet for the last time, 3 times, take the Julio Rimet definitively. Was my last World Cup, and then my performance was fantastic. I played all World Cup. This was very important to me. It was the best in my life.
1: Brazil hasn't won a World Cup since then, as you said. Do they need a new Pelé?
2: Well, I think I need a good team, nice team, because when I play, we had a good players. We have a good team, the team who used to play all together. As a team, not as individually. But unfortunately, we didn't have some good players now. We have a problem. I don't know, maybe we have to prepare well and to see in the future, because as you see, since the 17, Brazil doesn't won any big championship.
1: What did you think of this year's World Cup, Italia 1990?
2: I was a little disappointed with this World Cup. I think the whole World Cup who I saw, that was more poor in quality in the individual and the club. I think as a team it was the same. We had in 24 team, you have 2 teams who you can say, okay, those 2 teams play good, give a show for the public. Pay open was a German and Cameroons. This is too poor for World Cup. I didn't like the way the team's performance in this World Cup.
1: The technical European game seems to have taken over from the fiery South American style. Do you think that will continue to dominate soccer, or will it change back to more flair?
2: Normally, as everything in life, the things go up, go down. And then now the European football is the best than the South America, than Latin America. I think this is a normal, because sometime you see the create good players in South America and Latin America and the Far East, and sometime we have a problem, like we had a problem now. Whole South America, you didn't see good forwards. And Europe now create a lot of good forwards. And also something who is very important is the economic situation in South America. Because all the biggest players in South America, they come to play in Europe because they have more money and they pay to the player. Then the kids doesn't have a teacher to see, and then it becomes difficult to create a new player.
1: What do you think of Diego Maradona?
2: He's an excellent player. And since the last World Cup in Mexico, played very well. And this last World Cup, he didn't play well, because he was injured, he was not in good shape. But Maradona, when he's in good shape, is an excellent player.
1: What made you so good? You're more like a gymnast on the soccer field than a player.
2: Tell me again.
1: You're more like a gymnast on the soccer field with all your flips and turns rather than just a soccer player?

0: I think that soccer is a really is a gymnast, you know, because you do everything what the pro in the gymnast could do. You jump, you turn, you know, you run. And I have a luck because always I was in very good condition, and then I work hard for that. Well, I have to give up a lot of things to be always my 25 years career. I was always in the top of my physical condition. I am proud because everybody can tell, oh, Pelé didn't play good today, he lost some goals. But nobody can say Pelé was out of condition. Always I was running the field.
1: Well, let me read some statistics to you. In 22 years, you played in 65 countries, scored 1,277 goals in 1,355 games. That's almost a goal a match. Do you believe that anyone will ever beat that record?
0: Well, I think it's a little difficult because I start too young to have another player to get 3 World Cup. Would be a little difficult. I have 3 World Cup with the Brazilian national team and 2 World Cup with the Santos as a team. This make 5 World Cup. This will be a little difficult to get the goals. And today is more difficult to score goals. And the FIFA want to put the larger goals because they want to see more goals. And then it will be difficult to the forward, you know, get this point. And then also, I think it's very hard because God, when they do things, is no, we cannot understand. We don't have explanation. I used to say, sometimes you see a lot of musician, but you have one Beethoven. Some you have a lot of a painter, but you have only one Miguel Angel. You know, then you have a lot of saint, but you have only one Jesus Christ.
1: And there's a lot of soccer players, but only one Pelé.
0: Only one Pelé, and then. It would be difficult to, you know, to see when there's gonna be another Pelé. And the other thing who I used to say, this is joking, but it's true. never gonna be a new Pelé because my mother and my father, they closed the factory. They don't do another one.
1: What do you remember of your last game for Brazil against Yugoslavia in 1971? Does it still bring a tear to your eye?
0: Yes, because when do you decide to live, you know, the thing who you love, always you have a sensation to lose something. Part of your heart is broken. And then I remembered, you know, all the people in the stadium, the full stadium, they started to shout to stay, still to go. And then this make you feel very emotional. And then I remember that moment.
1: You also played 3 years with the New York Cosmos. Did you like that?
0: Yes, it was a challenge for me because when I decided to accept to go to the state to work for the soccer there, I was in the same time, I had invitation to play in Italy, to play in Spain, in Real Madrid. Then I decided to work in America because the soccer there was not so well known. Then it was a challenge for me to play in Cosmos, a team who was not good as a college team. They have a few good players. Then they will have a hard time in the first season. And then after 3-4 years, now I have a very good recompensation because soccer get in a state who used to get 10,000 people, 15 maximum. We get 65, 7, 8. This was my dream coming true. And today, soccer is well-known in the United States.
1: All right, now let's talk about Edson, the man. Will you one day be president of Brazil?
0: Listen, I never said that.
1: No, but a lot of the Brazilians do. They hope so.
0: Yes, I have a lot of invitation, a lot of newspaper used to write that, a lot of friends wish, they say. But in my life, I never predict the future. Everything happened naturally. Then I am a person who what I have to do, I do. What I get, I face. If this happened one day, it's okay. But I didn't have an idea. I didn't think on that.
1: Well, when you were born, a voodoo priest predicted that you would be king. You didn't say whether that was king of soccer or king of Brazil.
0: Well, I didn't know exactly what happened, but that's what my mother said. And when I was, when I born in Minas Gerais, Three Hearts, the city where I born, then my mother said, some lady there come to her and say, listen, take care about this boy because he will be a king. And she starts to laugh, you know, because of a poor family. She said, that lady, she's drink because what she said, how come my son will be a king? Nobody expect that. And then that happened. But I didn't know, I wasn't there at that time.
1: You do a lot of work for the youth of the world. What are you trying to achieve?
0: Well, I have since at the beginning of my life, as we talk already, I started too young. I started with 15, and my connection with the kids was very big all over the world. And then I started to receive a lot of letters when Santos used to travel, and I used to be followed by kids. Until now, I don't understand. When we go to China, when I go to Russia, and the kids 7 years old, 8 years old, 9 years old, never saw Pelé play, and then they come to the hotel, they want to like it here. You have experience here in Australia. And then I think this is a big responsibility. I think we should try to transfer to them a good experience and try to get a better world in the future. That's my goal.
1: Are you close to your own children? It must have been pretty difficult traveling so much.
0: Yeah, it's a little complicated, you know, because you lost a lot of time. You didn't have too much time to spend with your children, with friends. But I think it's important, the fathers, when they stay with the kids, when they stay with their child, they give all the second for them. Doesn't matter if it's 1 hour, 2 hours, 1 minute, 2 minutes, but it's more important than stay little and give a lot than stay a lot and don't give nothing, don't give attention to them.
1: How hard is it for you, though? I mean, the whole world believes that they know Pelé, and when they see you, everybody wants to stop you and talk to you. Do sometimes you wish you could shut it out?
0: No, I grow on that. My life and my personality, you know, was created on that. I think I didn't have too many problem with that. Of course, sometimes you want to be, you know, alone, want to be rest. Then when I had that feeling, I tried to be home and to go to the farm and to go to fishing. Then I spend some time, you know, in place like that. But normally I accept, normally it's normal for me. I think this would be much difficult to the player, to the stars, doesn't matter what kind of profession. When he get the reputation, when they become well known, after they have their personality create, then he has to change, then it's difficult for them. But in my case, I didn't have a problem.
1: It's not just soccer you are busy with. You've acted in films, recorded albums, written songs. Do you want to sing us one of your songs?
0: I love to compose. I don't like too much to sing. I don't know how to sing. I sing, I did a album, but I prefer to compose. And I work in film because the soccer gave me an opportunity to do all those things. Unfortunately, I didn't have too much time, but I love to performance, to acting. And this is sometimes my pastime. When I stay at the home, I got the guitar, for example, and then I start to write music, to play the guitar, to put the song. This makes me feel relaxed.
1: Who's your favorite singer? Who would you like to write songs for?
0: I like several, you know, international singers, but my feeling is a Brazilian music, you know, is a samba. You know, this is what I compose, what I wrote, bossa nova. But I like a lot of singers all over the world.
1: And what do you enjoy most about life?
0: Well, depend the moment, depend where you are. I don't have a, you know, tight feeling on that. I am very easygoing. I like, as I told you, I like music. If I stay in a place where I can hear some music, if I stay in a place where they have a sea or river or lake, I like to fish, you know. And I am a very easygoing. I don't complicate the life.
1: Pelé, what are your dreams?
0: I don't know. I have a lot of dreams. And I think the more important in the moment is to give education to my kids and try to transfer to them what I got from my father. So this is the first thing who I have in my life in the moment. And I have a dream, I think this will be a very tough dream, is to help Brazil, you know, the people in Brazil, the poor people in Brazil, maybe to try to work with anyone who want to work to finish the corruption, political corruption in Brazil, and then to see the situation in Brazil better for the people. This is a tough work, but I think I have to try to do something before I dead.
1: Edson, muito obrigado. Foi uma grande honra para mim. Thank you very much. It's been a great honor for me.
0: Muito obrigado. Para mim também.
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1: Australia's only cat historian tells the surprising and complicated story of our famous and infamous felines. 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
4: Football fans around Australia are on a high after last night's win by the Matildas. Australia beat Denmark 2-0.
5: Australia take the lead!
6: It's not history in the making. History has been made right to this point.
7: Yes, we've got World Cup fever. 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
8: Even if you aren't on the field or able to do your regular duties, you can still play a leadership role. It's just in a different format.
9: It is much more about us and how any individual fits into that us, including the superstar, Kerr.
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6: 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And you just make it work because everyone has the same forward path.
7: And do you have any examples of when there was maybe behaviour which wasn't about team first? So it could be about ego or maybe not passing the ball at the right time. And what happened in that moment when a choice was made that wasn't team first?
6: To first up, with the individual versus the team, and with soccer, many instances, particularly back in the 70s and 80s, you know, you nearly always had one or two players that had the skill, had the flair, and often the team would put up with their individualism because they were so important to the game, to the team winning. And at times, if players became so more focused on their individualism rather than the greater benefit of the team, then the team would be brought forward, brought in together, have the conversation, you know, identify what are the values, how are we going to operate as a group, how do we work in terms of being respectful for each other without squashing that individual flair. And of course, it's really difficult. But as long as you keep on coming back to common values, and we see the current day Matildas as a team, it is so obvious that they have worked on cohesion as a team. There's depth and diversity within the team, and their role models, Sam Kerr and Steph Catley, they're leaders, they're inspirational, they lead by example. And the team is just so committed to values and respect of each other, the team, and their supporters.
7: Let's go to this. So what's really fascinating is it was because of Sam Kerr's injury that we were able to pull the lid back and actually have a look at the depth of this team, as you were saying. So It appeared at the start that there seemed to be a reliance on Sam Kerr as the star. Can you comment on this starting point and what we saw externally at least?
6: Well, it was nothing short of horrific for the Australian community with no Sam Kerr and all the media on that calf injury of hers. And I'm sure, I don't know, the inside workings of the team itself, but obviously it rocked the team. And those first two games, they were always going to be danger games with Sam. So for the team to actually go out with those really early games, and it is a real credit to the team that they got over that initial speed wobbles without Sam, and actually, because they have the vision, because they have the mission, And because they've got the depth, we've got young players such as Mary Fowler, Cooney Cross, Hunt, Courtney Vine, and there's such strong mentorship. Ed Wobbles without Sam. And actually, because they have the vision, because they have the mission, and because they've got the depth, we've got young players such as Mary Fowler, Cooney Cross, Hunt, Courtney Vine, and there's such strong mentorship from the experienced players. If we look at Katrina Gorrie mentoring Kyra Cooney Cross, not having Sam gave the opportunity for Caitlin Ford to step up because she had to step up. And so that reliance that teams often have of the inspirational leader, if you remove the leader and the team can

0: continue forward and are empowered to step up and have the capability to step up, you end up being a much more powerful force when the leader comes back in.
1: You are now an executive leader and you're a business coach. There are so many parallels with our workplaces, our leaders, and sometimes our over-reliance on star players. What would you say about what we learnt through these moments with the Matildas that we can apply to our own work lives?
0: The similarities between sport and leadership and team play and business in the workplace are identical, absolutely identical. And if I look at the analogy of, say, the Australian coach and the coaching team, they're the global thinkers, the strategy makers, and they're the ones that need to have separateness from the team. And then we've got the captain, Sam Kerr and Steph Cutley. They're actually the leader within the team, and they lead by being a role model through actions. And in business, you've got your executive leadership that need to lead, need to have the strategy and provide the pathway forward. But it's the next level down of the team leaders that bring the team along and actually empower and enable members of the team to understand where they're going and then support them to where they're going.
2: So there are two ways a team can kind of adjust or react to a star player's injury.
1: That's Dr. Alison Crozier.
2: I'm a senior lecturer at the University of South Australia in the area of exercise and sports psychology. The first way is they can really lose that confidence and really feel like they've really lost the game before it's happened. But then the other way, which I like to focus on, the more positive way, is when teams really come together and go, okay, yes, we've lost our star player, but we're all great players together. You know, we all can work together to overcome this challenge. It's a challenge. It's not necessarily a loss. It's a challenge.
1: I'm also really interested in what the star player does when they're or if they are injured, which you can see in NBA or football or, in this case, Sam Kerr. So from the sidelines, Kerr provided a leadership role. What is she doing?
2: She's definitely still providing that leadership role from a strategic perspective, likely from a motivational perspective. And while she's not on the field, providing that direction during play, she's still providing that kind of mentorship and leadership, you know, during the breaks, before the game, after the game. So I think there's still, even if you aren't on the field or able to do your regular duties, you can still play a leadership role. It's just in a different format. You're not just one star player on a team. You have lots of fantastic players. And if you really work together, and that's, you know, my area of research is about the group dynamics and cohesiveness of the group. And so it seems that they are a very cohesive group that trusts each other and really work together to get the outcomes that they have been getting.
1: Can we go deeper on this concept of cohesiveness? What do you mean by that?
2: So cohesiveness is really, it's about the bonds that exist within the team. And there's two ways. You can have bonds socially, so you can be all friends and happy and like each other, but then you can be cohesive around the task. And so in this case, it's the bond around playing and winning and the game of soccer or, you know, football. So they had a lot of trust in each other around the task at hand.
1: Okay, so let's go deeper on this idea of cohesiveness and trust, because it's a short-sighted way of working to rely on your star player. Back in 1989, Phil Jackson was appointed as head coach of the Chicago Bulls in the NBA.
3: So you had a team that had at its centre, you know, an absolute superstar in Michael Jordan.
1: That's Alex Haslam.
3: And I'm a professor of psychology at the University of Queensland. And Jackson's observation

0: was that this is great, of course, that we've got this great player on the team. But, you know, a team has to be more than just one player. And in order for us to kind of progress, we've got to have a somewhat different model. And he spent a lot of time, I think it's well documented, with the team, but also with Michael Jordan, talking about like how they were going to be more than just the Michael Jordan team. And as a result, I think, you know, they, in particular, Michael Jordan changed his orientation to the team and was as focused on building the team as he was on doing well himself. And it was that dynamic that ultimately led them to go on and be so successful. They won 3 consecutive NBA championships. So, you know, again, it became more than just about me. It was about us. And critically too, you know, Michael Jordan was critical to that transformation, as was Jackson, but so were the whole team. So it was a collective effort.
1: Let's pick up on this, moving from into a we and an us. So what can we draw from the story that you just shared and what we were seeing with the Matildas?
0: A lot of the focus around the Matildas has been around Sam Kerr, what a linchpin she is for the team. And it's all about, you know, her as an individual in some sense. I think when you look at the team itself, though, it's very clear that they, you know, that important as she is for the team, she's not all there is to the team. And indeed, the first games, well, thus far, she's only played 10 minutes, but it's clearly about a lot more than her. It is much more about us and how any individual fits into that us, including the superstar Kerr. And that, I think, is absolutely critical to their success. And so actually, I think they spend quite a lot of time resisting this I narrative and where it leads, because actually I think it's hugely problematic for teams. It's actually very problematic for organizations more generally, but it's often a challenge to get over it because people want to tell that superstar story.
1: Alex, I'm really interested in the importance of we and us when it comes to a team's performance. Why should we bother?
0: Well, I mean, the obvious point is that for a team to perform well, everybody on the team has to be in it psychologically, and they have to be part of that collective effort. And part of the problem with a kind of an I thinking or an I narrative is that it might mean that those people, those individuals who have prominence, the sort of champions in the team, do well and feel good about themselves, but other people who are positioned more towards the periphery of the team may struggle with that. And they may actually be motivated to say, well, look, if you're so wonderful, why don't you just get on with it? And I think there's plenty of evidence in, I mean, the sort of classic sort of observation, sort of aphorism is that a champion team will always beat a team of champions. That at the end of the day, you have to be more than just the sum of your individual parts. And it's what that more is and where it comes from is really critical to the team dynamic, the group process, but also to leadership more generally. And the points I would make there is that leadership is actually always about us. I has to be subservient to that. And if it isn't, then you're never going to get the most out of the group process. And I think there's just mountains of evidence that speaks to that. But nevertheless, the way that we've kind of constructed narratives of leadership in organizations, business more generally, we have this very I focus. We focus on the leader's identity rather than the team identity. And if those two things aren't in sync, you get suboptimal outcomes.
1: And what happens when, say, athletes identify more strongly with their team?
0: The piece of research that we were talking about here was tracking 18 sports teams in Europe, and we're tracking them over a course of a season. And basically what you see there was that leadership in those teams, and this was leadership from everyone in the team, not just like the formal leaders, like the captain and the coach, but the informal leaders, to the extent that that leadership was helping to and focused on building that sense of us, what we refer to as a social identity, a sense of we-ness, then that was associated with, firstly, people feeling more positive about the team and being more motivated to like put in for the team. So they spent more time training, they were more energized. But critically, the two big outcomes, and these are the two big outcomes in organizational psychology more generally, that was performance, the team did better, and the teams did better. And the other was kind of well-being. So you got less burnout, you got more just enjoyment of the experience, and you got more flow, you know. So really, the team came together as a team to the extent that leadership was focused on building that, if you like, teamfulness. And again, I, I, I, I,

0: think that broad trajectory is what you see in all effective teams. Obviously, there's a period of time they have to go through to kind of work out, who are we? What is this we thing? But what you see in really good teams is that they're working at that all the time, and they're answering that question collectively. But obviously, leaders have a critical role in helping you to answer that question, if you like.
1: What is identity leadership, Alex?
0: Identity leadership is really just a leader's ability and motivation to create, advance, represent, and embed a shared sense of us, a sense of social identity in the teams or the groups that they lead. So it's really about seeing your core task as a leader. And again, and using that term leader very generally, not just people who are formally called a leader, but somebody who's interested in the team doing well, and that can be an informal, anybody in the team, in fact, that they are motivated to bring everybody on board with that collective project. And to the extent that

0: bring everybody on board with that collective project. And to the extent that that's their primary objective and that they're really zeroed in on that, then you see positive outcomes for the team.
1: Okay, so let's break this down, Alex. I heard four elements there. Tell me about create.
0: Create is about what we call identity entrepreneurship. It's getting that we thing going. It's about getting people to talk about the team and getting them to think we, not just I. And so encouraging togetherness and cohesiveness. That's identity entrepreneurship. There's identity prototypicality, which is about representing the team, being one of us, understanding what the team is about and embodying what it's about. So, you know, doing, and again, Sam Kerr's a really good example of that. You know, she resists the sort of superstar narrative in which she looks apart from the team. She is a part of the team always. She's always one of us. She's never standing on the outside as some sort of prima donna. That's absolutely critical.
1: And the third element is identity advancement.
0: You know, at the end of the day, as a leader, you've got to be there, stand up for us, not go off doing some other projects or looking after your own personal interests. So everything you do has to show that what matters most to you is the team. Like, and yeah, so you're going to make sacrifices. And again, I think, again, there's lots of examples of the materials. I mean, you know, sometimes you're not going to get the playing time that you want, but you're willing to lose that personal outcome in order to get the best result for the team. And then the final thing is what we call identity impresarioship, is embedding a sense of us or making us matter. Again, if you think in your work team at work, impresarioship is around saying, well, look, why don't we have a Christmas party? Or why don't we go on an event? Or maybe we should have not do meetings this way, we should do them that way. And the point is that identity impresarioship is creating structures and activities that bring people together in meaningful ways and allow them to live out their identity in a way that makes it more than just words, so they can actually walk the walk of being us and feel good about it.
1: And so what role can this play when it comes to restructures?
0: The structures that leaders come up with are not fit for purpose. So you see that most obviously in, and this is some of our research on organizational change, where leaders impose new structures on people that make no sense whatsoever, and they destroy valued identities rather than build them. And that's precisely why so much leadership and so much organizational change fails, because it violates and does violence to shared identity rather than emboldens and energizes it. So I think actually the logic of identity is something that binds a whole stack of stuff together, and it runs through, I think, all organizational and social life. And unless you're in tune with that, I think you're, broadly speaking, always going to get it wrong. And the beautiful thing, coming back to something like the Matildas, is you say that once you are in tune with that, then everything has a kind of beautiful coming together and you are the best that you can be. Now, that doesn't mean you always win. Unfortunately, 7 of the 8 teams who are left in this competition are going to lose, you know, are not going to end up holding the cup. But nevertheless, I think they will all come out, or hopefully they'll all come out feeling good about themselves, and they'll be there to fight another day. And often that's more important than, as it were, just winning the cup. Actually, it's about the endurance. It's about the long distance, the long game. And again, I think most of us, I think, would imagine that on the back of this conference, regardless of whether or not they win, the Matildas are going to be in a better position than they were going into it. And that's, you know, as a leader, that's all you can ever, I think, realistically hope for.
1: In this environment, many organisations do need to pivot. They do need to do different things lest they become obsolete. So restructures will happen. What is something that can be done or shown in your research to be done around shared identity in the context of these restructures, which some may say are essential to longevity?
0: I mean, firstly, you're absolutely right. Change is a fundamental feature of life, and it's necessary. And if we don't change as people, as organizations, then, you know, we're doomed to fail. That's obviously true. But the question then is, how do you make that change effective and successful and optimal for the organization, the teams, and the individuals in the organization? And I think the point there is that you ultimately want to mobilize people's collective energies rather than quash them. Now, the point about change, or all change, and even positive forms of change, like things like going away to university or moving to a nicer suburb or something that you might do, or, you know, emigrating to a nicer country, like when I moved to Australia, okay, is that it's always challenging. In the short term, it's always a bit frightening. So the task there is two things. One is

0: is to have some sense of identity continuity. Like, okay, so how am I going to, the things that matter to me, how am I going to maintain those? And the other is about identity gain. So how am I going to acquire new positive identities in the place that I'm in? Now, what our research shows very clearly is that leadership needs to answer those questions for people. You need to explain to people why they're not just losing an identity, why this is a natural extension of the identities they already have, and why in the process of making this transition, you're actually going to acquire a new positive identity. So this is an identity migration, if you like, rather than an identity loss. And again, what we have lovely data on is that what you see is that the biggest predictor in our models of effective organizational change is leaders' ability and willingness to do that identity entrepreneurship. And this is all through the organization, not just the people at the top, but the people in the middle who can explain the change to people on the ground and say, and if you don't have that buy-in from those middle level, often informal leaders, most change fails. And you're going to get high turnover, high levels of stress, high burnout, and broadly speaking, disengagement. And it's that disengagement which is ultimately really toxic psychologically. Because again, people will say, yeah, you've got this wonderful plan, mate. Well, why don't you just get on with it?
1: Alex, just on the entrepreneurship, can you bring it to life with a specific example of what you mean by entrepreneurship?
0: Okay, I'll give you a good example, very simple thing, a study that a colleague of mine, Nick Steffens, and I did a few years ago, and we were looking at politics, actually, and we were just looking at the election speeches of the candidates, the two main candidates in Australian elections going back to Federation, and at the time there'd been 43 elections. And what we did was we just went into those election speeches and looked at the number of times that the person who gave the speech used collective pronouns, we, us, and our. And what you saw was that in the speeches of the people who lost the election, they used those collective pronouns once every 128 words, I think it was. But in the speeches of the people who won the election, they used those collective pronouns once every 76 words, I think. So they used it almost twice as often. So they're talking about we, us, and our. They're talking about us, a group. They're thinking about us. Thinking about, talking about, engaging with we and us is the lifeblood of organizations. And if you're not doing it as a leader, if you're not thinking team, you're leaving your team behind, and then ultimately your leadership is as nothing, because leadership requires followership in order for it to be leadership. And ultimately, where does that followership come from? It comes from people buying into the idea of us. And it's that then that your leadership needs to make a case for.
1: Thanks to my guests, to sound engineer Matthew Crawford and to producer Zoe Ferguson and our intern Kate Lawrence. I'm Lisa Leong. Thanks for listening to This Working Life. This episode was produced on the lands of the Gadigal people of the Eora Nation and the Wurundjeri people of the Kulin Nation. Until next time, work it, baby, and go Matildas.
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4: Hello and welcome to the Five Live Ashes pub quiz with me, Simon Mann. Over the next hour, we'll bring you the preamble to the main event as England try to defend the pub quiz Ashes they won so narrowly and heroically 2 years ago. We'll have cricket-themed rounds similar to those you'd find in your local pub quiz. History, music, geography, even a maths round. Our hosts tonight are North London Cricket Club, one of five clubs in a cricketing oasis under the watchful eye of the magnificent Alexandra Palace. So a big thank you to them. Let's meet the teams. Representing Australia, we have the one Australian cricketer every England cricket fan absolutely loves for failing to dismiss Monty Panesar with his off-breaks in Cardiff in 2009. It's former Test batsman Marcus North, with him making their return to the Ashes pub quiz. Legendary commentator, it says here, and my Test match special colleague Jim Maxwell, and writer, journalist and filmmaker Jared Kimber. Jared's recent film, The Death of a Gentleman, is about corruption in cricket. He's been staying out of the shadows recently. To represent England, we wanted the cream of the cricketing intelligentsia, but you can't always have what you want, as England will probably find out in the next few weeks. So back to defend the pub quiz Ashes, we have a man who's won an Ashes test off his own bat, Surrey and England's Mark Butcher. Next, a man who hasn't, but he has written a book about batting. It's called Who Wants to Be a Batsman? The Analyst Unveils the Secret of Batting. The analyst is Simon Hughes, first-class batting average 11.37. And there's a new man in the England team, so no pressure. He was once described by The Guardian as the love child of Bill Bailey and Marcus Brigstock. It's comedian James Sherwood. The best of luck. Now, just a bit about the rules. Australia, you'll need to listen to this very carefully. I'll say them slowly. Every correct answer is worth 1 point unless I tell you otherwise. A question will be offered to the opposing team if you get it wrong. Now, I'm a bit like umpire Billy Bowden. I might not get everything right, but my decision is final. I'll be pushing a bit on time, as thinking doesn't sound great on the radio. And finally, and this is important, we have a DRS system in operation. Within the quiz, some of the answers are deliberately wrong. If you think I've made a mistake by awarding a point or points for a correct answer, you can appeal, a bit like DRS, by pressing your buzzer. There we go. OK, the DRS is open to either team on every question. So if that appeal is successful, you get a bonus 3 points. If you get it wrong, you'll lose 3 points. So only appeal if you're very confident. As for sledging, try to behave like those delightful New Zealanders. Didn't we love them? OK, our first round is something Australia lacks. It's history. Australia, the visitors,

0: So it only seems fair that you start. Take a listen to this.
1: Most of the field up. McGrath bowls to Tufnell, who edges, caught at slip by Warne. The test is over. The series is over. Australia wins at the Oval for the first time since 1972 by an innings and 25 runs.
0: Well, that was the moment Australia claimed the 2001 Ashes, but who was named Australia's Player of the Series?
2: That's a really good question, Simon.
0: That's why we set it.
3: Gee.
0: It's going to be a long night, isn't it?
2: Yep.
4: Steve Waugh got a couple of hundreds?
2: I was thinking him, but I can't Steve think
3: Waugh.
2: Of...
3: Yeah, Steve Waugh comes to mind, but I can't
0: okay,
3: be sure.
0: Come on, then.
3: We have a stab or what?
2: Sure.
3: Steve Waugh.
0: It is not Steve Waugh. England, you get a chance. Were you playing in that series, Butch?
5: 2001.
6: Oh, yeah, neither was I.
7: Well, no, because Tuffers didn't play in 2001. We won the test match in 97 at the Oval.
5: So Tuffer didn't play in 2001?
7: No.
5: I think he
6: so
5: did.
6: Are we reviewing it then?
5: I think he did play in 2001 because he famously said to Mike Atherton, didn't he? It was Atherton's last test. And Athers was waiting for this kind of, you know, accolade from all the players. And Tuffers went up to him at the end of the test match and said, I didn't go for too many on a flatten, did I? And that was his parting shot.
7: You're right, he did.
5: That was 2001.
0: Okay, let's have an answer then. Let's have an answer for 1 point. Australia's player of the series in 2001.
6: I noticed we haven't actually discussed any Australian
5: Adam
6: players.
5: Gilchrist. Adam Gilchrist
0: is not the right answer.
7: It was McGrath.
0: Glenn McGrath. Yeah. The idea with this, Butch, is you get the answer before I give you the answer. Okay.
6: Well, it's just like after you've missed one, you then play the shot again, don't you, just to make yourself feel better. That's what we just did then.
0: Okay, right. To England. Your turn to go back in time to relive a painful day for England. Plenty to choose from, of course.
8: Gilchrist on 98. Harmison bowls to him and he drives down towards long off. They'll take one. They'll go back for the second as Strauss fields and throws, and there's his 100. 57 balls. The fastest test 100 by any Australian batsman.
0: And your question is, who was the commentator? No, it's not. That was Adam Gilchrist scoring the fastest ever Ashes century, only 57 balls. Your question is this. Which unfortunate England bowler did he hit for 24 runs in one over?
2: Wait a minute. You can't ask that question.
0: Of course I can. I am Billy Bowden. Remember the rules at the start. You may not like my decisions, but they are always final.
5: Monty Panesar.
0: Monty Panesar is the right answer. Yeah,
3: tough question.
0: We are off the mark.
2: Didn't Butch go for about 18 in an over as well?
5: That was the earlier test, though, wasn't it? That was Edgbaston, wasn't it? Where Adam Gilchrist whacked you for a few.
7: Yeah.
3: This is loaded, boys.
7: It is.
3: Yeah, it's loaded.
0: It's called home advantage. Your clip actually had the name of the answer in the clip.
5: But
0: you failed to spot it. Okay, here we go. Right, next question to Australia. See if you can get this one. It's back to Old Trafford in 1956.
9: And Laker comes in again, hair flopping. Bowles turns it on to Manic Appeals. He's out LBW and Laker's taken all 10. And England have won by an innings and 170. And Laker has taken all 10 wickets for 53 in the second innings.
0: So Jim Laker taking 10 wickets in Australia's second innings to add to the 9 he took in the first. I've actually got 4 questions written down here, and I'm trying to work out, because Jared has sledged me already, and I'm a quivering Englishman, which is the easiest of those 4 questions to ask you about this clip. OK, this is what I'm going to go for. How many extras were there in the match? No. Who were the 2 captains?
2: Ian Johnson.
4: 56?
2: Yeah. And for England, goodness gracious, I should remember this. Was May captain then?
3: Mm. Oh.
2: That's the one I'm thinking of. You got any better offers, boys?
5: Cowdery's the only the one I had. But yeah, May sounds better than
2: May.
0: Well done. That's worth a round of applause. Yeah. Well done. Australia off the mark. England, let's listen again to the climax of one of the greatest Ashes matches ever, and I know Jim loves this bit of commentary.
8: England striving for this last wicket. They've been doing that for a while. Harmison comes up and bowls, and Kasparovic goes back, and parries one as he caught down the leg side. There's an appeal for catches out. England have won. England have won by 2 runs.
0: Lovely, Jim, wasn't it?
2: Wonderful. What a moment.
0: OK, Michael Kastovich caught behind off the bowling of Steve Harmison. What I want to know is, who was the umpire who gave the decision? Oh. But to get your point, who was the other umpire standing with him in that match?
5: God. Cool. Billy Bowden was the one umpire, wasn't he? Because Richie Beno famously did the commentary. Kasparovitz, Harmison, Jones, Bowden. You know, he just did surnames. Couldn't remember the question.
0: So Billy Bowden is one. The other is, for your point...
5: So it's 2005. Steve Buckner?
7: I think it's South African.
5: You think it's Rudy Kurtzen or something
7: might have
5: like that?
7: Rudy, but I don't know.
5: James, you got any ideas?
6: I don't have any ideas.
5: About anything?
0: Jared, can I just check with you? Is this a fairer question?
10: That's a very good question.
0: Thank you.
6: So how the hell difficult must this question be if Jared thinks it's okay?
0: Okay, let's push you for another name. You have to get both names to get the point.
7: Go with Steve.
5: Steve Buckner.
0: It's Rudy Kurtzen. Oh, you mentioned it.
6: I told you.
10: We would have had a go.
5: So we don't get even half. Yeah,
0: no, you don't get anything for that.
10: Oh. Don't we get a go?
4: I thought we had a go wrong.
0: You do, but as I'm Billy Bowden, I've made a mistake. You should have been offered it with bad luck. Sorry. Okay, them's the rules.
10: Thanks, Billy.
0: Who said life's fair? Australia. Time to hear a moment in history.
11: Here comes Warren Bowles, and he's got it. There it is. He's got it. And Strauss came forward to play him. A weighted leg was beaten in the air. And his stumps are down, the bails are off. Warne has taken his 700th wicket and Strauss walks disconsolately away.
0: Shane Warne's 700th wicket. Your question is, can you name four other Shanes or Shauns who've played Test cricket for Australia? A point for each.
10: Sean Young, Shane Watson.
4: Yep.
10: Marsh.
12: Sean Marsh.
10: Yep.
7: Feels like there's been 100 Shanes.
0: Just looking for one
10: Sean
0: more.
10: Sean Tate.
0: Sean Tate, well done.
4: Yes, well done.
0: Four points.
2: Beauty. Very good.
0: From one Aussie great to an England legend now.
13: Alderman bowls against Botham. Botham drives magnificently. This could be four runs. Yes, it's going to be. Dyson's going round the cover boundary. He doesn't get to it. And that is four more to Botham. A magnificent cover drive. His 27th four of the innings.
0: So Ian Botham at Headingley in 1981, one of the great Ashes performances of all time. Your question is, though, name four cricketers called Ian who played for England since that incredible test in Leeds.
5: Bell.
6: Bell. Good I'm fairly confident with that.
5: That's good.
6: Yeah. I've got two there.
5: Have you got any?
7: Since then.
5: Yeah, well, that counts. That's all right.
7: OK.
5: This is going to be really embarrassing, isn't it?
6: So we've got three, have we?
5: We've got two.
0: Who have you got so far?
7: Oh, very brilliant.
5: Good. Very good.
6: Thank you. That.
0: James, you've just written one down, haven't you?
5: Yeah, he's written one
6: You'll
5: down.
6: Be very
5: he's
6: impressed when we read it out.
0: So you've got three, but this is radio, so perhaps you could tell us who they are?
6: No!
5: Well, they might get the... Ian Bell, Ian Gregg, Ian Austin, and we're looking for a fourth, aren't we?
0: Test cricket for England.
5: Ian Austin didn't play, maybe?
0: No, he didn't play Test cricket.
5: And he played one day.
6: And I think Ian Gould didn't play.
5: What?
6: Tests either.
5: He did. I think he did.
7: After 81?
5: No.
0: OK, let's have your answers. No?
6: He played them. Really?
5: We've got Ian Bell and Ian Gregg. That's all, I'm afraid.
0: But that's it.
5: Well, we'll go for Ian Gould.
0: OK, I can offer it over to Australia.
10: Ian Salisbury? Do you know him, Butch? Is he someone who you might have come across in your career? I just can't remember the county he played for.
2: Oh, what a sledge.
0: OK, one more quickly.
10: That's all I got.
0: So, two for England, 2 points for England. So they got Bell and Gregg and one for Australia. But you could have had Ian Ward or Ian Blackwell. They were the other two. There were actually five in all.
6: Are you just going to make names up?
0: So, at the end of the history round, the score is England 3, Australia 6. Yes. You're listening to the Five Live Ashes Pub Quiz with me, Simon Mann, representing England, former Test batsman Mark Butcher, writer and broadcaster Simon Hughes, and comedian James Sherwood. For Australia, we have cricket commentator and Test match special familiar voice Jim Maxwell, former Test batsman Marcus North, and cricket writer Jared Kimber. A reminder that somewhere in the quiz there are some deliberate wrong answers. Spot these, a bit like DRS. You can appeal and gain 3 bonus points. A wrong appeal means you lose 3 points. Our next round is called the Googly Round, as things are perhaps not all they seem. Australia, then. We'll start with you again. Which current member of the Australia squad scored 219 against Australia in 2005?
10: Chris Rogers.
4: Chris Rogers.
0: Chris Rogers is the right answer. Well done. England, which batsman expected to feature prominently this summer made his test debut against Pakistan at Lord's in 2010?
5: Joe Root made his debut against India, didn't he?
6: Yeah, has Root been around for 5 years? He's only seven,
5: no,
6: isn't he?
5: No. Yeah. Batsman expected to feature prominently. Stokes didn't play before that.
0: Mm-mm. Nope. England, nope. OK, I'm going to offer it to Australia. Steve, Marcus looks very keen on this one.
12: Steve Smith.
0: It is Steve Smith. Lords was a neutral venue.
5: That's right.
14: Pakistan.
10: How many wickets did you get there, Marcus?
12: Got a few. Six.
14: You're on the board.
12: On the board.
14: Well done. Yeah.
0: Marcus took 6 for 55 in the second. It's a neutral test match between Australia and Pakistan at Lord's. So still with Australia. The Australian wicketkeeper Gil Langley missed the Laker test in 1956 due to an injury sustained doing what?
6: Sexting. Jared, the question was doing what, not doing who.
0: I think we might have to edit that bit out.
15: I've got no idea, Jim. Have you?
14: Nah, you were, well, I know he's a member of parliament, but I've got no idea. No.
6: Skiing?
0: Is the wrong answer. Surprisingly. England. Australian wicketkeeper Gil Langley missed the Laker test in 1956 due to an injury sustained doing what?
6: Something mid-50s-ish. Being racist? You can really... You can really do a shoulder if you get it wrong. If you time it wrong. It's all in the timing.
0: We're going to have to edit that bit out as well, I'm not sure. The answer... What else do you think could have happened in the 50s, then?
6: Was he doing the jive?
0: Is the wrong answer. He was feeding the kangaroos at London Zoo as part of a publicity shot, the Aussie team at London Zoo for the now-defunct Daily Sketch, and Langley sustained several stitches in his hand when a kangaroo called Matilda bit him.
14: No. Oh, I can't believe it.
10: Should we review that? The kangaroo's bite.
6: Oh, yeah.
15: I didn't press the button.
0: Yeah, James.
6: I did. That's clearly nonsense.
0: It is nonsense.
10: Yeah. I think I just reviewed it to the wrong side.
6: Yeah.
0: It's 3 points for England.
6: All, well of it, done, all of it made too much sense. If the kangaroo hadn't been called Matilda, if it had been called something like Norman, then I would not have not reviewed.
0: We've got a very sharp England team tonight. He actually damaged tendons after he slept on his hand. England, who topped England's bowling averages in the last Ashes series?
5: Broad, Swan,
6: Stokes.
5: No,
6: that's what I was thinking. Definitely not Stokes. That's why.
5: God.
6: How many wickets qualification?
7: Based question.
0: I can't give you that clue, James. I'm afraid.
6: Oh. No, I mean how many wickets do you need to take to qualify?
0: I can't give you that clue. I'm afraid.
6: It's not a clue. It's essential rubric.
5: So this is going to be a sort of like a weird like
6: Scott
5: Kevin
6: Borthwick.
5: Peterson or something.
6: Exactly. But that's why I need to get an answer to this question.
7: Scott
6: I'm getting
7: Borthwick.
6: Nothing to my right.
5: Scott Borthwick.
0: Meanwhile, at the end of the table there, Mark.
5: I like Scott Borthwick. Yeah, let's go with that.
0: Scott Borthwick is the right answer.
14: Very good.
0: 4 wickets at 20.50. At the end of the round, England have dragged themselves back into it. It's England 7, Australia 8. Our next round is Who Am I? 3 points if you get the answer right after one clue, 2 if you get it right after a second clue, and a point if you need all 3 clues. You can take 1 guess after each clue. It will only go to the opposition if you fail to identify the player after all 3 clues. Finally, I'll deduct points at my discretion from any smart aleck who, when I say, who am I, buzzes and says, Simon Mann.
6: Alison Mitchell.
0: Sorry, England, for that you lose 2 points.
6: Come on now. Come on.
0: Right, let's move on. Australia, who am I? Okay. For 3 points, I'm a 21st century left-hander. 40% of my test centuries were scored in Ashes tests. For 3 points, I'm a 21st century left-hander. 40% of my test centuries were scored in Ashes tests. Any idea?
15: How many centuries did you make?
5: 5.
15: How many did you make?
5: 2.
15: Marcus North.
0: Marcus North is the right answer.
14: Oh, brilliant.
0: Who got that? Was it you, Marcus, or was it Jared? It was Jared.
14: That is a brilliant answer.
0: I'm very disappointed you didn't get that, Marcus.
5: I'm
0: there we
5: slow,
0: go.
5: Mate.
6: So the answer to our question is going to be one of you two. it's not going to be me. Unless it was who hit a 6-over cover last week and won't shut up about it.
0: England, who am I? For 3 points, I played 18 Ashes tests, taking 62 wickets, nearly 25% of all my test wickets. For 3 points, I played 18 Ashes tests, taking 62 wickets, nearly 25% of all my test wickets.
6: So that's someone who took less than 248 test wickets. I'm here for the maths, mostly.
2: Very good.
6: Did you take less than 248 test wickets? I know I did.
2: Comfortably.
16: 17 Ashes tests.
7: I'm thinking...
0: What are you thinking, Mark?
16: A lot of...
0: Go on. What are you thinking?
7: I'm thinking Ogard, but I might be wrong. 248. Hang on, Goff and Caddick were around about that amount, weren't they?
16: Yeah.
0: Any idea? What are you going to go for?
7: Goff.
0: No, it's not Darren Goff. For 2 points, I'm not always myself. I'm partial to a battered sausage, and a former England coach is not on my Christmas card list.
16: I think that's all wild.
7: Go for it.
6: An ex-England player who didn't get on with an ex-England coach. I don't know. I'm all out. I can't think of a...
16: I think it's Hoggard. Matthew Hoggard.
0: It's not Matthew Hoggard. For 1 point, Alistair Cook took a catch off my bowling to win an Ashes series. Any idea?
16: It's got to be Anderson or Broad, is it?
0: What's your answer, Simon?
6: Well, Anderson's got too many wickets.
7: Yeah, by miles.
16: Got to be Broad's got Broad? Too many as well. No, because Broad's got nearly 300.
6: What about Broad sausage?
7: Sausage just really thrown me.
16: Well, we'd have to go with Broad then.
0: Not the right answer. Yeah. Australia. Now, after how many clues did you get this?
15: We were wrong for the first two.
17: First two, yeah.
0: Oh, that's very honest.
17: We might still be wrong. Hussey caught at slip 2009 off Swan.
0: Graham Swan's the right answer. Graham Swan.
16: It was the over, wasn't it?
0: Graham Swan, impressionist. I'm not always myself. Body not always a temple. And overlooked by Duncan Fletcher for years after treating an England tour of South Africa like a holiday in Magaluf. Right, let's move on. Australia. Who am I? For 3 points, I played 21 tests versus England, scoring 500s. My average was better in England than in Australia.
15: Alan Border had a really good average away from home when no one else did. Mm. We don't have that many cricketers who actually bat better away from home than at home. But he must have played more than 21 tests against England.
2: He's played more than anyone else.
0: Let's have an answer then, please.
15: Yeah. Alan Border.
0: Is not right. For 2 points, I played 105 matches in a test career that lasted 14 years. I lost in 2005, but ended my test career as a winner in 2007.
15: Justin Langer?
0: It is Justin Langer.
15: Sorry.
17: That's all right.
0: England, for 3 points. I wasn't born in England or Australia, but I was educated in Australia and played for England in 8 Ashes tests.
7: Geraint Jones?
16: No, he was born in... Oh, he was born in Papua New Guinea, so that could be a very good...
0: It could be, because I wasn't born in England or Australia. He was born in Papua New Guinea, sort of qualifies under that umbrella, doesn't it?
16: Very true.
6: Oh, I thought Papua New Guinea was in Pembrokeshire. Is it a different one?
16: Yeah.
0: Are you going to go for that?
16: Yeah.
0: Geraint Jones is the right answer. Oh. So 3 points for England there at the end of that round.
16: Glad you came, James.
6: I'm going to retire.
0: At the end of the Who Am I round, the scores are England 8, Australia 14. It would have been England 10, Australia 14, but, James, you upset the umpire, so you incurred a 2-point penalty, and that stands. So England 8, Australia 14. Our final round before the break is the true or false round. I will read a statement. All you have to do is decide if it's true or false. Australia. In the 21st century, Australia have won more than 50% of their Ashes test. True or false? Quick.
15: False.
0: It's true. Australia 21, England 12, drawn 7. Australia have won 21 out of 40. England. England have won more Ashes tests at the Oval than at any other test ground.
16: True.
0: It's false. The SCG with 22 is the answer to that one. Australia, Glenn McGrath took more wickets than Steve Harmison in the 2005 Ashes series.
16: True.
0: It is true. McGrath, 19, Harmison, 17. Mm. England, Michael Clarke has scored more test hundreds than Alistair Cook.
16: True.
0: It is true, 28 to 27. One more each before the break. Australia, David Warner has hit more test sixes than Michael Clarke. We know he's hit more test cricketers, but has he hit more test sixes?
15: You think false?
2: Yeah.
15: False.
0: It is false. Warner, 33, Clarke, 39. Mm. And England, the final one before the break, no batsman reached 150 in the last Ashes series. True or false?
16: Clarke at Adelaide got a big score. Can't remember how many. It's not a lot of help, is it? No batsman reached 150. in the last Ashes series?
6: Would you ask the question unless it was true? This would not be an entertaining piece of radio if the answer is false. That's my rationale.
16: Well, we'll go with it then. Yeah. True.
6: True.
0: It's a brilliant rationale. It is true. Clark, 148 in Adelaide, was the highest score in the last Ashes series. And that's the end of the first half of the quiz. And the scores, England 10, Australia 16.
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0: Welcome back to the Five Live Ashes pub quiz. I'm Simon Mann and we're in the bar at the North London Cricket Club. We're halfway through our own Ashes battle. Our own Ashes battle between our England team, consisting of former Test batsman Mark Butcher, writer, broadcaster and the analyst Simon Hughes, and comedian James Sherwood. And for Australia, we have former Test batsman Marcus North, my Test match special colleague Jim Maxwell, and cricket writer and 100% Aussie Jared Kimber. At the halfway point, the scores are England 10, Australia 16. A reminder about our DRS rule. Somewhere within the quiz, there are some deliberately wrong answers. If you spot one, you get a bonus 3 points, but a wrong appeal will result in a 3-point deduction. Our next round is the music round, and a bit like Adam Gilchrist against Monty Panesar, this is an opportunity to score big. Each team will hear a montage of three songs. I need the title of the songs, the artist who performed them, and the year they were a hit. To help you, the relevant years all featured an Ashes series in England. So a point for each, a total of 7 points are on offer. Australia, here is your music montage. I want the titles, artists, and the Ashes year they were hits.
20: Your

0: Do you get all those, Jim?
1: No. Jared's the man on the music. I could see him furiously writing it all down.
2: Until we got to that last song, which
1: the
2: I
1: Amarillo,
2: think
1: yeah.
2: that might be from Simon's personal collection. did you say they were Ashes in the UK or just Ashes in general?
0: Ashes in the UK.
2: Well, it was You're Beautiful by, is it James Blunt?
3: That's it.
2: And I'm assuming that was 2005.
0: You've got 3 points so far.
2: Okay.
0: For 2005 and for You're Beautiful by James Blunt.
2: I'm assuming the next one was Destiny's Child.
4: Then I can't help you there.
2: Or Beyonce.
0: Don't help them. This is the Australian team.
2: The Pussycat Dolls. no, is it called Doncha?
3: I don't know, that's a monster.
2: And I literally, I mean, I honestly don't know what the other song was or if it was music.
3: Peter Kay and Amarillo.
0: A bit more.
3: The name. It's Peter Kay and someone else, isn't it? I don't know.
2: I mean, you have to understand, Peter Kay's not a thing in Australia.
0: No, I understand. That's why we set the question and gave it to you.
2: I have no idea.
3: No.
0: Right, I'm going to give you 4 points for that. You're Beautiful by James Blunt, 2 points. It is 2005, all of them 2005. Doncha, I'm going to give you a point for that. It was by the Pussycat Dolls, but you said Beyonce to start with.
2: I think she was in the Pussycat Dolls, Simon. Yeah. You don't know that that's not true.
1: That's
2: he doesn't know?
1: That is just a rumour.
0: She was in Destiny's Child. Anybody knows that.
1: can I have a cut of Simon saying that to have as my ringtone?
0: We'll negotiate afterwards. Absolutely fine. Is This the Way to Amarillo was the full title of the song, and it was Tony Christie featuring Peter Kay.
1: Of course it was Tony Christie.
0: You've got 4 points. You've got a chance to gain an extra point here by singing the next line to Is This the Way to Amarillo.
2: Every night I've been hugging my pillow. Jim was so excited he picked up Marcus's beer.
1: Neil Sedaka, that's why I remember it, you see.
0: Do you know what, Jim?
1: Go ahead.
0: Technically, you're wrong.
1: Is it?
0: But we enjoyed it so much. We're going to give you a point. Okay. Let's hear the actual...

0: think it'd be better to have Skip singing as your ringtone?
1: Oh, yeah, no, that'd be another good ringtone, definitely. Yeah. Peter Kay featuring Tony Christie featuring Jim Maxwell.
0: It's a surefire winner. So the real answer is "And Sweet Marie Who Waits For Me," but you get your point because we love Jim so much. Right, here we go, England. This is your montage. I need song titles, artists, and the Ashes year they were a hit.
2: I am the god of hellfire, and I bring you...
0: We need song titles, artists, and the Ashes year they were a hit.
3: Right, well, the first one was Fire.
1: Is that something like The Incredible Arthur Brown?
4: Arthur Brown, yes.
1: We'll just say Arthur Brown. We'll leave the adjective hanging. The next one, I think, was called Young Girl. Young Girl, you know, it's not. It wasn't Scott Walker, because it was quite...
4: No.
1: Right, just someone in the crowd say no. No, just stand there and say no. Bloody Google it. And then I think the last one was Hey Jude, which I'm pretty sure is by the Rolling Stones.
0: Absolutely right.
5: We've got to get the year, haven't we?
1: I would say that 70... Fire was 69, but that's a...
5: Yeah. That's not an Ashes 60. Year.
1: Is that not an Ashes
5: 68
1: year?
5: 68 is an Ashes year, or 71, or 75.
1: Good. We've got the good spread of skills to be able to answer this. 68 or 71?
5: Yeah.
0: For Pedant.
5: Hey Jude has got a
1: oh,
5: quite
1: yes,
5: late.
1: Of course. Yeah, but it's not
4: the
1: but it's 71.
4: Split up in 70. Yeah,
1: they did, so
5: sorry,
1: 68.
5: Split up in 70.
1: Mm. Yeah, if you're 68 then.
5: Okay. Mm. Go for 68.
1: Are we, so who's the young girl? Get out of my mind. Apart from me.
5: Royal.
0: Just for pedants listening, do you want to just revise your Hey Jude answer?
1: I would like to make it clear that I am a pedant, and even I would understand that I was joking. But Hey Jude was in fact performed by the Beatles.
0: It was indeed. It was indeed.
1: Have we got my best guess for the young girl one is Scott Walker. You're poo pooing me, Mark Butcher, or even the Walker Brothers, Grace Brothers, W.G. Grace. I'm watching two professional cricketers shrug.
0: James, can you recap all your answers?
1: Yeah.
0: Is that possible?
1: Yeah. So, right, Fire by the Incredible Arthur Brown, Young Girl by Scott Walker.
4: Go for it, but it's not that.
1: Hey Jude by the Beatles. And these all happened in 1968.
0: I'm going to give you 5 points for that. Young Girl by Union Gap featuring Gary Puckett. Fire by The Crazy World of Arthur Brown.
1: The Crazy World of Arthur Brown.
0: And Hey Jude by the Beatles, as you rightly say. And all the hits were in 1968. Now, for a bonus point, can you sing the next line of Hey Jude?
6: The movement you need is on your shoulder.
0: Okay, let's hear it.

0: 6 points to England from that question. Okay, let's move on. Australia, for your second music question, very simple. Who is the cricketer singing?
1: So sad that we both knew that.
2: Is it Jason Crazier?
0: It's not Jason Crazier. Oh. What were you going to say, Marcus?
3: I said I was thinking
0: Jason Crazier as well.
4: Which county did Noel Gallagher play for?
5: Must have been Lancashire.
4: Yeah, he was a keeper, I think. So, yeah. No, Warren Hay came out, kept him out of the side, but he played a couple of B&H games.
6: quite an authentic sort of.
4: You think it's an Englishman?
6: Yeah.
3: It wasn't Swanee, was it?
6: Might have been.
0: I'll give you a clue. It was not an Englishman.
4: Geraint Jones.
7: Brett Lee.
6: Shane Watson.
3: Shane Watson, OK. Yeah, didn't sound that Brett Lee, did it?
0: Is the wrong answer. The answer is Mitchell Johnson.
4: No. Oh. Is that right?
3: Really? What?
0: And we have a challenge.
2: I don't believe that's correct.
3: No, neither do I.
2: He does karate. No one who's ever sung does karate.
0: It's not the right answer. You have challenged correctly under the DRS system.
2: He doesn't feel like a singer. He doesn't have the soul of a butcher.
4: Mitchell Johnson.
0: I mean, this really is Who Said Life's Fair, because they actually did get the right answer. It is Shane Watson. But you get the points for challenging under the DRS system.
2: Yet again, Mitchell Johnson destroys you.
0: Right, England, a similar music question to you. Name the singing cricketer. When all

0: And the answer is?
1: Graham Swan.
0: It is Graham Swan.
2: That's somehow even worse than Brett Lee's band. And if you've got that clip, just burn it.
0: Right, at the end of the music round, here are the scores. England, 18. Australia, 24.
3: Yes.
4: It's going to be like the 90s all over again. We throw it away in the early rounds, but then we're really good in the last round when it's at all lost.
0: There is a way of making up. Our next round is where we really separate the men from the boys, or possibly the English from the Australians. It's the maths round, so get your pens and papers at the ready. Whoever gets closest to the answer will get 2 points. If someone gets it bang on, you get 5 points. The questions are to both teams. Right. Take the height in centimetres of the Ashes urn. Add the number of test centuries Michael Clarke has scored, then minus the number of wickets Bob Massey took on his test debut at Lord's. Mm-hmm. Take the height in centimetres of the Ashes urn. Add the number of test centuries Michael Clarke has scored, and minus the number of wickets Bob Massey took on his test debut at Lord's. Right. I need you to write it down clearly.
5: Let's see, how was it? Yeah. The Ashes urn, what do you reckon?
6: Is that close?
2: Oh, I thought you had the exact number. You've just made that up. Okay.
6: Yeah. You know that? How many inches?
5: In centimetres.
2: Yeah, I know, but how many inches, then we can work back.
0: I'm going to say one more time, and then I'll get your answers. The height in centimetres of the Ashes urn.
3: Right.
0: Add the number of test centuries Michael Clarke has scored, minus the number of wickets Bob Massey took on his test debut at Lord's. Okay.
3: 10 centimetres.
0: Yeah. Okay, Australia, let me see your answer.
2: Yeah, 10.
0: Just need a bit of quiet, please, everybody.
6: Yeah. Okay.
0: Okay, Australia and England, let me see your answer.
5: 22.
0: Australia have gone for 22. England have gone for 27. The actual answer is 23. So 2 points to Australia. The height in centimetres of the Ashes urn, 11. Number of test centuries Michael Clarke has scored, 28. And the number of wickets Bob Massey took on his test debut at Lord's, 16. Let's move on. Second question. Take the record equaling number of runs George Bailey scored off a Jimmy Anderson over in the last Ashes series, plus David Gower's age, multiplied by the number of Ashes tests Alistair Cook has captained.
7: Blimey.
0: Take the record-equalling number of runs George Bailey scored off a Jimmy Anderson over in the last Ashes series, plus David Gower's age, multiplied by the number of Ashes tests Alistair Cook has captained. 5 if you get it exactly right, 2 if you get it close.
5: How many tests has he captained?
2: Yeah, that's right.
4: 10.
2: Right.
4: And it was a plus and then a multiplied, was it?
2: Yeah. Okay. I've got that, but it's either or, it's close enough.
0: 5 points if you get it bang on. 2 points, whoever gets it closest.
2: It just depends on Gower's age. Gower's age is the one I'm most confused about.
5: Because he's sort of ageless.
0: Take the record equaling number of runs George Bailey scored off of Jimmy Anderson over in the last Ashes series, plus David Gower's age, multiplied by the number of Ashes tests Alistair Cook has captained.
3: Yep.
0: England, have you written something down?
3: Yep.
0: England have gone for 840. Australia have gone for 890. The answer is 860, so 2 points to England. The record-equalling number of runs George Bailey scored off of Jimmy Anderson over was 28. David Gower's age is 58, multiplied by the number of Ashes tests Alistair Cook has captained, is 10.
7: I can't bloody add up. I should have got that exactly right.
2: Reviewing thing.
7: I added up 28 and 58 and made 84.

0: pathetic.
1: Right, here are my maths. At the end of that round, England have 20 points, Australia have 26. Yes. A reminder, you're listening to the Five Live Ashes Pub Quiz with me, Simon Mann, representing Australia, Jim Maxwell, Marcus North and Jared Kimber, and for England, Simon Hughes, Mark Butcher and James Sherwood. Time for geography and a chance for England, because you're behind, to gamble and try to make up some points. In this round, you can choose an easy question for 1 point, a more difficult one for 4 points, or you can really go for it and take on a tough one for 6 points. So it's up to you whether you can try to score 1, 4 or 6 in this round. We are not going to offer this to the other side. So, Australia, what are you going to go for? 1, 4 or 6?
2: 4.
1: 4-point question for Australia. Which city, which regularly hosts Ashes tests, has an inner city park that is bigger than New York's Central Park?
3: Sydney?
0: Yeah. Yes. Happy with that? Just think of the other places, but...
4: What about Melbourne?
5: No, small park.
0: Sydney, Centennial Park.
1: That is not the right answer. The answer is Perth. The ball stopped on the boundary. You missed your 4 points. King's Park, 4.06 square kilometres. Bigger than New York Central Park, 3.41 square kilometres.
4: There you go.
0: There you go.
1: England, what are you going to do? 1, 4 or 6?
0: 4. Go on, boys. Go for the big one. Have a go, you blokes. Alistair Cook's new captaincy.
4: Thanks, mate.
1: Has Jim's sledging made any difference, England? You're going to go for a 6?
6: He's having another beer, though.
7: That's right. I didn't understand a word he said. I'm honest.
1: You're going to go for a 6? Or are you going to stick with a 4? You're
7: going to
1: go. They're going to go with a 4. Okay. For 4 points, in which city was Australian all-rounder Andrew Symonds born?
6: Birmingham.
1: Birmingham.
6: England.
1: Birmingham, England is the right answer. Gorgeous. 4 points for England. Right, one more to each side. Australia, what are you going to go for? 1, 4 or 6?
2: I'll go for 4.
1: Come on, Jimmy, you were sledging England just now. You've got to go for a 6.
0: Play a few shots, Jim.
4: Thank you.
0: We'll go for 6. Come on.
1: Well done, Jim.
0: Why not?
5: What did Shane Warne say? You've got to lose to win?
1: Exactly.
5: We're trying to lose.
1: Australia. Cardiff will host the first Ashes test, but according to the 2011 census, what is the population of Cardiff? I'll give you 10,000 either way.
5: Wait, you're basically from Cardiff, Marcus.
1: Played there, Marcus. You played in Cardiff, played for Glamorgan.
6: I did.
1: What is the population of Cardiff according to the 2011 census?
5: You've lived in Perth, so you know what it's like to live in a city with no people. How many does Cardiff not have? 250,000?
4: Nah, more than that.
5: Really? Where are they all? They certainly don't come to the cricket.
4: What do we get? Within 10.
1: Okay.
0: 10.
1: Let's have a go.
0: It's not a big number then. We're not talking millions here, are we?
4: No.
1: Population of Cardiff, 2011 census.
5: It's more than 250,000 because I could see Simon's face. So if you just guess another number that's more than that, let's see how we go.
1: I'm going to be... Come on.
5: 310,000?
4: Nah, more. 420.
5: There we go, 420.
0: 420, final offer.
1: Neither of those answers is right, neither 310 or 420.
5: 511.
1: The answer is 346,000, so I'd allow you 336 to 356. So no points for Australia there. England, you've got to go for 6, haven't you?
0: No, we're going for 4.
8: You asked for it.
0: Well, what are the scores?
8: We're not 2 behind.
1: Simon wants to know the scores before he decides whether he goes for 4 or 6.
8: Well, they've got 2 wrong answers. We've got 1 right answer, so...
0: Let's go for 4.
8: Yeah.
1: It's 26-24 to Australia.
8: Yeah. 4's all we need for the lead.
1: According to the AA website, if I was to drive to all 5 test venues for this summer's Ashes, so in other words, I start in Cardiff, head to London, then London to Birmingham, then Birmingham to Nottingham, and finally back to London, how many miles will I cover? And I'll give you 20 miles either way.
8: Cardiff.
1: So Cardiff to London.
8: Yeah.
1: London to Birmingham.
8: Yeah.
1: Birmingham to Nottingham.
8: Yeah.
1: And then Nottingham to London. How many miles will I cover?
5: Surely the better question was how many Nandos would county cricketers stop on that round?
6: Cardiff to London, London to Birmingham, Birmingham to Nottingham, Nottingham to London.
1: Yeah. And I'll give you 20 miles either way. Can we have an answer, please?
5: This is a tough question in the age of sat nav.
0: It's easier than trying to work out Cardiff's population.
1: James, Simon, Mark, what's your answer?
9: 150, take that 70 off. About that?
1: You must have done that.

0: You two must have done these journeys so many times in your lives.
1: 460.
2: Must be close.
0: You score 4 points.
3: Very well played.
0: The answer is 451. Did I hear DRS? Did I hear DRS from the
4: You guys tell me.
0: What's the score on the quiz?
5: No. It seemed to take a while to...
4: I just don't believe it's right. But
5: thank you.
4: But then again, I catch a lot of trains.

0: Jim?
1: No, I don't think so.
2: You're right not to DRS it.
1: Yeah, yeah.
2: It is the right answer.
1: 451 is just too accurate.
2: Right, we've reached the last test. It's England 28, Australia 26. This is our final round. It is quickfire round. So on your buzzers, Australia's buzzer sounds like this. That's Australia's buzzer. England's buzzer sounds like this. If you get it wrong, it will be offered to the other side.
1: Okay.
3: I like that.
1: Yep. And we are the holders, aren't we? So we
2: you are the holders, so you only need to draw.
1: Yeah.
2: England only need the draw to hold on to the pub quiz ashes.
4: Good thinking.
3: Cookie.
2: It's 28-26. Right, final round. Which city hosted the opening game of the 2013 Ashes? Australia.
0: Nottingham.
2: Nottingham is the right answer. 1 point for Australia. Next question. Headingley in Leeds has hosted many a great Ashes moment. Your question is, which river runs through Leeds? Australia.
0: I thought you'd know that, Jim.
2: quick, I was going to offer it over.
0: Jim?
1: I don't know.
2: River in Leeds, no. England?
5: The Ouse.
2: It's not the Ouse.
5: It's not the Tyke.
2: It's the River Aire. Next question. In which country was former England captain Andrew Strauss born?
3: South Africa.
2: Australia?
3: South Africa.
2: South Africa is the right answer.
4: My buzzer's not working.
0: Sure it isn't.
2: Can we just... No, it's not working because they got there first. It cancels out your buzzer, Simon. Yeah. Right. Next question. If I was playing cricket and experiencing the benefits of the Fremantle Doctor, in which city would I be in?
0: Perth.
2: Australia?
0: Perth.
2: Perth is the right answer. The legend of the Ashes was born in 1882 when England lost to Australia by 7 runs. Which city did the game take place in? England?
1: London.
2: London is the right answer. Where is this summer's Women's Ashes Test match taking place?
1: Canterbury.
2: Australia, Canterbury is the right answer. We've got 2 more questions left. Who was England's leading wicket taker in the 2005 Ashes series? England.
4: Andrew Flintoff.
2: Andrew Flintoff is the right answer. This is the final question of the quiz. In Ashes history, how many times... It gives me great pain to ask this question. How many times have Australia beaten England 5-0? Australia.
5: Damn it.
2: Come on.
1: 12.
2: It's the wrong answer. England.
5: 3.
2: 3 is the right answer. Point to England. Jim?
1: Yeah.
2: 12?
1: This will be the 13th.
2: There's some Australians here in the crowd. They cannot believe that answer.
6: Can we review Jim's answer?
2: You can review it until the next Ashes pub quiz.
5: Jim would rather win the propaganda war.
2: I can reveal, though, the final score is... Australia 30, England 31.
5: Yeah, and we didn't even need the win.
2: And we all know what happened the last time England won the Ashes pub quiz. It was in 2013. They went on to... Anyway, a big thank you to England. Mark Butcher, James Sherwood and Simon Hughes. And for Australia, Jared Kimber, Jim Maxwell and Marcus North. And a big thank you to our hosts, the North London Cricket Club. Before we go, though, I want you to give your Ashes predictions. Well, we know what Jim's is.
1: 12.
6: 12-0, I think you said.
2: Jim?
1: 3. 3 zip.
2: What, to England?
1: No, probably to Australia. Okay.
2: Marcus?
7: Going 3-1, you might sneak one at the Oval.
0: 3-1 as well.
2: 3-1 to England?
0: Yeah, good one.
2: That's a surprise. Right, England, what do you think? James?
5: 31-30. I assume we're having a points-based system like the women's game. Or like Australian immigration, that's points-based, isn't it?
1: If you've got a million, you'll get in.
5: Jim, I don't know if you could tell from the fact that I'm here, I haven't got a million.

0: Simon.
1: 3-2 Australia.
0: And Mark.
2: 2-1 England.
0: 2-1 England.
1: Just going to be a bit of rain around, isn't it?
0: Anyway, congratulations again to England. They retain the pub quiz matches. I'm Simon Mann. Good night.

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4: Getting to know you. Getting to know all about you.
5: Well, last week on the show, we were getting to know Cameron McInnes, and we've got to know Josh Papali'i and Jakaia Whitfeld. Today it is, well, I guess we can say kindly, a veteran of the NRL, South Sydney's Ewan Aitken. And he's had a wonderful career, Ewan Aitken, with the St. George Illawarra Dragons. Played over 120 games for them. Went to the Warriors over a couple of seasons. Played 35 games. Couple of years to start with at the Dolphins. And now he's been at the South Sydney Rabbitohs since the start of last year. Ewan Aitken, it's time to get to know you. How are you, mate?
6: Yeah, I'm really good. Thanks. Yourself?
5: And very well. I feel like you've been around forever, but I'm wondering what we don't know about you. Do you have what's your nickname?
6: I'll get a few different ones. I've got Ewanator lately, Yui. There's been the Hammer sometimes when I was at Dragons. Yeah, there's been a couple of different ones along the way.
5: Yeah, see, I feel like the Hammer's now owned by the Dolphins fullback.
6: Yeah, exactly. You can take that one. I've got Chewin as well before. Chewin.
5: I like that. I do like that. And the Urinator, I like that very much. What's your middle name?
6: Lachlan.
5: Lachlan, okay. First job you ever had?
6: I actually was at a surf shop in Shell Harbour. It was probably the first proper job I had. Otherwise, probably delivering papers when I was down home as a 14-year-old. Worked at the uni for a bit after that.
5: And that's where you hail from, you on the South Coast?
6: Yeah, far South Coast, a little small town called Pembula.
5: Nice. What was the first car you owned?
6: A Toyota Corolla.
5: Very good. When did you fall in love with rugby league?
6: I think I played my first game at 4.5, so it must have been before that, I think. So, from every... I can remember I was just been around it. My dad played Union League and two older brothers played league before me. So, I think it was just something we did growing up and, yeah.
5: So which team?
6: It made me be passionate about it, I think.
5: Which team did you grow up following?
6: Because I was a member of the family Bulldogs. I followed the Bulldogs growing up, actually, yeah. So,
5: who was your favourite player as a kid?
6: Like Luke Patton was probably up there, Andrew Ryan. Who else was there? Brent Sherwin.
5: Now, see, they've all got really good nicknames. Bobcat, the General, Shifty.
6: Yeah, they did, actually. They have really good nicknames.
5: I feel like we're losing that art just a little bit in the game. When did you first realise, though, you could make a career out of this sport?
6: It was probably when I was 14 and a half. I think I made the merit team for Australia, the schoolboys. And before that, I thought I was just good locally or whatever. That really made me realise that I'm good for my age. And then there was a chance, and I think there was a story where the Dragons come down to watch me play because they got wind of that I was playing some good footy. And I played an AFL grand final previous on the same day. We won that and then I drove up an hour and a half to Maria to play the major semi-final for the Bulldogs, Real Plan Bulldogs. And, Dad was trying to take me off the field and he never does that. And I was refusing to go off because of the major semi-final. And I was playing a really good game and then found out after the game that the Dragons were trying him to take me off the field because they didn't want anyone else to see me play.
5: Really? How good.
6: Yeah, I was 14 and a half when I signed a deal with the Dragons, I think it was, yeah.
5: So who was a tougher coach or mentor, your dad or Wayne Bennett?
6: I don't know, actually. My dad would give him a run for his money. He coached me a fair bit. From when did he probably start? I think it was under 10s through to under 14s, I think he coached me. He sort of gave one of our boys a go with him as being coached. He's a pretty hard man. His fitness sessions were pretty tough, but I think that sort of made us be better as footy players and as a team. But Wayne's a good coach. He definitely tries to get the best out of you and tries to make you improve and holds everyone accountable, which is what you want to see.
5: We're speaking and getting to know South Sydney's Ewan Aitken. Ewan, what's the best piece of advice you've ever been given? Doesn't have to be footy related. It can be anything.
6: I think just control your controllables. There's a lot of things you can watch.

0: worry about and stress about, but if they're out of your control, there's no point worrying about them. So I think just control what you can do on the daily, and then usually pretty good after that.
1: Do you have a favourite sport outside of rugby league?
0: Yeah, probably mixed martial arts and the UFC, yeah.
1: Yeah, right, okay. Are you any good at it? Do you try it yourself?
0: No, never done it myself. I'm obviously not too bad in the wrestling room. We've done some wrestling sessions with the boys in different teams and stuff, but yeah, that's as far as I'll go, I reckon.
1: Is there a bucket list sporting event that you'd love to go to?
0: I've already been to Madison Square Gardens with the UFC, so I've ticked off that one.
1: That's cool.
0: Yeah, it's probably not too many. I'm sure that a couple of big soccer games would be pretty cool to go to, but yeah, for me, not as much interest there.
1: What was your favourite TV show growing up as a kid?
0: Probably Pokemon. I was obsessed with that for quite a while, actually.
2: Honey, you're growing up right before my eyes, spreading your wings and soaring like a Spiro.
3: I feel more like a fallen Pidgey.
2: I won't let you talk about yourself that way. Just be confident. You can do anything that you set your mind to. Do you understand?
3: Yes.
2: And are you changing your underwear every day?
3: Yes.
0: Yeah, I wanted to get all the toys, and I used to dream about owning Pokemon. So,
1: yeah, as a parent during that phase, Pokemons drove me nuts. Were you a big collector?
0: Nah, not a collector of, like, cards or anything. I just more wanted to have a real Pokemon that I could train.
1: Never happened, eh?
0: Nah, never happened, unfortunately.
1: No, we can still hang in there. What about the big screen movies? What's your favourite movie of all time?
0: Shawshank Redemption's pretty good. That's up there.
4: If you want to keep all that money, give it to your wife. The IRS allows a one-time only gift to your spouse for up to $60,000.
5: Tax-free?
6: Tax-free. IRS can't touch one cent.
7: Neither a smart banker would kill his wife, aren't you? Why should I believe a smart banker like you? So I can end up in here with you?
6: It's perfectly legal. Go ask the IRS. They'll say the same thing.
0: Interstellar's pretty cool. Different series. I love, like, Vikings, Yellowstone. They're probably a couple of recent ones.
1: So pick one. Come on.
0: It's too many to choose. I don't think I can pick one.
1: I'm all about Shawshank. I was hoping you'd go that way out now. What is something that people may not know about you and Aiken, even some of your footy mates? Do you have a hidden talent?
0: I think the footy mates would know now, but I've actually been working as a financial planner the last year and a half, actually. So that's the next step of my career, is to go into that space. I really enjoy helping people understand their finances and see how you can help them with different strategies and just open their eyes to different levers you can pull to sort of maximise your wealth. It's been something I enjoy, and I like being able to do it while I still play footy as well.
1: What a great attitude. And, you know, the way the game's gone in the last 20, 25 years, players, especially regular first graders like you have been for so long, have not needed other jobs. Was it important for you to have something else to focus on apart from footy?
0: Yeah, I think it has. I think it's just become a normality thing for me. I come out of 20s studying at uni, continued that through Dragons. I finished that degree but didn't want to go into that space. I was exercise science, and I was like, oh, what else can I do? Went to a master's in business, did that three quarters of the way through that. That's when I was like, actually, what financial planning is what I want to do. So that's when I went into financial planning and got a good mentor at Tempest Wealth. Colin Ward is actually an ex-NRL player as well.
1: Yeah.
0: So he's been great, and the team there has been great with helping me learn and grow as a financial planner as well.
1: All right, so you're good with numbers, you're good with business, you're good with, at least following martial arts, and you're certainly good at footy, but can you cook?
0: Yeah, I don't go too bad. I mean, we should share the role here and there. It's not the best thing to do, especially when you've got two little kids, but, I don't mind cooking every now and again if we've got a bit of time.
1: Do you have a signature dish?
0: Not really, to be fair. I've been cooking carrot, all sorts of things. I always try to change it up. I get a bit bored with the regular, but yeah, you can't go. A steak Diane's a pretty good one that Mum showed me back in the day. That's probably one of my favourites.
1: Now, you're hosting a dinner party, Ewan. So you've got three people to invite, alive or dead, can be any which way you choose. Who are the three you're inviting?
0: I'll probably go Robert Whittaker, maybe an actor, maybe like Hugh Jackman or something like that.
1: Hugh Jackman, okay. Dude, it's your party. You can invite whoever you like.
0: Yeah. Put me on the spot here.
1: I wonder how Rob Whittaker and Hugh Jackman would go in conversation.
0: Yeah, I don't know.
1: Hugh looks

0: pretty laid back. He'd be sweet.
1: Yeah, maybe Volk and Oski too. I've met him a couple of times, and it's a couple of boys that I know him. We sort of know each other through them, but yeah, never really met him too much. So maybe one of them, a couple of Aussies.
0: So you're going to have quite an aggressive bunch there, apart from Hugh. Hugh can dance his way out of trouble.
1: Hopefully I like a beer, so, and hopefully on my side we ever come to a fight, so I don't have anything to worry about there.
0: We're getting to know you and Aiken. What if anything scares you?
1: I don't know, maybe now that I'm a father, it's probably just something happening to my kids, I think.
0: Yeah.
1: That's probably what scares you, and I suppose what the future holds for them, because, yeah, it's a bit of uncertain times, and, yeah, you just hope the world they get to grow up in is as good as what we had.
0: Do you have a favourite band or singer?
1: No, I don't actually really. I can listen to anything. I like a bit of country here, and I can listen to techno. I can listen to whatever. So, yeah.
0: You got a bit of an eclectic mix. Is there a concert you've been to? What's your favourite concert?
1: I went to a couple of down in Melbourne when I was a bit younger, when I used to be into the party scene a little bit more. There's like Let Me Eat Cake.

0: Been to Groove in the Move, a couple of ones like that there.
1: Now, your favourite holiday destination, Ewan, what is it?
0: I've been to a few different spots. I've been to South America. That was quite fun.
1: Where'd you go there?
0: Went to Chile and Peru. I went to see the Machu Picchu, which is the temples they sort of built up way up in the mountains, which was pretty crazy how they did that. But also you get altitude sickness being there too, so that wasn't as fun. But, yeah, probably there or Europe, I reckon.
1: All right. Let me get to some quick hits then. Your take on clowns, great fun or terrifying?
0: Yeah, it doesn't bother me, to be honest.
1: They're all good. How young are your children?
0: Audrey is 2.5 and Lockie's just turned 1.
1: Oh, okay. So you've got a lot of clowns ahead of you. summer or winter?
0: Summer.
1: Chocolate or vanilla?
0: Chocolate.
1: Sweet or savoury?
0: I love both of them, Juicy. I'm a big sweets guy and I like my chips and stuff, but probably sweets.
1: Which do you go first, savoury followed by something sweet?
0: Yeah, that's the guy.
1: Yeah, I'm with you. Peanut butter, crunchy or smooth?
0: I like both, to be fair, yeah. Okay. I'm crunchy.
1: Right, you're easily pleased, you and Aiken. But this one, we learn all about you here. Tomato sauce, cupboard or fridge?
0: Fridge, but not tomato barbecue.
1: Well, either way, that's the perfect result. You will be a fine example to your children. You and Aiken, so good to talk to you, mate. Good luck for the rest of the year and fantastic getting to know you.
0: Thanks, mate. Appreciate having me.

0: Plunging on the Blind Side.
1: Look, is there any betting you can do on the dark web, HG? You know, I don't know anything about it, and I'd like to.
0: Ryan HG.
1: I'd like to be able to get on the dark web with my crypto.
2: You'd be buying several houses a week.
1: You would.
2: Honestly.
3: ABC Sport. Hello, and thank you for downloading Sporting Witness from the BBC World Service with me, Ashley Byrne. Today, we're taking you back to 1995 and the so-called collision in Korea, a bizarre moment in which the highly secretive country allowed a group of wrestlers from Japan and America to battle it out in front of hundreds of thousands of people. The colourful two-day event held at the May Day Stadium in Pyongyang involved dancers, choirs and musicians. It was a peace exercise designed to improve relations between North Korea, the United States and Japan.
4: You had this stadium with almost all men, almost all of them dressed in suits and ties. And then you had these folks from the World Wrestling Federation. There was an American guy wearing an outfit with the colors of the American flag.
3: CNN's Mike Chinoy was one of the handful of foreign journalists allowed into the country to cover the event. He watched the occasion unfold with some bemusement.
4: There was a Japanese female wrestler named Bull Nakano who had hair that was dyed purple that stood up about 6 inches from her head. And they would go into the ring and do these highly choreographed demonstrations with copious amounts of grunting and yelling. And the North Koreans were staring bug-eyed, trying to figure out what in the world it was that they were seeing.
3: Collision in Korea was the brainchild of Japanese wrestler-turned-politician Anthony Inoki. Inoki had always believed that professional wrestling could help to unite people of different beliefs and cultures. He was inspired by a legendary Korean-born wrestler called Ricky Dozen, who became a hero in Japan immediately after the Second World War, thanks to his trademark karate chops.
5: My mentor, Ricky Dozen, who was the greatest hero after World War II, gave the nation dreams and courage from the ring after we were defeated in the war. As a child, I'd watched Ricky Dozen on TV. I later discovered he was a great hero in North Korea, but could not return home because his country was divided. Ricky Dozen died in 1963, and I wanted to go to North Korea to honour him. I first visited there in 1994, and a year later staged the Collision in Korea, a wrestling festival for peace.
3: In the mid-1990s, North Korea was keener than usual to show a brave face to the outside world. Its founding leader, Kim Il-sung, had just died, and the country's economy had collapsed following the fall of the Soviet Union. So when Anthony Inoki suggested a wrestling festival, to his surprise, the North Koreans said yes, and it would prove quite an experience for the visitors.
4: We all got on a North Korean airliner in Beijing and made the two-hour flight from Beijing to Pyongyang. You're met by a minder. You can never go anywhere without a guide or two accompanying you. That includes even leaving your hotel, so you're very, very tightly supervised.
5: Our accommodation was surrounded by fences, and when I went out for a training run in the morning, my escorts followed me in a car. We were their honored guests, and they didn't want anything to go wrong.
3: Over 2 days, North Koreans packed into the stadium to watch wrestlers from East and West thrash it out. And there were star guests as well, among them American boxing legend Muhammad Ali. Not that many of the crowd recognized him.
4: Ordinary North Koreans didn't have the slightest idea who Muhammad Ali was. However, I do think that among the people in the elite, the people who are sort of authorized by the system to interact with foreigners and be more knowledgeable about the rest of the world, they were very well aware. And to some degree, I suspect having Ali was kind of like a trophy. Wow, we got somebody who's that famous all over the world who came to our country to grace our event, so that reflects well on us.
3: And as Anthony Inoki recalls, it was quite a coup even to get Muhammad Ali into North Korea.
5: At first, I couldn't get permission from the US government for Ali to attend the event, but they approved it just before we left for Pyongyang. It was really great that Muhammad Ali could come, as well as other American wrestlers. Ali was really weak and he struggled even getting up the stairs on the buses. But when we arrived, after being exposed to the flashing lights of the photographers, something awakened in him and he got a lot more energy. The other wrestlers were so happy to see him there. He was someone very special.
3: In the wrestling ring, there were also some big names, including American tag team stars Rick and Scott Steiner and Japan's Masahiro Chono. But the highlight was a battle between the event organizer, Anthony Inoki, himself a Japanese wrestling hero, and the famous US wrestler, Ric Flair.
5: It was really exciting. I heard a crowd of more than 190,000 people call my name. This was really different to a normal wrestling match. Their cheers were loud, they came from far, and they surged towards me. I was able to manipulate the audience in a moment, and that's my role as a professional wrestler. I don't know why, but I can do it, and I can make the audience be as one in a moment. I could feel that enthusiasm whilst I was fighting. I think that was the highlight of the 2 days. When I won, the spectators were so crazed. They gave me a standing ovation.
3: Collision in Korea got little publicity outside of North Korea, but it did become the biggest pay-per-view professional wrestling competition in history. And though no one seems to be able to agree on the exact figures, it holds the current record for the largest attendance for a wrestling event anywhere in the world, up to 380,000 people over 2 days. And former CNN Asia correspondent Mike Chinoy says it was a highly significant moment in North Korea's recent history.
4: This was really the first international outreach by then new North Korean leader Kim Jong-il, and people were wondering what was going to happen to North Korea. The North Koreans evidently thought that this kind of display would generate some sort of international goodwill or show that things were back to usual in North Korea. The Chinese had ping-pong diplomacy, and then there's panda diplomacy, so why not wrestling diplomacy? I suspect that some North Koreans probably thought that way.
3: And Anthony Inoki remains proud all these years later of his attempt to bridge the huge gaps between America, Japan, and North Korea.
5: I believe in the importance of sporting exchange. One senior politician in Japan told me that sport and politics are totally different. But I think sport is really important politically. It brings people together. And if you're together, you can talk to each other. And that's what we need. Without dialogue, how do we solve our issues and differences?
3: Japanese wrestler turned politician Anthony Inoki, ending this edition of Sporting Witness with me, Ashley Byrne. It was a Made in Manchester production for the BBC World Service. 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
8: You are very welcome along to the programme with me, Sarah Mulkearns. Coming up over the next half hour, with the Men's Football World Cup getting underway on Thursday, we will assess the chances of the 10 African teams in action and ask if this tournament could be the one that lands the continent its first global title. The NBA Finals in basketball head to New York with the Knicks two games up against the San Antonio Spurs. So we'll be in the USA to look ahead to it. And with Serena Williams returning to the court this week, we will hear from someone who has helped get her ready.
9: It's a funny thing to see someone that you've watched on the TV, you know, for so many years, and you've watched their serve, and then all of a sudden that serve's coming at you.
8: That is David Quayle, who got a phone call to head to Florida to be Serena's hitting partner ahead of her return to tennis at Queens. We'll hear more from him later on the programme. But first on Sport Today to football and the re-election of Florentino Perez as the Real Madrid president. He beat his first challenger in 20 years, the 37-year-old businessman Enrique Riquelme, with 62% of the vote by the club's members. Juan Castro writes for the Marca News newspaper. So Juan, was this election really ever in doubt for Perez? Was he always predicted to win?
10: Yes, definitely. We here in Madrid, we expect his winning always. Probably even people expected and the media expected a more superior winning. So, I mean, this 65-35 could be a surprise, let's say. But yes, the win of Florentino Perez was really predicted, years ago.
8: Yeah. In terms of him having to actually be challenged by this, you know, the first challenger in 20 years, how did that impact or affect what Florentino Perez had to do to secure the votes? I know he's spoken a lot about, obviously, he's backing Jose Mourinho to come in as new manager, but also opening the club up and talking about big name players. Has that made him stretch what he can potentially do now?
10: Yes, I mean, actually, I think it was really, this election was really good for Real Madrid, because for the first time in 20 years, Florentino Perez was challenged for another candidate. As I told you, was predicted his win, but he also has to force his machine. Let's say he has to call Jose Mourinho. He has to, theoretically, tomorrow offer a really big, big bid for a player to be signed for Real Madrid next season. He has to already sign two players, Dumfries and Konaté. So he has to do things that maybe without another candidate, he wouldn't have done. I mean, this election was also a good proof for Florentino.
8: You mentioned these reports that we're seeing about this big, big name player. There's some speculation, and we don't know, it's speculation, that it is Bayern Munich's Michael Olise. Are you hearing anything like that on the ground in Spain?
10: Actually, we have the same information here. We are in Spain, in Marca. We are speculating with Olise. Also, he, in his first or second interview, Florentino Perez, his first or second interview, he denied that it was this name, Olise. But internally, we think he is the man. Already, Bayern Munich has said that there's no question for Olise to go out from Bayern Munich to Real Madrid, so that Real Madrid can make an offer, but it's going to be unuseful. So we will see what happens tomorrow. Tomorrow is the day. We will have the name for sure.
8: Yeah, hopefully on Sport Today, tomorrow on Tuesday, we will have some news on that. It is interesting, though, with all the promises that Perez kind of made, one that maybe might impact the structure of the club going forward is opening the club up to minority investment, which would change it from being kind of club owned by members. How much difference do you think that may potentially make?
10: Well, that has to be approved by the members. So, as you know, every big decision in Real Madrid has to be approved by members. So Florentino Perez can put this offer on the table, but the one who has the power to approve it are the members. So I think the members don't want to approve it. So it's going to be a problem because, of course, Florentino Perez wants to open the club to another investors. But we will see. It's another incognita we have. We have the incognita of tomorrow's name, and we have this incognita if Real Madrid will be open to other investors or not.
8: Excellent stuff. Juan Castro, thank you so much for your time. Appreciate you joining us on Sport Today on that news that Florentino Perez has been re-elected as president of Real Madrid. Now, we will stay with football. The countdown is on to the start of the Men's World Cup, which kicks off in 3 days' time at the Azteca Stadium in Mexico City. 48 teams from around the globe will compete to win the trophy in New Jersey in the United States on the 19th of July. And there will be a record 10 African nations taking part, with the continent hoping to improve on Morocco's historic semi-final place last time out. Could this finally be the tournament where the continent delivers its maiden global title? We will have coverage throughout the tournament on More Than the Score, the podcast. And today, Lee James is asking whether Africa can win its first World Cup.
0: Cameroon's run to the 1990 quarterfinal was the first of Africa's significant achievements, emulated by Senegal in 2002 and Ghana in 2010, and then surpassed by Morocco at the last tournament in Qatar in 2022, when they produced the watershed moment, reaching the semi-finals. Now a record 10 African nations will compete at these World Cup finals. Could one of those nations deliver Africa's first World Cup? Well, the Democratic Republic of Congo are represented for only the second time in their history, and their former captain, Gabriel Zakuani, is with us, along with the former Sierra Leone captain and Premier League defender, Stephen Colker. Hello to you both.
2: Hi, how you doing?
11: Hi, Lee.
0: First of all, Gabby, you must be tremendously proud that the Leopards are back on the world stage then, playing at their first finals for over 50 years.
11: Yeah, I mean, obviously, I'm absolutely buzzing. It's still taking time to sink in. You know, all the preparation's gone for this over the last 4 years. I would say we've really took 100% in focus in getting to the World Cup, and sort of a dream realised, but we're not there just to make up the numbers. So we're there to compete, and the hard work really starts now.
0: Stephen, you played in World Cup qualifiers for Sierra Leone. You know that Africa's qualification process for the tournament has arguably been the most brutal in world football. Strong teams often missed out on the global showpiece. How important now we've got 10 teams then representing the continent at the finals?
2: Yeah, such a good opportunity for African football to really go and showcase what they've got. They've got so much individual talent. And I think what we're seeing now are teams really well prepared by their coaches. I think we're seeing not just the individual talent now, I think we're now seeing a collective unit. And, you know, Morocco set the standard in the last World Cup. And I'm really excited to see what the teams can do this year. I think that there may be one or two surprises in there.
0: And great opportunities for all. But Stephen, for a team like Cape Verde making their debut, they'll be the 14th African nation to have played at the World Cup finals. It is special, isn't it, for players and for everyone connected to the country?
2: It's a fairy tale, honestly. Like, when I look at it, I'm a little bit jealous, in all honesty, at what they've managed to achieve. It's such a small country, but they've managed to recruit really well. They've got a team together there. And like I said, it's a team that plays collectively. They've got, of course, individual talent, but it's how they play collectively that has brought them the success. It's really, really exciting for Cape Verde. I think for all of African football, I think everyone has a soft spot for them. You know, of course, you know, Gabby was saying he's rooting for DR Congo, but I think if you were to choose a second team, I think Cape Verde is the one, because there is a real soft spot for them amongst us Africans.
0: It is difficult to win a World Cup. Only 8 nations have managed to do it, representing only 2 continents. So Africa is not alone in seeking this first continental winner. Historically, there just weren't sufficient opportunities to qualify. That said, though, what do you both believe has historically held back teams from Africa then, Gabby, first of all?
11: I think the infrastructure, I think, is the first part. I think there's not really been too much focus on it. Morocco have gone above and beyond in Africa to make sure they've got the infrastructure for the men's, the women, everyone involved, and to make sure. And we've seen the effects of that at the last World Cup, you know, where they actually did really well. They went really deep into the World Cup. So I think that shows that if everyone really, with the funding, focuses on the football, it could really then level the playing field. But I just think that's been the difference. And Morocco are showing that it's possible to start bridging that gap when you start really investing in football in your country.
2: Gabby's 100% hit the nail on the head. Infrastructure has been the biggest, I think, pullback, really, for a lot of African nations. I certainly experienced that with Sierra Leone, switching allegiances from England, where everything's done for you, to then going to Sierra Leone. Listen, they've made a lot of progress in recent years, as have a lot of the countries. I would add to what Gabby mentioned there would be, as part of the infrastructure, is the travel. That's been a big, big issue across African football for a long time. The travel, how you prepare for the game is massive. If you're getting on flights, 3-4 indirect flights, traveling 20, 24 hours at a time, sleeping at airports, and then having to play a day or two later, of course, that's naturally going to give the opposition an advantage. I think closing the gap on that, you mentioned Morocco having top facilities, and you know, as part of Sierra Leone, we used to all the time go to Morocco and play there. Ivory Coast, now, off the back of AFCON, have now got the stadiums and the infrastructure there now, where we often use their facilities. So there are other African nations building that. And what, and the last thing I'll add is, if you look at Senegal, what they've done is they've built from the bottom up. You know, they've built with the youth teams, they've put a heavy focus into that. They've not just gone, right, OK, we're going to get a result magically through Sadio Mane. They've actually gone, right, let's build a team from scratch. And that's what they've done there. And I feel that they're reaping the rewards. You know, there's a lot of talk around Morocco, but I'm a big fan of Senegal. In my eyes, they're still the people's champions from the last AFCON. And I think that, you know, teams can learn from both Morocco and Senegal in terms of development.
0: Can either of you honestly say that an African team has missed out? Perhaps, obviously, Morocco, having got to a semi-final, could well have gone on to win that tournament. But we've had some big shocks, Senegal beating France and their run in 2002, Cameroon in 1990 with Argentina. Can we honestly say that there's an African team that's missed out on a World Cup anywhere down the line, Stephen? What do you think?
2: Not in my opinion. I don't think. I think at the end of the tournament, the best team wins. And I think that, you know, if they've fallen short, they've fallen short for a reason, whether that's the infrastructure that we've mentioned, whether that be the recruitment, whether that just be a bit bad luck. You always need a little bit of luck to win anything in football. You always need a little bit of luck. So, I mean, there's many factors as to why the African teams haven't yet won it, but have they been deserving of it? No, not in my opinion. Not yet. But hopefully this tournament will change that.
0: Gabby, Ghana will say a certain handball, of course, in 2010, and things could have gone very differently there for them. Exit at the quarterfinal stage. But has any really missed out?
11: Nah, I think I agree with Stephen there. I think none has missed out that you think they should have won the World Cup or anything to that. I think at this moment in time, the mindset of African football has just been, they've done well, but just not quite good enough. You know, and Morocco's probably changed the landscape in thinking possibly, you know, you're one game away from winning a tournament now. So I think it's a bit open now. Teams are going there. They're going to be free. They're going to attack. And hopefully one can surprise us and hopefully even get to a final.
0: How far do you think an African team can go at this World Cup, Stephen? What are we looking at? Can it match a semi-final? Can it go even further?
2: I would love for it to happen. I really, really would. And as I've mentioned a couple of times, I do believe if they

0: is going to be a team to do it, it'll be Senegal. I just think it might be a bit too much to ask when I'm looking at some of the teams. I think once I have now this in front of me and I'm looking at the teams, I'm saying, can Senegal go and beat the likes of Argentina, which you're going to have to beat at some point if you're looking to win the World Cup? Are they going to go and beat Portugal, etc.? So I don't know. I would say a semi-final would be my opinion, but I would love to be wrong and for one of them to go, not just to the final, but to go on and win it.
1: Yeah, I think I'd go again with Senegal, but I just can't see past them when it comes to the African countries. And they've proven they can beat England already, so they've got that sort of firepower and that balance in quality to get as far as they can. But it's just in terms of now, it's the World Cup, it's a totally different thing. It's the pressure of it as well to perform. I think if the sides get through, first option has to be to get through the group, and then anything can happen in the one-off games, So I do see Senegal, Morocco being the obvious choices to get as far as possible, and a semi would be great, and then anything can happen.
2: That is Gabrielle Zakuani along with Stephen Corker and Lee James. And you can hear more from that by downloading the latest edition of the More Than the Score World Cup podcast, wherever you get your BBC podcasts. There is also plenty more World Cup news on the BBC Sport website, including what was said to be an historic tournament for the Somali referee Omar Artan. He was going to become the first from his country to officiate at the World Cup finals, but he was denied entry to the United States on arrival in Miami. He is currently in Turkey, and no reason for Artan's repatriation has been issued by US immigration authorities. Live 10. He was going to become the first from his country to officiate at the World Cup finals, but he was denied entry to the United States on arrival in Miami. He is currently in Turkey, and no reason for Artan's repatriation has been issued by US immigration authorities.
3: Live on the BBC World Service, this is Sport Today with Sarah Mulkerins.
2: Footballer Christian Eriksen says he is doing well in an Instagram post, confirming he has returned home after he collapsed during Denmark's friendly with Ukraine on Sunday. The Wolfsburg midfielder was fitted with the type of pacemaker after suffering a cardiac arrest during a European Championship match 5 years ago. Well, I caught up with Danish football commentator Amalie Bremmer and started off by asking her what the reaction has been like across Denmark.
4: A lot of Danish people are following our national team. And obviously, when we played home games also at the Euros in 2020, that was a big event in Denmark. So it was an incident that had a huge impact, caused a lot of trauma. I don't know if that's a big word, but I guess you know what I mean. To a lot of people, obviously his teammates and the staff, but also a lot of fans watching in the stadium and on TV. So the scenes last night obviously brought all that up to the surface again, and people were shocked.
2: I think what a lot of people might have found heartening is that obviously the medical attention was there, but also that he was able to walk off the pitch, and the device that he has had implanted did its job, even though there were those scenes. And in a way, I wonder if it showed the growth of awareness around this issue in football.
4: Sure, I think there's a lot of different aspects where obviously the awareness and the way to handle situations like these has proved much better since the last time. Obviously, his pacemaker did its job, as you say. This proved to be very, very important that it was working at this time. The medics were there very quickly. He was, in terms of handling the game, the game was called off quickly, as it should be, in my opinion. And also the communication from the Danish Federation was handled very professionally this time, that the people were informed about his well-being despite everything. And yeah, it's on a sad background, obviously, from what happened 5 years ago, but everyone seemed to have learn from that. So I guess that's the positives, if we can take anything from that.
2: I know it's hard to speculate when we don't really know, but Christian Eriksen was able to get back playing football and has had a successful career since that initial incident. Have there been conversations about what this might mean for him now, whether it might stop him from playing football or whether he would be able to carry on?
4: Yeah, I mean, obviously that's a big part of the conversation in Denmark when I follow media and just voices from the people and from experts and all those kind of voices that are in and around football. Obviously, a lot of people are giving their thoughts and their opinions on how he should handle his career from here on out. And obviously, a lot of people are saying that they think he should retire. There are more to life than football. That's the most voiced opinions out there. But I also think what the reaction has also been is that it's up to him. Obviously, he's playing in Wolfsburg now. They've already stated that they will have discussions with him regarding further

0: by saying that they think that he's done enough in some way for the Danish national team.
1: Absolutely. That was Amalie Bremer, a Danish football commentator, speaking to me earlier. To the USA now, where the NBA Finals are heading to New York on Monday with the Knicks 2-0 up in the best of seven series against the San Antonio Spurs. This is the first time a team has won two straight road games to open the NBA Finals since 1995. So let's bring in basketball reporter Lindsay Dunn. This is the first time in 27 years that the Knicks are in the finals. I'm sure some of their fans can't quite believe the start that they have got.
2: No, it's absolutely crazy here in New York. Like, fans have all they talk about from morning until night and then through the night is about the Knicks. The watch parties have been taking over every street in New York that they can. They can't believe their team is here, but honestly, they've already believed that their team has won. And you have to remind them that, hey, crazy here in New York. Like, fans have all they talk about from morning until night and then through the night is about the Knicks. The watch parties have been taking over every street in New York that they can. They can't believe their team is here, but honestly, they've already believed that their team has won. And you have to remind them that, hey, there's still two games they need to win. Calm down. But yeah, they are elated with what's happening with their team.
1: So how did they get those first two wins? I know the end of game two was quite spicy and lively.
2: Oh my gosh, with Victor Wembanyama committing a turnover with just under 10 seconds left in the fourth quarter of a tied game when they had that epic comeback. That was a big reason that the Knicks won that game, because other than that, it could have been 1-1 right now. But a lot of play by Cat, Karl-Anthony Towns, and how they kind of went against Victor Wembanyama and at moments put a lot of pressure on him. Because Victor Wembanyama is the key to the success of the Spurs. We all know this, and they did a really good job at containing him. But the man that has won over New York City, that being Jalen Brunson, is a huge reason and almost the number one reason that the Knicks have been able to win game one and two. Some heroics, because he left during one of the games with an injury, came back and scored a bunch of points. He has been almost unstoppable in this series, so they need to continue to see him play at the level he does, but that's why they are in the situation they're in.
1: Yeah. What sort of advantage does home court give to the home team in basketball?
2: Well, playing in Madison Square Garden is no ordinary home team. So the Knicks right now have won 13 straight games in the playoffs. They have been fantastic at home because New Yorkers, if people don't know, they are ruthless. They will heckle the players and their bench all day, every day, unlike anything you've seen within an NBA. I know we see this a lot sometimes within different like soccer or football stadiums, but it is a very unwelcoming environment for an opposing team where they embrace the Knicks. They thrive there. So in this instance, they need to take that energy with them and use it as a villain era in that sense for the Spurs. But this is unlike any home court advantage you experience in North American sports.
1: For the Spurs then, how dangerous can they be? I'm sure they are hurting after those first two games. And we saw Wembanyama having that intervention, and he's done it before and he's inspired his team. You know, this is it against the odds. They can buy into that.
2: Oh, absolutely. And you bring up Wemby, and like I mentioned, he's a key to this. There's this viral photo going around right now of him sitting in Central Park with his sister, painting and sketching a statue. He's trying to stay calm. We haven't really seen him in this moment before this far in the NBA Finals because he hasn't been here, but we did see how he played in the Olympics. And this is something that he's brought up. Failing to win gold for France in the Paris Olympic Games in 2024 is something he still brings with him. He's trying to use that as fuel in this series and this game. And if he is able to just play even a percentage better, they have that win. And yes, they are very, very much injured. But when you have the hoopla surrounding the Knicks and the Spurs so locked in, that also can help them potentially turn this series a bit, because they're definitely still in it. We don't know what to expect from Wemby in game three.
1: We don't indeed, Lindsay Dunn there. Now, finally, Serena Williams returns to competitive tennis at Queen's this week. It caught plenty of people by surprise, except David Quayle. He was visiting his parents when his phone rang. Next thing, he was flying to Florida to help prepare Serena for her return as a hitting partner. He's been telling Russell Fuller how it came about.
3: I was helping out, you know, a few other players. Yeah, I got the call. Can you come out to Florida with Serena about a month ago? And had to keep it all, you know, all secret, you know, because, you know,

0: there was this, excitement of she's going to play Queens, but no one knew yet. And yeah, it was amazing.
1: Wow. So you were one of a very, very select band of people who knew several weeks in advance that she was going to be making her comeback at Queens.
0: Yeah. And I had to keep it a big secret. I didn't tell anyone, and except, my family knew where I was going. I tried to, kind of keep it secret, being like, I'm going up to Florida. This is the reason, but you can't tell anyone. But yeah, it was quite exciting to kind of be in this kind of little secret. You knew that when the tennis world, hears about, that it's going to be huge news.
1: And how's she looking on the court?
0: Very, very good. The practices we've been having is, it's been pretty special. Like today the practice was a very high level again. For me, she's not lost it. She is just the ultimate, professional. And for me, she's, the greatest of all time. And you see that in the way that she does things on the court. And, I feel that, with her ball striking and, her mentality on the court is, it's incredible to just be a part of and, to kind of witness, never mind to actually kind of be learning from her and, and kind of, seeing her as a friend and an opponent. And it's been incredible.
1: And do you feel like you are becoming friends as well as just hitting partners?
0: Yeah, I mean, she's got a lot, going on off the court. So we don't spend a lot of time outside of, the gym or on the practice court. But when we're together, she's so nice. She's so welcoming. And, we're always kind of cracking jokes. We've got kind of a similar sense of humor. And, the team get on really well. And, everyone in that team is just, so easy to get along with. That makes it such a nice environment for everyone where, there's no kind of awkwardness. It's just everyone is just having a really good practice. Everyone's very focused and it's very professional. We're having a laugh or, someone's kind of dancing and, having a good time in that environment. But she's lovely.
2: 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She should take to the court at Queens on Tuesday alongside 19-year-old Canadian Victoria Mboko. They're going to be in action in the doubles. 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France are in action this evening in their final friendly before they begin their campaign. 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

0: Morning, this is ABC News with David Rollins. Israeli Prime Minister Benjamin Netanyahu says that while he's agreed to a pause in fighting with Iran, he's ready to order retaliation in the event of further attacks. Despite US President Donald Trump calling for Israel to hold fire, it struck targets in Iran for the first time since a ceasefire in April after Iran fired missiles at Israel in what it said was retaliation for Israeli strikes in Beirut. Both countries have called halted exchanges shortly after Trump's call. Netanyahu says Israel is ready to exercise self-defense to the full extent necessary.
1: Right now, the fire at the front is contained because after we hit the terrorist regime in Tehran, it stopped attacking us. If the terrorist regime in Iran makes the mistake and attacks us again, we will respond forcefully.
0: Poland's prime minister has warned that his country's solidarity with Ukraine could be destroyed after President Volodymyr Zelensky named a special forces unit after a partisan army that instigated massacres against Poles. With more on this story, here's the BBC's Danny Eberhard.

0: This row is the latest to inflame Polish sensibilities about massacres carried out in the 1940s by the Ukrainian insurgent army. It fought for Ukrainian independence from the Soviet Union, but also massacred ethnic Poles in what's now Western Ukraine. Poland's nationalist president, Karol Nawrocki, wants to strip President Zelensky of his country's highest honour over the military unit's renaming. But Poland's prime minister is trying to contain the fallout. Donald Tusk has warned that conflict benefits the two sides' common foe, Moscow.
1: China's President Xi Jinping has called for deeper cooperation during a rare visit to Pyongyang to meet with North Korean leader Kim Jong-un. Xi says the two sides should strengthen exchanges in diplomacy, law enforcement and the military, while expressing his willingness to expand cooperation in areas including trade, agriculture, construction and technology. Xi's trip is his first since 2019 and comes after he hosted a series of world leaders, including US President Donald Trump and Russian leader Vladimir Putin. The head of the Red Cross in the Philippines says the danger has not passed following a large earthquake that's killed at least 35 people on the island of Mindanao. The 7.8 magnitude quake triggered tsunami warnings and could be felt more than 400 kilometres away in neighbouring Southeast Asian nations. Dozens of people have been injured. Philippines Red Cross CEO Richard J. Gordon says he's concerned about possible aftershocks.
2: There's a lot of hanging materials that can collapse underneath the pedestrians. And of course, if you have aftershock, some buildings are already weakened and we don't want them to collapse to more people who will be injured.
1: Vote counting to determine Peru's next president remains too close to call, with left-wing candidate Roberto Sanchez gaining ground on conservative Keiko Fujimori. With more than 90% of the vote counted, Ms. Fujimori's lead has shrunk to 50.07% to Mr. Sanchez's 49.93% share. Mr. Sanchez has promised reforms to Peru's constitution, as well as its mining sector and broader economy. Ms. Fujimori is the daughter of former President Alberto Fujimori, who was convicted on corruption and human rights abuses. Beekeepers are warning that Australia is sleepwalking into a food crisis as varroa mite destroys hives needed to pollinate crops. Victorian beekeepers say they're losing more than half their hives to the insecticide-resistant pest. A recent study warns the pollination sector may not have enough hives to support crops that rely on bees. Pure Pollination's James Brownlee says the issue has moved beyond a beekeeper's issue and food shortages are no longer a distant risk.
3: I think that we're facing a slow-moving food crisis and no one is aware that it's coming. And there are going to be major crop failures and we're not talking years away. This has already occurred in parts of New South Wales and Queensland and it's going to occur in Victoria this year.
1: To sport, and New South Wales State of Origin Rugby League coach Laurie Daly has named his 21-man squad ahead of Game 2 of this year's series in Melbourne. Parramatta's Mitch Moses has been named after he was late omission in the series opener in Sydney. Broncos prop Payne Haas also returns to the Blues squad, while West Tigers hooker Api Korosau replaces the injured Blake Brayley. Daly says the exact team will be named this morning due to a number of players needing to be passed fit to play. This is ABC News.
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9: Hello and welcome to Sporting Witness on the BBC World Service with me, Darren Graham. Today I'm taking you back to the London 2012 Olympic Games and the day the first black African won an Olympic gold medal in rowing. It's the 2nd of August 2012, the final of the Olympic lightweight fours rowing competition at Eton Dorney near London.
10: I didn't sleep the night before. It was pressure, I've got responsibility. You know the country's watching you.
9: Sizwe Ndlovu was in the stroke seat of the South African boat. Behind him were his white teammates, John Smith, Matthew Britton and James Thompson. They moved to the start and steeled themselves for the grueling 2,000 metres race.
10: It was 6 minutes to the start and you're sitting there waiting or shaking.
9: Did the 6 minutes go fast or did it feel like forever?

0: forever.
1: At fault forever. Oof. I think it gets worse and worse every time.
0: Then the crews were announced to the crowd. Without the funding or facilities of the other teams, the South Africans were outsiders.
1: And when it gets to 2 minutes, this a bit of silent. Switzerland.
2: Switzerland.
1: Great Britain. Denmark.
2: Great Britain. Denmark. Australia.
1: And then it was South Africa. Australia. You go forward and put the blades in. And you're sitting there, let's just get this over and done with to start the race.
2: Attention.
0: Sizwe Nlovu grew up in a township in KwaZulu-Natal where he didn't really have the chance to play sport. But after the end of apartheid in 1994, Sizwe won a scholarship to a richer white high school.
1: As a scholar, you were encouraged to do sports. I was curious. I wanted to do everything. There were so many things that my township school didn't have. We had water polo, rugby, badminton, which I didn't know what that was.
0: Sizwe had found it hard to settle at his new school, partly because everything was in English. When he tried rowing, he found it provided some comfort.
1: We would train every day, take the weekends away. And I enjoyed it because then it got me away from school. I was afraid of school. I was scared of the teachers. I was scared of everyone. I found a home in a rowing community. It was a very close community. They looked after each other.
0: Sizwe's coach at school was also involved in the national junior rowing team in South Africa. So he tried out for the squad.
1: I made it to the junior squad and we came ninth in the world. The rowing bug bit.
0: How was rowing seen in South Africa at that time?
1: Back then, and I still think even now it's still like that. If you talk to people about rowing, it's regarded as a white sport.
0: But Sizwe was getting more and more dedicated to his new sport, especially after he competed abroad for the first time and saw how rowing was organised in Europe.
1: It was an international regatta in Belgium, and I think that was the change for me, and I was inspired, I was encouraged. I saw how different it was overseas internationally, man-made courses, found out that rowing, and that's also an Olympic sport. I said, I wanted to go to Olympics.

0: Sizwe had good memories of watching the 1996 Olympics as a teenager. Those were the first games South Africa was allowed to compete in after the fall of apartheid. So when he got to the start line of an Olympic final himself, it was a dream come true. But the race started badly for the South Africans.
1: All you're waiting for now to hear is a sound. We had a slower start. Could see on the side vision that the other crews were gone. Your mind just becomes more negative because you're like, okay, I'm not going to be top three.
0: As the stroke man, it was Sizwe's responsibility to set the tempo for the rest of the boat. He was waiting for his crewmate, John Smith, to call for him to use more power from his legs.
1: I heard it from John. Power goes in and it changed the rhythm. We were starting to hear the crowd. Australians on to my left, I started seeing them. I started seeing the British as well across. Then their confidence started building up again. Starting to see the boat, we're coming back up and now we're back in the race.
0: But although they can now see their closest rivals, South Africa was still in fourth place with 500 metres to go. John Smith called for a huge effort to raise the tempo even higher.
1: It was a fast push, and from that fast push, we needed to make sure whatever speed we get, we maintain it. Now we're getting home.
2: So five push as in five big strokes?
1: Yeah, five big strokes, hardest strokes in our life. And that gives us another pip of a speed.
3: Okay, here comes South Africa, sneaking ahead of the Danes. One last push now.
1: All I was waiting for was the red boy. The red boy was at 250 meters to go. And in my head, it's 40 seconds. Everything has to go out. Legs are burning. Your lungs, it feels like there's not much air coming in. You have this doubt in your head.
0: South Africa was still out of a medal place, but they were now moving at a speed of 19.8 kilometers per hour, the fastest in the race.
1: When a 250 came, I never looked back. The Australians are down on my side. I can see the Netherlands. I can see the Swiss trying to come back. I could see the stroke men off the British. I then just went as high as I could with the stroke rate. I could feel the speed of the boat was changing. And at that time, in my head, I'm thinking, my technique is bad. What

0: that was happening, it's bad. But I'm just going.
1: South Africa, Olympic champions, and we're going to have to wait for the confirmation. Great Britain.
2: The South Africans put everything they had into the final 15 strokes, and the finish was so close that the top boats crossed the line virtually level.
0: I didn't know where we were. All I knew is that we were top three because the top three crews had crossed at the same time. It was a very close line. Because we looked left where the results would normally come on the screen and there was nothing. Look right, nothing. Eventually came up one on the screen. I looked at the screen. I saw one. The next thing, it was RSA.
1: Well, it's jubilation in the South African boat.
2: South Africa had won by less than 0.02 of a second. Great Britain took the silver and Denmark the bronze. There was under half a second between the top three.
0: And then the excitement started and the celebration. I was walking back into the boat. I wanted to get to James, to get to Matthew.
2: How did the boat not flip when you were climbing over your teammate?
0: I honestly don't know. And we started celebrating from there. John was just splashing the water. It was heating my back. I don't know what happened to the pain in the legs I had. I don't know what happened to the pain in the lungs I had. I don't know what happened to that pain. I mean, I didn't believe it. Obviously, I had my gold medal on my neck. It was the first ever race for me on the podium with the national anthem. Oh, it's a feeling I can't explain, hearing your national anthem, standing on the podium, celebrating.

0: What was the reaction like back home?
1: We got back home, the airport was packed. There was people you don't know. It's people you don't know, but they know you. And they know you by name and surname. They know everything. Also, it was the first time ever there is Olympic gold medal for our country in rowing. Never mind, obviously, Africa.
0: You were the first black African man to win gold in rowing. How do you feel about that?
1: Oof, how do I explain this? I'm overwhelmed. I think, I guess, it's exciting. It's a feeling that I cannot explain. To inspire the next youth, the next generation, it's just, I believe I've lived my life, I've done something great.
0: Sizwe Ndlovu now works as a rowing coach in Johannesburg. He was talking to me, Darren Graham, for this edition of Sporting Witness.

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1: Look, is there any bidding you can do on the dark web, HG? You know, I don't know anything about it, and I'd like to.
0: Ryan HG.
1: I'd like to be able to get on the dark web with my crypto.
2: You'd be buying several houses a week.
1: You would.
2: Honestly.
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4: In 2016, Cronulla Sutherland won its first and only title. And on Sundays on the ABC Rugby League coverage, we've been looking back on that with Chris Hyington and Jared Beale and James Maloney. So I thought we'd round it off today with a quick chat with you, Louis. You're the Clive Churchill medalist in that grand final. It was, we've said this a million times, one of the sneaky great grand finals of all time. Cronulla Sutherland beat Melbourne 14 points to 12. And let's have a listen to the highlights of that incredible game of footy.
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4: The 2016 Grand Final, here we go. And Maloney puts boot to ball, sends it down to the in-goal area of the Melbourne Storm, and it's fielded by Blake Green, scooped up by Townsend, and he's Collin over the top. A high tackle by Marika Korobetti, who went back in on him again. And shock, horror, surprise, stunned, Michael Ennis runs in with a push and a shove. Maloney, second leading point scorer in the NRL this year. He moves in, he strikes it, he likes it, and he's kicked it. Points underway here in the NRL deciders. Plays it to Ennis, open side right for Feeder. Stops and props, gives it to Maloney. He's through again. Lewis backing up over the 10. What a tackle from behind, half a metre out. Blake Green somehow stopped him.
2: And Luke Lewis thought he was going to slide in. Look how, Andrew, there's your 15th, mate. That ball is literally, you could not go one blade of grass further. Blake Green, what an amazing individual bit of skill execution on Luke Lewis, scoring for all money. Luke Lewis did absolutely nothing wrong there.
4: Cronulla wins the scrum, turns it on the inside, Barber! He's over, they've scored from a scrum play. Andrew Wright will be doing cartwheels.
1: Oh, wow!
4: We're going to the bunker, let's flip it.
2: That is a lovely scrum play.
4: Well, what about this? The first try of the 2016 Grand Final will be scored by Cronulla's fullback, Ben Barber. Here we go on the big screen now. There it is. Try to Barber. Try to Cronulla. And that is the end of the first half. Dominated by some massive hits in defence. Some terrific breaks by James Maloney. And the only try of the game to the Cronulla fullback, Benny Barber. Still over 30 minutes to go. Smith got it away. Bromwich for the line. He's over. Can he get it down? We'll go to the video referee or to the bunker. But I think he scored, Jesse Bromwich. Cronulla are going to rue that penalty from Michael Ennis. You sense it. They've had all the ball. It looks like Bromwich has scored. It's about to be 8-4 with a kick to come. Jesse Bromwich crashes it up. This is what Melbourne do time after time. 32 out from the Cronulla goal line. Play to Smith. He sends it open side right. Hampton. Short ball onto Welch. He's going to be confronted there by Lewis and Gallen. Two old hard heads, but he popped the pass to Cameron Smith. They work it right to Cooper Cronk. Then away goes Hampton. He links up with Chambers. Beats one hopelessly. He'll score. He's over. Melbourne in front. Melbourne in front. Will Chambers scores. Straight through. Try awarded. And after 64 minutes, Melbourne hit the lead for the first time. When Cronulla's been pounding their line at the other end, Melbourne do this better than anyone we've ever seen. Two tackles left here for Cronulla. Michael Ennis, dummy half. Flat pass for Feeder. Defenders all over
2: him. Got it down.
4: He gets it down all right. Between the uprights for Feeder. That's going to level it up with 11 to go. Let's go to the bunker. Yes, that's fine.
2: Oh, what?
4: How did he do that? What strength? Dexterity.
2: That is more than strength, Andrew. That is just pure willpower and determination. He had no right to get there. Had three plays on him. The whole plugger misses him.
7: Feeder maintained possession and grabbed the ball in the decision and going to the ball.
4: That he's got that down. It's about to be 12 ball with a kick to come from in front. Here we go, the big screen. Chicken for Feeder. Eat as much as you like. He scored between the uprights. 15 seconds to go. The ball played to Smith. He fires it right to Cronk. 42 out. Then he links up with support. Our wide Korobetti. Back on the inside for Navalu. Beats one. Beats two. 2. He's over the 12-metre mark. He's put to the ground.
2: Oh, no.
4: He got a pass away. They're going to score. Melbourne Hampton on the half volley. Comes back infield. Time's up. Back it comes to Smith. It's the last play. Back to Cronk. Left to right he goes. Links up Corabetti. Takes him on. He had to pass it. He didn't. Cronulla wins. Turn your porch lights off. Harold Holt has come home.
8: Luke Lewis wins the Churchill medal.
2: Oh.
8: He's called up. What a moment for Luke. We'll hear his speech. Well done, Luke Lewis. Has the medal put over his neck. And we'll hear from him now. Luke Lewis, the Cronulla second rower, who's wearing the scars of battle as well.
2: You listen to this for humility.
9: First of all, sort of lost for words, but just to my boys, this year ain't possible if it weren't for you boys. So I love you all. To my family, my mum, stepdad, sister, my wife and my beautiful baby girl, I love you. You made 2016 the most memorable year of my life. For the rest of the Cronulla supporters here and back home, I love you all. See you back there.
8: Some good memories, Louie.
10: Amazing, except for the last 10 seconds.
8: That was a bit nerve-wracking, wasn't it?
10: It was, that was amazing. Seriously, listening to it, just all the little bits and pieces. You know, Mickey Ennis off the kickoff, play two. No penalties were supposed to give away, but he comes down and goes, we're in for the big one. Then obviously, you know, that the try from Benny Barber from a scrum play that we haven't scored off for 3 years, mind you. We'd practiced that play. And
8: Ben Barber told me last week it was a secret.
10: Yeah, apparently it was a secret. I knew about it because I had to change positions, but there wasn't many people that knew the play. And then obviously Big Fifita carrying 5 Melbourne players over to score. I had the perfect position to see him get that ball down. So when he got it down, I knew it was a try for all money, and it was going to be hard for us to lose from there. But then you hear that last 10 seconds, and I can understand now what every Cronulla supporter, when I speak to them, that last 10 seconds, they were stuck in the mud. They didn't know what was happening. They thought it had been gone. Everything had been done. Well, it was literally, the bell had gone. They thought we were going to get scored against. And then Ricky Littella makes that try, that try-saving tackle. So, yeah, amazing. It sounded so good to hear you guys calling it too. And obviously Matty, who's built a really good relationship with calling the game. But, yeah, phenomenal.
8: I've never heard that back, any of that, since 2016. And I feel like we did justice to that last play because it seemed like a whole game on its own. And I'd forgotten that Melbourne scored late in the game to hit the lead, so you guys had to regroup.
10: Yeah, and they actually come from a conversation. I remember, so during the week we actually spoke about, this game, not everything's going to go our way. There's a couple of things that aren't going to go against us, but it's how we react to things. And we just bought into that. And I remember after they scored, I think it was Will Chambers that scored that try, we're standing down in that, the northeast sort of corner there. And Jimmy said, we talked about this during the week. And that's not turned to water now. Give me 5 of your best defensive sets and we'll get the ball back and we'll get a chance and we'll win this game. Everything's not going our way at the moment, but we'll get it back. And then we went up the next 5 sets. We dominated. They didn't get very many meters out of their own end. We were getting some really good sets and Benny Barber was sort of getting up over the 50 for, plays one or two. And then all of a sudden we're on that line. But when we lined up for that play for Fifita, it was funny because we had that setup we played all year. Get to a certain point on the field, which is just outside the near post, and you would always shift to the right. Same thing on the left-hand side. But we had it set up, and we were looking at it, and we knew the numbers were wrong. Their defensive numbers were wrong. They had their 4 men inside post. We had numbers out wide, and we knew they had to come out the back. And when he played short, we all looked at each other going, what are you thinking? But Big Fifita goes, I don't care. I'm taking it on. So come with me, boys, and got it down over 5 Storm players. So... it was an amazing feeling. And just to hear it call back, I'd love to go back to that night now, just for 1 minute.
8: Do you know how weird it is to hear me calling your name?
11: I thought that's what the thing that stood out for me was, like, hearing the Lewis name in coverage, like, because we're so used to working alongside about Louis. Like, you can just see the smile, the energy coming out of it when you reflect on what you guys achieved. And 100% right, sitting there watching it, being there at the ground working, and you're like, well, the Sharks just lose this, right? Like, that, it had that sense of, oh, no, here it goes. They're going to lose this. And, yeah, it was, as Andrew said, a sneaky good grand final that's probably understated in how good of a game it was.
10: Yeah, well, we didn't make a mistake for 62 or 63 minutes. We knew that too. So both sides were playing really well. But, and when they got in front, I was thinking, oh, gee, how are we going to get back from this? Because they're a hard side to come. But when they're in front, very hard to get them back, especially that year. Yeah. So, yeah, we got it done, though, which was good.
8: Yeah, oh, that's cool. It was good to reflect on that over the past 4 or 5 weeks, 2016 Cronulla Southern winning. Can you believe they haven't won another one? Because you would be on top of the world in 2016.
10: Well, everything was happening. Here we go. Then we had a couple of good runs for the next couple of years. And, you know, we fell short a couple of times. We got the, in 2018, I think we fell short again in the prelim to Melbourne. So, yeah, very hard to believe that they haven't, you know, got back to grand final night. I thought for sure they'd get back there. A lot of great young kids coming through. They just haven't had that little bit of luck at the back end of the year that you need.
11: I can believe it took them so long to win one.
8: Yeah, that's, like,
10: oh, that's
11: it's
10: true.
11: Not, it's not a shock.
8: That's true. Break me off a piece of that and mix it in with a little wine. With someone warm and smart, I guess. With a heart in first and a soul behind.

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4: Friday, 30th of August, 1991, at the World Athletics Championships in Tokyo's Olympic Stadium, all eyes are fixed on the long jump runway for a classic David and Goliath battle. American Mike Powell was the underdog, but not short on confidence.
5: Well, when I came to Tokyo in 91, I was coming there to win, and I was coming there to break the world record. My last training session that I had before the competition, I had my personal best for my short approach jump, so I knew I was ready. I signed an autograph at the place where I was doing the workout session, and I wrote my personal best, which at the time was 8.66 meters, and I wrote 1991 World Championships. I put 8.95 in a question mark.
4: The red-hot favorite was Powell's American teammate, Carl Lewis. Two-time Olympic champion, two-time world champion, and undefeated in 10 years in the long jump. Lewis had also just proven himself to be the world's fastest man.
5: Well, Carl broke the world record in 100 meters a couple days before. One of the biggest, right, the biggest ingredient in jumping far is speed. And speed times height equals distance. And so he ran the fastest of any man alive. So, and he's talking about breaking the world record. So chances are he was going to do it. So people were coming to see that. And except for like me and my coach, you know, we were like, It was a championship fight. I was ready to get in the ring. I was ready to fight Carl. You know, Carl had beat me 15, 16 straight times. But the competition before then, he had to come back on his last jump to beat me by a centimeter. People asked me if I was upset, and I was like, no. I said, I'm only a centimeter away now. I said, next time I got him.
4: The two men wanted to beat not just each other, but one of the most iconic records in athletics. Bob Beamon had famously jumped 8 meters 90 at the Mexico City Olympics, and nobody had bettered the so-called leap of the century. There was an air of anticipation in the crowd. The atmosphere, electric.
5: The same kind of word they had when Bob Beamon broke the world record in 1968 is a storm coming in. And the same thing happened in Tokyo. There was a big storm coming, like a typhoon or something like that. And so the air is like, you got that electric feel, like any second, lightning can just go boom.
4: Even before entering the stadium and walking onto the track, the mind game started between Carl Lewis and Mike Powell.
5: Carl would always lead the group out onto the track. He'd always go first. And he always did that, and everybody always let him do it. And in the qualifying round, we were going out, I was like,

0: tomorrow, I'm going out first.
1: I don't think that there's any long jump competition that can compare with it.
2: Olympic bronze medalist and former high jump world record holder Dwight Stones was in the stadium commentating for American television that night.
1: You know, Mike was always one of those guys where you knew it was about to happen, but it never really completely happened. But I think that Mike, at some point, like all athletes do, there comes a time where you go, you know what? Just go with it.
2: Mike Powell prepared himself to enter the stadium, lost in music.
0: I would make particular cassette tapes back then to put in my Walkman, and I would mix the tapes with different beats per minute according to the way I want my warm-up to go. That song by Snap, I Got the Power, that was my jam back then. So I'm sitting there waiting, I'm fired up. So I had my music on, I was looking down, and I looked up, and everybody had left, and they were walking towards the track, and Carl was leading. I'm like, crap! So I got up, and I didn't want to have to run, so I was walking really fast, just trying to catch up. And we were just about to get up into the stadium, up onto the track, and right before Carl stepped up onto the track, I jumped in front of him and walked and turned around and looked at him like, I'm going first today.
2: Lewis wasted no time taking charge in the final. With his first jump, he went further than Mike Powell had ever jumped in his life.
0: That's what Carl always does. He always jumps far. I know that. Nobody knows it better than me. He started off really far. That meant that, okay, like I said, he's about to go world record, so I better be ready to go world record. I wasn't surprised at all.
2: Mike Powell's first jump, by contrast, was disappointing.
0: No, I was trying to break the world record on the first jump. And the thing is, as an athlete, you have to find a way to produce a lot of force, but also stay relaxed when you do it. I tightened up and I'm gonna break the world record. And I tightened everything up and it was a crappy jump. I'm like, okay, I got that out of my system. So it was more me just trying too hard.
2: Lewis fouled in the second round while Powell began finding his stride.
0: On my second jump, I said, okay, just calm down and just go through your approach. I ain't tried to get the crowd clap or anything. I ran down there and I jumped. And I heard the crowd gave me a little ooh. And I'm like, okay, good. Got a fair jump in. That's probably 8:25, maybe 8:30. I feel like I'm on my way now. And then the mark came up 8:54. I was like, what? I said, that was 8:54? I said, oh, it's on. It's on today. I'm ready for him. Because that was easy. I was just checking my step and I jumped 8:54. That's 28-footer. The way Carl jumped, every one of his jumps was perfect. I'm like the Tasmanian devil, man. I got 6 jumps to get 1. And hit the sand. Is it fair? Okay, cool. I'm gonna wipe the sand off my face and look what happened. That's the way I jumped. I just took my heart into it.
2: In round 4, Carl Lewis responded with a jump that was the longest ever, extending his lead in the competition. It didn't count as a world record, however, due to the wind. Dwight Stones explains.
1: You jump a great big, a huge mark, 891, which is 1 centimeter beyond the world record. But there was too much wind on that jump. And the issue was that the wind was very close to or right about the legal limit for much of the competition. So it really was just a matter of waiting.
2: On the runway, ahead of his 5th and penultimate jump, Powell puffed out his cheeks and readied himself.
0: I had such clarity with it. I was like, this is it. Go. And I started going, and it was like, this is the song, and it's playing. This is the perfect song. It's a perfect rhythm. This is it. And And I hit in the air. I was like, woo, this is far. Boom. And this crowd just went crazy. And I was like, world record. And I looked back at the wind, and I was like, and it's legal, too. That's right.
1: The mark comes up, and I go 8:95, 29.4 and a half. The world record is gone.
0: I never jumped that far, you know what I'm saying? So the thing is, I was like, okay, past 8:90, it's the world record. So the mark came up 8:95, and I was like, ah! I just started running.
1: Mike Powell grew up his entire life knowing about this record. To break it, for him to then explode when he sees 8:95 flash up on the boards, and then to have the presence of mind to go, all right, stop. Don't over-celebrate because, A, you don't want to take energy from yourself. You also have one more jump remaining. Number 2, you don't want to do anything to inspire Carl further. So you need to temper your celebration as much as he must have been going nuts inside after that initial outburst of joy. He looked at the crowd, put his finger to his lips and his hands to his side and went, okay, calm down. This competition is not over. And it was almost as though he wasn't really just calming the crowd. He was calming.

0: laughing himself.
1: Lewis leaped one more time. The crowd stood still for a moment. So did the wind.
0: You could hear a pin drop in that stadium at the time. And then we all basically inhaled as he hit the board.
1: Then, finally, the measurement came through. Dwight Stones broke the suspense to the millions watching at home in the United States.
0: And then we saw 884 flash up, 29 feet even. We realized Carl Lewis had lost, which is something that we had not been able to say since 1981. And someone else besides Bob Beamon was now the world record holder.
1: Though an Olympic gold medal eluded him, that night in the World Championship long jump final in Tokyo, Mike Powell seized the moment.
2: It was a life mission, and I accomplished it in front of the world at a time when, you know, the pressure was on, compete against the best guy ever when he was at his best, and he jumped the best ever. So when I think about that, I think to myself, you know what? At that moment, when he jumped at 891, not for one millisecond did I not think I was going to win. And that's what I'm proud of, because I locked in like there's no fear here today. It didn't matter what he jumped. If I had the last jump, I was going to win. Didn't matter. That was my day.
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0: Australia's only cat historian, tells the surprising and complicated story of our famous and infamous felines. 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
2: It's April the 22nd, 2007. It's a beautiful spring day and 39-year-old Simon Beresford is limbering up at the start line of the London Marathon. Although thousands of runners have raised money for Down syndrome charities over the years, Simon is the first runner with Downs to attempt the grueling distance of 26.2 miles.
3: And what a sight we have. The start of the mass event, the London Marathon. This is the sight that inspires.
2: His mum Marie and dad David, a former marathon runner himself, are waiting at the start. With so many taking part, it's a while before Simon makes it to the front of the queue to begin. Watching on, Marie has a mixture of emotions.
4: Fright, worry. Would he make it? Would he be ill? Would he stumble? Things like this. And when he arrived, I couldn't see him for crying. I was very emotional, very nervous and worried.
2: Simon's running mate is marathon veteran John Dawson, 68 at the time. He'd been putting Simon through a strict training regime in preparation around Lichfield in the English Midlands where they live. But even he had some reservations as they lined up to start.
5: Nervous, to be honest, of how we were going to get on. We'd run up to 20 miles in training a few times, but we'd never done 26. It is a big thing to do it, particularly for Simon. It wasn't easy. Everybody else was very excited. I was very nervous.
2: Lots of people with Downs do have health concerns, which might well be exacerbated by such strenuous activity. But while everyone else was feeling anxious about the race ahead, Simon was feeling pretty confident on the start line.
6: Were you thinking, oh, you know, I wonder if I can make it, or were you worried?
7: Not worried at all. I just slowed down first and speed up after.
6: So start slowly and see how you get on.
7: Yes.
6: What other tips did people give you about it?
7: Stretch properly, that sort of thing like that.
6: Were you excited?
7: Yes, I was. Brilliant. And then all the people cheering me, brilliant. Keep me faster.
6: Keeps you going?
7: Yes.
2: Coming from a sporty family, Simon had dreamed of running the marathon, but it wasn't until he met John Dawson that it seemed feasible, and John had had his own health concerns.
5: I started running actually after a heart attack when I was 56. So I hadn't been running too long when Simon met Simon, but we went to the same gym, and somehow he told me that his ambition was to run the London Marathon. And I thought about it and I volunteered to do it, and that's how we started. And we did one training run to see how we got on, of about 12, 13 miles, and we did OK. And then if you're going to do the marathon, you've got to prepare. And we did. It was very, very good, to be honest.
6: How often would you go running together then in the week?
5: About 3-4 times a week.
6: You get on with each other?
7: Yes, we do. We are joking and laughing.
6: Joking? Yeah. As you're running?
7: Joking, yes.
6: Is he any good at jokes?
7: He does, yes.
5: We have some good banter, to be honest.
7: Yeah, we do.
2: Down syndrome is a fairly common condition. It's caused by an extra chromosome at conception, and no one really knows why. Most people with Downs have learning difficulties and often have distinctive physical features. In many countries, there are now support groups for families, but when Simon was born nearly 50 years ago, Marie and David felt isolated.
4: When we were first told about Simon, we were told the exact words were, he's one of these backward children, but he won't be a complete cabbage. He'll be able to help Dad clean the car and you do the dusting. My husband said to me, don't get upset because we're still the same four people. It's best to bring him up the same as his brother. And so that's the way we went.
6: Difficult news to hear, I should think.
4: Dreadful news. Mm. I felt as if someone had come through the door with a silencer on a gun and shot me because I saw this big explosion in my head. It was very, very frightening.
2: There was so little public awareness about Down syndrome when Simon was a child that the family faced social stigma and prejudice. Even the authorities didn't give much support, other than offering to take such children into care.
4: A lot of children had gone into residential care.
6: But you didn't want to do that?
4: Oh, goodness, no. He was part of the family. But you didn't get any information to help you.

0: and things now, lots of people speak with Simon and pass the time of day, but 50 years ago, people would cross the road rather than let their children get near your children in case their children caught what your children had got.
1: Really? That much ignorance?
0: Really. It was ignorance. It was ignorance, but that's how it was in those days.
1: When you would see mothers doing that, pulling their children away from Simon, how did you feel about that on the inside?
0: It made you feel as if they'd slapped you in the face. It was dreadful. And I couldn't find words. I wanted to rush home and never come out again.
1: Mm.
0: But that's the way things were then.
1: So hurtful for you.
0: Very, very hurtful. Very hurtful.
2: But Marie and David were determined that Simon would enjoy a full life and encouraged him to be independent.

0: determined that Simon would enjoy a full life and encouraged him to be independent. He got a job and hatched a plan to tackle one of sport's greatest physical and mental challenges. The boy whose mum was told he might be able to help out with the housework grew up to be a marathon runner who raised a fortune for charity.
1: There's thousands of people out on the pavements, aren't there, cheering you on?
2: Clapping and calling, say, it's not far away, do it, Phyllis. Keep going, keep going.
3: Well, it's a wonderful occasion.
2: Yeah.
3: And the crowd support, particularly for Simon, was unbelievable. Well, I was in tears. It was unbelievable.
2: Fantastic. Very brilliant.
1: And you just kept going.
2: I kept going, yes.
4: Well, at the tower, they're still coming through.
1: You saw him at Tower Bridge, I think. It's about halfway, isn't it?
5: Yes.
1: And can you remember how you felt when you saw him running?
5: I was quite amazed because he looked good. He looked as if he was enjoying it, and it made me feel a lot better.
6: Yeah. He was going for it, and I thought, that's brilliant. Yeah, he's all right.
0: Having seen Simon safely through the halfway point, Mum and Dad made their way to the finish line to watch him make history, running down the Mall in central London, past Buckingham Palace, in a respectable time of 6 hours, 15 minutes and 29 seconds.
4: Just 400 metres to go, but a lot of pride and a lot of memories.
5: We were in the stand and we were right at the front as the pair of them came in.
2: Crossing the line. We're both together, got out together, went to the finish.
1: You held hands over the finish line.
2: Yes. Yeah. And people cheering, saying, well done you. Oh, come round. Got me all around me, yeah.
1: Everyone's hugging you?
2: Yes, say well done.
1: And how did that feel?
2: Emotional. Very emotional.
1: Very emotional?
2: Yeah.
1: What, happy or just sort of...?
2: Just happy.
1: Tearful?
2: Not tearful, no. Nothing like that, no.
1: Proud?
2: Proud. And proud of Mum and Dad as well.
5: Yes, very emotional. Very emotional. Very proud moment and a wonderful day. And they were wearing the medals, which was absolutely wonderful. Wonderful time.
3: And we were all marathon runners. It wasn't Simon with Downs or anything like that. It was Simon, marathon runner. And I thought that was great.
0: In fact, Simon has raised over $30,000 for charity, completing 3 London marathons and several other distance races. He was also a torchbearer in the lead-up to the London Paralympics in 2012.
1: So you've raised thousands of pounds for charity through your running?
2: Yes, I have, really, yes.
1: You must feel very proud about that.
2: Yes, I am.
1: Because you're the first person with Downs to run the London Marathon ever.
2: Yes, I have, really, yes.
1: So you're a bit of a celebrity then now, are you?
2: Yes, I am.
0: Simon Beresford speaking to me, Rebecca Kesby, for this Sporting Witness podcast. 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

0: ABC News. Good morning, I'm Simon Lauder. Israeli strikes have continued across southern Lebanon overnight as a tenuous ceasefire between Israel, the US and Iran remains in the balance. Here's Middle East correspondent Matthew Doran.
1: Iran launched around 30 missiles at Israel, angry at Israel's attacks against its proxy Hezbollah in southern Lebanon and the Lebanese capital Beirut. In turn, Israel opened fire on Iran, hitting sites across the country, including air defences and a petrochemical plant. The situation appeared to be rapidly deteriorating before Iran's Central Military Command announced it would hold fire for the time being. However, its trigger for future strikes was made clear, saying Israeli aggression in Lebanon would be met with a harsh response. Those Israeli strikes over its northern border have continued, with Israel's Prime Minister Benjamin Netanyahu insisting he'll keep targeting Hezbollah with force.
0: More than 30 people have been killed by an earthquake off the south coast of the Philippines island of Mindanao. Southeast Asia correspondent Tim Swanston reports.
2: Authorities are continuing to assess the damage from a powerful earthquake which hit the south of the southern Philippines island of Mindanao yesterday morning, including the coastal city of General Santos. Philippines President Ferdinand Marcos Jr. has ordered the suspension of schools in the area and has directed disaster response agencies to immediately get to work. Search and rescue efforts are ongoing, with searches taking place in several damaged buildings. At least several dozen people have been killed, some by collapsing buildings and falling debris, while a landslide caused by the earthquake killed at least 13 people.
0: China's leader has received a grand welcome during his first visit to North Korea in 7 years. Here's China correspondent Alison Horn.
3: China's President Xi Jinping prefers leaders to come to him, most recently the presidents of America and Russia. So it makes this current trip to North Korea, his first in 7 years, even more significant. Welcomed with a military band,

0: and jubilant crowd, President Xi then met with North Korean leader Kim Jong-un. China's state media saying ties between the two countries stand at a new historical starting point, but made no mention of whether the pair discussed North Korea's nuclear program.
1: The former head of Ukraine's Supreme Court will serve 5 years in prison for bribery and corruption. Europe correspondent Mazoe Ford reports.
2: Vsevolod Kinyasev was accused of accepting a $3.8 million bribe in 2023. In exchange for a court ruling. Initially, the former head of Ukraine's Supreme Court denied any wrongdoing, but later agreed to a plea deal, which meant he had to testify against other suspects. Tackling deep-seated corruption is critical for Ukraine as it seeks ongoing financial support while continuing to fight Russia's full-scale invasion. It's also trying to progress its case to join the European Union. The war-torn country ranks 104th out of 182 countries in Transparency International's latest Corruption Perceptions Index.
1: The Australian government is facing fresh calls to raise the rate of JobSeeker and other income support payments, with new research showing the growing extent of financial hardship. Anglicare Australia's annual cost of living index has found on average a single person on JobSeeker is falling behind by $251 a week after paying for rent, food and transport. The report says an average couple with two children on JobSeeker is falling behind by $428 a week. Anglicare Australia Executive Director Casey Chambers says while the tax reforms unveiled in the recent budget are welcome, the government needs to provide more support for JobSeeker recipients.
3: These payments have been falling behind since before the turn of the century. And with the kind of inflation, the kind of unpredictability of costs at the moment, it's those people on the least that are really bearing that burden of inflation and rising costs the greatest.
1: Former Roosters, Warriors and Parramatta forward Kane Evans has become just the second NRL player in history to come out as gay. The 34-year-old says he's gone public after years of addiction and homelessness as he tried to hide his identity. Evans told Nine it's a huge relief and he's hoping his own battle can help others.
4: I've been fighting a war within, you know, since I was about 15 years old, and it's not sustainable. And, you know, I was sleeping in parks, doing drugs. But I know that there's people that are struggling with the same struggle that I've gone through.
1: If you or someone you know needs someone to talk to, call QLife on 1800 184 527 or Lifeline on 13 11 14. And Australia's women's cricketers have beaten England by 5 wickets in a warm-up match for the upcoming T20 World Cup. This is ABC News.
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11: It was time to put the gloves on, and we're going to speak with Jason Lord. How are you, Jason?
12: Yeah, good, brother. How are you, Ken?
11: Yeah, I'm going really well. I saw some social media posts and some great pictures, and thanks for sending through what's coming up. But, yeah, what's happening in Central Australian boxing?
12: Yeah, lots at the moment. We've got a pretty cool little boxing academy here in Alice, and yeah, it just does some really good things around town, and we've sort of branched out a lot with kind of the footprint of that program. But in a couple of weeks, we've got a big fight night. So just listening to you just now with Will, the next 2 or 3 weeks looks like that every weekend there's something pretty good happening in Alice. So you've got the footy this weekend, you got feet next weekend, which is, you know, both a bit of hard ones at the top, and then got our little gig on the 30th of June. And it's a dedication to a young fella that's been boxing with us since he's been about 10 year old. Jack Barnett Stanier is his name, and great kid. It's his last fight with us. So we've called the show Jack's Last Stand, and literally a week later, he leaves to Victoria with his family. So still young fella, just 17, still at school, A-grade student with Ulsh, and, great little boxer. So he's boxing a pretty decent young fighter from Darwin that's, you know, a few years older, had a lot more experience, and, yeah, should be a good night. Should be good crack. There's about 15 bouts.

0: for the night.
1: Oh, 15. Fantastic. And he obviously, young Jack, must have made a huge impact with everybody there and with you and his family to do this. And it's in a fantastic. Aranda Boxing presents Fight Night, Jack's Last Stand. That's a Saturday, the June the 13th. Gates open 4 p.m. First bout at 6 p.m. Alcohol-free event. Is that right, Jason?
0: Yeah, definitely grog-free. And look, it's a family event. We've always done our fight nights based around that principle. No grog, no drugs. Don't bring alcohol into the venue. We've got some pretty stern security. And but yeah, look, it always turned out to be great nights. I mean, I think our academy has a pretty good stand in Ellis. I've got a fairly decent credibility in Ellis, and so there's a good respect system. All these kids are from good homes, and yeah, it's looking like it's going to be a good night. So I think, you know, with that and respect, people come with the right style attitude and the other thing too is we're holding it in our boxing shed, so it's kind of our home, so we've got to make sure that we do the right thing there too, and that everybody comes in and they're looked after and the food's great and the seating's all good. So yeah, it should be worthwhile coming and checking out.
1: Oh, well done. We'll make sure. And if you need any further details on that, just get in contact with myself, ABC here in the studio, Cara. Give us a call and we'll pass on those details and pass on Jason's details if you're in Alice Springs. Fantastic. What else is happening in boxing? Is there a Commonwealth Games star on the way?
0: in the territory, there's some great talent. Darwin have some great talent. There's a great gym up there called Fumatu Gym. They have some really good boxers. They've been pretty competitive at that national scene. And then you've got Palmerston Boxing Club with Troy Lewer and those guys. And Troy's always got, you know, heaps of talent hanging around. And his gym's kind of like ours. It has that community type vibe to it, even though it's community angle, but there's still, you know, a handful of really elite, you know, style fighters that are worthy at that national level. It's a hard one to say. I think last year for us at Aranda Boxing, we took a year off from competition, even though we attended two or three events, a lot laid back than we generally are each year. Like most times we probably 10, you know, up to 10 events per year around the country. But we focused on doing a little social enterprise, which is kind of, you know, boxing focused also. And it's called Boxing Connect. So it's fully registered under ASIC. It's a full charitable service, and we've almost got DGR status, and that's the program that we take out remote. So we share all our boxing engagements and stuff with communities and schools and other things outside of Aranda Boxing. So we've put that one together to kind of, you know, take all the little engagements or the messy work outside of Aranda Boxing. So Aranda Boxing stays as it's Elite Academy, and then Boxing Connect is the program that branches out and engages with other people and services. So, yeah, we were a bit busy last year doing that, and we've kicked off that now. And, yeah, it's kind of looking at sharing that program, you know, around the country, and it's had a pretty good reception, and we're things are getting a bit better this way in terms of the rain we had recently, so we weren't able to go bush. And I think next month we start heading out bush with Walcher, which is another fantastic program in Alice. And, yeah, doing some boxing with the kids through school holiday program out at Utopia.
1: Oh, brilliant. I was just yesterday I was out at Timmy Duggan's up here at Darwin, Timmy Duggan's facility there, and you're very similar, you know, programs, but he had invited out there because they had this fantastic they're actually on the way to Alice Springs on Monday, the University of Virginia. There's about 28 students and a couple of professors with them, and they're here on culture tour as well, learning about culture and that's basketball. Cool. But I know they're flying down on Monday to Alice Springs, so look out for them. As usual, very tall young women and men. Those quite easy to look, but just fantastic time. I just being out there, and I know what good it does and what this program does out in the community. And as we discussed there with Timmy yesterday, you know, anything to be used as a vehicle to engage on, you know, better life, well, be it boxing or basketball or whatever it is.

0: is you just don't give up and keep getting out there, and you can change lives. And I know, and you know, you're changing lives because you've seen it.
1: Yeah, that's right. It's done well for Timmy. That's why Timmy does it. It's done well for myself. That's why I do it through the boxing stream. Our principles and the way we do our program is kind of a reflection or a mirror of Timmy's program. I've got utmost respect for what Timmy does and has a great setting. And we kind of sort of balance that, you know, way we do things similar to what they do. So, yeah, he's almost like a big brother club for us. They're meant to be here on our weekend, but Murray had some issues with matching up some of the fighters. So, we've got no hoops of health down here that weekend. We're having a fight night, but they were one of the main contenders on the night. So, but yeah, they've got their little boxing happening now, and things are going pretty good. And Murray's, you know, you couldn't ask for a better man to have involved with getting guys ready for fights or just that schooling in that sense. But yeah, amazing program for sure.
0: Yeah, great. And you were just talking about launching or starting to work on the Hoops for Dads, a program for dads and older males to get involved and do those things. I know AFL do it. And I just think, like I said, anything, doesn't matter what age you are, to engage and, make better options or be aware of better options. It's great. So I really appreciate your time, Jason. Just repeating, what was the details for the fight night?
1: Yep. So it's the fight night is Jack's Last Stand, and it's a tribute to Jack Barnett Stanier, who's the feature event of the night. The fight night is Saturday, June 13. It'll be at 19 Wilkinson Street in Alice Springs, and that's our home, pretty much our boxing shed. It's $35 for adults, $20 for kids under 15, I think, or 15 and under, something like that. And, there's some great food. We've got a Samoan family that are catering some nice curries on the night, and there's going to be jaffles, and there's going to be all sorts. And, good home-cooked meals to warm up the bellies.
0: Yeah, well, and a grog-free event, so nice, safe event. Really appreciate it again, Jason. You take care and have a great weekend.
1: Yeah, thank you, brother. Cheers to that. Thank you so much.
0: Thank you. That was Jason Lord from Aranda Boxing in Central Australia. Always good to catch up with him and hear what's going on. And really prompted me. It was out at Timmy Duggan. Matty Nason works for Hoops Health with Timmy Duggan, invited me out there to meet the University of Virginia students who are mixing basketball with Aboriginal culture, learning about that. They've been to Melbourne for a couple of days, in Darwin for last week. Sunday head to Alice Springs. So they're seeing beautiful parts of the territory. Shame they couldn't see more, but a very impressive group of young ladies and young men. But just so proud of Timmy and Jason as well for just using what they're good at. They've been fantastic at as athletes themselves. And then knowing that they can use their sport as a vehicle to engage with especially disadvantaged youth or anybody now. So well done to both of those men. We should support them, and they're doing great things for the territory.

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1: What could possibly go wrong?
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3: You're listening to the Sporting Witness podcast from the BBC World Service with me, Frohana Hyther. Today, I'm bringing you the story of the Indian Winter Olympian, Shiva Keshavan. He was the first person from his country to compete in one of the most dangerous events, the luge. It's 1998, the Winter Olympics in Nagano, Japan. A 16-year-old Indian teenager is the only athlete from his country to qualify for the Games. And Shiva Keshavan will be the youngest ever athlete in the luge.
4: To get ready for the first run, my heart was exploding, extremely nervous. But as soon as that light went green, suddenly all the other sounds, everything kind of gets cut off, you know, because then you're just staring down the ice, you're staring where you have to go.
3: Shiva uses the handles to push off his luge or light sled. Then he heads feet first down the circuit at speeds of up to 150 kilometers an hour. So terrifyingly fast that his mother refuses to watch.
4: Once you leave the handles, your concentration is 100% in the present moment. And it's incredible because the luge run in itself lasts 40 to 60 seconds depending on the track. And you're covering a distance of about 1.5 kilometers. From the onlooker's perspective, it's over in the blink of an eye, in a flash. It's difficult to catch it on camera. But when you're on the sled, time seems to stretch and you seem to have so much time to do everything that you want on each curve.
3: Shiva Keshavan was born in a mountain village in northern India, near the Himalayas, the one part of India that actually does see snow. Shiva's father was from southern India and his mother from Italy. They'd met while backpacking in the Himalayas. His parents encouraged him to be active, and winter sports seemed the obvious option.
4: We used to make these sleds using, you know, locally available material, wood, axles, some bearings. I used to also ski. Skiing was the first competitive winter discipline that we practiced in our area. I started becoming well known after I won a few medals at the junior national level.
3: But at the

0: time, the luge was virtually unknown in India. In fact, it was also struggling in its traditional home in Alpine Europe, to the extent that the event was about to be removed from the Olympics. So the International Luge Federation launched a desperate attempt to recruit competitors from new countries. And in the mid-90s, an Austrian former luge champion called Gunter Lemmerer appeared in India on a talent scouting mission. Thanks to his skiing success, Shiva was signed up for a training camp, although initially he wasn't told much about the event he would be doing.
1: I remember being confused because the venue of this camp didn't have any ski infrastructure that I, you know, knew of or that would be possible. So I was expecting it to be something to do with skiing, and then slowly they were talking about other winter sports, and then finally the term luge. Since we had no background in the sport, and it was difficult to communicate, so we were shown some videos, and in fact, we were shown a famous Hollywood movie of the 90s, I guess. It's called Cool Runnings.
2: That's a bobsled. Oh, so a bobsled is a push cart with no wheel. That's what it looks like here. Let me see that.
1: It's about a group of Jamaican 100-meter sprinters who decided to take up bobsledding and made it to the Olympics in 88 in Calgary.
2: All right. The key elements for a successful sled team are a steady driver and three strong runners to push off down the ice. Ice? Ice?
3: It's kind of a winter sport, you know.
2: You mean winter as in ice, baby?
1: So Cool Runnings was my initiation to luge, and of course watching crashes as well, because that's a big part of the sliding sports.
0: At the camp, Shiva had his first go at luge, using a sled with wheels because of the lack of snow. It was only when he did further training in Austria that he got to practice on ice.
1: Nothing really prepared me for what I saw when I went to Innsbruck Eagles for the first time and saw the first sled zoom by. Though the sound, it seemed like a jet approaching, and then all of a sudden on this past vertical ice wall, a luge athlete just zoomed by at 130 kilometers an hour.
0: So you tried it, and did you enjoy it?
1: The first few runs down the ice track were very interesting because I didn't have any of the equipment. So I didn't have the suit or the helmet or the visor. I didn't have gloves at that time. I didn't have those pointy shoes. And the air just filled up in my jacket and my track bottom. It was like a balloon and I couldn't see anything. It was so much fun because I didn't know where I was exactly. I didn't know where I was going. But at that speed, you're bumped around a little bit. It's called ping-ponging off the walls. And I was just laughing the whole way down.
0: Shiva and his family had to scrimp and save to get the equipment he needed, but he gradually began to master the event.
1: I remember taping my tracksuit to my body so that, you know, it wouldn't fill up with air. At that point, then the visor became the next issue, because when I started getting more speed, I couldn't keep my eyes open with that cold air. It was a really, really steep learning curve. But the more the speed and the challenge increased, the more exciting it became for me. And I wanted to be like that first slider I saw coming down the track.
0: At the age of 16, Shiva qualified just for the Japan Winter Olympics. As the sole representative of India, he carried the national flag at the opening ceremony, although his father walked behind him as his official coach.
1: The roar of the crowd, it was like a wave that hit me. I felt that, you know, I had so much responsibility because I was there with the flag and I had to represent all my country people.
0: Your father was there as well?
1: Yes, I was still a minor. You know, of course, the official designation was coach. He'd never been down a luge sled, so he would be my psychologist, my masseuse, my kit carrier. So he would be there for physical and emotional support, basically, throughout that period, because there was so much going on and so much you have to deal with.
0: And Shiva, was there any backlash? Did you experience any backlash once you were there?
1: Of course, initially, many people would think that I'm just there as maybe as a tourist. Remember, initially there were some rumors I was an Indian prince. I had obviously nothing better to do but, you know, travel the world and spend money going from place to place and from competition to competition. So, you know, some of these amusing things.
0: In that first Olympic run, he was full of nerves, but he found the crowd helped.
1: I reached this point of the track where it's a big G-force curve in which the track from an uphill section goes into a downhill section, and you experience this weightlessness, which is a very, very interesting feeling. And at that point of the track, there was this huge Indian flag. It just gave me such a kick. I

0: got some acceleration out of that, and each runner set a personal best.
1: While Shiva didn't win a medal in the 1998 Olympics, he did make a name for himself. But despite his success, he still found it a struggle to get any support from a government with little knowledge of sports other than cricket. He had to rely partly on crowdfunding.
0: Funding, of course, was not an option at all from the government. And so I had to start borrowing money from friends, family, and going out to sponsors. And that also was not easy because nobody knew what luge is in India at the time. So it took a long time to be able to reach a level by which I could, you know, command a certain amount of a sponsorship fee that would allow me to take care of my winter expenses.
1: Despite constant financial struggles, Shiva went on to take part in another 5 Winter Olympics. By 2002, he was good enough to be offered the chance to compete for Italy, which would have given him access to high-quality training and facilities. But he refused. Shiva has won many Asian championships, and his 2012 Asian speed record for luge remains unbeaten.
0: The moment I will never forget is when I finally managed to win that competition. I set the track record, the Asian record. That was a moment of fulfillment that I think made most of my career worthwhile. I went to sleep with my cup. I wasn't leaving the trophy for the next God knows how long.
1: Shiva Keshavan retired in 2019. He spoke to me, Farhana Haider, for Sporting Witness in 2020. And that's all from me for now. Thanks for listening. Goodbye.

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1: Australia's only cat historian tells the surprising and complicated story of our famous and infamous felines. 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
1: Hello, you're listening to the Sporting Witness podcast from the BBC World Service with me, Laura Jones. Today, we're looking back at the success story of Rajiv Bagga from India, the badminton champion who, in 2005, won his 14th gold medal at the Deaflympics, and how, along the way, he became known for his wrist of fury.
2: Being part of the Deaflympics blew the doors open to me and was like being given the key to another world. Truly magnificent.
1: Rajiv's been showing me his badminton skills and telling me his story through a sign language interpreter. His words have been voiced up. Rajiv was born in 1967 in Bombay, now known as Mumbai. And when he was just a year old, he lost his hearing after a severe bout of meningitis.
2: My parents were worried for me as I was the only deaf person in the family. Back then, there was no communication, only constant barriers. There were no interpreters, no subtitles. It was incredibly difficult. My parents helped me with everything. I was incredibly fortunate. They were very supportive. They'd be with me, and I guess you could say my parents were my interpreters. The same could be said for my brothers and sisters. They'd be my interpreters too, wherever I went. I had a few local friends who were hearing that helped me. Each time we met, we'd become accustomed to our unique ways together. We'd write notes back and forth, use facial expressions and gestures as a means of communication. It wasn't a flawless system, but we got by. What I truly wanted as a child was a world without limitations. But back then, that was not possible. I found life very mundane. Remember, there were no interpreters or subtitles. I mean, we're talking years ago, not even mobile phones. I grew up loving a wide range of sports. They'd tell everyone I was deaf, and you'd see them using gesture as a form of communication. A whole world of sport opened up to me. Tennis, table tennis, swimming, the choice was endless. I was exceedingly skilled at running and was motivated by being active. But it wasn't until later in life that I chose one sport, badminton. The reason for this is simple. The game's visual. You have full view of the court, you can see your opponent, and there are no players behind you causing you to be looking around constantly. A good example of this would be playing squash, which I find particularly challenging as a deaf person. The ball is small and gets launched around a court. A hearing person would be able to use their senses to locate the ball. However, as a deaf person, that proves rather difficult. Squash is not a game for me, which is why I focused on badminton. It's so much easier. I can see the game before me, with all the action happening in front of me. And it's for this reason I've stuck with badminton for all this time.
1: And Rajiv was not only enjoying badminton, he was very, very good at it. And in 1989, he went to the Deaflympics for the first time in New Zealand. The Deaflympic Games is the second oldest multi-sport and cultural festival after the Olympics. It's exclusively for deaf people and is recognised by the International Olympic Committee.
2: The Indian team flew there for this showcase event, which, as you can imagine, was exhilarating. What an experience. Communication was effortless as we shared language, collectively signing together. Throughout, I played many games of badminton and was awarded 2 gold medals for singles and doubles games. I was incredibly proud of this. The Deaflympics are designed for people like me, deaf sign language users. My identity is ingrained in deaf culture and its rich language, creating meaningful bonds through a shared language. Hearing badminton events aren't the same. The lack of language creates isolation. I play, but the lack of communication changes the experience. Some friends and I communicate via pen and paper, but that isn't immersive like the Deaflympics are. I'm not limited to one or two people to communicate with. I'm open to all possibilities. Whilst I can participate in both hearing and deaf events, I much prefer being part of the Deaflympics. It was like opening my eyes for the first time, like a newborn baby, looking into a deaf world where I can access a multitude of international languages at the same time. Each country participating has its own sign language. Sight to behold, it was brilliant, like nothing I've ever experienced before.
1: During the Deaflympics in 2005, Donalda Ammons spoke to the BBC through an interpreter. She was the president of the International Committee of Sports for the Deaf.

0: think there is a need for the Deaflympics. Many people don't understand why when we already have the Olympics and the Paralympics. I think it's important for deaf people to have their own arena to compete against each other. It's where deaf people, without the use of hearing aids, can compete and find out who is really the best. It's good. There are deaf athletes who take part in the Olympics. There are a few. But surprisingly, many of them say they feel very isolated at those games. They're surrounded by hundreds of hearing people.
1: Rajiv's success was not just in deaf competition, as he remembers from his first national championship in India in 1991.
2: I was the only deaf

0: surrounded by hundreds of hearing people.
1: Rajiv's success was not just in deaf competition, as he remembers from his first national championship in India in 1991.
2: I was the only deaf participant amongst all the competitors, which was daunting. I competed in many games and won, getting through to the final. Then I won the championship. What a result, not only being the winner, but the first deaf person to achieve this. It was printed in the newspaper, the first deaf man to win the badminton championship.
1: He won the Indian National Men's Singles title the next year as well in 1992. He became well known and for one badminton skill in particular.
2: There was a phrase used in the paper which was my favourite, wrist of fury. What praise! The newspaper said I had the best wrist, which was a great compliment. I cut out the clipping and kept it.
1: There was no stopping Rajiv's success.
2: In Bulgaria, 1993, I was adorned with four gold medals. In 1997, Denmark hosted the Games and I won three gold medals. Fast forward another 4 years in 2001, Italy, I won two gold medals.
1: That's 11 gold medals altogether, count them, and Rajiv was named Deaflympian of the Century. Then in 2005, he went to Australia.
3: Deaf Sports Australia is truly honoured to host the 20th Deaflympic Games, the first time the Games will take place in Australia.
1: This was the final time he'd represent India. He collected two more gold medals, taking his total number to 14, along with four silvers.
2: The best Deaflympics was the fifth I attended in 2005. After winning two gold medals, I was given the Champions Award, which was an exceptional achievement. I was overjoyed to receive such an accolade. It's something I'll cherish forevermore.
1: So what's Rajiv's secret to his winning career?
2: First off, being physically fit is important. Secondly, I'd say stamina. Thirdly, nutrition. Following a step-by-step plan is essential. Fourth, being mentally prepared. For example, sleeping well, getting your game face on, and being in the right frame of mind. It's important to relax. Finally, yoga. That helps me to calm my mind. I'd say those five things are my key to success. Controlling the mind dissipates the pre-game nerves. Badminton is my life. It's in my blood. I couldn't live without it. It's something I've committed my life to and will carry on doing for the rest of my days. It's my passion. Badminton gave me so much in life. Motivation, excitement, a sense of achievement and pride. It developed me as a person. Without badminton, I don't know where I'd be. I would have had nothing to do. Although, that's hard to say now. Badminton gave me purpose and I'm eternally grateful for it.
1: Rajiv Bagga still plays and coaches badminton living in Coventry in the UK. He was in conversation with me, Laura Jones, for that edition of the Sporting Witness podcast from the BBC World Service.
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0: ABC News, good morning. I'm Simon Lauder. Israel and Iran have agreed to suspend direct attacks against each other, but both insist they're poised to open fire at a moment's notice. Middle East correspondent Matthew Doran reports.
1: For more than 12 hours, there was a real fear the fragile ceasefire had been torn up. Iran launched around 30 missiles at Israel in protest over its attacks against claimed Hezbollah targets in southern Lebanon and the Lebanese capital Beirut. And Israel returned fire, hitting sites across Iran. But after multiple waves of strikes, Iran's Central Military Command announced it had made its point, and the Israeli Prime Minister Benjamin Netanyahu followed suit soon after. However, Israel is continuing its attacks in Lebanon, and Iran says ongoing aggression by Israel over its northern border could prompt far harsher attacks in the near future.
0: The head of the Red Cross in the Philippines says the danger has not passed after a large earthquake that's killed at least 35 people on the island of Mindanao. The 7.8 magnitude quake triggered tsunami warnings and could be felt more than 400 kilometres away in neighbouring Southeast Asian nations.
1: Far harsher attacks in the near future.
0: The head of the Red Cross in the Philippines says the danger has not passed after a large earthquake that's killed at least 35 people on the island of Mindanao. The 7.8 magnitude quake triggered tsunami warnings and could be felt more than 400 kilometres away in neighbouring Southeast Asian nations. Dozens of people have also been injured. Philippines Red Cross CEO Richard J. Gordon says he's worried about aftershocks.
2: There's a lot of hanging materials that can collapse underneath the pedestrians, and of course, if you have aftershock, some buildings are already weakened and we don't want them to collapse to more people who will be injured.
0: China's president has used a rare trip to North Korea to declare he's ready to deepen ties with the country. China correspondent Alison Horn has more.
3: It's Xi Jinping's first visit to North Korea in 7 years, at a time when Pyongyang's relationship with Russia is booming and China wants North Korea back in its orbit. China's state media says President Xi committed to deepening trade and military ties, though there was no mention of whether North Korea's nuclear program was discussed.

0: West. State media are also saying North Korean leader Kim Jong-un regards the development of stronger ties between the two countries as a top priority.
1: A new report has found Australians on job seeker payments are falling deeper into financial hardship as cost of living pressures mount. Anglicare Australia's annual cost of living index has found an average single person on job seeker is falling behind by $251 a week after paying for rent, food and transport. The report has found an average couple with two children on JobSeeker is falling behind by $428 a week. Anglicare Australia's Executive Director Casey Chambers says JobSeeker and other welfare payments have failed to keep pace with the rising cost of essentials.
2: So we've got a really bad situation where inflation is on the tip of everybody's tongue. But those who have the least are bearing the burden of it the most.
1: Draft legislation paving the way for dramatic changes to the National Disability Insurance Scheme is being scrutinised at three Senate hearings this week. More from Disability Affairs reporter Naz Campanella.
3: The bill proposing amendments to laws governing the NDIS is set to save the federal government around $38 billion over the next 4 years. It includes unprecedented powers for the NDIS minister, more automated decision-making and expectations parents will provide increased supports. The first of three hearings gets underway today in Melbourne, where witnesses including advocates, NDIS providers and the Disability Discrimination Commissioner will give evidence. The government has told the ABC the design of the scheme has resulted in its cost blowing out and that the bill will address the structural causes of its growth.
1: Former NRL hardman Kane Evans has become just the second player in the game's history to publicly come out as gay, Glenn Lauder reports.
4: Kane Evans gained a reputation as an enforcer during his 131 games for the Roosters, Warriors and Parramatta between 2014 and 2021. He later joined Hull FC in the UK, but by then an off-field battle was getting harder. After his playing days were over, the now 34-year-old opened a cafe without success before spiralling into drug and alcohol addiction and sleeping rough. Evans has told Nine his decision to publicly reveal his sexuality is a massive relief.
5: From a young age, I know that I'm gay, but I went down every other avenue to sort of build up these walls.
4: The 34-year-old's revelation's been made more than 30 years after Ian Roberts became the first and until now only male player to come out publicly.
1: If you or someone you know needs someone to talk to, call QLife on 1800 184 527 or Lifeline on 13 11 14. ABC News.
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9: Hello and welcome to Stumped, your intercontinental hit of news, features and debate from the quirky world of cricket. I'm Alison Mitchell in London and in the commentary box at Lord's, where the first test of the English summer is getting underway. And this magnificent ground is celebrating the 150th test played at the venue.
10: Nice to see you, Ali. Back at the home of cricket, Jim Maxwell in Sydney, looking forward to watching, listening to a test match. My goodness, it's been a while. I won't go on about the BBL. It's a shambles. And they're talking about calling the Victorian team the Bush Rangers again. Anyway, more of that some other time. But let's get on with the show, folks.
11: Yes, let's. I'm Charu Sharma for Akashvani in yet another ancient cradle of cricket. I'm in Baroda, where there was cricket many, many moons ago. We're in the middle of the Baroda Association League, and they've been kind enough to let me take some time out to do our favourite show, Stumped.
9: I'm so glad they have as well, Charu. Now, coming up on the programme, South Africa batter Tasmin Brits tells us about her Olympic dream ahead of the Women's T20 World Cup. But first, are Virat Kohli and Royal Challengers Bengaluru building an IPL dynasty? Well, they had to wait 18 years for their first title, and now RCB have gone back-to-back champions again after beating Gujarat Titans by 5 wickets in the 2026 final. And Kohli was at the centre of it, striking an unbeatable unbeaten, 75 from 42 balls. And just to underline his prowess, he sealed the win with a six. Charu, is this the start of an RCB dynasty under the stewardship of coach Andy Flower, no less?
11: Yeah, well, that six was very Dhoni-esque in the 2011 World Cup in India. And yeah, just the right opportunity for it. Well, you've got to congratulate them for winning back-to-back titles. But and on Stumped, I remember a long time back, I wonder if you do, before the season started, I was talking about the fact that they have shaken the monkey off their back. So they'll be playing with a certain amount of freedom, which has certainly helped. They've had a remarkable IPL. They were top of the league and then went on to win. About the dynasty, there have been many changes at RCB. The ownership has changed now, changed a little earlier as well. And I think some of their older players might not be there a few years from now. Kohli himself, maybe Hazelwood, Bhuvneshwar Kumar. So there's a possibility there could be plenty of changes in the next 2 or 3 years. And that alone may prevent this winning dynasty, although for the next year or so, they look very good indeed, Alison.
9: Well, I was going to say, I mean, Kohli said afterwards that he'd told his teammates that the pressure didn't feel the same as last year. So would that suggest that if they can keep, you know, a number of these players together, that next year they could be capable of becoming the first team to win 3 IPL titles in a row?
11: Well, for the moment, we've all got, in conventional wisdom, we'd probably have to admit that they are favourites again, because Andy Flower stays, but that Patidar was led from the front stays, and this trio that I just mentioned stays. They could well, you know, barring injury, God forbid, and so on and so forth, be right on top or leading contenders again anyway. But, you know, the other teams are going to begin figuring all of this out. I think it was a bowling, RCB's bowling, that did exceptionally well. And the batsmen will try and do something different next year. Other teams may also go through a bit of a churn and might get stronger. So the IPL is never easy. They've done remarkably well the last 2 years, but it could get a lot tougher next year. And maybe the weight of expectations as well, because the second year after winning, the monkey was off the back. They were free, easy, happy. Next year, there'll be a lot more expectations again. And that might not work too well for them. We'll see.
9: But the guy who does seem to just keep shouldering expectation and rising to the big occasion is Virat Kohli. I mean, 37, no holding him back. Big game player, big moments. He just keeps stepping up, doesn't he?
11: Yes, he does. I mean, it's just the weight of experience, which is so important, really, because he's obviously very unflappable, despite his sort of aggression every once
9: fiery
11: in a while. But he's also, you know, he doesn't have too much to prove anymore. So there's that pressure has been taken away from him. Also, when it comes down to a 150, 180 kind of a game and they're chasing, then his ways work really well, because he's not the biggest striker of the ball, despite that six you mentioned last ball. And he's very happy to knock the ball around and take these really sharp singles or twos. All that really helps when your bowlers have done the job earlier on by getting the opposition to maybe 160, 175, with the new power being 200. So, yeah, the IPL went very well for him in terms of chases. And I think he's also still such a force in the team in terms of how should we approach the game and just G's up everybody a lot, that's for sure. His energy is certainly helps the team as well. Very infectious. So there are many other areas that he brings to the game, apart from just his batting. There was some criticism earlier on, Alison, about his strike rate. I think he's paid some attention to that, because you can't argue with the strike rate in this year's IPL.
9: Yeah, and Jim, he had to wait a long time for that first title. And you know, national honours are one thing, but RCB in this team really does seem to mean a lot to him.
10: Well, he's got the hunger still. He keeps himself in very good nick. So there's every reason to think at least next year, if not a little bit longer. I think for Kohli fans, and there must still be plenty of them, even though he's at the twilight of his career, I'll be loving every minute of this, and particularly the way he managed to produce the cameo, the innings that mattered to win a final. So, yeah, I think we're going to be seeing him around for a bit, and no doubt he'll have some ambition about making it 3 in a row. It's just as he will about playing any other cricket that is left in him. And the way he's going, it might be a few more years yet. I hope so. He's a great entertainer and a high-quality competitor. So I think there's a lot of teams that will be looking forward to the ongoing clash, the rivalry, because he's such an important person to get out whatever game he's playing in.
9: Yeah, and Charu, if we look at the IPL as a whole and RCB being sort of where they rank, I mean, 18 years now of IPL history, So where does this RCB side rank in terms of the best teams there's been so far?
11: Yeah, listen, with your permission, just before that, Kohli has already declared himself unfit for the next series that he was picked for. So I hope that, you know, he's, despite the fact that he's obviously paying a lot of attention to his fitness, I hope he stays fit enough for what seems to be his near-term goal, which is the World Cup, ODI World Cup, which is perfectly suited for. Anyway, you know, for Indians, we'll be hoping that he stays fit. About RCB, you know, there was something quite almost invincible about the campaigns of Mumbai Indians, of CSK and of KKR, even when they were winning all those trophies. I've got to admit that unless RCB win their third, and pretty quickly, if not on the trot, they don't seem to have the same level of respect yet and as the other teams did. They've had two fabulous campaigns, without doubt. But in terms of the pantheon, I still think they're one title short. And once they get to three and quick enough, people will start talking about, wow, what a legacy. Right now, it's two, it's great, it's all related to Kohli, a little less to the team. But if others step up and maybe Rajat Patidar, whom they'll certainly retain,

0: Dutch man, when touches turns to gold. They do have the nucleus of a long-term successful campaign, but as a great team, maybe not yet.
1: So CSK went back-to-back, didn't they? Mumbai Indians. Jim, let's talk about one of the new stars, though, the breakout kid of the tournament. Well, I mean, he already made his debut last year, hadn't he? Vaibhav Suryavanshi won a car this year for his performances in the IPL. He's not, though, in India's squad for the Test and ODIs they've got against Afghanistan this month. There has been a certain amount of clamour about getting him into the national side. But is that sensible to just leave him be for the moment, given he's 15?
2: Probably. I sense that from his Red Bull experience in Ranji Trophy, there's a bit of a learning curve there, whichever way you want to describe it. And I don't think there's any need to be rushing him into the next level of cricket. But the masses, the media, everyone will be making noises about that as we speak, no doubt, because they want to see him on the bigger stage. Is he mature enough for that at this point? It's hard to know. You can overread the white ball T20 game a bit because you get someone dominating in this way, but he doesn't take many singles, I've noticed. he hits a lot of fours.
1: 72
2: and sixes
1: in the IPL this year, which is 29 more than the next person on the list. It's staggering, isn't it? But there is talk, Jim, that he could make the squad or could be included in the squad when India come to England in July for T20s and ODIs. Mm-hmm. I mean, that would be intriguing, wouldn't it, to see how he goes on English pitches if he does get that call up.
2: I think there'll be a lot of people involved in the presentation of the game that would love to see a rising star such as him in that series, yes. So maybe that's the way to get him into it all and just quietly go about, unlike Tendulkar, who was playing Test cricket at about this age. So, yeah, just give it a bit of time and let's see how he settles into it, because it's a pretty strong emotional exercise apart from the adjustment from instantaneous instinctive cricket to something that's allegedly a bit more measured.
1: Talking of the tournament as a whole, and whether it perhaps should be a bit more measured, i.e. balance between bats and ball. Chari, Sachin Tendulkar has suggested a few reforms for the IPL, one of them being scrap the impact player rule, but also introducing a bowling power play. What do you make of some of the things that he came up with?
0: Yeah, well, I'm a little split on the whole impact player thing, because basically we talk about substitutes. Now, many other sports around the world, which have existed well before cricket, they've all evolved. There's a lot of substitution going on just to make sure people are, I suppose, physically not too strained or otherwise strategically changed, to quote once again, very famously, football and many other sports. You know, substitutions are very much a part of the sport. And maybe cricket will go in that direction. For the moment, it does seem that the impact sub is giving, I can't say undue advantage, because every team has the same advantage. But it is taking away from all-rounders and their value, and whether that needs to continue, I don't know. So I'm a little split on that, I must confess. Mm. But I do think that, you know, he mentioned about a bowling power play for two overs sometime or the other. We don't really, I don't think that's broken. It does need to be fixed. Also, the
1: but
0: fact
1: perhaps
0: that
1: if they were to keep the impact player rule, would that sort of balance things out a little bit? Keep the impact player rule, but introduce a bowling power play, so that he's suggesting keep the first four overs as mandatory, and then have the last two to be used by the fielding captain whenever they choose. And he's suggesting also allowing one bowler to bowl five overs. Give a bit of extra strength to your best bowler.
0: I don't think those tweaks are necessary, frankly. Sorry, Sachin. But the one tweak that could happen, which might help right the balance between bat and ball, is maybe to have three fielders in the power play. Then you are making the batsman think a little more, because right now it's a free ride. I mean, you have to be very unlucky to play the ball in the air and have it caught by one of the outfielders. So maybe three could right the balance, and we don't need to fiddle with the rest, really. I mean, I don't think the game's in grave danger.
1: Jim, would you like the sound of those tweaks?
2: Oh, well, it's all cosmetic. I think the most important thing is to fix the pitches so that the bowlers have got some interest. I mean,
1: well, these are measures to try and get the bowlers more interested, aren't they?
2: Well, if they hadn't have played at Ahmedabad, he would have had another one of those stupid 230 versus 230 games, which is obviously what

0: the people who own the teams want to see. They reckon that fours and sixes are the only thing that matter. And bowlers have become irrelevant. They're like dear old Jeeves. Get another Jeeves out to bring the drinks out or something. So I reckon the fans are going to die of boredom if they keep playing IPL like this. They've got to have pitches that give bowlers a bit more incentive to be in the game. It's a much better game when it's a contest, but I think that's lost on most of the peripheral people in cricket these days. All they want to see are fours and sixes. And the further you can hit it, the better. That's what the game's about, connected with IPL.
1: You're winning so fans all the time in India, Jim. the crowds still love it, don't they?
0: What's the experience
1: in India?
2: Well, no, I'm right in the middle of the Baroda Premier League, and I must confess, for some reason or the other, the pitches are a little tricky, and the par score is around 145, 150. We're all enjoying the contest, even though there's a little bit of uneven bounce. But the players themselves, they're a little confused, I feel, the batsmen, because they've lost the art of, if not the big hits, then what? So I keep screeching for, you know, quick runs or maybe just knock the ball around, you know, keep it there and don't panic. But it does seem that the players also now are reaching a zone where all they expect from at least the power play and maybe even the whole game is just the big hits. And it's a little difficult. I see that some of the youngsters are finding it difficult to adjust to tricky pitches. The bowlers are enjoying it, of course.
1: Yeah, well, they deserve a little bit of enjoyment, don't they, the bowlers at times. A word just on, Chari, before we finish up, on the runners-up. Do you think that Shubman Gill's captaincy means that Gujarat Titans, rather, will sort of continue to be title contenders going forwards?
2: Yeah, you know, watch what you ask for, Alison. You're onto my favourite theory and hypotheses and everything else about captaincy. Well, listen, Rohit Sharma was considered one of the best captains ever in India. Got India to the World Cup and so on and so forth and this, that and the other. And what a great captain. Where have Mumbai Indians finished? So, yes, you know, Shubman Gill is a decent enough captain. He's a lovely chap, very cool head and so on and so forth. But you really have to perform. You know, he's got all the runs, so he certainly has the respect. But the whole team has to perform. The bowlers didn't on that given day, and neither did the batsmen. So as captaincy material, because of his nature, because of his abilities as a cricketer, he'll always be considered a captain of various teams, India included later on. But I think we pay too much attention to this. The captain has a very limited role to play in T20s. It goes by so quickly. You know, you take three breaths and the match is over. So he'll remain as a captain. I think GT are still a very good team. And it's a shame that they lost twice towards the end to RCB. Otherwise, we thought, having finished second in the league, that they would be the best competition for RCB. They turned out not to be. Not his fault, though, I think.
1: Jim, how would you wrap up overall the 2026 IPL, the success that RCB have had, Kohli's season, Suryavanshi?
0: They're going to have any more changes to the teams? Are going to have more teams next year? Or just more games?
2: Just more games from what I know, Jim, and perhaps a sort of a break between the seasons. So a couple of months earlier on, then a break, and then come back again later in the year to play. These are all plans, but they might get from 74 to 94, which is a legitimate home and away for 10 teams. So much more action.
0: Yeah, I reckon they'll end up like those series on Netflix that are over about 8 or 9 seasons. So that they can, you know, have a month off and come back and play again. Eventually, this is what we're going to be seeing in world cricket, an ongoing series of T20, because that's what someone wants it. I don't want it, but someone does. So
1: other leagues will just have to overlap, and probably international cricket will need to continue at some stage as well. But for the moment, yeah, the leagues are winning through, and the IPL certainly is. A final word on RCB. Did you see the winners' T-shirts they put on with the slogan, "One felt nice"? We did it twice. Well, I'm going to add to that. The fans now need "One felt nice, we did it twice." Can RCB now do it thrice?
0: There you go.
1: I'm Alison Mitchell. You're listening to Stumped on the BBC World Service. If you've missed anything from Stumped, you can download and subscribe to the podcast via your usual podcast provider. And you can check us out on YouTube as well by heading to the BBC World Service YouTube channel. On last week's show, we heard from England captain Nat Siver-Brunt, who told us her side have been undergoing some unique training ahead of the T20 World Cup.
3: We spent a few days with the Royal Tank Regiment. I think bowler caps, they were impressed with our physical ability and the willingness to muck in with all the soldiers and stuff. But yeah, some great learnings from a leadership point of view.
0: So did you learn how to drive a tank?

0: They wouldn't let us drive it, unfortunately. We all sort of got into the driver's seat or the passenger seat. I mean, it's a very cramped space in a tank. I'm not sure I would like to be shut in there for a few days.
1: From the BBC World Service, this is Stumped on ABC and Akashvani.
2: Next on Stumped, a team representing France cricket recently took part in sub-regional qualifying for the 2028 ICC Men's T20 World Cup. They lost the tournament's third-place playoff, so they won't progress any further. But the team wasn't allowed to play under their country name or flag. That's because since the start of this year, France Cricket, the country's governing body, hasn't had the recognition they need from their Ministry of Sport to support a national team or even operate as an official federation. This recognition is known in France as agrément. Now, France cricket's come under scrutiny in recent years over allegations of faking women's matches, also known as ghost matches, to satisfy ICC funding requirements, something they strongly denied. And last month, 31 men and women connected with the development of the women's game in France wrote an open letter strongly criticising the governing body for mismanagement and failing to develop the game. Well, I've been speaking to Prabhu Balan, president at France Cricket, who told me whilst there have been some administrative irregularities, ghost matches never took place.
3: As in our inquiry, ghost matches, you know, we do not have this kind of irregularity. So for the moment, you know, to be open, honest with you, we do not receive, for example, you know, ghost matches, things like that.
4: Okay, since the players called for that investigation, is it correct that the national women's team has been made up of players from the South Pacific island of New Caledonia, some 16,000 miles away from mainland France? Is that correct?
3: No, Alison. Yeah. So the thing, you know, we have a process.
4: Our players are eligible. I'm just simply asking that since that's happened.
3: Yeah, sure.
4: The players haven't re-engaged with Cricket France. But does that concern you that those players who have historically been involved with the governing body haven't re-engaged and aren't registered?
3: Alison, we have to understand the process. The process is how we can select the national team. No, it's very, very simple as that. You know, the national team, you need a license. In France, you need a license.
4: And it is correct, is it not then, that the most recent France national team was made up largely from players from New Caledonia, where you've signed a multi-year agreement to develop cricket amongst that island nation?
3: First of all, you know, before to be selected in the national team, we can call it in high performance setup. We have an high performance setup in France, and also, as we have, you know, the cricket in New Caledonia is very developed. Women cricket is very developed.
4: So do you have plans to develop women's cricket on mainland France as well? And would you re-engage with those players who were playing in 2022-23?
3: Yeah, listen, as I said, you know, see, you can see the selection, you know, because, you know, the selection, we sent to all the clubs. First president, you know, we can send all the clubs. And also all the clubs, you know, who can give the, you know, all the best players. So most of them were from North Cricket Club. North Cricket Club do not register with France Cricket in 2024. So we officially invited these girls to join some other clubs. Or we can take, you know, like, you know, you can take a national license. So they refused. We are open, Alison. They are all welcome to take a license. So, and come to the performance squad. In New Caledonia, we have around 24 people in our training, 24 women. You know? So I think we can have the same setup, you know, in France with the 24 women, something like that. In around, you know, 40, we can choose, you know, around 18 players each year.
4: Let's address the important issue of government recognition. You are able to field a team at ICC events, despite not being recognised currently by the French government. So you're being supported by the ICC, and the ICC have explained to us that while France Cricket continues the process of independent recognition as a national governing body under the French Ministry of Sport, all national representative teams are required to compete as France Cricket in accordance with local regulations as stipulated by the French government. So that was why you're able to field a France Cricket 11 at the recent qualifiers. But France Cricket applied to the ministry for this agrément for this year, but you were refused. And according to minutes of a meeting of your General Assembly held in April, those minutes said the reasons for the refusal were alleged financial fragility, disaffiliation of certain clubs, so clubs leaving France Cricket's jurisdiction, and concerns over representativeness and voting procedures. Now, you've sent us documents showing you've appealed this decision. Can I ask on what basis the appeal is made and when you expect to hear the outcome?
3: We registered our demand agreement. There was three ministry change in France, in the sports ministry.
4: So but that doesn't change the fact of the situation you're in at the moment, which is a refusal of the application and the agreement that you had used to operate under the national, the softball federation, that came to an end at the end of 2025. So from the 1st of January, you have been operating without the agrément. The application was refused. And when you have appealed, do you know when you expect to hear the outcome of the appeal?
3: The official response we received on the 3rd March 2026. You know, first we applied March 2025. The first refused came on June 2025. So, you know, first they refused for the same thing, you know, for the same, all the three you have mentioned. We reappealed on August 2025. Now we wrote to the recours gracieux to reconsider, you know, our demand agreement to the minister. If the minister refused, the only solution we have to go to the court.
4: Why should clubs and players trust in what France Cricket is doing when you don't have official government approval?
3: Because they know, as I said, you know, because they know there's only institution who can have an organized setup to organize the cricket.
4: Because a number of clubs have left Cricket France, haven't they? And they're operating under another umbrella organization at the moment. Do you worry that other clubs may follow suit?
3: As I said, no, that will happen. And as I said, I send, you know, data. They said, you know, in 23, we have 53 clubs. Last year, you know, we have 106. Now, you know, we are almost, you know, 100 club register under France Cricket. So the most of the club are not worried because the club, you know, what they want? They want to play organized cricket. The organized cricket, you know, is organized for France Cricket. So if someone, you know, if for example, you know, the French government give, you know, authorization agreement to so some other federation, so perhaps they will go. The aim is, Alison, to play cricket. No, whatever they play under France Cricket, under umbrella, because, you know, as you said, you know, we are, you know, I'm president for almost, you know, 12 years. No, we are volunteers. Not, you know, we are doing that by passion and for, you know, to develop cricket.
2: That's the president of France Cricket, Prabhu Balan, speaking to me for Stumped earlier this week. France Cricket also told us that no player has been blacklisted or abandoned by France Cricket. The ICC have said in a statement that France Cricket remained eligible to compete in the ICC Men's T20 World Cup Europe Sub-Regional Qualifier A as an ICC member. Due to its ongoing recognition process with the French Ministry of Sports, the ICC says its national team is required to compete under the name France Cricket rather than France. The ICC also notes that it regularly monitors all associate members' compliance with its membership criteria and follows established procedures where any compliance issues arise. And it's worth noting that the open letter by the French players also criticised ICC Europe for failing to engage with them when they reached out. And on this point, the ICC has provided no comment. Now, finally on Stumped, a player who has gone from junior world champion javelin thrower to international cricketer after a life-changing road accident and now possibly has Olympic dreams once again. Tasmin Britt's journey is one of resilience, reinvention and elite sporting success. She's now one of the established names in the South African batting lineup and heading into the T20 World Cup. She's hoping this year's tournament can finally bring some silverware. I started my conversation with her asking just how that experience with the accident has helped to shape her success in cricket.
5: Well, firstly, when you read that, I was actually thinking it would be nice if you could add world champ cricketer, you know, like as in world champs as well. But yeah, so I think it's taught me a lot. I think it's taught me how to become a better person in character-wise. I think a lot of ups and downs, no matter what sports you have, that also teaches you how to handle those things to get back onto the horse a bit quicker. So yeah, I think I've gone through deeper moments that also made me realize that there's more to life than, you know, just sports as well, although sports creates us. But yeah, it's just made me a bit stronger.
4: Yeah. And so when you talk about sort of falling off the horse and getting back up,
6: How important is that going to be, given the experiences of three World Cup finals that you've played in with South Africa and haven't quite managed to get over the line? And you go back to the India match, that last one in the 50 over, and the last two T20 ones as well.
5: Yeah, I think we probably fell off one of the biggest horses in the last three World Cups. But yeah, I think we're ready for it. I think we're in good space. I think we have a brilliant team here. I mean, you saw the likes of Shibby also coming back. I think it's a key bowler that we also need. So yeah, everyone seems like we're feeling that this is definitely it. We're hoping to take it a step further.
6: And just referring back to the Olympics again, that is potential on the horizon now, isn't it? The cricket is in the Olympics. There'll be a qualification pathway. And if you could think back to when you were, you know, lying in hospital, if someone had said, actually, you could still feature in an Olympics, but as a cricketer, would you have believed them then?
5: Never. I still, it's like a bit of an unbelief. But yeah, I mean, I've got the rings on my arm, and I always joke and say that tattoo. It's actually an Audi sign. So I'm hoping that we can go to the Olympics and I can actually, you know, say that I've actually gone, because I had this tattoo put on when I heard there was going 2012 when we were going, but I never ended up going. So it's kind of like a, you know, it doesn't really count. But yeah, so hopefully I can go to that Olympics.
6: Yeah, amazing. And what about the shift then from an individual sport, as you specialised in, you know, all those years ago, to then, you know, now being part of a team? Just how different is that? And was that quite an adjustment when you eventually came back and became an elite cricketer?
5: It was, actually, to be honest with you. I mean, there's a lot of, you know, pros and cons and positives and negatives. But yeah, as an individual sport, I mean, it's only up to you. If you don't show up, if you don't train, you know, you only have yourself to blame. With a team sport, the dynamic is a bit different. In the beginning, I found it very difficult because you set yourself to certain standards, especially when I started cricket, like provincially. You know, not everyone is as eager to represent their country. Maybe, you know, they're more happy with just playing club. So, but once I got into the international side, I mean, that just raises the bar again. You've got a, you know, elite athlete. You've got to, you know, kind of pull your teammates along. But it also has the positives in the sense of, you know, when you struggle, you've got someone else to rely on. Even if you're just the two batters, for argument's sake, you know, you've got your teammates on the other side. And yeah, you don't tour alone, which is quite fun.
6: And so when you talk about elite standards, what is it like opening the batting alongside Laura Wolfhart and the partnership that you guys have?
5: Yeah, we've actually had quite a good run. I do think the setup has changed a bit. I might be taking position number three. But yeah, we understand each other. I think she's also world-class. I mean, clearly everyone can see that. And she's also a great leader. So, yeah, we complement each other in different ways. You know, sometimes she's more aggressive or I'm more aggressive, but we run quite well between the wickets. So, yeah, it's been quite good.
6: And so how do you see that role changing then if you've got the number three spot? How will that alter things for you?
5: I don't think it too much, because it's still, you know, you can either lose a quick wicket and then you can be in with the new ball as well. And if it is in the end of the back end, you know, it's nice to know that you still have 6-7 batsmen to come in so that we can go, you know, go a bit hard. But it is something to get used to when it comes to prepping. I actually laughed when we played our first game. It just happened recently now with New Zealand. I went to number three for the first time and, you know, I like, don't know, when do I pad up? Do I pad up now? You know, it became a whole, you know, different thing to try and figure it out. And it's actually stressful sitting on the side. Wait, you know, waiting your turn. So I actually, you know, learned to have more respect for the people that are coming in later. When you open, you don't have much thinking. It's 15 minutes changeover, you're in the game and, you know, you've got to do a job. But no matter where I bat, you know, as long as I can contribute towards the team, then I'm all happy.
6: Does that almost suit you better, so that essence of just going out without needing to spend too much time thinking about it?
5: Yeah, I'm a massive overthinker. So I don't want to sit there with a little TV and see, oh, okay, this bowler's doing this, doing that. I don't want to like start thinking what I want to do. I kind of just, you know, want to see ball, hit ball. The less I think, I realize that the better my game becomes.
6: And what is it like having Danny van Niekerk back in the squad again?
5: Yeah, I mean, it's the golden oldies, as Kapi said the last time with her, Chloe and Shibby and Danae. So yeah, I mean, it's great. It's nice. She used to be one of the best leaders. So it's nice to have that experience. I think she also helps a lot. I mean, you already see that on the field when it comes to angles and stuff. You'll hear her talk to the keeper. You know, she sees the game a bit different. And I also think she's played. She's played for many years. So she knows the likes of a Beth Mooney or, you know, Sophie Devine or whoever comes in. So they can always contribute with information like that.
6: And what do you think as a team? I'm sure there's been a lot of reflection on those three finals. What takeaways are there that would equip you if you find yourself in the World Cup final again this time around?
5: It's difficult to say because you'd think there's takeaways, which I think there's takeaways in any game, whether it's a World Cup final or it's maybe just the warm-up game against Australia. Cricket is a funny game. Sometimes you're on it, sometimes you're not on it. But yeah, sticking to the basics, you know, as everyone would always say, whether you're a bowler or a batter, and even fielding, we've definitely put a lot of work in our fielding because sometimes, you know, your matchup might be equal, but when it comes to fielding, that's the team that, you know, the best fielding team actually wins at the end of the day. So yeah, we definitely, the takeaway there is basically we don't want that heartache again. So yeah, we're definitely going to try and take it one step further this time.
6: And do you have any other tattoos as well, cricket related, even aside from the Olympic rings?
5: Funny enough, when we went to the World Cup last year, I actually said I want to do like half of the cup. And then when we win, I'll do the other half. And if we don't win, I'll just make it like a flower pot or something. But yeah, I never got to that. But yeah, a few of us, we said if we win the World Cup this year, we're going to try and organize with our manager to bring in a tattoo artist. And maybe, you know, like our rugby men did, they all got the cup after the World Cup. Somewhere in the locker room. So hopefully we can do that. Then I'll definitely put one on.
6: Tasmin, best of luck for the World Cup coming up. Great to speak to you. And indeed, let's hope those Olympic rings bear fruition as well.
5: There we go. Thank you very much.
2: Well, that was Tasmin Britt talking to me about her Olympic dream and the Women's T20 World Cup, which starts next week. Jim, I mean, her story is quite an inspirational one, isn't it? Making it to the top level of two sports, one obviously at youth level, but then, you know, especially when that one was ended, not of her choice.
7: Well, it is remarkable. We've heard of many athletes going back, particularly in the glorious amateur days of sport, when you could represent your country at a couple of sports, as Charles Fry, Johnny Wayne Hit Today, Douglas, boxing and cricket. But they were different
2: Elise
7: times.
2: Elise Perry?
7: And, well, Elise Perry recently, of course. And you know, our old pal Dirk Nannis, he was the champion mogul skier before he became a bowler. But it's pretty rare that someone gets badly injured, seriously injured, and then bounces back in another sport. So she has done remarkably well. She's obviously got all the natural credentials there, hand-eye coordination and the rest of it to achieve it. But in this day and age, that's pretty special, I think. So she's becoming fairly senior now, but there's still the ambition there, the drive and the skill, quite obviously, looking at her record in women's cricket, for her to achieve even a little bit more. So good luck to her. This is a great, great effort. And something for South Africa to push very strongly for in the next bit.
2: Indeed, yeah. She made her debut for South Africa back in 2018. Charu, how do you rate South Africa's chances at this upcoming Women's T20 World Cup?
8: Very good. They are certainly top four with due respect to the West Indies, who've actually won the World Cup earlier. But Australia, England, India and South Africa have to be held in virtually the same bracket with Australia always in women's cricket. I have to say, sadly, perhaps just half a cut above everybody else. But I hope that she can stay away from that flower pot tattoo and that she does get a proper
2: get a
8: World Cup trophy a little later. But I do think they're a very strong team and with a lot of experience as well. Some of their players may retire soon. They'll have to rebuild all over again. So in many ways, maybe it's their best opportunity in the coming months.
2: Yeah, Jim, they keep getting to finals, but not quite getting over the line of late. I mean, losing doesn't become a habit, does it? Maybe the experience of the golden oldies might bear fruit this time.
7: Well, it may. I mean, once you're in the final four, which they're bound to be, I would have thought, you've got a chance if things go for you on the day or someone comes up with a blinding performance. So they're there, and I think it's going to be a fascinating experience to watch all of this unfold. And again, as well as Australia have played over a number of years, maybe they're just a bit more vulnerable now following the loss of Alyssa Healy in particular.
2: Yeah, Charu, just a final thought on Tasmin Britt. I mean, she might get to live her Olympic dream after all, now that there'll be six men's and six women's teams taking part in the LA 2028 Olympics.
8: What a remarkable story, truly. I mean, the javelin throw is a crazy tough discipline. And I was just thinking about this. What does this say about the game of cricket? That if you can be a top-level javelin thrower, get into a very unfortunate accident, and then you can't come back to javelin because it's too tough, and you come back to a sport that is less tough, is it? Cricket, which she's done very well, of course, to come back. And the Olympics, well, I mean, for all of the sports, of course, there was cricket and the Olympics right at the beginning, but let's discount that. But for all of the sports, the Olympics are truly the pinnacle. So I do think that as an individual, that Olympic medal would have been 10 times more appealing to her than as a team member of a new sport at the Olympics. And for Tasman, it'll be a fabulous story if the team goes on to win and she gets an Olympic, well, any medal, any colour, I suppose. But it's really, for all other sports, it's a dream.
2: Well, cricket's had some experience of those multi-games, haven't they? Commonwealth Games most recently in Birmingham. And then before that, a Commonwealth Games where South Africa won gold back in 1998. So I think whatever teams go to the Olympics and whatever players get the opportunity, it's going to be, you know, a real experience of a lifetime for them. Well, that's it for Stumped for this week. So I'll say thanks to Jim Maxwell and Chary Sharma. Join us again next time. Till then, bye-bye.
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5: This is a Sporting Witness podcast from the BBC World Service with me, Uma Duraiswamy. We're the podcast that takes you back to a key moment in sporting history through the eyes of the people who were there. Episodes are just 9 minutes long and come out every Saturday. So, to make sure you don't miss a thing, hit subscribe wherever you get your BBC podcasts, and if you turn on your push notifications, it'll tell you every time that there's a new episode. But now, with the Women's Rugby World Cup now underway, what better time to look back on the very first tournament played in 1991? Let's hear from one of the organisers who must have had an amazing time soaking up the atmosphere, having the red carpet rolled out for them, and enjoying all of the matches.
6: Oh, we didn't have any time to go hurrah. It was an absolute rollercoaster. It was 20 hours a day just getting stuff done. I don't really remember watching any matches at all. Aching exhaustion. That's all I remember.
5: Oh, my mistake.
6: My name is Alice D. Cooper, and I was press officer and one of the founding four of the Women's Rugby World Cup in 1991.
5: Alice had an unusual way into the sport.
6: I went to a pub with a mate because I'd been told there were lots of hunky rugby players in it. It's the Sun Inn in Richmond. And ended up talking to two of the players at Richmond who said, oh, we could do with tall players like you. Why don't you come and give it a go? So I went and found my old school lacrosse boots and turned out about 10 days later and played for them for close on seven seasons.
5: She must have had loads of experience organising sports tournaments to take on something like a World Cup.
6: Oh, no. No. Debs certainly had organised some big events, but not on a grand scale.
5: Debs is Deborah Griffin. More of her in a minute. There had been European Cups, but the Americans, New Zealanders and Canadians wanted to get involved too, so Debs started things off.
6: She went and presented to the Women's Union the idea of a World Cup, and they said, OK, well, you organise it then. And she said she'd only do it if she could choose her team. So she chose me as press officer because I had a writing and creative work background. Sue Dorrington, who's an event manager, to do events and sponsorship. And Mary Forsyth, who is an accountant, to handle money. Now, we all played for Richmond, so we were all established teammates. We all knew each other really well. None of us can remember being asked, but none of us remembered saying yes either.
5: This year's women's tournament is likely to set world records for attendance for the women's sport. There's huge demand for tickets, with a real mix of people enjoying the game. But back in 1991, attitudes to women playing were very different.
6: Pretty misogynistic. You know, what are these girls doing? You know, and you get hilarious headlines like, which one's the hooker? Scrumptious. And then there was kind of a four at, oh, let's go and look at some girls rolling in mud. And it was so frustrating trying to get to be taken seriously.
5: And even the sports authorities weren't open to the idea of the tournament.
6: We went to the unions. We couldn't get any support, any funding. And they couldn't see that actually what we were doing was expanding the game, expanding interest in the game. It was all incredibly grudging, incredibly difficult. We weren't going to ask permission. We were just going to do it. You start with putting out, does anybody want to come and play in this tournament? That was the start. And then second place, who's going to play where and when? Then all of the matches had to be organised, merchandise to organise, liaison between someone who spoke the language would go and be liaison between us, the organising committee, and the team. You had volunteers who were match managers, had volunteers who handled merchandising. We had a whole army of people who gave up their holidays for a fun weekend in South Wales to come and make it run.
5: And progress was slow.
6: Don't forget, there was no internet. Everything was done by snail mail and fax machines. Countries were quite slow to agree to come because they obviously had to pay for their own kit, their own travel, their own accommodation, and their own food. So it was a big outlay, particularly from the countries coming far and wide. And then a rumour went out about 3 months beforehand that it was going to be cancelled. And we had then had to fax everyone, no, it is happening. But the Russians were slow to decide to whether they would come or not. And so we ended up with four pools, but we only had 11 countries. And we thought, it's just so inconvenient to have one pool with only two teams in it. And then on the day we decided we're going to pick the who's in which pool, the French went suddenly, OK, literally the 11th hour, and suddenly we had four pools of three, and then the tournament was balanced. Every step forward, there was about five steps back.
1: South Wales was the chosen location for the tournament as it had lots of grounds close together, as well as university accommodation that could house all the players. April came round and the teams were in Wales, apart from the Russians.
6: They arrived at Heathrow and said, hello, we've arrived. No, you're meant to get yourself to Cardiff. We haven't got any transport. So we then had to organise everybody and anybody in a minibus, in a big car, in anything, to go and get these Russians, who were huge. I mean, one of their props was 6'4". And wore her army uniform the whole time. Plus, there were two coaches and two minders.

0: KGB. And they had the middle of a toilet roll stuffed full of money. But the whole time they kept very, very tight control on the girls. They turned up with a big crate of stuff. I don't know how they got it through customs. They had vodka, caviar, nasty little watches, little pennant banners things, a lot of cucumbers, all sorts of knickknacks you couldn't possibly want. Debs arrived in my press office going, "I've just had a call from HM Customs and Excise. They said the Russians are selling vodka on this town hall in Cardiff. You must go and stop them." And that's what they were doing. They were flogging their vodka to try and make a bit of money to buy food so they had enough energy to play. So, of course, HM Customs were a bit grumpy about this, but there was complete language impasse between the Russians and the Welsh executives. So they just stop, and that was the end of that. But it got us an enormous amount of press coverage, and suddenly we were on the news, suddenly we were in the mainstream paper, or on the sports pages, and it suddenly got the tournament noticed. So it was a twin-edged sword. On the first day of the tournament, the weather was biblical. I mean, this is like 9th of April. The weather was so bad, it was like horizontal ice, that every other sports event had been cancelled across the UK. The fact that every other, you know, the men were so soft that they wouldn't play in that weather. But yeah, no, we went out and played, we were fine.
1: And whilst the matches were going on, Alice was kept busy.
0: I would get up at 6, be at my desk at 7 because I had to get the programmes to the printers. No digital printing then, which then had to be printed and back to me by 12. Then I would have to jump in the car, drive to the ground, try and find the ground, get the programmes to the merchandising, do press interviews. Sometimes I had to do PA as well, so commentate on the match, you know, try scored by whoever. Press interviews. Often the match manager would do a match report. Get back, type that up, get it on the wires if I could, more press interviews, do whatever I could, and I would be there till 2 a.m.
1: Just in case you're interested about what happened on the pitch, USA won the final, beating England 19-6. In 1998, the International Rugby Football Board did eventually take responsibility for the tournament, making the 1991 and 1994 competition official World Cups. Looking back, Alice thinks the organisers' pioneering efforts are responsible for the healthy state of the game.
0: If we hadn't done what we did in 91, instead of being the 10th World Cup in August, September this year, it might be the 3rd or 4th. Because until that, there was no world rankings. No one knew how good these other countries were. And nobody knew how, if you put this country against that country, how they're going to play. So there was no comparison. There was no track record. And now there was. So it started a whole load of balls rolling in lots of directions. If we hadn't started the ball rolling, I think we'd be a long way behind now.
1: Deborah Griffin, Sue Dorrington and Mary Forsyth were inducted into the World Rugby Hall of Fame with Alice D. Cooper in 2021. She was speaking to me, Uma Dereswamy, for Sporting Witness.

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0: ABC News, good morning. I'm Simon Lauder. The United Nations is urging Israel and Iran to abide by the conditions of their ceasefire after the two sides traded blows. The Israeli military is continuing to launch attacks on southern Lebanon, but both Israel and Iran have agreed to halt strikes against each other for now. The IDF says it's since intercepted an aerial target launched from Yemen. UN Deputy Spokesperson Farhan Haq says the UN is deeply concerned by the escalation.
1: We are alarmed by the overnight escalation, including renewed strikes in the southern suburbs of Beirut yesterday and reported Hezbollah strikes into northern Israel. We urge all actors to exercise maximum restraint and refrain from any action that could further inflame an already volatile situation.
0: The International Criminal Court's chief prosecutor has been formally suspended. Karim Khan, who investigates war crimes, crimes against humanity and genocide, had already stepped aside temporarily amid an investigation into accusations of sexual abuse. He rejects allegations of wrongdoing. Back home, and independent Senator David Pocock is questioning how Australians will benefit from the dozens of data centres being built here, likening it to his recent push for a new tax on gas companies. Figures from the tax office show some data centre companies are generating hundreds of millions of dollars in income but paying no tax in Australia. While there could be legitimate reasons for that, Senator Pocock is calling on the government to make sure Australians get a fair share of the benefits.
2: If you are going to come and do business here, you have to, one, actually pay tax here in Australia, and two, have some very firm guarantees around things like energy usage, water usage, that Australians are not going to have to pay the price of hosting this infrastructure.
0: A national report is calling for improvements to the way cases of modern slavery are identified and investigated after finding just 1% of reports have resulted in a conviction. The report, prepared for the Office of Australia's Anti-Slavery Commissioner, has found about 3,000 cases of modern slavery reported over the last 20 years. Just 41 have led to a conviction being recorded. Commissioner Chris Evans says barriers to reporting cases include a lack of community awareness, fear of deportation, and limited access to compensation. He says police and prosecutors need to closely look at how the system could better detect and crack down on cases of modern slavery.
3: Despite the best will in the world, despite strong laws, we're not getting the results. The figures prove that. And unfortunately, we're seeing victims not being able to see their perpetrators convicted, not getting any compensation, and really losing faith in our justice system.
0: Disability advocates say proposed changes to the National Disability Insurance Scheme will reduce the quality of life for participants by stripping back individualised supports in favour of automated assessments. Stevie Langhausen from Disabled People Against Cuts will speak against the federal government's plans for the NDIS at today's public Senate hearing. He says, as a dad and a wheelchair user, he believes proposed 50% cuts to social and community participation supports will harm the community.
4: Legislation actually removes the idea of individualisation from the principles of NDIS planning, and it also opens the floodgates for automated and algorithmic decision making from who gets onto the scheme to what kinds of supports are given to people once they're already on.
0: Former Roosters, Warriors and Parramatta forward Kane Evans has become just the second NRL player in history to come out as gay. The 34-year-old says he's gone public after years of addiction and homelessness as he tried to hide his identity. Evans has told Nine it's a huge relief, and he's hoping his own battle can help others.
5: I've been fighting a war within, you know, since I was about 15 years old, and it's not sustainable. And, you know, I was sleeping in parks, doing drugs, but I know that there's people that are struggling with the same struggle that I've gone through.
0: If you or someone you know needs someone to talk to, you can call QLife on 1800 184 527 or Lifeline on 13 11 14. Somali soccer referee Omar Artan, who was set to be the first from his country to officiate at the World Cup finals, has been denied entry to the United States. The 2025 African Men's Referee of the Year was barred from entering the country at Miami International Airport and is currently in Turkey. No reason for Artan's repatriation has been issued by the US immigration authorities, but Somalia is one of several countries on a travel ban list introduced by President Donald Trump's administration. You're up to date with ABC News.
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10: The best of bludging on the Blind Side. 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Stay tuned for the hooter of hope on the rugby league's top cash outlets. Bludging on the Blind Side.
9: 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Now, if you want to get involved with the show, text line 0467920222. That's 0467920222. Or the old-style way, RoyandHG at abc.net.au. And the following people have, Roy.
11: This comes from Jane HG. She doesn't say where she's from. Doesn't matter. She says, happy Rugby League. In regards to the continuation of your Churchill Fellowship research into the origins of Rugby League in Asia Minor, I'd like to draw your attention to the 7,000-year-old monuments known as mustatils, which is an Arabic word meaning rectangles, which have baffled archaeologists since attracting scientific attention in the late 1970s. They consist of two short platforms linked by low walls about half a metre high. Seems to me that these large rectangular stadiums would be obvious evidence for the historical origins of rugby league. Low walls around the area would have served as some sort of seating for spectators, etc., etc. There are some 16,000 of these structures all over the Arabian Peninsula, suggesting the influence of that early form of the game was far more widespread than previously thought. These could certainly have been the forerunner of the evidence you've already found in Turkey and suggest that your research parameters could be extended. Look, this is all very, very interesting, and I'd suggest, Jane, you could approach the Churchill Fellowship people about following this up yourself. I have seen a couple of these mustatils in the past, and like Jane, it did cross my mind that there may be some
9: connection
11: with rugby league. Remember, though, that the Göbekli Tepe research that's been done at the moment, this is much older than these mustatils.
9: 16,000, though.
11: Oh, yeah, yeah, 16,000 of them, yeah, yeah. But I've no doubt that once the game took off in Anatolia, it would have spread like wildfire throughout what we call now Saudi Arabia, that whole area, mm-hmm. which at the time would have been a grassland. You know, very conducive to the playing of rugby league.
9: Isn't that,
11: and you can imagine how it would have taken off
9: 16,000
11: with 16,000 of them, with some different diameters, different dimensions than others. They were experimenting, obviously, to find the ideal configuration that we now have today. So that's interesting research.
9: Contribution.
11: So at this stage, it looks like that rugby league could possibly have begun in Anatolia around Göbekli Tepe and Karahan Tepe, and then moved on to the Arabian area with those 16,000 mustatils. That's really fascinating.
9: Great use of the money for the Churchill.
11: Indeed. JT has said this in HG. He says, no doubt early rugby league flourished in around Göbekli Tepe 9,500 years ago. He agrees. No doubt domestic ox were employed to clear level playing fields and transport players on away games, etc. However, there is now compelling evidence, he says, that crude forms of early rugby league emerged on the Russian steppe after the last ice age 11,500 years ago, predating the Göbekli Tepe site by 2,000 years. As glaciers retreated, they left behind mile after mile, he says, of levelled herbaceous flowering meadows. So it was almost inevitable that some sort of rugby league would have started there.
9: Now, so that means that the state of origin played in Moscow next year would be taking the game home.
11: In a way.
9: You know, I mean, obviously...
11: You know what? Weird. Well, there's no proof yet, HG. This is just conjecture at this stage.
9: Don't give Putin an idea.
11: No, but I'd suggest JT would like to follow this up. Apply for the Churchill Fellowship. Why not? Why not? They'd be all ears for that sort of idea.
12: Mm-hmm.
11: I know some Churchill Fellowship recipients this week. One is how rugby league became a science. It's something I'd never thought about, but somebody's obviously thinking about this and has applied for a scholarship to explore this. Evil forces within rugby league is another topic that's being suggested for a fellowship this week.
12: Right.
11: And I'd encourage anyone who has interesting ideas that they would like to explore, and indeed be paid to explore. I mean, it's not a great amount of money. It's an $8,000 scholarship or fellowship that you're given with, at this stage, no living away from home allowance, but that's what we're working on.
12: Evil ideas from the last 4 years?
11: Well, it's probably going to be, could I suggest, a little bit Bellamy-focused. I mean, I'm only...
12: No, you don't want to put words in your mouth.
11: No.
12: Ideas in the head.
11: Yeah, exactly. Yeah. Exactly. Now, Callum from Las Vegas here.
12: Yes?
11: Callum, he says, I just want to say what a beautiful product you Aussies sent over for our entertainment. I'm a league rugby head now, so thank you.
12: Are you sure that's genuine? Oh, no, there's no way of proving it.
11: I can't tell. Yeah. I mean, why would you make up something like that? You wouldn't. You wouldn't, would you?
12: No, you'd write there.
11: Yeah.
12: And, you know, it's unsolicited and they accept...
11: He says, last week on your show, the idea of Trump owning a team really piqued my interest.
12: Well, there you go.
11: There you are, see? I think the best one would be the Raiders. They just fit the Trump mould. Someone else suggested that Manly he'd be interested in a team like Manly because of the name Manly.
12: Oh, I hadn't thought that. I went straight away to the most hated.
11: Yeah. Now, this comes from Peter in Penshurst. A happy rugby league. I refer to your discussion last week about the man of feathers being referred to as a czar.
12: Yes, I think we broke that.
11: Yes, I think whoever thought of this is a genius. We all know that the NRL's mission is to conquer the US market and, in particular, draw rugby league to the attention of President Trump. Well, given Trump's well-known proclivity for Russia, and in particular their current czar, I think referring to Volandis in this way has a great chance of getting the on the Don's radar.
12: Well, again, state of origin in Moscow, czar. I mean, it's all a tight fit.
11: I mean, we did think the idea of a czar would appeal to Putin.
12: Mm.
11: Less likely to appeal to Putin, more likely to appeal to the president. Mm. That's true.
12: I agree. He likes these honorifics.
11: He does.
12: If that's the right word.
11: This comes from Pat from Port Fairy. Happy Rugby League. She says, I received a call this week from a friend of mine, Pat from Port Fairy, that, quote, piqued my interest.
12: Right.
11: He was distressed about this ever-evolving Pat always delivers situation. He told me that many Pats, Patricks, Patties and even Patricias are feeling undue pressure to always deliver. This despite the fact that some don't want to deliver, some have no interest in delivering and some simply can't deliver. Pat from Port Fairy said, you don't expect all Franks to always tell the truth. And by saying nothing, Cummins just makes the whole sorry saga worse.
12: Well, now, this is a can of worms.
11: It is, isn't it?
12: I promise never to dabble in this.
11: No, well, let's stay away from it.
12: Yeah.
11: Well, I mean, we don't want to force Pats to have to consider that they've got to bloody deliver all the time.
12: Yeah.
11: We only know one that does.
12: Yeah, there's only one that does.
11: And that's Patrick Cummins.
12: Yeah, and to spread it out wide, as we tried to last week, Pat Rafter and something, it doesn't work.
11: It doesn't work.
12: Yeah. No, you need the imprimatur of somebody with the stature of one of the Chappell brothers to do it that sort of stuff.
11: It's a
12: one-off. It's a
11: one-off.
12: It doesn't...
11: And we're just lucky to be alive in a time when we do have a Pat that actually delivers.
12: Well done.
11: Can we just leave it at that?
12: Yeah, and move on.
11: And we don't put any pressure on any other Pats in the world to deliver, knowing that in all likelihood they can't. And nor should they be expected to.
12: Exactly, right. And if it maybe the Prime Minister could make that part of his election pitch.
11: Yes.
12: And we take the pressure off all Pats.
11: You're not expected to deliver.
12: Yeah, that's right.
11: Are there any Pats in Cabinet? I don't know. Because there'd be pressure to deliver, wouldn't there? We'll follow that up. Now, she says here... Brendan says, on a side note, He's wondering if Australia would be more accepting of green and even nuclear energy if the energy companies had the foresight to invest in brass bands in the manner that coal mines used to have brass bands, colliery bands in days in the past. The Dubbo East Solar Farm brass band, the Bald Hill Wind Farm brass band, the Lucas Heights Nuclear Power Plant brass band. Not a bad idea.
12: But wouldn't you try and move into an area where it was more pop now? Yeah. Pop. And maybe, like, one thing that, you know, maybe experimental sometimes too. That some, you know, you get a range of things.
11: Oh, yeah.
12: Maybe there's a festival of...
11: Atonalism.
12: Well, atonalism, yeah, sure.
11: Sure, yeah.
12: Yeah, that'll pull them.
11: Good luck with that. Now, this comes from Ian in the Shire. Firstly, let me thank you for your regular community service announcements, warnings about issues at Shark Park.
12: Oh, yeah, mould.
11: Such as the mould, as well as the lack of change rooms for female players.
12: Yep.
11: I do believe, however, that there is an even more insidious danger at this venue that most people are unaware of, is becoming more worrying to me since watching ex-tropical cyclone Alfred batter southeast Queensland.
12: Yeah.
11: I doubt that many people are aware that at the northern end of the footpath that runs between Shark Park and the apartments on its western side is a loud and proud flood warning sign that has an indicator that goes all the way up to 2 metres. This would seem to imply that major flooding could occur at any time, and since this footpath appears to me to be at about the same level as the playing field on Shark Park, I would suspect there is a danger lurking there for players and patrons.
12: Wow.
11: To my knowledge, there are no similar warning signs at the entrance to or around the confines of Shark Park, which means that few, if any, know of this potential danger. And even if such warnings are there, and I have not seen them, surely it's time to get some preventative safety measures in place as soon as possible.
12: You mean like a rapid water rescue team?
11: Well, he's suggesting life jackets.
12: Life jackets
11: under every seat.
12: See, that's a very good idea.
11: It's a very sensible idea.
12: Inflatable rescue boats?
11: Yes.
12: Yeah. And
11: inflatable dinghies around the perimeter.
12: Remember we broke a story last week that the Lang Park may be secured as the swimming venue for the upcoming Olympic Games.
11: That's right.
12: Now, Shark Park could maybe provide a possible demonstration of this should the worst happen.
11: Yes, I suppose so.
12: They turned the whole thing into a swimming venue as opposed to rugby
11: league. And to see if it works or not. See if people come and watch swimming at Shark Park.
12: Exactly.
11: If they'll watch it at Shark Park,
12: they'll watch it at Lang
11: Park. I agree with that. Just finally, HG, Chris from New Farm. During your discussion of transferring the Manly Sea Eagles to Donald Trump last weekend, you overlooked, it must have been the weekend before last, actually, you overlooked what I think would be one of the main attractions for him, namely the word Manly itself. I did flag this earlier.
12: Yes, you flagged that, yeah.
11: The adjectival meaning of Manly as involving masculinity and connotations of strength would greatly appeal to the president's ego. Under this approach, there would be no need to move the team to USA, as suggested. Simply add the word Trump after Manly, the Manly Trump Sea Eagles, so that Donald thinks the manliness comes from him, and off you go. It also neatly aligns with the lack of padding and helmets compared to the NFL. Well, that's not a bad
12: idea.
11: That's
12: a good idea. Right, this was apropos of the idea that we give Trump a team.
11: Yes.
12: And so now he's got an interest in a team in Australia, which may, you know, because let's face it, did I hear this right, that he wants to become part of the Commonwealth?
11: Well, let's say he does.
12: Yeah.
11: Let's say he does. What's stopping that?
12: Exactly.
11: Yeah.
12: And so this would give him a foothold in one big part of the Commonwealth, which is Australia.
11: Yes, that's right. That's right.
12: Now, apropos of your earlier letter concerning the problems of pressure on Pats, there's one Pat in Federal Parliament, Pat Conroy MP, Minister for International Development and Pacific and Defence Industry and Capability and Delivery.
11: Ah. Well, there we are.
12: I don't know if that's a G up, the last word.
11: Right, no.
12: Now, he would be...
11: Well, I wonder if the Prime Minister has referred to him as Postman Pat.
12: Well, because...
11: Because he always delivers.
12: And he would be in charge of things like the Kafusi line.
11: He would.
12: And being, you know...
11: Well, international development. I mean, that covers a hell of a lot of things, doesn't it?
12: It's an enormous footprint.
11: Yes.
12: Yeah, no,
11: yes. Well, you'd have to say he's delivering, wouldn't you?
12: You would. Yeah. You would. And, you know, so Postman Pat Conroy, MP.
11: Yeah,
12: got a ring to it.
11: That has got a terrific ring to it. And I thank all correspondents this week.
10: The best of Bludging on the Blind Side. This Thursday at Rugby League World Auburn, the Football Wellness Clinic focuses on your aura. Have your shadow analysed by former St George supercoach Brian Smith. Smithy will be at the controls of his oral diviner, ready to poke about daily from 11 a.m. Discounts for families who mention bludging on the blind side.
12: Now, Roy, this is a very disturbing story coming out of the Central Coast. They've got a ban on nudity on the Central Coast.
11: Do they?
12: Surf clubs, surf lifesaving clubs across the Central Coast are planning to ban nudity in change rooms.
11: Yeah. Oh, in change rooms?
12: Yeah, and I mean, they're not. I'm not sure what their policy is, open-air nudity, meaning outside the change rooms. They may be all for that. Right. In the Central Coast. But the policy is obviously being put into effect with letters of warning after rinsing off after the showers fresh from an ocean swim. So normally people would maybe go for a swim, think I'm a bit salty, I'll have a shower. Now, some places...
11: Often they have showers outside,
12: so you can showers with your bathers on.
11: Yeah.
12: The difficulty has been that the letters have been sent saying people who have done the wrong thing, meaning taking their bathers off inside the change rooms, have been breaking life-saving club protocols concerning nudity inside. Now, look, can I just say that this nation is blessed with great nude events. MOFO in Tasmania has a great nude swim.
11: It is.
12: It's in the middle of winter and everybody comes down hundreds of
11: And every now and again there's a sort of sicko photographer who likes to blow into town and get people to take their gear off and takes photographs of them.
12: Thousands of people turn out just to drop their togs in a communal fashion.
11: That's right.
12: Nothing weird about it.
11: No. Well, I suppose not, no.
12: Then we have the what's known, I think, as the Sydney Skinny, which is a nude swim at Balmoral Beach. I might be wrong about that, but the Sydney Skinny, I'm not sure how many...
11: That's not for sickos, though, is it, is she?
12: I hadn't...
11: Has anyone...
12: I don't think so. I don't think...
11: ...lined those ducks up to see if there's any relationship between the willingness to do this and...
12: Well, are you suggesting that the Central Coast is a magnet for sickos and pervs?
11: Well, I don't
12: and
11: know.
12: That's why they had to put the
11: ban in?
12: I don't
11: know. But certain councils must feel that way if they're a little bit worried about people getting undressed in a dressing room.
12: So,
11: I mean, that to me is the most natural thing in the world.
12: Now, come to the chase here. Are we suggesting that the surf clubs in the Central Coast be redesigned so a lot of cubicles are put in there with doors on them so as people, if they had to change from bathers into street clothes, would be able to do so without offending or causing attention or attracting pervs and sickos? Then we would have CCTV footage in there to make sure that all that happened behind the closed door of the cubicle.
11: Who would monitor that? I mean...
12: Well, hang on a minute. You've got to involve the police here.
11: Oh, the police.
12: You've got police in that area have enough to do already, but if they're going to have to be on perv and sicko patrol, then it's going to get really weird when the pervs and sickos join the police force to have a look at what's going on in change. Because that'll happen. Jonas, that'll happen.

0: But can't we teach this in schools?
1: I was going to say, exactly.
0: You wrap a towel around yourself and then you discreetly lower the tog, or the tog's underneath the towel, and then dry yourself off a little bit before
1: putting
0: the underpants on or going straight to the shorts, whatever your preference
1: going commander.
0: Might, yeah, whatever your preference might be.
1: Yeah.
0: And that's the sort of thing you can do if your technique is good. You don't need a dressing room. You can do it in a car park or just do it on the beach.
1: Now,
0: isn't that what should be taught? How to use a towel to...
1: Like you, I think this is something for schools, but I am mindful that some people have to go, love going for a swim before they go to work.
0: Yes.
1: So they might have to put on a suit.
0: Oh, yes, fair
1: which
0: enough.
1: I'm quite happy
0: and
1: to
0: you
1: do.
0: Don't want to have a damp patch around the gusset.
1: You don't.
0: You've got to wear all
1: say
0: day.
1: Say to a bank meeting or whatever
0: it
1: is.
0: Sure.
1: Yeah, that's right.
0: Yes.
1: Yes, no, I agree.
0: Yeah.
1: So, but I can't understand what this is, where the thrust
0: yes.
1: of this policy comes from.
0: Yeah.
1: And have they thought it through?
0: Well,
1: because if you have a
0: when
1: policy...
0: When did it become a problem?
1: This week.
0: So what happened this week to generate this...
1: Well, the ban had been in place for some time.
0: Oh, how
1: and
0: long?
1: Some, well, let's say 6 months.
0: Really?
1: Let's say six
0: for
1: months.
0: For 6 months, you've never been...
1: Well, nobody bothered to check on nudity in the change rooms.
0: Right.
1: But now, of course, people have gone in
0: well,
1: there...
0: Well, someone's made a complaint.
1: Yeah, somebody's made a complaint.
0: I saw a bloke take his trousers off in the change rooms. Somebody has reported that, have they?
1: As I understand.
0: And now there's outrage.
1: Outrage across the community.
0: Yes.
1: They didn't know, but now they're all queuing up to have a look at what's going on in change rooms. Before, they didn't care. And I've got to be honest here. Right. I bet you in the Central Coast area, hundreds of thousands of people, maybe not this week because it wasn't so warm, but last week it was a bit warmer, changed
0: yes.
1: on the beach.
0: Yes.
1: So
0: you know, this, I don't know. This reminds me, actually, I read a report last week, and I don't know whether to believe it or not, that a principal of a school in the United States had to resign because one of his teachers had exposed to the children an image of Michelangelo's David.
1: Yeah.
0: And a couple of parents thought it was sick.
1: Yeah. Sick.
0: Sick.
1: Yeah.
0: And now, I've been to Florence. I've gazed upon the image of of David.
1: Did you know you were there with a bunch of sickos?
0: Well, I didn't realise. No. To me, it just looked like a terrific sculpture. Gave us an insight into the Renaissance and what have you. And I put it in its historical context and loved it.
1: Now, can
0: loved
1: I ask...
0: It. There was nothing sick about it.
1: Did
0: but
1: you...
0: once you put the idea of sickness in someone's mind, it means a lot of those kids from that school where that teacher had to, or the principal had to resign... They're going to look at Michelangelo's David now and think it's something sick,
1: yeah.
0: aren't they?
1: Can I ask?
0: Do you know, with someone in a change room,
1: in the
0: you go into a change room to take your underpants off and put your cozzies on, and people are going to say, oh, that bloke's sick.
1: I know.
0: Now, that's weird.
1: Now, can I ask, when you're in the presence of the David, did you think the heady vibe was because you were with like-minded sickos? Do you understand what I mean?
0: Yeah.
1: Before,
0: no, I saw myself with a bunch of other normals, and we just looked at each other. We looked at David Shaw, and they looked at each other. We'd never seen each other before, and just nodded like, you're really good.
1: Yeah, really good.
0: Yeah,
1: really good.
0: Nice work.
1: Yeah, that's right.
0: Yeah, good chiseling.
1: Yeah.
0: Well, however you want to respond to it.
1: Yeah. Where is this going to
0: be? Big hand. I didn't realise his hand was that big.
1: Yeah, that's right.
0: You know, it's just a little bit too big.
1: Now,
0: what's he saying by that hand?
1: I mean,
0: nobody looks at the nether areas and think, pretty small.
1: Yeah. That's the comment.
0: That's the comment.
1: But the fig leaf. Did you assume there was a fig leaf on there originally?
0: No, because I think if you put a fig leaf on it, you think, oh, someone's sick beanie.
2: The best of bludging on the blind side.

0: edging on the blind side. This week at Rugby League World Auburn, it's Caravanarama 2025. A display of 340 Chesney, Viscount and Mallard bands from the golden era when Sir George won 11 flags on the trot. It's a fun day for all Australian families, recommended by Bludging on the Blind Side.
1: Obviously, Texas have pointed out that it was a woman who was pinged for being nude in the change rooms.
2: Right. Someone was shocked by that. She was in the right change room.
1: Correct. It wasn't some mistaken identity in terms of couldn't read the signs.
2: So someone went into the women's change room and was shocked to see
1: a woman changing in the women's change room.
2: Wow.
1: Now, signs that say no nudity in change rooms. If you're caught breaching this rule, you'll be called before the club's disciplinary committee, reinstalled, after complaints. Mm. Now, then we come to policing of this. Now, are you suggesting CCTV footage is necessary?
2: Well, I suppose so. I mean, the most elegant solution I can think of, HG, for these change rooms is to have no lighting, so that they're completely dark, pitch black dark, so no one can be offended.
1: Yeah, no, that's very good. And would you...
2: And you limit the number of people that can be in there, obviously.
1: And you and I know the area fairly well. One at a time.
2: Exactly, you don't want to attract sickos who enjoy...
1: Darkness and nudity. And there's a big lot of them around, I'm telling you.
2: I think that's probably right.
1: Look, can I just say that it does concern me that warning signs aren't put up, say, in the Carryong area, just to take that as an example. So you drive up the highway and you come off at Carryong, big sign saying, if you're offended by nudity, there's a turning circle ahead and you'd be wise to come out. And the other way around is, at the same point, you are leaving the sanctity of the Central Coast.
2: Yes.
1: You may encounter nudity in change rooms from here on, meaning in either direction, going north or coming south or going west, for that matter.
2: Sure. Could I suggest, HG, a reproduction statue of David, Michelangelo's David, outside every change room on the Central Coast? How would that go over?
1: I think that'd be
2: terrific.
1: Would
2: that be seen as being provocative or offensive? Or a welcome...
1: Addition to the art.
2: And as a sort of
1: conversation.
2: Lure for tourists.
1: Well, steady, you know. I mean, we know what that sort of, school teacher in Thailand rave. You know, can I say, I think that we have to be warning people that these things are likely to offend, or these areas are likely to offend, and swerve them around it.
2: Yes.
1: And don't go on the beaches, because you may see somebody doing towel work.
2: Yeah. Oh, true. True. What about a change room you can drive into and so you can change in your car?
1: Well, I think
2: that be acceptable?
1: Well, you see, what worries me is you've given the council another idea to think, well, the Surf Life Saving community, you patrol the car parks.
2: Yeah.
1: You can't change in your car because there could be an accidental, opening of the door at an inconvenient moment.
2: Oh.
1: Or, you couldn't guarantee that you'd be able to get into... And people would see people wriggling into clothes and saying, oh, go and have a look at what's going on there, and be shocked.
2: What about a monitor provided by the local life-saving community? And they just sit in on a chair. Look, I noticed when we were talking about the Uffizi Gallery where Michelangelo's David statue is, often you'll find an attendant sitting on a chair nearby, and not creating any offence, just keeping an eye on things to make sure no one gets out a chisel and tries to
1: knock off
2: whatever
1: offensive bit.
2: Yeah, sure. What about
1: a stop-go lifesaver?
2: Well, just someone who can monitor to make sure someone's getting changed in the right way, or can maybe make a comment, or don't look like that. Yes.
1: Or
2: keep that towel wrapped around.
1: Yeah.
2: Make sure the towel's there when you drop it. That's it, mate. You've done well. All right, good on you. Full marks. Out you go. Enjoy your swim. Would that work?
1: Well, I think the clubs, having raised this, have to put in an effort to prevent it from becoming a problem, because people from overseas love that. Have heard all about the Central Coast. They haven't heard about the ban. Are we going to have signs on Qantas planes coming in, be warned, going to the Central Coast? Because a lot of people on this flight probably want to go up to the Central Coast, the whole McMaster's Beach, you know, Kilcare, Copacabana, big magnet. Maybe some people will be staying in Airbnb. Be warned, nudity is not acceptable.
2: Now, what if this this sicko bloke with the camera who likes shooting people in the nude and they turn up en masse?
1: No.
2: Is that going to be possible to happen on the Central Coast?
1: That's what's the first thing that's going to happen.
2: Of course it is. It's going to be a lure, isn't it?
1: An absolute lure. A red rag to the photographer and the nudist community.
2: He'll be up there with his camera, won't he? Sure as eggs. He'll be there.
1: With a thousand other like-minded sickos and perps.
0: The best of Roy and HG. Everyone in Europe is an erotic filmmaker. If you have a script in your kick, why not hook up with someone who can bring your challenging, intimate scenes to the big screen? Call Action and leave your details with People, Metals and Cheese on ABC Radio.
1: Overnight, Roy, how did you think that we went collectively as, one gold really is...
2: It's not bad. Look, we're second on the table.
1: We are.
2: At this stage of the competition. I don't know how Japan snuck past us. I don't like the look of it. But I think the Aussie team in general would be feeling reasonably sanguine at the moment.
1: No need to read the Riot Act yet?
2: I don't think so.
1: No.
2: I don't think so. I think there's a lot of pride emanating from the Australian part of the village, in the general village itself. The Aussie section is, I think, the most interesting, has the most energy, and fewer complaints. I know a lot of the Americans are complaining about the circumstances in the village, and it always is a bit of a challenge when you get into village life. And it's a bit of a shock for some of your high-paid professionals, especially American professionals, who like a little bit more pamper than you're going to get in the Olympic Village. But I tried to say to them, the Olympics is a different time. You're part of a team.
1: Yeah. And remember, of course, you only have to stay in there for 2 days before you're booted out.
2: That's right.
1: And more, you know, we're waving goodbye to the people who performed on the first day already.
2: Yeah.
1: I mean, it's sad to see them go, but the brutality of sport, we can't afford to have them hanging around.
2: No.
1: Now, there does seem to be some concern about the village menu, the Olympic village menu.
2: Yeah.
1: The variety of foodstuffs that are available seems to be concerning people.
2: Yep.
1: There's buffet-style salad bar, grill station, bakery, dessert bar. But the one thing that seems to be missing is hard grunt protein.
2: Yeah, meat.
1: That it's got a vegetable touch.
2: Yes.
1: Or an emphasis on vegetables, given the tempo of the times.
2: Well, there's been a lot of assumptions made by the organisers that many of the athletes aren't meat eaters and are vegans. Not true. Most of the athletes we know just love their meat. You know, love a nice piece of sirloin or a piece of fillet steak. You know, not overcooked, medium rare seems to be the general consensus of where people like it. And that's been very disappointing. It's very hard to get a nice piece of rare fillet steak in the village. And a lot of Aussies expect that. So I know a lot of meat's been smuggled in. I don't know what the law is.
1: I'm worried that it's not kosher in terms of the health constraints and, you know.
2: Well, it depends how much you trust the Parisian butchers. I know you can get horse easily. I tried to get a bit of fillet steak just to take into the for the dolphins to have a bit of something chew. To eat. A bit of a chew, yes. And I had difficulty explaining
1: what it was.
2: My French is hopeless. I know that, and I do try, but I just ended up pointing at what I took to be fillet steak and got a couple of kilos and took to the village. Well, they appreciated it. But it's a minefield. I don't know how often you walked into a French butcher shop, but bloody hell, there are a lot of cuts there that I've never seen before. A lot of styles of meat that I've never seen before.
1: We were talking about this the other day, and I made a mention that 2,400 pies have come from Australia.
2: Yep.
1: But then when we have a team...
2: Well, that's not going to go far,
1: exactly,
2: is it?
1: 460 athletes.
2: Yeah.
1: I mean, that's basically six pies per athlete.
2: Yes. Yeah,
1: is that the right maths there?
2: Well, if that was one day, sure, but it's not going to last 14 days of competition. No. Can people? I don't want to break the law here, but can people send, if they know athletes, can they send pies?
1: They'd be able to, like, food parcels.
2: Food parcels.
1: Yes. Well, the Olympic Village will become the world's biggest restaurant for the games, with more than 15,000 athletes from 208. Territories,
2: yes.
1: And nations consuming for more than 40,000 meals a day cooked by 200 chefs.
2: Right.
1: There's quite an operation going on here. But
2: yes,
1: as you point out, in this guide to the favourite things coming in, you know, like muesli bars and yes, slushies and et cetera, there's no, obviously, cans of fish. There's no suggestion that meat is part of that except in the pie.
2: Yeah. So I don't know where the rules stand. I mean, I took the meat in. I did. And I'm prepared, if any gendarme, you know, approaches me, I'm prepared to put my hand up and say, yeah, it was me, but the athletes needed it. I mean, I'm prepared to argue it in court if I need to. And I would say to them, if there are any Aussies, just in Paris casually, you know, as observers, and you do get the opportunity to buy some meat, buy a little bit extra and take it to the village.
1: Well, if you're stuck,
2: you won't be able to get in, but if you talk to the security people out the front, just say you're an Aussie, this is for the Aussies, they'll get it.
1: Yeah, and let's not forget that if you're really stuck, swing by the card table and we'll fix you up with
2: we'll
1: rack of lamb or something like that.
2: Sure.
1: If you're stuck. Now, doing the maths again, 2,400 pies and 400 athletes. Mm. Am I right in thinking 60 pies each? I may have done the maths wrong. Now, that's more like
2: that's
1: it, isn't
2: more
1: it?
2: Like it.
1: Yeah. Remember, of course, a lot of athletes are only, as I say, staying 2 days.
2: Yes.
1: So they might get through a dozen pies in that amount of time.
2: Well, that's right. Can you freeze pies?
1: You can.
2: You can.
1: Yeah,
2: yes.
1: Of course you can.
2: Yes.
1: Remember, going back to Olympics and boxing, Joe Bugner,
2: that's right,
1: sometimes called Bujner, had a heavyweight pie in his own name.
2: He did.
1: So frozen heavyweight pie in his own name.
2: That's right. Yes, I suppose you can freeze pies. Look, it's the same with the condoms issue, HG. I mean, that's been an issue too. It's been raised by a number of athletes to me. I think from memory there are roughly 10,500 athletes here in the village.
1: Mm-hmm.
2: And there are... I think they've provided 200,000 condoms.
1: Very slim, isn't it?
2: Now, it does seem a little bit... I mean, they're here for roughly 20 nights. It works out at about 1.9 condoms per night per athlete. Well, that's not really enough, is it?
1: No.
2: For some of
1: these are fit people, and they've been... I noticed Harry Garfield, our boxer, is off the in-out work until he's finished his fight, which I think is coming up soon.
2: Well, that's sensible.
1: Yeah. He's been off the job for, I think, about 3 months now.
2: Okay, good.
1: So he'd probably get through three or four, you know.
2: Oh, once he concludes his
1: boxing commitments,
2: fisticuff commitments, he can
1: end
2: the monastic life and go back to being
1: a normal
2: Aussie athlete who
1: is on the job.
2: Well, yeah, he'll need more than 1.9 a day, I'd suggest.
0: The best of bludging on the blind side.

0: of bludging on the blind side. Committed fans, you've seen Todd on Tipping Point. How about having Todd at your next club fundraiser? Just email bludgingontheblindside to tee up Todd for you. A week's notice is required. This is Bludging on the Blind Side on ABC Radio.
1: Roy, something we haven't had a chance to talk about is the enhanced games concept. Now, obviously, everybody knows the Olympics games, obviously a very wide range of sports, ranging from, shooting to, running and jumping and throwing the shot and so on. Yep. The enhanced games is more to do with experiments with drugs and performance. Is that a fair way to put it?
2: I suppose so, yeah.
1: Now, two things about this that interest me. Mm. As I understand it, there's an attempt by sometimes former athletes and people coming to the sport for the sports for the first time to get on the gear, and the gear seems to be quite a wide range of things that are available on prescription. Mm. Now, how are these people getting these prescriptions, for one thing? Because it's not an illness that they have.
2: No.
1: They're quite fit and able and obviously able to swim 100 metres or whatever it's going to be. Yeah. So who's writing the prescriptions?
2: Yes.
1: A couple of tame doctors. And the second thing is the only idea to break world records?
2: Mm.
1: Now, this seems to me a sort of an idea that hasn't got much legs, because you're always going to be sort of interested in changing the chemical mix as opposed to looking at the competition. Can I put it that way?
2: Yeah.
1: So it's when you have Phelps swimming against, let's say, McAvoy or whoever it is, then you've got this idea, maybe one could go faster than the others, and we hope they're all starting at the same starting point in terms of, what's the training.
2: Well, we want it to be fair, don't
1: fair,
2: we?
1: Yeah.
2: We want it to be fair.
1: This is, I take it that one
2: Well,
1: person,
2: this is just going to be a novelty, isn't it? A novelty. To see how fast someone can run who's not a bad runner, but fill them with anabolic steroids, and let's see how fast they can run.
1: But
2: what does that prove?
1: Yeah, but is the chemist putting drug A into runner A, say, and then in B they've got drug A as well as drug C?
2: I'm not sure.
1: Do you know what I mean? Or is everybody on the same...
2: To make it fair and balanced, so that everyone has the same degree of anabolic steroids... To make it fair. No, I don't think it is going to be like that. I think that, the chemists are the heroes here.
1: Right.
2: So if you've got, chemist one has, we'll have some anabolic steroids, we'll throw a bit of phenytoin in there.
1: Put
2: a little bit of that and a little bit of this, and the hot cups and, a bit of oral work and whatever, and come up with an athlete up against someone who may be Soviet trained under Soviet circumstances, who's been living in a Soviet kitchen
1: and walking through
2: staying there,
1: living it.
2: Let's see what they can come up with. So it's going to make for some interesting outcomes, I would have thought, but whether it has staying power, I think it's a one-off novelty, isn't it? I mean, once you've developed a bloke that's, let's say I use that term advisedly, for the basketball team, who genetically you've enhanced to stand at 6 metres, 89 tall, and whose only skill is dropping a ball into the net or into the basket. I mean, how interesting is that?
1: Yes, exactly. Now, can I just say, this is where I get to, is in the past, I know that the chemists would look at Lance Armstrong's blood and only work on the blood. They didn't care what he did in training.
2: Mm.
1: It was to get the blood right that was the key thing.
2: Yeah.
1: And so

0: They keep taking samples and shoving him full of things to see, to work out how they get to the point where they know he can ride the Tour of France, which is no mean feat.
1: Yeah.
0: Can I just backtrack a bit here and say the world of sport is under enormous pressure at the moment from the PIF, the Public Investment Fund. So the things that you and I grew up with, which were sort of certainties, are no longer certainties. So you have things like LIV Golf, you have, all sorts of events like the, the weird World Cup being played in Qatar where they don't actually have any grass and all this sort of stuff.
1: Sure.
0: Now, when we come to this, is the

0: World Cup being played in Qatar where they don't actually have any grass and all this sort of stuff.
1: Sure.
0: Now, when we come to this, is that we only have the interest from people who make drugs and the people who want to inject drugs. The athletes are paid an amount to actually do the grunt work.
2: Yes.
0: Having said that, what I'm disappointed by is the narrow range of activities and sports that they're trying to get the drugs into. So running doesn't seem to be there. Swimming, there's only a bit of interest really in the 50 and the 100 metres.
2: Yeah.
0: And when they talk about reducing the time, they're talking about tiny increments.
2: Yes, yes. You know, so you pump someone full of this stuff to get their time down by 0.0001 of a second.
0: Yeah, it doesn't seem to be much of an achievement.
2: No.
0: Probably luck could get you down just as much as that. What they want to do is be able to say in a race that takes a minute to knock 30 seconds off it, which would be quite an achievement and get it done in 30 seconds.
2: That's right.
0: Now,
2: people would love to see that if someone could do the 50 metres in 3 seconds.
0: Exactly.
2: Well, I'd love to watch that.
0: Yeah, no, that would be exciting.
2: Yeah.
0: So my thing is, and the other thing is they've got events that require strength. So weightlifting or maybe they can do some of the field sports like hammer and discus and so on. I'm not sure whether they're that interested in that.
2: Sure.
0: But the weightlifting is obviously somebody can stand at the end of a television screen and a television studio and lift weights to demonstrate they can get a lot. Now, again, if they could get 100 kilo more on a...
2: Then you might be interested.
0: Yeah, might be interested. But given that they're probably unlikely to do that...
2: I agree with you. It does need to be... If you're going to tweak the person, you've got to tweak the event in a way to suit the tweakage.
0: I'd go further than that. I'd want brand new events.
2: Yeah, I agree.
0: Like
2: swim until you drown. Now, sure, someone might be able to stay afloat and swimming for a week. Fascinating viewing, but eventually they're going to drown. Aren't they? And so you've got lifesavers, obviously, standing around waiting, you know, relay style. You know, new set of lifesavers arrived after every 8 hours to watch this clown still swimming.
0: Well, less and less and less.
2: One imagines, yeah.
0: And no distance involved?
2: Great to watch.
0: No distance involved?
2: No. You just got to stay in the water afloat.
0: Now, my thing would be, again, with the water, I'd love to see what sort of weight people could carry from one end of the pool to the other end of the pool, completely underwater.
2: Sure. Drag a Monaro, 50 metres, underwater.
0: Now you're talking.
2: Now that's the sort of event I'd be interested in.
0: I would love to see
2: that. Sure.
0: And now, can I ask?
2: Or see if someone arches off their face.
0: Yeah.
2: Now that could be interesting to watch. I don't know.
0: Yeah. Can I just come back a bit? Is we're thinking about this, all this stuff, not having any alteration to the mindset of the athlete.
2: Yeah.
0: I'm interested in fiddling with the mind.
2: Exactly.
0: And just seeing what can happen if you make
2: totally off your face.
0: Yeah, that's right. Or psychedelically blowing.
2: Yes. And asked to pick up the bow and arrow
0: Or
2: and
0: wrestling.
2: Hit that target.
0: Yeah, that's right. Wrestling.
2: Yeah.
0: See,
2: you're talking.
0: We're only limited by our imagination.
2: Sure.
0: Here, but no one's applying the imagination. That's my view of these things.
2: They're not.
0: And I noticed that some people have come out and said, you know, that they're not going to allow, if an athlete goes to the enhanced games, they can't come back and play an ordinary sport. Now, I think this is dead wrong. Yeah. I think you'd have to welcome them back, say they saw the error of their ways, they couldn't succeed in the enhanced games, but I've still got a chance here because I haven't got anything in me now.
2: That's true.
0: And is it a thing where the chemists, you know, we're talking about innovation, where the chemists, you know, might be able to get something more out of weird mushrooms, for instance.
2: That's germane, isn't it?
0: Well, of course, that's what I'm thinking about.
2: Yeah. Well, that could be fascinating.
0: So,
2: to see how people go on the magic mushrooms. And to see if you could come up with some sort of cocktail that could revive someone's career. I mean, people would love to see Roger playing again. Well, so let's see what the chemists can do to see if they can get Roger back playing as he was as a 20-year-old as he approaches 50. That'd be fascinating.
0: So there's so many ways to go. And I do think, though... See, what Liv's got going for it is things like the party hole and the weird bands and, you know, people getting drunk, that they shower, they perform. So, but golf allows that because they're not doing much, really.
2: No.
0: They're just walking around hitting ball.
2: Yeah.
0: So there's plenty of chance to build on it. Yeah. These people are...
2: Well, I've often said to you in the past, it wouldn't matter how many drugs you pumped into golfers. It's not going to improve the game.
0: Now, can I go the other way? Is if the swimmers in this enhanced games had a party end, so they swam up there and everybody could, you know, have a drink.

0: between the events and stuff like that.
1: Yeah.
0: And the trouble is, 50 and 100 metres, they're over, as we say, fairly quickly.
1: Mm.
0: What's the rest of the card at the swimming pool going to be?
1: Yeah, yeah, yeah. But what?
0: Apart from the drowning person.
1: Sure, sure, sure, sure. I quite like the idea of a party end, though, at a swimming carnival. That'd be great to see, you know, the winner having to swim their way through, say, a couple of thousand cans of beer that have been hurled at them during the event. I mean, let's loosen it up. Why don't we have, you know, enhanced in the pool, off their faces in the crowd, see where it takes us?
0: Yeah, I know we don't know, but it might be interesting.
1: Yeah, it certainly will be.
0: I mean, money drives everything here.
1: It does. Come down to ratings, wouldn't it?
0: Ah, fair enough.
1: Ratings.
0: Yes, fair enough.
1: Because people are going to say, oh, did you see the off-the-face games the other night? Yeah, it was great.
0: Did you? I'm going home to watch the bloke who's drowning now.
1: See, yeah, because they reckon he's going to drown the next hour.
2: The best of bludging on the blind side.
0: Well, there it is, the final highlights for this bye round. And, bludgers, I know you'll be happy to know, new content, that's right, brand new content on bludging on the blind side this time next week. 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

0: back at the MCG tonight. It is the third-place Hawks up against the eighth-placed Bulldogs. A fascinating game, and already at selection, some solid storylines here. Gunston out for the Hawks, the Coleman Medal leader. In for the Bulldogs, Cody Waitman for the first time since the 2024 elimination final. A huge in for the Dogs after 637 days. No games at a VFL level. He comes straight back into the seniors tonight. Are the Dogs going to be any more than a mid-table team looking for a wildcard spot tonight? Could tell a fair bit of the story up against the premiership contending Hawks. Friday night footy on ABC Sport. The whole gang's here. It is the Hawks and the Bulldogs. Corbin Middlemass alongside Kelly Underwood to call all the footy. Good evening, Kel.
1: Good evening, Corby. So good to be here at the MCG, the first of what's going to be a really special 4 days at the Melbourne Cricket Ground. We just get the feeling traffic was bad getting in, that it's going to be a huge crowd tonight, and it's going to culminate, of course, on the King's birthday Monday, the long weekend on Monday. I absolutely love the touch that we saw earlier in the week from Rory Lobb, who's, we know he's sort of like the Dennis Rodman of the AFL and out having a little kick around earlier. He's gone with the head, the Ginnivan colour, so the shock blonde, and then in blue dye, play on for Neil, between his ears at the back of his head. Play on for Neil, and mentioned on social media. This is dedicated to a man who inspired a nation, Neil Danaher. We will continue to honour his legacy, raise awareness and keep pushing towards a future without MND. Play on for Neil. So I just get the feeling with, you know, that little moment and Cody Waitman and the month that they've had where they've, three of the last four, they've beaten Port by two, Melbourne by three, Collingwood by four. They're sitting 7-5. If they dropped those three close ones, they would have been 4-8. And they haven't had a massive win. I won't need to remind Bulldogs fans of this. They haven't had a big win since round four against the Bombers. Their first game at the MCG, it's just got a little Luke Beveridge masterclass written all over it. But what would I know? I'm not one of the experts. So
0: it does feel a bit that way, though. That
1: it does, doesn't
0: talk,
1: it?
0: Talk to people in the media centre and making your way into the G, that there's a lot of optimism around the Bulldogs, and it's an enormous game. So at the moment, they're separated by 6 premiership points. They win tonight. There'll be half a game between the Hawks and the Bulldogs on the premiership table. They lose tonight. The gap opens up to 10. So it's a, as Mick tells me, it's a game of mathematics.
1: Yeah. And usually round 13, you know, I'm coming in with a pep in my step. How good. Footy last night was great. I can't wait for tonight. I'm absolutely pumped.
0: These are the two different sides of it in footy. The man sitting behind you.
2: Yeah, doing it on purpose.
1: No, I'm not. I'm genuine. I'm full of energy. It's round 13. It's the middle of winter. It's cold. We've got a great game ahead of us, Lingy.
0: From one native Croater to all of a sudden the Geelong legend, the three-time premiership player, premiership captain, Cameron Ling.
2: And if good evening, Kelbs. Good evening to everyone. Good evening. I hope you're having a great night out there. If Cal hadn't have so kindly, generously walked in and said, can I grab you a coffee, Lee? I'd fire back much more harshly than what I'm about to. It was a brilliant game of footy last night. The result wasn't quite what I was after, but you talk about the mathematics of the ladder. Geelong, the team that was on this amazing run, and are they premiership favourites? Is it Sydney and Freo, or is it Geelong because they've just knocked off Collingwood, Brisbane in Brisbane, the Sydney Swans comfortably? They've lost their last two now, and you mentioned the Dogs, if they get up tonight, they'll be on the same points as this supposed premiership favourite Geelong team.
1: It's wide open, isn't it?
2: Yeah.
1: At the halfway mark, it feels like, well, I'm sure Mick will have an opinion in a moment, but to me, it feels like it's wide open.
2: The only non-wide open, we'll get into this more, I know we're going to say g'day to Mick, is I think the Fremantle Dockers have got I think it's about a 5-week block now that includes a bye, includes a game that they're playing in Bunbury against North Melbourne. They, for some of their key players, they won't have to get on an aeroplane for about a 6-week block if they strategically leave them out of one game of footy. I think it's the Giants in Sydney. This is a block that can just almost set up Fremantle for their possible inaugural premiership.
1: But this is what we were saying about the Crows last year.
2: Good call.
1: And so
2: something did derail that massively.
1: Yes,
2: though.
1: True. But September at the G and, you know, history carrying on your shoulders, I don't think it's as wide open, as obvious as that.
0: Coaching icon himself, the man who's coached more games than anyone else in VFL AFL history, Mr. Mick Malthouse. Hello, Mick.
3: Hello, Corby. G'day, Kel and Lingy. And can I just say, about football. Congratulations to Lingy. I know it's not him himself, it's his son who's just made the schoolboy under 12 team, and that is a big deal.
1: Wow.
3: That is a big deal. There's plenty of those kids have gone through and played AFL football. So
1: he takes after his mother?
2: Yes, so, 1,000%.
1: Brilliant.
3: So well done, Lingy, anyway. Well done to your young fellow. I think it's great. It's great to hear. I'm listening to you, what you're saying about that game last night, Kel. Yep, I thought that they did very, very well. In my mind, I still have Geelong as favourite. I know they've been done by a kick in two games. I know that Fremantle have looked good, and I think they are good, and Sydney look okay. I think a lot's going to depend on those two sides having the first week at home in the final series, which, for all intents and purposes, right now, that could fall that way. I've got about six or seven sides that won't even stretch to the final 10. Oh, God, I hate saying that, but anyway, 10. But tonight will be very interesting, given that we saw the Dogs come out. And I think, Corby, you said to me, could you make a prediction pre-season? I said the Dogs, and they won their first four, and thinking, I'm looking great. Then they were 4-4. And you go, wow. But because they lost it, you know, Darcy and so forth. I think tonight's the big test for the Dogs, not because they're playing a genuinely good defensive, and when they win the football, a good offensive side. So this will be a great test. I've worn the Dog jacket, so you know where my heart lies tonight, and I'll be secretly barracking for the Dogs.
0: Tim Hodges, he's down there in the front row. Good evening, Hodgie.
4: Hello, Corbin. Hello, crew. Nice to be with you. John Newcomb won the toss for the Hawks. They will kick to the City End. That's the right of screen if you're at home watching on the telly, listening to us. Hawthorn's first home game here at the MCG since Easter Monday, would you believe? A really good turnout, too. Their club hoping to hit 60,000. Not quite there yet, but well on the way. It's a perfect winter Friday evening. Currently 13 degrees, so it's chilly, but not too bad. And just repeating, no late changes, so that means Cody Waitman is out there, and the Dogs are cashing in. An entire membership campaign has been built around his return this evening. The Flea is backpack. $99 gets you three games in the second half of the season. So just remember, 2024, he was just about rivaling the Bont as the most popular Bulldog. He hasn't played since, so there are going to be a hell of a lot of eyes on number three this evening, hoping he gets through unscathed.
0: He's going to start on a wing right in front of you, Hodgie, in Mr. Football's number three.
3: Won't be for long. He won't last on the wing long.
2: Straightforward.
0: There we go. So Waitman on the wing on his return for the Western Bulldogs. And as Daniel Jowne, Syracuse, told us, Blake Hardwick to start out of the goal square as the makeshift full forward in the absence of Jack Gunston. He's kicked eight goals in his last two games in only five quarters playing at full forward. We're ready to go. It's a big night for the Bulldogs. The Friday night lights burn bright. The Hawks and the Dogs on ABC Sport. You're with Kelly Underwood.
1: And it's English who gets the first palm down. He missed round five the last time they played. Down to Richards. Umpire blows his whistle. Says free kick coming the way of the Hawks, and it's going to the co-captain in Newcomb. Shorts it, and it was a little off for Cam McKenzie, who started lining up alongside the Bont. He shares it. Quick hands. Getting involved more, and then he retreats backwards. Eamon with a juggling mark just on the edge of the goal circle, and the umpire's going to pay it. So an awkward little stutter start for the Hawks. Forward, then back, and now out to D'Ambrosio. Flares it wide, southern side. To the hot spot he goes, the first inside 50. Dale reads it beautifully, off hands in those fluorescent yellow boots. Can't quite hit up Norton, who was the target. Hawks with the numbers out wide, and they should be able to retreat and go forward again.
0: D'Ambrosio decides to go laterally out to Newcomb, and he goes all the way back to Sicily. Sicily marks and moves it on quick. Handball away to Amon. Kicks inside the forward 50. Lewis bursts through his hands. Down to Cody Waitman on his return. And there's his first kick. A surge kick up to the wing. A kind bounce for Jones, who takes possession for the Dogs. Hands it to the Bond. Long searching kick forward. Leap it up. No mark for Croft. Gets a look at ground level. Battle tackles him. Ball comes out. Hawks win it. Newcomb to Amon. Hand pass goes back to Battle and all the way back to Sicily. He's going to flare the kick out to halfback and find D'Ambrosio. Hawthorn with it, no score through the opening 90 seconds.
1: He shorts the kick, still in the defensive 50 to Weddle. Marking uncontested. At the punt road end, the Hawks defend. And back further still to battle, and now into the other back pocket where Cicely's got it in the long sleeves tonight. It's up Eamon, all short, sharp kicks, working the angle. Eamon from half-back brings it inboard. This is a chance for Ward. No man on the mark. It's all easy at the moment. Now Rees, right in the bullseye. Flares it wide to Ginnivan. Popped up for an anxious moment. Allowed Butterick to come in. Two-on-one, helping him out was D'Ambrosio. They play a little piggy in the middle against Butterick, and then the D'Ambrosio kick was at the bootlaces of Chol. A turnover here. Bramble tackled hard up against the boundary line. Gets his kick away just in time. Norton to half forward. It should bounce out in front of Will Lewis here in a one-on-one with Cicely. And Cicely, as casual as you like, sees it over the boundary line.
2: Already we're seeing, Mick, 21 uncontested possessions to Hawthorn, only three to the Bulldogs.
4: Yeah.
2: The Hawks wanting to play that just chip, chip, chip.
5: Almost break them up.
2: Yeah, almost soccer possession from the back half.
5: It is, yeah. Well, they could be in the World Cup.
0: Boundary throw in. English just pumps it inside the forward 50 with his fist picked off by Impey. Hurried kick to the wing. Chol and Lobner tangled. No whistle on the play. Ginnivan moved out of the way by Butterick. Nice work by Connor Butterick. Hand pass though stolen. McKenzie intercepts for the Hawks. Gives it to Watson. Gets it back. McKenzie down at high half forward. Steps around Lob. Now the inside 50 kick. Awkward half volley pick up Mitch Lewis. Handball away to Chol. Chol off the left. Chol shoots. Misses. 3 minutes in, first score of the night, a behind for the Hawks. No late change coming in. And a minor for Hawthorn. This is Friday Night Footy on ABC Sport. Corbin Middlemass, Kelly Underwood, Cameron Lang, Mick Malthouse and Tim Hodges.
2: You said stepped around Lob. I could have stepped around Lob with that intent by Lob. He just ran up there and did absolutely nothing. Left Chol out the back and probably should have had a goal against him already.
1: Bailey Dale has a bounce and then spears the pass out of the D50, and the mark has been taken by Will Lewis. The handball back. They share it around Butterick now. Kicks towards Richards in the middle. He's outnumbered. Good spoil from behind. Comes down to Newcomb. Handball quickly. Reeves is involved. So too is Bailey McDonald. Now the kick inside 50 for the Hawks. Over the head of Watson. Watson went to ground. Watson in a one-on-one with Rory Lobb.
5: Yeah.
1: And Watson's given away the free.
5: Yeah, good decision. Really good decision. He saw the ball coming in. He knew he had no height, so he had to climb or push back.
2: Oh, that's holding the field.
0: Runs it out of defence. Spots up Will Lewis, who's tackled by D'Ambrosio. Caught, trying to take on the tackler. Lost, and that's why the whistle blew. Free kick D'Ambrosio.
2: Will Lewis has looked half asleep a couple of times now.
5: Ever. How slow is he?
0: D'Ambrosio kicks to full forward. Punched away by Buku. Down towards McKenzie. He's dispossessed. Spills to Kennedy for the Dogs. Hand pass back to Karmas. And Buku kicks to the wing. Out in front of Waitman. There the cheers. Waitman toe pokes it out in front. He's got two to beat. He's getting a free. And Battle grabbed his jumper. And a free kick for Waitman. Takes it by hand. Hand pass away to Richards. Richards inside the forward 50. Croft has two to beat. Weddle in the box seat. No mark. Norton scoops it up. Handball away to Jones. Artie trying to do something against the boundary. Pulls it back to the bomb. It's broken up. Nice spoil in all of that. McKenzie down to Ginnivan. Hand pass away to Amon and the Hawks get out of dodge. They've got the only point in the game through 5 minutes.
1: And Chol takes the uncontested mark on the southern wing all by himself. Goes for a little bit of a dance. Draws Bailey Dale and then handballs to D'Ambrosio on the left. It's spearing. Watson in the end just dropped it. It slipped through his hands, tried to take it at shoulder height. It ricochets the way of Rory Lobb, and he's got a lovely kick that finds Bailey Dale in those fluorescent boots.
2: Ooh.
1: It shanks it. It was a shin of a kick. It's a grubber. Treloar's there. He can't control it. And holding free kick to Treloar. It's going against the youngster Bailey McDonald for the Hawks.
0: Lays it off by hand to Sanders, who pokes it in front of Norton, leaping up, no mark. Norton trying to dribble it like a basketball, wouldn't come back to him. Knocks it away to the pocket, and his teammates clip tie Dale, who runs down to lend a hand. And Bailey Dale, the All-Australian halfback, is going to get a look at the sticks here. Right forward pocket, Dom Sheed pocket. He'll kick from about 30 out.
2: Yeah, we were blindsided to that from this angle, it? But the umpire was there. Yeah,
5: first one, yeah.
2: Swinging arm, wasn't it?
5: He's already low. Mm. I guess if you're already low, you've got to lower yourself.
2: Yeah, and Battle, because Bailey Dale was stationary and kind of low, he didn't need to rush in as hard.
5: He didn't. No.
2: You just got to wrap him up in that situation.
5: Yeah, get it low. That's it. He ran the hips.
0: Waitman comes off for a breather. Two disposals in his first stint. One and one. Bailey Dale with his right peg against the fence. No problem for him. His first goal of the season doubles up as the first goal of the night. 7 minutes in. Footscray one straight, Hawthorn one behind, a 5-point lead for the Dogs. Mick Malthouse, Tim Hodges on ABC. Sorry, Mick Malthouse, Cameron Ling. More from Tim Hodges throughout the night on ABC Sport.
2: Yeah, he really is a beautiful kick of the football, Bailey Dale. He's already had the 5 disposals, most of those off halfback, of course, plus that one that he just nailed then. And at the moment, we're seeing both teams trying to use the kick mark and play with some speed and keep the ball moving at all times. And there's been a couple of turnovers, and even I thought the Dogs were going to get caught out and it was going to end up a nice, easy shot at goal for the Hawks, but they were able to create the turnover and flip it back round.
1: Just to clarify, Mick, I said a shin of a kick.
2: Like no.
1: A...
2: Yes, no, I heard that.
5: I needed to just check that because it...
1: Shin of a kick. In other words, it came off his shin.
4: Right. Okay. S-H-I-N.
1: Yes. Sorry to give you a bit of a fright back there. Reeves with a real high up and under, a tough one to juggle. English was there, couldn't control it. Quick handball by Moore. What about the vision? On to Watson. And Watson, it's Friday Night Lights, baby. He doesn't miss goals like that. Hawks are on the board.
2: Yeah. What about the handball?
5: Yeah.
2: From who was it? Dylan Moore? Is that
1: yeah,
2: who was?
1: Yeah,
2: that was superb vision, execution. Watson did what he should do and kept his width, Mick. Didn't get sucked into the contest when he didn't need to be there. But that is incredible vision and great finish by Watson. Oof, that's Diesel Williams-like handball, that one. Mind you, he'd have 20 of them a game.
0: So much of the modern game, isn't it? The wingers and the half forwards. The sort of you look at the recent premiership teams, and gee, Hawthorn, I got guys falling out of trees that can play that role.
2: Yeah, good kicks to the footy. Dan Brosio,
5: again, that Hawthorn structure.
0: Two lead changes already on the first two goals of the night. Back-to-back early stages. Friday night footy, ABC Sport. There's Will Day, inserts himself. Hampus missed the target. Banging into Nan in all of that. Was West. The Hawks win it anyway. Nan gives it away towards McDonald. Handball on to Reeves. Ugly kick to centre half forward, and Dale picks it off. And pass away to Selwood, the hero from last week. Kicks the Bulldogs to the wing. McNeil trying to protect the drop zone, wins it. Handball almost broken up. There's Bailey McDonald in there. Ball spits out eventually towards Bontempelli. He's tackled, lost it. Bailey McDonald gets a second play, and out of bounds it goes. We'll keep us honest tonight. Two McDonalds, two Lewis. The double ups, and he's Hawthorn by a point. We're 10 minutes in, there's no late change, and we've got a boundary throw in here, 70 metres out from the Bulldogs' goal at the punt road end.
5: A lot of speed about this game, Lee. I don't know if they can't sustain it for the game, no. Quarter, you give them a breather at some stage.
1: English and Reeves, the boundary throw in, tapped down by Ward to the advantage of McKenzie. That was clever, basketball like play, and then the chip kick to Watson. He's a long way from home. He keeps it low. It's a bit of a wobbler, but it hits Hardwick on the chest.
2: I think Hawthorn can sustain it, Mick, even for the whole game. Because their ball use is so elite and impressive, once they get out, they're going to make them hurt. Like, even that kick down inside forward 50, it's a great lead by Hardwick, the little double back, but that is a superb kick inside forward 50.
1: 45-degree angle here for Blake Hardwick. He's the competition's best swingman. No Jack Gunston. And he's pushing it across the face. 8 goals in his last 5 quarters up forward for Blake Hardwick. And, of course, the Coleman medal leader, 35 goals, Gunston, not out there tonight.
0: Dale long with the kick out, but it's coming straight back. Sicily gives a handball away to Moore, and then D'Ambrosio, short kick to Connor McDonald, who marks a true centre-half forward. He'll have a look just left of centre.
2: And the most impressive thing at the moment is the run and swarm by the Hawks to get over an outnumber when there's a contest, and then to turn that outnumber into a really efficient move forward. Even that kick out, immediately there were 3 Hawks to beat Buku Kamis.
0: Connor McDonald on the drop punt. Straight through it goes. And the Hawks lead grows. A dozen minutes in, Hawthorn 2-2, the Western Bulldogs 1 straight. Friday night footy on ABC Sport. Mick Malthouse, Cameron Lee.
5: Well, the difference at the moment, 60 possessions to 30. Hawthorn, outside of the speed of the ball being moved and the

0: precision that they're using it, they're going at 72%. And that is quite extraordinary. When you look at the Dogs, they've had 30 possessions, going at 53%. And it's minuscule, the difference. There was I'm not sure it was Bonapelli was going to mark the ball. He had to turn his body to see it protected. Hawthorn play got to him. If that kick had been half a yard shorter and better, the Bonds having a shot from 45 metres out. And that's happened three or four times. The difference between a kicking power has been extraordinary.
1: Hawks by eight. Meek straight down the throat of Newcombe. He was tackled, had to flick it out, and now they stack on. Still inside the circle. It'll be a secondary ball up. No real tag on Bontempelli. Will Day now standing alongside him at the stoppage, right in the centre of the MCG. Again, Meek straight down to Newcombe, sprays off the side of the boot, and Lockie McNeil in the right place takes the mark, gives the handball off to Dale, who flares it wide to Bramble, and Bramble kept it low for Jones. He's going to have to get around Ward, hemmed in against the boundary line. He kicks it out of bounds on the full.
2: So just there it is. To back up Mick's point, so the kick out in the full is a bad kick, but the one before that
0: is bad.
2: If that hits him, then Jones has more time to assess. That's under right. Less pressure. Instead, it hits the ground, and he rushes his kick and puts it out on the full.
0: Yeah, so they lose possession instead of having a shot. Now, that's basically it.
3: Sicily goes back to battle and then to the back pocket for Bailey McDonald. Just a little too much on his kick there, trying to scoop it up. Weddle paddles it back to perfection to Connor McDonald. He had the blinkers on. Croft came and got him.
0: Well done by Croft. He's a big man. He doesn't move that quick, but he just kept at it.
3: I didn't know he had that in his game. Bit of hustle from Jordan Croft. Neat chase down tackle. Looks inside the forward 50 turnover. And Weddle, in the famous number 23, picks it off for the Hawks, back pocket. Hawthorn by eight, 2-2 to one straight, 14 minutes in.
0: That wasn't a good kick.
2: No, for all that effort from Croft, Mick, you're just going to kick it back to Hawthorn if you kick it there.
1: And Weddle's kicked it straight to Croft. He had to go back courageously, getting involved Connor McDonald. Handballing in the centre. Oh, Will Day, beautiful little give and go with Ward. Burns around a couple of Bulldogs, bangs it long down towards Hardwick. He goes to ground. Here comes Dylan Moore, getting involved. Buku Kamas mops it up and then goes back. And the well-weighted kick out towards Frazier for the Bulldogs. Tries to get around a Hawks opponent. Does, kicks it out of bounds on the full.
0: There's another one. Just give the ball up. He showed a bit of pace. He's got great leg speed, but he was able to get away from the Hawthorn player then. But he had a target in front of him. It's missing by probably 5 or 6 metres. And that is basically the difference outside the fact that the Hawks have had 72 to 38 possessions.
3: 2-1. Hawks by 8 points, 14 minutes in. Battle takes the free. Kicks down to half forward. Flying for it, Meek. No marks. Spills to Mitch Lewis. Handball turnover picked up by McNeil with the intercept possession. Hand pass stolen by Cam Nairn. Sits for him eventually. His handball picked off by Waitman. The fan favourite on his return. Kicks down the wing for the Bulldogs. Will Lewis the target. In the end, is forced to spoil. Competing with Weddle on the boundary line. Wins out. Throw in on halfway.
2: I'm not going to bag Waitman. His first game back in such a long time. But just the difference between the kicking is really evident so far. The 74% Hawthorn by foot, 52% by the Dogs. That is a massive gap. And it's really clear just on the eye test as well.
1: So boundary throw in right in front of the Shane Warne stand. It was Meek that got the handball away. Handballed at 20 metres up against the boundary line. Now Rory Lobb comes in and with a big tackle. The umpire says it's held up.
2: Going to Newcombe. Just before that, Kel.
1: Right, okay.
2: We might have got a corky as
1: Mitch
2: well.
1: Mitch Lewis. So it's going off the play there, Mitch Lewis, and he's a little slow to get up.
0: Makes two Hawthorn players. We've got leg injuries out of this.
1: And the umpire's blown his whistle and says, yep, let's hold play, while Mitch Lewis walks off and he's on the other side of the ground.
2: Yeah, but you can't hold up play if somebody's injured.
1: No.
2: It's only if they're at risk. Oh.
1: This is ridiculous, isn't it? Because we're waiting for the physio now to sprint from the boundary, from the benches, 100 metres out to Mitch Lewis.
2: All right.
1: It just gets there. Mitch Lewis cannot break into a jog.
2: No, and it looks like it's an ankle, a rolling of the ankle, which I get hurts, yeah, and that's a nasty one. But it's not a high-risk knee injury where he's down and needs a stretcher or a head injury or anything
1: Why
2: like that.
1: Why are we doing this? Since when did this come in? I mean, I know we stop it for concussed players, injury.
2: Or somebody's down in the direct line of play. But
1: so who's making this decision? The umpires down there.
2: You can't wait until he gets all the way to the bench. He's out of harm's way.
4: Yep.
2: Keep the

0: Can't move him.
1: And now he breaks into a jog, and he's still got to cover the whole wing here on the north side.
2: It's a right ankle roll, and he's, as you said, he's got full weight on it, and he's running, jogging off the ground.
1: Newcomb will take it. He skies it. It'll land inside 50. Just cluttering there, and there it is, a free. That was a Perez who came in a little with too much intent. And a free kick going to the Dogs down in that defensive 50. It'll go to Caulfield.
2: And former Saint heads laterally to the son of a Saint, James O'Donnell. And ships it back to Caulfield. Straightens up. Centre half back finds Kennedy. They got a man out, and it's a good one to have out. Bailey Dale, the All-Australian halfback. He marks on the wing, just taps a kick to half forward, finds Frazier. 8-point lead for the Hawks in this opening term. Spears a kick into the pocket. West crashes the pack, punches it away. Field. Straightens up. Centre half back finds Kennedy. They got a man out, and it's a good one to have out. Bailey Dale, the All-Australian halfback. He marks on the wing, just taps a kick to half forward, finds Frazier. 8-point lead for the Hawks in this opening term. Spears a kick into the pocket. West crashes the pack, punches it away. Down to Nan. Nan took him on. He got caught. The umpire says play on. Whistle didn't blow. Will Lewis can't believe it.
0: Now well, he's taken two steps with it.
3: Yeah.
0: He's had adequate time. That is a bad decision.
2: Up it goes. Half forward for the Dogs. Clearing kick, though, from Newcomb up to the wing. Target was Chole, knocked away from him by O'Donnell. Bramble reads it. Handball back to O'Donnell. Kicks deep inside 50. Croft over the back. Meek clever. Punches to the safety of the boundary line. It doesn't go out. Sicily keeps it in. Gives it to Newcomb. Sweeps a handball away to Day, who took on the tackler. Got it away to Nan. And Nan kicks down the wing for the Hawks.
1: He blazes away, and there's only one player there, and it's the defender for the Bulldogs, Nick Caulfield.
0: Who missed that tackle, McNeil? Oh, really, my Paul. God. They're the ones you should just... You break out into a smile. He's opened up.
1: He goes the short kick to Treloar, who goes high, just right on the arc. Oh, and that's a wonderful mark.
0: Well, that's
1: a pack mark by Newcomb, who was the smallest there. And outstretched arms, eyes on the footy. That's leadership for you.
0: Yeah, it is, Cal. You know what, though? It's not working for the Dogs. They've gone in there, four or five times in the air. Don't even look like marking it. They're going to have to start to get that 50-metre line ball going.
1: Ginnivan casually draws Will Lewis, and they tangle behind play. Meanwhile, the Hawks go, use the corridor. Will Day slaps the handball over the top to Weddle. Got himself in a bit of a pickle. He was tackled. Bontempelli picks it up. A little give and go. Can he add some excitement? He's kicked it out in front of Croft. The two fluoro pink boots combined from the Bont's hot pink flash in the midfield to Croft's hot pink flash in the goal square. And the Doggies have got their second on the board. Straight 12, the Western Bulldogs. Hawthorn 2-2-14. Hawks by 2.
0: Good hassling by the Dogs.
3: Yeah, it had to come from turnover, though, didn't it? Because, as you said, just kicking it in there
0: wasn't happening.
3: No, it needed to come from great pressure, great hassle, and then get them on the turnover.
0: And the simple fact is they're still 31 positions down, and the Hawks, they're not 31 positions in front and they're just wasted football. They've used the ball brilliantly. So this is a really good get by the Dogs to be that close and yet trailing in a lot of the areas of possession rate.
3: Yeah, and clearances, Mick, 8-0 Hawthorn's way.
0: Wow, that is massive.
2: And this team, the Western Bulldogs, they were the best clearance team of all time statistically last year. They had more centre breaks than any other team.
0: There's another one.
2: Watson out of the middle makes it 9-0. Kicks to half forward in a tangle, Bramble and Connor McDonald, and Bramble wins a free against his old team.
0: I wonder why he got that free kick. I really don't know.
2: 0-4, his four outings against the Hawks since leaving the club. So looking for his first win against the old mob after 30 games as a Hawk. He comes wide to Hines, who marks defensive side of the wing. Long kick to half forward, Norton in the pack, no marks. Spills front and centre. Sanders is there, the Bulldogs keep it. Handball away to Kennedy. Handball goes back to Hines. Hines off a step, kicks inside the forward 50. They come from all directions. Slides out the back. Treloar trying to keep it in front of him. Bowled over, picked up by Croft. Croft tackled out of play. With possession, the ump says spin it in. And Bailey McDonald, and And Bodie Ryan also involved in the tackle there. We'll have a throw-in forward pocket for the Dogs.
0: Well, you normally want to get out around the ground, but you want to stay in as a forward. That was a real rugby union.

0: Get him over the line. Well done by the Hawks.
1: 25 metres around from the Doggies' goal to the punt road end. Can they score from this boundary throw-in? Richards at ground level doing his best work. Handballs it over to Hines, goes to ground. Let's go at the footy. Impey pounces, tries to handball over the top to Watson. Oh, he flicks it cleverly. Gave it to D'Ambrosio, who gives it then to the run of his teammate, Perez. Perez can go wider still, out to Nan. And then they go back to go forward eventually. An uncontested mark taken by Hardwick. He's a thumping kick. He kicks it quickly into the pocket. Choll's there. Choll was the target. Had Dylan Moore for company. It was 2-on-2. And in the end, the Dogs are happy to see it over Hines in that back pocket.
2: I'll come back to it soon. The umpires just missed a really blatant high contact from Watson.
0: Yeah, right there. Oh, that's terrible.
1: McNeil.
2: Umpire directly in front of him.
3: Oh, my God. That was shocking.
4: Hawks by 2, forward 50 stoppage. They've been dominant out of clearance tonight. Not going anywhere fast here.
0: I've got to say, it's about five times worse than Smith's last night.
2: Yeah.
0: Right in front of an umpire. That ball should be... That's terrible.
2: It's not okay to miss those. It's the professional elite level.
4: Big palms are down. Richards clears defensive 50 for the Dogs. High kick out to Norton, who outmarks Battle. That's a nice bit of work from Aaron Norton. Laser handball away to Sanders. He gives it to Waitman. Waitman stabs his kick wide, finds West. Against the boundary line, southern side. 23 minutes into the opening term. 2-2 to 2 straight. Hawthorn by a couple of points. Two lead changes in the opening term. Lateral kick finds Kennedy. Kennedy some indecision, but keeps it moving to half forward. McNeil trying to crash the pack. Spills out the back towards Impey. Has to cough it up. Invites Norton in. Norton paddles it out in front. Once, twice. Now a bit of pressure comes. And Ward's there to intercept. Gives it to Impey. Away to Perez. To Ward. Then to McKenzie. Handball to Newcomb. Back to McKenzie. Centre half back for the Hawks.
1: Choll's on a long lead. He's going to mark on the northern wing. What's he got ahead of him? He wants to give and go. In fact, he goes all by himself on that left boot. Sets it up for Hardwick, had to leap up over the top of Karmas, and he couldn't take it cleanly in the air. It was a one-on-one contest, yeah. And Karmas dabs it over.
0: That was well done. Well done.
2: He was out of position, wasn't he, Mick?
1: Tim Hodges on the bench. Hodgie.
5: Kel, an interesting one. This is Lachie McNeil. He's just been told to come off the ground. The physio's gone and got him. He's just got to the bench in front of me. He's going down for a HIA. That's from the Will Day incident before, where he actually copped Will Day's elbow in the head. I'll let you call this play and come back to me, guys.
4: Thanks, Hodgie. Selwood gets a kick out of defence here just to settle things down for the Dogs, but only momentarily. Sicily outmarks Jones and is coming straight back in. 24 and a half gone opening term. Hawks by 2. Mitch Lewis also banged up with a rolled ankle on the Hawks bench. Kick heads to the big man. And an easy enough mark for Lloyd Meek as he out jostles English in the one-on-one, and he'll have a look at the sticks here. 25 out, 45 degree angle. Hodgie.
5: Yeah, so just on Mitch Lewis, he has gone down to the rooms to have that ankle re-strapped. But I'm right behind the Bulldog doctors. I think the ARC has been involved to tell them to look at the incident. They were watching the incident. So Will Day in that tackle actually had a swinging elbow, which accidentally copped McNeil in the head. That's why he fell to the ground and was no good in the tackling attempt, Mick. And from there, he's been taken straight off the ground, straight to the rooms.
4: Big man Meek trots in, sprays it wildly to the left. It's a long way from hand to foot. No score. 25 minutes in, Hawks by 2.
0: All their dominance to Hawthorn. 2-point lead.
6: 2 points,
0: what have we got left? Still
6: 3.5 minutes.
0: Yeah, still a fair bit of time. Still a tenth of the quarter to go.
1: Karmas from the back pocket. Kicks up and Meek makes amends. Lovely little leap up over the back of English.
2: That's two poor marking contests from Tim English. He might have got a bit of a push in the previous one, but he still needed to be better to hold his ground.
1: Trying to make amends. He goes for Day. That'll test out his dodgy shoulder. Had to go the spoil, but the Bulldogs now through Bailey Dale. Waitman's involved. His handball was a little awkward. Ed Richards is the quality, though, to try and tap it to himself. He can't take it cleanly. Bontempelli goes off the ground. Now a soccer. It comes from Sicily. Who can pick it up? Good tackle there applied as Hines tried to gather it, and then in the end, Norton goes high. Loose ball, it ricochets the way of Sanders. Sanders to Richards. Sanders brought down, gone. Umpire says no, play on. Will Day to Amon, and uses the left beautifully and steadies to Nan.
0: Yeah, they knocked it up the Dogs. They had a real opportunity to score. They just needed to take the kick instead of a couple of hand passes.
4: Nan kicks out to Perez.

0: Heads down the wing to a 2-on-1 and Joel outnumbered. And in the end, the numbers win as the Dogs punch it to the boundary line off the fist of O'Donnell. Good pick up from Hodgie too on Lockie McNeil. So that's the intervention from the independent doctor.
1: Yeah. Yep.
0: Calling from Dockland saying, hey, let's get him checked out.
2: As he charged in for that tackle on day that we were critical, he missed. It was a poor tackling technique, but then he copped the elbow as well. And I reckon it was him who copped it from Nick Watson as well through the middle of the ground.
3: Yep. Yeah, it was.
0: Boundary throwing, English palms it down. Bontempelli tackled straight away. But the Bonts had a reasonable start. He's had 5 disposals. He was very quiet in the last quarter against Collingwood. Just 2 disposals. I think his first touch came with about 6 minutes to go against the Pies. The Dogs got home without him. There's Day trying to work his way through traffic. He's tackled, lost it. Pack forms behind him. Umpire still says play on. In the end, like a rugby maul, just comes out the back eventually to Richards. Dogs with it. Handball away to Frazier. High up and under down the wing. English this time takes a juggled mark of his own. 27 and a half gone opening term. Hawks by 2. English decides to go short and wide out to Sanders. Dabs the kick over to Jones. And a bit of space between wing and half forward. Perez stands the mark. Artie Jones, low trajectory kick, looking for Norton. And it's Weddle who stands in front, picks it off for the Hawks at half back. Hawthorn by 2, waning moments opening turn.
2: Terrific mark by Weddle.
4: Concedes some ground to Impey. The switch is on, and then he can go out wide. A chance here for the youngster in Nan. He's got some company, and in the end, he's banged over the boundary line by Hines. Two of the young guys going toe-to-toe right in front of the Doggies bench. Boundary throw in. Luke Beveridge down on the bench in the bunker, moving the magnets around, looking at the whiteboard, Lingy.
2: And probably working on a bit of the stoppage stuff. 10-3 this quarter. Another chance for the Hawks here to make it 11-3.
4: Hawks by 2 points. Oh, crashing in there and putting out Tim English.
2: Yeah,
4: Bontempelli friendly fire, and English turns around and says, I've got to come to the bench straight away. Goodness me, it looks pretty ugly. Meanwhile, up the ground, Watson's trying to keep it in play. He gets around one bulldog. He's tackled. He keeps the ball in play while his body flies over the boundary line. The umpire blows the whistle. And now there might be a bit on because Watson's involved in the play and Selwood comes in. Selwood, who was the hero last week with that game-saving mark, the long hair and the headband, in a tussle with Nick Watson, the agitator. He's always brimming with energy and confidence and some pushing and shoving and the jumper punches, as we all know now in the modern game. Hawthorn by 2 points at quarter time. 2-2-14, the Dogs, 2 straight 12. Now Rory Lobb up against, and Hardwick.
2: Yeah.
4: Hardwick's coming in. It's right up against the fence. The fans are hanging over the fence here. Well, there's going to be plenty of fines in this one.
0: Yeah.
4: Still Watson is going. Watson and Butterick is going. And there's 2 players on the ground right at the boundary fence and about 8 players hovering around just watching them like schoolboys. And guess who it was? Rory Lobb and Hardwick. Eventually, they get up off the turf. They say, yep, fair fight. Hawks by 2. There's a bit happening on the boundary. Let's go straight down to Tim Hodges.
5: Kel, so you can see out in the middle, Mitch Lewis is out there having a fitness test on that right ankle. He's just trying to skip on it at the moment. He's had it heavily restrapped. He's almost embarrassed when he came off the ground that they'd stopped the play for such a long period. But the big news down here is right now with Tim English. He came off the ground. Was it Bontempelli or Frazier who got him, guys?
6: No, it was Bont.
5: Yeah, so it split his nose. So I think it's got a busted nose out of it. And it's ripped the top of his forehead, so he had blood everywhere. And just the way he walked off, it just makes you feel he had some jelly legs. So you do worry for a guy who has had so many issues with concussion that you just hope it's not another one. And just repeating the news earlier that Lockie McNeil is already down. So there's only one doctor on the bench before this, because one doctor's down with Lockie McNeil, who came off. And I think that was from the ARC intervention to get him off after that moment with Will Day. The doctors on the bench looked at the incident a number of times and then realised they had to go out and get him, brought him straight off and straight to the rooms. We haven't seen him since. So there's 2 Bulldogs down in the rooms. I expect both to probably be having HIAs as we speak.
0: Thanks, Hodgie. And we know how important he is. With Tim English this year, they're 6-1. Without him, they're 1-4.
3: Yeah,
0: so
3: that's a shame if he can't get back out.
0: He's a needle mover. And as Hodgie said, that those concussion issues that he had. He missed a lot of footy, I think in the preseason, even going back. And

0: At one point, they were trying to work out whether it was a migraine issue, and that he had all sorts of symptoms that were related to concussion. This year, he's missed games due to a medial. He's already missed one due to concussion as well. So, that's not timely. Never a good time. But
1: he's their most important player. We know that Bontempelli is a champion, but you're right, that record. He plays this year 6-1. He doesn't, and they're 1-4. And the first game he missed was against Hawthorn in round 5. Yeah. Gather round when they got pumped by the 40 points by the Hawks. So
0: started that four-game losing skid. Hawks by 2, the goal kicker so far. Watson's got one, Connor McDonald the other. While for the Dogs, Dale kicked the first of the night, if you're interested in such things, and Jordan Croft got the last. It's all happening, as Bill Laurie would say, here at the MCG. It is the Hawks by 2 points. The thoughts of Mick and Lingy coming up next. This is Friday Night Footy on ABC Sport.
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0: We're ready to go. It's a big night for the Bulldogs. The Friday night lights burn bright. The Hawks and the Dogs on ABC Sport. Norton trying to dribble it like a basketball. Wouldn't come back to him. Knocks it away to the pocket, and his teammates clip tie Dale, who runs down to lend a hand. And Bailey Dale, the All-Australian halfback, is going to get a look at the sticks here. Right forward pocket. Bailey Dale with his right peg against the fence. No problem for him. His first goal of the season doubles up as the first goal of the night.
1: Reeves with a real high up and under, a tough one to juggle. English was there, couldn't control it. Quick handball by Moore. What about the vision? On to Watson. And Watson, it's Friday Night Lights, baby. He doesn't miss goals like that. Hawks are on the board.
3: What about the handball? Dylan Moore, that is incredible vision and great finish by Watson.
0: Dale long with the kick out, but it's coming straight back. Sicily gives a handball away to Moore, and then D'Ambrosio, short kick to Connor McDonald, who marks a true centre-half forward. Connor McDonald on the drop punt. Straight through it goes. And the Hawks' lead grows.
1: The umpire's blown his whistle and says, yep, let's hold play, while Mitch Lewis walks off and he's on the other side of the ground.
3: Yeah, but you can't hold up play if somebody's...
1: No, this is ridiculous, isn't it? Lewis, Will Lewis, and they tangle behind play. Meanwhile, the Hawks go, use the corridor. Will Day slaps the handball over the top to Weddle. Got himself in a bit of a pickle. He was tackled. Bontempelli picks it up. A little give and go. Can he add some excitement? He's kicked it out in front of Croft. The two fluoro pink boots combined from the Bont's hot pink flash in the midfield to Croft's hot pink flash in the goal square, and the Doggies have got their second on the board.
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4: And ABC Listen.
0: Sounds there from the opening term. The Hawks by 2 points. Cameron Ling and Mick Malthouse with their take on that opening term.
3: Mick, if you blocked out the scoreboard, and I didn't know, I didn't have a clue, and I watched the majority of that quarter, I would have said it was 5-2, 32 to the Hawks to maybe 2-1, 13, the Doggies. They had a couple of decent little looks and, you know, a good turnover that that led to one of the goals. I think it was Croft who ran in and kicked the easy one. But I would have said it'd be almost a comfortable 3 to possibly 4-goal lead to the Hawks. So the fact that it's only 2 points, the Dogs would be thinking, hey, we've played pretty rubbish and we're only 2 points down right now. Let's fix a few things up, particularly around stoppages, 11-3 Hawthorn's way, and let's get things going a little bit.
5: Absolutely, Lingy. I couldn't agree more with you. Especially those stoppages. You know, look, it's 11-3.
3: Yeah.
5: Inside 50s, remarkably, is close. So what it tells you, you don't have to have a lot of footy. And Hawthorn, they are hand-passing like the madmen. It's now 57 hand-pass, 62 kicks. But the Dogs have been more efficient, mind you. Only had it twice inside the scores.
0: Second term underway, Hawks by 2. We'll get down to Hodgie in just a moment as Meek palms it down. Newcomb first disposal. Hand pass away to McKenzie. Kicks laterally to Ginnivan. Got a shove from Butterick. Umpire said play on, advantage applied. Hand pass away to Ward. Ward off his left. Good kick. Finds Watson, who marks at centre-half forward for the Hawks. Hodgie.
6: Lockie McNeil is done, guys, for the Bulldogs. It's concussion. Tim English has been patched up. The problem for the doctors now is they've gone back to look at the vision to then work out whether they've got to do a HIA on him. So he had so much blood, they've patched him up with the busted nose and the rip on his forehead. Now they've got to work out the HIA. So, yeah, plenty of work down here for the Bulldogs doctors.
0: Thanks, Hodgie. At least one short, possibly two. Watson to put some pain on the scoreboard. The kick's right and stays there and behind.
5: He's being a little bit of a nuisance
3: Nick Watson.

0: Very much so.
1: He'll be a bit of a nuisance to himself and his teammates if he's not careful.
2: Dale tried to find Vukukamas, but Chole strolled in and just killed it over the boundary line.
3: Speaking of nuisances for the Dogs, and I think it's Riley Sanders who's got the responsibility. He's getting taught an absolute lesson right now. John Newcomb's had 14 disposals, 3 clearances, is absolutely dominating through the middle of the ground.
2: And he's getting tagged by Sanders.
3: Call it that. He gets another handball there.
2: He does to Meek, who goes on the outside of the boot, and it's a blaze away. Rush of blood out of bounds on the full. So Karmas will take it in the back pocket at the punt road end.
3: Young Riley's been playing well this year. He's up to game number 47, but he is getting taught an absolute lesson of midfield stoppage craft from Newcomb.
2: Speaking of Newcomb, well, that's the second pack mark where he has stood tall in front with the rucks behind him colliding into his back. Absolutely incredible by John Newcomb, and then the hurried kick inside 50, and Selwood does what he did last week. Takes a goal-saving mark. He goes high up towards the rucks. Norton was there, and in front, McKenzie.
3: Any chance?
2: It's Ryan, rather. My apologies. His lookalike, the blonde lookalike.
3: Any chance the Dogs' bigs can actually bring the ball to ground?
0: Yeah, that's what they've got to do. Don't worry about trying to mark everything. Bring the thing to ground. They've got more good coverage players than they have in the air.
2: The MP to McKenzie, all short kicks to Ward, and another foray forward here for the Hawks.
4: Short kick to Battle. Welcome to the club, Cal. I did the game a few weeks ago. Did exactly that. Took a mark on the wing. I thought, there's McKenzie. And everyone corrected me and said, no, that's Ryan. I thought, it can't be. And looks just like Cam McKenzie. Two identical-looking players as Hardwick inside the forward pocket. Quick snap on goal as he roves front and centre and a behind.
3: The Hawks should have 2 goals already to start this quarter. They were 2 easy shots at goal. Watson and then Hardwick.
4: 4 points the margin, 2-4 to 2 straight, 3 minutes into the second term, 4-point lead for Hawthorne.
0: I just hope they can get English back on the ground, because there just seems to be a lack of confidence. I think the Dogs know that he means so much to them.
2: Yeah. They're hanging around. Obviously, it's only early days and they trail by 4 points, but they look a little lost on this big ground, don't they? Their first game at the MCG this year. Now they work their way out defensively. Bramble goes on a bit of a dash and then delivers down towards Jones. He was being held by Battle and the umpire did see it. So Artie Jones has got it. Just inside the square. Eyes are darting. Artie, can he find someone? No, he can't. Will Lewis got it. Was tackled. Waitman picks it up. Handballs to Bontempelli. Left foot snap. And last line of defence, Sicily is there. Takes the relieving mark. And the Hawks are away.
4: To McKenzie, just taps the kick away to Moore. Moore's going to give it back to McKenzie here. He's got lob to deal with. McKenzie arcs around and then retreats back with the kick to D'Ambrosio.
0: Well done by Lob. Really well done. He tracked him down to make sure he couldn't kick the football forward. It forced him to kick the ball back.
4: D'Ambrosio just kicks long to a contest. Selwood's in the pack. Meek over the top. Spills down to Butterick. Hand pass knocked down by Newcomb. Dogs win it back, though. Waitman hand pass away to O'Donnell. He kicks hurriedly down the wing. And in the end, Norton's forced to spoil away from Sicily, who's in the box seat. D'Ambrosio's got it. Turns into the Norton tackle. Hand pass goes back for Ryan. Slips through his hands. Will Lewis is there. Grabs it for the Dogs. Surge kick back inboard. Still at half forward for the Bulldogs. Picked up by Newcomb. Breaks one tackle. Hand pass to Impey. Gives a handball back to Amon. He's having another nice night, Newcomb. And the kick goes laterally away to Perez, who marks at halfback for the Hawks. 4-point lead for Hawthorne.
2: Kick sideways to Battle, who goes up the ground to Impey. Signed a 3-year deal earlier this week, Jarman Impey. Career best form at the age of 30. Turns 31 next month. So, brilliant story. So, they just stop-start play here, the Hawks. Now the kick goes back to Amon, and they've gone from the southern wing to the northern wing, taking it on the bounce and collecting it casually. D'Ambrosio kicks up to Reeves, no one near him. And now is that 50?
0: What for?
2: Well, Reeves asked asked the question. It's against Frazier. I think the umpire told him he had to stand the mark, but, and maybe he tried to creep off, but he turned to the umpire and said, I did.
3: No, it's because he ran from the side. However, he was within the 5 metre protected area, so you have to man stand. The mark.
4: So I think
3: you
4: that's what the stand. Umpire's determined is that he wasn't in the 5 metre radius.
2: Oh, no.
4: And because he's come
2: confusing.
4: From the blind side of the guy who took the mark, you're not able to do it.
3: But everyone's so petrified rule. That if they don't stand the mark.
2: Ed Reeves has got a set shot 25 metres out. No real angle to the punt road end, and the ruck slots it through.
3: Do something about it, Greg Swan. It's stuffing up the game.
1: It is. It is.
2: A confusing 50-metre penalty given against Joel Frazier results in a goal to Ned Reeves in this low-scoring slugfest at the MCG.
1: If he hadn't have done it, who is going to stand on the mark?
4: So if you're in the 5 metre radius, somebody has to stand. If you're not in the 5 metre radius, everybody's got to get out.
2: So he's not in the 5 metre radius.
3: But it's the 5 metre radius of the player when he marks the ball.
2: Correct.
3: Now, that can be in any part, so it can be behind him.
4: 360 degrees.
3: Yeah.
2: So the umpire judged it wasn't 5 metres.
4: That's all
3: so Frazier thought he might.

0: The umpire judged it wasn't 5 metres.
1: Frazier thought he might have been.
0: Yes.
1: And he's so trying to get there because someone has to stand it, because he's thinking, if I don't...
0: You've got to get the tape measure out, literally.
1: Oh, God, it's...
2: He's not in the zone.
3: No, it's ridiculous. This is going to be another ridiculous one where you can't cross the centre line.
2: Hawks by 10. This is Friday Night Footy on ABC Sport. Lingy's unhappy with the stand rule or encroachment or whatever it is. As Richards gives it to Kennedy. Handball away to the Bont. Kicks to centre-half forward. Flying for it. Norton, no marks. Spills down to Lobb, who's up front. Handball to Sanders. Handball goes back to Hines. Kicks to English in the forward pocket. Offhand, spills through to Jones. Jones, the toe poke. He's got it there. It's a goal for the Dogs. And a bit of artistry from Artie. The toe poke from outside the goal square, 8 minutes into the second term. The Dogs back within a kick. Three straight. They trail Hawthorn 3-4. This is Friday Night Footy on ABC Sport. Tim Hodges on the boundary. Hodgie, we heard it there. Tim English back in the game.
4: Yeah, so he's back on the ground for 15 seconds and it results in a goal, and he was pivotal in the entire passage of play. I must say, I've never seen a guy go back on the field look more... in pain. That broken nose, it's stuffed with so much toilet paper up the nose, and they still haven't been able to stop bleeding. So that's what was actually keeping him on the bench at the start of his second term. And you just look at him, he just looks miserable out there, but hell, the proof is in the pudding,
3: Jimmy,
4: in that passage.
3: Jimmy, I'll just ease your fears a little bit. You don't run on your nose, Tim, so just get over it, Tim.
1: And it's not toilet paper, it's okay.
0: Hawks by 4 points, the Doggies are winning it out of the middle through English. He takes a bounce. It's a bouncing ball to the top of the goal square. Chance for West to soccer it through. Oh, it's in the jeans. Riley West. Two in a minute and the Doggies have come alive. They lead it by 2 points. Four straight, 24. The Hawks, 3-4, 22. Tim English, don't worry whether it's tissue paper or what it is. He has changed the game in the minute he's been out there.
1: He has with his, not just the ruck work, but the spread away too. He was involved getting front side of the contest there. Got it in quickly, and Riley West, superb finish.
3: Yeah, well, the only thing is, taking up Tim's thing, that bit of toilet paper must have gotten his eyes, because he took two bounces and almost ran into the Hawthorn player.
1: I wasn't sure about that extra bounce, Mick, as the player was running straight at him.
3: Hodgie,
4: just keeping an eye. Michael Selwood just came to the bench hobbling and has gone straight down to the rooms. It looked like an ankle or a calf, so we're keeping a check on that.
2: Six straight games. He's kicked a goal in now, Riley West. He was goalless in the six before that. Dogs out of the middle again. Here's a few clearance wins. Richards looks for Norton, over kicks it. And Battle takes the intercept mark back pocket.
0: I did like the West celebration. He went over and did a couple of high fives with some Doggies fans hanging over the fence.
2: Battle, dangerous switch, but got it to Will Day, who marks at half back.
0: It was a World Cup-like soccer strike, wasn't it, Corbin?
2: Tis the season, as they tell me.
0: Tis the season.
1: How long have we got to go?
0: I think next Sunday, Australia and Turkey.
1: Exciting.
2: A short kick to Cam McKenzie. He's got it at halfback.
1: Look at the confusion there of the Dogs players. Who's supposed to stand? In the end, Lobb does it, and it all works out fine. But a number of them are like, am I allowed to leave?
3: Yeah, exactly.
1: And it almost ended up with three players were going to stay there.
2: McKenzie back to Weddle. At fullback, he kicks long to a one-on-one. Nice work from Cooper Hines. Got to spoil him there to knock it away from Perez. Perez bowled over by Norton. All legal. Hines has had to pick up the footy. Struggled with that bit. Now puts himself under pressure. Handball back to Butterick. Tackled straight away. Ball up on the southern wing. Dogs by two. They've kicked the last two goals. We've got our third lead change of the night. This is Friday Night Footy on ABC Sport. Dogs by a couple.
0: Back underway on the southern wing. Hines tried to get a handball away in the end. It was a hurried kick from the Doggies. It spills away. Bontempelli slips straight through him. Artie Jones is able to recover. Handball's backwards to Hines, and then he goes up towards Croft. Weddle grabs it, takes on a couple, gets past Bontempelli. Look at him go. The explosion in the legs. He has a bounce, and then he spirals the kick high. Spoil off the knuckle of McDonald. It went past Ward. Sanders is there. Handball, little give to Hines, back to Sanders. They're sharing it around. They might have overpossessed it here. And a big tackle that was too high. It'll be a free kick for the Dogs. Bramble going in a little too keen there for the Hawkers. It was Perez.
2: The Brambles kick down to Croft. Had a fair bit of it in the sky. Can't complete the mark. Spills to Richards. Handball to Jones at half forward. His hand pass left behind. West overran it. Hawks win it. McKenzie goes back by hand to Weddle. Weddle kicks